0: Lines from ABC News.
1: Whole neighborhood in Canton, Ohio was rocked by a home explosion early this morning. At least two people were hurt and several properties sustained damage. Division Fire Chief Steve Henderson says heavy equipment is needed to move materials because buildings were flattened.
2: There's even debris in the trees, glass and debris in the road, unsafe structures, so we caution the public to stay away from the area.
1: Investigators are looking into what triggered what they believe was a gas explosion. The Department of Justice is asking a secretive and never-before-used court to push for the deportation of an Afghan woman allegedly tied to an ISIS-inspired terrorist plot.
3: Congress established the Alien Terrorist Removal Court 30 years ago, but it's never seen a case. That is, until now. Department of Justice lawyers appeared in a packed courtroom on Thursday to push for the deportation of an Afghan woman who they say planned an ISIS-inspired mass shooting on Election Day in 2024. No ruling from the judge yet, though the case will likely test the functions of the court, which allows the government to use classified evidence without revealing the materials or being challenged on how the evidence was collected. Peter Harlambous, ABC News.
1: Sean Diddy Combs' prison release has been moved up a month to January 2028, according to federal inmate records. It's the second time his release has been adjusted after originally being set for May of 2028. The rap mogul is appealing his conviction on two counts of transportation to engage in prostitution. Dave Packer, ABC News.
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5: From Bloomberg World Headquarters in New York, I'm Doug Krisner. Let's update top stories in market action. And boy, we've got market action. No doubt about that. Particularly in South Korea, the KOSPI is up 14%. Bit of context, we had a powerful rally among chip stocks in the U.S., really reflecting the view that the recent selling that we have seen in this group was simply overdone. Now, we had the Philadelphia Semiconductor Index up in the Thursday session by more than 8%. Right now, in Seoul, shares in SK Hynix up 12%, Samsung up by more than 11%, and again, the KOSPI rallying by more than 13%. Other areas in the AI trade rallied during the U.S. trading day as well. Microsoft was up 15% on that strong cloud growth. Oracle shares higher by 8% after the company expanded its Gemini AI partnership with Google. So stateside, we had the NASDAQ composite up 2.8%, S&P higher by 1.6%. Lots of earnings news after the bell. Amazon reported second quarter results beyond expectations. Yes, the booming demand for those AI services accelerated sales for a fifth straight quarter. Revenue at AWS was up 37%. To be fair, Amazon did give an outlook for revenue in the current quarter that was a bit below expectations. It didn't stop the stock from rallying 8% in late trading. We also heard from Apple, record sales for the latest quarter reflecting strong demand for last year's iPhone lineup. And Apple also reported surprising strength in sales of the Mac computers. They've become very popular with certain AI applications. Now, on the negative side, Apple did record slower sales last quarter in both China and its services business. Apple shares were down about 6% in late New York trading. Anthropic saying tonight that its AI models breached three different organizations during cybersecurity testing that went awry. Anthropic saying its Claude AI tool accessed the internet and then hacked into the real-world infrastructure of external organizations. Sounds like the similar incident that was disclosed earlier in the week from OpenAI. Right now in Tokyo, the Nikkei rallying by 1.4%. In Sydney, the ASX 200 up 0.9%. And again in Seoul, the KOSPI is up 12%. Index futures for the American equity market are higher, with the S&P 500 E-mini contract up 0.2%. Global news, 24 hours a day. 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
7: I'm Francine Lacqua, and this is Bloomberg. You're listening to a portion of the Leaders with Francine Lacqua podcast on Bloomberg Radio. Today, we're speaking with former BHP chief executive Mike Henry to discuss the future of mining, the race for critical minerals, and leadership lessons that shaped his tenure.
8: If you look back at the history of not just BHP, big companies in the sector, one of the lessons is that when a company gets boxed into a corner where it has to pursue M&A, that leads to all sorts of untold problems. I know how bad things can get when people chase after something, or if you get worried that failing or being rejected on a transaction becomes a reputational issue, you end up in very deep water then and can cause yourself all sorts of problems.
7: I'm Francine Lacqua, and this is Leaders, the podcast that explores what drives the world's most influential people. Well, this week's guest is Mike Henry, the outgoing chief executive of BHP, the world's largest mining company. It's really a pivotal moment for the industry. Global demand for critical minerals is soaring, thanks to the energy transition and the AI boom. And major producers like BHP are actually finding it challenging to keep up. Mike Henry has led the company through a particularly active and transformative period, spinning off its petroleum business, collapsing its dual-listed structure, and giving the green light to the vast Jansen potash project in Canada. So we get into all of those choices in our conversation, which we had back in January before he announced he was stepping down. We talk about leading a mining giant at such a consequential time and what it's like when big acquisitions don't go your way and how he's thought about succession. Mike Henry, thank you so much for speaking to Bloomberg.
8: Thanks, Francine. It's great to be here.
7: We're in a peculiar moment for the industry because so much is changing. Do you feel like you're in a different moment?
8: Different, but good different. But I've spent my whole career in resources. And for most of that time, nobody really wanted to talk to miners. It was not seen as being an industry of today, perhaps. But what we've seen over the past 3 or 4 years is this awakening to the importance of metals and minerals. You know, you've got policymakers now trying to figure out how do they go about securing critical mineral supply chain resilience? Is there going to be enough copper? How do they go about facilitating that? And so mining has gone from a back burner industry to now being front and center of some of the big conversations that are happening globally.
7: How do you respond to being in this moment? Is it a lot of pressure? Do you feel responsibility, or is it only with hindsight that you realize how crucial this period will be?
8: No. So I and others definitely recognize how crucial this period is. And to the extent that I feel pressure, it's well more than offset by the opportunity. If you look at copper, for example, copper demand is going to almost double over the next 25 years because it's needed for the broader economy. It's needed for the energy transition, the AI revolution. And yet copper is becoming harder and harder to find. And people are now cottoning onto that and they're saying, well, wow, if we don't do anything, we're going to see super high copper prices or shortages at given times. And so the policymakers now weighing in with industry to figure out how do we go about ensuring that that's not what happens.
7: Can you tell me about a meeting where you felt all of that coming together?
8: A fellow CEO and myself were called into the Oval Office to meet with the President and the Secretary of Interior, Secretary Burgum, because we have a specific copper project that we're trying to develop in the U.S. This project could supply 25% of the U.S.'s copper demand for decades to come. Having that level of attention on our sector, that level of support, what that symbolizes then for other governments has been such a big difference from where we were a few years ago. Yes, it creates uncertainty, pressures at times, but big picture, this is a net positive for the sector.
7: Mike, tell me a little bit about how you transformed BHP.
8: First of all, I've been with BHP since 2003. Became CEO right at the beginning of 2020. And within 3 months, we were into the middle of COVID. And so, you know, you were asking earlier about whether I feel pressure. The pressure of today is nothing compared to the pressure of the big decisions that we all needed to take in the face of the uncertainties that COVID brought. But as the impact I and the team have had on the organization over the past 6+ years, we've reshaped the BHP portfolio. So at the time, we had about 80% of our EBITDA being generated by combination of oil and gas, mm-hmm. thermal coal, coking coal, and iron ore, so steelmaking raw materials, in a world where over the long arc of time, we should expect the world to decarbonize, mm-hmm. and we're going to see peak steel in China, beyond which we'll start to see the iron ore market shrink. So we needed to make sure that we had a portfolio that was fit for the future. We've spun out our oil and gas division. Yeah. We've halved the size of our coal portfolio, now only focus on the best coals for steelmaking.
9: You changed the listing.
8: We collapsed the listing into one. We had a bit of a funny structure. It was called a dual listed company, two primary listings, two head offices and so on. Collapsed that. That was a big value unlock for shareholders. And we've grown markedly in copper and potash. We've grown copper by 30% over the past 3 years. We're the world's largest copper producer. In addition to that, we've improved operational excellence. We've gone from being a laggard in the sector to being best in class and from an operational perspective.
9: Janssen, right? I mean, you know, did you feel the need to go at speed who you're listening to? Was it your gut or other people?
8: I've learned actually to rely more on gut over time, but these were all very well thought through. You don't trigger an investment decision the size of Janssen on gut alone.
9: And did you feel the need to do it in 1 year? I'm often told that actually when you become chief executive, you have a short amount of time to make a big difference that people will accept because then it gets lost.
8: So I've never been one to coast in my career. Whatever role I've gone into, you have to bring energy to it. I also believe, though, coming back to your point, that there's never a better time to drive change when everything's up in the air a little bit. I had a very clear view of what was going to help drive value for the company over the next 20 or 30 years. We were then able to trigger a series of decisions. Actually, on the same day, we announced that we were collapsing the corporate structure. We were spinning out our oil and gas division. We were selling down parts of our coal portfolio, and we were investing in Janssen, the first phase alone, biggest ever capital project for BHP.
9: Right. A lot of shareholders could have pushed back against these individually, but by the fact that you bundled them,
8: yes,
9: everything was like, okay. Was that a strategy to communicate at the same time?
8: We knew all of the things that we wanted to do. We also believe that by being clear with the market, particularly around the spin out of oil and gas and the investment into potash, that we could make it clear to our shareholders how we were thinking about the shaping of the portfolio and why one decision needed to be seen in tandem with the other decision for sure.
9: Is that how you get your nickname, Meticulous Mike?
8: So sometimes your reputation outgrows you. You know, I am somebody who pays attention to detail, high sense of accountability, and I think maybe that's what sits behind the moniker.
9: Do you think when we talk about this new world order, is it being overstated or understated?
8: I certainly don't think it's being understated. So things are definitely more uncertain and more volatile. So it's worth pointing out that in terms of our sector, the decisions that we take, these are 10, 20, 30 year decisions. And over that time horizon, we know for sure that demand for some commodities is going to increase. And that then informs our selection about which commodities we want to be involved in. Now, how you operate in that environment, of course, that's informed by all the turmoil that we see in the world around us.
9: Can you talk to me about how difficult that is to make decisions where you actually don't know where this new world order ends up?
8: It's increased the need for us to be planning through scenarios. So rather than trying to predict a specific individual future outcome in 20 years' time, continue to reinforce our ability to develop different scenarios that we then test our decisions against. And one of the things that will allow us to be successful is making decisions that are as resilient as possible under a range of different scenarios. It is an added complexity, creates higher stakes in some instances to the decisions we take. But this is the world that we have. And as I said earlier, on a kind of net basis, this is a real opportunity for the sector.
9: The mining industry is in a major consolidation phase with many players pursuing M&A to beef up their metals portfolios. While BHP is no different, their success has been mixed. Mike Henry tried and failed twice to acquire Anglo American. Not only did they say no, the British mining company is teaming up with BHP rival Teck. With all this happening in the public arena, I wanted to know how Henry handled the bid, whether he had any regrets, and how he stays focused in the face of rejection. You tried to buy Anglo American twice.
8: We did, yes.
9: But failed. What did you learn from those failures?
8: So why did we pursue Anglo American in the first place? It's because we like copper. We've grown in copper over by 30%. We've developed four big internal copper growth options, but we're BHP. We have the ability to do even more. We thought that there was a great opportunity to unlock value for both sets of shareholders through bringing the two companies together. It wasn't to be the first time around. Second time around, we were faced with the decision of, well, we, of course, for all the same reasons we engaged the first time around, do we reapproach, see if there's any more interest now, given that they had progressed some of their strategy, or do we hang back for fear of being told no again? I would back us any day of the week to do the bold thing, which is to reapproach. And in both times, we show discipline. I know how bad things can get when people chase after something.
9: Money-wise.
8: That you just want something so badly
9: that you're prepared to buy it at any price.
8: Or if you get worried that, you know, failing or being rejected on a transaction becomes a reputational issue, you end up in very deep water then and can cause yourself all sorts of problems. So we went into both approaches with a clear sense of we will only do something that we believe creates value for BHP shareholders. And if we can't see that, then we'll step away.
9: How did it feel like at the time?
8: You approach those things with a sense of optimism, a sense of pressure, but coming away from it, you know, momentary disappointment, but alongside that, the confidence that we've done the right thing by way of shareholders and confident that we've made the right decision.
9: How did you manage through it? So you still have staff that you need to speak to, morale that you need to boost or at least keep steady.
8: We've got such a professional team. And so it's perhaps a little bit less disruptive inside than people might think looking outside in. People are very clear that they like the boldness. So the fact that, you know, BHP is willing to back itself and go after opportunities when it spots them, that's motivating for people. They also like the fact that we are super disciplined and that we're confident enough in ourselves and our existing strategy and our internal growth options to back away if we don't think that we can create value for shareholders.
9: How much time do you have to spend on that? So was it all consuming?
8: No, unfortunately, when you run a business like BHP, you have to be able to walk and chew gum at the same time. Now, I do have a team that is very high performing. These are all big leaders in their own right. As CEO, I don't need to spend a large proportion of my time getting in and solving day-to-day business problems. The business is running so smoothly, and when problems do arise, the team's on it on their own. I continue to need to tend to other relationships outside of that particular focus. So it increases in the amount of time that you have to take, but it can't become all-consuming for the CEO.
9: After the first bid that didn't go through, did you already know that you'd go after it a second time if the opportunity was there?
8: Not at all. In fact, the board and I have been very, very deliberate about crafting a BHP strategy and that would never be dependent on M&A. If you look back at the history of not just BHP, big companies in the sector, one of the lessons is that when a company gets boxed into a corner where it has to pursue M&A, That leads to all sorts of untold problems.
9: Coming up, more from my conversation with the former BHP chief executive Mike Henry for this episode of the Leaders with Francine Lacqua podcast. I'm Francine Lacqua, and this is Bloomberg.
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0: This is a Bloomberg Money Minute. 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That's thanks to booming demand for its AI services. Those shares rose in late trading. But even though earnings at Apple for last quarter were solid, sales in China were weak and investors were not impressed, sending Apple shares lower after hours. Earlier on Wall Street, Microsoft shares shot higher, adding nearly $500 billion to its value today. That's the most by one company in one day ever. That's after showing that all of the money it spent on AI is finally starting to pay off. And that sent chipmaker stocks soaring higher. And at the close, the Dow today was up 614 points, a more than 1% jump. The tech-heavy NASDAQ up 679. That's an almost 3% jump. And the S&P up 121. And more big airlines are using AI to change how much you pay for that seat, considering dozens of variables like how many tickets have been sold for a flight or how much jet fuel costs that day. Tom Busby, Bloomberg Radio.
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2: At the margin, we might favor large cap or favor Europe or favor emerging markets at different points in time based on relative value trading. But we do think that it's incredibly difficult to time those inflection points perfectly. And as you noted, coming into this year, you still had a lot of momentum and flows into the things that had done well in the past, including some of those large cap names that you mentioned. You know, I'm kind of a traditionalist in that way. I do believe you want to be diversified and have exposures to multiple places. But I do think that this AI enthusiasm, I believe in it in terms of a technology. But when you look at the massive amount of spending that is now being undertaken by some of these companies, you know, they've gone from leveraging balance sheet cash to make those investments to now accessing fixed income markets in a massive way, and even in some cases issuing equities. So you do have to sort of wonder whether that vein alone is going to be where the money is going to be made going forward. I'm not saying that they can't still generate good earnings, but there are plenty of other places. If you think about energy, if you think about utilities, you think about all the ecosystem required to enable that AI transformation. And then perhaps most importantly, the real economy and how sectors like finance or healthcare or other things are going to benefit from these technologies. I think we're just at the tip of the iceberg.
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7: I'm Francine Lacqua, and this is Bloomberg. 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Today, we're speaking with former BHP chief executive Mike Henry to discuss the future of mining, the race for critical minerals, and leadership lessons that shaped his tenure.
8: So we've been very deliberate about saying, first and foremost, we have to be able to get more out of the resources that we have. And that then enables us to be quite discretionary about whether we want to pursue an opportunity. So when we backed away the first time, we said, our prime focus is this. When we spotted a further opportunity, or where the question arose for whether we should we should approach again, it was the same attitude. We don't have to, but because we believe there's value to be created for shareholders, it's almost incumbent on us to make an approach. If there's not a meeting of minds, then fine. Yeah. We know we've got a great strategy in our own right, great growth ahead of us in the right commodities. So we'll stay focused on that.
20: Do you think there was a way of getting it? You didn't want the South African operations, right, of Anglo, but had you spent more time in reassuring them or spending more time with the Australian shareholders, maybe something could have moved more in your direction. Is that fair criticism?
8: We will never know. I'm very comfortable with the way that we attempted the original structure. If we had have structured it differently, would that have made a difference? Maybe. But that would have run up against the main objective here, which is to create value for BHP shareholders. So I don't have any regrets over having approached the way we approached the first time around or the second time around.
20: What's the right way of approaching some of these transformational deals? You have to have like a clear strategy, and I don't know how you would describe it.
8: Well, you have to be very clear thinking. And if you think about the Anglo deal, it was wholly consistent with the strategy that we laid out as a company, the commodity that we wanted to grow in, how we thought about M&A, the sort of assets that we were willing to acquire. Where you get into trouble is if you're not clear on what your strategy is, or you start chasing after a deal to get a deal done, or because you don't have alternatives.
20: So you almost have to set that strategy in the as soon as you take over.
8: You don't want to be setting strategy in the middle of a transaction, that's for sure.
20: Some chief executives change strategy. Why do you think that is?
8: Well, when a business isn't performing well, or when the world is changing in a way that demands a rethinking of strategy, of course, then the CEO should get in and rethink it. But

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1: Reapproaching and have that level of boldness and confidence, or do we stay away from it for fear of it looking like another failure? We back ourselves.
2: Industry rivals or industry players are now actually coming together. If you were to be number two mining company in the world instead of number one, does that make a difference?
1: Makes no difference whatsoever. I don't worry at all about losing the bragging rights of being the biggest miner by market capitalization, both because it doesn't actually lead to greater shareholder value in my view. But secondly, I know that the minute that we get into a headspace that says we have to chase something just to be number one, that's where things become much, much riskier. It's never a good idea to pursue a transaction because somebody else is pursuing a transaction.
2: When I spoke to Mike Henry in January, there had been rumors circling that after 6 years, he was preparing to step down. Since speaking together, those rumors proved to be true, and he plans to hand over the reins on July the 1st. Knowing that his departure could be soon, I wanted to hear more about how he handled the day-to-day while at the same time preparing for succession. What do you hope your successor can learn from the last 6 years?
1: My successor is going to have the opportunity to learn from all of the work, both of my time and role, as well as from the long arc of BHP's history.
2: I imagine it's difficult, right, thinking about succession. One of the most important roles for a chief executive is to make sure that you think about succession, but also it's difficult to figure out the time to go.
1: Interestingly, day one, literally day one, as in when the board made the decision to appoint me into the CEO role, my chair at the time sat down with me and said, succession starts now. And it was made super clear to me that one of my biggest accountabilities was developing that next generation of leaders. So that's always been front and center for me.
2: It's hard, now, though. Is it hard?
1: Of course it's hard. In particular, if you become complacent and take your eye off the ball and you don't continue to invest in people, in giving them different roles, expanding roles, and if you're not providing them with the right support. And you know, the other part of your question, to Francine, was, well, what's the right time to go? If you have the luxury of making that decision on your own, because there's plenty of CEOs who don't make the decision, it's always hard. You know, I'm sure when that day comes, it'll be a combination of personal perspective, but also what we believe is right for the business. I love BHP. I know that there will come a time where fresh energy, perspective, and so on will also be a positive for the organization. I'm a big believer in renewal, and that applies to companies just like it does ourselves.
2: When you talk to other chief executives, does succession come up?
1: So it comes up more regularly than some people would think, you know, in terms of in some cases, it's been their own succession. So as they're leaving role, I always like to get their reflections on things as you have new CEOs taking up the role. So for example, when I first was appointed CEO, one of the very gratifying things that I hadn't recognized was the case was a lot of other CEOs reached out and provided a bit of coaching or said, welcome to the club. And, you know, we've all been through this experience. If there's anything we can help you with. And I try to do that with others as well. I've had discussions on succession, sometimes prompted by me, sometimes prompted by them, about the topic or the concept of succession, how we go about building capability in BHP with CEOs from many other industries.
2: What's the guiding thought on leadership? If somebody were to be appointed chief executive today and you call them, what do you tell them?
1: It would, of course, be around some of the things we discussed about being clear on strategy, aligned with board, keeping your strategy consistent, don't get blown off course. But I think most people stepping into the CEO role would know that. What I think sometimes CEOs can would be at risk of missing is the importance to long-term success of how you go about engaging and enabling your people, and doing so in a way that isn't reliant upon the CEO of the day or the management team of the day. Embedding in the company's DNA and a culture and an approach to how you go about leading your people, enabling your people, that stands the test of time. Because over a long enough time horizon, the incremental value, the incremental reliability, which builds trust with shareholders and other stakeholders, the value of that over time is certainly well in excess of the value that you're ever going to get through developing an individual mine or undertaking an individual M&A transaction.
2: What's been the most unexpected or surprising thing about leading the company?
1: Probably a couple of things. One, of course, nobody knew that we were going to encounter COVID early on in my CEOship. So that certainly falls into the unexpected category. Other unexpected things have been just how rapidly

0: as somebody who's spent many, many years out there talking about the importance of metals and minerals, sometimes feeling like our advocacy was falling on deaf ears, to see how quickly the world has pivoted on this issue and how this is now much better understood.
1: You've also put a stop to pointless meetings. Was there a pointless meeting where you said, enough is enough, I need to change this?
0: Well, this is probably been a lifelong passion of mine. So I recognize how valuable time is. We say to people that we want to engage them better to make sure that their work is meaningful, that their time is better allocated, and that day to day they're able to pursue improvement. It should be no different for senior management. We have to have impactful meetings, and that means not holding meetings that we don't need to have, not having people in the meetings who don't need to be there because that's disrespectful to their time. And then for the people that are there, we have to ensure that the meeting is as efficient and impactful as possible. And so we have very clearly set out requirements around meeting objectives, meeting preparation. You want everybody showing up at the meeting, having done the reading, well-informed, able to bring their view to the table. And then we put in place a continuous improvement process around that where I get feedback on whether I've done a good job or a bad job, where I've fallen short in my chairing of that process, so I can then improve.
1: One of the big debates right now is that do you tolerate tempers in people around you in the business world because it means passion, or is it something that is not tolerated?
0: Well, temper, if you mean somebody banging on the table and throwing objects, clearly not tolerated. Should people be transparent about, you know, when others have fallen short or when they believe that others aren't upholding the values of the organization and so on? Yes. And sometimes there will be a sharp edge to that, but only to a point. But you can't have an effective, high-performing company if people are always shying away from being clear about their views on performance and so on for fear of being seen to be too passionate on issues. So it's a difficult one, Francine, to answer in a black and white fashion. Certainly, you know, the disrespectful behaviors, no tolerance for that whatsoever. But being clear with people, look, I don't accept this level of performance. There has to be space for that.
1: What do you think defines bad leadership?
0: Lack of listening. You know, there's this quandary for leaders in that you get into these leadership positions because you've got, you know, a certain ability to absorb information, make decisions, a certain level of boldness. Carried to the extreme, that can result in arrogance, overconfidence, which will then lead to poor decisions at some point. You know, there might be a series of great decisions, but if a leader is always just making decisions on their own, not listening to others, at some point they won't have the benefit of either the checks and balances that come through listening to others or the improvement of decisions through gaining perspective of others. That's a very dangerous space to be. So leaders that don't respect their people, who are overconfident and don't really listen and invite challenge, that's certainly not going to lead to the best possible leadership.
1: Mike Henry, thank you so much for joining us.
0: Thank you, Francine.
1: Thanks for listening to this episode of Leaders with me, Francine Lacqua, the podcast. 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And if you want to watch the show, please find us on YouTube. This episode was hosted by me, Francine Lacqua. It was produced by Atalandi Dixon, Summer Saadi, and Moses Andam. Amy Keene is the executive producer of Talk Podcasts. Sound designed by Blake Maples and Aaron Casper. And special thanks to Mike Henry.
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6: ABC News, I'm Dave Packer. President Trump says he may temporarily withdraw the name of his attorney general nominee, Todd Blanche. Two holdouts on the Senate Judiciary Committee say they won't approve until they get in writing a commitment from Blanche that the $1.8 billion anti-weaponization fund is dead, along with limits on the sweeping order barring tax audits targeting President Trump and his family. A judge in Georgia handed Colin Gray a 15-year prison sentence Thursday for giving his son Colt Gray the gun that was used in the Appalachian High School mass shooting. Judge Nicholas Prim.
5: You were convicted because the warning lights were flashing brighter and brighter. And you didn't get him help, and you didn't remove his access to the guns.
6: President Trump posting on social media his newly formed multinational Board of Peace has reached an agreement for the complete disarmament of Hamas and all armed groups in Gaza. This is ABC News.
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7: From Bloomberg World Headquarters in New York, I'm Doug Krisner. Let's update market action and top business stories as well. We got to start with the semiconductor stocks because we had a powerful rally among the chip makers in U.S. trading, really reflecting the view that the recent selling that we have seen in this group was simply overdone. Look at the Philadelphia Semiconductor Index. It jumped on Thursday by more than 8%. And this positivity has spread right to the Asia Pacific. In South Korea, shares in SK Hynix, the massive memory chip maker, they are up 15%. Rival Samsung up 15% as well. And then if you look at the overall South Korean equity market, the Kospi is higher by nearly 15%. Now, to be fair, we did have some positive earnings news as it related to the AI trade after the bell in the U.S. when Amazon reported second quarter results beyond expectations. This booming demand for AI services accelerated sales at Amazon for a fifth straight quarter. Revenue at the AWS unit was up 37%, and Amazon shares were 9% higher in late New York trading. Have to mention Apple as well. After the bell in the U.S., Apple reported record sales for the latest quarter, reflecting strong demand for last year's iPhone and surprising strength in sales for the Mac computers because they've become very popular with certain AI applications. Now, to be fair, on the negative side, Apple did produce slower sales last quarter in China and the Apple services business. We had shares in Apple down about 6% in late New York trading. This update is brought to you by IBKR. You can trade outcomes on elections, climate, and economics with IBKR's prediction markets right alongside your stocks and options. 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In Tokyo, Nikkei up 5%. And again, in Seoul, the Kospi up more than 14.5%. In Sydney, the ASX 200 is higher by just 0.5%. Global news 24 hours a day and whenever you want it with Bloomberg News Now. This is Bloomberg.
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16: This is a Bloomberg Money Minute. Elon Musk, the world's richest person, plans to spend upwards of $120 million to help elect Republican candidates in at least 8 states in November's midterm elections. That's according to the New York Times. Just one day after the Dow lost 1,100 points, there were massive gains today on Wall Street. That's after Microsoft earnings showed that all the billions that it's been spending on AI may be finally starting to pay off. And that lifted shares of chip makers and other AI-related stocks today. And at the closing bell, the Dow was up 614 points, a more than 1% jump. The tech-heavy NASDAQ, the big gainer, up 679 points. That's a nearly 3% rise. And the S&P 500 up 121, 1.75% higher. And despite escalating violence in the Middle East, oil was a little lower. And get ready to pay even more for blueberries. That's because a strong El Nino weather pattern is threatening farms in Peru, the world's largest exporter of blueberries. Tom Busby, Bloomberg Radio.
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18: Well, that nominal GDP print probably speaks to ongoing health in corporate profits. As you know, corporate profits are coming off of...
19: It's got an AI overlay.
18: It does. But, you know, I would say that the issue with the AI... The CapEx boom continues, and the chair mentioned that yesterday. It's quite strong.
19: Right.
18: But a large component of that is imported. So the potential for it to create overheating domestic right. conditions seems a bit less to me compared with other CapEx cycles.
19: Did we, as an outlier yesterday, have the dollar finally break? Is this a moment where this shocking dollar resilience, even with higher rates, finally turns around and we get, with a lack of credibility, dollar weakness?
18: So I think the dollar is going to lose a little bit of interest rate support and has. Of course, the market has repriced, seeing that the Fed didn't act on the accumulated high level of inflation at the last two meetings. So the market's extrapolating that a bit forward in terms of the reaction function. But we also need to be cognizant of what other central banks are doing. So the ECB last week declined to hike and also stated a bit more of an open-ended path. So perhaps they will not fully meet the amount of tightening that's priced in. And other central banks might be sounding a bit circumspect. And we had the Bank of England this morning. They held rates. So the question to me is, the Fed may have come across a bit more dovish than some people expected. But I think that this is a broader trend among central banks now.
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14: You're listening to the Big Take Podcast on Bloomberg Radio. I'm Sarah Holder, and today on the show, we're talking about the dangers of mixing prediction markets with politics. When Matt Mahan officially entered the race for governor of California in late January, he wasn't exactly a household name. Mahan was the mayor of San Jose, a centrist with ties to Silicon Valley. He was polling around 4%. But on the morning Mahan announced his candidacy, he got a boost from an unexpected place.
20: On Polymarket, which is the preeminent political prediction market in the world, there's suddenly a trade for $44,000 that comes into that market to back Matt Mahan's candidacy.
14: That's Liam Vaughan, a reporter and editor on Bloomberg's investigations team based in London. He's been covering prediction markets, which allow users to bet on the outcomes of real-world events.
20: Suddenly his odds go from like the low teens all the way up to 96%. This is a huge spike.
14: If you bet 96 cents that Mahan would win, you'd get paid out a dollar if he did. But before that big bet, you only needed to bet about 12 cents for the same payout.
20: And essentially, the price fluctuates between 0 and 100, and that reflects the apparent odds, you know, according to that market, of an event happening. So when Matt Mahan's odds go from like 12% to 96%, at least for a few moments, what that market's saying is there's a 96% chance that he's going to be the governor of America's largest state.
14: Quickly, other traders on Polymarket saw an opportunity to make money. They started taking the other side of the bet, wagering that Mahan would lose. That started pushing his odds back down.
20: But the interesting thing about this market is it doesn't bring it back anywhere close to where it started. It goes to 36%, which is still very high for this guy who hasn't got much name recognition in a market full of, like, you know, very big names. And so immediately you start to see press coverage. For example, in the New York Post, there's a piece that runs that afternoon that says the smart money is backing Matt Mahan for California governor.
14: Mahan did not respond to requests for comment. Ultimately, his Polymarket bump wasn't enough to win him the primary.
20: But eventually, kind of gravity caught up. Other candidates with more money and more name recognition prevailed. And ultimately, Mahan kind of quietly exited stage left.
14: But the $44,000 question remained. Who had made the bet?
20: We don't know very much, and I think that that's telling in and of itself, because Polymarket is crypto-based, so the authorities don't know who it is, and unless this individual comes forward, nobody else knows who it is.
14: Whoever it was had shaped the conversation around a major primary race, with one big Polymarket bet. And with the U.S. midterms fast approaching, it's just one example of how prediction markets could be gamed in elections.
20: What's fascinating to me about this incident is that it highlights the inherent vulnerability of some of these markets to manipulation. And so the questions that I was sort of keen to explore were like, well, how is that able to happen? What safeguards are in place to stop it happening? And as we go into the midterms and, you know, elections globally, is this something that we're going to see much more of?
14: I'm Sarah Holder, and this is The Big Take from Bloomberg News. Today on the show, the dangers of mixing prediction markets with politics. Until relatively recently, gambling on politics wasn't allowed in the US.
20: Previously, there was only a couple of forums that were allowing kind of political gambling, and they were associated with universities. And so it was, you know, studied, like, can these things reveal good information and are they useful forecasting tools?
14: For years, that restriction on political betting was enforced by the Commodity Futures Trading Commission, the federal agency responsible for regulating derivatives markets in the U.S. But in 2023, Kalshi, the largest prediction market platform in the U.S. and Polymarket's chief competitor, pushed for those restrictions to be loosened.
20: The CFTC undertakes a review, and ultimately it concludes, as its predecessors had, that this is a bad idea, that it's against the public interest, that it's going to potentially encourage people to either try and make money from democracy or try and influence the outcome of elections, and therefore it should be banned. That then goes before a judge, but ultimately the judge decided betting on politics is not gambling, or it's not gaming as it's written in the statute. So it's a kind of nuanced argument, but ultimately it means that Kalshi and its competitors are allowed, for the time being at least, to allow mass-scale gambling on U.S. politics.
14: That opened the floodgates right before the U.S. presidential election.
20: And so in the presidential election of 2024, I think it's like $4 billion is traded. And when both Kalshi and Polymarket predict that Trump is going to get in, and the polls again are sort of prevaricating in some sense a tie, and the prediction markets perform much better in that question, that kind of adds to this sense that this is a good thing and this is something that should be embraced.
14: To prediction markets and their boosters, this outcome seemed to confirm something important, that by harnessing the wisdom of the crowds, crowds with real money on the line, these markets can predict the future more accurately than traditional polling can.
11: What happens next when the Trump administration takes office? How does the regulatory approach to these markets change?
20: I mean, it's a complete 180. Essentially, the Trump administration comes in, they put their own people in charge of the various regulators, and at the CFTC, they get rid of all the Democrats and essentially put in some conservative commissioners who are predisposed to and are supporters of prediction markets. You know, essentially you see a real kind of shift in the administration's attitude towards these markets. And as a result, they explode.
11: In December 2024, the monthly trading volume on Kalshi was $226 million. A year later, it was $6.4 billion. At this point, how do Kalshi and Polymarket's approaches to political wagering differ?
20: Yeah, they're kind of the yin and yang of approaches. Kalshi has spent a huge amount of time and energy trying to position itself as the official market. It does KYC, know your customer. So anyone that signs up has to provide details of who they are, where they live. And so anything that goes wrong or any sort of attempts at manipulation, Kalshi should, in theory, know who's behind that. Polymarket is crypto first, and you don't need to provide your bank details. And essentially, you could do it all anonymously. That you could see via sort of a numerical or a kind of username what that account is up to on a kind of rolling basis, but you just don't know who it is.
11: So, Liam, there was another moment that really marked the entrance of prediction markets into sort of the polling mainstream after the election, after the shifted regulatory approach. Polymarket and Kalshi made a string of deals with major news outlets.
20: Yeah, so I would describe it as a kind of feeding frenzy of deal making between Kalshi and Polymarket and the mainstream media companies. So Kalshi have done deals with CNN, with CNBC, with Fox, and several others. Polymarket have done deals with the Wall Street Journal, with Dow Jones, X, Substack. So there is a real strong financial incentive for some of these media companies to be citing these prediction market odds. And that's a kind of contrast with polls, because even though they carry polls, they're not getting paid by the polls to carry them.
11: We don't know the details of all of these deals, but in the agreement between CNBC and Kalshi, CNBC can earn a fee every time someone signs up for Kalshi from its website.
20: The other criticism, which we get into in the piece, is that quite often, because these markets aren't very big outside of the major political events, they're easy to manipulate, and yet they're still cited regularly. Just to give one example, but they're far from alone, but CNN has got this show called The Odds, and they will regularly use Kalshi odds as a sort of frame to talk about current political events. But often they cite markets that are very small. So, you know, there's a discussion around who's going to be the next Speaker of the House. And we looked, and at the time it had like a total of 16,000 betting across its lifetime. So you sort of talk about a market where every day there's like, you know, a couple of hundred or a few hundred people amount being traded. So the question is, like, is that a market that's robust enough to really be cited by mainstream media organizations? And there's some people that argue no, absolutely not.
11: Yeah, I mean, it's like the Matt Mahan example. The Matt Mahan market was vulnerable to being moved by this one big bet. Some major outlets ran that story about Mahan's Polymarket odds and the governor's race without additional context. Does that happen a lot?
20: I mean, it happens more than you'd think, definitely. And it's not helped by the fact that because they've done these deals, they're sort of obliged to consistently refer to these polls.
11: CNN says that, quote, prediction markets offer just one source of data that journalists can use in telling a story, unquote, and that CNN staff are prohibited from trading. A Kalshi spokesperson says that its media partners have, quote, full control over what and how they report, and we don't tell them which markets to cite, unquote. CNN and Kalshi both declined to comment on how much Kalshi pays CNN to cite its data. Bloomberg LP, the parent of Bloomberg News, provides Polymarket and Kalshi data as part of its broader data offering for clients. What do prediction markets themselves say about their utility as forecasters of election results and these risks that they pose?
20: So in terms of their ability to forecast events, Kalshi and Polymarket point to research that suggests that they are consistently very good. They are at pains to say that they should be viewed as additive to existing forms of forecasting, you know, whether that's polls or reporting or whatever else. In terms of the issues that we raise in the piece around the vulnerability of these markets to manipulation, Cauchy would say we are not the same as Polymarket, and, you know, we take our responsibilities to identify our customers and monitor what they're doing very carefully. And if there is anything untoward going on, then we will find it. Polymarket would say a couple of things. One is that in terms of market manipulation, these markets have a sort of degree of ability to self-correct, which is demonstrated. And so even if there are attempts at manipulation, they'll be quickly remedied. And so they would say, I think, that the Mahan example is testament to that, because ultimately, whilst his odds did move, they did also come back as the market kind of responded to that.
0: This has been the Big Take Podcast on Bloomberg Radio. I'm Sarah Holder, and I spoke with Liam Vaughn about the dangers of mixing prediction markets with politics. You can hear the rest of the episode on The Big Take, wherever you get your podcasts.
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22: From ABC News, I'm Dave Packer. Ukraine's president says several people were killed in a Russian drone and missile attack Wednesday night into this morning. President Zelensky blamed insufficient or delayed air defense supplies. During that Russian attack, a third country says its airspace was violated.
23: A Russian missile crashed inside Poland today, violating NATO airspace, raising the risk of escalation and testing the alliance's collective defense posture. The Kremlin, it has not yet commented on the incident, but Polish Prime Minister Donald Tusk, he says there's no reason to believe Poland was actually a target.
22: ABC's Britt Clennett. The federal government is warning communities about cyber threats to water systems after 30 plants in Minnesota were hit with cyber attacks. Multiple U.S. officials tell ABC News the attacks may be linked to Iran. ABC's Pierre Thomas.
24: Officials are also suspicious of hackers tied to Iran because the goal of the attacks appears to be to disrupt services, not to blackmail ransom payments.
22: The Cybersecurity Infrastructure Security Agency says in an alert that the cyber threat actors are targeting programmable logic controllers and modifying passwords to lock out operators. The confirmation process for President Trump's Attorney General nominee Todd Blanche hitting a roadblock. A committee vote has been delayed as Republican senators are seeking more assurances from the Justice Department. They want guarantees on several issues, including a proposed compensation fund for individuals claiming harm from past federal prosecutions.
25: Blanche, who was Trump's personal lawyer and is now the acting attorney general, insists the fund is dead.
26: There is no weaponization fund. The weaponization fund is dead. It's not moving forward.
25: But the Justice Department hasn't said that in writing. Senator John Cornyn blaming the White House.
27: I think he's being prevented from agreeing to put that in writing, which is simply all we're asking for.
25: Senator Tom Tillis saying one of Trump's advisors wants to revive the fund.
22: ABC's Jay O'Brien. 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
28: Travelers may have some headaches getting in and out of Kansas City this evening due to showers and thunderstorms. Temperatures will be near 75 degrees. There may be some problems traveling to and from the Orlando area during the evening because of showers and thunderstorms. Temperatures in Orlando are going to be near 80. Another spot with some late day issues could be the Denver area, and the problem would be showers and thunderstorms. It'll be around 80 degrees in Denver through the evening. No problems if you're headed to or from Seattle. Skies are clear. It'll be 65 to 70 through the evening. Showers and thunderstorms in the vicinity of Boston should taper off during the evening. So should any delays. Temperatures in Boston are near 65. Looks good for travel to and from Dallas this evening with clear skies, but it's warm. It's about 80 to 85 in Dallas. No problems to Raleigh. Clear skies, 75. I'm Rob Carolyn, and that's your Bloomberg Travelers Forecast. 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
1: The Trump administration says federal subsidies to the Medicare Part D plan are going away at the end of the year. It means prescription drug premiums will rise next year for about 25 million beneficiaries. Senator Kirsten Gillibrand, a New York Democrat, says it's yet another way costs are going up under the Trump administration.
2: For President Trump to cut funding to Medicare at a time when he's spending billions on bombs that the country does not want for a war that has not been authorized is unacceptable.
1: Better late than never for a library in Australia.
3: A book has been returned to the Kiama Public Library 150 years late. Antiquities of Athens, published in 1858, was returned last week by a man who found it while doing home renovations. It was tucked inside of a tea crate, which was bricked into a sealed fireplace. He will not be charged with the late fee, which, accounting for 150 years of inflation, would be $19,500. It will not be lent out again. Wayne Cabot, ABC News.
1: Amazon has won federal approval to charge customers for rides in its Zoox robot taxis. The fully autonomous four-seater vehicles will still need to get state and local approvals. Zoox has been giving free rides in San Francisco and Los Angeles since last year. The head of the National Highway Traffic Safety Administration says the agency may reconsider requiring brake pedals, steering wheels, and windshield wipers for autonomous vehicles. Dave Packer, ABC News.
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5: From Bloomberg World Headquarters in New York, I'm Doug Krisner. Let's update top stories. We'll look at market action as well. And we have to begin with the semiconductors. We're seeing an explosive rally. It certainly was the case here in the U.S., where the Philadelphia Semiconductor Index was up by more than 8%, reflecting the view that the recent selling in the chip group has been overdone. And right now in Seoul, if you look at shares in the memory chip maker SK Hynix, up 18%. And rival Samsung is up 17%. This is helping to send the KOSPI to a gain of something greater than 16%. Lots of earnings news in the U.S. after the bell. Amazon with second quarter results beyond expectations. The booming demand for those AI services accelerated sales for a fifth straight quarter. Revenue for AWS up 37%. Amazon shares were up 9% in late U.S. trading. We also heard from Apple. Record sales for the latest quarter, which is a reflection of strong demand for last year's iPhone lineup. And Apple also reported surprising strength in sales of Mac computers since they've become popular for certain AI applications. If there is a caveat, Apple did have slower sales last quarter in both China and with Apple services. Stock was down about 6% in late New York trading. Speaking of AI, Anthropic said tonight its artificial intelligence models breached three different organizations during cybersecurity testing that went awry. Anthropic says its Claude AI tool accessed the internet and then hacked into the real-world infrastructure of external organizations. If it sounds familiar, you're right, because this news comes a little more than a week after rival Anthropic disclosed, or rival OpenAI, I should say, disclosed a similar incident. Right now in Tokyo, we've got the Nikkei up about 5.5%, and again in Seoul, the KOSPI is up nearly 17%. U.S. Treasury yields are drifting lower. That's largely due to a pullback in the price of crude oil. Prices fluctuated in New York trading on signs that shipping across the Strait of Hormuz picked up despite the recent hostilities that we have seen across the Middle East. WTI was down in New York trading by 1%, and we're off another 1.2% at the moment at 82.65. 10-year Treasury yielding 4.65%, the 2-year at 4.23%. You're also looking at the yen, which is weakening after intervention on the part of monetary authorities in Japan, right now at 160.60. Global news 24 hours a day. 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
7: 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Each week, Zero explores the policies, tactics, and technologies taking us to a future of zero emissions. This week, I'm speaking with Climate Fiction Prize winner Helen Phillips about her book Hum and why climate fiction is lighting up the page. Ellen, welcome to Zero.
8: It's a pleasure to be here. Thank you so much.
7: Now, without spoiling it, can you just give a brief summary of Hum to the listeners who may not have read the book already?
8: Of course. So Hum begins with the protagonist May losing her job to artificial intelligence. And desperate to make money for her family, she becomes a guinea pig in an experiment that alters her face so that it can't be recognized by surveillance. And with the proceeds from this strange operation, she buys her family 3-night passes to this one beautiful remaining green space within their city of the future, where there are still animals and wilderness for her children to experience that. It is, as I said, set in a somewhat dystopian future, though many readers have told me it is fairly recognizable. And significantly, the world alongside humans is inhabited by super intelligent embodied robots called Hums, hence the title.
7: It was a really fun read. It's super fast paced. And yes, I mean, dystopian parts come through in the story for sure, but there are also funny parts. There are these vignettes, as your readers have told you, which are completely recognizable, like the face that people make when they get sucked into their phone, which we see all around us as we're, you know, traveling or commuting. Or then these like strange interactions that we have, at least with chatbots these days, but essentially ones that you would have with robots as well, where there's just something off about the conversation, like the instantly recognizable and really lovely scenes. But if we focus on the climate side of this, because in your description, that doesn't play a central role in the plot of the story, but it is there constantly in the background and in direct ways as people are either reading the news about it, the characters are dealing with air quality. How much did you have to think about what it is climate is doing in this story?
8: Well, I would say that for better or worse, one of my greatest inspirations as a writer is my anxiety. And that's very much true with this novel. When I was setting out to write Hum, I was anxious very much about climate change. I was anxious about artificial intelligence. I was anxious about the future that we are creating for our children. And so that climate anxiety really suffuses the whole book, as you say, in all sorts of little ways. My protagonist May has a daughter who's very anxious to go outside when the air quality is poor and is really keyed into that and checks that every morning to see what the air quality is. Even the fact that May spends all of this money, quite foolishly, I might add, she does not have the money to spare to go to the botanical gardens, but because her children don't have a lot of ways to access nature because of the detriment of the environment, this is such a priority to her that she spends her money in this way. So that climate anxiety is just prevalent in so many different elements of the story.
7: And as someone who writes about climate change a lot, there are aspects of climate change that make me anxious. There are aspects of trying to tackle climate change that make me very excited. But on the anxiety side, why is it useful to write about the anxiety?
8: Well, I think for one, it's cathartic just to acknowledge that anxiety and to bring it out into the open. I think that for a lot of people, it's something that just adds an anxious hum to our days. But maybe we try to look away from it because it feels like there's not a ton you can do about it. So one is just bringing it out, and for myself, processing that anxiety that I do feel on a daily basis. We've had quite a summer here in the United States, as people are having all over the world, but a lot of wildfires burning in the United States and Canada. We've had a real expansion in where ticks are living because of climate change. Just a lot of changes that people are living with, extreme heat and all of that. So one reason to write a book that has climate anxiety in it is to just create a way to begin a conversation about that. And then also, in the process of writing the book and beginning with that climate anxiety, I read a lot about it. And I feel like the more you read, as you say, the more anxiety, but also the more solutions you begin to see. So the research process itself was extremely meaningful to me in, rather than just having this be an ambient anxiety, actually coming to understand more what the situation is and educating myself about it.
7: There is a tendency that people have, and this has been the case for a long time now, of turning off on bad environmental stories because most people don't feel like there's agency. They can't do anything about it. But when it comes to AI, I don't sense the same thing from the readers. Even though, you know, there are plenty of AI dystopian stories to go around and the harms it's doing to the climate and the environment and the harms it's doing to people's way of thinking, to maybe social connections, etc., there is still appetite for people to want to engage with that story, which they don't seem to have with climate. Why is that?
8: I don't know why that is. And I think it does have something to do with just the vastness of climate change and the complexity of the both the natural systems and the political systems that would enable change to happen. I think that it can feel so overwhelming to think that humans' activities are changing our beloved planet in such profound and really, it feels like, often uncontrollable ways. So I think it is a big question for anyone thinking about climate and any journalists and any scientists. How do you talk about climate without filling people with such despair that there's a feeling of nihilism that comes with that? In terms of AI and people's willingness, I think you're saying to engage with AI narratives and maybe even feel scared of AI in a more active way. I wonder if that's because AI just feels extremely present in our everyday lives. I think climate change does too, but you do a search and suddenly GPT is speaking to you. It's really becoming so ever present. I think both AI and climate are ever present, but maybe the AI is even a little bit more in our faces at the moment.
7: Yeah, that's very interesting. It's sort of climate change is all pervasive, but still a little bit far away, whereas AI is all pervasive and a little bit too close. And that makes people think a lot more. You talk about the duality of technology a lot in the story. So you have this moment where May wants her children and her husband to not be tied to their devices. And so she takes those away. And then in the process, there are problems that come through. They're not able to do basic things. And so there are advantages that technologies bring, but also disadvantages that technologies bring. That duality makes the story interesting. Whereas climate change feels like a thing that just is bad. There's really no duality to it. How do you make a story be interesting if there isn't a duality? So how do you make the climate story interesting?
8: Well, I first want to speak on your first point about the duality of tech in the book, which was extremely important to me when I was writing. I do not consider Hum an anti-tech book because of the very thing you said. When she tries to separate her family from their technology, problems ensue from that. We are so enmeshed with these both miraculous and dangerous technologies all around us that we can't throw the baby out with the bathwater. And I actually gave the book an epigraph on this very subject. So I want to share it with you and your listeners. The quote is from Paracelsus, who was a physician and alchemist. So this person was not writing about technology, but I think this quote is very relevant to our technologies and actually to climate change too. So the quote is, "Poison is in everything, and no thing is without poison. The dosage makes it either a poison or a remedy." And this idea that anything can be a poison and anything can be a remedy, it's all about how we use it. So it's not, we can't stop using our earth. We have to in order to survive. But how can we use it in a way that is healthy and harmonious? And the same with our tech. We can't stop using technology, but how can we use it in a way that makes it a remedy rather than a poison? I think about this all the time, and this duality is very important to me in Hum and in my own life. How do we find some kind of balance with our environment and our technology?
7: If you read the most recent IPCC, the Intergovernmental Panel on Climate Change report, if you read about what happens if we actually tackle climate change and reach net zero by 2050 or even 2070, is that a whole series of good things happen beyond just helping us protect and preserve some of the climate that we can over these next few decades. The air just becomes a lot cleaner than it ever was, even when we weren't worried about climate change. You know, people become much more resilient and being able to live to their full potential because they are now living in environments that are, you know, for example, air conditioning will become much more accessible to poor people as a result of us pushing more efficient electric technologies. Solar power becomes, you know, essentially the base power source for humanity, which it should be eventually, but just becomes so much more quickly because we are pushing for clean, renewable energy and thus reaches people who don't currently have access to energy. So there is a duality of climate being a good driving force for solutions, but that didn't come through in the book. To me, there were no climate solutions that I could spot in the book, whereas I could spot like the dystopian nature of tech, but also like the advantages that technology brings. Like at one point, the robot, when it's paid for its ad-free version, it's just so much nicer to talk to and so much more empathetic and so wise that you could actually sit down and have dinner with it, but doesn't quite track for like the solution side of climate. Was that a deliberate choice? Like, did you not want to talk about the fact that we are doing something to try and tackle climate change?
8: In a way, I think what you're getting at with this point about climate change not having the duality that I've put in the book in terms of the artificial intelligence and technology gets at the point that for me, the climate change elements of the book are not the plot of the book, but the setting for the book. I think it is hard to make climate change into a plot. Although it is quite dramatic, and now you've given me an interesting thought. What would it be like to write a novel where climate change was literally the central conflict, and how could I find the duality sufficient to drive a narrative forward? So maybe you've now given me my idea for my next book. So thank you for that.
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32: This is a Bloomberg Money Minute. Affording a home just got tougher. Average long-term mortgage rates hit 6.66% this week, the highest in a year, according to Freddie Mac, as the war in Iran pushes oil and the cost of everything else higher. Blowout gains today on Wall Street as chipmaker stock shot higher after Microsoft earnings showed it's finally making money from the billions it spent on AI. The Dow today up 614 points, a more than 1% gain. The tech-heavy NASDAQ up 679, a nearly 3% rise. The S&P up 121. After the bell, an earnings beat for Apple, which sold over $54 billion worth of iPhones. But sales in China were a disappointment. Amazon reported a fifth straight quarter of growth in its cloud computing unit after the bell. That's on booming demand for AI. And Disney shaking up its streaming video offerings. Disney Plus is adding programming from ESPN and Hulu and updating its movie and TV show recommendation algorithm to better compete against Netflix. Tom Busby, Bloomberg Radio.
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11: Well, Mythos was a defining moment, and it shifted the debate in Washington and among corporate players on the use of AI. We see the token tracking that every corporate is now engaged in. CFOs went from spend at all cost on AI to now let's make sure we're getting something for this engagement and this extraordinary cost on tokens going to the frontier labs. We've seen a large shift this calendar year, distinct from what we saw last year. Last year was all about the build and the competition with China to make sure that we're ahead. This year, we're seeing a shift post-Mythos to ensuring we have competition on the frontier and in the second generation and on with the use of AI and the rising use and need for open models and open weights so that we have open source as a key player to balance out this rising cost of AI usage. So there's a lot happening here. This Microsoft story is absolutely fascinating because it's one of the long-term old players in tech and still had such a massive move today. You're seeing something likewise in Washington policy circles that the shifts on AI, the uncertainty on what AI will mean for the economy, that's a huge driver of our politics, not just the day-to-day stuff, but this is going to be the large debate within the parties and with the electorate.
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7: 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Each week, Zero explores the policies, tactics, and technologies taking us to a future of zero emissions. This week, I'm speaking with Climate Fiction Prize winner Helen Phillips about her book Hum and why climate fiction is lighting up the page. The AI aspect of it also brings with it sort of helplessness in May's life. Her job is taken away, and then suddenly in the process of resolving the issues she faces, she has to give up so much of her life's data essentially to AI so that it can process it. There is a helplessness to the system being all pervasive and all controlling. You know, one aspect that you don't clearly define, but it's there. The private enterprises use Hum and the government uses Hum. And they intershare the data without actually there being any barriers between a private or a public enterprise. And that's sort of like very unsettling a future. But one aspect of this which I wanted to understand is there is no political dissent in this world. It doesn't feel like, you know, you never talk about like a trillionaire that's like all controlling of this AI or a president who's controlling of the system. Was that a choice to not have like a point of focus for the other problems that AI brings?
8: I did think about that. What is the political situation in this world? And it is completely off screen. The one thing we do learn early on in the book is that the AI, the Hums, the embodied robots, were created by a private corporation that has figured out how to embody the brain of the network in these really graceful and beautiful and sculptural robot bodies. So it is, as you just pointed out, and I think this is very important, it is a private company, but it's working so closely with the government that it's almost like there's no division or separation between the two. This is like many things in the book, drawn from our own reality where that is happening so much all the time. I think, too, something that I experienced just as a human and as a consumer is these new technologies are just released upon us so quickly and surprisingly, and suddenly they're there and you're just living with them and you've never had any time to think about it or prepare yourself for this fact that suddenly when you do a Google search, it's giving you this intricate AI answer. You never signed up for it. So just this feeling that whether it's a government or a corporation, suddenly you are in a new reality with a new technology and you never even agreed to do it. And it's just there.

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1: I know. But his book and his talk and then our subsequent email exchange really enabled me to move away from the knee-jerk reaction I have, and I think a lot of people have, and you can see it in popular culture, the robots are here to destroy us all, and a little bit more towards what are the possibilities for collaboration that could be very meaningful. I still don't know about that, but it definitely enabled me to build the character of the hum with a lot more nuance and compassion. And one thing that I've experienced is people who read the book have a lot of different reactions to the hum, and their reactions change over the course of the book. And that's very valuable to me, that sometimes you're scared of the hum and find it sinister, like this spy. And sometimes the hum is extremely cute and charming and delightful. And then, as you say, once you turn off the advertising feature, becomes very wise and insightful. And this is how I feel about technologies. All of those different reactions, all of those different feelings are feelings that I have towards technology, sort of somewhere between this is terrifying and this is miraculous. And I really wanted the character of the hum to embody that. And Miller's book helped me arrive there.
2: I mean, this is not core to our conversation, but the aspects of how advertising shows up in the book and the all-pervasive, seamless, annoying, but weirdly interesting moments in which advertising shows up is just fascinating. And I think it is the closest I've seen anybody capture the kind of lives we live today with how much advertising we are facing as we just go around doing normal things in life, most of them on the internet.
1: Yes, that was a very important and very early aspect of the book. And for me, actually, a lot of humor derives from it, kind of a dark humor, because May will be having what feels like a very intimate conversation with the hum. And then the hum will start trying to sell her things. So you realize, oh, the whole time we were talking, communicating, you were just trying to figure out what you wanted to sell me. So there's humor in that. But also, I find that to be one of the least science fictional aspects of the book and most realistic. It's the same. We're constantly getting fed targeted advertisements. And May, throughout the first half of the book, the hum keeps on saying to her, women of a certain age show their age in their hands. Can I sell you this lotion that will be specifically targeted to your... And so in all of these serious moments, this silly ad comes into the conversation. And that's just a way of presenting and making really concrete how ever-present advertising is and how the technologies that surround us often have as a very central goal that targeted advertising. As we've mentioned a couple of times, at the end of the book, May pays quite an exorbitant sum to turn off the hum's advertising, as we are often asked to do, to pay to turn off advertising in our streaming services. And at that juncture, when the hum no longer has the advertising agenda, May and the hum become capable of having a much deeper level of conversation. And in that, there's maybe a little bit of a utopian idea of what it is like to, or what it could be like to interact with AI that has no agenda except truly consolidating all of the best knowledge and wisdom and empathy of humanity and advising someone with all of that in play with no advertising agenda.
2: I want to talk about AI and writing. You said, you know, we still don't know whether there are ways in which AI can be used for good, but already people are using it for all sorts of things. So in February, there was a New York Times profile of an author by the pseudonym Coral Hart, who has used 21 pen names to publish more than 200 romance novels, selling around 50,000 copies and earning six figures. Not mainstream. It's not like it's going on the New York Times bestseller anytime soon. But it's not unsuccessful either. Like, is this the kind of AI can be used for art that you imagined would be a useful thing to have?
1: That's not really what I'm picturing, I suppose I would say. The way I feel about that personally with my own practice is writing is the thing I do. It's my favorite thing to do with my brain. How incredible to have a human brain, and then how incredible to be able to use it to do this task that is, for me, the most challenging task I can set my mind to.

0: and therefore the most interesting task and the most flow state I can get into. I can't imagine outsourcing that particular thing to a machine. It's, why would I give away all of that fun and all of that delight and challenge? And certainly as a professor of creative writing, this is something, and I was even thinking the other day, preparing for the upcoming semester, we really need to talk deeply about this on the first day of class, that as our world becomes more and more automated, our own unique idiosyncratic trains of thought and the words that we choose to put down become ever more precious and ever greater evidence of our humanity. So I am not interested in using AI in my own writing practice. And I encourage, beg my students not to use it either, because I want their voices.
1: But when they do, how do you feel?
0: I feel like they are robbing themselves of the opportunity to learn how to think. Because writing for me, especially when they are young writers educating themselves, it's not the final product. It's the thinking that goes into it and the preciousness of putting your brain in a challenging situation. So I just worry, I've read some things about cognitive decline that people have when they overuse AI. Now, I do talk to my students, and of course we have to be practical here. It is an amazing tool. And I'll say to them on the first day of class, I'll give them different examples. Okay, is it appropriate to use AI to write a creative piece in this class? Okay, no. Is it appropriate to use AI to write a letter to the DMV challenging a parking ticket? Maybe that's fine. Probably that's fine. One thing that they're always divided on is writing a wedding toast for your best friend. That's usually about half and half. So there are uses. But I think that for the highest kind of thinking and creativity, it is a long-term disadvantage to your own brain to rely on AI.
1: I am a little surprised about the half an eye on the wedding toast. I mean, well, it really depends on how much you love your friend.
0: Maybe it's 25 would use it and 75 wouldn't, but that one is a little divided sometimes.
1: And it is the end of July when we are recording. A lot of people listening, at least in the Northern Hemisphere, are going to go on summer holidays. Are there book recommendations that you would have for people?
0: I love this question. So one book I just read that was released recently that is about the future of life on Earth is Earth 7 by Deb Olin Unferth. And another book I read this summer that I had never encountered before, although it was published in Taiwan in 1996, but is a very interesting climate book and technology book, is The Membranes by Chi Tai Wei. Interestingly, both of the books I've just recommended involve humans living on the floor of the ocean. So if that is a particular interest, I recommend those. But they're both very interesting. And then, of course, I will add the works I've mentioned, Fever Dream by Samantha Schweblin, Exhalation by Ted Chiang, and The Uninhabitable Earth by David Wallace Wells. So you'll be all set for your climate anxiety reading. But they're all joyful books in their own way, too.
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4: ABC News, I'm Dave Packer. President Trump is floating the idea of possibly withdrawing Todd Blanche's nomination for attorney general a day after his confirmation hearing was postponed due to two Republican senator holdouts that are concerned over provisions of the president's IRS settlement. President Trump saying that he'd try again next year. One of those holdouts, Senator Tom Tillis of North Carolina.
5: Hey, 158 days, they can try it again, roll the dice on what the Senate confirmation process looks like next year. It's all on him.
4: Seattle's police chief out of a job after pressure mounted following the lack of information following this week's mass shooting at a food festival that left three people dead. A source confirms to ABC News that tech billionaire Elon Musk is getting ready to play in this year's midterm elections with an investment plan to help strengthen GOP turnout in the lead up to November through his aligned super PAC. The New York Times says a super PAC could spend between $100 and $120 million. This is ABC News.
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7: From Bloomberg World Headquarters in New York, I'm Doug Krisner. Let's update top stories and market action. Chip stocks globally are in rally mode right now. This is a reflection of the view that some of the recent selling that we have seen for this group has been overdone. The Philadelphia Semiconductor Index in New York trading was up more than 8%. The gains that we're seeing right now in South Korea are stunning. We have shares in SK Hynix up more than 19%. Its rival Samsung higher by 20%. And if you look at the overall market in South Korea, the Kospi is up nearly 15%. Some key earnings after the bell here in the U.S. that may provide a little bit more clarity on where we stand right now with the so-called AI trade. Amazon reported second quarter results beyond expectations, and it's a story of the booming demand for AI services. Those services saw an acceleration in sales for a fifth straight quarter. Revenue for AWS, Amazon Web Services, up 37%. If there's a caveat here, Amazon did give an outlook for revenue for the current quarter that was a little below expectations. Nonetheless, the stock powered ahead 9% in late New York trading. We also heard from Apple, record sales for the latest quarter. That's a reflection of strong demand for last year's iPhone lineup. And on top of that, Apple reported surprising strength in sales of Mac computers. It seems they've become very popular for some AI applications. On the negative side, though, Apple did record slower sales last quarter in China and in Apple's services business, and the stock was down about 6% in the late U.S. session. Right now, if you look at the futures market for the American equity trade, you're looking at the S&P 500 contract up 0.3%. Again, in Seoul, the Kospi rallying by nearly 15%. In Tokyo, Nikkei higher by 5.3%. Little weakness in Hong Kong with the Hang Seng down about 0.9%. And on the Chinese mainland, the CSI 300 is higher by 1.5%, I should say. Global news, 24 hours a day. 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
16: This is a Bloomberg Money Minute. Amazon made a ton of money last quarter at its Amazon Web Services cloud computing unit. That's thanks to booming demand for its AI services. Those shares rose in late trading. But even though earnings at Apple for last quarter were solid, sales in China were weak and investors were not impressed, sending Apple shares lower after hours. Earlier on Wall Street, Microsoft shares shot higher, adding nearly half $1 trillion to its value today. That's the most by one company in one day ever. That's after showing that all of the money it spent on AI is finally starting to pay off. And that sent chipmaker stocks soaring higher. And at the close, the Dow today was up 614 points, a more than 1% jump. The tech-heavy NASDAQ up 679. That's an almost 3% jump. And the S&P up 121. And more big airlines are using AI to change how much you pay for that seat, considering dozens of variables like how many tickets have been sold for a flight or how much jet fuel costs that day. Tom Busby, Bloomberg Radio.
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18: We are long-term bullish on crypto. We believe in the asset class. We believe it's here to stay. What are we focusing on? The infrastructure layer. And so a couple of things that we announced this quarter, the Robinhood chain, fastest chain ever to hit 100 million transactions. We also launched the Robinhood Earn product. You can lend your crypto out in stablecoin and get 7%. So the asset class and the coins, it's great for customers. You want to provide access. It'll ebb and flow. I've been there 8 years. I've seen probably four different crypto winters. But if you invest in the technology and you invest in the infrastructure, we believe that's here to stay. And the Robinhood chain was a great example of that.
19: What's a typical, or who is a typical Robinhood investor? Maybe how has that changed?
18: Yeah, great question. So who is our median customer today?
19: Okay.
18: They tend to be 35 years old. They tend to be married. Tend to be educated, extra discretionary income relative to the U.S., widely distributed across the U.S., not just a coastal product, one or two kids or a cat or a dog. Like, that is our prototypical customer. What they're doing is as they're getting wealthier, they're using Robinhood for more and more of their products. So we announced Robinhood Banking last year, just hit 3 billion deposits, growing really, really nicely. Our customers also say to us, hey, I bank with Robinhood. Even before we were a bank, that's how they thought about it. And so as they're getting wealthier, they want the same products everyone wants. Retirement assets, those are now up above $35 billion. They want ETFs. We just launched custodial accounts. I have a young daughter. She has an account on Robinhood. Trump accounts. We're now supporting all of the children.
19: Ah,
18: and so when I joined 8 years ago, the average age was around 27 or 28.
19: Oh.
18: We are growing with our customers. And so we always start with what do our customers want, and then we build it for them. 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
20: Hey there, you're listening to The Deal with Alex Rodriguez and Jason Kelly on Bloomberg Radio. I'm Jason Kelly, and today you're hearing a section from our conversation wrapping the World Cup with Fox Sports broadcaster Melissa Ortiz. Welcome back to The Deal, Melissa Ortiz. Really good to have you with me. I have so many questions for you about essentially what we just saw. You know, this is not your first rodeo. You have you've played the sport. You've covered the last three World Cups. As you sort of distill it down and digest it, like, what's your top line takeaway?
21: Well, first and foremost, thank you for having me. Super excited to chat, and especially chat about World Cup. I think my top line takeaway of this World Cup compared to either World Cups being in them as a broadcaster, having attended them as a fan or as a player at a youth World Cup, I think this one was just like a whole beast
20: yeah,
21: in itself.
20: Love
21: in
20: it.
21: So many different ways and aspects, from the expanded format of how many teams competed in the tournament to how many games were played. 104 games were played. There was 39 days over 16 cities. And in my role as a broadcaster, you know, usually we'll stay in one city and then maybe pop and fly over to some other ones. And it's not as crazy as a travel. But since the U.S. and especially being over three countries, it's such a large country with different time zones. It just made it even, I want to even say more challenging. But I'd say at the end of it all, even more rewarding.
20: Yeah.
21: After hitting so many accomplishments, especially on Fox, we reached over 11 billion views, which is wild. Our goal when going into the tournament was to reach, I think, over 3 billion. And I even told our producers and our executives, I said, You know, I have a feeling we're going to crush that number because soccer, compared to, say, let's say the Olympics and other sports, it's just soccer is the most popular sport in the world.
20: Yeah.
21: And I think we're going to crush this quickly. One weekend, we already hit that number. So when I say my main takeaway, it's just it was a beast in itself. But then also my main takeaway was that I absolutely love the fact that the USA was able to experience what soccer is all about.
20: Right.
21: And it's not just about the 90 minutes on the pitch. It was about the fans coming in, and we saw the Norwegians and the Rose, you know, we saw the Scots and them just turning, Boston into Scotland.
20: Upside down.
21: Yeah. So I think just the cultural impact, the soccer impact, and hopefully the impact for the growth of the game here in this country. For me, it was an incredible experience. And I'm going, maybe I'm probably going to go through that like post playing days of like withdrawals, right? Because it was just always on a high every day. It was incredible.
20: Yeah. And so what was your favorite storyline of this cup? Like, what was the one that Ooh. You were most interested sort of to cover, especially one that maybe, because I know you as a journalist, like you prepare so well. Like, what were the things that stood out to you that you were especially excited in retrospect to dig into?
21: I got two, and the first one is Cape Verde. Like, that for me, that storyline in itself, a country of a population of 500,000 people, players on the team that there are some that, you know, of course, play Division One and in their respective clubs, countries, but just came totally out of the blue, out of the woodwork. You know, when FIFA announced that they were going to expand this type of format, there was a lot of pushback. And I'm going to be honest, like, even for myself, I'm thinking, man, there's going to be some blowouts.
20: Yeah.
21: Like, how can you even compare an Argentina against a Cape Verde? Well, you fast forward time and Argentina plays against Cape Verde and all of a sudden it's tied and they're going into extra time. And I was at that game. I was at that stadium. And when I saw that goal scored by Lopez Cabral, and it was just a banger top right corner.
20: Yeah. Insane goal.
21: It was wild. But when I was living in that moment, you know, the Argentine fans are by far one of the best fan bases in the world because they're so loud. They chant the whole time. They're so passionate. And there's not many times where there's a quiet moment in the stadium because they just keep singing and jumping and all that. And there was two moments in that stadium in Miami, which, you know, it's a bit tighter. So you really do hear everything. And one of the moments was, of course, when it went 1-1. And the other moment was when Cape Verde tied for 2-2. And I kid you not, this stadium was quiet. And you look around and you just see every fan, Argentinian fan, because there's only a small pack of Cape Verdeans up there. And then everybody's just like this. And it was a moment of silence that I had never seen before, like that, in that sense. And I was just like, wow, this is crazy. And then there was another beautiful moment. And that was just 2 minutes after when the ball gets kicked off by Argentina. And then that just made the Argentine fans just get louder and louder with their chants, just loud, a whole nother level.
20: Yeah.
21: So it was like, I say this, and it was like, we're living a real life novella.
20: Yeah.
21: It was just like drama and the antics and just, I don't know. It was so many curves and it was
20: And it's
21: amazing.
20: Why we love, I mean, yeah. It's why we love sports, right? I mean, it's like, you
21: totally.
20: Just don't know. I will say as a viewer, and I watched a lot of the Fox coverage. I thought one of the most brilliant aspects of it were the fan reaction shots, like the slow-mo fan reaction shots. I mean, because it's like to me, that actually helps you understand the game as much as watching the game. It's like watching the fans, like watching the way they act, the way they react, just a barely missed shot and just like the agony on someone's face. And it was like, I can like see them in my mind now, like these shots where it's like, oh, you know, it's just incredible. So, I mean, kudos to the team at Fox for that, because I did feel like it's like the cultural piece of this cannot go sort of unremarked upon or unexamined, right? I mean, it's like, and I do think that that was one thing that we all felt was, yeah, we're all in this. Like, we are in it. We've talked a lot about, you know, what was going on in the stands and off the pitch, and but you obviously follow very closely what's happening on the pitch. What was different about this one, either from a style of play perspective, the refereeing, a lot of talk about that. Like, what stands out to you there?
21: Yeah, I think one of the elements that was the big change were the hydration breaks.
20: Yeah.
21: It's just so different than usual. You know, there is a definitely, you know, a good case in terms of the climate, and it's so hot. And when you're playing a game in Miami or, I don't know, in Mexico or in stadiums that aren't covered, or stadiums like Atlanta or Dallas, it's really hot and that does affect you. So I do respect the hydration breaks, depending on where you are. but you saw the impact. You saw the impact. You could see in the timeline of a game, and there were analytics, and you would see at minute 23, you know, it could be like this for a team, and it could go one way or another. A team could drop off like this in terms of performance, or a team could actually had used that, those 3 minutes to implement something. You know, a coach gave some type of instructions or energy uplifted, and you saw a team go up. So that's one element that I think that definitely controversial. You know, people would call it, it's like playing quarters, yeah, instead of two halves. So that was just different for me. Am I a fan of hydration breaks? No. Do I see a purpose of it in certain cities? Yes. But I don't, it's a questionable if they will continue doing that. Apart from that, yeah, you mentioned refereeing. The amount of VAR, you know, calls. VAR has its positives and negatives. Positives is that, yes, you need to use technology this day and age. But the technology needs to be used in a way that's, in a way, humanized. And I know it's hard to even say that. There was a game, for instance, Colombia against Portugal. Colombia could have won that game. He was offside because of that technology. I kid you not. It was by a hairline.
20: Yeah.
21: And it's just, if you're a player and you're on your line, you would never think that's offside, because by the naked eye right there, you're the same. You're same level. You're not looking at your your toenail. Right. You know what I mean? Yeah. So that, and then just certain referee callings. You know, it just, the inconsistency in it all.
20: Yeah.
21: And those are ways that. Those are things that absolutely need to improve, because we did see a lot of, you know, unfair calls. Do I want to, you know, crap on the referees? No, because I do think they were also very good calls. But there is the inconsistency, and that's one of the things that I saw in this World Cup, I think, more than any other tournament before.
20: Yeah, yeah. I mean, I was thinking as I was watching it that it feels like as popular and advanced as soccer is in so many different aspects, it feels like this is one case where the American leagues, be it the NBA or the NFL, have sort of like worked through this process of like, how do we use instant replay? Because VAR is essentially instant replay. Mm-hmm. It's like, how do we use it in a way that doesn't really damage both the integrity, either the integrity and or the flow and pace? And I think you put it really well, like the humanity of the game. Like, we can't take the humanity out of the game. And that's the and part of it is, you know, the referees are human beings, and we have to sort of figure that in anyway. So
21: for sure. It wasn't exactly the popular subject this summer.
20: Yeah. So let's talk about next summer, because next summer feels really important in this context. You know, in my estimation, at least, and you know it much better than I do. You know, the women's national team has been like the alpha national team for a long time. You know, it's like, we know who they are. We know a lot of these stars, the 99ers we talked about. If you're thinking about what U.S. soccer should be doing to, you know, as they would say in the investment world, sort of consolidate the gains, like, you know, sort of keep the momentum going, like, what, I guess maybe I'll ask you a different question, which is, so, does this change anything? Does this experience, having hosted the Men's World Cup, change anything going forward for the women's side? Is there anything to learn from it, or anything to sort of reinvest or invest in your estimation?
21: It's a good question. I think it just so short term, like towards the Women's World Cup. No.
20: Yeah.
21: Do I think it could, you know, strike interest of more people?
20: Yeah.
21: Being like, you know, they maybe weren't soccer fans before in general.
20: Thanks so much for listening to just part of our conversation with Melissa Ortiz. 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
1: From ABC News, I'm Dave Packer. President Trump is floating the idea of possibly withdrawing Todd Blanche's nomination for attorney general a day after his confirmation hearing was postponed due to two Republican senator holdouts that are concerned over provisions of the president's IRS settlement. President Trump saying he'd like to try again next year. One of those holdouts, Senator Tom Tillis of North Carolina.
5: Hey, 158 days, they can try it again, roll the dice on what the Senate confirmation process looks like next year. It's all on him.
1: The president's multinational Board of Peace announcing that Hamas has agreed to a detailed roadmap for implementing the next phases of the Gaza ceasefire. Earlier, President Trump called this an agreement for the complete disarmament of Hamas. Seattle's police chief out of a job after pressure mounted following this week's mass shooting at a food festival that left three people dead.
22: Public anger grew against Seattle Police Chief Sean Barnes and Seattle's mayor over the city's response to the shooting and the lack of basic information that came from the city in the hours after the shooting. The chief, who was appointed in Seattle in late 2024 with the goal of modernizing and rebuilding the police department, has been under scrutiny for his lack of ties to the city and frequently leaving town. Reports emerged on Wednesday the mayor had asked Barnes to resign. On Thursday afternoon, that resignation letter was made public. Alex Stone, ABC News.
1: A source confirms to ABC News that tech billionaire Elon Musk is getting ready to play in this year's midterm elections with an investment plan to help strengthen GOP turnout in the lead up to November through his aligned super PAC. The New York Times says that super PAC could spend between $100 and $120 million. The FDA and CDC are warning of an E. coli outbreak linked to frozen blueberries. 12 cases reported across two states, Georgia and Florida. Four of the people were hospitalized. Recall notice points to Greenwise organic frozen whole blueberries shipped to Publix supermarkets. 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
23: Travelers may have some headaches getting in and out of Kansas City this evening due to showers and thunderstorms. Temperatures will be near 75 degrees. There may be some problems traveling to and from the Orlando area during the evening because of showers and thunderstorms. Temperatures in Orlando are going to be near 80. Another spot with some late day issues could be the Denver area, and the problem would be showers and thunderstorms. It'll be around 80 degrees in Denver through the evening. No problems if you're headed to or from Seattle. Skies are clear. It'll be 65 to 70 through the evening. Showers and thunderstorms in the vicinity of Boston should taper off during the evening. So should any delays. Temperatures in Boston are near 65. Looks good for travel to and from Dallas this evening with clear skies, but it's warm. It's about 80 to 85 in Dallas. No problems to Raleigh. Clear skies, 75. I'm Rob Carolyn, and that's your Bloomberg Travelers Forecast. Now back to the latest headlines from ABC News.
1: Some 70 million Americans are facing heat alerts and possible record temperatures heading into the weekend. ABC meteorologist Lee Goldberg has more.
24: Off the charts heat in the west through the weekend. We have excessive heat all the way from the west into the southeast. Thankfully, the heat and humidity in the southeast subsides. It's exact opposite out west. Extreme heat warnings, L.A., Las Vegas, all the way to Arizona. Yes, we see 100 degrees in Vegas and in Phoenix, but 114, 116, these are approaching records. And we've got fire danger in the northwest.
1: Almost 6 months since Nancy Guthrie, mother of NBC anchor Savannah Guthrie, disappeared, the Pima County Sheriff's Office says DNA recently taken from her Arizona home does not point to any suspect. ABC News Chief Investigative Correspondent Aaron Katursky has more.
25: They finished testing hair, and Pima County Sheriff Chris Nanos told us it does not point to a suspect. 6 months after Guthrie was taken from her home, the sheriff is unable to say whether that masked man was working alone.
26: I don't think anybody's here ready to say it's one guy, it's 10 guys. Did he have help?
2: could have.
25: Just this week, Savannah Guthrie begged for her mother's kidnapper to do the right thing.
4: Tell us where to look for her. I truly believe it is never too late to do the right thing.
7: The sheriff told us he still believes this case is solvable, but he could offer no timeline.
1: A San Francisco robotics company is testing home cleaning humanoid robots. The company says its robots can vacuum, wipe surfaces for $30 an hour. Dave Packer, ABC News.
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8: From Bloomberg World Headquarters in New York, I'm Doug Krisner. Let's update top stories. We'll look at market action for you as well. Tesla is reportedly weighing the sale of its China business as a way of paving the way for Tesla's potential merger with SpaceX. The Wall Street Journal reports executives at Tesla have been told to prepare for such a move. And the Journal is also reporting that Tesla advisors have discussed options, including a spinoff, a sale, or perhaps the closure of the China business. We're seeing a powerful rally in semiconductor stocks continue in Asia. Certainly was the case in New York trading, where the Philadelphia Semiconductor Index jumped by more than 8% on the view that the recent selling that we have seen among chipmakers was overdone. Right now in Seoul, we're seeing shares in SK Hynix up 17%, Samsung up by more than 16%, and these gains leading the KOSPI higher by more than 13%. Lots of earnings news after the bell. Amazon reported second quarter results beyond expectations. Seems as though the booming demand for AI services accelerated sales for a fifth straight quarter. Revenue at AWS, Amazon Web Services, jumped 37%. The stock was up 9% in late trading. Apple reported record sales for the latest quarter, a reflection of strong demand for last year's iPhone lineup. Now, interestingly, Apple also reported surprising strength in sales of Mac computers. They've become popular for certain AI applications. On the negative side, Apple did see slower sales last quarter in both China and Apple services business. The stock was down about 6% in late New York trading. Anthropic said tonight its artificial intelligence models breached three different organizations during cybersecurity testing that went awry. Anthropic said its Claude AI tool accessed the internet and then hacked into the real-world infrastructure of external organizations. Now, this news comes a little more than a week after Anthropic's rival, OpenAI, disclosed a similar incident. We check markets for you throughout the day here on Bloomberg. In Tokyo, Nikkei is up about 5%. We do have a little bit of weakness in the yen, but the yen did rally during New York trading on a report in the Nikkei that the monetary authority in Japan had intervened to support the currency. Right now, 160.65. In Hong Kong, Hang Seng down 0.3%, and on the Chinese mainland, CSI 300 up 1.8%. 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
15: 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I'm June Grosso. Ahead in this hour, tensions between the administration and the federal judiciary as the top lawyer at DHS puts out a list targeting district court judges. And Trump's losses in court leave taxpayers facing millions of dollars in legal fees.

0: And I'm ashamed of certain members of the court, absolutely ashamed.
1: In an unprecedented turn for U.S. president, Donald Trump has criticized Supreme Court justices who ruled against him, at times even ridiculing them.
0: They're just being fools and lapdogs for the rhinos and the radical left Democrats, and not that this should have anything at all to do with it. They're very unpatriotic and disloyal to our Constitution.
1: And the acting Attorney General Todd Blanche has said the Justice Department is at war with federal judges.
2: These activist judges that they have a robe on, but they are more political, or certainly as political, as the most liberal governor or DA.
1: And now the Department of Homeland Security has taken the administration's attacks on federal judges to a new level. Its top lawyer has posted a list of the, quote, worst of the worst district court judges. DHS General Counsel James Percival listed four judges who ruled against the administration's immigration agenda in a post on X. It mirrors the way the department lists the names of dangerous immigrants as the worst of the worst. This as threats against federal judges have more than tripled over the past decade. Joining me is Judge Esther Salas of the U.S. District Court for the District of New Jersey. Judge Salas, what was your reaction when you saw this post by DHS's top lawyer?
3: My reaction was a bit of shock, because I wouldn't have imagined that a representative like General Counsel of DHS would be launching something like this that I think is an attack personally on the judges, and not on the merits, but on the judge. And I think some of the procedural information even provided in those ex post are inaccurate. And so I worry for those judges, and I worry what is to come from every judge that finds him or herself on this weekly, you know, unveiling, if you will, of the new worst of the worst district judge. I just don't understand what's the end game. What is the end game with this type of rhetoric coming out of DHS? I don't understand it.
1: These judges, the four judges that were listed because they ruled against the administration's immigration agenda.
3: Yeah, you know, I think that it's pretty clear that they're taking issue with the judges' rulings, and instead of appealing the judges, they're launching these personal attacks. I mean, the point of indicating the president who nominated them, what's the point of that? And then going on to, in some instances, mischaracterize what the judge did and why the judge did it. And certainly not attaching links to the judge's opinions or the docket so that his followers can maybe judge for themselves. This is, I think, an intentional agenda of attacking judges. And it's this negative PR campaign that I think we've got, sadly, more instances of DHS doing this. This isn't the first time that we see these types of tactics used to unfairly attack judges. We saw DHS do this to Judge McElroy, and indicating on a government website that judge posed a national security threat. And the judge got threatened after that reckless post on, again, a government website. We see it with Judge DeBose in Rhode Island, and that was a judge that there was an intentional act to keep key information from the judge in that instance. The judge was not told about a murder investigation that was ongoing in another country. And when the judge released the petitioner, they then posted how this judge was a Biden activist judge who let a potential murderer go. And that this has played out in Rhode Island. This is fact, what they've done. And the sad fact is this information about Judge DeBose is still up on the website, even though they now know that you know, they'd had to apologize for what they did with Judge DuBose. And we see now the sad case and, you know, God rest his soul, of a judge in the Middle District of Florida, Judge John Steele, who, you know, I think made a ruling based on the law. There was an opportunity for DHS to appeal the judge's ruling. They didn't. And instead, they labeled him an activist judge, put his name out there. My understanding, at least based on the information I'm looking, is that threats began to come in as a result of this. And, you know, we don't know much, so I want to be careful. But, you know, the judge is no longer with us. These are intentional acts that I think are reckless and I think put judges' lives in danger. And I just don't understand, again, what is the end game with this worst of the worst series? What are we looking to do? Are we looking to intimidate judges who don't want to be on the worst of the worst list because they're going to be now targets for threats? So are we working on intimidating judges? Are we threatening judges by putting this information out there and looking for people to then take matters into their own hands? What is the end game when we do this type of series, in quotes?
1: Yeah, well, a DHS spokesperson said that the social media thread is nothing more than a factual review of judicial decisions and their real-world consequences. If accurately describing a judge's rulings is controversial, the issue isn't the reporting, it's the rulings themselves. The record speaks for itself. Facts aren't attacks. So they're not backing down.
3: Well, then I encourage your audience to actually fact-check these ex posts, because I can say procedurally, they've been fact-checked on my end. I'm not going to talk about the merits. They're open cases, so I can't do that as a sitting judge. But I can tell you procedurally, there are inaccuracies. And we can just look to actual cases now, like what they're posting about Judge DuBose. And there is exactly evidence now that, you know, she wasn't provided the necessary information. In fact, it was intentionally kept from her. That's still up there, and that's not fact anymore. And why it remains up is beyond me. But, you know, what they continue to do is, I think, directly attacking judges personally. These are not merit-based arguments. These are, you know, these are very personal attacks on these judges. And, you know, the fact that you can do it is one thing. But should our leadership be doing this? That's the other question I have.
1: Well, it seems to be coming from the top. If you put it in the context of the administration attacking the judiciary, President Trump has repeatedly called out activist judges, and he tore into the Supreme Court justices who ruled against his tariffs, calling them fools and lapdogs. You have the acting attorney general talking about being at war with the federal judiciary. Is it sort of an attack on the rule of law?
3: You know, I've been very open and honest about my feelings with respect to the president's comments on down. And I speak to you today as Daniel's mom. You know, this is an incredibly hard month for Mark, my husband, and I. And we are reminded of what's at stake here when our political leaders are recklessly and irresponsibly using rhetoric to attack judges. What can happen? In our case, we know that a lawyer who was unhappy with the way I was handling his case, what he did 6 years ago in ringing my doorbell on a Sunday afternoon at 5 o'clock in the afternoon, and taking the life of my only child, one shot to the chest. What he almost took my husband's life as well that day. There are a lot of vulnerable people out there, mentally vulnerable people, that see what our leadership is doing in really demonizing judges and vilifying us. And that is what they're doing with using terms like monsters, hating America, legal insurrectionist, rogue, corrupt, judges with agendas. activist judges. These words fuel people that perhaps are otherwise unable to really control themselves. And I just think it's irresponsible and inconsistent with the president's own counsel after the White House correspondents' dinner and the issue that happened there. I think the White House spokesperson, is along with the president, talked about toning down the rhetoric, talking about toning down, you know, the rhetoric and, you know, watching for our vitriol. And yet we see the department, DHS, doing exactly the opposite of what has been at least encouraged by the president and his own spokesperson.
1: Please stay with me, Judge Salas. Coming up next on the Bloomberg Law Show, I'll continue this conversation with federal Judge Esther Salas. President Trump doesn't appear to be toning down the rhetoric against judges. On Wednesday evening, he went into another tirade against the Supreme Court on Truth Social, complaining without any evidence that the decisions on tariffs and birthright citizenship had cost the nation trillions and trillions of dollars. He also reposted a tweet critical of Justice Amy Coney Barrett. And attorneys, looking for legal research? 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
13: This is a Bloomberg Money Minute. Elon Musk, the world's richest person, plans to spend upwards of $120 million to help elect Republican candidates in at least 8 states in November's midterm elections. That's according to the New York Times. Just one day after the Dow lost 1,100 points, there were massive gains today on Wall Street. That's after Microsoft earnings showed that all the billions that it's been spending on AI may be finally starting to pay off. And that lifted shares of chip makers and other AI-related stocks today. And at the closing bell, the Dow is up 614 points, a more than 1% jump. The tech-heavy NASDAQ, the big gainer, up 679 points. That's a nearly 3% rise. And the S&P 500 up 121, 1.75% higher. And despite escalating violence in the Middle East, oil was a little lower. And get ready to pay even more for blueberries. That's because a strong El Nino weather pattern is threatening farms in Peru, the world's largest exporter of blueberries. 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
15: Well, that nominal GDP print probably speaks to ongoing health in corporate profits. As you know, corporate profits are coming off of...
16: It's got an AI overlay.
15: It does. But, you know, I would say that the issue with the AI... The CapEx boom continues, and the chair mentioned that yesterday. It's quite strong.
16: Right.
15: But a large component of that is imported. So the potential for it to create overheating domestic right. conditions seems a bit less to me compared with other CapEx cycles.
16: Did we, as an outlier yesterday, have the dollar finally break? Is this a moment where this shocking dollar resilience, even with higher rates, finally turns around and we get, with a lack of credibility, dollar weakness?
15: So I think the dollar is going to lose a little bit of interest rate support and has. Of course, the market has repriced, seeing that the Fed didn't act on the accumulated high level of inflation at the last two meetings. So the market's extrapolating that a bit forward in terms of the reaction function. But we also need to be cognizant of what other central banks are doing. So the ECB last week declined to hike and also stated a bit more of an open-ended path. So perhaps they will not fully meet the amount of tightening that's priced in. And other central banks might be sounding a bit circumspect. And we had the Bank of England this morning. They held rates. So the question to me is, you know, the Fed may have come across a bit more dovish than some people expected. But I think that this is a broader trend among central banks now.
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1: The U.S. Marshals Service has reported a rise in threats against federal judges to more than 560 last year. But the administration doesn't appear to be toning down its rhetoric against judges. On Wednesday, President Trump went into another tirade against the Supreme Court on Truth Social, complaining without any evidence that the decisions on tariffs and birthright citizenship had cost the nation trillions and trillions of dollars. He also reposted a tweet critical of Justice Amy Coney Barrett. Acting Attorney General Todd Blanche has said the Justice Department is at war with judges. And the top lawyer at the Department of Homeland Security, James Percival, has put out a list targeting federal judges by name in what he calls the worst of the worst district judge edition. I've been talking to federal judge Esther Salas of the District Court of New Jersey. She lost her only child, Daniel, 6 years ago when a disgruntled lawyer posing as a delivery driver killed him when he opened the door to their home. Your Honor, when Justices Elena Kagan and Amy Coney Barrett testified before Congress asking for additional funds for more security because of increased threats the justices are getting, Justice Kagan explained how politicians calling out judges by name crosses a line and is dangerous. And she said it's designed to intimidate judges. Do you think that's what this worst of the worst list is designed to do?
3: I'm going to say that Chief Justice Roberts warned all of us in 2024 about the four illegitimate attacks. And I think the Chief Justice did a great job in reminding all of us in that report about the dangers of these tactics. We talk about violence. We talk about intimidation. We talk about the spreading of disinformation, which I believe much of what are on these ex post contain misinformation and disinformation that is being churned out to the public, the American public. And I also believe that all of this plays into the eroding of the public's confidence in the justice system. And I think this is intentional. I think there is a negative PR campaign that is being rolled out on social media, being rolled out on national news, being rolled out in these statements that come from the top down, that the justice system is broken, that the judges are rogue, that the judges are activists, that the judges are working against particular agendas. And all of this is aimed at eroding the public's confidence in the justice system. And, you know, as Daniel's mom, I can't say that this is just, you know, this is just a collection of perhaps ill-advised acts. This is a campaign that is been rolled out and in a way that I have never seen. And I don't think I've ever seen it in the way that we're seeing it now, with threats of impeachment, articles of impeachment being rolled out against judges for rulings they're making. Instead of appealing the judges, we're threatening judges with articles of impeachment. We're posting these statements that judges are threats to national security, that judges are activists, that judges are rogue, that judges are doing the unthinkable, that judges are disobeying SCOTUS and disobeying the Seventh Circuit. These are all statements that I think at best are taken out of context, at worst are misrepresenting the rulings that judges are making. And I am concerned that we're doing damage, and I don't

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1: Like they had to take matters into their own hands, did. And I think that our political leaders who speak so recklessly and these posts that are, I think, unprecedented, I think they ought to think about what is the end game with this tactic that they seem to be rolling out very aggressively.
2: Do you know if the four judges named in this list have been getting threats since it was posted?
1: I don't know whether there have been increased threats now to these judges as a result of these postings, but you know, we definitely have been able to track the spike in threats to judges. I mean, I gave you an instance with Judge McElroy and what DHS posted that led to threats for that particular judge. I can tell you that I know for certain that what they did with Judge DuBose in Rhode Island and what they posted and what remains on their website as to inaccurate information with respect to her honor, that led to threats against the judge. Yes, we are seeing there is a corresponding spike when we see, you know, these types of attacks against judges for rulings they've made. We see that. I don't know the extent, and I think that we all need to take a moment to think about what happened with Judge Steele, John Steele, in the Middle District of Florida. But we know that as a result of a ruling, he, instead of appealing his honor, they went ahead and basically issued, you know, a press release on an activist judge. And based on the reporting I'm hearing, his honor did receive a spike in threats coming into chambers. He's no longer with us, and God rest his soul. We lost him on, I believe, July 15th. But this is stressful. And I think what we have to remember is that judges are human, too. And when you call our chambers and threaten to kill us, and when charges are brought, as one judge told me recently, that this judge had to go to court and testify against the person who had threatened to kill this judge. And you have to sit in a courtroom and talk about the threats. When you have to come into chambers and hear horrific messages wishing you dead and wishing that you see your children killed in front of you, which, you know, I've had to hear from a colleague of mine who played me this tape that she received. And when you have articles of impeachment being brought against you, this is stressful for anyone to have to deal with, in addition to having a challenging, you know, docket and everything else. So I think that we have to be mindful of what we're doing, how, you know, the fabric of this country is like outstretched right now in terms of the attacks on the judiciary and on each other. I mean, it is horrific. We are so divided and we are just so full of anger. What are the repercussions and what are the consequences to this continued rollout of attacks against the judiciary? I don't know how other people feel, but as Daniel's mom on July 29th, that I'm sitting for this interview with you, I'm saying to myself, you know, is this what we want for our country? Is this what we want for each other? Are these the standards that we want to live by in this country? And I bet you they're not. But we have to get back to holding ourselves to particular standards and holding our political leaders to those same standards. And we've got to get to a better place. And these postings, even as I said earlier, can they do them or should they be doing them? That's the question.
2: Is the judiciary taking any action against Percival for posting this list, perhaps filing a grievance with the Bar Association for unethical conduct?
1: I'm not privy to anything. I'm speaking to you today just as Daniel's mom, just urging our leadership to act more responsibly. I mean, take whatever issues you want to take with respect to the merits of a case, take us up on

0: feel, criticize the merits. If we look at these postings, they go far less to merits and they're personal attacks. And I just, as someone who's sort of mourning her son, I'm doing my best to warn the American public and our leadership that there are real consequences at the back end of all of this. And I, as Daniel's mom, just hope that we can all learn to, disagree in an agreeable way. I hope we can get back to, listening to one another and not making someone an enemy because they don't see the things the way you see them. We have a wonderful system of justice. It's not broken. And I think that in America, we need to come together as opposed to try to tear each other apart. And this is just an example for me of us acting in a way that hurts us all. It just hurts us all. So I would love for us to agree to disagree on things and when necessary, appeal us. But you heard the justice's testimony about what they've been through. Justice Coney Barrett received a pizza in my murdered son's name. I learned about that for the first time in watching her testimony. That hit me hard. We heard about swatting. This is happening to judges and justices appointed by R's and D's. This is a problem that we all can agree is not discriminating. But until we agree that we are going to approach things differently and have respect for one another, I'm afraid we just give license to this conduct, and it's never going to get any better unless we all start to do better with the way we treat each other. I want to just, say Chief Justice Roberts was right. Tension between the branches is as old as the Republic, but what we're seeing now in these four illegitimate attacks that he warned us about, this is far from tension. This is, in some ways, it is, and it feels like war. And we've got an acting attorney general that declared war on the judges. And I just don't think this is healthy for our nation.
1: Thank you so much, Judge Salas, and my condolences over the loss of your son. I know this is a difficult time for you.
0: I appreciate that, and I hope you know that Daniel's very much a guiding light in my life and my husband's life, and I hope that he can be a guiding light for us to come back to a centered place, a place of love and light as opposed to just hate and darkness. And right now, we need a lot more love and light in this world.
1: Thank you so much. I really appreciate your talking to
0: Thank you
1: me.
0: very much, too.
1: That's New Jersey Federal Judge Esther Salas. Coming up next, Trump's losses in court leave taxpayers facing millions of dollars in legal fees. This is Bloomberg.
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3: ABC News, I'm Dave Packer. Multiple U.S. officials confirmed that investigators are looking into a series of cyber attacks on water systems in Minnesota this week. 30 plants were hit, and investigators are looking into whether the hackers were associated with Iran. The Minnesota community of Brahm says it was targeted. Mayor Nate George.
4: This attack really wasn't successful, but it certainly shows the intent is out there.
3: President Trump floating the idea of possibly withdrawing Todd Blanche's nomination for attorney general a day after his confirmation hearing was postponed due to two Republican senator holdouts that are concerned over provisions of his IRS settlement. Seattle's police chief out of a job. Public anger grew against Seattle police chief Sean Barnes and Seattle's mayor over the city's response of the lack of basic information that came from the city in the hours after the shooting there. And an explosion inside a coal mine in southwest Pakistan, leaving at least 32 miners dead, trapping 10 others underground. This is ABC News.
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5: From Bloomberg World's headquarters in New York, I'm Doug Krisner. Let's update top stories. We'll look at market action as well. Want to begin with Tesla. The company is reportedly weighing the sale of its China business as a way of paving the way for Tesla's potential merger with SpaceX. Now, the Wall Street Journal reports that executives at Tesla have been told to prepare for such a move. And the journal also reports Tesla's advisors have discussed options. This would include a spinoff or a sale or even the closure of the China business. We're seeing a powerful rally among chip makers today. It started in the U.S. on the view that the recent heavy selling we have seen of the group was essentially overdone. Today, the Philadelphia Semiconductor Index jumped more than 8%. And right now in Seoul, we're seeing the giant memory chip maker SK Hynix rally by more than 16%. Samsung shares are up by 14.5%, and those gains leading the Kospi higher by around 14%. A lot of earnings news after the bell in the U.S. Amazon reported second quarter results beyond expectations. This booming demand for AI services accelerated sales for a fifth straight quarter. Revenue for Amazon Web Services jumped 37%. The stock popped 9% in late New York trading. We also heard from Apple. The company reported record sales for the latest quarter, reflecting strong demand for last year's iPhone lineup. Apple also reporting surprising strength in sales of Mac computers. Apparently, they're now popular for certain AI applications. On the negative side, though, Apple did have slower sales last quarter in both its China business and its services business. Shares in Apple fell 6% in late New York trading. We check markets for you throughout the day here on Bloomberg. In Tokyo, the yen is weak. We did have a powerful rally in New York trading on a report from the Nikkei that the Ministry of Finance intervened to support the currency. Right now, the yen 160.60, the Nikkei higher by 4.4%. In Hong Kong, Hang Seng down 0.1%. On the Chinese mainland, CSI 300 up 1.2%. 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
19: This is a Bloomberg Money Minute. Affording a home just got tougher. Average long-term mortgage rates hit 6.66% this week, the highest in a year, according to Freddie Mac, as the war in Iran pushes oil and the cost of everything else higher. Blowout gains today on Wall Street as chipmaker stock shot higher after Microsoft earnings showed it's finally making money from the billions it spent on AI. The Dow today up 614 points, a more than 1% gain. The tech-heavy NASDAQ up 679, a nearly 3% rise. The S&P up 121. After the bell, an earnings beat for Apple, which sold over $54 billion worth of iPhones. But sales in China were a disappointment. Amazon reported a fifth straight quarter of growth in its cloud computing unit after the bell. That's on booming demand for AI. And Disney shaking up its streaming video offerings. Disney Plus is adding programming from ESPN and Hulu and updating its movie and TV show recommendation algorithm to better compete against Netflix. Tom Busby, Bloomberg Radio.
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21: Well, that nominal GDP print probably speaks to ongoing health in corporate profits. As you know, corporate profits are coming off of...
20: It's got an AI overlay.
21: It does. But, you know, I would say that the issue with the AI... The CapEx boom continues, and the chair mentioned that yesterday. It's quite strong.
20: Right.
21: But a large component of that is imported. So the potential for it to create overheating domestic right. conditions seems a bit less to me compared with other CapEx cycles.
20: Did we, as an outlier yesterday, have the dollar finally break? Is this a moment where this shocking dollar resilience, even with higher rates, finally turns around and we get, with a lack of credibility, dollar weakness?
21: So I think the dollar is going to lose a little bit of interest rate support and has. Of course, the market has repriced, seeing that the Fed didn't act on the accumulated high level of inflation at the last two meetings. So the market's extrapolating that a bit forward in terms of the reaction function. But we also need to be cognizant of what other central banks are doing. So the ECB last week declined to hike and also stated a bit more of an open-ended path. So perhaps they will not fully meet the amount of tightening that's priced in. And other central banks might be sounding a bit circumspect. And we had the Bank of England this morning. They held rates. So the question to me is, you know, the Fed may have come across a bit more dovish than some people expected. But I think that this is a broader trend among central banks now.
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1: There's been an unprecedented deluge of hundreds of lawsuits challenging the Trump administration's boundary-pushing uses of executive power, increasing the amount of taxpayer money at stake. The U.S. government is on the hook for potentially millions of dollars in legal bills demanded by successful challengers to some of the administration's most controversial executive actions and policies. According to a Bloomberg News analysis of court records, attorneys have sought fees exceeding $100,000 in at least 10 cases over the past year, totaling more than $2.5 million. Joining me is Bloomberg legal reporter Zoe Tillman, who's crunched the numbers. So, Zoe, how much could the government be on the hook for legal bills for opposing attorneys who won their cases?
22: Yeah, you know, it's hard to say. You know, we started with the place where we're at now, which is potentially millions, because we've flagged at least a number of cases where there are outstanding pending requests that total more than $2 million so far. But that's only in 10 cases. And we know that there are a number of cases where the Trump administration has lost in the district court, is appealing those losses, and where attorneys have made clear, you know, should we prevail on appeal, an attorney fee motion is coming. And there is always this delay with these types of requests where you can't get paid until litigation is completely over. So we may not see the final dollar amounts tally up until, you know, 2-3 years after this early deluge of litigation against the administration. But, you know, we're certainly dealing in the realm already of millions of dollars.
1: So tell us about the Equal Access to Justice Act of 1980 and what it requires.
22: So the thinking was at the time that, you know, individuals, ordinary Americans, small businesses, nonprofits, entities that, you know, are not deep-pocketed, may not be able to hire big law firms and lawyers to vindicate their rights, that they should not be priced out of pursuing what otherwise be legitimate claims and grievances against the government. And the thinking by Congress was, you know, if they set limits on who would be eligible to recover their fees. So it's, you know, there are net worth caps for small businesses. There are employee caps for nonprofits, employee caps. So the idea is to keep it to people who, entities that, you know, are not big corporations that obviously, you know, may not need the government to pay back their legal fees. And the thinking is, if you're a prevailing party and the government's position in litigation was not, quote, substantially justified, which has been interpreted pretty broadly by courts, you know, even if DOJ says we made a good faith argument here, if they were found to have certainly done something obviously unlawful, unconstitutional. Courts have been pretty willing to say, you know, that was not a substantially justified position that you took in this litigation. And the courts can award fees. The amounts tend not to be very high. In doing the historical analysis, in most cases, setting aside Social Security and veterans benefits cases, of which there are thousands, and that's sort of a different animal from what we're talking about here, most of the time, these fee awards fall below $100,000. So it's, you know, not a lot of money, but for an ordinary, everyday person, tens of thousands of dollars, if they had to lay out that money to vindicate their rights, is certainly a significant amount of money.
1: So, Zoe, in looking at the list that you have in your story about the requests for fees, the top requests have to do with cases involving research funding cuts. And the Nonprofit Association of American Universities is looking for more than $1.5 million for its attorneys. Of course, one of their attorneys is Paul Clement, the former Solicitor General, who's argued more cases before the Supreme Court than anyone else.
22: Right. That's the cases that deal with the rate that agencies reimburse research institutions for the indirect costs of doing government research. So, you know, the costs of running these labs, of, you know, the sort of overhead, not the core funding for the project. So the agencies have tried to cut that rate down. And research institutions have said this is the lifeblood. Our ability to function depends on getting reimbursed, not just for, you know, the hours that we do the experiment or the research, but for the cost of doing business of research. So, yes, those were the four cases by the Association of American Universities where Paul Clement, who is this, you know, bold-faced name in legal circles for many years, is among the lawyers, which include other very accomplished lawyers at other big law firms in Washington. But this is, you know, some of the highest dollar requests because it has involved these very experienced veteran Washington lawyers.
1: Well, I was going to say, are they looking for $500 an hour for Paul Clement? Because that's sort of a drop in the bucket for him, isn't it? It's not really what he would normally charge. I mean, they charge thousands of dollars now.
22: That's right. So the Equal Access to Justice Act does set a baseline for fees. Normally, I think the baseline rate is $125 an hour with wiggle room for cost of living. So I think the actual baseline year to year tends to be closer to $200 and $250 an hour. But the law allows for some discretion. If lawyers can say, you know, there was special expertise that they brought, it was extraordinary litigation involving novel questions of law, you know, if it was a heavier lift than your ordinary lawsuit against an agency, there is this ability to ask for higher rates. Now, the government will come back sometimes and say, those rates are too high. You've put in for working too many hours on this. We don't think that's reasonable. In those cases, they're also arguing that this association is not eligible to get fees, that they were really suing on behalf of their members. The association has said that's not what the standard is. There's litigation about this. So, you know, we're seeing some cases where the government is reaching settlements and acknowledging that there is this law that compels them when they lose, in many cases, to pay up, but also in some cases exercising their ability back and to say, you know, even if we do have to pay fees, it should not be that much.
1: And so if they can't reach a settlement, a judge will decide on the amount?
22: Okay. That's right. They'll decide, you know, were they a prevailing party? Was the government's position substantially justified? Are the requested fees reasonable? And then, you know, ultimately a judge will enter an order saying, I find the government has to pay, you know, yes, you have to pay Paul Clement, but only $350 an hour, not $500 an hour. They get into that kind of granular level of this.
1: Now, immigration cases, the Supreme Court is going to hear a case involving the Equal Access to Justice Act and immigration.
22: That's right. So, you know, we've got a couple of different buckets here, and that's part of where our estimate of this potentially being millions of dollars at stake also includes these other cases where if you have your standard, you know, I sued an agency because they did X with grants and we won and now we get money. Second category is habeas cases where the Trump administration has enacted a very aggressive push to ramp up immigration arrests and deportations. And that has resulted in a concurrent, you know, increase, explosion really, of litigation to try and free people from immigration custody while they are fighting whether they can be deported. And in cases where the government has lost, where judges have said, you know, you have to release this person, not necessarily that they can't be deported, but, you know, they can't be in custody, circuits have split about whether that counts as a, you know, prevailing party, substantially justified or not, under the Equal Access to Justice Act. And some courts have awarded fees, and the amounts tend to be smaller than the six-figure requests that we're seeing in these really high-profile cases. But there are a lot of these cases. So, you know, the stakes are also high for what the Supreme Court does with this next term. You know, if it's 500 cases with a couple thousand dollars in each awarded, you can see how the financial stakes there balloons if the court says that they can recover these attorney fees. Now, we should say, you know, this court has, with a conservative majority, has largely sided with the government on issues related to immigration. So it does seem like there is an uphill battle for advocates here who are arguing that this law should cover people who successfully sue the government to get out of custody. But it's a big ticket issue on many levels, both in terms of the rights of people in these cases and also the amount of money that is at stake if the government loses.
1: Explain what the judgment fund is and how it's different from EJIA.
22: They're mostly separate. EJIA fees are typically paid by the agency that was sued and that lost. So there are each year, you know, this analysis of how much each agency has had to pay in EJIA fees and how many claims they've had to pay out. The judgment fund is sort of separate. When you sue the government because you tripped and fell on the National Mall and you got hurt, because a government employee in a car hit your car, you know, you were in an accident, or as we've increasingly seen, you know, cases against the government for damages for certain types of constitutional violations, other types of damages, harms, tort actions, those are not EJIA cases. And when you get attorney fees for winning against the government in those types of cases, or if you reach a settlement, that money typically comes out of the judgment fund, which is a central pool of money. It's an indefinite permanent appropriation from Congress that makes money available to the government to pay court judgments, which can include attorney fees. Sometimes there is some overlap depending on how cases are styled against the government. But when we're talking about sort of bread and butter suing agencies for carrying out policies that this administration's opponents contend are unlawful, or in any administration, when they win attorney fees, it tends to come out of this EJIA bucket as opposed to the judgment fund bucket, with the understanding that there is some fuzzying of those lines sometimes.
1: I was surprised in your story you also talk about there's a jazz musician who's looking for $250,000 in legal fees. Tell us about that case.
22: Yeah, so this is a case involving the Kennedy Center in Washington, which is, you know, it's not a federal agency. We called it a quasi-public institution. It was created as a living memorial to the late President John F. Kennedy. The board is largely appointed by the president. It receives some federal dollars. There is some degree of federal oversight, even though it, you know, isn't an agency within the executive branch in the traditional sense. So this case was sort of interesting as a Trump-adjacent legal fight that has also now resulted in a fee issue, where after the board voted to put Donald Trump's name on the Kennedy Center and to add him to the official name, a number of shows and artists pulled out of performing at the center. And this musician who had performed, I think, a Christmas Eve concert for many years, was one of those artists who withdrew and canceled his performance. So the Kennedy Center sued. And he had said at the time, there were public statements, you know, in news reports, that it was because of this renaming move. He's defeated the lawsuit in D.C. Superior Court, the local court here. Judge found that the Kennedy Center was unlikely to win its breach of contract claim. And he's now arguing, his lawyers are arguing, that the Kennedy Center is on the hook to pay their legal fees to the tune of more than $250,000.
1: Great research, Zoe. A great story. Thanks so much. That's Bloomberg legal reporter Zoe Tillman. I'm June Grosso. Stay with us. Today's top stories and global business headlines are coming up right now.
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3: From ABC News, I'm Dave Packard. The U.S. economy grew less than analysts were expecting in the April to June quarter. The Commerce Department says GDP growth slowed from 2.1% in the first 3 months of the year to 1.5% in the second quarter. ABC's Elizabeth Schulze says energy costs are a major contribution.
4: As the Iran war escalates, we are seeing oil and gas prices go up again. The national average for a gallon of gas is back above $4, now about $4.08. That's where it was in June before the ceasefire was announced. And a new estimate from Moody's Analytics finds the typical American household has spent an extra $672 in gas, diesel, home heating, and jet fuel costs combined since the start of the war 5 months ago. With the recent moves higher in oil, Gas Buddy is predicting we could see drivers paying the highest prices for the month of August on record.
3: And that's not good news for lawmakers trying to hold on to their seats.
23: There are 96 days to go until the midterm elections. Republicans are clearly focused on holding on to their majorities in the House and Senate. The war, inflation, higher gas prices, not helping.
3: ABC's Stephen Portnoy. With less than 2 weeks before the August 11th election, Mandela Barnes announced he's dropping out of the Democratic primary for Wisconsin governor.
24: And I want to thank you for having faith in me. I want to thank you all so much for this opportunity. And let's all move forward together, everybody.
3: His announcement a day after a poll found that the Democratic socialist in the race, Francesca Hong, is leading Barnes and other candidates by a large margin. The father of convicted Appalachian High School shooter Colt Gray, sentenced to 15 years in prison. Colin Gray, convicted of second-degree murder for giving his son that gun that was used in the shooting. Barrow County District Attorney Brad Smith.
25: I own guns. I'm not against people owning guns. I own them myself. But when you see someone in distress, please take away their access to guns.
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27: Travelers may have some headaches getting in and out of Kansas City this evening due to showers and thunderstorms. Temperatures will be near 75 degrees. There may be some problems traveling to and from the Orlando area during the evening because of showers and thunderstorms. Temperatures in Orlando are going to be near 80. Another spot with some late day issues could be the Denver area, and the problem would be showers and thunderstorms. It'll be around 80 degrees in Denver through the evening. No problems if you're headed to or from Seattle. Skies are clear. It'll be 65 to 70 through the evening. Showers and thunderstorms in the vicinity of Boston should taper off during the evening. So should any delays. Temperatures in Boston are near 65. Looks good for travel to and from Dallas this evening with clear skies, but it's warm. It's about 80 to 85 in Dallas. No problems to Raleigh. Clear skies, 75. I'm Rob Carolyn, and that's your Bloomberg Travelers Forecast. 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
3: In the Pacific Northwest, hot and dry conditions are fanning the flames of wildfires. More from ABC News meteorologist Leslie Lopez.
28: That dry, windy weather is fueling fires out towards Stouffer, Oregon. 1,800 acres have burned in the area. Zero containment evacuation orders also in place. And that fire weather watch is now moving across areas of the Pacific Northwest. It's Oregon, it's Washington, Idaho, along with areas of Montana. And again, this is really bringing with it the opportunity for low humidity levels into the single digits.
3: Days after a Swiss flight had to be diverted due to smoke in the plane. The airline is revealing the culprit. ABC's Stephanie Ramos has more.
29: The passenger jet from Zurich to New York City diverting on Monday to Maine's Bangor International Airport. In a statement, the airline saying the smoke occurred in business class after the headphone charging case slipped into a seat and became jammed, adding this damaged the device, causing it to heat up and produce smoke. That aircraft later towed to the gate where everyone disembarked. The airline says everyone on board was safe and well, and that it worked to ensure customers made it to their final destination.
3: The Trump administration today announced a campaign encouraging military veterans to become truck drivers in a bid to address a national driver shortage. The program follows the revocation of about 56,000 commercial driver's licenses from immigrant drivers due to illegally issued permits and alleged English proficiency issues. Dave Packer, ABC News.
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21: Well, that nominal GDP print probably speaks to ongoing health in corporate profits. As you know, corporate profits are coming off of...
20: It's got an AI overlay.
21: It does. But, you know, I would say that the issue with the AI... The CapEx boom continues, and the chair mentioned that yesterday. It's quite strong.
20: Right.
21: But a large component of that is imported. So the potential for it to create overheating domestic right. conditions seems a bit less to me compared with other CapEx cycles.
20: Did we, as an outlier yesterday, have the dollar finally break? Is this a moment where this shocking dollar resilience, even with higher rates, finally turns around and we get, with a lack of credibility, dollar weakness?
21: So I think the dollar is going to lose a little bit of interest rate support and has. Of course, the market has repriced, seeing that the Fed didn't act on the accumulated high level of inflation at the last two meetings. So the market's extrapolating that a bit forward in terms of the reaction function. But we also need to be cognizant of what other central banks are doing. So the ECB last week declined to hike and also stated a bit more of an open-ended path. So perhaps they will not fully meet the amount of tightening that's priced in. And other central banks might be sounding a bit circumspect. And we had the Bank of England this morning. They held rates. So the question to me is, you know, the Fed may have come across a bit more dovish than some people expected. But I think that this is a broader trend among central banks now.
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16: Today you are listening to our conversation with Bizorg Mekhair Sharafeddin and Yegana Torbate, co-authors of the book Stolen Revolution, Betrayal and Hope in Modern Iran. We are talking about how the Iranian economy actually works. We do, in fact, have two perfect guests on who will teach us much more about this. We're going to be speaking with Yegana Torbate, Iran correspondent for the New York Times, as well as Bizorg Mekhair Sharafeddin. He's the head of digital at Iran International. So both of you, thank you so much for coming on Oddlots.
31: Thank you so much for having me.
32: Thanks for having us.
16: Oh, and I should, of course, mention that they are the co-authors of a brand new book, Stolen Revolution, Betrayal and Hope in Modern Iran. So again, thank you both so much for coming on. Why don't we just start, what is the premise of this book? Why was this an important book to write, or what endeavored you to go on this project?
31: Yeah, well, thank you so much for having us. I mean, we started on this project around 5.5 years ago, so late 2020. And I think our vision was, at first, we were very focused on kind of trying to explain, as you sort of mentioned, Iran's political economy, and in particular, sort of the roots of corruption and sort of state control and influence over the economy over the past 50 years. And then, of course, as time went on and since 2020, a lot of things have happened in Iran and our focus both broadened and I think deepened. But sort of throughout our book is sort of this continuous thread of the promises that the current government, the Islamic government, came to power on in 1979, particularly around social justice and how it might redistribute Iran's really immense resources, and sort of what that has actually led to in practice today, which is far from those promises.
5: Yeah. So you describe the Islamic Republic as evolving into this sort of mafia-like state. And I guess there's a difference between an authoritarian government and a corrupt one, although they often go hand in hand. How did Iran kind of evolve from the authoritarian Islamic Republic to a place that, in terms of its economy, was actually extracting value from its people?
0: Yeah, I think maybe it's good to define what do we mean by a mafia state. Yeah. And what's the difference between a mafia state and a normal totalitarian government? I think in a normal society, all citizens are equal and they benefit the same from the government and the wealth of a nation. But in a mafia state, you should imagine a layered society, and citizens are rewarded based on their loyalty to the system. So the more loyal you are to the government and the state, the more you will benefit from the resources. So that's how the Islamic Republic was from the beginning. And it excluded its critics and it rewarded people who were loyal. And it was an ideological government. So people who believed in the values of the Islamic Republic were rewarded. But as we move forward, we see that this trend was reflected more and more in the economy. You see that how revolutionary guards and other religious foundations, they come and take over a big chunks of the economy. And I can say that this mafia state and the layered society is even reflected in Iran's foreign policy. So in the eyes of Iranian state, maybe a Hezbollah member in Lebanon or a Houthi militia in Yemen, they are more loyal to the Islamic Republic than, let's say, a professor at Tehran University. So they should benefit more from the wealth of the nation. So that's why we have had all these discussions within the Islamic Republic that while the Iranian government can't afford to provide free milk at schools, it has the money to give to its proxies in the region to kind of reward their loyalty.
5: Right. Maybe I should back up even further at this point and ask, the Iranian Revolution, how much of that was about economic grievances on the part of the people, the idea that, as so many revolutions are, you know, things need to get better, versus just the clergy basically seizing power?
31: I think it was sort of a mix of a few different things. The working classes and sort of the lower socioeconomic classes did not really jump in to be part of the revolutionary coalition until quite late in the game, when they really started to suffer from some of the Shah's economic policies kind of towards the very end. Really, at the beginning, it was more kind of like the middle classes and the intellectuals who were sort of forming this kind of revolutionary coalition from a bunch of different impulses. There were some who wanted kind of an Islamic government. There were others who were communists and were kind of more anti-US, anti-imperialist. And there were others who just wanted kind of a secular liberal democracy and felt that the Shah was trampling on people's rights. All of those people kind of joined in. But what we see, especially kind of towards the end of the revolution, as we're getting to 1979, is that the leader of the revolution, Ruhollah Khomeini, who then became the leader of the new government, he wanted to kind of co-opt some of the most effective sort of leftist arguments, because he wanted kind of their young people, their supporters, to sort of also support him. And so, you know, these arguments of kind of the bourgeoisie versus the proletariat, you know, Khomeini kind of adopted some of those terms with an Islamic tinge. And therefore, sort of, he promised, and then in the first few months, especially of the revolution, he also promised that, you know, we are going to provide for the poor. We're going to provide free electricity, free buses for the poor. We're going to build housing. And I think the government sort of wanted to present itself as being on behalf of some of the kind of the lower classes of society, and presented them kind of as its base. As time goes on, what we see, especially kind of in the last 10 to 15 years, it sort of turned its back on a lot of those promises to where it's not even really even pretending anymore that that is kind of what it's aimed at. And we can kind of talk about sort of some of the turning points there. But it really was kind of a gradual shift over time. And then in the, especially since 2017, you really see this growing dissatisfaction amongst not just middle-class Iranians, but also people who are poor and struggling against what this revolution has brought to them.
16: Okay, everyone's ability to derive wealth or income or is somehow linked to where they stand in this hierarchy of supporting the government or supporting the state in some way or another. Let's talk about where the government gets its resources to make these allocations, whether it's housing, whether it's electricity, whether it's obviously munitions for various groups, et cetera. Obviously, we know oil is a big part of it, but what are the main, how would you big picture decompose what the Iranian economy sort of basically looks like?
31: So I think, of course, yeah, oil is a big one. It has kind of this huge resource that's very valuable and that it can kind of use to fund itself. But also Iran has a pretty diversified economy in terms of its industrial base. And that is partially in as a result of kind of the Shah's own policies, but then also sort of this idea that took root after the revolution that we need to provide for ourselves. We need to be self-sufficient. This was a very important kind of part of both the ideology of kind of present in that moment in general, the sort of like 20th century, 60s, 70s backlash against interference by world powers in the internal affairs of Iran and of other countries. So there was kind of this very strong idea, especially among Iranian leftists and including in you know, some of the clerical class, that we need to kind of establish our own industries and be independent. So Iran has a car industry. Iran has steel plants that were built after the Iran-Iraq War and it became operational sort of after the Iran-Iraq War that produce, you know, huge amounts of steel, you know, kind of leading the Middle East in that industry. And these industries are maybe not necessarily the most efficient and they don't have a ton of foreign investment, but they provide employment. Iran has a huge agricultural sector, that which is an enormous source of jobs in Iran, which has been very important as it's been under sanction. Of course, the agricultural sector has a lot of other costs, including overuse of water, which Iran has been facing, but it's an important, at least, source of jobs in the economy. So these are all these major industries that kind of first start out after the revolution being very much under the purview of the formal state, kind of what we in the West would recognize as a government, including a ministry that is answerable to parliament that oversees, for instance, the steel industry or the mines in Iran. Over time, and we should kind of talk about this more, the control over those industries moves away from sort of the recognized parts of the state into kind of this shadow state, you know, which is sort of much more linked to the security forces and to these entities that are kind of controlled by the clerics, but aren't really accountable to the rest of the government.
0: If I add a bit to that, because if you look at the history of the Islamic Republic, of course, the revolution started with this massive wave of nationalization.
16: Okay.
0: The state took control of the major industries, shipping, mining, banking, and many more. But gradually, as we come forward, after a decade or two, the Iranian state decided the privatization of these major industries. But I think the main problem was the corruption, that we didn't see real privatization. So usually people who were close to centers of power, they came and took over these industries and they took them over with a very low price. Like imagine factories that were owned by the government. They were taken over by elements very close to the security forces. And so after that, many of these factories, they didn't come back to production. The machinery was sold and the land was turned into maybe a residential place to build apartments in. So we saw that level. But still, as Yegane mentioned, we have private sector in Iran. You know, the problem with private sector is that if a business becomes successful and it passes a certain threshold, you will see the security forces coming and knocking on your door, and they want their share. And that's again, it's like a mafia state. If you can imagine, if you have a restaurant in, I don't know, in mafia movies, if you have a successful restaurant, they would come and they want their share from these businesses. And as we showed in the book, one of the major new sectors was the startup sector. Of course, this sector was started by many Iranians who came back from abroad to launch this sector, but they saw that how the security forces came and forced them to give up these firms.
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3: This is a Bloomberg Money Minute. Amazon made a ton of money last quarter at its Amazon Web Services cloud computing unit. That's thanks to booming demand for its AI services. Those shares rose in late trading. But even though earnings at Apple for last quarter were solid, sales in China were weak and investors were not impressed, sending Apple shares lower after hours. Earlier on Wall Street, Microsoft shares shot higher, adding nearly $500 billion to its value today. That's the most by one company in one day ever. That's after showing that all of the money it spent on AI is finally starting to pay off. And that sent chipmaker stock soaring higher. And at the close, the Dow today was up 614 points, a more than 1% jump. The tech-heavy NASDAQ up 679. That's an almost 3% jump. And the S&P up 121. And more big airlines are using AI to change how much you pay for that seat, considering dozens of variables like how many tickets have been sold for a flight or how much jet fuel costs that day. Tom Busby, Bloomberg Radio.
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23: Well, Mythos was a defining moment, and it shifted the debate in Washington and among corporate players on the use of AI. We see the token tracking that every corporate is now engaged in. CFOs went from spend at all cost on AI to now let's make sure we're getting something for this engagement and this extraordinary cost on tokens going to the frontier labs. We've seen a large shift this calendar year distinct from what we saw last year. Last year was all about the build and the competition with China to make sure that we're ahead. This year, we're seeing a shift post-Mythos to ensuring we have competition on the frontier and in the second generation and on with the use of AI and the rising use and need for open models and open weights so that we have open source as a key player to balance out this rising cost of AI usage. So there's a lot happening here. This Microsoft story is absolutely fascinating because it's one of the long-term old players in tech and still had such a massive move today. You're seeing something likewise in Washington policy circles that the shifts on AI, the uncertainty on what AI will mean for the economy, that's a huge driver of our politics, not just the day-to-day stuff, but this is going to be the large debate within the parties and with the electorate.
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1: And I'm Tracy Alloway.
2: Today's episode is looking at how the Iranian economy actually works. We are speaking with Yegana Torbati and Bezorg Mecher Sharafadin. We are talking about their book, Stolen Revolution, Betrayal and Hope in Modern Iran.
1: Just in terms of the state, like, becoming more intertwined with the private sector, I learned two new words, or I guess terms, from your book, and I'm going to mispronounce the first one because I've only ever read it. I've never said it aloud, but bunyads, is that right?
31: Bunyads, yeah.
1: Bunyads. Okay, bunyads, and then invisible ports. Can you talk a little bit more about those two things as sort of examples of how the state becomes intertwined with the private sector or the general economy?
0: Okay, so again, these religious foundations, they were launched at the beginning of the revolution, and they're very interesting. So like one of them was this massive foundation that was established to distribute the wealth among the poor. And it seemed quite a noble cause. And of course, we had other foundations to look after families of martyrs of Iran-Iraq war and the veterans of the war. So these massive foundations, they were established by the order of the founder of the revolution, Ayatollah Khomeini, and the heads of those foundations, they had massive power. So we show in the book, for example, that how the head of one of these foundations, he wanted to import some wheelchairs into the country to give it to the veterans of war. But at that time, the Minister of Industries, he was against the import because he believed that the imports of German wheelchairs will be undermining the domestic production. But the head of foundation, he was an MP at that time, member of the parliament. So he went to the parliament and passed the bill to allow the foundation to import anything they want without any government supervision. And he wanted to do that to maintain the revolutionary nature of the foundation. And he didn't want to be constrained by bureaucracy and red tape. It's interesting that the same person, decades later, he becomes the speaker of the parliament during the reform movement. And he founds these invisible ports or invisible jetties. That, how is that? So we see that these foundations and the revolutionary guards, they had massive power to import anything they wanted without audit and without taxation. And this character of the book, decades later, he goes to southern ports of Iran and he saw a dedicated port that belonged to the Revolutionary Guards, and they could import anything they wanted without any supervision of the government. So in a way, you see how this mafia state was formed gradually, how the revolutionary nature of the foundation forced them into creating a system which was not transparent from the start. And later on, the same system turned into a mafia state.
31: And you sort of see how there is some good intentions, right? Like the idea of importing higher quality wheelchairs from abroad to help veterans of the war who had been injured. You know, that is a laudable intention, but he, you know, this character, this person that we're talking about, Mehdi Karoubi, he sort of in that decision in the 1980s establishes this idea that these foundations, and it wasn't just him, but this was just one example, these foundations are above the law and they get special dispensations and special privileges because they're kind of associated with the revolutionary state. Private companies don't get those rights. Entities, you know, that are disconnected from the government don't get those rights. But he establishes that, and that same thinking, you know, as it continues and is not challenged over the years, sort of grows into eventually these invisible ports and many other abuses.
2: It's so striking, like, listening to this, because you, I mean, on the one hand, obviously, Iran, very distinct story. But on the other hand, you know, so many of these themes we've already discussed, you see like echoes of them or versions of them in all sorts of developing states or whatever. You know, obviously, when you talk about, oh, here is a steel factory or some industrial facility, and then it's been reproposed in some way for some non-vital thing, you sort of think about late era Soviet Union, for example. It's like, here's the company that wants to make bread, but they just sell all their parts abroad for hard cash and then don't actually serve

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1: Such that these perhaps public resources couldn't be expropriated in some way.
2: For sure. I mean, there were definitely people who maybe too late sort of saw the errors of some of the ways that the government had acted, including people who had been part of the problem, you know, earlier on in their career. So like, for example, Mehdi Karoubi, who we mentioned, who was a cleric, an MP, he led one of these bunyads, but then later on becomes part of the reform movement and rises to great power and tries, when he's in parliament, to establish some standards of transparency for these entities, these bunyads and other institutions that answer directly to Iran's supreme leader. And he's unsuccessful. By that point, which was the late 90s, early 2000s, these entities and the supreme leader himself were just far too powerful for the elected government to really put a check on. There's another anecdote that we talk about at length in the book, which was in 2004 when Iran was opening a new airport. And this is, you know, a big moment for Iran. It had been planning this airport actually since before the revolution. Of course, it was delayed, you know, because of that and because of the war. But this was going to be kind of this big moment when Iran was going to have an airport to kind of rival Dubai and Istanbul. On the day that it's being opened, the Revolutionary Guards drive armored land cruisers onto the runway and prevent the first plane from landing. They have to be begged by the transport minister before they allow it to land. When the second plane wants to come in, they scramble a fighter jet and threaten it, and it has to divert south to Isfahan. And why did this happen? The transport minister later revealed in a series of interviews, because the guards had wanted the contract to operate that airport, but they hadn't provided the best price. And so the government had given it to a Turkish-Austrian firm. And the airport was shut down. It was basically a no-fly zone for months. And it was reopened with state firms running the airport rather than this foreign contract. And so, you know, our character, Mehdi Karoubi, he's a Speaker of Parliament. His MPs write a report about what happened. But ultimately, there's no accountability for that action. And as we go on in time, we get to a point where the guards don't even really have to take such a dramatic step. Their dominance in contracting and in, you know, different parts of Iran's economy sort of goes unquestioned. And I think the element of Iran's government that is somewhat unique, at least in its specifics from, you know, a place like the Soviet Union or other places, is that because all of these institutions answer to someone who's sort of seen as a holy figure and whose power comes from God, effectively, it's much more difficult to question both his authority and to establish any accountability over institutions that only report to him, which is how Iran's government is structured. Both the military and these big bunyads only report to him. And how can you question someone who's, you know, effectively God's representative?
3: I mean, the extraction from the private sector, how much of that is about consolidating political power? And how much of it is about being worried about, I guess, foreign threats that might come in through additional capital in the country? Like, can you kind of decompose or try to maybe psychoanalyze the motivations for instance, the Iranian guards wanting to stop a new airport from operating?
4: I think the way I see it is the competition of different factions within the same system.
3: Yeah.
4: It's not that one faction wants to have all the money and the other faction is promoting transparency and is fighting corruption. Usually you see with a change of government, you see that how the new government tries to empower people and elements close to that. And we explain that in the book and how, for example, Ahmadinejad, when he came to power, he tried to empower people close to him. But when next presidents, when they come, including Hassan Rouhani, we see that he also tried to somehow make sure that people close to him can benefit from the such resources. So I think there is this infighting that you see, that sometimes the Revolutionary Guards, they need to use their military and intelligence power.

0: power, and sometimes the other faction can take control. But overall, I think there are many elements that have added to this competition. Of course, the sanctions are one of those. Like, decades of sanctions, they have created this lack of transparency within the state. And each faction, they come and they try to take a part of the business, trying to show that themselves essential for the everyday affairs of the country to be handled. For example, before that, Iranian oil ministry has been in charge of selling oils. That's been the case for decades. But when the sanctions increased in recent decades and the government couldn't pay its debts to, let's say, Iran's police and their military forces, it gave them access to oil. So a big part of Iranian oil export has been done by the Revolutionary Guards at this stage. Some estimate that half of the Iranian oil is sold by the Revolutionary Guards. So I think the way I see it is just these different factions that are constantly fighting with one another, trying to have a bigger share of the economy.
1: You know, Tracy, I think your question, like, there's one anecdote that sort of like exactly answers it. So I think it's both. I think they came by their suspicion of foreign intervention in Iran's economy. Honestly, I mean, if you look at the 20th century history of Iran, it is one of economic exploitation of the country by world powers, US, the British, the Russians, etc. Have used that ideology in a way that has benefited themselves. So I think Buzurg's answer stands, but I also think that it's sort of both of those factors that you identified acting at once.
2: More to come from our conversation on Iran's political economy with Yegane Torbati and Buzurg Meher Sharafeddin, authors of the new book, Stolen Revolution, Betrayal and Hope in Modern Iran. I'm Tracy Alloway.
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5: ABC News, I'm Dave Packer. The U.S. economy grew less than analysts were expecting in the April to June quarter. The Commerce Department says GDP growth slowed from 2.1% in the first 3 months of the year to 1.5% in the second quarter. The Iran war sending oil and gas prices up again, and that's not good news for lawmakers trying to hold on to their seats.
6: There are 96 days to go until the midterm elections. Republicans are clearly focused on holding on to their majorities in the House and Senate. The war, inflation, higher gas prices, not helping.
5: ABC Stephen Portnoy. With less than 2 weeks before the election there, Mandela Barnes announced he's dropping out of the Democratic primary for Wisconsin governor. This after a poll found that the Democratic socialist in the race, Francesca Hong, was leading Barnes and other candidates by a large margin. Water plants across Minnesota hit this week with cyber attacks. Some state and local investigators suspect that Iranian hackers are to blame. This is ABC News.
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11: We are long-term bullish on crypto. We believe in the asset class. We believe it's here to stay. What are we focusing on? The infrastructure layer. And so a couple of things that we announced this quarter, the Robinhood chain, fastest chain ever to hit 100 million transactions. We also launched the Robinhood Earn product. You can lend your crypto out on stablecoin and get 7%. So the asset class and the coins, it's great for customers. You want to provide access. It'll ebb and flow. I've been there 8 years. I've seen probably four different crypto winters. But if you invest in the technology and you invest in the infrastructure, we believe that's here to stay. And the Robinhood chain was a great example of that.
12: What's a typical, or who is a typical Robinhood investor? Maybe how has that changed?
11: Yeah, great question. So who is our median customer today?
12: Okay.
11: They tend to be 35 years old. They tend to be married, tend to be educated, extra discretionary income relative to the U.S., widely distributed across the U.S., not just a coastal product, one or two kids or a cat or a dog. That is our prototypical customer. What they're doing is, as they're getting wealthier, they're using Robinhood for more and more of their products. So we announced Robinhood Banking last year, just hit 3 billion deposits, growing really, really nicely. Our customers also say to us, hey, I bank with Robinhood, even before we were a bank. That's how they thought about it. And so as they're getting wealthier, they want the same products everyone wants. Retirement assets, those are now up above 35 billion. They want ETFs. We just launched custodial accounts. I have a young daughter. She has an account on Robinhood. Trump accounts. We're now supporting all of the children.
12: Ah,
11: and so when I joined 8 years ago, the average age was around 27 or 28.
13: Oh.
11: We are growing with our customers. And so we always start with, what do our customers want? And then we build it for them. And as you do that, you start to see them consolidate more of their wealth.
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28: This is a Bloomberg Money Minute. Elon Musk, the world's richest person, plans to spend upwards of $120 million to help elect Republican candidates in at least 8 states in November's midterm elections. That's according to the New York Times. Just one day after the Dow lost 1,100 points, there were massive gains today on Wall Street. That's after Microsoft earnings showed that all the billions that it's been spending on AI may be finally starting to pay off. And that lifted shares of chip makers and other AI-related stocks today. And at the closing bell, the Dow is up 614 points, a more than 1% jump. The tech-heavy NASDAQ, the big gainer, up 679 points. That's a nearly 3% rise. And the S&P 500 up 121, 1.75% higher. And despite escalating violence in the Middle East, oil was a little lower. And get ready to pay even more for blueberries. That's because a strong El Nino weather pattern is threatening farms in Peru, the world's largest exporter of blueberries. Tom Busby, Bloomberg Radio.
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10: On the latest edition of the Bloomberg Intelligence Podcast, a conversation with Shiv Verma, Chief Financial Officer of Robinhood, on Robinhood's earnings.
11: We are long-term bullish on crypto. We believe in the asset class. We believe it's here to stay. What are we focusing on? The infrastructure layer. And so a couple things that we announced this quarter, the Robinhood chain, fastest chain ever to hit 100 million transactions. We also launched the Robinhood Earn product. You can lend your crypto out in stablecoin and get 7%. So the asset class and the coins, it's great for customers. You want to provide access. It'll ebb and flow. I've been there 8 years. I've seen probably 4 different crypto winters. But if you invest in the technology and you invest in the infrastructure, we believe that's here to stay. And the Robinhood chain was a great example of that.
12: What's a typical, or who is a typical Robinhood investor? Maybe how has that changed?
11: Yeah, great question. So who is our median customer today?
12: Okay.
11: They tend to be 35 years old. They tend to be married, tend to be educated, extra discretionary income relative to the U.S., widely distributed across the U.S., not just a coastal product, one or two kids or a cat or a dog. Like, that is our prototypical customer. What they're doing is, as they're getting wealthier, they're using Robinhood for more and more of their products. So we announced Robinhood Banking last year, just hit 3 billion deposits, growing really, really nicely. Our customers also say to us, hey, I bank with Robinhood, even before we were a bank. That's how they thought about it. And so as they're getting wealthier, they want the same products everyone wants. Retirement assets, those are now up above 35 billion. They want ETFs. We just launched custodial accounts. I have a young daughter. She has an account on Robinhood. Trump accounts. We're now supporting all of the children.
12: Ah,
11: and so
12: when I
11: joined 8 years ago, the average age was around 27 or 28.
10: Oh.
11: We are growing with our customers. And so we always start with what do our customers want, and then we build it for them. And as you do that, you start to see them consolidate more of their wealth.
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2: And I'm Tracy Alloway.
1: On today's show, we are discussing the political economy of Iran with our guests, Yegane Torbati and Bezorg Mecher Sherafeddin. They are the co-authors of the book Stolen Revolution, Betrayal and Hope in Modern Iran.
2: Can we talk about the tech sector specifically?
1: Yeah, yeah.
2: Because, again, this was surprising to learn that at one point Iran had a vibrant startup scene. But on the other hand, it kind of makes sense if you think about a place where, because of sanctions, you don't have a lot of Amazons or Ubers around, then maybe that's the perfect,
1: I also just associate Iran with having a lot of young, bright, educated people. Yeah,
2: absolutely. So what did Iran's tech startup scene actually look like?
3: Yeah, I mean, this is a fascinating chapter and one that we really dug into. So, you know, Iran was the second country in the Middle East after Israel to get access to the internet. So it's a very kind of like tech forward, pioneering country in that way. And towards the end, towards the early 2010s, more and more young people are starting to get online. The Rouhani government, kind of this more moderate government coming in, they enabled access to 3G and 4G internet. So there's suddenly this access to mobile data and to the ability to kind of have apps and stream video, all that sort of thing. So it really took off, and Iranian users wanted content, they wanted apps. And as you mentioned, the sanctions meant that even with a nuclear deal, because the nuclear deal, if you remember, did not allow American companies to go into Iran. So the leading tech companies in the world, Amazon, Uber, Lyft, they could not operate. So there's this sort of protected ecosystem of 80 million at that time, 85 million or so population that needed apps, and Iranian businesses could suddenly launch and serve those people. And so that's really what happened. So you kind of start to see the first inklings of this sort of tech industry forming in the early 2010s. You get some very early foreign investment even before the nuclear deal happening, and some Iranian expats moving back and sort of seeing what's happening and starting venture capital funds. And this really then takes off after the nuclear deal is signed in 2015 and goes into effect in early 2016. And foreign investors are just really intrigued by this idea that we finally have like the last sort of green field opportunity is in Iran, and maybe it could be the next Russia, maybe it could be the next China, and we could really get in early on this. And so that, you know, we kind of trace what happens after that.
1: You know, it's great if you go to the website of the University of Tehran, where I am right now. It's all the cliches of every university. They have a picture of a bunch of happy grads. They have the required photo of a multiracial classroom, which every university has on their website, all these people learning. But let's talk a little bit more about what the, okay, you mentioned like the Ubers and Lyfts, et cetera. Like, what else were people trying to build? Like, how far did this ecosystem push? And then you mentioned, okay, eventually a company gets to a point, it reached some threshold in which like it is no longer really able to like operate as like a private entity that pursues shareholder value as its mission. What's the second, after all this excitement, like where does it go?
3: Yeah. So, I mean, I will say a lot of the startups were kind of familiar. There were sort of like versions of things that we would be familiar with in the West. So there's the Amazon of Iran called DigiCala. There's the Uber of Iran called Snap. There's food delivery apps. There's all sorts of things. There's also things that are kind of more unique. But those, the most successful companies, the ones like kind of right out the gate, are the ones that are sort of taking business models that have been tried and true in the rest of the world and localizing them for Iran. So, you know, they start to really grow. And this kind of takes everyone by surprise, including the government. I think, you know, from interviews I've done, it seemed like the government really sort of thought this stuff was sort of whatever, you know, like, okay, I think they didn't quite realize how quickly this field would grow. And our character that we kind of follow in the book starts his own venture capital fund, first with domestic funding, and then brings in a lot of external funding as well from Europe and Russian investors. This sort of, I think, takes a lot of the conservative kind of established forces by surprise. And what we very quickly see is a backlash. And first, it kind of takes the form of sort of hidden kind of whispers. There's like a mysterious Telegram channel that forms that starts making accusations against some of the startup founders and you know, sort of people around that sector. The startups are very much associated. In some cases, they did not mean to be, but in some cases, they did sort of form an alliance. They're associated with the elected government of Hassan Rouhani. And, you know, there were already these factions kind of developing that were very against Rouhani, particularly in the Revolutionary Guards, and sort of saw him and his diplomats as being too conciliatory towards the U.S. So this backlash from the security state is kind of forming. People are being interrogated. They're being, you know, sometimes arrested. Even their offices are being raided. And at the same time, what we document is that people, kind of middlemen with a foot in the security state and a foot in the private sector, people who had been, you know, Ministry of Defense officials or who had served at on the boards of some of these bunyads, et cetera, they start to make an offer to some of the startups. And basically the offer is, give us like 5% of your shares and we will help protect you from these accusations and from the risks that you're facing. And some of the startup founders take that deal. You know, we really try to get into their mindset, and we interviewed over 70 people for this section of the book. And I think some of them didn't understand really what was happening. They felt beleaguered and they felt quite at risk, and they wanted to save their companies. They wanted to do what they felt like was good work, employing people, providing middle-class jobs. And so some of them took that deal. And we see, for instance, the Uber of Iran, Snap, sold a large portion of its shares to one of the bunyads. There's another kind of rideshare company that launches with Revolutionary Guard financing. And then ultimately, just a couple years ago, we sort of trace the specifics of this and how much, you know, the company tried to resist. But ultimately, the Amazon of Iran, DigiCala, did sell 40% of its shares to a telecom that is part owned by one of these bunyads as well. So we really kind of see this exciting, vibrant, thriving industry that was not deeply connected to the government over time, then kind of is subdued by those government forces.
1: By the way, Tracy, I just found this very interesting article from 2020, that company Snap. Mm-hmm. In order to get onto the, there's a story from Rest of World, they got on the Apple App Store by disguising the app as a music streaming app. And then only upon a user logging in with an Iranian IP address would its full capabilities as a ride hailing app emerge. And then I guess Apple has since banned that. But some clever ingenuity there.
2: Yeah, very smart. So one thing I'm wondering is, at the time of this tech boom, such as it was, there were some Iranian officials that seemed to be supportive of it. I can't remember his exact name, but there was someone in the ministry who was like actually actively promoting tech, at the same time that you had other actors in the government who are starting like disinformation campaigns to smear these companies and making, you know, not so subtle threats and things like that. Again, I'm fascinated by the coordination problem or lack of coordination here, because it really seems like people are like off doing different things. And if you're a business owner, how are you supposed to respond to all these competing interests?
5: Yeah.
2: It's not a question, I guess. It's a statement.
3: I can add a little bit to this. I think that is the huge challenge that like Iran's not just for instance, a corrupt state or just an authoritarian state, it's also sort of chaotic. And I think that is what is poisonous to business almost more than any other part of it. You know, I'm not a China expert, but my sense is that, you know, when it comes to China, if you have an understanding with the Communist Party, then you're good to go. In Iran, even if you do end up making a deal with, you know, some bunyad, selling your shares, whatever it might be, it's a mafia structure, but there's also all these underbosses, and they all kind of compete with each other, and their power sways from day to day. So yes, one entity within the government was really supporting these startups and wanted them to succeed, and his administration was sort of hated by the more powerful security forces. So for the startup guys, a lot of whom were coming, you know, they were expats, they were kind of coming back to Iran, they were bewildered by this. And as you both know, I mean, business requires certainty. And that has been, I think, more detrimental, the uncertainty in Iran, the instability of the actual government structure and figuring out what it wants from day to day. That's been more poisonous almost than the actual fact of like, okay, I got to make a deal with like such and such entity and, you know, be able to continue my work safely.
5: You know, the closest comparison that comes to my mind is like Greek mythology. I'm reading Odysseus.
1: Oh, yeah.
5: And I realized that Zeus doesn't have the absolute power. So Iran's supreme leader didn't have the absolute power. He needs to manage between all different gods and goddesses. And in the case of Odysseus, you see that he is supported by some gods to go back home, but some angry gods are trying to block his return to back home. So yeah, I think a businessman in Iran is just like it's a real odyssey.
2: What is Iran's political economy? You know, the story we just heard about chaos and competing factions and all of that suggest for the future of the Iran-US conflict.
3: I mean, we see this right now, right? There's multiple factions inside Iran. There's kind of this hardline faction that is really harshly attacking the president and the foreign minister for even having the temerity to sort of negotiate this memorandum of understanding. There are people who kind of still want inside Iran for this war to continue because they really believe that Iran kind of had the U.S. on the back foot. And so I think in terms of like how Iran's political economy looks going forward, I think it's still quite early to say at this point, just because they're still sort of in the midst of this war, really. And I think no one in Iran right now is looking that far ahead. To the extent that they are, it's very much towards China as the future. Mohammad Bagher Ghalibaf, the Speaker of Parliament, the guy who's been kind of negotiating with J.D. Vance, he basically said that as well. He said that, you know, we want investment, but they want it from China. For the Islamic Republic, the economy has never been an end goal in and of itself. It's focused on it to the extent that it's a means to a broader end goal of self-sufficiency or of, you know, some kind of like drawing some sort of ideological strength from it. But in terms of actually focusing on the economy at the expense of, for instance, some of its ideological goals, that has never been in its pattern of behavior. And there are former officials like who have said, you know, it's time to set aside our ideology and our foreign policy and focus on the economy, coming to some final accord with the U.S. that would really lift sanctions so that we can actually move on and grow the economy.
1: Thank you both so much for coming on the podcast.
5: Thank you. I really enjoyed it.
3: Thank you both so much.
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0: morning. This is Horizons. Middle East and Africa, our top stories this morning. Holding steady, the BOJ keeps its policy settings unchanged and nudges its economic growth forecast higher. Officials stop short of confirming an intervention that drove the yen sharply higher. President Trump claims a breakthrough in Gaza, saying the U.S.-led Board of Peace has reached an agreement for Hamas to disarm, though questions still linger. And Apple shares slide in aftermarket trading as component shortages weigh on the company's sales forecast. It's just gone 8 a.m. across the Emirates. I'm Abir Abu Omar in Dubai. A lot to get through in this show. Happy Friday. Before we get into the geopolitics of the region and the yen, a big story after that BOJ decision just about an hour ago. Let's take a quick look at where markets are sitting. U.S. futures 0.3% higher. Now that follows a positive close for the S&P 500, about 1.7% higher, led by gains after earnings. We saw Apple and we also saw Amazon. Now, Apple dropped about 6% in after hour trading, and this is because of the supply shortages. Amazon, though, was a contrast to that performance, about 9% gain, and that is on cloud computing revenue that was higher for a fifth straight quarter. We also saw gains in the SOX index, the biggest in a while, and that is as the AI story returns front and focus. And speaking of that, Asian equities 3.6% higher this morning, led by, no surprise, the KOSPI, which earlier in the session had its best intraday performance, 15% higher, led by gains in its two biggest constituents, Samsung and SK Hynix. In Asia, we're also keeping an eye on the yen. It's roaming around the 160 level against the US dollar. We'll talk more on in depth about that. And then Brent crude prices, $88 on the barrel, 1% lower. Escalations in the Middle East continue, albeit a little bit calmer than over the past couple of days. But we have another geopolitical story out of Gaza. We'll talk a little bit more about that in just a few minutes. And then the yield on the 10-year notes, 4.65% lower, 2 basis points lower today. We're keeping an eye on the long-term yields, though, that are touching fresh multi-year highs. But we had solid U.S. consumer spending data, and we're keeping an eye out on that and continuously the hawkish tilt by the Federal Reserve. Now, for a look or a deeper dive into what is happening in Asian markets this morning, we've got Avril Hong in our Singapore studio for us. Avril, what do you have for us?
1: Well, it's that powerful tech rebound underway in Asia today, Abir. I mean, you're looking at the KOSPI. At one point, its climb was the most on record, and it's underpinned by 20% rally in the chip giants. And investors may be betting that we're done with the unwind in momentum. Momentum is soaring today. It's coming back in a big way. And this is also supported by some domestic developments with the Sovereign Wealth Fund planning investments strategically into AI, which would, for the first time, include domestic assets. So that's what you're seeing in stocks. And that's also spreading to Japan, where the tech rebound is also underway. But to your point on the BOJ, we, of course, saw it leaving the overnight call rate unchanged at 1%. And to some, this was a missed opportunity to follow through on the yen gains overnight, where we did see dollar yen dipping below the 160 handle in the form of perhaps some expectations in market participants that there would be a surprise rate hike. So in the absence of that, the focus, the onus now is really shifting to Ueda-san to follow through with some hawkish messaging to support the Japanese currency.
0: All right, and we'll be keeping a close eye on that, of course. Avril Hong in our Singapore studio. Now, sticking with that story, the Bank of Japan kept its policy settings unchanged and nudged its economic growth forecast higher, signaling confidence that the economy remains on track for further policy normalization. Bloomberg's Sherry-Ann is in Tokyo and joins us now. Sherry-Ann, good to have you on. A timely time to have you on this morning. The BOJ kept rates unchanged. Now, that was widely expected. Averill was just speaking about how that was a missed opportunity, perhaps. Can you talk to us a little bit more about what exactly did the decision entail and some of the details there?
2: Amir, I'm not surprised that it could be taken that way, right? Because there was a lot of excitement going into this BOJ meeting, just because we had that suspected intervention overnight. Coming into this meeting, all 52 economists surveyed by Bloomberg expected no change, especially since they hiked in June, and we have now the rate at the highest level since 1995 at 1%. But then overnight, we actually saw sources confirming that Japanese officials had actually officially intervened in order to support the currency. We also heard that U.S. authorities had carried out rate checks. So then we came into this morning thinking, well, we thought it was going to be a routine meeting, but could it mean that potentially the BOJ is ready to act? In fact, T.S. Lombard had said that before, when we have seen these interventions, the BOJ has hiked rates, and we have seen that just recently, mid-2024 as well. But the expectations were a little bit perhaps too high for a very cautious Bank of Japan, because it was, as expected, left at 1%, and there was only one dissent that wanted to hike rates. That was also a key number that we're looking at. In June, we actually had a dissent for cutting rates. That was a reflectionist board member, Asada, who was appointed by the Takaichi government. This time around, the vote was 8-1. And the risks, though, when it came to the statement, all pointing to potentially more upside to inflation. So that is perhaps where you could take a little bit of more hawkish commentary away. They're saying that the risks are skewed to upside for inflation. The underlying inflation could be overshooting its 2% target. Also, they upgraded their forecast for fiscal year 2026 for growth to 0.6% from 0.5% previously, and they're attributing that to global AI demand, among other factors. So that's interesting, where they're seeing the strength and resilience of this economy.
0: Sharianne, I'm just looking at the yen, and it's currently sitting at 160.6 against the dollar, a possible intervention that we reported yesterday. Further interventions, what is the consensus on that? Is it going to be meaningful to boost the currency more, or do you think we will need further rate hikes by the BOJ?
2: There are many things that are difficult to overcome for the Japanese yen at this point. We saw the intervention last night, suspected and confirmed by sources speaking to Bloomberg. So we saw that spike of 3.3%, which took us to the highest levels in over 2 years or so. But at the same time, or the best day for the yen against the dollar in about 2 years or so. But the fact is that rate differentials are still there, right? I mean, this was a good opportunity for Japanese authorities to try to do something, because we saw the FOMC holding rates steady, so the dollar was a little bit exposed. But then they had a FOMC board member dissent towards the hawkish side. And right now the perception is that the BOJ might be falling behind the curve. So you have the rate differentials that you have to contend with, not to mention credibility issues for Japanese authorities. How many times have we heard from finance ministry officials, from every official in the government, that they are carefully watching with a sense of urgency, that they're ready to take bold actions when it comes to the yen, and nothing necessarily has happened. We've been stuck at this 160 level for the longest time. And of course, we continue to see the weakness at a 40-year low against the U.S. dollar. Now, $70 billion spent already earlier this year, which was record intervention, and the yen continues to weaken. And the fiscal concerns are not helping, because we continue to see that the government might be pulling the other direction from the Bank of Japan. We have just seen Prime Minister announce a sales tax cut on food and soft drinks temporarily for 2 years, but still, that could mean some more expansionary moves.
0: All right. Bloomberg's Sharianne with that excellent analysis, of course, our co-anchor of the Asia trade. Now, moving on to a regional story, President Trump says his U.S.-led Board of Peace has reached a deal to disarm Hamas and other armed groups in Gaza and establish a new Palestinian government. So to discuss this story, let's bring in Stuart Livingstone Wallace, Bloomberg's executive editor for the Middle East, North Africa, and Russia. So what exactly do we know about this deal? And dare I ask, how possible is it to actually achieve this?
3: Yeah, so I mean, we don't know that much. We have the broad contours of it, but the information is coming out in patches. So broadly speaking, what the idea is that you will get some sort of semi-simultaneous withdrawal of Israeli troops from Gaza and a disarmament of Hamas, and then a new Palestinian government comes in. That's the idea. I think in practice, you know, those of us that have been looking at this story for some time are going to be cautious. Clearly, is to be welcomed that there is appears to be any progress whatsoever, but you've got a couple of problems. One is the time frame is, I think, 200 to 350 days for implementation. That's a pretty wide margin for things to go wrong. Secondly, some of the comments coming out of Hamas overnight seem to suggest that they're anticipating an Israeli withdrawal before they disarm, which may be problematic. And thirdly, we've yet to hear from Israel. So once all of that comes out, then I think we'll have a better assessment of the chances of success.
0: Yeah, and just moving on to the same story we've been covering since early March at this point, but let's focus in on oil. We understand that Saudi Arabia is trying this new multinational alliance to protect the Red Sea. We're also seeing Brent crude prices at around $88 on the barrel, down today, but still a fifth up for this month on these new escalations. What do we know about this protection mechanism in the Red Sea?
3: Yeah, so I mean, it's interesting. I mean, there are existing maritime task force out there that do similar things. For instance, we saw it off the Horn of Africa when you had the big issue with piracy, and there are others, so they can work. The issue here is which countries are going to be prepared to put forward resources, and do they have the resources that can be effective in this instance? Because ultimately what they're facing is missile and drone attacks potentially from the Houthis, and not everyone necessarily has a navy capable of dealing with those threats. So it's absolutely to be welcomed. It's a great idea. It goes in the right direction. Can it be effective? Again, remains to be seen.
0: Remains to be seen on both fronts then, Stuart. Thank you, as always, for your time. Stuart Livingstone Wallace, our executive editor for the Middle East, North Africa, and Russia. Now, still ahead, Al Dhabi Capital joins us with their market outlook as chip stocks rebound on the back of robust earnings from the likes of Amazon and Microsoft. This is Bloomberg.

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4: 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I'm Jennifer Zabasadja in the Lesotho Highlands, and this is Bloomberg.
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7: Welcome back to Horizons Middle East and Africa. Asian stocks are rallying on the last trading day of the month. This is as investors renew bets on AI trading following this week's rout. For more on these market moves, senior portfolio manager at Al Dhabi Capital, Rashmi Garg, is with us now. Rashmi, good to have you on. We were just talking about the positive performance that we're seeing, or the outperformance that we're really seeing in Asian equities, but also in the futures picture. So let me focus in on everything that's happening in this green across the screen that we're really seeing. Investors have focused in on CapEx for the past couple of quarters. Looking forward, when it comes to the AI trade, to hyperscalers, what comes next? What do investors start looking at now?
8: Yeah, so good morning, Abir. And yes, it's a good day to be back on the screen. I mean, finally, we see some green. AI trade has been our preferred trade, the picks and shovels part of it. So it's good to see the shares bouncing back today. Now, going forward, what are they going to focus on? So what we saw in these past couple of earnings season was that CapEx was being punished. If you are incurring higher CapEx, then investors did not necessarily like it, because what they demanded was an answer to how this is going to be monetized. Now, what we saw, especially if we focus on the earnings of, let's say, Amazon and Microsoft, we saw that the higher CapEx necessarily does not mean that, you know, it is impacting the profitability of these companies, or it is impacting the ability to monetize these expenses. I mean, we did see very strong growth, whether we look at Microsoft or whether we look at Amazon in the cloud divisions. Amazon also mentioned that the AI chips business is doing very well. The advertising business does well, which also gets helped by AI, the AI, you know, suggestions that the consumers get. So I think overall, there is the ability to monetize AI, and AI is a huge force. I mean, if you look at our lives today, compare it to 2 years ago, I'm sure all of us have been using some form of AI in our daily lives, in our work. So definitely this is a force to contend with, and we are strong believers.
7: Okay, so Rashmi, moving on from just AI and equities, central banks, a big week for central banks, starting with the Federal Reserve, BOE, and just this morning, the BOJ. And I want to focus in on the BOJ for a second. Another cautious step, it seems, towards policy normalization, especially after that yen intervention that was reported. But do you think that Japan can essentially keep on tightening without causing any meaningful disruption to the global bond market or that carry trade?
8: Yeah, so that's a very important question, Abir, but you know, where are we right now in the global balance, global, let's say, you know, fixed income scenario, or let's talk about the central bank scenario. We have Japan, the Japanese central bank, who have not tightened today, but whatever the signals the market is giving, a tightening is required. You know, whether we look at the inflation picture in Japan, whether we look at the Japanese yen, or if we even, look at the, the U.S. picture for that matter. I mean, if you look at U.S., the communication from Chairman Warsh wasn't very clear, and clearly investors were saying, okay, you are saying that you're going to combat inflation, but you're not doing anything, and you are sort of giving us explanations that you're not fully answering our questions. So I think the Bank of Japan has to continue tightening, because this is what, this is what is demanded by the economic backdrop. And I think the Fed will also need to tighten. And I think that in itself, both the, in that sense, I mean, what is very important is the relationship between the BOJ and the Fed. And I think that will put both of them sort of in balance with each other. So I think this is what is needed. And if something less than that is done, then I think we will see huge imbalances in the global fixed income market.
9: So speaking of the Fed, Rashmi, you brought up Kevin Warsh's remarks essentially in the path forward. And we don't understand a lot about what the path forward looks like. He does say he wants to tame inflation still at a five-year high. But going forward, what do you think will impact the Fed's decision making? What data point is going to have an impact on the decision making, whether it's a cut or a hike?
8: Yeah, so I think the data points that have always been important for the Fed when we talk about the Fed under Chairman Powell, the inflation, of course, the unemployment data, the economic growth, I think these have been the important data points. Now, under Powell, it was very clear that it is data dependency, which is guiding the path forward. But under Warsh, it seems that Warsh, in his desire to be different from Powell, is actually maybe sometimes not making that much sense, in the sense that he's not being able to give a very clear direction to the market. And whether, I mean, he is touting that as strength, but I'm not sure if it is such a huge strength when the markets are actually, they feel that the credibility of the Fed is getting impacted as a result of that. If you look at the bond market, if you look at the 30-year yields. So I think, no, it is not like a Fed cannot say that, let the market do our job. I think the Fed needs to do their job. And I think going forward, the same data points are going to be important, but they need to be taken in totality by the chairman. And I think saying that we can change the measure of inflation is not going to satiate this market.
9: All right, Rashmi, we're going to have to leave it there. Rashmi Garg, Senior Portfolio Manager at Al Dhabi Capital. Now, coming up, Apple falls in late trade after some warnings in its latest earnings. We'll have the details on that story next. This is Bloomberg.

0: you up-to-the-minute global news whenever and wherever it happens. I'm Joanna Bersetchi in Al Ula, Saudi Arabia, and this is Bloomberg.
1: Making money isn't about drowning in emotions. It's about understanding what's actually happening. Markets are the best way to glean signal from noise, and that is what we try to do every morning. This is Bloomberg Surveillance.
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0: Welcome back to Horizons Middle East and Africa. Apple shares stumbled in late trade after a lower than expected sales forecast from the iPhone maker. Bloomberg tech anchor Ed Ludlow has more from San Francisco.
1: No sentimentality on Tim Cook's final Apple earnings call as CEO. The shares really fell in after hours. As Apple explained that the September quarter, things are going to get more tough, not just because of higher memory prices, but tighter supply. They underestimated demand, which means that there is a shortage of leading edge processors. It is multifaceted. And that outlook where they see revenue growth of 9% to 11% in the September quarter, below the street's estimate of above 12%, it really overshadowed what was a strong June quarter. They beat expectations on the top line. iPhone came in strong with growth. Mac, a particular bright spot, although services missed estimates. Greater China missed estimates. It was a lot for the street to pass. Tim Cook said that Apple underestimated demand and went on to say that they will therefore be scrambling on the supply side, quote, as shortages of those lead-edge processors and rising memory costs then go to iPhone, Mac, and particularly iPad in the quarter to come. Cook did use the opportunity to thank those participating in Apple's call, that he could not be more confident in his successor as CEO, John Ternus, but the market was focused on a tougher message. After years of Tim Cook mastering the supply chain is getting difficult for Apple, and Apple's entering a period where even it can't get all the chips that it wants. This is Ed Ludlow for Bloomberg News in San Francisco.
0: Meanwhile, Amazon jumped in late trade after reporting a fifth straight quarter of cloud revenue growth. The results ease investor concerns that the company will not produce a return on its AI spending. Amazon Web Services revenue jumped 37% to more than $42 billion, and the unit generates about a fifth of the company's revenue and most of its operating profit. And Anthropic says its AI models breached three organizations during recent cybersecurity tests. It comes a little more than a week after its chief rival, OpenAI, disclosed a similar incident. In a blog post, Anthropic says it found three instances in which its Claude AI tool accessed the internet and then hacked into external organizations. The affected organizations are not named in the post. Now, before we head to the break, just a quick look at where equity benchmarks are sitting. Green across the screen, U.S. futures 0.4 higher, NASDAQ 100 futures 1% higher after a positive close yesterday following six straight sessions of declines. We're also seeing Dow Jones and Euro stocks 50 futures in the green as well. And then we take a look at where Brent is sitting, as well as NY crude, and they're dropping 1.4% and 1.7% respectively. Escalations in the Middle East continue, albeit at a slower pace over on Friday. Now, coming up, we will cross live to Tokyo to speak to Amundi as the Bank of Japan kept rates unchanged. That is despite the yen intervention. That is coming up next. This is Bloomberg.

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2: Well, that nominal GDP print probably speaks to ongoing health in corporate profits. As you know, corporate profits are coming off of...
1: It's got an AI overlay.
2: It does. But, you know, I would say that the issue with the AI, the CapEx boom continues, and the chair mentioned that yesterday. It's quite strong.
1: Right.
2: But a large component of that is imported. So the potential for it to create overheating domestic conditions seems a bit less to me compared with other CapEx cycles.
1: Did we, as an outlier yesterday, have the dollar finally break? Is this a moment where this shocking dollar resilience, even with higher rates, finally turns around and we get, with a lack of credibility, dollar weakness?
2: So I think the dollar is going to lose a little bit of interest rate support and has. Of course, the market has repriced, seeing that the Fed didn't act on the accumulated high level of inflation at the last two meetings. So the market's extrapolating that a bit forward in terms of the reaction function. But we also need to be cognizant of what other central banks are doing. So the ECB last week declined to hike and also stated a bit more of an open-ended path. So perhaps they will not fully meet the amount of tightening that's priced in. And other central banks might be sounding a bit circumspect. And we had the Bank of England this morning. They held rates. So the question to me is, you know, the Fed may have come across a bit more dovish than some people expected. But I think that this is a broader trend among central banks now.
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3: This is the Bloomberg Black Business Beat. Rich Paul has his fingers in a lot of pies, and one of his most recent ventures is in clothing through his sportswear brand, Clutch Athletics. Paul tells Bloomberg that working on clothing and sneakers indulges interests he's had going back to his childhood.
4: I was always a kid that really loved the detail and everything. When I bought shoes, when I bought clothes, I really looked at the detail, the messaging that was in it. And when I identified with brands, a lot of it came from the stories that was told. And if I didn't like the story, I didn't align with it. Or if it didn't align with me, I didn't purchase. And so my experience comes from a very authentic place.
3: And all the different projects he works on under the Clutch umbrella connect back to one of his biggest passions.
4: They're all intertwined. They're all connected in a lot of ways. It all leads back to sport.
3: I'm Bloomberg's Justin Milliner on the Black Business Beat.
5: This is Horizon's Middle East and Africa, our top stories this morning. Holding steady, the BOJ keeps its policy settings unchanged and nudges its economic growth forecast higher. Officials stop short of a confirmation that an intervention that drove the yen sharply higher. President Trump claims a breakthrough in Gaza, saying the U.S.-led Board of Peace has reached an agreement for Hamas to disarm, though questions still linger. And Apple shares slide in aftermarket trading as component shortages weigh on the company's sales forecast. It has just gone 8:30 a.m. across the Emirates. I'm Abir Abomar in Dubai. We still have a lot to unpack for the remaining.

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1: But for a look at what is happening in Asian markets, a very positive performance this morning. We've got Avril Hong in Singapore for us. Avril?
2: Yeah, Pierre, we're seeing tech rebounding hard today, tracking what we saw on Wall Street, where chips rallied by the most in more than a year, thanks to Microsoft, and then more recently, Amazon earnings also giving that positive sentiment. You're seeing the Kospi, as you said, rising by the most on record intraday, underpinned by 20%+ gains in Samsung, SK Hynix, and it's also some domestic developments related to the sovereign wealth fund planning investments strategically into AI, which would for the first time include domestic assets that are also lifting tech stocks. It's not just what we're seeing in South Korea, of course. Japan tech stock rebound is well underway as well. And this is coming on a day where as the yen gained past 160 to the dollar overnight, following suspected reported intervention, the export-related names are coming under pressure. So that's the flip side of things. But also when it comes to the BOJ and how it left rates unchanged, this was the consensus. In the statement, there wasn't much as well in the way of surprises. So the focus now shifts to Ueda's presser. There's a lot of pressure for him to follow through on hawkish messaging to help support the Japanese currency, as you can see how it has paired gains in the Asia session. Abir?
1: All right, Avril, thank you as always for those updates. Avril Hong in Singapore. Now let's get more on this BOJ decision with Hiromi Ishihara, head of equity investment at Amundi Japan. Hiromi, thank you for your time this morning. We were just talking about how timely it is for us to have you on with us this morning. A possible intervention, the BOJ decision earlier, and we're awaiting that presser that Avril was talking about. So simply to start with, what do you expect the messaging to be out of the presser?
3: So if whether actually could give us any indication of the next interest rate hike timing would be a key, because very interesting timing that we saw the FX intervention the last night. So it's certainly the pressure over the yen is getting higher. So September or October are sort of the consensus right now, but September meeting could be live meeting, then yen could be strengthened a little bit. So it's all the eyes on the indication for next hike.
1: Hiromi, I'm also taking a look at the levels the yen is sitting at right now, at about 160.7 on the dollar. Now, it was stronger yesterday following that reported intervention. The consensus on further intervention, what is that for you? What does that look like? And would it be enough for the Japanese government to continue intervening, or are we ultimately going to need to be looking at higher rates?
3: So the market, what the market is suggesting is definitely BOJ is the behind the curve right now, and they need to take action more quickly than right now. So the pressure is really high, but the government is also adding the extra pressure of the BOJ. So even though we have seen like a 165, it could be another intervention level, but The yen itself structurally weak against dollars, so any intervention actually have the very short-term impact rather than structural impact.
1: And Hiromi, what would that mean for equities? Would that be a possible headwind or a healthy development for Japanese equities? And then what sectors do you see benefiting, and which ones do stand to lose from a possible hike?
3: So weak yen generally is positive for export-oriented. And as you could see, for example, the mega caps names in the topics or Nikkei 225 are mostly exposed to the export-oriented business.

0: So they are the beneficiary for weak yen. However, what we are really, concerned over here is the impact of the inflation and also the sustainability of JGBE level. So we are really in the level that we feel uncomfortable, to be honest, at the FX level right now.
1: And I'm just taking a look at the Nikkei, Hiromi, and it's rebounded sharply, especially when compared to what some moves we've been seeing in regional peers, including the Kospi. So do you think that despite, and this is also despite the ongoing volatility that we've seen in the yen, so do you think that foreign investors are still structurally bullish on Japanese equities, or is this easy money out of these governance reforms that we've been seeing?
0: I think structurally, overseas investors are bullish on Japan, and then I think it's overall a constructive view on Japan equity itself. Just looking at the index constituents, of course, Nikkei is exposed to AI-related names and has a sensitivity to all the semiconductor AI-related rally. However, looking at how the performance has been driven, we have a lot of broader universe, broader sector actually contributing to the positive performance in Nikkei, which means that the Japan equity actually can offer broader investment opportunity outside of AI. Of course, the AI is a big theme, but at the same time, that we have the corporate governance story, but also, the positive macro environment, which should support the domestic-oriented side. So I think, compared to U.S. equities or other Asian equities, Japan equity actually is an interesting diversifier, providing a different, broader investment opportunity. So all in all, a constructive view remains.
1: All right, Hiromi, we're going to have to leave it there. Hiromi Ishihara, Head of Equity Investment at Amundi Japan. Thank you for your time this morning. Now, from central bank decisions to geopolitics, our top story this morning, President Trump says his U.S.-led Board of Peace has reached a deal to disarm Hamas and other armed groups in Gaza and establish a new Palestinian government. Meanwhile, there was an unusual calm between the United States and Iran after re-escalation between the sides for the past 2 weeks. Joining us now to discuss all of this is Ian Parmeter, former Australian ambassador to Lebanon and research scholar at the Australian National University Center for Arab and Islamic Studies. Ambassador, good to have you on this morning. Lots of developments, albeit a little bit of calmness between the United States and Iran, given the latest escalations. I want to start with the Board of Peace in Gaza and the plans there. President Trump taking this as a win, essentially, before any details emerge. How likely is it, do you think, that we see both parties, Israel and Hamas, come to the table and agree to have Hamas disarm weapons?
2: I think both anything to do with Israel and Hamas, a degree of caution is warranted. There's zero trust between the two parties. The degree of hatred between them is really quite extraordinary. The other aspect is that President Trump has made major statements in the past that have indicated that he's actually been able to bring peace to Gaza, and they haven't quite worked out. As we have it at the moment, Israel occupies nearly 70% of Gaza, and it would be most unlikely to start withdrawing from that unless it really did feel that Hamas was completely under control. Now, Hamas has been prepared to make this statement that it will give up its weapons and that also give up political control of Gaza, but the extent to which it will do it in full is very uncertain. You can give up some weapons, but not all of them. And the other aspect that I should mention, of course, is that Prime Minister Netanyahu is facing an election in 3 months' time, and he won't want to go into an election with his opponents being able to say that he's agreed to a deal which doesn't absolutely guarantee Israel's security.
1: Yeah, of course. And, you know, that is something that is happening very soon. But ahead of all of this, let's just assume that they get through those disagreements. And there's a huge layer of complexity, as you've mentioned, with Hamas disarming and Israel agreeing to pulling out. But let's just theoretically assume the deal does go forward. They go through all these layers of approvals. And then we start seeing countries in the region get involved, the Gulf countries, Egypt, Turkey. Does that mean a new regional architecture, or is it just going to be continuously Israel and Hamas with third-party players?
2: I think the most important aspect would be the International Stabilization Force, which is referred to in President Trump's 20-point plan that he announced last year. And that includes Indonesia, among other countries. But we don't know at this stage anything about the contribution that they would make and just how exactly they would work. Gaza is not a large area, but it has a huge population. And the International Stabilization Force contributors would want to be quite clear that the danger to their troops who are going into Gaza would be minimal. So it's we don't have any indications of that at this stage as to just how that can be guaranteed. But we do have a Palestinian Technocratic Committee, a 13-person technocratic committee that is prepared to run the administration of Gaza. And we also have an overall coordinator, the Romanian diplomat, Mr. Mladov. Technical aspects are in place. The technical and security aspects are in place. It's a question of just whether
1: they can operate. Just quickly on, you know, this is all happening in the midst of a wider war in the region, Israel, Iran and the United States. Why do you think President Trump made this announcement now? Do you think it's a win in the midst of all the losses that the U.S. is facing right now between itself and Iran?
2: Well, there's no doubt that President Trump is looking for wins at this point. The war against Iran is going very badly. President Trump keeps making optimistic statements, but the war is the most unpopular in American history. He's losing popularity himself as a result of it. So being able to announce a win in Gaza, first of all, it changes the conversation, but it does actually potentially give him something to be able to say that he has achieved in the Middle East.
1: All right, Ambassador, thank you so much for your time this morning. Ian Parmeter, former Australian ambassador to Lebanon and research scholar at the Australian National University Center for Arab and Islamic Studies. Now, coming up, Saudi Arabia posts its deepest quarterly contraction since the pandemic. We'll have the details on those numbers next. This is Bloomberg.

0: I'm David Westin. Join me each week on Wall Street Week for stories of capitalism. This week, Harvard's Jason Furman on the Fed decision. The European Union moves to reform its merger regulation, but will it get the tech industry going? Johnson & Johnson gets into the robotic surgery business a bit late, but with what it thinks is a better mousetrap. And what are all those think tanks doing?
1: We don't go up to Capitol Hill. We don't tell the government what it should do.
0: Watch Wall Street Week. More than what you need to know, it's what you need to think about.
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3: Bringing you up-to-the-minute news whenever and wherever it happens. I'm Lisa Abramowitz in Rio de Janeiro, and this is Bloomberg.
4: Shell is looking for alternative routes to offset the disruption in energy supply caused by the war in the Middle East. Speaking to Bloomberg TV, CEO Wael Sawan says the company remains confident. This is despite the disruption, especially in their business in Qatar. Take a listen.
5: Of course, we had some real challenges there. A missile hit one of our facilities. Thankfully, no one was hurt, and we are well on our way to repairing the damage that was incurred there. What I would say is, at the moment, we keep a very close eye on what's happening in the Straits, because at the end of the day, the facilities are offline, pending our ability to evacuate product, as, of course, is the majority of the oil and gas resources that are needing to traverse the Straits. And so no guesses on how long it's going to take, but suffice it to say, we continue to focus on first and foremost the safety of our people and then finding alternative supplies to meet our customers' demands.
6: Well, is your willingness or enthusiasm for investment in the Middle East, is it being challenged at this point by what we've seen over the last 3 months?
5: The Middle East will always be a core region for energy. And when we look at any investments, we are, of course, always looking much, much longer term. So while, of course, the short-term disruptions are concerning and we need to be able to sort of grapple with what they mean at the right points in the cycle, longer term, we continue to have high confidence and look to continue to have a diversified portfolio of supplies. Of course, we saw the impact of us pulling out of Russia. If we had concentrated on one region or one country, it doesn't play to our model of being a global, diversified energy supplier and one that is able to optimize those supplies to meet our customers' demands. And therefore, I wouldn't rule it out or double down. I think at the moment, we continue to have that long-term view of fundamentals and we'll operate accordingly.
4: That was Wael Sawan, Shell CEO, speaking to Bloomberg yesterday. Saudi Arabia's economy has recorded its deepest quarterly contraction since the COVID-19 pandemic. The decline was driven by a sharp downturn in its critical oil industry as a result of the war in the Middle East. So to discuss all of this, we're now bringing in Chief Emerging Market Economist for Bloomberg Economics, Ziad Dawood. Ziad, about a 5% contraction in the GDP numbers that came out yesterday. What does it essentially say about the impact of the Iran war on the kingdom?
7: Well, it says a few things, but the headline is the impact is deep. Now, there's an aspect of it which is basically the oil sector. How much oil or barrels does Saudi Arabia produce? And there was no surprise there. There's a big contraction because of the shutdown of the Strait of Hormuz. But the Iran war is also filtering into the non-oil sectors, stuff like construction and tourism and all these sectors. There is weakness there. It's not as deep, nowhere near as deep as the contraction in oil, but there is weakness that is filtering through there. Now, what's going to happen going forward? If we get a gradual reopening of the Strait of Hormuz, you mentioned COVID, we'll get a V-shaped recovery, you know, the stuff that we're talking about during COVID. That assumption, which we currently hold, is being challenged by the recent geopolitical events. We're seeing escalation between the US and Iran, we're seeing escalation between Saudi Arabia and the Houthis, and we've seen an exchange of strikes from Saudi Arabia to Iraq and from Iraq to Saudi Arabia. Our underlying assumption is some gradual reopening, but obviously the geopolitics is challenging that.
4: That V-shaped recovery just gave me a little bit of PTSD about COVID times. But then about the general consensus or what we can extrapolate when it comes to regional economies out of Saudi Arabia as a story, Ziad, what can you tell us about how regional economies are going to suffer.
7: So the good thing about Saudi Arabia is that they publish data early and we can see what is happening there. And I think if we try to infer what's happening to the broader region from the Saudi numbers, it is basically that with the exception of Oman, Saudi Arabia might be faring better than the rest. So if you think the Saudi numbers are bad, they're going to be worse in other places. Let's break it down. Again, oil and non-oil. Despite the war, Saudi Arabia was still able to get a lot of its oil out during the war. Kuwait didn't benefit from this. Bahrain has not benefited from this. And Qatar has not benefited from this. Saudi also faced fewer attacks on its soil, which means that the non-oil sectors have been impacted less by Iran than in countries like Kuwait or the UAE. So with the exception of Oman, I think Saudi numbers will probably be better than the rest of the region.
4: All right. Ziad, thank you as always for your analysis on the region. Chief Emerging Markets Economist for Bloomberg Economics, Ziad Dawood. Now coming up, a surge in illegal immigrants prompts Spain to order an emergency military deployment. We'll have more on that story next. This is Bloomberg.

0: 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Bloomberg is covering all things crypto, the people, the transactions, and the technology. 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
4: To Horizon's Middle East and Africa. Egypt has unlocked around $1.8 billion in financing after clearing the seventh and penultimate review of its expanded IMF program. The IMF board said Egypt faced a fallout of the Middle East conflict in a strong macroeconomic position and made sufficient progress on selling state assets. Completion of the reviews immediately makes the $1.5 billion available to Egypt. The Spanish government has ordered troops to one of its two North African enclaves after a recent surge in illegal immigrants. Local media reporting thousands of illegal immigrants have crossed into Ceuta in recent days, one of the only land connections between Africa and Europe. Spain's defense minister says he is sending soldiers to help reinforce the border, plus boats and divers. And Ethiopian Airlines expects the pace of its revenue growth to reduce by half due to the Iran war's impact on oil prices. Africa's biggest carrier sees a 10% increase in sales this financial year. That is down from 20% growth in forecast. The airline CEO says operating costs increased by a quarter, mostly due to fuel, and expects expenses to rise further. Now, before we send you off to the weekend, a quick look at where equity benchmarks are sitting. Green across the screen when it comes to U.S. futures. We're expecting a positive session later today, another positive session after yesterday's close in the green. So 5/10 higher for S&P futures, 1% higher for NASDAQ, 0.5% higher for Dow Jones, and European stocks also higher at the open is the expectation. Brent crude prices are in the red as escalations in the Middle East calm down slightly today. We're also seeing NY crude a little bit lower, 2% lower this morning. Now that is it for Horizons Middle East and Africa. Stay with us for a Daybreak Europe. 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
6: On the latest Balance of Power podcast, Bloomberg Politics contributor Patrick McHenry on the push and pull over AI regulations in Washington.
7: Well, Mythos was a defining moment, and it shifted the debate in Washington and among corporate players on the use of AI. We see the token tracking that every corporate is now engaged in. CFOs went from spend at all cost on AI to now let's make sure we're getting something for this engagement and this extraordinary cost on tokens going to the frontier labs. We've seen a large shift this calendar year, distinct from what we saw last year. Last year was all about the build and the competition with China to make sure that we're ahead. This year, we're seeing a shift post-Mythos to ensuring we have competition on the frontier and in the second generation and on with the use of AI and the rising use and need for open models and open weights so that We have open source as a key player to balance out this rising cost of AI usage. So there's a lot happening here. This Microsoft story is absolutely fascinating because it's one of the long-term old players in tech and still had such a massive move today. You're seeing something likewise in Washington policy circles, that the shifts on AI, the uncertainty on what AI will mean for the economy, that's a huge driver of our politics, not just the day-to-day stuff, but this is going to be the large debate within the parties and with the electorate.
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14: This is Bloomberg Daybreak Europe for this Friday, the 31st of July from Brussels. Coming up today, lacking situational awareness, Ken Griffin's Citadel snaps up Leopold Aschenbrenner's leveraged AI bets in a frenetic 24 hours for the hedge fund. From rout to rally, South Korean stocks jump by a record 17% as the market rebounds from its sell-off. Yes, it happened again. Anthropic reveals its AI models also hacked other companies during tests. Plus, playing hardball, Europe's football governing body UEFA says it will boycott the World Cup if FIFA sells a stake in the tournament.
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14: Good morning from Brussels. I'm Stephen Carroll. This is Daybreak Europe. 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The KOSPI index currently up by 16%, was up as much as 17% earlier. SK Hynix 25% higher. Samsung Electronics up by 20% as well. The broader MSCI Asia Pacific is now up by 4.3%. Eurostoxx 50 futures are 0.8% higher. Nasdaq futures up by 1.1%. Oil prices are falling 2% for Brent crude this morning, $87.22. And looking at currency markets, we have the Bank of Japan holding interest rates. The intervention in the yen yesterday holding on to much of that strength, currently trading at 160.63 against the dollar. The dollar 7/10 stronger against the Japanese yen this morning. Those are your markets. Let's get to our top stories. Assets at the hedge fund Situational Awareness have plunged from $45 billion to about $10 billion after margin calls forced it to unwind heavily leveraged bets on artificial intelligence. The fund, led by former OpenAI researcher Leopold Aschenbrenner, sold billions of dollars of stock before Ken Griffin's Citadel stepped in to buy most of the portfolio. With more, here's Bloomberg's Chris Pitt.
16: He was hailed as the Nostradamus of AI, a young oracle with a bold prophecy for the future. Before launching his hedge fund just 2 years ago, Leopold Aschenbrenner had never managed money professionally. Even so, Wall Street banks were willing to lend him up to five times his capital as he built giant bets on the AI boom. But when technology shares tumbled, those same lenders demanded more collateral, triggering a wave of forced selling. Calls went out across Wall Street before Ken Griffin's Citadel struck an overnight deal to buy most of the portfolio at a discount, ending the scramble to rescue the fund's positions. Yet, as the dust settles on Aschenbrenner's chaotic week, the 20-something appears set to emerge only bruised from the saga. he still runs one of the world's biggest equity hedge funds. In London, Chris Pitt, Bloomberg Radio.
17: Well, after several bruising days for one of Leopold Aschenbrenner's biggest holdings, SK Hynix is helping to lead a record rebound in South Korea's stock market today. The Kospi surging as much as 17%, its biggest gain on record, while SK Hynix climbed almost 30% as investors piled back into AI stocks. The rally was helped by Citadel's purchase of Situational Awareness's AI portfolio, alongside strong global tech earnings and fresh government support for South Korea's AI industry. Well, big tech earnings are delivering sharply differing verdicts on the race to profit from artificial intelligence. Amazon shares jumped after cloud revenue grew by 37%, while Microsoft added a record $450 billion in market value, following its fastest cloud growth in about 4 years. But Apple fell in after-hours trading by around 6% after warning that chip shortages and rising memory costs will weigh on sales in the current quarter. Here's Bloomberg Tech's Ed Ludlow.
18: Shares really fell in after-hours as Apple explained that the September quarter, things are going to get more tough, not just because of higher memory prices, but tighter supply. They underestimated demand, which means that there is a shortage of leading edge processors. It is multifaceted. And that outlook where they see revenue growth of 9% to 11% in the September quarter, below the street's estimate of above 12%, it really overshadowed what was a strong June quarter.
17: Ed Ludlow there dissecting Apple's results in what's proven to be a mixed bag for big tech earnings. Meta shares fell almost 8% in yesterday's session after outlining plans to commit nearly $700 billion to future AI spending. The diverging share moves underscore that investors now want evidence those investments are generating returns. Anthropic says its artificial intelligence models breached three separate organizations during cybersecurity tests that accidentally escaped into the real world. The company says its review found three instances in which its Claude AI tool gained access to the internet and hacked what it described as the real-world infrastructure of external organizations. Shireen Ghaffari is our AI reporter.
19: It found, in coordination with one of its partners, that yes, its models had actually been able to reach the internet in three different cases involving third-party organizations and improperly look for ways to sort of do better on internal evaluations or achieve internal evaluations.
17: Shireen Ghaffari points out that the disclosure comes just over a week after OpenAI revealed one of its own AI models accidentally hacked another company's systems during similar testing. The Bank of Japan has kept interest rates unchanged at 1% while maintaining a hawkish stance on inflation. The decision came after Japanese authorities intervened overnight to support the yen, whose weakness has been adding to price pressures. The BOJ's more optimistic assessment of the economy reinforced expectations it could raise interest rates again as soon as October. The Spanish government has ordered an emergency military deployment to one of its African enclaves after an illegal immigrant surge. Spanish media have reported that thousands crossed into the city known as Ceuta yesterday, mainly by sea. The crisis has drawn scrutiny from across Europe, including a threat by Italian Prime Minister Giorgia Meloni to suspend the European Union's freedom of movement agreement with Spain. The Spanish Defence Minister said in a statement yesterday evening that soldiers will be sent to reinforce the security forces in Ceuta. And Europe's football governing body is set to boycott FIFA international tournaments if the group goes ahead with controversial plans to sell stakes to private investors. The decision by Europe's powerful member association was finalised during a virtual crisis meeting to address the sell-off proposal. Former FA chairman David Bernstein feels the collaborative approach will get the right outcome.
20: England on its own, we're a big nation in football, but we can't do very much on our own. If we try to do something against FIFA, frankly, they would tell us where to go. But with UEFA, we're very, very powerful. So I think it's absolutely right that we work with UEFA. We're part of that.
17: David Bernstein speaking there, former FA chairman. The news follows significant backlash to FIFA president Gianni Infantino's plans to transfer major commercial and tournament operations into a new entity called FIFA Forward Enterprise and raise up to $4.2 billion from external investors. UEFA said in a statement, no UEFA national teams will participate in any FIFA competition for so long as these proposals remain alive. And those are our top stories on the programme. On the markets this morning, that jump in South Korea's KOSPI up almost 17% at the moment, lifting the broader MSCI Asia Pacific index by 4.3%. Eurostoxx 50 futures positive 2 by 8 tenths, and Nasdaq futures on Wall Street up by 1.2% too. Oil prices are lower this morning, 1.6%, $87.64. As we are watching the Japanese yen after the Bank of Japan held interest rates at 160.63, so holding on to much of yesterday's strength after the intervention by Japanese authorities in the markets. Well, in a moment, we'll bring you more on the incredible story of the AI bets that went sour for one hedge fund, plus why climate change is making Europe's wildfires more extreme and more difficult to control. First, a word on another story that I've been reading this morning on what to do with grand government buildings the state no longer needs. Sarah Rappaport from Bloomberg Pursuits has been writing about the latest conversions in London. So we had the old war rooms becoming a Raffles Hotel, the former US Embassy becoming the Chancery Rosewood. Next up in terms of high profile conversions is the Admiralty Arch between Trafalgar Square and the Mall, which will reopen later this year as a Waldorf Astoria. Now, it closed as an office building back in 2011. It was sold by the UK government for some £60 million in 2012. It's going to reopen as a hotel this year. Sarah's been speaking to some of the developers and architects who've been working on these designs. And it does seem like hotels are a good fit for these buildings. Companies don't want them as offices because they're technically complex. They're often not very energy efficient. The government doesn't want to pay for the upkeep. Renovating them is complex and expensive, so you need deep pockets. Just one example cited in the piece is from the renovation of the old war rooms that cutting a new doorway in the building needed planning permission from local authorities. Selling them, of course, does raise revenue for the government as well. They're not entirely uncontroversial, though, as sales. Of course, questions about whether or not they're selling off part of the country's heritage, although the heritage body Historic England, who Sarah spoke to for this piece, said that the compromises are often preferable to watching landmark buildings fall apart or fall vacant, I should say, as well. Really interesting piece on the transformation of our city centres and what exactly they're being turned into. I've been in the old war rooms. It's pretty fancy. So at least there is a chance that you can go in there as a regular person, which perhaps you might not have been able to do when it was a government building. So an interesting piece, and we'll put a link to it in our podcast show notes. Let's bring you more now, though, on the dramatic 24 hours for the hedge fund Situational Awareness, forced to sell billions of its technology investments this week to Citadel at a massive discount. Our market reporter Anthony Stevens joins us now for more. Anthony, first of all, can you give us a bit more background on Situational Awareness and its founder, Leopold Aschenbrenner?
1: Yeah, Leopold is actually a really closely followed member of the hedge fund community, especially by retail. He has some very deep thoughts on AI that are very famous because he authored a paper in 2024 highlighting how we would get to artificial general intelligence, which is the holy grail of AI. He has a deep technology background and is just generally a really bright guy. He grew a $225 million hedge fund up to $10 billion. So that is his track record until this latest wipeout. And he's done it through very concentrated bets across the AI supply chain, whether you're talking about energy or chips or just plain LLMs in the case of Anthropic in the private market. So he's invested across the supply chain and done really quite well. It appears, though, that he's been caught off guard with the big change in direction over the last couple of months when he was at his maximum size. And that's what's caused the problem here.
17: So I suppose, talk us through exactly what happened when things started to go wrong, and how did Citadel and Ken Griffin get involved?
1: So what happens when a large fund like this is on leverage is that they get that money from a prime broker. Now, when those holdings are worth less, the prime broker needs their money back because they've lent you the money in the first place. And they're getting, 30, 40% marked down in the value of the holdings. So these prime brokers came to Situational Awareness for money. And to raise that money, you would need to sell in the market. And there's been some of that pressure on the holdings recently. But in the end, you want to kind of get the money quicker instead of selling it in market. And that's where Citadel comes in. Citadel is a block player. They would have charged a discount for the liquidity that they are providing for Aschenbrenner and Situational Awareness to get out of these positions. Once that's done, you can see the selling pressure alleviate in the portfolio of names that they own. And most of those names are up 15 to 20%. That includes the SK Hynix ADR, where Situational Awareness was a cornerstone player in the ADR launch. So that's one of the reasons Korea is on fire today.
17: So what does the future look like then for situational awareness? And I suppose what's the lesson from this story and the volatility of these investments?
1: Well, to start with the lesson first, it's just a combination of leverage and volatility never goes well. And you're seeing that even in Korea with the retail investors and their leverage ETFs, that combination has not worked out in the last couple of months. And there's some steep losses there because the risk management, quite frankly, you know, is a bit stretched. In terms of the future, he is sitting on very large positions in private markets, in most notably in Anthropic and other names in the AI space. So how he monetizes that or whether he gets to hang on to that is a point of conjecture. Reporting suggests that he looked to sell those stakes as well before changing his mind after he got the public markets liquidity. The next step is he's looking to raise new money. Now, it'll be very interesting whether his early LPs, limited partners, who did really well with him at the beginning, choose to reload. And if they do, what does he choose to reload in? Will he stick with his original bets or has his investment thesis changed? So when he comes back with new money, his 13F filings of what he's bought will be super interesting.
17: Certainly will. Anthony, thank you very much for bringing us the background to this fascinating story and also where it may go next. That's our markets reporter, Anthony Stevens. Now, wildfires are continuing to burn in many parts of Europe, with hundreds of thousands of people forced from their homes in France and in Spain. Scientists say that climate change is making fire weather more common and more extreme. Our reporter Nyla Razouk joins us now from Paris for more. Nyla, first of all, you were in Bordeaux this week reporting for this story. What is the situation like there now?
3: Thank you for having me. It was actually a sad sight to tour the Bordeaux area, which is normally full of happy tourists who come to the area to visit the beautiful old town. You know, there are camping sites normally, upscale resorts like Cap Ferret, where people come to enjoy oysters. You know, at the end of the day, my throat was scratching. You know, even areas where there are no fires, it's kind of hard to breathe and walk around. I saw people wearing masks. Basically, the firefighters are still battling the flames on all fronts in, you know, in the Bordeaux area, in other places in France and also in Spain. They are truly unprecedented wildfires, you know, across France and Spain. We've had more than 320,000 people evacuated, which is like the largest wildfire evacuation operation in Europe, possibly ever. Now, thousands have started to return to areas where the flames are now under control. But, you know, the largest fire in the Bordeaux region continues to, continues on. And we've had more than 42,000 hectares, roughly, if you want, four times the size of Paris, burnt already. Since January, we've had more than 100,000 hectares burnt in the country, which is very significant. You know, we have fires also on hills overlooking the Mediterranean and also in the island of Corsica. So basically 2026 is already the worst wildfire season on record in France.
17: And why are these fires proving so difficult then to control?
3: It's really a combination of different factors. Firstly, you know, we've seen repeated heat waves. We are at the fourth heat wave this year, and we're not even in August yet. So that's one thing. The temperatures are exceeding 40 degrees Celsius in many parts of France, but also in southern Europe, where you are seeing all these fires. There is also another factor where we are having very wet winters, which allow shrubs to grow. And then you have weeks of heat waves and hot, dry weather, which make all these very combustible in forests and vegetation. And the third factor is really strong winds, which allow fires to spread very rapidly and change direction with very little warning. These can create something which is called in firefighting slang, pyrocumulonimbus clouds, which are fire clouds that, you know, generate their own weather. They can have like powerful updrafts, and unpredictable winds can make these firefighting operations very difficult. Firefighters also speak about something called zombie fires, which is basically that the fire continue to burn underground without being visible. And then they can flare up several days or even weeks later. This happened in 2022. You know, there were big fires and it took months, in some areas years, to put them out completely because they continued to burn underground.
17: Yeah, they're frightening scenes that we've seen beamed around the world from France and Spain and elsewhere as well. In a moment like this, it's very difficult, of course, to talk about the economic consequences because this is a live situation for those both fighting it and those who are worried about the future of their homes. But what do we know about what all of this will mean for the economy, given that, you know, climate change seems to be indicating this could be a recurring event?
3: So the economic impact will almost certainly amount to billions of euros. There are no accurate figures for now, but it's surely in the billions of euros. You know, in France's Gironde, there are more than 13,000 businesses that have been disrupted by evacuation orders, affecting more than 150,000 workers. You know, you've had major industrial and defense sites, including from companies like Thales and Airbus, and Dassault Aviation, which have temporarily reduced or suspended operations. They evacuated some sites. You know, tourism has been taking a very significant hit during the peak holiday season. You know, we are in July and August. You know, we have beaches, campsites, roads closed. In the Bordeaux area, I saw empty restaurants on piazzas, normally full of tourists. Hotels are at 30% occupancy when they are normally at above 90%. You have agriculture, which is suffering from burned forests and livestock losses, smoke affecting vineyards and crops. You know, this is like the top wining region in France with Saint-Emilion and other areas. And that's not counting the huge cost of emergency response, you know, helping people return home, rebuilding the homes, the roads, the infrastructure and insurance claims. You know, only maybe 10% of climate related economic losses in Europe are typically insured. So the rest will fall on governments and businesses and, you know, local communities.
17: Yeah, and will be felt for an awfully long time as well. Nyla, thank you so much for bringing us details of your story this morning. Our reporter Nyla Razouk there, and you can read the piece that Nyla's been working on with our colleagues. The age of unstoppable wildfires has reached Europe. And just one fact that really stood out for me on the nature of what we were just discussing there about the likelihood, the World Weather Attribution Group of scientists saying that climate change made the weather that fueled these fires in France twice as likely and 20 times as likely in Spain as well. And we've seen, of course, reports from Greece, from the UK, from Albania, fires happening there as well. And with the dry and warm weather set to continue over the coming weeks, this is something that's going to remain very much in the news as well. So great to get that reporting there from Nyla Razouk in Paris. With the time 21 minutes past six in London, 21 minutes past seven here in Brussels. Let's bring you up to speed on what's moving on markets. I'm Stephen Carroll. You're listening to Bloomberg Daybreak Europe. So we are watching this massive jump in chip shares in South Korea. The Kospi in Seoul 17% higher. SK Hynix up by 26%. Samsung Electronics up by 22%. The strong tech earnings from the US helping to fuel that rebound, as well as a couple of other measures that we have been talking about from the South Korean authorities as well. Looking towards the European cash session, Eurostoxx 50 futures up by 0.8%. As usual, fewer tech names in Europe to catch either the ups or the downs of the AI roller coaster. But looking towards Wall Street, Nasdaq futures are 1.2% higher this morning. Brent crude's down by 1.7%, I should say, $87.49 on what has been a really massive month in moves higher in oil markets, over 20% higher so far this month on the tensions in the Middle East. Natural gas prices down around 1.6% as well. We're keeping an eye on the yen this morning, 160.64 against the dollar. We had the intervention from Japanese authorities yesterday, which saw its move of 3.3% stronger versus the dollar, the most on an intraday basis since December 2023. The Bank of Japan holding interest rates today, and we're looking ahead, of course, to the details we're going to get about that decision a little bit later as well. That is your Bloomberg Radio Business Flash. Now let's take a look at some of the other stories making news around the world. The Spanish government has ordered an emergency military deployment to one of its African enclaves after an illegal immigrant surge. Spanish media have reported that thousands crossed into the region known as Ceuta yesterday, mainly by sea. President Trump says the US-led Board of Peace has reached an agreement for Hamas to disarm. Officials say implementation could take up to a year and caution that key details still need to be finalised. Trump says Israel will withdraw from Gaza once Hamas's disarmament is complete. And the UK Prime Minister Andy Burnham says English mayors will keep a share of the income tax generated in their regions under plans to shift power away from Whitehall. The government says the changes will give local leaders greater control over investment and economic growth, with full details to come in the autumn budget. Those are some of our global news headlines. Well, let's turn to one of our top interviews now. Heather Boushey, who served as a member of President Joe Biden's Council of Economic Advisers, says the Federal Reserve Chair, Kevin Wirt, failed to clearly communicate the central bank's policy intentions at this week's press conference. She's been speaking to Bloomberg's Joe Matthew and Katie Lyons about the situation, which she argues has raised questions about his credibility. Here's some of that conversation.
2: The fact that markets responded the way they did indicates that they didn't think that his approach to what he was saying about where the monetary authorities were going had as much credibility as I think Kevin, the chair, hoped it would. I mean, everyone can see that prices are going up. We just got new data today, and given that the war is back on with Iran and tariffs are up, this is creating a challenge for the Federal Reserve, and they're going to have to act on it. And him hiding the ball and not being clear about that does not seem to have gone over very well.
21: Well, so when we consider then the question of Kevin Warsh's credibility, that does seem to be what the market was contending with yesterday and into today as well, as we heard from Morgan Stanley's chief economist Michael Gapin earlier today on Bloomberg Surveillance. This is what he told our colleagues, Heather.
22: I think Fed credibility took a hit yesterday. It doesn't mean it's not recoverable. I just think in the outcome of the meeting was, we're not sure what you're doing. So yes, I thought you might be credible in this direction. I got a different message. I do think credibility suffered a bit. It's not permanent. But to your question on intent, again, if you don't fill a gap with your view, other views will go in it. Whether they're right or wrong, we'll ultimately see.
21: On the question he got to, Heather, about whether or not this is recoverable, is the only way to recover from it to hike rates?
2: Well, that is a good question. You know, certainly what we are seeing is an economy where there's a lot of concerns about inflation. We got data today that shows that it has not been accelerating over the past quarter using the Fed's preferred rate, but it remains too high. And again, the administration keeps taking actions that are raising costs for families, that are making things like gas and electricity and other things more expensive for people all across the country, alongside healthcare and things like this, and making it hard for wages to keep up with the pace of price increases. So that all seems like a big problem. You know, on the other hand, we have a labor market that is not, it's not in the tank, but is certainly not as robust as we would like. And again, wages are failing to keep up with inflation. So I think the Fed is in a difficult situation, but they clearly are not communicating their intentions, and that is upending markets.
23: Well, so what do you think about this bond fire underway here, Heather Boushey? 5.2% on the 30-year, the highest we've seen in almost 20 years. A reaction simply to Warsh yesterday or more?
2: Well, I think, you know, under some of your questions is really what's going on with the fundamentals of the economy. And I think, you know, there's a lot of conversations that we're having here in Washington that I'm hearing every day is, you know, what's happening with AI, what's happening with this investment. You know, big questions, what is that going to do to the job market? But really, what is that doing to investment? How much of capital is being sucked into these investments in AI? And will that lead to the kind of productivity gains that we would like to see without the kinds of job losses that we don't want to see? So we're at this moment where there's a lot of questions on the technology side. There's also a lot of questions in terms of where this government is headed, what they will do, and what's going to happen with global energy prices.
21: Well, and of course, the Fed, with its tools, aren't necessarily best positioned to respond to a supply side shock like that. If they do indeed tighten policy because of inflation that's being driven in large part by higher energy prices, is that just going to tumble us potentially into stagflation at the least and a recession at the worst?
2: Well, I mean, Kayla, you're laying out some real worst case scenarios here, and I think that is the problem. You know, the Fed is, the central banks have really big and important tools. They can, you know, they have control over financial stability, they have control over interest rates, the cost of borrowing. But what they don't control is all of the other things that have to do with our supply chains. And these are lessons that we've learned over the past few years, both how fragile and how brittle supply chains can be, how difficult it can be to get things up and running again, and importantly, how energy shocks work their way through the economy. So yes, the Fed does have some tools to deal with this, but as I keep coming back to, this is also about what the administration is doing. The administration itself is raising prices for consumers. It's creating real tough choices. You know, families have spent on average over $500 over the past year on higher energy prices because of the war in Iran. You add to that all the people who've seen, you know, now their mortgage rates are going up. We already know housing is a problem, but of course, health insurance costs going up because of the cutbacks and supports to families. All of this means that people don't have money to spend on other sorts of goods and services. So you have to have the fiscal authorities working with the monetary authorities. And I think that's where we've seen real challenges and lack of clarity. So it isn't just at the Fed. It is with this administration more generally.
17: That's Heather Boushey, who was a member of President Joe Biden's Council of Economic Advisers, speaking to Bloomberg's Joe Matthew and Kayleigh Lyne. So that on the Federal Reserve. But I do just want to mention that we will have a press conference coming from the central bank decision that we had this morning from the Bank of Japan holding interest rates. But that coming after the intervention that we saw in the markets yesterday, that saw a big strengthening in the value of the yen. That's going to happen in an hour's time, and we'll be monitoring it for more details from the approach being taken by Governor Kazuo Ueda and the Bank of Japan. Coming up next, we'll have a check on the markets.
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4: Fiscal credibility is the bedrock of economic stability, just as it is of national security.
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4: I'm just as concerned about the cost of business as I am about the cost of living.
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17: 6:30 in London, 7:30 here in Brussels. Good morning, I'm Stephen Carroll. This is Bloomberg Daybreak Europe. We're live on London DAB Radio and around the world on Bloomberg.com and the Bloomberg Business app. On the markets, we're watching South Koreans' cost be now 18% higher this morning. SK Hynix and Samsung both up around 25%. So a return in force to those AI-related stocks, those chip makers in South Korea, rebounding from a three-day sell-off as well. This after the strong tech earnings and some changes being made by the South Korean authorities in the markets as well. So that's something that's boosting those share prices. Eurostoxx 50 futures are up by 0.8%. Just to mention one of the earnings we've had out this morning from the French bank Crédit Agricole, reporting better than expected results for the second quarter, income rising at its French retail business and its asset management arm. So we have net income at Crédit Agricole coming in at 2.05 billion euros, which is about 100 million more than estimates. On currency markets, keeping an eye on the Japanese yen, 0.7 weaker against the US dollar today, but that's after we had that big strengthening yesterday following the intervention. 160.69 is where the yen is trading against the dollar this morning. To our top stories. Assets at the hedge fund Situational Awareness have plunged from $45 billion to about $10 billion after margin calls forced it to unwind heavily leveraged AI bets. The fund, founded by former

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1: Amazon shares jumped after cloud revenue grew by 37%, while Microsoft added a record $450 billion in market value following its fastest cloud growth in 4 years. We got reaction from Gil Luria, who's head of technology research at DA Davidson.
2: The key to Amazon, just like the key to Google's growth last week, the key to Amazon is that Anthropic is such a big customer. Amazon is providing most of Anthropic's compute, and that huge ramp in Anthropic results this year is flowing through Amazon Web Services. That's why they have this accelerating growth, because they were wise enough to invest in Anthropic early on and secure that Anthropic used their compute.
1: That was Gil Luria, DA Davidson, on Amazon's results as shares of fellow Mag 7 member Apple fell about 6% in after-hours trading. That decline came as the iPhone maker warned chip shortages and rising memory costs would weigh on sales in the current quarter. Anthropic says its artificial intelligence models breached three separate organizations during cybersecurity tests that accidentally escaped into the real world. The company says its review found three instances in which its Claude AI tool gained access to the internet and hacked what it described as the real world infrastructure of external organizations. The disclosure comes just over a week after OpenAI revealed one of its own AI models accidentally hacked another company's systems during testing. The Bank of Japan has held interest rates unchanged at 1% while maintaining a hawkish stance on inflation. The decision came after Japanese authorities intervened overnight to support the yen, whose weakness has been adding to price pressures. The BOJ's more optimistic assessment of the economy reinforced expectations it could raise interest rates again as soon as October. And just to update you as well on another story from the earnings space, AXA reporting first half profit higher than the same period a year ago. The insurer says it's currently assessing the impact of the wildfires in France and Spain. Its underlying earnings came in up 2% to 4.5 billion euros. Net income at 4.2 billion, up 6%, but lower than had been forecast. We'll have more on the markets for you coming up next, plus our interview with the Bank of England Governor, Andrew Bailey. This is Bloomberg.
3: ABC News, I'm Dave Packer. Water plants across Minnesota hit this week with cyber attacks. The FBI didn't confirm suspicions by state and local investigators that Iranian hackers are to blame for these 30-plus attacks. President Trump said he may pull Todd Blanche's nomination for attorney general, but as ABC's Catherine Falders tells us, we've now learned Blanche met Thursday with the two Senate Republicans blocking him for creating the Trump IRS immunity deal.
4: What that means is unclear at this point, considering there's been a great deal of back and forth, but the reality is the Senate here is gone, so they would have to get this done on Monday, and then maybe they could get Blanche confirmed by the August recess, which begins next week.
3: That's assuming there's any deal at all. Seattle Mayor Kate Wilson Friday morning to officially announce the resignation of Police Chief Sean Barnes, the chief under fire after the handling of this week's shooting at the Seattle Center. Critics say the public was left in the dark for hours. This is ABC News.
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7: This is a Bloomberg Money Minute. The day after Microsoft reported that cloud computing revenue powered it to better-than-forecast earnings, pushing its stock price up more than 15%, Amazon is saying something similar. Its own cloud computing revenue also blew past forecasts. Like its big tech peers, Amazon is spending heavily on data centers and chips to take advantage of rising demand for AI.

0: and cloud computing services. But last quarter's $53 billion in spending isn't spooking the market. Amazon shares up after hours. Apple's latest results show overall sales meeting market forecasts, but sales of iPhones and MacBooks specifically finishing ahead of expectations. That's encouraging for a company that last month raised prices on some devices to offset higher costs for memory chips due to a global shortage. This latest report was Apple's last, with longtime CEO Tim Cook in charge. Hardware chief John Ternus takes the helm in September, with pressure high to manage releases of Apple's next-generation devices while also holding the supply chain together. Andrew O'Day, Bloomberg Radio.
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3: Well, that nominal GDP print probably speaks to ongoing health in corporate profits. As you know, corporate profits are coming off of...
4: It's got an AI overlay.
3: It does. But, you know, I would say that the issue with the AI... The CapEx boom continues, and the chair mentioned that yesterday. It's quite strong.
4: Right.
3: But a large component of that is imported. So the potential for it to create overheating domestic right. conditions seems a bit less to me compared with other CapEx cycles.
4: Did we, as an outlier yesterday, have the dollar finally break? Is this a moment where this shocking dollar resilience, even with higher rates, finally turns around and we get, with a lack of credibility, dollar weakness?
3: So I think the dollar is going to lose a little bit of interest rate support and has. Of course, the market has repriced, seeing that the Fed didn't act on the accumulated high level of inflation at the last two meetings. So the market's extrapolating that a bit forward in terms of the reaction function. But we also need to be cognizant of what other central banks are doing. So the ECB last week declined to hike and also stated a bit more of an open-ended path. So perhaps they will not fully meet the amount of tightening that's priced in. And other central banks might be sounding a bit circumspect. And we had the Bank of England this morning. They held rates. So the question to me is, you know, the Fed may have come across a bit more dovish than some people expected. But I think that this is a broader trend among central banks now.
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6: 6:40 in London, 7:40 in Brussels. Good morning, I'm Stephen Carroll. Let's bring you up to speed on what's moving on markets. The KOSPI in Seoul, 17% higher as the global rally in technology stocks gains momentum. SK Hynix up by 26%. Samsung Electronics, 23% higher in trading this morning. So the strong tech earnings from the US helping to fuel that rally after 3 days of a sell-off in those chip-making shares. Looking towards the European session, Eurostoxx 50 futures are up by 0.8%. Well, on Wall Street, Nasdaq futures 1.2% higher. That index rose by 3.4% in trading yesterday as well, but looks set for further gains today. Elsewhere, we are seeing oil prices now lower 2.5% for Brent crude, $86.83. Natural gas prices down about 1.6%. On the Treasury markets, US 10-year yields down 3 basis points at 4.65%. The Bloomberg Dollar Spot Index is 0.2% stronger. And we are seeing the Japanese yen holding on to much of the strength yesterday after that intervention in the markets. The Bank of Japan also holding interest rates this morning. 160.66 is where it's trading against the dollar. A little bit weaker on the day, but as I say, holding on to much of yesterday's gains. The euro is trading a little weaker at 115.09 this morning. That is your Bloomberg Radio Business Flash. Now let's take a look at some more of the stories making news around the world. The Spanish government has ordered an emergency military deployment to one of its African enclaves after an illegal immigrant surge. Spanish media have reported that thousands of people crossed into the port city of Ceuta yesterday, many by sea. President Trump says the US-led Board of Peace has reached an agreement for Hamas to disarm. Officials say implementation could take up to a year and cautions that key details still need to be finalised. Trump says that Israel will withdraw from Gaza once Hamas's disarmament is complete. And the UK Prime Minister Andy Burnham says English mayors will keep a share of the income tax generated in their regions under plans to shift power away from Whitehall. The government says the changes will give local leaders greater control over investment and economic growth, with full details to come in the autumn budget. Those are some of our global news headlines. Well, let's turn to one of our key interviews now. The Bank of England Governor Andrew Bailey has warned that Britain's static labour market is behind the surge in youth unemployment. He spoke to Bloomberg's Francine Lacqua just after the Bank of England's decision to hold interest rates at 3.75%. Here is some of that conversation.
7: We're living in a world of huge uncertainty. I mean, we've seen this obviously since we were sort of last at the conference 3 months ago. Huge uncertainty around energy prices, huge uncertainty, you know, almost from day to day as to, you know, where events in the Gulf are heading to. And I think what you're seeing in terms of the, you know, the views on the committee and the uncertainty around the views on the committee is just that, really. And that's natural.
8: But our reading of the minutes is that five would have cut were there no Middle Eastern war. Is that fair?
7: Oh, yeah, I think that's right, because I think I said a number of times before the conflict broke out that I thought it was reasonable to think that there probably would be one or two cuts this year. And by the way, you know, looking at the inflation numbers we've had subsequently, yeah, which obviously are sort of in a sense, well, at least in the initial phase, we're looking backwards. I think that they bore out that conclusion, actually.
8: So how does it change, actually, what you're expecting from now until the end of the year?
7: Well, look, there are two things, I think, that shape my thinking, certainly. One is, obviously, is the one that's shrouded in so much uncertainty. It's where are these events in the Gulf going to go to? And then the second question is, for any sort of given set of events, you know, how are they going to feed through into domestic inflation? Now, you know, we start in a position where it's come in lower than we thought it would. We're below where we thought we would be if you go back to April. But you can't take too strong a message from that in terms of, you know, second round effects going forwards, because frankly, this is a very unprecedented situation.
8: Governor, if you look at market bets, they reduced bets on a hike in September. We're now at around 33% chance. Yeah. Are you content with that?
7: I think the market pricing is sort of sensible.
8: So that's where you would lean towards.
7: The reason I say that is because when we survey the market, what the market tells us is that their sort of, if you like, their central expectation is for no change. But then they say, yeah, but there's a risk on the upside. And you can see that built into market pricing. And I think that, as I said in the press conference earlier, I think that fits with the fact that we've got three scenarios. We've got less probability attached to any one of them, frankly, than we probably normally would. But the adverse scenario is further away from the center than the lower scenario. And the adverse scenario basically is a scenario which says, if this breakdown of the ceasefire continues as a permanent thing, then yeah, we're going to have higher energy prices, and that will have an effect.
8: But Governor, we've also seen some new language, right? So the six members who held rates said the policy strategy could change if upside risks to inflation were to subside. So can you tell us a little bit more about that?
7: Yes. So I think if, however, we were in a position which we were when we started the meetings for this round, where the memorandum of understanding and the ceasefire was holding, and we had a crude oil price, I think, briefly down to somewhere, you know, not much above $70 a barrel. It's a bit higher than it was before the conflict, but not a lot higher. Then, yes, I think we're looking at a different situation. Now, sadly, of course, that hasn't held.
8: But that's what very unpredictable at the moment? Or
7: yes,
8: are you expecting? So it could flip. And what happens if it flips from one to the other?
7: Well, I think there's two things going on. So if we got into a situation where, yeah, the ceasefire is in place again, mm-hmm, I don't think it's unreasonable to think that when they come down as much, we'll see, but they come down again. But then the problem we've got is the sheer unpredictability of this, because this is what we've learned again in the last week, 2 weeks, 3 weeks.
8: Governor, your central projection shows unemployment peaking around 5.5% in 2027, a rate that we hadn't seen since 2015. Weaker labor market is helping, of course, to contain the second round inflation. Yeah. But at what point does it cost in terms of jobs?
7: Well, I think we are seeing softness in the labour market. We are seeing something of an output gap opening up, and that is reflected in the labour market. So I think it's exactly consistent with what you say is in the projections. Obviously, we don't want to see that happening. And one of the things I would say is that, you know, we don't have a dual mandate, and I like our mandate. What our mandate has in it, though, is what we call trade-off language, which is, okay, we've had another negative supply shock. pushes prices up, activity down. Our job is to return inflation to target, but that language, that trade-off language, gives us some flexibility as over what period we return it to. We obviously have to look very carefully at things like inflation expectations, but it is in our mandate, and we, you know, I think we must use that where we think it's appropriate to.
8: You've met with the new chancellor. Do you think your mandate could change under this prime minister?
7: I've had no discussions on that at all, so I don't think that's anything that we should speculate about. I've not had that discussion.
8: I know you don't like talking about fiscal policy, but what does the uncertainty of the budget in autumn mean for the next couple of months?
7: Honestly, I don't go into this autumn in any different position than I normally do. Well, I know there's going to be a budget towards the end of the autumn, because that's the way the UK cycle works. And so we condition our monetary policy decisions on announced fiscal policy. We'll do the same again.
8: Gavin, do you think the recent data suggests that the labour market is actually bottoming out?
7: I wouldn't particularly draw that conclusion. I think we're seeing a slow softening of the labour market. We're seeing a slow disinflation in underlying inflation. I think when I talk to firms, we've got this, what was it called, sort of, you know, low hire, low fire economy going on. And the UK is not alone in this by any means. You know, this is a market where sort of turnover is dropping. I think it's therefore, and you see a bit, this is a bit of the youth unemployment story. That's really, I think, hard for people trying to get into the labour market. This low, you know, low hire, low fire market is really hard if you haven't got a job and you're trying to get into the market.
8: Is that AI related?
7: So I think there's a lot more to this story than AI. I think when our agents talk around, yes, I think we're beginning to see a few signs of that in certain pockets of the economy, of people looking to, you know, to save labour. But it's pretty early stages, I think.
6: So was Bank of England Governor Andrew Bailey speaking to Bloomberg's Francine Lacqua after the rate decision yesterday. And Francine mentioned it there, but we did see that scaling back of bets on a potential hike from the Bank of England as well. So now looking to the September meeting, markets just seeing a 30% chance of an interest rate hike, and the full 25 basis point hike now not being priced in until the December meeting. So that is an interesting one to watch as we're thinking about the path ahead for the Bank of England. Today, of course, we're keeping our eyes on the Bank of Japan ahead of the press conference in about 45 minutes time from the Bank of Japan Governor Kazuo Ueda. They held interest rates as well, but it comes after the intervention that we saw on the markets yesterday that led to a 3% jump in the yen against the dollar. We'll have more details on the markets and the stocks on the move in Asia next. This is Bloomberg.
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0: This is a Bloomberg Money Minute. Renewed U.S.-Iran attacks this month, reversing the slow downward trend in gas prices, are adding to consumer anxiety that last month looked to be getting a bit of a reprieve. Today we get the final July snapshot of consumer sentiment from the University of Michigan. Renewed fuel price increases could push year-ahead inflation expectations higher in the sentiment survey. That would be another complication for the Fed. While policymakers typically look past energy-driven price swings, considering them temporary, they want inflation expectations to continue moving lower. The obesity drug boom is starting to show signs of a slowdown as employers and insurers pull back on coverage for treatments including Zepbound and Wegovy. Health insurance company Cigna says it has documented coverage declines and slower utilization growth compared to prior periods. Insurance companies and employers have complained about the cost of covering the drugs long-term, leading some plans to drop coverage or make treatments harder to get. Andrew O'Day, Bloomberg Radio.
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6: 6.53 in London, 7.53 here in Brussels. Good morning, I'm Stephen Carroll. So on the markets, the KOSPI now almost 18% higher in trading as we've seen this roaring back to the chip makers SK Hynix and Samsung Electronics. Hynix up massively, as is Samsung. We'll get into the details of that in just a moment. But looking at futures for Europe, Eurostoxx 50 futures are up by 0.8%. Nasdaq futures are 1.2% higher. We've had earnings out this morning from Crédit Agricole, better than expected results in the second quarter. Income rising at the French retail business and from the asset management arm, and the insurer AXA also reporting first half profit higher than the same period a year ago, although slightly lower than expectations. The Paris-based insurer saying they're assessing the impact of the wildfires currently affecting Spain and France. Elsewhere, we're looking at oil prices lower by 2.2% for Brent crude this morning, $87.10, but prices still around 20% higher so far this month on the unrest in the Middle East. Looking at the natural gas price, is down by 1.6% this morning for the Dutch TTF, so €57.36 euros a megawatt hour. On currency markets, the Japanese yen holding on to much of its strength from yesterday, 160.64 after we had the intervention in the markets. We're counting down to the press conference from Kazuo Ueda, the Bank of Japan, holding interest rates. Elsewhere, the Bloomberg Dollar Spot Index a quarter of 1% stronger, the euros at 115.06, the pound at 134.42, and the 10-year Treasury yield down 2 basis points at 4.65%. That is your Bloomberg Radio Business Flash. Let's take a look at some stocks on the move today in Asia. I'm Stephen Carroll and I'm joined by Bloomberg's equities reporter Winnie Su for more. Winnie, good morning. Let's start then in South Korea. The chip makers SK Hynix and Samsung seeing a huge rebound today.
20: Yeah, there's clearly a lot going on for these stocks when you see that these names jumping by 25% to 30%-ish. And lots of different factors. First, obviously, from the broader perspective, you have these solid earnings from U.S. hyperscalers and the measures by the South Korean authorities to curb retail investors' buying of the leveraged ETFs. And that's why we're also seeing, from a positioning perspective, that that has driven lots of the deleveraging process to be pretty much wiped out already. JP Morgan and Goldman Sachs both saying that we're getting close to that deleveraging process to an end, and that is why the setup right now looks a bit cleaner and more attractive. Now, with that being said, when you look at just SK Hynix specifically, it's also being helped by this rare, or even say the very first direct share purchase by SK Group chairman, and that boosts investors' confidence for the longer-term prospect of the company that the executives are also very positive about. Now, you just we also have the the hedge fund situational awareness, which has been offloading a big chunk of its AI stocks, and that also includes SK Hynix. And because we're seeing an end to this, that mostly also suggests that we are getting close to how the selling pressure is easing and finding a floor to it.
6: Okay, so that's on those big moves we're seeing in South Korea. Meanwhile, you're watching Asian data center stocks after the latest tech earnings in the US.
20: Yeah, that's also very exciting. We're looking at not just the data centers, which the AI build out will need, but also the cloud names, the likes of Alibaba, for example, which also uses AI. So what's interesting this time when it comes to hyperscaler results, it's the results from Microsoft and Amazon. They both show that they are very committed to the CapEx plans, but it's not just the CapEx. The key point is that these CapEx is finally paying off. The AI monetization that we've been waiting for is finally happening, with Amazon reporting cloud computing revenue accelerated for a fifth straight quarter, and Microsoft similarly fastest cloud growth in 4 years. So that goes to show how the dynamics is really changing. So far, we have been almost always talking about this AI supply chain / AI capex trade, but it seems like things are becoming more balanced right now, when you're seeing also hyperscalers being able to generate such returns. And that is what's going to make the capex more sustainable, and that this more healthy cycle is likely to emerge. So that's kind of what's boosting the overall sentiment from the upstream to the downstream of AI names today in Asia.
6: Okay, and you're watching Sony as well in Japan, reversing losses after its earnings.
20: Yeah, exactly. The earnings came out pretty positive. The company raised operating profit to above analyst estimate, and also the quarterly revenue was above estimate as well. That's thanks to the growth in their content business, which has been under a bit of a skepticism when it comes to how there is some competition from the proliferation of AI-generated content. And on top of that, you have the weak yen supporting, and the refund of U.S. tariffs are also quite helpful. So you see that reversal of its losses. But when you compare that to its peers in terms of exporters, the likes of Toyota and Nintendo really struggling today because how the yen has weakened by the most in 2 years overnight because of these interventions and U.S. rate checks. While we did see yen actually paring back some of those losses following the Bank of Japan's decision to keep rates steady.
6: Okay, Winnie, thanks so much for joining us. Winnie Su there, our equities reporter, with the stocks on the move in Asia. In the next hour of Bloomberg Daybreak Europe, more on the moves we've seen in oil prices, plus analysis of the Bank of England decision. Stay with us. This is Bloomberg.
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21: 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That's a beat.
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29: This is Bloomberg Daybreak Europe for this Friday, the 31st of July, from London. Coming up today:
30: lacking situational awareness, Ken Griffin Citadel snaps up Leopold Ash and Brenner's leveraged AI bets in a frenetic 24 hours for the hedge fund.
29: From rout to rally, South Korean stocks jump by a record 17% as the market rebounds from its sell-off.
30: Yes, it happened again. Anthropic reveals its AI models also hacked other companies during tests.
29: Plus, playing hardball, Europe's football governing body UEFA says it will boycott the World Cup if FIFA sells a stake in the tournament.
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29: Good morning from London. I'm Caroline Hepke.
30: And I'm Charles Capel. 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
29: Good morning, Charles. Good to have you in the radio studio. Let's get into the markets. European stock futures are up 0.8. The stock 600 set to open around its record high. Asian stocks are also mostly positive because of this massive KOSPI jump. Really euphoric rebound up 18.1%. Loads of foreign inflows, but still down on the week. That's the expectation. US stock futures also gaining. Brent crude hovering at $87.83, so down about 1.9%. Those are the markets.
30: And now on to some of our top stories. Assets at the hedge fund Situational Awareness have plunged from $45 billion to about $10 billion after margin calls force it to unwind heavily leveraged bets on artificial intelligence. The fund, led by former OpenAI researcher Leopold Aschenbrenner, sold billions of dollars of stock before Ken Griffin's Citadel stepped in to buy most of the portfolio. With more, here's Bloomberg's Chris Pitt.
0: He was hailed as the Nostradamus of AI, a young oracle with a bold prophecy for the future. Before launching his hedge fund just 2 years ago, Leopold Aschenbrenner had never managed money professionally. Even so, Wall Street banks were willing to lend him up to five times his capital as he built giant bets on the AI boom. But when technology shares tumbled, those same lenders demanded more collateral, triggering a wave of forced selling. Calls went out across Wall Street before Ken Griffin's Citadel struck an overnight deal to buy most of the portfolio at a discount, ending the scramble to rescue the fund's positions. Yet, as the dust settles on Aschenbrenner's chaotic week, the 20-something appears set to emerge only bruised from the saga. He still runs one of the world's biggest equity hedge funds. In London, Chris Pitt, Bloomberg Radio.
29: Now, after several bruising days for one of Leopold Aschenbrenner's biggest holdings, SK Hynix is helping to lead a record rebound in South Korea's stock market. The Kospi has surged more than 18% in its biggest gain on record, while SK Hynix climbed almost 30% as investors piled back into AI stocks. The rally has been helped by Citadel's purchase of Situational Awareness's AI portfolio, alongside strong global tech earnings and also fresh government support for South Korea's AI industry.
30: And big tech earnings are delivering sharply different verdicts on the race to profit from artificial intelligence. Amazon shares jumped after cloud revenue grew 37%, while Microsoft added a record $450 billion in market cap following its fastest cloud growth in 4 years. But Apple fell about 6% in after-hours trading after warning that chip shortages and rising memory costs will weigh on sales in the current quarter. Here's Bloomberg Tech's Ed Ludlow.
2: Shares really fell in after-hours as Apple explained that the September quarter, things are going to get more tough, not just because of higher memory prices, but tighter supply. They underestimated demand, which means that there is a shortage of leading edge processors. It is multifaceted. And that outlook where they see revenue growth of 9% to 11% in the September quarter, below the street's estimate of above 12%, it really overshadowed what was a strong June quarter.
30: Ed Ludlow there, dissecting Apple's results in what is proving to be a mixed bag for big tech earnings. Meta shares also fell almost 8% after outlining plans to commit nearly $700 billion to future AI spending. The diverging share moves underscore that investors now want evidence those investments are generating returns.
29: Now we've got some breaking earnings news this hour. NatWest has reported second quarter results that beat estimates. The British lender delivered a pre-tax operating profit of £2.29 billion. Now that was well ahead of the £2.01 billion that the market had expected. NatWest also saying that it will consider share buybacks from the full year of 2026. In terms of its commercial institutional operating profit, that came out in at £1.25 billion. Retail banking operations came in at £948 million. Net income at £1.6 billion. So again, beating estimates. So that from NatWest.
30: And Anthropic says its artificial intelligence models breached three separate organizations during cybersecurity tests that accidentally escaped into the real world. The company says its review found three instances in which its Claude AI tool gained access to the internet and hacked what it described as the real world infrastructure of external organizations. Shirin Ghaffari is our AI reporter.
3: It found, in coordination with one of its partners, that yes, its models had actually been able to reach the internet in three different cases involving third-party organizations and improperly look for ways to sort of do better on internal evaluations or achieve internal evaluations.
30: Shirin Ghaffari points out that the disclosure comes just over a week after OpenAI revealed one of its own AI models accidentally hacked another company's systems during similar testing.
29: The Bank of Japan has kept interest rates unchanged at 1% while maintaining a hawkish stance on inflation. The decision came after Japanese authorities intervened overnight to support the Japanese yen, whose weakness has been adding to price pressures. The BOJ's more optimistic assessment of the economy reinforced expectations that it could raise interest rates again as soon as October.
30: The Spanish government has ordered an emergency military deployment to one of its African enclaves after a surge of illegal immigration. Spanish media have reported that thousands of people crossed into the port city of Ceuta yesterday, many by sea from neighbouring Morocco. The crisis has drawn scrutiny from across Europe, including a threat by Italian Prime Minister Giorgio Meloni to suspend the European Union's freedom of movement agreement with Spain. The Spanish Defence Minister said in a statement yesterday evening that soldiers will be sent to reinforce the security forces in Ceuta.
29: And in other news, President Trump says that the US-led Board of Peace has reached an agreement for Hamas to disarm, calling it a major step towards ending the war in Gaza. But officials caution that the deal could still change, with implementation expected to take up to a year. Trump says that Israel will withdraw from Gaza once Hamas has been disarmed, with an international force helping to oversee security. Hamas says that Israeli troops must first leave Gaza before it will begin laying down its weapons.
30: And Europe's football governing body is set to boycott FIFA international tournaments if the group goes ahead with controversial plans to sell stakes to private investors. The decision by Europe's powerful member association was finalised during a virtual crisis meeting to address the sell-off proposal. Former FA chairman David Bernstein feels a collaborative approach will get the right outcome.
4: England on its own, we're a big nation in football, but we can't do very much on our own. If we try to do something against FIFA, frankly, they would tell us where to go. But with UEFA, we're very, very powerful. So I think it's absolutely right that we work with UEFA. We're part of that.
30: Former FA chairman David Bernstein speaking there. The news follows significant backlash to FIFA president Gianni Infantino's plan to transfer major commercial and tournament operations into a new entity called FIFA Forward Enterprise and raise up to $4.2 billion from external investors. UEFA said in a statement, no UEFA national teams will participate in any FIFA competition for so long as these proposals remain alive.
29: Okay, those are our top stories for you today. Looking at the markets, European stock futures this morning, very positive, up by 0.8%. The stock 600 set to open around its record high, one that we reached back in July. And Asian stocks are also doing very well, particularly because of this massive rebound in the KOSPI. I mean, up 18.4% this morning. A euphoric rebound is what we've been calling it, with loads of foreign inflows. And yet still it looks like the KOSPI will be down actually on the week. In terms of individual stories, we mentioned NatWest's earnings, but we should add that actually NatWest has agreed to buy the wealth partner Evelyn Partners for £2.7 billion, including debt from Permira. So that makes it the largest private equity-backed wealth management exit in UK history. So worth noting, US stock futures also gaining. Amazon shares rallied, Apple shares fell post-market. And the other thing that we are considering is oil prices. Brent crude futures are down 1.5% at $87.66. That's all you need to know in the markets.
30: So soon we're going to speak about oil and the Bank of England. But first, there's another story that caught our eye this morning. And it's what to do with these grand old government buildings that are across London. But the state perhaps no longer needs, or perhaps they don't. They no longer suit purpose. Sarah Rappaport from Bloomberg Pursuits has been writing about the latest conversations in London, and talking about buildings like the old War Room. Rooms, which became Raffles Hotel, yeah. or the former US Embassy, which became the Chancery Rosewood. And she was saying next up is actually Admiralty Arch, which is between Trafalgar and the Mall, and it will reopen as a Waldorf Astoria.
29: I know, it's extraordinary. I've been into the old US Embassy, you know, for visa reasons, yes, but same. Not to the hotel. So no, I'm fascinated to see it. Look, it's the changing landscape. It's not just in London. This is all across Europe where you see in capital cities, you know, maybe governments don't need or can't afford to upkeep these beautiful old buildings. It's not totally uncontroversial, obviously, but it is kind of fascinating that this is happening. You need deep pockets. And what I was interested to read in Sarah's piece is that these buildings are often not very energy efficient. And so that's the issue. Why can you not make it into something else? You know, it's really tough. So yeah, I think it's a fascinating story, what to do with listed buildings. In fact, I was reading only yesterday also churches in the UK becoming disused, what to do with those, how to repurpose them. Really, really difficult. Anyway, so fancy hotels and what to do with old government buildings. It's a really great read for you this morning. So let's think about the Bank of England, which held interest rates. As expected at yesterday's meeting, the governor of the Bank of England, Andrew Bailey, though, says that rate setters are not getting closer to a rate hike. That's despite three members of the Monetary Policy Committee voting in favour. Our UK economist, Matt Barney, joins us now for more. Great to speak to you, Matt. What should we read into the vote split then yesterday on the Bank of England?
7: So the 6-3 vote split yesterday was slightly more hawkish than we'd seen in the past, which was for 7-2. So essentially, Catherine Mann joined Hugh Pill and Megan Green in voting for a hike. And Mann noted that the continuation of the US-Iran war and the associated upside risk to inflation was enough for her to change camp. What was notable is that the swing voters on the committee, which includes Andrew Bailey, all seemed some way from a hike. And as you said, Andrew Bailey underscored this position at the press conference, saying to reporters, please do not leave this room thinking the BOE is edging towards a hike. So taken all together, this indicates that the BOE is still some way from tightening.
29: Okay, so in terms of the current inflation risks then, are they so much that the Bank of England can afford to actually stay on hold?
7: So our base case remains that the BOE will remain on an extended hold this year, although it is too soon to rule out the possibility of a hike. So we expect that a loosening labour market will help keep a lid on wages and prevent inflationary pressures from the energy shock becoming a more persistent problem. The BOE is basically looking to strike a balance between containing inflation and constraining already subdued growth. What is worth noting is that financial conditions are still tighter than they would have been absent the war. So before the conflict, the central bank was expected to cut rates this year. But we expect that if energy prices remain elevated or there are signs of second round effects emerging in the data, it would almost certainly mean the central bank would hike rates later this year.
29: Okay, Matt, thank you so much for being with us. Matt Barney, we'll leave it there. Appreciate you just giving us a digest on the Bank of England decision yesterday. That is Bloomberg's UK economist, Matt Barney. Thanks.
30: Now, the price of oil is lower today, but the global benchmark Brent crude has risen by a fifth so far this month, as we've seen rising tensions in the Middle East. Stephen Stepinski, who leads our team covering energy in Asia, joins us now for more. Stephen, we saw more strikes by the US and Iran yesterday, but traffic is picking up in the Strait of Hormuz.
8: Yeah, we're actually seeing a little bit more traffic and actually indications that the shuttle service, so the UAE, ADNOC, had been able to send oil out of the Persian Gulf through the Strait of Hormuz into the Gulf of Oman and then basically do a ship-to-ship transfer where they transfer the oil onto another vessel. They've been picking that back up after a several-week pause when tension in the region kind of escalated at the beginning of July. We're now seeing some evidence through Bloomberg News Analysis and speaking with sources in the market that at least two companies that are involved in this shuttling service are back to levels that were last month, where essentially the market was shipping at some points during June 4 to 7 million barrels a day. Of course, that's far lower than the 20 million barrels per day of the pre-war crude flows through Hormuz. It does indicate indicate that we are getting back to a better level and that at least for the moment, more oil is getting through Hormuz.
29: Okay. Meanwhile, Saudi Arabia is discussing this international alliance to try to keep the Red Sea shipping route open. How important is that to energy markets briefly, Stephen?
8: Yeah, absolutely. So the Red Sea has been a great alternative for Saudi Arabia to get oil out of the Persian Gulf. Usually they would ship it through Hormuz, but they've been using this east-west pipeline that takes it from the Persian Gulf into the Red Sea, out through the Bab el-Mandeb Strait to customers in Asia. And it's been a key workaround. They've been able to send about 4 million barrels per day from their ports and ship it out. And that's really helped the oil market quite a bit since the war began in late February. But if the Houthi rebels were to stop that from happening with an escalation of attacks specifically on Saudi vessels, then this key workaround, unfortunately, might go away. And this alliance is aimed at, with 43 countries, aimed at hoping to end this blockade from the Houthis and allow for oil and other products to continue flowing through.
29: Okay, Stephen, thank you so much for being with us. Stephen Stapczynski, who leads our team covering energy in Asia. Also worth noting when it comes to the energy story, it's sort of separate but related. BP is going to market the North Sea business for potential sales. This is breaking news on the Bloomberg terminal this morning. And one point also to clarify about NatWest, we were talking about their results that have just broken in the last few minutes. The figure that we have that is new around the Evelyn Partners deal is that the operating expenses relating to that deal look to amount to £300 million. So that is the new information that we got from NatWest this morning. Charles Capel and I here in London. We'll be back with much more in just a moment. This is Bloomberg.
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15: Well, that nominal GDP print probably speaks to ongoing health in corporate profits. As you know, corporate profits are coming off of...
14: It's got an AI overlay.
15: It does. But, you know, I would say that the issue with the AI... The CapEx boom continues, and the chair mentioned that yesterday. It's quite strong.
14: Right.
15: But a large component of that is imported. So the potential for it to create overheating domestic right. conditions seems a bit less to me compared with other CapEx cycles.
14: Did we, as an outlier yesterday, have the dollar finally break? Is this a moment where this shocking dollar resilience, even with higher rates, finally turns around and we get, with a lack of credibility, dollar weakness?
15: So I think the dollar is going to lose a little bit of interest rate support and has. Of course, the market has repriced, seeing that the Fed didn't act on the accumulated high level of inflation at the last two meetings. So the market's extrapolating that a bit forward in terms of the reaction function. But we also need to be cognizant of what other central banks are doing. So the ECB last week declined to hike and also stated a bit more of an open-ended path. So perhaps they will not fully meet the amount of tightening that's priced in. And other central banks might be sounding a bit circumspect. And we had the Bank of England this morning. They held rates. So the question to me is, you know, the Fed may have come across a bit more dovish than some people expected. But I think that this is a broader trend among central banks now.
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29: 7:21 a.m. here in the City of London. Good morning, I'm Caroline Hepke. Looking at stock futures for Europe, actually we're up by 0.8%. So it looks like a positive open for European markets. And we're very close to the record highs that we saw at the start of July, the all-time record high. So actually much more positive momentum in markets as we get to the end of a super busy earnings week. Asian equities are also pounding high. You've got the KOSPI up by 18.2% this morning. You've got a lot of foreign inflows, a sort of euphoric rebound, as actually the cause of a lot of the turbulence in the KOSPI and in AI stocks this week maybe has been uncovered. US stock futures this morning are also positive. Nasdaq futures up by 1.2%. Again, we had earnings out of the US. Amazon shares rallied post-market. Apple shares fell. Looking at another major driver in markets, oil prices. Brent crude futures down 1.4%, $87.78. Right now, this as we think about more announcements from the White House this time around Gaza, but oil price is certainly looking a little bit softer. And NatWest this morning coming out with its earnings. So that was the key earnings report for Europe this morning. That's a look at the markets. Your Bloomberg Radio Business Flash. Let's get up to speed with our global news headlines. Here's Charles Capel in London. Good morning.
30: Thanks, Caroline. The Spanish government has ordered an emergency military deployment to one of its African enclaves after a surge of illegal immigration. Spanish media have reported that thousands of people crossed into the port city of Ceuta yesterday, many by sea from neighbouring Morocco. President Trump says the US-led Board of Peace has reached an agreement for Hamas to disarm. Officials say implementation could take up to a year and cautioned that details still need to be finalised. Trump says Israel will withdraw from Gaza once Hamas's disarmament is complete. And UK Prime Minister Andy Burnham says English mayors will keep a share of the income tax generated in their regions under plans to shift power away from Whitehall. The government says the changes will give local leaders greater control over investment and economic growth, with full details to come in the autumn budget. And those are some of our global news headlines.
29: Thank you so much, Charles, for that. Now let's think about the markets. Joining us for more is Lauren van Biljong, who is a senior portfolio manager for the global fixed income team at Allspring Global Investments. Welcome back to radio.
16: Thank you. Good morning.
29: Good to see you. So we're thinking a lot this week about oil prices, the impact on central bank decisions, of course, the Bank of England, the Fed. In terms of the decline that you're seeing in oil prices, the uncertainty around this, how do you think that it's affecting inflation right now globally, the pass through?
16: Absolutely. And we have seen some, as we say, material moves in commodity prices since the start of the war in Iran. And that obviously has fed through to headline inflation in very short order. What I think is encouraging, though, is that we're not seeing it flow through to core inflation yet, and to, so the second round effects are just not showing up. And it was really, I think, telling for me that in June, after we had that big fall in oil prices, how cleanly we saw that pass through to headline inflation in the month-on-month numbers. So there's a lot of anxiety there around sort of higher inflation numbers.
29: Yeah.
16: But right now, assuming a resolution and the persistence of inflation into next year doesn't look guaranteed.
29: The major move this week, of course, was the spike in yields across the yield curve for Treasuries after Kevin Warsh's. You're smiling. Why? Was that justified, that anxiety, when it was one press conference?
16: I think what we're seeing in the US is market adapting to less forward guidance, right, and to that more uncertain future, right, more uncertain path, more volatility in pricing. And I think part of that has to then have a
29: a steeper yield curve, and that's very much what we saw after Warsh. You know, that the outperformance of the short-dated bonds and the underperformance of the long-dated was material. And maybe that says something about you know, how the Fed approaches inflation right now. Maybe there's something there about credibility, but I think a lot of it is just the market adapting to a less forward guidance regime.
30: And, you know, I'm interested in your view on Japan as well, because that's been one of the most interesting sort of areas on this beat. The Bank of Japan kept its policy rate at 1%. The yen has given up some of its intervention-driven gains. What's your outlook for that region?
29: Yeah, the yen, looking across global markets for sort of, you know, currency ideas, it's been an interesting year to try and do it, right? Dollar's been very strong over the last couple of months. And if you peel down valuations, things like the yen screen as so cheap, so very, very, very cheap. But actually taking a position there is incredibly difficult because of this huge interest rate differential between Japan and the rest of the world, and because of the Bank of Japan's overly cautious approach, I think, to interest rates. Mm. I wish they'd be more decisive. I wish they'd moved faster. And sort of get, I think that would help the yen and probably long dated JGBs as well.
17: Are we entering then a period maybe of a more error prone sort of central bank phase? I mean, it's what it's not me saying it. I'm trying to channel Bill Dudley, of course, the former president of the Federal Reserve Bank of New York. Sort of, he was saying that when it comes to the US, but is that the upshot? You know, less communication and maybe a central banks, you know, it's periodic, isn't it? But it is more error prone.
29: Yeah. And I mean, they are facing a difficult environment, right? I mean, you heard the BOE yesterday, he's sounding very comfortable on domestic inflation, but nervous on what's happening externally. And so that so many factors that are sort of key to the central bank decisions are absolutely not in their control right now. A big thing into next year is going to be, are we going to be seeing just a couple of rate hikes out of global central banks? That's probably my base case. You know, or are we heading into a longer series of rate hikes, which I think bond markets are not positioned for? And quite frankly, I don't think the macro indicators justify.
17: Yeah.
29: But it's something to keep an eye on, right? It's a tail risk.
17: What about Europe in terms of inflation? We're getting some data, aren't we, later this morning in terms of euro area inflation. As you say, the core number's not expected to go up, but it's still well above the ECB's target. How well positioned is Europe in terms of dealing with the inflationary and energy shock?
29: Yeah, that gap in between core and headline inflation, I think, is very obvious in Europe. ECB have hiked once. I think they'll probably go again in September. Whether or not they should or not is perhaps another argument. Because we've seen with the energy price shock, that inflation impact comes through so much faster than that downside growth shock that we might see into next year. So I think trying to balance those two is really difficult at this juncture.
30: And then looking towards the UK and the Bank of England, you know, what's your take on the messaging that they've been putting out in the market?
29: I was quite surprised by Bailey's final comment at the press conference yesterday. I'm not sure it was warranted. Obviously, wanted to make a statement. It was in response to a question, so it wasn't just sort of unprovoked. We've now gotten to three dissents on the Bank of England MPC, but I think it's a very high bar to getting any more to vote for a hike, you know, reading through the documentation and sort of listening to what everyone is saying. Similar to the ECB, right? There's just not worry around a second round effect at present. And obviously we know the BOE doesn't target output gaps or unemployment. But it's certainly, you know, wage growth is something they're looking at very closely and something they obviously feel pretty comfortable with.
17: Yeah. Lauren, very good to speak to you. Thank you so much for being with us, helping us through then central bank decisions, the inflation challenge. Lauren van Biljon is a senior portfolio manager for the global fixed income team at Allspring Global Investments. Very good to see you again. Thank you. Coming up next, we'll look at the markets for you.
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29: 7:31 a.m. here in London. Good morning, I'm Caroline Hepke.
30: And I'm Charles Capel. 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
29: Looking at the markets, stock futures for Europe are up 0.8%. Nasdaq futures surging 1.2% this morning as the KOSPI gains 17.9%. The MSCI Asia Pacific Index is also up by 4.6%. We're thinking about the Bank of Japan, the press conference beginning soon, Brent crude futures are down 1.5%, $87.70. In fact, Governor Ueda is speaking right now. And then just looking at the bond markets, so let's look to those yields. 10-year US Treasury yields are down 3 basis points, so rallying at 4.64. That is a look at the markets this hour, Charles.
30: And now to some of our top stories. Assets at the hedge fund Situational Awareness have plunged from $45 billion to about $10 billion after margin calls force it to unwind heavily leveraged AI bets. The fund, founded by former OpenAI researcher Leopold Aschenbrenner, has

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1: Pounds. That's compared to a previous forecast of 17.2 to 17.6 billion. So that from NatWest.
2: And Crédit Agricole has reported better than expected second quarter earnings with net income of 2.05 billion euros, beating analyst forecasts. The results were driven by a 13% rise in revenue at its French retail bank and a record profit at its asset management business. The lender says it remains confident about the coming quarters.
1: The Bank of Japan has kept interest rates unchanged at 1% while maintaining a hawkish stance on inflation. The decision came after Japanese authorities intervened overnight to support the yen, whose weakness has been adding to price pressures. The BOJ's more optimistic assessment of the economy reinforced expectations that it could raise interest rates again as soon as October. So we're also keeping an eye on the Bank of Japan press conference. Governor Ueda speaking at the post-meeting gathering. Japan's economy is recovering moderately, is what he's been talking about. Recent weak yen, it will help to increase inflation. Those are the latest comments from Japan. This is Bloomberg.
3: ABC News, I'm Dave Packer. President Trump's multinational board of peace said Thursday that Hamas has agreed to disarm and transfer civilian and security authority in Gaza. Now, Hamas has not confirmed their acceptance of the agreement outlined by the U.S. The federal government warning communities about cyber threats to water systems.
4: State officials and the FBI are trying to determine who is behind a wide-scale cyber attack targeting more than 30 water treatment systems in the state of Minnesota. In one case, the hackers were actually able to shut down the flow of water from the well and water treatment plant in the tiny city of Brahm, forcing officials to provide clean water to residents already stored in its water tower.
3: ABC's Pierre Thomas, multiple U.S. officials tell ABC News the attacks may be linked to Iran. A judge in Georgia handed Colin Gray a 15-year prison sentence Thursday for giving his son Colt Gray the gun that was used in the Appalachian High School mass shooting that left four dead. This is ABC News.
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11: This is a Bloomberg Money Minute. With the Strait of Hormuz disrupted and oil flow uncertain for the better part of half a year now, it's a complicated proposition to forecast earnings for oil companies. But today, two of the biggest released their numbers. Even with daily oil production expected to have fallen last quarter, ExxonMobil is forecast to report its earnings may have doubled last quarter from last year, and profit for rival Chevron may have tripled as output increased in regions unaffected by the Iran war, such as the U.S. Gulf Coast. High fuel prices have renewed interest, at least among some consumers, in electric vehicles, especially if they can be offered at lower price points. As it began deliveries of a new lower-cost midsize SUV, Rivian managed to cut its year-ago loss almost in half last quarter, with sales ahead of expectations. Rivian's newest model, the R2, is aimed at pulling in more customers amid broad concerns about automotive affordability in the U.S. Andrew O'Day, Bloomberg Radio.
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0: Bloomberg Politics contributor Patrick McHenry on the push and pull over AI regulations in Washington.
1: Well, Mythos was a defining moment, and it shifted the debate in Washington and among corporate players on the use of AI. We see the token tracking that every corporate is now engaged in. CFOs went from spend at all cost on AI to now let's make sure we're getting something for this engagement and this extraordinary cost on tokens going to the frontier labs. We've seen a large shift this calendar year, distinct from what we saw last year. Last year was all about the build and the competition with China to make sure that we're ahead. This year, we're seeing a shift post-Mythos to ensuring we have competition on the frontier and in the second generation and on with the use of AI and the rising use and need for open models and open weights so that we have open source as a key player to balance out this rising cost of AI usage. So there's a lot happening here. This Microsoft story is absolutely fascinating because it's one of the long-term old players in tech and still had such a massive move today. You're seeing something likewise in Washington policy circles that the shifts on AI, the uncertainty on what AI will mean for the economy, that's a huge driver of our politics, not just the day-to-day stuff, but this is going to be the large debate within the parties and with the electorate.
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4: It's 7:40 a.m. here in the City of London. Good morning, I'm Caroline Hepke. So we are thinking about central bank decisions. Governor Kazuo Ueda in Japan is speaking right now. He says that inflation will clearly rise above 2% later this fiscal year. And if you look at the outlook report from the BOJ, it also strikes a more hawkish tone than the previous version in April. The yen, though, has paired gains. So there was, of course, intervention into the market overnight, but the Japanese yen pairing those gains and the BOJ a standing pat in terms of interest rates. Looking elsewhere, the tech stock rally continues in Korea. A remarkable turnaround today. We're up by almost 18%, and yet the Kospi probably still won't clear again for the week. It's been hugely volatile. European stock futures are up by 0.7%. Nasdaq futures up by 0.9% this morning. This as we had results out from Amazon.com shares rallied in the aftermarket session. Apple shares fell, and Brent crude futures this morning are down 1.6%, $87.59. That's a look at the markets. Your Bloomberg Radio Business Flash. Now to Charles Capel, who has more on what's going on around the world. Good morning.
5: Thanks, Caroline. The Spanish government has ordered an emergency military deployment to one of its African enclaves after a surge of illegal immigration. Spanish media have reported that thousands of people crossed into the port city of Ceuta yesterday, many by sea from neighbouring Morocco. President Trump says the US-led Board of Peace has reached an agreement for Hamas to disarm. Officials say implementation could take up to a year and cautioned that key details still need to be finalised. Trump says Israel will withdraw from Gaza once Hamas's disarmament is complete. UK Prime Minister Andy Burnham says English mayors will keep a share of the income tax generated in their regions under plans to shift power away from Whitehall. The government says the changes will give local leaders greater control over investment and economic growth, with full details to come in the autumn budget. And those are some of our global news headlines.
4: Thank you so much for that, Charles. Now, thinking about this week, there was a lot of focus on Kevin Warsh and his press conference after the Federal Reserve's interest rate decision. And that's the subject of one of our key interviews. Heather Bushy, who served as a member of President Joe Biden's Council of Economic Advisers, says that the Fed chair, Kevin Warsh, failed to clearly communicate the central bank's policy intentions at that press conference. She's been speaking to Bloomberg's Joe Matthew and Katie Lyons about the situation, which she argues has raised questions about his credibility. Here's some of that conversation.
6: The fact that markets responded the way they did indicates that they didn't think that his approach to what he was saying about where the monetary authorities were going had as much credibility as I think Kevin, the chair, hoped it would. I mean, everyone can see that prices are going up. We just got new data today, and given that the war is back on with Iran and tariffs are up, this is creating a challenge for the Federal Reserve, and they're going to have to act on it. And him hiding the ball and not being clear about that does not seem to have gone over very well.
7: Well, so when we consider then the question of Kevin Warsh's credibility, that does seem to be what the market was contending with yesterday and into today as well, as we heard from Morgan Stanley's chief economist Michael Gapin earlier today on Bloomberg Surveillance. This is what he told our colleagues, Heather.
8: I think Fed credibility took a hit yesterday. It doesn't mean it's not recoverable. I just think in the outcome of the meeting was, we're not sure what you're doing. So yes, I thought you might be credible in this direction. I got a different message. I do think credibility suffered a bit. It's not permanent. But to your question on intent, again, if you don't fill a gap with your view, other views will go in it. Whether they're right or wrong, we'll ultimately see.
7: On the question he got to, Heather, about whether or not this is recoverable, is the only way to recover from it to hike rates?
6: Well, that is a good question. You know, certainly what we are seeing is an economy where there's a lot of concerns about inflation. We got data today that shows that it has not been accelerating over the past quarter using the Fed's preferred rate, but it remains too high. And again, the administration keeps taking actions that are raising costs for families, that are making things like gas and electricity and other things more expensive for people all across the country, alongside healthcare and things like this, and making it hard for wages to keep up with the pace of price increases. So that all seems like a big problem. You know, on the other hand, we have a labor market that is not, it's not in the tank, but is certainly not as robust as we would like. And again, wages are failing to keep up with inflation. So I think the Fed is in a difficult situation, but they clearly are not communicating their intentions, and that is upending markets.
9: Well, so what do you think about this bond fire underway here, Heather Boucher? 5.2% on the 30-year, the highest we've seen in almost 20 years. A reaction simply to Warsh yesterday or more?
6: Well, I think, you know, under some of your questions is really what's going on with the fundamentals of the economy. And I think, you know, there's a lot of conversations that we're having here in Washington that I'm hearing every day is, you know, what's happening with AI, what's happening with this investment. You know, big questions, what is that going to do to the job market? But really, what is that doing to investment? How much of capital is being sucked into these investments in AI? And will that lead to the kind of productivity gains that we would like to see without the kinds of job losses that we don't want to see? So we're at this moment where there's a lot of questions on the technology side. There's also a lot of questions in terms of where this government is headed, what they will do, and what's going to happen with global energy prices.
7: Well, and of course, the Fed, with its tools, aren't necessarily best positioned to respond to a supply side shock like that. If they do indeed tighten policy because of inflation that's being driven in large part by higher energy prices, is that just going to tumble us potentially into stagflation at the least and a recession at the worst?
6: Well, I mean, Kayla, you're laying out some real worst case scenarios here, and I think that is the problem. You know, the Fed is, the central banks have really big and important tools. They can, you know, they have control over financial stability. They have control over interest rates, the cost of borrowing. But what they don't control is all of the other things that have to do with our supply chains. And these are lessons that we've learned over the past few years, both how fragile and how brittle supply chains can be, how difficult it can be to get things up and running again. And importantly, how energy shocks work their way through the economy. So yes, the Fed does have some tools to deal with this, but as I keep coming back to, this is also about what the administration is doing. The administration itself is raising prices for consumers. It's creating real tough choices. You know, families have spent on average over $500 over the past year on higher energy prices because of the war in Iran. You add to that all the people who've seen you know, now they're, you know, mortgage rates are going up. We already know housing is a problem, but of course, health insurance costs going up because of the cutbacks and supports to families. All of this means that people don't have money to spend on other sorts of goods and services. So you have to have the fiscal authorities working with the monetary authorities. And I think that's where we've seen real challenges and lack of clarity. So it isn't just at the Fed. It is with this administration more generally.
4: So that was Heather Boucher, who is a former member of the White House's Council of Economic Advisers under previous President Joe Biden, speaking there to Bloomberg's Joe Matthew and Katie Lyons. There's a really interesting piece on the Bloomberg Terminal, I think, that is worth reading from Katerina Saravia, who is talking about why markets are basically having such difficulty understanding Walsh speak. I think she raises some interesting questions going through sort of quote by quote. Quote, what Walsh has said and why economists and investors were so puzzled really by his press conference, worried about whether he's really determined to stamp out inflation or not, and wondering why he's saying so little, and maybe actually markets looking much more to other Fed officials who are talking a little bit more. And, you know, if there's a bit of a vacuum, then people are going to fill it with other commentary.
5: Yeah, exactly. I mean, we've, we're moving to a new, a Fed chairman, and the market's trying to get used to this new style of governing and this new style of messaging. And, you know, perhaps they are interpreting different things into the phrasing or the way it's been said. So it is a very, very interesting piece. And of course, all of the economic picture is so important coming into the midterms.
4: Yeah, gosh, it is, isn't it? Well, and Boucher was talking about that, you know, the government plus the central bank. I mean, looking at 30-year yields, though, this Friday morning, they do ease off a little bit, so down about 3 basis points at 5.18% for that US 30-year Treasury yield. Coming up next, we'll be talking about the markets today, the Bank of England decision. 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
13: This is a Bloomberg Money Minute. The day after Microsoft reported that cloud computing revenue powered it to better-than-forecast earnings, pushing its stock price up more than 15%, Amazon is saying something similar. Its own cloud computing revenue also blew past forecasts. Like its big tech peers, Amazon is spending heavily on data centers and chips to take advantage of rising demand for AI and cloud computing services. But last quarter's $53 billion in spending isn't spooking the market. Amazon shares up after hours. Apple's latest results show overall sales meeting market forecasts, but sales of iPhones and MacBooks specifically finishing ahead of expectations. That's encouraging for a company that last month raised prices on some devices to offset higher costs for memory chips due to a global shortage. This latest report was Apple's last, with longtime CEO Tim Cook in charge. Hardware chief John Ternus takes the helm in September, with pressure high to manage releases of Apple's next-generation devices while also holding the supply chain together. Andrew O'Day, Bloomberg Radio.
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21: 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On Zero, how should we navigate a world in which anxieties about AI, climate change, and capitalism collide? And on Trumponomics, why the biggest consequences of Trump's trade war may be the ones no one predicted. 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
4: Good morning. It's 7:53 a.m. here in the City of London. We're thinking about inflation data. Consumer price growth in France jumped to 2.4% in July. That's the latest data after Spain and Germany also came in slightly higher. We get the overall European inflation data a bit later on this morning. This with the backdrop of Japan. So BOJ holding Pat Ueda saying that inflation will clearly rise in Japan above 2% later this fiscal year. So it's really all about the inflation story and what that means for central bank decisions. Oil prices, meanwhile, are coming down by 1.6% for Brent crude futures, $87.59. So that's in the immediate. We've also had some earnings out, including from NatWest and also from Crédit Agricole. Better than expected results for the second quarter. Stock futures for Europe are very positive, up 0.6% after the major rebound that we've seen on the KOSPI, up 17.9% as tech stocks rally. Those are the markets. Your Bloomberg Radio Business Flash.
5: Right. No, thanks so much. Now it's time to check in with some of our colleagues on the Markets Today live page. Kit Rees has joined us now for more in the London studio. Let's start with the Bank of England. What's been the reaction so far to yesterday's hold?
24: So I think that the main kind of takeaways is that it's really tricky to be a central banker right now because you're having to deal with events, global events that you have no control over, but you have to try your best to get and to make sure policy means that inflation gets back to the target of 2%. So the Bank of England kept rates on hold at 3.75% as expected. The vote was a little bit more hawkish, but what I think really that markets were reacting to was that Andrew Bailey kind of played down the need to hike rates in the future. So we saw gilts really rally. And what was encouraging is that the bank said that it's seeing little evidence that the energy shock is creating inflationary pressures across the board, which is something that the ECB Lagarde also mentioned. So on the one hand, you have data that's been pretty benign so far. The process of disinflation seems to be kind of moving along. But on the other hand, you have a lot of uncertainty over oil prices and how things are going to play out in the Middle East. So the bank is trying to balance these two things. And there's also other inflationary risks out there, such as AI demand stoking higher costs of computer parts and also the El Nino weather phenomenon, which could impact crop and energy prices going forward. So it's just a bit of a tricky spot, but I think they're probably happy to just wait and see what happens and react as appropriate going forward.
4: Yeah, absolutely. I mean, the assumption from the Bank of England is that the conflict in the Middle East continues and, you know, that the energy shock sort of remains entrenched. That's really, really difficult, isn't it? In terms of other things that we're thinking about, though, today, talk to us about house prices. There's been some new data out. I mean, obviously, this is kind of mortgage related as well. What are the key takeaways?
24: So Nationwide had some house price data and it showed that they returned to growth in July, which is very encouraging. But the average price of a home only rose by 0.1%. So it's not great. I think it's still very tricky out there. So you've got these higher mortgage costs and constrained affordability really kind of weighing on the market. It was also interesting. We've had a couple of earnings from some companies in that sector. So we had Taylor Wimpey, which builds houses. It says that the UK backdrop remains uncertain. There's geopolitics impacting customers. Sentiment. And then we had Rightmove, which is a property portal, cut its revenue growth guidance for the year because the number of new homes being built is weaker this year. And this is kind of affecting its business. So overall, it's still pretty gloomy out there. And a lot depends on what really happens going forward. And of course, you know, on any kind of policies that come through the new administration, too.
5: And then finally, the more earnings come out today after a very heavy week. What caught your eye?
24: Yeah, so today NatWest, it's a pretty positive report. It raised its guidance and it said that it will announce buybacks in the future. So that's pretty positive and a good sign for kind of the overall economy, given NatWest's kind of exposure there. It's also seeing a boost from its acquisition of Evelyn Partners as it looks to diversify its business. But it's another strong report from banks which have been very robust this season. And then also I was looking at IAG. It's been really tough for airlines given the Middle East conflict and all the kind of changes they've had to do to their routes. And its second quarter revenue missed estimates and it said capacity was lower than planned. But on the other hand, it has benefited from extra demand for customers looking to avoid the Middle East, so especially corporate travellers. So it's added some capacity to Asian destinations like Bangkok and Singapore. But overall, it's still really tricky for their airlines, especially as they have to grapple with higher jet fuel costs and just overall kind of uncertainty there.
6: Okay. Yeah, very interesting. Thank you so much, Kit, for being with us. Kit Rees taking us through all the market moving news from the Markets Today live page blog. Good to see you. Thank you so much. Charles, a word to you, though. You had a really interesting story about the FCA out.
5: Yeah, it's been it's very fascinating. They are set to lay out some of their plans for consolidated tape, which is a unified data feed for trading in UK equities. They are planning on setting out those plans today, but what they're also going to do is start publishing a unified feed at the end of the day immediately. So the full consolidated tape may come in a few months' time, or they'll set out a timetable, but they will start immediately publishing this daily summary. What's that going to do is give greater insight to the actual size of trading in UK stocks, which is amazing. Currently very hard to check.
6: Charles, thank you so much. Coming up next, the European Market Open.
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6: This is Bloomberg Daybreak Europe for this Friday, the 31st of July, from London and Brussels. Coming up today.
31: From rout to rally, South Korean stocks jump by a record 18% as the market rebounds from its sell-off.
6: Lacking situational awareness, Ken Griffin's Citadel snaps up Leopold Aschenbrenner's leveraged AI bets in a frenetic 24 hours for the hedge fund.
31: Yes, it happened again. Anthropic reveals its AI models also hacked other companies during tests.
6: Plus, playing hardball, Europe's football governing body UEFA says it will boycott the World Cup if FIFA sells a stake in the tournament.
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6: Good morning from London. I'm Caroline Hepke.
31: And I'm Stephen Carroll in Brussels. 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
6: Let's start by looking at the markets this morning with renewed focus on the AI trade and euphoria, really, as we see the KOSPI up by 17.9%. In terms of the European market open, Stoxx 600 up by 0.2% this morning. We've had a whole slew of earnings out this morning. Crédit Agricole, NG, NatWest and others. There's also, though, a focus on inflation. The Bank of Japan holding interest rates steady. The yen pairing gains. Ueda speaking this morning, this as the Nikkei 225 gains more than 4%, and 10-year US Treasury yields this morning, so giving back some of the jump in yields that we saw this week, down 2.5 basis points at 4.64%. Those are the markets.
31: our top stories. South Korean stocks have staged a record comeback after a brutal three-day sell-off in AI shares. The Kospi surged by 18%, its biggest gain on record, while SK Hynix climbed as much as 30% and Samsung Electronics jumped by as much as 27% as investors piled back into chip makers. The rebound was driven by strong US tech earnings from Microsoft and Amazon, fresh government support for the AI industry, and growing signs the forced selling that rattles the sector maybe easing. Our Asia Equities reporter Winnie Su explains.
0: The measures by the South Korean authorities to curb retail investors' buying of the leverage ETFs. And that's why we're also seeing, from a positioning perspective, that that has driven lots of the deleveraging process to be pretty much wiped out already. JP Morgan and Goldman Sachs both saying that we're getting close to that deleveraging process to an end. And that is why the setup right now looks a bit cleaner and more attractive.
31: When you see there on the Asian moves, which follow the biggest gain in Wall Street chip stocks in more than a year, with NASDAQ 100 futures pointing to further advances, currently up by 0.8%.
4: One of the biggest sources of that forced selling was the hedge fund Situational Awareness. Assets at the fund, led by the former OpenAI researcher Leopold Aschenbrenner, have plunged from $45 billion to about $10 billion after margin calls forced it to unwind heavily leveraged AI bets. Ken Griffin's Citadel has since bought most of the portfolio. With more, here's Bloomberg's Chris Pitt.
7: He was hailed as the Nostradamus of AI, a young oracle with a bold prophecy for the future. Before launching his hedge fund just 2 years ago, Leopold Aschenbrenner had never managed money professionally. Even so, Wall Street banks were willing to lend him up to five times his capital as he built giant bets on the AI boom. But when technology shares tumbled, those same lenders demanded more collateral, triggering a wave of forced selling. Calls went out across Wall Street before Ken Griffin's Citadel struck an overnight deal to buy most of the portfolio at a discount, ending the scramble to rescue the fund's positions. Yet, as the dust settles on Aschenbrenner's chaotic week, the 20-something appears set to emerge only bruised from the saga. He still runs one of the world's biggest equity hedge funds. In London, Chris Pitt, Bloomberg Radio.
31: Anthropic says its artificial intelligence models breached three separate organizations during cybersecurity tests that accidentally escaped into the real world. The company says its review found three instances in which its Claude AI tool gained access to the internet and hacked what it described as the real world infrastructure of external organizations. Shireen Ghaffari is our AI reporter.
11: It found, in coordination with one of its partners, that yes, its models had actually been able to reach the internet in three different cases involving third-party organizations and improperly look for ways to sort of do better on internal evaluations or achieve internal evaluations.
31: Shireen Ghaffari points out that the disclosure comes just over a week after OpenAI revealed one of its own models had accidentally hacked another company's systems during similar testing.
4: Now, the Bank of Japan has kept interest rates unchanged at 1% while maintaining a hawkish stance on inflation. The decision came after Japanese authorities intervened overnight to support the yen, whose weakness has been adding to price pressures. The Bank of Japan Governor Kazuo Ueda says that the BOJ will keep raising interest rates, but the pace and timing will vary on factors like the Iran war and AI-related demand.
31: US President Donald Trump says the US-led Board of Peace has reached an agreement for Hamas to disarm, calling it a major step toward ending the war in Gaza. But officials caution the deal could still change, with implementation expected to take up to a year. Stuart Livingston Wallace leads our Middle East and North Africa coverage.
13: Clearly, it's to be welcomed that there appears to be any progress whatsoever, but you've got a couple of problems. One is the time frame is, I think, 200 to 350 days for implementation. That's a pretty wide margin for things to go wrong. Secondly, some of the comments coming out of Hamas overnight seem to suggest that they're anticipating an Israeli withdrawal before they disarm, which may be problematic.
31: Stuart Livingston Wallace reporting on the details as Trump says Israel will withdraw from Gaza once Hamas has been disarmed, with an international force helping oversee security. Hamas says Israeli troops must first leave Gaza before it will begin laying down its weapons.
4: BP has launched a process to sell its North Sea business, a move that could be worth about £2 billion. The company says that the aging assets would be better positioned under another owner as it reshapes its portfolio. The disposal would be one of the first major strategic moves under new CEO Meg O'Neill.
31: Europe's football governing body is set to boycott FIFA international tournaments if the group goes ahead with controversial plans to sell stakes to private investors. The decision by Europe's powerful member association was finalised during a virtual crisis meeting to address the sell-off proposal. Former FA chairman David Bernstein thinks the collaborative approach will get the right outcome.
1: England on its own, we're a big nation in football, but we can't do very much on our own. If we try to do something against FIFA, frankly, they would tell us where to go. But with UEFA, we're very, very powerful. So I think it's absolutely right that we work with UEFA. We're part of that.
31: Former FA chairman David Bernstein speaking there. The news follows significant backlash to FIFA president Gianni Infantino's plans to transfer major commercial and tournament operations into a new entity called FIFA Forward Enterprise and raise up to $4.2 billion from external investors. FIFA said in a statement that no UEFA national teams will participate in any FIFA competition for so long as these proposals remain alive.
4: And those are our top stories for you this morning. Looking at the markets now, well, the positivity means that European stocks, the Stoxx 600, has now surpassed its record high close on the 3rd of July. We're trading now at 654.87 points. We're up by 0.7%. So we are trading high in Europe. The AI trade is resurging. We've also had a lot of earnings still today. Engie gaining 4.5% after their earnings. Credit Agricole up by about 5%. It reported better than expected results for the second quarter. On the flip side, Taylor Wimpey, the home builder, slumping 7% after earnings. IAG shares falling 5.5% after first half results today. In terms of stock futures for the US, Nasdaq futures are up by 1%. You've had this massive jump in the KOSPI, closing higher by almost 18% this morning. In terms of yields and treasuries, 10-year treasury yields down 2.5 basis points at 4.64. UK gilt yields also easing off 4.97 as oil prices this morning are down 1.3% for Brent crude futures at $87.87. We did have the French inflation figure jumping to 2.4% in July. Those are the markets.
31: Well, in a moment, we'll be reviewing the week of bank earnings that we've had out in Europe. But let's bring you first an update on the story out of the Middle East this morning. Donald Trump's announcement that the US-led Board of Peace has reached an agreement for Hamas to disarm. Our Middle East correspondent, Abir Abu Omar, joins us now for more on this. Abir, what do we know about this announcement and why are there doubts over it?
0: Good morning, Stephen. Not much is the short answer to what we know essentially about this announcement. President Trump did say that this Board of Peace plan is going to pave the way for a Palestinian government that works towards benefiting the people of Gaza. But then two important things here, and these are where the caveats start to emerge, is that a big part of this deal to come to fruition is one for Hamas to disarm. Now, it's not clear just exactly if Hamas will do that. We know from Hamas officials that were cited by Al Jazeera overnight that Hamas had said it will not disarm as long as Israel is still present in Gaza. Now, the other side of this is it's not clear if Israel will be willing to pull out unless Hamas disarms. And so you have an egg and chicken situation here. Another thing about this deal is the duration. So it could take up to 350 days. So that's a big margin where a lot of things could go wrong. And then just our reporting suggests that none of this is finalized. There's still a lot of details to be brushed out. But President Trump is looking at this as a win. We were talking to a lot of analysts in the region, Stephen, and a lot of them have pointed out to the fact that the announcement comes at a very sensitive time for President Trump because he did tout it as a win for him in the midst of of the wider war that is happening in the region between the United States and Iran, seemingly going nowhere at this point. It has been going on for over 5 months at this point, as you well know, and the escalations have returned to the Middle East this time around. And so President Trump's announcement that came in the shape of a major win that he scored for the United States, we still haven't heard any concrete response from the Israeli side, and so we'll await that, of course, and whether those details or more details will start to emerge about this deal. But as of now, we really don't have much to say about what the wider implications of this could be and whether any of the details that have been pointed out are actually tangible and true.
4: Yeah, indeed. We haven't heard, for example, from Benjamin Netanyahu's government in Israel, as you say. I mean, the positive, if it could be done, is obviously very clear and would be seismic. But as you say, a lot of doubts on it. In terms of oil prices, lower this morning, but Brent crude is still up about 20% this month. Is there really any relief in sight when it comes to energy markets and this ongoing conflict?
0: Yeah, Caroline, that's the other thing we're looking at. Again, I mentioned how the escalations in the Middle East have returned, albeit a little bit calmer today than we've seen at the beginning of the week. Now, obviously, oil is at the heart of this, 20% higher for the week, Brent at around $88 on the barrel. The movement in the Strait of Hormuz, which is key to all of this, is picking up, although it is a fraction of what it used to be before the war. It's a fraction of what it used to be when the MOU was signed in Switzerland. Either ships are moving with their lights off or are having to seek multiple permissions from Iran or from the United States, which maintains its naval blockade on Iranian ports. And then you also have the ships that are keeping their lights off to be able to make their way through. So similar to what we've seen at the height or the peak of this war. And then another choke point, which is Bab al-Mandab at the Red Sea, is also facing the risk of Houthis hitting. But we have reported that Saudi ships have pivoted or are trying to pivot from Red Sea to this rare Africa trip, essentially trying to stay away from the path that Saudi Arabia has used throughout the whole, the entirety of this war, but is now at risk. We're still seeing ships at the risk of also getting hit by Iranian drones, similar to what has been reported about two Egyptian ships over the past week or so, unverified but reported.
2: Okay, Abir, thank you very much for joining us. Our Middle East correspondent, Abir Abu Omar, there reporting from Dubai.
4: This week's European bank earnings have seen many lenders beating profit expectations, with traders cashing in to differing degrees on a volatile period in markets. Joining us now to help us digest what we've learned is Jack Sidders, who leads our team covering investing in Europe. Jack, good morning. Just starting with the results that were out today, NatWest raising its guidance. What's driving the strength there?
14: Yeah, morning both. Yeah, so starting with NatWest, as you say, guidance up. That's really a kind of sign of the confidence they're feeling, which is born of a couple of things. First of all, you know, decent beat in the first half, pre-tax profit coming in at about 2.29 billion. That's compared to just over 2 billion that analysts are expecting. Really the story there, benefiting from higher rates like all the banks. So their net interest margin, which is that kind of key measure of profitability, the difference between what they're paying depositors compared to what they're charging on loans, that was up a bit on last year. But the other kind of key component to the reason the guidance is up is the acquisition of Evelyn Partners, which is this wealth manager that they bought last month. And that is kind of part of their plan to sort of diversify how they might make money, their revenue streams. So making more from kind of advisory fees rather than just on charging interest. And that's something that their rival Lloyds is also trying to do.
2: Okay, so that's on NatWest this morning. Their shares up about 3.9% after their results. The big picture, though, it's been a very busy week for the major European lenders. What is the overall picture that's emerged? And I suppose, are there comparisons to be drawn to Wall Street?
14: Yeah, so I mean, look, as you would imagine, with markets and rates as they are, it's been pretty positive. Obviously, you know, all the lenders, as I say, benefiting from higher rates, and then those with investment banking businesses, so the likes of, you know, Barclays, Deutsche Bank, also benefiting from all of that volatility that we've seen in markets, fees to be made from the AI race, whether that's on the IPO side or the massive amounts of, you know, debt that being issued by hyperscalers to fund that AI build out. But, you know, it would definitely be the case that Europeans are kind of at the margins of that relative to their Wall Street peers. So, you know, comparing the two, I say, yeah, while both US and European lenders beat expectations, Wall Street kind of really shot the lights out. And that then raised the bar in terms of expectations for the European banks. So it's been a comparatively kind of high bar for them. And there have been a few instances of European banks outperforming. You know, we had Deutsche Bank's fixed income traders, for example, doing even better. But I think overall, the market's probably been a little bit underwhelmed, you know, we saw that in the market reaction to Barclays, which did beat on most metrics, but just kind of not enough compared to what we saw across the pond.
6: Yeah. OK. Really interesting, isn't it, to see and understand what European banks have been doing in terms of the last quarter. Jack Sidders, thank you so much for being with us. Jack leads our team covering investing here in Europe, just giving us a summary of NatWest's results today and this week.
31: And just checking in on some of the moves in the first 15 minutes of European trading. We're watching shares in Universal Music this morning down currently 23%, in fact, after their second quarter earnings missed estimates as well. So it is a really big drop in shares for the world's biggest record label.
6: Yeah, it looks like subscriber numbers is the thing that investors may be worried about. Coming up in the next part of Bloomberg Daybreak Europe, though, we're going to bring you Bloomberg's conversation with Clotilde Langevin, who is the CFO at Crédit Agricole. So talking about earnings today and their results in just a moment. This is Bloomberg.
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22: We are long-term bullish on crypto. We believe in the asset class. We believe it's here to stay. What are we focusing on? The infrastructure layer. And so a couple of things that we announced this quarter, the Robinhood chain, fastest chain ever to hit 100 million transactions. We also launched the Robinhood Earn product. You can lend your crypto out on stablecoin and get 7%. So the asset class and the coins, it's great for customers. You want to provide access. It'll ebb and flow. I've been there 8 years. I've seen probably four different crypto winters. But if you invest in the technology and you invest in the infrastructure, we believe that's here to stay. And the Robinhood chain was a great example of that.
23: What's a typical, or who is a typical Robinhood investor? Maybe how has that changed?
22: Yeah, great question. So who is our median customer today?
23: Okay, they
22: tend to be 35 years old. They tend to be married, tend to be educated, extra discretionary income relative to the U.S., widely distributed across the U.S., not just a coastal product, one or two kids or a cat or a dog. That is our prototypical customer. What they're doing is as they're getting wealthier, they're using Robinhood for more and more of their products. So we announced Robinhood Banking last year, just hit 3 billion deposits, growing really, really nicely. Our customers also say to us, hey, I bank with Robinhood, even before we were a bank. That's how they thought about it. And so as they're getting wealthier, they want the same products everyone wants. Retirement assets, those are now up above 35 billion. They want ETFs. We just launched custodial accounts. I have a young daughter. She has an account on Robinhood. Trump accounts. We're now supporting all of the children.
23: Ah,
22: and so when I joined 8 years ago, the average age was around 27 or 28.
23: Oh.
22: We are growing with our customers. And so we always start with what do our customers want, and then we build it for them. And as you do that, you start to see them consolidate more of their wealth.
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6: Good morning. It's 8:21 a.m. here in the City of London. I'm Caroline Hepke. So we've seen Korean stocks surging this morning, a rebound of that AI trade. European stocks are up by 0.9%. We've actually peaked above the record high close that we saw on the 3rd of July. So this, as we've had a very busy earnings week this week. In terms of the big movers, though, this morning, Universal Music Group slumping 23% after earnings out this morning. That's the most in 2 years. Trading volumes have surged. Second quarter earnings missed estimates and so absolutely pummeled the biggest decliner on the stock 600. There are other major movers though. Looking at Taylor Wimpey, which reported this morning, the UK home builder down 4.5% this morning. On the flip side, the gainers, you have ASM International, Infineon, so Swiatek, so a lot of the kind of AI tech related names are rising. So too is Nokia in Europe, and you've also seen some gains for the likes of ENGIE and Crédit Agricole after their earnings reports out this morning. Looking at the bond markets then, fairly steady after we had that kind of big wobble in US yields across the curve. US 10-year yields are actually down 3 basis points this morning. German benchmark Bund yields at 3.14 and oil prices down. Brent trades at $88, down 1.1%. Those are the markets. Stephen Cowell in Brussels has more on what's going on around the world. Good morning.
31: Caroline, thank you. The Spanish government has ordered an emergency military deployment to one of its African enclaves after a surge of illegal immigration. Spanish media have reported that thousands of people crossed into the port city of Ceuta from neighbouring Morocco yesterday, many by sea. President Trump says the US-led Board of Peace has reached an agreement for Hamas to disarm. Officials say that implementation could take up to a year and caution that key details still need to be finalised. Trump says Israel will withdraw from Gaza once Hamas's disarmament is complete. And the UK Prime Minister Andy Burnham says English mayors will keep a share of their income tax generated in regions under plans to shift power away from Whitehall. The government says changes will give local leaders greater control over investment and economic growth, with full details to come in the autumn budget. Those are some of our global news headlines.
6: Stephen, thank you for that. Now, we're thinking about Crédit Agricole this morning. The French lender has seen its share price rise as much as 5.3% this morning. The CFO of Crédit Agricole argues that the bank is a key player in Italian consolidation and that, quote, nothing can be decided without us when it comes to Banco BPM. Clotilde Langevin also says that they are putting in place support measures for those affected by the wildfires in France. That's after the French bank reported better than expected results for the second quarter as income rose at its French retail business and its asset management arm, which reported a record profit. Langevin has been speaking this morning to Bloomberg's Anna Edwards and Guy Johnson. Have a listen to the conversation.
7: Well, we've performed very well in the CIB more generally, and indeed in investment banking, where the growth has been more than 60% this quarter. Fixed income and commodities were stable. But what's interesting is that we have a very balanced mix in our CIB between capital markets and investment banking and structured finance and financing, which was also very strong. And so, in fact, we had a very strong set of results overall, thanks to very dynamic activity everywhere. I just talked about equity and trading, but we had record inflows in insurance, record levels of assets under management in Amundi. And in France, we had a very strong loan production and very high net interest income. And so all in all, we reached record revenues, 7.4 billion euros for Crédit Agricole SA, growing by 7.7%. And this allowed us to post very strong gross operating income growth of 11.4%. but we're also very profitable because our cost to income ratio decreased and is now below the target that we had set in our medium term plan, which is 55%. And the return on tangible equity is at 14.3%. And this allows us to pay an interim dividend on the 15th of October of 57 cents per share.
1: Okay, Clotilde, that's a nice introduction to the performance over the last quarter. Can I ask you about mergers and acquisitions across Europe? Because this is a really interesting period for consolidation in the banking sector, in particular cross-border. So you have a stake in Banco BPM, 29.3%. And we know that there's an attempt, of course, or there's press reports, actually, that Monte Paschi and Banco BPM are trying to explore a possible merger. And we already know that Intesa Sanpaolo has a takeover on the table for Monte Paschi. So I wonder what it is that you're looking for in terms of consolidation within the Italian banking sector. Are you backing a merger of Monte Paschi and Banco BPM?
7: So Italy is really a strategic market for us. It's our second domestic market and it represents 20% of our net income for Crédit Agricole SA. So it's very strong and we want to continue growing organically through our retail bank, but all of our other businesses also are present, growing through partnerships. And also we have a strong and long-term partnership with Banco BPM. And so that's also why we increased our stake to 29.3%, which are fully acquired shares. So we have a strong position. So there's lots of scenarios on the table, all of the scenarios that you're talking about. So we are key to the setup, thanks to our 29.3% position. We're not necessarily going to be the ones who are going to decide, but nothing can be done without us and nothing can be done against us. And for us, the priority
1: is to remain. Does the business have a preference?
7: We, as of today, have not received any concrete proposal regarding, for example, the scenario of MPS and Banco BPM that you talked about. For us, what's really important is to continue to develop in the long term in Italy, which is a strategic market for us.
8: Clotilde, just one more follow-up on this. So why don't you just buy it? Why don't you just buy the rest of it? That's the bit that I'm curious about here. If it's so important to you, why doesn't Credit Agricole just step up?
7: What's important for us is the whole setup that we have in Italy. We don't only have this participation in Banco BPM. We also have Crédit Agricole Italia. We have more than 6 million customers in Italy, and we have all of our businesses. So we also want to grow organically. Now, as of today, we have not asked the ECB for the authorization to take control. So our situation here is a strong, stable situation, which allows us to be a key player in this setup on which we're not going to decide upon everything.
8: Can I just ask a question which kind of is related to what is in the news at the moment? Is it possible at this point, given the fires are still raging, for Credit Agricole to get a vague number in terms of what this is likely to cost the business? How and I'm wondering through which channels you think the effect will be greatest?
7: Yes. So, in fact, today, our main priority is just supporting the victims and the communities and our employees. So what we're putting in place today is a certain number of support measures, loan payment holidays, zero interest emergency solutions, support plans for businesses, and a 2 million solidarity fund. So that's what we're working on right now. Now, down the line, what's going to be the impact? It's probably going to be lower for us than the impact of the first quarter storms, but that's the direct impact. And there will probably be an indirect impact, which will probably have a more important impact on the regional bank that is locally present. But today, our priority, which is always, in fact, our priority, is to continue to support our customers in the good times and the bad times. So our priority today is to provide them this very short-term emergency support.
4: So that was Clotilde Langevin, the Deputy General Manager and CFO at Crédit Agricole, speaking there to Bloomberg's Anna Edwards and Guy Johnson. Coming up next, a look at the markets.
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2: Fiscal credibility is the bedrock of economic stability, just as it is of national security.
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4: 8:31 a.m. here in London. Good morning, I'm Caroline Hepke.
31: And I'm Stephen Carroll in Brussels. 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
4: So after a volatile week, the AI trade is back. Nasdaq futures are up 1%. European stocks are doing well, also gaining 1% and surpassing the July record high that we saw. FTSE 100 up 0.7%. The KOSPI closed up almost 18% overnight. In terms of BOJ, the rate decision holding pat, 10-year US Treasury yields down 3 basis points to 4.64, and oil prices also down at $88.24 for Brent crude futures. Those are the markets.
31: Our top stories. South Korean stocks have staged a record comeback as signs emerge that the forced selling behind this month's AI rout may be easing. One of the biggest sellers was the hedge fund Situational Awareness, where assets have plunged from $45 billion to about $10 billion after margin calls forced it to unwind leveraged AI bets. Our markets reporter Anthony Stevens explains what went right for the fund and then what went wrong.
12: Done it through very concentrated bets across the AI supply chain, whether you're talking about energy or chips or plain LLMs in the case of Anthropic in the private market. So he's invested across the supply chain and done really quite well. It appears, though, that he's been caught off guard with a big change in direction over the last couple of months when he was at his maximum size. And that's what's caused the problem here.
31: Anthony Stevens adds the episode has become one of the clearest signs yet of how leverage amplified this month's AI market rout. Ken Griffin's Citadel has since bought most of Situational Awareness's portfolio, ending a scramble to rescue the fund's biggest positions.
4: Big tech earnings, meanwhile, are delivering sharply different verdicts on the race to profit from artificial intelligence. Amazon shares jumped after cloud revenue grew by 37%, while Microsoft added a record $450 billion.

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1: Sooner than planned, after beating estimates in the second quarter, the British lender delivered pre-tax operating profit of almost £2.3 billion, up 29% year on year, and ahead of expectations from analysts. NatWest now expects total income for the year to reach almost £18 billion, with most of this increase on its previous guidance coming from the acquisition of wealth manager Evelyn Partners, which completed last month.
2: Coming up in the next part of Bloomberg Daybreak Europe, Ella Taylor-Jonathan, who is from Union Bancaire Privée, will be taking us through her view on how European equities have performed after this earnings season. This is Bloomberg.
3: ABC News, I'm Dave Packer. The U.S. economy grew less than analysts were expecting in the April to June quarter. The Commerce Department says GDP growth slowed from 2.1% in the first 3 months of the year to 1.5% in the second quarter. The Iran war sending oil and gas prices up again, and that's not good news for lawmakers trying to hold on to their seats.
4: There are 96 days to go until the midterm elections. Republicans are clearly focused on holding on to their majorities in the House and Senate. The war, inflation, higher gas prices, not helping.
3: ABC Stephen Portnoy. With less than 2 weeks before the election there, Mandela Barnes announced he's dropping out of the Democratic primary for Wisconsin governor. This after a poll found that the Democratic socialists in the race, Francesca Hong, was leading Barnes and other candidates by a large margin. Water plants across Minnesota hit this week with cyber attacks. Some state and local investigators suspect that Iranian hackers are to blame. This is ABC News.
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10: This is a Bloomberg Money Minute. Renewed U.S.-Iran attacks this month, reversing the slow downward trend in gas prices, are adding to consumer anxiety that last month looked to be getting a bit of a reprieve. Today we get the final July snapshot of consumer sentiment from the University of Michigan. Renewed fuel price increases could push year-ahead inflation expectations higher in the sentiment survey. That would be another complication for the Fed. While policymakers typically look past energy-driven price swings, considering them temporary, they want inflation expectations to continue moving lower. The obesity drug boom is starting to show signs of a slowdown as employers and insurers pull back on coverage for treatments including Zepbound and Wegovy. Health insurance company Cigna says it has documented coverage declines and slower utilization growth compared to prior periods. Insurance companies and employers have complained about the cost of covering the drugs long-term, leading some plans to drop coverage or make treatments harder to get. Andrew O'Day, Bloomberg Radio.
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12: On the latest edition of the Bloomberg Surveillance Podcast from Point 72, Sophia Drosos.
13: Well, that nominal GDP print probably speaks to ongoing health in corporate profits. As you know, corporate profits are coming off of...
12: It's got an AI overlay.
13: It does. But, you know, I would say that the issue with the AI... The CapEx boom continues, and the chair mentioned that yesterday. It's quite strong.
12: Right.
13: But a large component of that is imported. So the potential for it to create overheating domestic right. conditions seems a bit less to me compared with other CapEx cycles.
12: Did we, as an outlier yesterday, have the dollar finally break? Is this a moment where this shocking dollar resilience, even with higher rates,

0: finally turns around and we get, with a lack of credibility, dollar weakness?
1: So I think the dollar is going to lose a little bit of interest rate support, and has. Of course, the market has repriced, seeing that the Fed didn't act on the accumulated high level of inflation at the last two meetings. So the market's extrapolating that a bit forward in terms of the reaction function. But we also need to be cognizant of what other central banks are doing. So the ECB last week declined to hike, and also stated a bit more of an open-ended path. So perhaps they will not fully meet the amount of tightening that's priced in. And other central banks might be sounding a bit circumspect. And we had the Bank of England this morning. They held rates. So the question to me is, you know, the Fed may have come across a bit more dovish than some people expected. But I think that this is a broader trend among central banks now.
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4: Good morning. It's 8:40 a.m. here in the City of London. I'm Caroline Hepke. Looking at European stocks, we're up by 1%, and we break through the record high that we saw in July, on the 3rd of July. So we're trading above 656 points. It really raises the question, with such high earnings expectations for the year as a whole, what does the second half of this year look like after some decent earnings out from a lot of businesses today and over the course of this week? FTSE 100 is also up by 0.8% this hour. Stock futures for the US up by 1.1%. For Nasdaq futures, the KOSPI has rallied by almost 18% at the close, and you see that read across actually into the few tech names that Europe has. Those are the ones that seem to be propelling the gains this morning. Looking at the Stock 600 right now, I mean, the one outlier is Universal Music Group, which is down almost 23% this morning. So that seems to be idiosyncratic based on that business. A very big jump in terms of volumes being traded. As for US yields, down 2.5 basis points, 4.64. Lots of commentary about getting used to the wash Fed. Bloomberg dollar spot index is stronger, 0.2%, and oil prices are down today, 0.8, $88.27 for Brent crude futures. Now let's get you more on what's going on around the world. Here is Stephen Cowell in Brussels. Good morning.
5: Caroline, thank you. The Spanish government has ordered an emergency military deployment to one of its African enclaves after a surge of illegal immigration. Spanish media have reported that thousands of people have crossed into the port city of Ceuta from neighbouring Morocco yesterday, many by sea. President Trump says the US-led Board of Peace has reached an agreement for Hamas to disarm. Officials say implementation could take up to a year and caution that key details still need to be finalised. Trump says Israel will withdraw from Gaza once Hamas's disarmament is complete. And UK Prime Minister Andy Burnham says English mayors will keep a share of income tax generated in their regions under plans to shift power away from Whitehall. The government says the changes will give local leaders greater control over investment and economic growth, with full details to come in the autumn budget. Those are some of our global news headlines.
4: Stephen, thank you. Yeah, interesting on that UK point around Burnham devolving some powers, giving some taxes to local leaders. Hasn't said exactly how much they're going to get. So that's really what we want to understand. Let's think about the markets. So this morning, after a busy week of earnings, we're seeing another resurgence in chip stocks and the Stock 600 hitting a fresh all-time high in today, at least right now. Eleanor Taylor-Jolliden joins us now, co-head of Global and Swiss Equity at Union Bancaire Privée. Eleanor, welcome back to radio. Thanks for your time. So it looks like European stocks are being driven higher by tech and by earnings. The expectations, though, for this year as a whole are still quite high. Can European stocks continue the rally? What's the pressure going to be second half of this year?
6: I think if we look at the results which have come out in the first half of this year, what has been very encouraging is the quality of those earnings. They have been better than what the market expects. Now, you are correct. We haven't seen further to that a very large number of companies revising upwards their expectations for the full year. So companies seem to be suggesting they've done well so far this year. They expect to do well in the second half of the year, but not much, much better than what they had previously expected for the full year. So not all that many earnings guidances upwards from companies. On the other hand, in a number of areas, we also have a base which isn't too challenging in the second half of the year. So there doesn't seem to be much doubt that the full year guidance that companies have given should be achieved at the end of 2026. And that again is encouraging, both because as an equity investor, we always prefer the performance to come from the earnings as opposed from any multiple expansion. There was very much a multiple expansion that happened on European markets, not so much Swiss, not so much US last year. But this year we see that really the earnings are coming through. So maybe the market was expecting that last year and let that multiple expansion happen at the end of last year. So I'm happy with the results so far. I'm relatively confident that full year earnings can be met in most cases. And that sets us up well for a good equity market performance this year, which I think is what is being suggested by the performance of equity markets so far this year.
5: In terms of possible headwinds, I mean, how much are we learning about how companies are dealing with higher energy prices and the inflation inputs from that?
6: Well, that certainly is a very interesting point that I've been watching quite carefully on this earnings season, is that we're often seeing good numbers as far as revenues are concerned. We're seeing good numbers, better numbers in both revenues and in terms of profitability. But where there is perhaps a little bit of a question mark is on the cash flow. And that does suggest, and some companies are mentioning, that they've either rethought some of their supply chain, they have faced higher input costs in some areas, and that should be a little bit of a warning. One of the interesting things about the market so far this year is that despite the bottlenecks that have been caused in the Middle East, there has been a willingness to presume that the issues of the Middle East could be resolved relatively rapidly and that we should not rethink what input costs would look like for the whole year. We're perhaps seeing on good results, companies have worked well, but that fragility in some cases on the cash flow numbers.
4: Yeah. How are you thinking about a world of higher yields, of maybe higher interest rates? I mean, the ECB and the Bank of England remain kind of hostage to the war in Iran. Traders are now pricing in an 85% chance of another rate hike from the ECB in September versus 56% chance at the start of July. How do you think about that as, you know, as an equity investor, rising rates, rising yields?
6: It certainly has been something of a challenge for me intellectually to accept that equity markets were taking a very optimistic view of some of the macro political challenges which are around us today. Now, there are clearly some aspects of equity and quoted companies which are perhaps less exposed to that rate dynamic, that inflationary dynamic that could come into play. But those are subjects which certainly have pressure put onto them by the fact that there is a fairly important conflict going on at the moment, which we are all hoping is going to be resolved within the time frame which is being suggested to us, but which so far has lasted perhaps longer than the participants intended it to last for. And that does mean that ahead of us, we have to be aware that there may be aspects of the economy which will be under pressure, and we need to position in a balanced way to have exposure to companies which don't just benefit from the current momentum trade, but which could actually perform better at times when, if there is a risk that that momentum trade ends, they have more solidity to them, more value creation, despite economic hurdles ahead of them. So for us, what is always important is to look at the fundamentals of a company. It's always important to look at the resilience resilience of a company, even if that means that when one part of the market is outperforming every other one, that company's resilience may be much called for at a time when that momentum trade dies down. And that's what we think about when we construct the portfolio.
5: Okay, Eleanor, thank you very much for joining us this morning. Eleanor Taylor-Jolodon, who is co-head of Global and Swiss Equity at Union Bancaire Privée, joining us now from Switzerland with the latest. As we're looking at the number of results that have come in, not only this week, but even this morning as well, the likes of in the banking sector, we've had NatWest reporting, Crédit Agricole as well, and the story of beats in the financial sector, very interesting to think about. But also then, of course, those results that have stood out as being less good. And Universal Music, a prime example of that this morning, down 23% at the moment in Amsterdam after their second quarter earnings didn't meet estimates.
4: Yeah, absolutely. So we'll dig into that story in just a moment, along with the other movers. I mean, interesting to think about airlines, even as oil prices are easing. IAG shares were down as much as 5.4% this morning. We'll be thinking about the individual stocks that are moving with Bloomberg's reporter Chloe Millet in the next few minutes. Don't go anywhere. That's next. 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
13: This is a Bloomberg Money Minute. With the Strait of Hormuz disrupted and oil flow uncertain for the better part of half a year now, it's a complicated proposition to forecast earnings for oil companies. But today, two of the biggest release their numbers. Even with daily oil production expected to have fallen last quarter, ExxonMobil is forecast to report its earnings may have doubled last quarter from last year, and profit for rival Chevron may have tripled as output increased in regions unaffected by the Iran war, such as the U.S. Gulf Coast. High fuel prices have renewed interest, at least among some consumers, in electric vehicles, especially if they can be offered at lower price points. As it began deliveries of a new lower-cost midsize SUV, Rivian managed to cut its year-ago loss almost in half last quarter, with sales ahead of expectations. Rivian's newest model, the R2, is aimed at pulling in more customers amid broad concerns about automotive affordability in the U.S. Andrew O'Day, Bloomberg Radio.
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4: London. Looking at the markets, European stocks are up by 1% for the Stock 600, reaching a new record high above the July 3rd record close. FTSE 100 also up 0.8%. So AI is powering the gains, with tech shares, the limited tech stocks that Europe has, rising, but also earnings helping. US stock futures are up by 1.2% for the NASDAQ, 0.5% higher for the S&P 500, as oil prices decline, 1.3% lower for Brent crude futures, $87.84. This as gold is down 0.8%. The euro trading at 1.1518 is weaker about 0.1%. Rising bets on an ECB rate hike now for September. The dollar is also higher, 0.1%. 10-year treasury yields ease off 2.5 basis points. 4.65 is where we stand for treasury yields right now. That is a look at the market. Stephen.
5: Caroline, thank you. Let's take a look at some stocks on the move today in Europe. I'm Stephen Carroll with Caroline Hepker, and we're joined by Bloomberg reporter Chloe Mele. Chloe, good morning. Let's start with Universal Music. Its shares have just been halted again in the session, down 23%. What's gone wrong?
1: Yeah, well, the earnings were just not that good. So the subscription revenue missed expectations for the second quarter, and that's led to this massive drop for Universal this morning. So, you know, when we look at the different dynamics in the market, the fact that Spotify and Apple Music raised their prices for their premium subscription tiers, that actually should have been quite a big boost for Universal Music. But the company said this morning that this was offset by market share headwinds, and it didn't really go into more details about what that means. But that could mean that Warner Music and Sony Music, the two other big record labels, are capturing more of that market share. We also know that record labels are facing the very real threat of AI, with so many of those AI tools now able to replicate human-made songs. And so that is a huge challenge for Universal and some of its peers to contend with. And Universal has decided to try and get ahead of that by, you know, having some partnerships with Nvidia and then some smaller kind of AI song companies. So it's trying to get ahead of that. But overall, the earnings were really, really weak, and analysts said that the results really raised more questions than answers for the fate of that company.
4: Yeah, okay, so the share price falling the most in 2 years. Let's also think about the airlines group IAG. How are they faring?
1: Yeah, well, the weakness in that airline sector has been very evident this earnings season, and the latest victim is IAG, which is the owner of British Airways primarily. Yeah. So it gave up on its growth plans for this year because, of course, of the conflict in the Middle East, which has really pushed up those fuel costs, and that has meant that they had to boost ticket prices, and that means less consumer demand as a result. At least IAG won't be alone in this. We had a lot of other airlines saying that they had the same issues. Ryanair and EasyJet in the UK both reporting that drop in profit also this quarter, both blaming those jet fuel prices. And then just yesterday we had Air France also cutting its capacity outlook because of those higher fuel costs, and what they said as was as well aggressive pricing from some of those lower cost airlines. Of course, this is particularly worrying for that sector, given that these are supposed to be the very busy months. You know, this is the summer travel season. It really is important for those company, and there's of course no clarity on when that conflict might end.
4: I think the most interesting thing I read about that is that in the airline industry in the past, when you have really big challenges, they've used it, the airline companies have used it to hoover up market share, you know, to stay in the game. But actually now things are so difficult, they're cutting capacity, which I think is like an interesting point.
1: Yeah, for sure.
5: And finally, Chloe, the sportswear company Puma, what do we learn from them?
1: Well, Puma is down this morning, but they're actually not in that bad of a shape. So second quarter revenue did fall, and so that's dragging down the shares a little bit today. But the outlook is actually looking quite positive. You know, it's rolling out new products for particularly running, football, training. So some of those areas that are seen as kind of growth drivers going forward. And that's meant that the loss for this quarter was actually in line with what analysts had expected. It's starting to narrow a little bit. And this all fits with what the new CEO had said. You know, he said that this would be a transition year, that it's time for Puma to liquidate excess inventories, to invest in marketing, to roll out new products, and that the 2027 would be actually the time for the rebound. And so it seems that the company is actually on track for that. But it seems that today investors have been just a little bit more focused on that sales drop rather than on this ongoing turnaround.
4: Okay, Chloe, thank you so much for being with us. Bloomberg reporter Chloe Millet there with our Stock Movers report. Thank you. The only other thing that I'll mention today is BP. You know, this idea that they're going to exit the North Sea business, Stephen. Yes, it's a lot of money, but more importantly, it's a massive signal to this new UK government, Andy Burnham. This, you know, it's in the backdrop, but next week, surely we'll be looking out for more statements from this UK government.
5: Well, indeed. And just on the question, the other big factor, of course, for companies like BP is the movement in oil prices. Brent crude up 20% this month so far, although down a little on today, but still showing that those Middle East tensions are weighing heavily on energy markets, even though we are seeing somewhat of an uptick in traffic through the Strait of Hormuz. Of course, that situation far from being calm at the moment. Up in the next hour of Bloomberg Daybreak Europe, I'll be joined by Rachel Evans. We'll be talking through some of the US tech earnings and what's been driving those Korean chip stocks higher. Plus, the challenge to black cabs in London. Robo-taxis are coming. This is Bloomberg.
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5: This is Bloomberg Daybreak Europe for this Friday, the 31st of July, from Brussels and London. Coming up today.
27: From rout to rally, South Korean stocks jumped by a record 18% as the market rebounds from its sell-off.
5: Lacking situational awareness, Ken Griffin's Citadel snaps up Leopold Aschenbrenner's leveraged AI bets in a frenetic 24 hours for the hedge fund.
27: Oops, AI did it again. Anthropic reveals its models also hacked other companies during tests.
5: Plus, playing hardball, Europe's football governing body UEFA says it will boycott the World Cup if FIFA sells a stake in the tournament.
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5: Good morning from Brussels. I'm Stephen Carroll.
27: And I'm Rachel Evans here in London. 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
5: On the markets, we are watching European shares 0.9% higher this morning. The FTSE 100 up by 0.8%. Technology, a strong performing sector in Europe this morning as well. And this after the massive rally that we saw in chip shares in Korea earlier, up 18% for the KOSPI at the close. The MSCI Irish Pacific Index 4.8% higher. SK Hynix up 26%. We've also had some earnings stories out in Europe. NatWest shares are higher after their results, and also Crédit Agricole also trading higher this morning. Looking towards Wall Street, Nasdaq futures are up by 1.2%. Oil prices are lower this morning by 1.4% for Brent crude at $87.78.
27: Now onto our top stories this morning. South Korean stocks have staged a record comeback after a brutal three-day sell-off in AI shares. The KOSPI surged by 18%, its biggest gain on record, while SK Hynix climbed as much as 30% and Samsung jumped as much as 27% as investors piled back into chip makers. The rebound was driven by strong US tech earnings from Microsoft and Amazon, fresh government support for the AI industry, and growing signs the forced selling that rattled the sector may be easing. Our Asia equities reporter Winnie Xu explains.
28: The measures by the South Korean authorities to curb retail investors' buying of the leverage ETFs. And that's why we're also seeing, from a positioning perspective, that that has driven lots of the deleveraging process to be pretty much wiped out already. JP Morgan and Goldman Sachs both saying that we're getting close to that deleveraging process to an end. And that is why the setup right now looks a bit cleaner and more attractive.
27: Winnie Shu there on the Asian moves, which followed the biggest gain in Wall Street chip stocks in more than a year, with NASDAQ 100 futures pointing to further advances.
5: One of the biggest sources of that forced selling was the hedge fund Situational Awareness. Assets of the fund, led by former OpenAI researcher Leopold Aschenbrenner, have plunged from $45 billion to around $10 billion after margin calls forced it to unwind heavily leveraged AI bets. Ken Griffin's Citadel has since bought most of the portfolio. With more, here's Bloomberg's Chris Pitt.
0: He was hailed as the Nostradamus of AI, a young oracle with a bold prophecy for the future. Before launching his hedge fund just 2 years ago, Leopold Aschenbrenner had never managed money professionally. Even so, Wall Street banks were willing to lend him up to five times his capital as he built giant bets on the AI boom. But when technology shares tumbled, those same lenders demanded more collateral, triggering a wave of forced selling. Calls went out across Wall Street before Ken Griffin's Citadel struck an overnight deal to buy most of the portfolio at a discount, ending the scramble to rescue the fund's positions. Yet, as the dust settles on Aschenbrenner's chaotic week, the 20-something appears set to emerge only bruised from the saga. He still runs one of the world's biggest equity hedge funds. In London, Chris Pitt, Bloomberg Radio.
27: Anthropic says its artificial intelligence models breached three separate organizations during cybersecurity tests that accidentally escaped into the real world. The company says its review found three instances in which its Claude AI tool gained access to the internet and hacked what it described as the real-world infrastructure of external organizations. Shirin Ghaffari is our AI reporter.
8: It found, in coordination with one of its partners, that yes, its models had actually been able to reach the internet in three different cases involving third-party organizations and improperly look for ways to sort of do better on internal evaluations or achieve internal evaluations.
27: Shirin Ghaffari points out that the disclosure comes just over a week after OpenAI revealed one of its models accidentally hacked another company's systems during similar testing.
5: Inflation in France unexpectedly accelerated this month, strengthening the case for another European Central Bank rate hike in July. Consumer price growth rose to 2.4% in July, above the 2% forecast by economists. The figures come ahead of euro area inflation data later today after readings from Spain and Germany also came in higher than expected. Traders are now pricing in an 88% chance of an ECB rate rise in September, up from 56% at the start of July.
27: The Bank of Japan has kept interest rates unchanged at 1% while maintaining a hawkish stance on inflation. The decision came after Japanese authorities intervened overnight to support the yen, whose weakness has been adding to price pressures. Bank of Japan Governor Kazuo Ueda says the BOJ will keep raising rates, but the pace and timing will vary on factors like the Iran war and AI-related demand.
5: President Trump says the US-led Board of Peace has reached an agreement for Hamas to disarm, calling it a major step toward ending the war in Gaza. But officials caution the deal could still change, with implementation expected to take up to a year. Stuart Livingston Wallace heads our Middle East and North Africa coverage.
9: Clearly, it's to be welcomed that there appears to be any progress whatsoever, but you've got a couple of problems. One is the time frame is, I think, 200 to 350 days for implementation. That's a pretty wide margin for things to go wrong. Secondly, some of the comments coming out of Hamas overnight seem to suggest that they're anticipating an Israeli withdrawal before they disarm, which may be problematic.
5: Stuart Livingston Wallace reporting on the details as Trump says Israel will withdraw from Gaza once Hamas has been disarmed, with an international security force helping oversee security. Hamas says Israeli troops must first leave Gaza before it will begin laying down its weapons.
27: Europe's football's governing body is set to boycott FIFA international tournaments if the group goes ahead with controversial plans to sell stakes to private investors. The decision by Europe's powerful member association was finalised during a virtual crisis meeting to address the sell-off proposal. Former FA chairman David Bernstein feels the collaborative approach will get the right outcome.
11: England on its own, we're a big nation in football, but we can't do very much on our own. If we try to do something against FIFA, frankly, they would tell us where to go. But with UEFA, we're very, very powerful. So I think it's absolutely right that we work with UEFA. We're part of that.
27: Former FA chairman David Bernstein is speaking there. The news follows significant backlash to FIFA president Gianni Infantino's plans to transfer major commercial and tournament operations to a new entity called FIFA Forward Enterprise and raise up to $4.2 billion from external investors. UEFA said in a statement, no UEFA national teams will participate in any FIFA competition so long as these proposals remain alive.
5: Those are your top stories on the markets. The Stock 600 is up by 0.8% on Wall Street. NASDAQ futures 1.2% higher. I'll be watching those AI-related stocks after the massive rally in the KOSPI index earlier. Oil prices are lower 1.4%, $87.75 for Brent crude this morning. On the currency markets, Bloomberg Dollar Spot Index 0.2% stronger. The Japanese yen holding on to much of its strength after yesterday's intervention in the markets, 160.38 against the dollar this morning. As we are, of course, we did see the Bank of Japan hold interest rates. The euro is trading at 115.10 against the dollar. Those are your markets.
27: Well, before we get deeper into many of those stories, another piece that's been catching our eye this morning is what to do with the big government buildings that the state no longer needs. This is something that Sarah Rappaport from Bloomberg Pursuits has been writing about as it relates to the latest conversions in London. We've seen the old war rooms become a Raffles, the former US Embassy become the Chancery Rosewood, and next up is the Admiralty Arch. That's between Trafalgar Square and the Mall, and it's set to reopen as a Waldorf Astoria. It's something that I've been driving past on my way into work first thing.
5: It's been under renovation, it feels like, for as long as I can remember.
27: It has indeed. It's due to reopen, I believe, as a hotel later this year. But it's an interesting trend that we're seeing.
5: Yeah, I mean, look, there's lots of debate about this. Of course, you're looking at privatisation of public buildings. There are potentially, you know, national landmarks that are going to then be operated by private companies. But the argument, I suppose, from the other side is that who can pay for the upkeep of these buildings? And in a place like London, where there are so many of these extremely grand buildings, they're very technically complex. Renovating them is extremely expensive and very heavily regulated because they are protected buildings. And perhaps a hotel is a good use. Offices, you know, they're not necessarily very useful for offices. We know the government obviously wants to save money on some of these upkeeps as well. And they've sold the Admiralty Arch, for example, £60 million in 2012. And the old war offices went for £350 million in 2016. So it's pretty much needed money as well. And even the heritage body Historic England says that these sorts of compromises can actually be preferable to letting buildings go vacant. But I'm sure it's a debate that people will continue on. I have been in the old war rooms. It is very nice.
27: I was going to say, a lovely place to go and get a drink. They're all very centrally located, these buildings. So fantastic if you're a tourist visiting the city to be able to get your bearings.
5: Yeah, absolutely. You'll find that full piece from Sarah Rappaport on Bloomberg.com. Well, let's get into one of the, of course, the big story that we've been watching of the rally in tech shares today and chip shares in Korea in particular after the strong earnings that we've had out from Amazon in particular. Apple, though, tumbling more than 7% in pre-market trading this morning. Supply shortages hurting its sales forecast. Amazon had reported a fifth straight quarter of cloud revenue growth that had impressed investors as well. We have our senior equity strategist, Neil Campling, with us for more on this as well. Neil, let's start then with Amazon. Strong on revenue and on capital expenditure. How well positioned is the company to build out and thrive in the future? Shares up almost 12% pre-market.
12: Yeah, I think part of the relief, if you like, for investors is that the huge capex spending that is being made is translating into revenue growth. And we see that through the core AWS, Amazon Web Services business, which grew by 37% year on year in the latest quarter. That was above consensus estimates from Wall Street and was the highest growth rate since 2021. So I suppose in many respects, they're kind of justifying that capex by seeing that in there. And they are well positioned by owning that AI platform looking forward. So there's definitely a relief. And the stock had actually only been up 2% year to date into the numbers. So so that's partly the reason why you're seeing a positive reaction this morning.
27: We also got news of supply shortages hitting Apple and their results as Tim Cook departs. Not great timing. What does this tell us then about how the firm is going to adapt to the AI era?
12: It's probably the biggest unknown question for the new CEO coming in, actually, because obviously they are not spending billions, hundreds of billions on the AI capex. They're probably waiting to see which platform wins out and will then sign a deal like they did before with Alphabet on search. In the meantime, obviously, the struggles for getting hold of memory, which is going to the AI hyperscalers, means that they have component shortages is likely to lead to potentially lower volumes for the iPhones, and the ones that we are able to get a hold of as consumers are likely to be much higher prices. So there are a number of challenges that the new CEO will face coming in. And again, the stock had been very strong into results, unlike Amazon, as the best performing Mag 7 stock, in fact, year to date, up 22%. So again, a bit of profit taking we're seeing in the pre-market this morning.
5: Okay, Neil, for now, thank you very much. Neil Campling there, our senior equity strategist, talking through some of those big tech earnings that are part of the story that has led to that big rally in Korean stocks today. The Kospi in Seoul finishing up almost 18% after a three-day sell-off, a major double-digit rebound for SK Hynix and for Samsung Electronics as well, all part of the broader AI story that we've seen told in different ways across the earnings reports this week.
27: All right, well, changing gears, literally, London's iconic black cabs have survived many challenges in their history, from recessions, the arrival of Uber, COVID, but now could robo-taxis present their greatest threat yet? Our Daybreak editor, Mark Perrier, has been writing about this, and he joins us now for more. Mark, thanks so much for joining us in the studio. First up, I just wondered, how common are the sight of autonomous taxis on London streets as of this moment?
13: Good morning. Increasingly so. There are three players right now that are testing in the city. There's Waymo, there's UK startup Wave, and there's China's Baidu, all testing the vehicles. But definitely the ones that really stand out are these ultra-white Jaguars that are Waymo cars. And I think that's part of their strategy as well. There are 100 cars being tested right now in the city to get the public used to them as part of their overall strategy to integrate into the market.
5: So you've been speaking to plenty of taxi drivers for this story, Mark. What exactly are they saying about the arrival of these cars on the streets? How worried are they?
13: There are varying degrees of reaction. The people I spoke to see it as somewhat part of the overall future of the transportation scene. But black cabs are not going to disappear right now. That's how they see it. But again, it's all part of how technology and AI are becoming more and more part of our lives. Will there be roads with only driverless cars in the future? That's a possibility. They aren't worried, but the trade unions are worried. Of course, they want to protect the drivers. They want the drivers to drive as long as possible.
27: I thought it was really interesting looking at your story. You have a whole family of taxi drivers that were kind of speaking out, from the kind of patriarch and his four sons who are all in the taxi driver business. But they seem to be relatively bullish about the longevity of the trade. But I wonder, I mean, how has this challenge kind of played out in other cities thus far?
13: Again, city by city in the U.S., where there are over I believe there are 11 cities that where Waymo serves. It's been a pretty smooth transition, but again, it's been the transportation scene in these cities has been so disrupted, you know, with Uber and all these private hire services. New York, very resistant to Waymo, because there's a big taxi culture, same as in London. We'll have to see how this plays out. Tokyo as well. Waymo's testing in Tokyo, but they are perhaps more open to technology than most cities. Again, they will have a challenge here, and it'll be interesting to see how it plays out.
5: Yeah, I mean, Mark, one of the really kind of, I suppose, idiosyncratic things about the London taxi system is the knowledge, the test that taxi drivers have to take, where they need to know their way around the city, often more effective than GPS. I mean, it's quite a challenge that autonomous vehicles would have to overcome against the might of the London taxi driver.
13: And these taxi drivers know everything, especially the secrets of the city. That's what I find so interesting being in the back seat of a black cab, is that human exchange with the drivers. They know the city inside out. They know the street inside out. They know all the shortcuts. Can AI and GPS do the same? It's man against machine.
27: And also you get the benefit of having a nice chat along the way, where you find out a huge number of things you didn't know about the city and what people are up to in it. Thank you so much. That's Mark Perrier, our Daybreak editor, talking about his London black cab story, which I highly recommend a read of.
5: Yeah, I mean, I think we've all learned something from conversations with black cab drivers, especially those of us that come to work early in the morning when you get to have these conversations where perhaps you might not have been awake to begin with, but you certainly are by the time that you arrive in the office. So great to talk to Mark about his story this morning. Coming up next on Bloomberg Daybreak Europe, though, we're going to dig into this controversy around football. UEFA saying that they're going to boycott FIFA's international tournaments if the group goes ahead with controversial plans to sell stakes to private investors. Eni Aluko, former England Lioness football executive and investor, will join us next on the programme to discuss. This is Bloomberg.

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13: At the margin, we might favor large cap or favor Europe or favor emerging markets at different points in time based on relative value trading. But we do think that it's incredibly difficult to time those inflection points perfectly. And as you noted, coming into this year, you still had a lot of momentum and flows into the things that had done well in the past, including some of those large cap names that you mentioned. You know, I'm kind of a traditionalist in that way. I do believe you want to be diversified and have exposures to multiple places. But I do think that this AI enthusiasm, I believe in it in terms of a technology. But when you look at the massive amount of spending that is now being undertaken by some of these companies, you know, they've gone from leveraging balance sheet cash to make those investments to now accessing fixed income markets in a massive way, and even in some cases issuing equities. So you do have to sort of wonder whether that vein alone is going to be where the money is going to be made going forward. I'm not saying that they can't still generate good earnings, but there are plenty of other places. If you think about energy, if you think about utilities, you think about all the ecosystem required to enable that AI transformation, and then perhaps most importantly, the real economy and how sectors like finance or healthcare or other things are going to benefit from these technologies. I think we're just at the tip of the iceberg.
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15: 9:21 in London, 10:21 here in Brussels. Good morning, I'm Stephen Carroll. On the markets, the Stock 600 up by 0.9%. The CAC 40 and the DAX both over 1% higher this morning. We came into the session with a very positive sense from Asian markets, with the KOSPI in Seoul climbing by 18%, a massive rebound in chip stocks like SK Hynix and Samsung Electronics, following on from the strong tech earnings, as we are looking at a rebound in that sector after 3 days of sell-off. So in the European session today, we're looking at some of those AI exposed stocks like Swatek in Paris, up by nearly 8%, Infineon, ASM International, both up about 5 or 6% as well. In terms of the laggards this morning in the European markets, we are looking at Universal Music shares down by 23% after their second quarter earnings missed estimates as well. Puma as well, the sportswear retailer, down by 5.8% in trading too. Looking towards Wall Street, tech shares again in focus, with Nasdaq futures up by 1.2%. And we are looking at the shares, for example, in Apple and Amazon after their results yesterday as well. Amazon shares are currently 12% higher in pre-market. Oil prices lower 1.6% today on Brent crude, $87.59. Brent crude's actually up by 20% for this month on the tensions in the Middle East. And just watching the Japanese yen as well, holding on to much of yesterday's strength. The Bank of Japan holding interest rates earlier, trading at 160.19 against the dollar. That is your Bloomberg Radio Business Flash. Now with more on what's going on around the world, here's Rachel Evans in London.
16: Thanks, Stephen. The Spanish government has ordered an emergency military deployment to one of its African enclaves after a surge in illegal immigration. Spanish media have reported that thousands of people crossed into the port city of Ceuta yesterday, many by sea from neighbouring Morocco. President Trump says the US-led Board of Peace has reached an agreement for Hamas to disarm. Officials say implementation could take up to a year and caution that key details still need to be finalised. Trump says Israel withdraw from Gaza once Hamas's disarmament is complete. UK Prime Minister Andy Burnham says English mayors will keep a share of the income tax generated in their regions under plans to shift power away from Whitehall. The government says the changes will give local leaders greater control over investment and economic growth, with full details to come in the autumn budget. Those are some of our global news headlines.
15: Rachel, thank you very much. Now, Europe's football governing body is set to boycott FIFA international tournaments if the group goes ahead with controversial plans to sell stakes to private investors. The decision by Europe's powerful member association was finalised during a virtual crisis meeting to address the sell-off proposal. Joining us now to discuss is Eni Aluko, former England footballer, football executive and investor. Eni, welcome to Bloomberg Radio. Great to have you with us on the programme this morning. There's been a massive reaction to this plan from FIFA, just looking at the latest from the Asian soccer body, also saying that FIFA's plan for the World Cup cannot unite the sport. What's your take on the proposal?
17: Well, I think this is another sort of example and extension of the fact that, football is just becoming so commercialized and privatized. I think that train left the station a long time ago. So I don't think we should be surprised about the further, attempts to privatize, football and the billionaire class, trying to, buy stakes in the World Cup. It's not dissimilar to, 20% of Manchester United being sold to Jim Radcliffe or, private equity buying Chelsea. It's all part of sort of the movement of what football has become. But what I am surprised about is just the lack of unity across football. Infantino does not seem to have consulted with, the likes of UEFA, CONCACAF, in order to get some sort of consensus as to what the best thing to do is for FIFA. It just seems to be a very sort of cozy relationship between Infantino and Trump, and now Trump's son-in-law and, his affiliates. And that's the part that I struggle with. I'm not so much bothered too much about the sort of commercialization or privatization of the sport, but more so who is actually owning football. If it's a political class, and if there's a sort of consistent affiliation, political affiliation with football, I think that's where the integrity of the game starts bringing into disrepute. So I'm concerned about that, because there is rules around who can invest. There's fit and proper persons tests. There's conflict of interest tests in football already. And it seems to be that is questionable in terms of Infantino and Trump's relationship and who is going to invest in FIFA.
16: Yeah, we certainly had a story earlier this week about Thrive, that's Joshua Kushner's vehicle, looking to be part of the investment into football here. UEFA's sort of critique of this and their protests here, perhaps you could just give us some context. How important are they within the football world? Like, how much influence and power do you feel that they kind of yield in this conversation?
17: Well, I put it this way. I think FIFA need UEFA more than UEFA need FIFA. I think if you look at the last four of the World Cup that's just passed, three were European teams. Spain won it, right? So, in terms of the commercial value of FIFA and the World Cup, you need UEFA. You need the European teams. It is a powerhouse within the global football world. And so if UEFA are unhappy, I don't see how this moves forward as a proposal. And it is just a proposal. Nothing's been finalised. But UEFA have been extremely strong in their opposition to this, because I think they know the value of UEFA to the World Cup and to world football.
15: But there's, with your kind of business hat on as well, I mean, does the sport need this money? Is there a financing question that has to be answered in some way? And, you know, is there a better plan to get that money if it's so needed for the sport?
17: Well, I mean, reportedly that the last World Cup generated 15 billion. So, I mean, FIFA are not struggling in terms of money, but it is a non-for-profit. And it sounds like Infantino is really trying to commercialize the sport for the World Cup and the Club World Cup for profit and for obviously private investment. You know, 4 billion will be potentially generated by this proposal, and I think it's 40 million to each of the member associations if they get on board. 40 million to the likes of, you know, the African countries and the Caribbean countries is a substantial amount of money that can then be sort of dripped down to infrastructure and grassroots. So there is a positive to some member associations, but to the likes of UEFA, for 40 million is very different. And actually, I think they care more about the integrity of the sport being compromised and being sold off. But I don't think FIFA need the money. I think Infantino is just trying to commercialize the sport. And obviously there's, it sounds to me like there's probably been a conversation where he would, you know, become a sort of commissioner of this spin-off commercial entity, in the way that, you know, NFL has a commissioner and is paid substantial amounts of money. So there's something in it, it seems, for Infantino personally. But the member associations obviously would benefit financially as well.
16: That's interesting you make that point. I mean, obviously, you know, UEFA has 55 of the member associations of FIFA, CAF, Africa's football governing body, has 54. I believe you're part of CAF's Women's Task Force. I mean, yeah. What's your kind of sense of how they might be thinking about these sort of matters? Do you think we could see them follow suit and also boycott FIFA events?
17: Well, I think they've got less leverage to boycott, to be honest, the African countries. As I said, I think the money that's proposed to flow, you know, is sort of 40 million if the member associations get on board. It sounds as if Infantino has consulted with some of the member associations already in Africa and in the Caribbean, and that amount of money is substantial. And I, you know, I do believe that, you know, football, global football, should touch all ends of the earth and should benefit the infrastructures in you know, developing countries and in Africa. But ultimately, as I said, if UEFA are not on board, I think it doesn't happen, and the member associations in Africa probably need to follow suit, and I think come back with a different iteration of this. You know, we saw with the Super League, Super League proposals a few years ago, that there was outcry about that. But then a few years later, you get a change of the Champions League and you get the Club World Cup, which feels like a different iteration of the proposal that was knocked back. So I hope that sort of all member associations get around the table and say, okay, look, that's not the best idea, but why don't we do this? And we send to the fans. I mean, if FIFA came out and said, actually, this 4 billion that's going to be generated from commercial exploitation is now going to subsidize tickets for fans for the next World Cup, I think it gets received very differently. But the PR is just so bad. So I hope that there's sort of a different iteration of the proposal.
15: Okay, well, we'll watch to see how that plays out. Great to have you in studio this morning, Annie. Thank you so much for joining us. Annie Aluko there, former England footballer, football executive and investor. And just in the latest statement that we have from FIFA this morning as well, they say the consultation process has been disrupted by incorrect media reports, and they respect the feedback and concerns aired in public and have reaffirmed their commitment to an open and democratic consultation. So we'll be waiting to see how the other member associations will be reacting to this proposal from FIFA. The time is 9:32 in London, 10:32 in Brussels. If you're just joining us, good morning. I'm Stephen Carroll.
16: And I'm Rachel Evans. This is Bloomberg Daybreak Europe. 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
15: on the markets. The Stock 600 up by 0.8%. S&P E-minis on Wall Street 0.5% higher. NASDAQ futures up by 1.3%. That's after the big rally that we had in tech shares yesterday, continuing through the session in Asia. Oil prices are lower 1.2% for Brent crude, which is at $88 a barrel this morning. The Japanese yen is slightly weaker, but holding on to much of yesterday's gains after intervention at 160.25 against the US dollar.
16: And now on to our top stories this morning. South Korean stocks have staged a record comeback as signs emerge that the forced selling behind this month's AI rout may be easing. One of the major sellers was the hedge fund Situational Awareness, where assets have plunged from $45 billion to about $10 billion after margin calls forced it to unwind leveraged AI bets. Our markets reporter, Anthony Stevens, explains what went right for the fund and then what went wrong.
18: Done it through very concentrated bets across the AI supply chain, whether you're talking about energy or chips or plain LLMs in the case of Anthropic in the private market. So he's invested across the supply chain and done really quite well. It appears, though, that he's been caught off guard with a big change in direction over the last couple of months when he was at his maximum size. And that's what's caused the problem here.
16: Anthony Stevens adds that the episode has become one of the clearest signs yet of how leverage amplified this month's AI market rout. Ken Griffin Citadel has since bought most

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1: Meeting yesterday. That's next. 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

0: ABC News, I'm Dave Packer. President Trump's multinational board of peace said Thursday that Hamas has agreed to disarm and transfer civilian and security authority in Gaza. Now, Hamas has not confirmed their acceptance of the agreement outlined by the U.S. The federal government warning communities about cyber threats to water systems.
1: State officials and the FBI are trying to determine who is behind a wide-scale cyber attack targeting more than 30 water treatment systems in the state of Minnesota. In one case, the hackers were actually able to shut down the flow of water from the well and water treatment plant in the tiny city of Brahm, forcing officials to provide clean water to residents already stored in its water tower.
0: ABC's Pierre Thomas, multiple U.S. officials tell ABC News the attacks may be linked to Iran. A judge in Georgia handed Colin Gray a 15-year prison sentence Thursday for giving his son Colt Gray the gun that was used in the Appalachian High School mass shooting that left four dead. This is ABC News.
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8: This is a Bloomberg Money Minute. The day after Microsoft reported that cloud computing revenue powered it to better-than-forecast earnings, pushing its stock price up more than 15%, Amazon is saying something similar. Its own cloud computing revenue also blew past forecasts. Like its big tech peers, Amazon is spending heavily on data centers and chips to take advantage of rising demand for AI and cloud computing services. But last quarter's $53 billion in spending isn't spooking the market. Amazon shares up after hours. Apple's latest results show overall sales meeting market forecasts, but sales of iPhones and MacBooks specifically finishing ahead of expectations. That's encouraging for a company that last month raised prices on some devices to offset higher costs for memory chips due to a global shortage. This latest report was Apple's last, with longtime CEO Tim Cook in charge. Hardware chief John Ternus takes the helm in September, with pressure high to manage releases of Apple's next-generation devices while also holding the supply chain together. Andrew O'Day, Bloomberg Radio.
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11: Well, that nominal GDP print probably speaks to ongoing health in corporate profits. As you know, corporate profits are coming off of...
12: It's got an AI overlay.
11: It does. But, you know, I would say that the issue with the AI... The CapEx boom continues, and the chair mentioned that yesterday. It's quite strong.
12: Right.
11: But a large component of that is imported. So the potential for it to create overheating domestic right. conditions seems a bit less to me compared with other CapEx cycles.
12: Did we, as an outlier yesterday, have the dollar finally break? Is this a moment where this shocking dollar resilience, even with higher rates, finally turns around and we get, with a lack of credibility, dollar weakness?
11: So I think the dollar is going to lose a little bit of interest rate support and has. Of course, the market has repriced, seeing that the Fed didn't act on the accumulated high level of inflation at the last two meetings. So the market's extrapolating that a bit forward in terms of the reaction function. But we also need to be cognizant of what other central banks are doing. So the ECB last week declined to hike and also stated a bit more of an open-ended path. So perhaps they will not fully meet the amount of tightening that's priced in. And other central banks might be sounding a bit circumspect. And we had the Bank of England this morning. They held rates. So the question to me is,

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3: 9:40 in London, 10:40 here in Brussels. Good morning, I'm Stephen Carroll. On the markets, we are watching shares moving higher in Europe, 0.8% on the stocks, 600. Looking towards Wall Street, S&P E-mini futures are up by 0.5%. NASDAQ futures are 1.2% higher. That massive rally in chip shares in Asia after we had the three-day sell-off has left SK Hynix and Samsung both over 20% higher. The Kospi and Seoul up by 18% at the end of the trading day there. So very much a focus on those AI related stocks, as we've been looking at Amazon shares in pre-market up by 12% this morning. Apple shares, though, are down in pre-market by 7% currently, and that was part of the story coming out of those big tech shares yesterday. Concerns about chip shortages and rising memory costs weighing on sales for Apple. In the commodity space, oil prices are lower by 1.3% this morning for Brent crude, so just below $88 a barrel. WTI is at $82.56, both up over a fifth on the month, but we are seeing that slight weakness in energy prices today. Natural gas prices of note are actually higher by 1% on the TTF benchmark. In currency markets, Bloomberg Dollar Spot Index 0.2% stronger. The Japanese yen is at 160 against the dollar. So the intervention from yesterday that saw a 3% jump in the yen, we're seeing much of those gains being held onto in trading today after the Bank of Japan holding interest rates and the press conference with Kazuo Ueda indicating that they will look to raise rates again, depending on timing, though, linked to the Middle East crisis and AI-related moves on markets. That is your Bloomberg Radio Business Flash. Now with more on what's going on around the world, here's Rachel Evans in London.
4: Thanks, Stephen. The Spanish government has ordered an emergency military deployment to one of its African enclaves after a surge in illegal immigration. Spanish media have reported that thousands of people crossed into the port city of Ceuta yesterday, many by sea from neighbouring Morocco. President Trump says the US-led Board of Peace has reached an agreement for Hamas to disarm. Officials say implementation could take up to a year and caution that key details still need to be finalised. Trump says Israel would withdraw from Gaza once Hamas's disarmament is complete. UK Prime Minister Andy Burnham says English mayors will keep a share of the income tax generated in their regions under plans to shift power away from Whitehall. The government says the changes will give local leaders greater control over investment and economic growth, with full details to come in the autumn budget. Those are some of our global news headlines.
3: Rachel, thank you. Let's turn to one of our top interviews this morning. The Bank of England Governor Andrew Bailey has warned that Britain's static labour market is behind the surge in youth unemployment. He spoke to Bloomberg's Francine Lacqua after the Bank of England decision to keep interest rates on hold at 3.75%. Here is some of their conversation.
5: We're living in a world of huge uncertainty. I mean, we've seen this obviously since we were sort of last at the conference 3 months ago. Huge uncertainty around energy prices, huge uncertainty, you know, almost from day to day as to, you know, where events in the Gulf are heading to. And I think what you're seeing in terms of the, you know, the views on the committee and the uncertainty around the views on the committee is just that, really. And that's natural.
6: But our reading of the minutes is that five would have cut were there no Middle Eastern war. Is that fair?
5: Oh, yeah, I think that's right, because I think I said a number of times before the conflict broke out that I thought it was reasonable to think that there probably would be one or two cuts this year. And by the way, looking at the inflation numbers we've had subsequently, yeah, which obviously are a certain sense, well, at least in the initial phase, we're looking backwards. I think that they bore out that conclusion, actually.
6: So how does it change, actually, what you're expecting from now until the end of the year?
5: Well, look, there are two things, I think, that shape my thinking, certainly. One is, obviously, is the one that's shrouded in so much uncertainty. It's where are these events in the Gulf going to go to? And then the second question is, for any sort of given set of events, you know, how are they going to feed through into domestic inflation? Now, you know, we start in a position where it's come in lower than we thought it would. We're below where we thought we would be if you go back to April. But you can't take too strong a message from that in terms of, you know, second round effects going forwards, because frankly, this is a very unprecedented situation.
6: Governor, if you look at market bets, they reduced bets on a hike in September. We're now at around 33% chance, yeah, Are you content with that?
5: I think the market pricing is sort of sensible.
6: So that's where you would lean towards.
5: The reason I say that is because when we survey the market, what the market tells us is that their sort of, if you like, their central expectation is for no change. But then they say, yeah, but there's a risk on the upside. And you can see that built into market pricing. And I think that, as I said in the press conference earlier, I think that fits with the fact that we've got three scenarios. We've got less probability attached to any one of them, frankly, than we probably normally would. But the adverse scenario is further away from the center than the lower scenario. And the adverse scenario basically is a scenario which says if this breakdown of the ceasefire continues as a permanent thing, then we're going to have higher energy prices, and that will have an effect.
6: But, Governor, we've also seen some new language, right? So the six members who held rates said the policy strategy could change if upside risks to inflation were to subside. So can you tell us a little bit more about that?
5: Yes. So I think if, however, we were in a position which we were when we started the meetings for this round, where the memorandum of understanding and the ceasefire was holding, and we had crude oil price, I think, briefly down to somewhere not much above $70 a barrel. It's a bit higher than it was before the conflict, but not a lot higher. Then, yes, I think we're looking at a different situation. Now, sadly, of course, that hasn't held.
6: But that's what very unpredictable at the moment? Or
5: yes.
6: Are you expecting so it could flip? And what happens if it flips from one to the other?
5: Well, I think there's two things going on. So if we got into a situation where the ceasefire is in place again, I don't think it's unreasonable to think that whether they come down as much, we'll see, but they come down again. But then the problem we've got is the sheer unpredictability of this, because this is what we've learned again in the last week, 2 weeks, 3 weeks.
6: Governor, your central projection shows unemployment peaking around 5.5% in 2027, a rate that we hadn't seen since 2015. Weaker labor market is helping, of course, to contain the second round inflation. Yeah. But at what point does it cost in terms of jobs?
5: Well, I think we are seeing softness in the labour market. We are seeing something of an output gap opening up, and that is reflected in the labour market. So I think it's exactly consistent with what you say is in the projections. Obviously, we don't want to see that happening. And one of the things I would say is that we don't have a dual mandate, and I like our mandate. What our mandate has in it, though, is what we call trade-off language, which is, we've had another negative supply shock. Pushes prices up, activity down. Our job is to return inflation to target, but that language, that trade-off language, gives us some flexibility as over what period we return it to. We obviously have to look very carefully at things like inflation expectations, but it is in our mandate, and I think we must use that where we think it's appropriate to.
6: You've met with the new chancellor. Do you think your mandate could change under this prime minister?
5: I've had no discussions on that at all, so I don't think that's anything that we should speculate about. I've not had that discussion.
6: I know you don't like talking about fiscal policy, but what does the uncertainty of the budget in autumn mean for the next couple of months?
5: Honestly, I don't go into this autumn in any different position than I normally do. Well, I know there's going to be a budget towards the end of the autumn, because that's the way the UK cycle works. And so we condition our monetary policy decisions on announced fiscal policy. We'll do the same again.
6: Governor, do you think the recent data suggests that the labour market is actually bottoming out?
5: I wouldn't particularly draw that conclusion. I think we're seeing a slow softening of the labour market. We're seeing a slow disinflation in underlying inflation. I think when I talk to firms, we've got this, what was it called, sort of, low hire, low fire economy going on. And the UK is not alone in this by any means. This is a market where sort of turnover is dropping. I think it's therefore, and you see this is a bit of the youth unemployment story. That's really, I think, hard for people trying to get into the labour market. This low hire, low fire market is really hard if you haven't got a job and you're trying to get into the market.
6: Is that AI related?
5: So I think there's a lot more to this story than AI. I think when our agents talk around, yes, I think we're beginning to see a few signs of that in certain pockets of the economy, of people looking to save labour. But it's pretty early stages, I think.
3: So that was the Bank of England Governor Andrew Bailey speaking to Bloomberg's Francine Lacqua after the rate decision yesterday, and just looking at the latest pricing for what markets are expecting now from the Bank of England. We did see them pair bets on that hike in September after the meeting yesterday. So just a 30% chance of a hike being priced in at the September meeting, and the next 25 basis point hike not fully priced in now until December. But of course, plenty can happen between now and then. Coming up next on Bloomberg Daybreak Europe, we're going to check in on the stocks on the move in the second hour of European trading with our breaking news editor, Louise Moon. Stay with us. 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
12: This is a Bloomberg Money Minute. Renewed U.S.-Iran attacks this month, reversing the slow downward trend in gas prices, are adding to consumer anxiety that last month looked to be getting a bit of a reprieve. Today we get the final July snapshot of consumer sentiment from the University of Michigan. Renewed fuel price increases could push year-ahead inflation expectations higher in the sentiment survey. That would be another complication for the Fed. While policymakers typically look past energy-driven price swings, considering them temporary, they want inflation expectations to continue moving lower. The obesity drug boom is starting to show signs of a slowdown as employers and insurers pull back on coverage for treatments including Zepbound and Wegovy. Health insurance company Cigna says it has documented coverage declines and slower utilization growth compared to prior periods. Insurance companies and employers have complained about the cost of covering the drugs long-term, leading some plans to drop coverage or make treatments harder to get. Andrew O'Day, Bloomberg Radio.
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3: 9.53 in London, 10.53 here in Brussels. Good morning, I'm Stephen Carroll. Stock 600 up by 0.8%. We are seeing after the big rally in chip makers in Asia earlier, those AI exposed stocks, the likes of Swatek up by 6.9%, ASM International 5.8% higher, Infineer higher over 5% this morning as well. But the best performing share in Europe this morning is actually the Żabka Group in Poland, and that is after Couche-Tard, the Canadian retail group, agreed to buy the Polish retailer in a deal worth 8.7 billion US dollars as well. So that is pushing their shares higher in trading this morning. Looking towards Wall Street, Nasdaq futures up by 1.3%, S&P E-minis 0.5% higher. On oil prices, we're watching Brent crude down 1.2% today, $88 a barrel. WTI is just over $82 a barrel. That is despite the 20% gain the Brent crude has seen this month over the Middle East tensions. Things are finishing the week on a slightly weaker note, despite the gains that we have seen earlier on. On currency markets, we are still watching the Japanese yen at 160 against the dollar, so holding on to much of yesterday's gains after the intervention in the markets. The Bank of Japan holding interest rates this morning in their decision in the Bank of Japan. Governor Kazuo Ueda signaling that more rate hikes are to come, but will depend on things like the situation in the Middle East. So the Ueda stance being seen as mildly hawkish after the BOJ rate decision. That is your Bloomberg Radio Business Flash.
0: Thanks, Stephen. Let's take a look at some stocks on the move today in Europe. I'm Rachel Evans with Stephen Carroll, and we're joined by Bloomberg's breaking news editor, Louise Moon. Louise, thanks for joining us. Let's kick off with what looks like it's going to be a difficult day for Universal Music. What's been going on there?
4: Indeed, yeah. Shares already down this morning at about 20%, so it's the most in 2 years. Second quarter results, the focus and the cause of that fall is all on subscription revenue growth. That fell short of expectations, so it came in at about or just under 17% rather than the expected just over 19%. Essentially, Universal's been trying to capitalise on that shift to streaming across the music industry, but there's concerns over the momentum of that, and obviously there's a lot of strong competition as well. You've got Spotify, YouTube, Apple Music, so that competition is kind of only rising. So Universal Music blamed or talked of market share headwinds. They said that offset what's more expensive music subscription prices at their competitors. And as I say, shares fell 20%. Their largest shareholder, Vivendi, also fell as well. And then just shares more broadly for Universal Music have been lagging in recent years. They had a takeover offer earlier this year from Bill Ackman. He tried to take them over. That was rejected. He then sold his stake. So they've already been seeing kind of a host of issues. And then the results this morning hinted at that kind of lack of momentum there for subscription revenue growth.
3: Okay, to Sainsbury's next in the UK, Louise, and a deal to sell Argos.
4: Yes, I find this a really interesting one. I've got memories of when I was younger of circling an Argos catalogue for Christmas presents.
3: That's called the internet now, Louise.
4: Exactly. Well, times have changed. So Sainsbury's selling off Argos. So it bought Argos about a decade ago for over £1 billion under a previous CEO. But since then, more recently, Argos has been quite a drag on Sainsbury's. So they're now selling it for at least £120 million in cash. Shares have jumped on this news, almost about 7% this morning. They've hit a 12-year high. Essentially, it's being really welcomed by the market, by analysts. As I say, it's been a drag for a while, and this will allow Sainsbury's now to really focus on its core of food and kind of get rid of that drag. Analysts also saying it kind of removes a reason not to buy shares for investors. So it's being bought by a company called Swift Partners, which is an investment firm. It was set up specifically to buy Argos by a trio of kind of retail executives. So, for example, the former boss of Co-op, a former executive at Morrison's. So they've got a lot of history in the industry, and they're taking Argos away from Sainsbury's. As I said, being welcomed by the market there.
0: Finally then, Taylor Wimpey, the home builder, what's driving their share price drop?
4: Yes, a less positive news. They've slashed their payout policy, essentially trying to preserve cash given all of the headwinds that the housing market is seeing. And because of those same headwinds, they expect their completions for the year of houses to be at the lower end of the range that they had previously given. So all the headwinds in terms of affordability stretched from buyers, material prices rising across the industry and really hitting all of these companies and Taylor Wimpey in particular. You can see that this morning. So shares down as much as 8%. And the CEO said, you know, that decision to cut payouts reflects, and I quote, the prolonged nature of the downturn, which has reduced expected profitability and cash generation. So tough times being faced there and a drag on their share price this morning.
0: Interesting stuff. Thank you very much. That's Louise Moon, our breaking news editor for Bloomberg. Thank you. 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
3: Just taking a look at some of the most read stories on the terminal this morning. The latest write-up of the situational awareness story, this hedge fund that was forced to sell off its massive AI bets as well. Billionaire Ken Griffin's deal with the hedge fund helping to trigger that relief rally in global AI stocks, leaving traders debating if the worst is over or more market turbulence is on the way. The numbers in South Korea, absolutely massive in terms of share price news, 18% higher for the Kospi, SK Hynix and Samsung, rebounding from what has been a very eventful, I think it's fair to say, couple of days for those stocks as well. So we'll be keeping an eye on going to the US session as well. Rachel, great to have you with us on radio this hour. Rachel Evans there. For our London audience, it's Bloomberg Brief with Vonnie Quinn up next. And for listeners in the US and elsewhere, Bloomberg Daybreak starts right now.
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6: From the Bloomberg Interactive Brokers Studios, this is Bloomberg Daybreak for Friday, July 31st. Coming up today,
22: the tech rebound continues around the world with stocks in South Korea surging 18%.
6: Amazon soars while Apple slumps following earnings.
22: Bond yields remain near multi-year highs as we close out the trading week.
6: And President Trump announces a deal with Hamas, but questions remain.
20: President Trump says he may pull Todd Blanche's nomination for Attorney General for now. Plus, the father of a Georgia high school shooter has been sentenced. I'm Michael Barr. More ahead.
23: I'm John Stashower in sports. Another extra inning loss for the Yankees. They stay in Chicago and play the Cubs today. The Mets beat the Marlins.
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25: Good morning. I'm Nathan Hager.
6: And I'm Karen Moscow. In U.S. stock index futures, they are on the rise this morning, with S&P futures up 0.6%, up 41 points. Dow futures up 0.5%, or 282 points. NASDAQ futures up 1.3%, or 376 points. 10-year Treasury yield 4.64%, yield on the 2-year 4.23%, and NYMEX crude oil down 1.2% at $82.62 a barrel, Brent at $88.28. Nathan.
25: Karen, we end the week with a market rally around the world. U.S. futures are building on yesterday's tech-led gains on Wall Street. The stocks Europe 600s hit an all-time high, but the real action was in Asia, where the KOSPI index in South Korea rebounded from a three-day sell-off to surge 18%. We get more from Bloomberg Markets reporter Mark Cudmore in Singapore.
26: It's insane, isn't it? On Wednesday, it was down 21.3% for the week. Then it had a 26% rally between Wednesday's lows and Friday's highs. This is one of the world's largest stock markets. Through the GFC, we saw some wild moves. In the dot-com era, we saw some wild moves. This is pretty insane for one of the world's largest stock markets.
25: Bloomberg's Mark Cudmore notes SK Hynix and Samsung Electronics each rose more than 22%.
6: Well, Nathan, the gains in Korea follow a big rally for chip stocks here in the U.S. The Philadelphia Semiconductor Index, known as the SOX, climbed 8.2% yesterday, and Microsoft soared 16% for its best one-day performance in 18 years following strong earnings.
25: And the high-tech earnings continue, Karen, with Amazon. Those shares are up nearly 12% in the pre-market. The company reported cloud computing revenue accelerated for a fifth straight quarter. Amazon's e-commerce operations still generate the biggest share of its revenue, but online sales gained 15% to more than $70 billion. Poonam Goyal covers Amazon for Bloomberg Intelligence.
27: It looks like broad-based strength across the board. The retail numbers were particularly good, and that was expected because we had the Prime Day shift moving in from 3Q to 2Q. So overall, really nice numbers here on the retail side. Consumers came to Amazon to shop Prime Day sales, and the shift to online just continues to appear more and more apparent as we move through a tough consumer spending cycle.
25: And Poonam Goyal of Bloomberg Intelligence says Amazon raised its projection for 2026 capital expenditures to $220 billion from a previous estimate of $200 billion. Most of that, Amazon says, is going to AI.
6: Well, Amazon is surging, Nathan. Investors are taking a big bite out of Apple shares this morning. That stock is down more than 7%. The iPhone maker delivered a disappointing sales forecast. Apple's been struggling with shortages of computer processors and fast rising memory costs. As for the previous quarter, sales topped estimates, climbing 16% to more than $109 billion. Mark Gurman covers Apple for Bloomberg.
28: My take is that the iPhone number looks great. My take is that the Mac number looks amazing. My take is that service is a little soft, and the China number missed the estimate we have here on the Bloomberg terminal. But at the same time, that is, you know, pretty nice growth on an annual basis, where they were sort of, I guess, in the toilet in China a couple years ago and last year, but they've totally rebounded there.
6: Bloomberg's Mark Gurman says the quarter served as a swan song of sorts for Tim Cook, Apple's leader since 2011. He's handing the reins to hardware head John Ternus on September 1st.
25: And Karen, earnings continue today, but big oil is going to be the focus. Both ExxonMobil and Chevron report this morning. We get a preview from Bloomberg's Tom Busby.
7: No doubt the war in Iran has been a boost to both oil giants, with oil prices up sharply for the entire second quarter. Chevron has shown a willingness to use the money it's made to explore new growth areas, including projects in Venezuela and Argentina and a potential deal in Iraq. ExxonMobil's earnings and revenue are forecast to be the highest since Russia invaded Ukraine in 2022. At Chevron, Bloomberg Consensus calls for revenue of $67.93 billion on adjusted earnings per share of $5.65. For Exxon, Bloomberg Consensus calls for revenue of $103.1 billion and earnings per share of $3.54. Tom Busby, Bloomberg Radio.
6: All right, Tom, thank you. We turn to the economy now. A raft of U.S. economic data did little to dispel investor anxiety that is keeping yields near multi-year highs. And Bloomberg's John Tucker is here with more. John, good morning.
8: And good morning, Karen. Yeah, the data included the Fed's preferred inflation measure, which eased, but that's pretty much in the rearview mirror. It was driven by a temporary drop in oil and gasoline that's already reversed. Now, the focus for the Treasury market remains the Fed's decision to hold rates steady despite stubborn inflation. The yield on the 30-year bond rose as much as 4 basis points yesterday before pairing its increase. Right now, hovering at 5.18%, the yield on the 10-year Treasury note, which pretty much underpins the cost of borrowing from mortgages to business loans, that remains close to the highest level since President Trump returned to the White House. Well, the average 30-year mortgage rate, that climbed to the highest in almost a year. Meantime, the Fed's 2% inflation target, that has now been exceeded each month since March of 2021. In New York, I'm John Tucker, Bloomberg Radio.
9: Okay, John, thank you. In Asia, the Bank of Japan held its policy rate steady after officials took the rare step of wading back into the currency market just hours earlier with apparent help from the U.S. Treasury Secretary Scott Bessent told Fox Business the yen should strengthen from current levels.
10: Japanese yen seems very undervalued to me. The currency is very cheap. The economy is doing well. The prime minister is very popular and enacting very strong policies. And I think we're going to see the fundamentals come through at a point that the market will realize the yen is undervalued and should strengthen.
9: That was Treasury Secretary Scott Bessent, and the yen gained as much as 3.3% against the dollar in New York trading yesterday. Those gains continue this morning, with the yen up about 0.5% at 158.74 against the dollar.
6: Now, Nathan, let's get to the Middle East and word of a potential breakthrough in Gaza. President Trump announced on social media that the U.S.-led Board of Peace has reached an agreement for Hamas to disarm. But Bloomberg Middle East correspondent Abir Abu Omar reports there are still questions surrounding this deal.
11: We heard from Hamas officials overnight that essentially they will not disarm until Israel pulls out. We don't have a lot of clarity from the Israeli side on exactly how possible that is. History suggests to us if there is evidence that Israel is not going to be very prone to pulling out before Hamas actually disarms its weapons.
6: And Bloomberg's Abir Abu Omar reports Israel has yet to comment on the agreement. U.S. and Board of Peace officials say the details still have to be refined over the next couple of weeks. They laid out a timeline of 200 to 350 days to implement the agreement, but they say that could change.
9: Well, meanwhile, in Iran, Karen, President Trump is facing a conundrum whether to escalate that conflict or focus on restocking the U.S. military's depleted munitions. That choice came into focus this week as the U.S. hit dozens of targets tied to Iran's Islamic Revolutionary Guard Corps. The White House is not saying whether this points to a return to full-scale war, but crude oil is falling this morning at the end of a volatile week. Stephen Stapchinsky covers the energy markets for Bloomberg.
12: We're actually seeing a little bit more traffic and actually indications that the shuttle service, so the UAE, ADNOC, had been able to send oil out of the Persian Gulf through the Strait of Hormuz into the Gulf of Oman and then basically do a ship-to-ship transfer where they transfer the oil onto another vessel. They've been picking that back up after a several-week pause when tension in the region kind of escalated at the beginning of July.
9: And Bloomberg's Stephen Stepchinski reports oil is still on track for its biggest monthly gain since March. With checking prices this morning, Brent is lower by almost 0.5% at $88.63 per barrel. West Texas Intermediate's down 0.9% at $82.87.
6: Nathan, Anthropic says its AI models hacked into three organizations during testing. This comes just days after OpenAI said its AI models went rogue and hacked into another company. Anthropic says it discovered the incidents after reviewing over 141,000 evaluation runs. The incidents highlight the vulnerabilities in AI security and controls and raise questions over how AI can be used safely.
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6: Time now for a look at some of the other stories making news in New York and around the world. And for that, we're joined by Bloomberg's Michael Barr. Michael, good morning.
1: Good morning, Karen. President Trump said he is open to the possibility of temporarily withdrawing Todd Blanche's nomination as attorney general amid opposition from two Republican senators. John Cornyn and Tom Tillis have sought additional assurances in writing that the DOJ will not revive an anti-weaponization fund created to resolve the president's lawsuit against the IRS. Senator Tillis.
13: Somebody's telling them to not do what Blanche said they were going to do. Whoever that person is giving the president bad advice. The only reason why we wouldn't move forward with this language is because that same advisor wants to bring it back to life at some point.
1: Senators Tillis and Cornyn met with Blanche last night. 15 years in prison is the sentence a Georgia judge handed down to Colin Gray, the father of the Appalachian High School shooter. Earlier this week, Colt Gray was sentenced to life without parole for the 2024 mass shooting that left four dead. Colin Gray was sentenced of second-degree murder for giving his son the gun that was used in the shooting. Barrow County District Attorney Brad Smith.
14: I own guns. I'm not against people owning guns. I own them myself. But when you see someone in distress, please take away their access to guns.
1: DA Brad Smith. The death toll has climbed to at least 34 from Tuesday's 7.1 magnitude earthquake in southwestern Japan. It caused an explosion at a mall and flattened homes. Global news 24 hours a day and whenever you want it with Bloomberg News Now. I'm Michael Barr and this is Bloomberg. Karen.
6: All right, Michael Barr, thank you. Time now for the Bloomberg Sports Update. Here's John Stashower. John, good morning.
23: Good morning, Karen. Having played four games on the south side of Chicago, the Yankees will now play three on the north. Their hope for this afternoon's game at Wrigley against the Cubs is that the game ends in nine innings. In extra inning games this season, the Yankees are 1-8. Wednesday night, blew a 4-1 lead, lost to the White Sox 6-5-12. And yesterday afternoon, a scoreless game through nine. Both teams scored in the 10th. The White Sox won 2-1 on an 11th inning bases loaded walk. And Tampa Bay won. The Rays are 40-16 at home, and they lead the Yanks by 3.5 games. The Red Sox, sad to see July end. Since July 3rd, the Sox are 20-3. Back-to-back home runs, 8th inning, to beat the A's 5-4. Mets and Marlins were 2-2 in the 8th.
15: And he grounds one toward the home. Two-run base hit to put the Mets in front 4-2 in the eighth.
23: And at the final, SNY, the call. The Mets made a trade. They sent reliever A.J. Minter to Minnesota for two minor leaguers, including Bruin Agbayani, his father Benny, a former Met. An emergency meeting held by the 55 European nations that make up UEFA emerged by saying the World Cup is not for sale. UEFA says that if FIFA goes ahead with its plan to sell stakes to private investors, no European teams will play in the 2030 World Cup. John Stashower, Bloomberg Sports.
6: All right, John, thank you. And futures are higher, led by NASDAQ futures, which are up 1.4%, 10-year Treasury yield 4.64%.
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25: Good morning, I'm Nathan Hager. We are coming to the end of a trading week with a big rebound in global chip stocks and two of the biggest names in mega cap tech moving in two different directions in after earnings. Joining us this morning is Dan Ives, partner and senior managing director at Yorkville Ives. Great to speak with you this morning, Dan, as we're coming off a huge surge in South Korea's Kospi Index after three straight days of declines, an 18% jump. What do you make of the move in chips this week? Good morning.
16: Yeah, great to be here. Look, I mean, you're just seeing sort of, you know, parabolic moves. But the reality is a lot of it is coming off tech earnings in terms of what we're seeing from hyperscalers. And then in terms of Korea, you know, some of the things that you've seen with the leverage ETFs and obviously, you know, a lot of the sort of risk on, risk off. I think that is going to continue to be volatile. It's really about U.S. tech earnings that's front and center.
25: Well, let's talk about some of those tech earnings. Obviously, we just heard from Amazon a very positive reaction in the shares this morning after a fifth straight quarter of cloud growth and an increase in projections on how much they're going to spend on AI this year. We've seen some different reactions when it comes to those increases. How do you read Amazon's earnings, Dan?
16: Look, I mean, it's really about hyperscalers. I mean, if you think about Alphabet, what we saw from Microsoft now in terms of Amazon, it's about the cloud growth. Because that's really the validation of the AI revolution that's playing out front and center. And I think, you know, as long as you're showing these numbers, the CapEx, investors are fine and willing and understand why they're spending. And I think that's where the narrative from this earnings season, what we've seen across the hyperscalers, worrying about monetization across tech, but now you're starting to see it.
25: So why do you think we're seeing a different reaction when it comes to Amazon's boost to its capital spending forecast as well as Microsoft compared to what we saw last week from Alphabet?
16: Yeah, look, I think if Alphabet reported results this week, it would be a different reaction. I think part of that was just investors were so nervous going into those numbers. And I think what you saw there was maybe a little bit too much of an increase from a CapEx perspective, but now it's a different narrative. Because you when you look at Alphabet, you look at Amazon, you look at Microsoft, now you're seeing the clear narrative around hyperscaler growth.
25: Well, what's the narrative for Apple then? Obviously, their revenue came in short of Wall Street estimates. Well, how does that set the table for John Ternus once he takes the reins from Tim Cook later this year? Got about a minute left.
16: Well, for Ternus, the challenge is going to be supply. You have limited memory, and that's something that they talked about on the call. I think investors, from an Apple perspective, it's really more looking at iPhone 18, the AI strategy, services in terms of, you know, a little light, but ultimately what that's going to do. But there's no doubt. I mean, Cook called it once in a 100-year, you know, sort of flood storm. The memory continues to be an issue. There's a scarcity of it. It's all going to AI.
25: Okay, Dan, as always, great to get your thoughts on what's happening in big tech. Dan Ives with us this morning, partner and senior managing director at Yorkville Ives. Karen.
6: Nathan, let's repeat some of our top stories this morning. President Trump said the U.S.-led Board of Peace has reached a deal for Hamas to disarm. Officials say details about the agreement have to be refined over the next couple of weeks. The death toll has climbed to 34 from a powerful earthquake in southwestern Japan. The magnitude 7.1 quake hit on Tuesday, causing an explosion at a mall, toppling a factory chimney and flattening homes. Anthropic says its artificial intelligence models breached three different organizations during cybersecurity tests that went awry after reviewing more than 142,000 evaluation tests. And we have more on those stories coming up on Bloomberg Daybreak on a day when futures are jumping, especially NASDAQ futures. They're up 1.3% or 380 points. And this is Bloomberg.
0: Big Tech reports earnings.
2: Apple earnings, third quarter revenue, $109.42 billion. That's a beat.
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8: When the Trump administration takes office, how does the regulatory approach to these markets change?
10: I mean, it's a complete 180. Essentially, the Trump administration comes in, they put their own people in charge of the various regulators, and at the CFTC, they get rid of all the Democrats and essentially put in some conservative commissioners who are predisposed to and are supporters of prediction markets. You know, essentially, you see a real kind of shift in the administration's attitude towards these markets. And as a result, they explode.
8: In December 2024, the monthly trading volume on Kalshi was $226 million. A year later, it was $6.4 billion. At this point, how do Kalshi and Polymarket's approaches to political wagering differ?
10: Yeah, they're kind of the yin and yang of approaches. Kalshi has spent a huge amount of time and energy trying to position itself as the official market. It does KYC, know your customer. So anyone that signs up has to provide details of who they are, where they live. And so anything that goes wrong or any sort of attempts at manipulation, Kalshi should, in theory, know who's behind that. Polymarket is crypto first, and you don't need to provide your bank details. And essentially, you could do it all anonymously. You can see via sort of a numerical or a kind of username what that account is up to on a kind of rolling basis, but you just don't know who it is.
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6: And I'm Karen Moscow. A rebound in global chip makers carrying into today, giving stocks an end-of-the-month lift. An unprecedented 18% surge in South Korea's Kospi, leading the charge after memory giant SK Hynix hit the 30% daily limit. Amazon.com is jumping 12% this morning after strong earnings. Meanwhile, we're watching Apple, which is down 7% after its earnings. And Universal Music Group shares are plummeting the most since July 2024 after the company's subscription revenue growth fell short of expectations in the second quarter. They're down more than 22%. Check the markets all day long here on Bloomberg. But NASDAQ futures, they're rising up 1.3%, leading the way higher, up 374 points. S&P futures up 0.6% or 42 points. And Dow futures up 0.6% or 308 points. 10-year Treasury yield, 4.65%. The yield on the two-year, 4.24%. NYMEX crude oil is down 0.6%, down 50 cents at $83.09 a barrel. Brent is at $89.05. That's little changed. COMEX gold is down 1.2%, down $49 at $4,111 an ounce. Bloomberg dollar spot index currently up about 0.1%. The euro 1.1517 against the dollar. British pound 1.3460. The yen at 159.64, and Bitcoin's down 1.7% at $63,600. That is a Bloomberg Business Flash. Now here's Michael Barr with more on what's going on around the world. Michael.
1: Karen, President Donald Trump says a deal has been reached for Hamas to disarm and Israel to withdraw its forces from Gaza. But many hurdles, conditions, and long timelines remain to wind down the war in the Palestinian territory. Today, a Hamas official said they have reached an agreement on disarmament. Spain is deploying its military to restore order at its border with Morocco in Ceuta after thousands of migrants entered the Spanish territory. The announcement follows requests from local authorities for reinforcements. On Thursday, large crowds breached the border fence, leading to chaos and at least 9 deaths. The reasons for the surge remain unclear. Anthropic says its AI models hacked into 3 organizations during testing. This comes just days after OpenAI said its AI models went rogue and hacked into another company. In baseball, the Yankees and Nationals lost. The Mets and Red Sox won. Global news, 24 hours a day. And whenever you want it with Bloomberg News Now, I'm Michael Barr, and this is Bloomberg.
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25: 524 on Wall Street. I'm Nathan Hager with Karen Moscow checking the Friday morning front pages. We made it to Friday. Bloomberg's Alexis Christophorus.
13: We did.
25: Well, the New York Times is reporting on Taco Bell. Apparently, things are turning around after the whole lettuce debacle. Good morning.
14: Yeah, so the parent company, Yum Brand, says that transparency around pulling affected lettuce from its stores has helped the chain regain customer trust. They say that people are starting to come back into the stores. So Taco Bell became the early face of this outbreak, this parasitic outbreak, and Taco Bell removed lettuce from supplier Taylor Farms within 72 hours of health officials notifying the chain of a link to the outbreak. Yum Brand says after an initial drop in the early days of the news around the outbreak, sales at its Taco Bell stores have stabilized. They're now down just about 2%. It's also offering some deep discounts and new menu items to bring people back into the store, like $1 Mexican pizzas this week and limited time offers on butter chicken tacos.
25: Okay.
14: I don't know what that is, but apparently people are coming in for it.
20: All right. Well, sounds good. From the Wall Street Journal, the U.S. is weighing a $100,000 fee for foreign students wanting to work after graduation. I need to hear more about this, Alexis.
14: So the Trump administration, Karen, is considering attaching a $100,000 price tag on international students' ability to work in the U.S. after they graduate from an American university. It would be attached to a program called Optional Practical Training, or OPT, which allows these international university grads to work for 1 to 3 years on their student visas. And there are about 420,000 foreigners working on it currently. This would make it much less attractive for foreigners to study in the U.S. and would especially harm universities, which rely on recruiting international students as a reliable source of revenue. And it would also, of course, impact Silicon Valley and Wall Street firms, which hire a number of international college grads.
25: Now, Alexis, I got to admit, I'm a little excited about this once I get back to Washington, D.C. Mm-hmm. The IndyCar race coming to the streets of the nation's capital. The Washington Post has some more details on what's coming.
14: So we'll also get ready for a lot of traffic parking issues, that's for sure. D.C. has already had a summer full of events related to America's 250th birthday. And there is more to come, Nathan. So the Freedom 250 Grand Prix, a first of its kind auto race on the streets around the National Mall. It's going to happen August 22nd and 23rd. President Trump established the event with an executive order, you might remember, back in January. So it's a 1.6 mile, seven turn course around the National Mall. Penske, which owns IndyCar, is underwriting much of the cost. Organizers expect 140,000 attendees per day. General admission tickets no longer available. Only Champions Club tickets still remain, and they'll cost you $5,000 a pop.
25: Oh, okay. So I guess I'm not going.
20: Might have missed your
14: game. Sorry
25: to
14: break it to
25: you. Watching from the comfort of my own home. Yeah.
20: All right. Bloomberg's Alexis Christophorus. Thank you. Up next, the latest on the market as a chip rebound lifts stocks around the world. Plus, President Trump announces a deal with Hamas. That's coming up in our 5:30 news. But first, a look at the forecast.
24: Travelers heading to and from Kansas City today. Delays are likely due to scattered showers and thunderstorms. The highs in Kansas City today near 82. Delays will develop in and out of St. Louis later today with scattered showers and thunderstorms. The highs in St. Louis are going to be near 81. If you're headed to Chicago, delays will probably start to develop late in the day due to scattered showers and thunderstorms. Chicago 82 this afternoon. Partly to mostly cloudy, 90 today in Detroit. I'm Rob Carroll in Bloomberg Radio.
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25: It's coming up on 5:30 on Wall Street. Good morning. I'm Nathan Hager.
20: And I'm Karen Moscow. We're just about 4 hours away from the open of U.S. trading. Let's get you up to date on the news you need to know at this hour. A rebound in chipmakers and tech stocks continuing around the world. And the stocks Europe 600 has hit an all-time high. In Asia, the KOSPI index in South Korea surged 18%. We get more from Bloomberg Markets reporter Mark Cudmore in Singapore.
27: This is pretty insane for one of the world's largest stock markets. So a couple of takeaways. I think, first of all, Korea stock market, I think this is the long-term bottom. We you know, look, this is high beat into the AI capex bubble. We've discussed for a while that, you know, we're in the volatile end game of the AI capex bubble with the base case that we're not at the end yet. We think it's when the capex turns. And the earnings this week said capex is still going to increase. So you've now got to go out probably to the next earnings season, and it might be the one after that, but it's always the next earnings season you look to.
20: And Bloomberg's Mark Cudmore says SK Hynix and Samsung Electronics each rose more than 22%.
25: And here in the U.S., Karen, futures are higher as well, following tech-driven gains on Wall Street. An index of chip stocks surged more than 8%. Microsoft registered its biggest one-day gain in 18 years, jumping more than 15%.
20: And this morning, Nathan, shares of Amazon, they're up more than 12%. The company reported cloud computing revenue accelerated for a fifth straight quarter. Galoria is head of tech research at D.A. Davidson.
2: The key to Amazon, just like the key to Google's growth last week, the key to Amazon is that Anthropic is such a big customer. Amazon is providing most of Anthropic's compute, and that huge ramp in Anthropic results this year is flowing through Amazon Web Services. That's why they have this accelerating growth, because they were wise enough to invest in Anthropic early on and secure that Anthropic used their compute.
20: D.A. Davidson's Galoria says e-commerce still generates the biggest share of Amazon's revenue. Online sales gained 15% to more than $70 billion.
25: On the other hand, Karen, shares of Apple are down more than 7% this morning. The iPhone maker delivered a disappointing sales forecast. Apple has been struggling with shortages of computer processors and fast-rising memory costs. We get more from Bloomberg Tech host Ed Ludlow.
3: As Apple explained that the September quarter, things are going to get more tough, not just because of higher memory prices, but tighter supply. They underestimated demand, which means that there is a shortage of leading edge processors. It is multifaceted. And that outlook, where they see revenue growth of 9% to 11% in the September quarter, below the street's estimate of above 12%, it really overshadowed what was a strong June quarter.
25: And Bloomberg Tech host Ed Ludlow notes Apple was trading at an all-time high ahead of those earnings.
20: Let's turn to the economy. Nathan, and bond yields remain near multi-year highs as Fed uncertainty continues to cast a long shadow. Bloomberg's John Tucker joins us now with more. John, good morning.
4: Good morning, Karen. The yield on the 30-year Treasury bond, it's steadied a bit after hitting the highest level since 2007. This morning, we're hovering at 5.18%. The yield on the 10-year Treasury note, which underpins the cost of consumer borrowing, including your mortgage, that remains close to its highest level since President Trump returned to the White House. Still reverberating through markets, the lack of clarity over the Federal Reserve's effort to contain inflation. The Fed's 2% inflation target has now been exceeded each month since March of 2021. Uncertainty means bond investors are likely to demand higher yields. In New York, I'm John Tucker, Bloomberg Radio.
25: All right, John, thank you. In the Middle East, President Trump says the U.S.-led Board of Peace has reached an agreement for Hamas to disarm. The president announced it in a social media post. But Bloomberg Middle East correspondent Abir Abu Omar reports the details still need to be worked out.
5: President Trump did say that this is a monumental step towards peace and security in his post. And then he said that it would pave the way for a Palestinian government that would work closely with the Board of Peace. What I can say is, again, we don't have a lot of details about just exactly what this entails.
25: And Bloomberg's Abir Abu Omar reports Hamas officials are saying they won't take any steps to disarm until Israeli troops pull out of Gaza. Both sides agreed to a ceasefire last October, but Israeli forces do remain in the strip.
20: Meanwhile, Nathan, in Iran, President Trump is facing a difficult decision on whether to escalate that conflict or focus on restocking depleted U.S. munitions. The U.S. hit dozens of Iranian targets this week, but is not saying whether this signals a return to full-scale war. As tensions persist, oil is on track for its biggest monthly gain since March. Checking prices right now, NYMEX crude oil is down 0.5%. It's at $83.21 a barrel. Brent is little changed at $89.09. 33 on Wall Street. Let's bring in Michael Barr with more on what else is going on in New York and around the world. Michael, good morning.
1: Good morning, Karen. Acting Attorney General Todd Blanche met last night with two Republican senators at the center of the fight over his nomination to get the job permanently, John Cornyn of Texas and Tom Tillis of North Carolina. It is not clear where Blanche's nomination stands after the meeting. Both have raised concerns about the so-called anti-weaponization fund and the scope of the president's immunity deal with the IRS. Both sit on the Senate Judiciary Committee, with both still unwilling to commit to Blanche. A vote on his nomination now has been postponed. Democratic Senator Kirsten Gillibrand of New York says Blanche is a bad pick from the start.
0: Todd Blanche isn't qualified to be the attorney general, and even Republicans have great pause with putting him forward. And so I hope that President Trump removes him as a nomination for that position.
1: Meanwhile, President Trump said he is open to the possibility of temporarily withdrawing Blanche's nomination as AG, suggesting he could renominate his pick after Tillis and Cornyn leave office. A Georgia judge sentenced the father of the Appalachian High School mass shooting to 15 years in prison. Colin Gray is the father of convicted high school shooter Colt

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2: All right, Michael Barr, thank you. We continue to watch those NASDAQ futures up 1.2% this morning. This is Bloomberg. I-36 on Wall Street. Time now for the Bloomberg Sports Update. Here's John Stashower. John, good morning.
3: Good morning, Karen. Two extra inning losses for the Yankees in less than 24 hours. Ryan Weathers threw seven scoreless innings, but the Yanks also couldn't score until the 10th. White Sox tied it in the 10th and won 2-1 in 11. Fernando Cruz walking in the winning run. The game saw a combined 21 men left on base. They together went 3-for-24 with the runners in scoring position. So a split of the four-game series, and now it's on to Wrigley Field for a weekend series with the Cubs. Mets beat the Marlins 4-2 on the Luis Robert two-run single, eighth inning. Red Sox got back-to-back eighth-inning home runs. Willier Abreu, then Wilson Contreras. The Sox beat the A's 4-2, while the Yankee game had a walk-off walk. The Royals and Twins had a walk-off grand slam.
4: Clemens in the air to right center field and deep. Back it goes. Deep it goes. And gone. Cody Clemens wins it. And the Twins walk off the Royals once again at Target Field. Can you believe it? 4-3 the final. Down to their final strike. Twins win.
3: That Twins TV call to Roger Clemens' son, Cody, the hero, with two outs, two strikes, and his team down 3-0 in the ninth. The Twins didn't have a hit until the seventh. In West Virginia, Giants held their second day of practice, 13-38 over the last three seasons, but there's optimism with a new proven winning coach and an impressive young quarterback. Here's Jackson Dart on John Harbaugh.
5: His intensity, his love for the game, his leadership, there's a lot of things that stand out as to, you know, why he's been so successful in this league. And, you know, all of us are just focused on, you know, buying in and taking the necessary steps for all of us to grow each and every day.
3: Meanwhile, NFL teams locking up veterans. The latest whiteout, Chris Olave, staying in New Orleans. 49ers are bringing back Deebo Samuel. He was with them for 6 years, played last season in Washington. John Stashower, Bloomberg Sports. Karen, Nathan.
2: All right, John, thank you. Well, now we want to take a look at some of the most read stories on the Bloomberg Terminal, which you can find by going to READ Go. And Nathan, we're hearing from FIFA. It is going to proceed with plans to privatize its commercial business despite spreading threats from regional footballing organizations in Europe, Asia, and North America that they could boycott the World Cup. I know we have to say it, right?
6: That's fine.
2: We just
6: it's
2: have the World Cup.
6: It's an international audience, you bet.
2: But early today, the powerful sporting body issued a statement maintaining that it was, quote, it was not, quote, selling football. See, so they're saying it, and so I am too. Instead, it emphasized that member associations hold the ultimate authority to vote on the proposal, which involves selling a stake in a newly formed commercial vehicle to outside investors to raise up to $4.2 billion based on a $20 billion valuation. But as you know, the response has been quite controversial, and it's going to be interesting to see how this works out. So we continue to keep an eye on it, and people continue to read about it.
6: Yeah, people continue to read about this one as well, Karen. And we've been following this actually since yesterday. The 24-hour race to salvage situational awarenesses, AI bets. Of course, this was the hedge fund run by a man once hailed as the Nostradamus of AI, former OpenAI researcher Leopold Aschenbrenner. But this week, the fund he started just about 2 years ago was forced to sell billions in tech investments that rapidly lost value as banks got edgy and started to demand more collateral. Well, sources tell us in less than 24 hours after a call between Aschenbrenner and Citadel founder Ken Griffin, the Citadel snapped up those investments at a discount. This was a big reversal for Aschenbrenner. Before he started the fund about 2 years ago, he had no previous investment experience. Those assets plunged by billions. You can read the full story. It's at READ Go.
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2: And I'm Karen Moskow. A rebound in global chip makers carrying into today, giving stock.

0: Auction end of the month lift. An unprecedented 18% surge in South Korea's Kospi Index led the charge after memory giant SK Hynix hit the 30% daily limit. We continue to watch shares of Amazon.com. They are jumping 12% after strong earnings. We also got earnings from Apple, and those shares are down 7% this morning. And taking a look at futures, NASDAQ futures, they're still leading the way higher, up 1.1%, up 309 points. S&P futures up 0.4%, or 33 points. And Dow futures up 0.5%, or 246 points. 10-year Treasury up 2/32, yield 4.66%. Yield on the two-year, 4.25%. NYMEX crude oil is down 0.25% on 22 cents at $83.37 a barrel. Brent is higher, up 0.4% at $89.41. COMEX gold down 1.25% on $52 at $4,108 an ounce. The Bloomberg dollar spot index up 0.2%. The euro, 1.1505 against the dollar. British pound, 1.3450. The yen, 159.90. And Bitcoin down 1.7% at $63,600. That is a Bloomberg Business Flash. Now here's Michael Barr with more on what's going on around the world. Michael.
1: Thank you very much, Taryn. President Donald Trump said the U.S.-led Board of Peace had reached an agreement for Hamas to disarm, though questions remained about the extent of the accord, and officials suggested it would not be implemented immediately. U.S. and Board of Peace officials said details of the deal would have to be refined over the next couple of weeks. President Trump says he may withdraw and delay Todd Blanche's nomination as attorney general until Republican senators who are seeking concessions from the top prosecutor leave office. Trump doubled down on choosing his former personal lawyer as the nation's top lawman, calling him a star and saying he will keep him in the role as acting attorney general. Meanwhile, Republican Senators John Cornyn of Texas and Tom Tillis of North Carolina have sought additional assurances in writing that the Justice Department will not revive an anti-weaponization fund created to resolve President Trump's lawsuit against the IRS. In baseball, the Yankees and Nationals lost. The Mets and Red Sox won. Global news 24 hours a day and whenever you want it with Bloomberg News Now. I'm Michael Barr, and this is Bloomberg. Nathan.
2: All right, Michael, thanks for coming up on 543 on Wall Street. This is Bloomberg Daybreak. I'm Nathan Hager alongside Karen Moscow, getting ready to wrap up a pretty topsy-turvy trading week. Joining us this morning is Amy Wu Silverman, head of derivatives strategy at RBC Capital Markets. Amy, it's great to speak with you this morning, and it's a pretty good morning if you're long tech, though, I mean, it's been kind of up and down from day in to day out. Is there momentum in the market right now? Good morning.
3: Good morning. It's been incredibly tumultuous, I would say. And, you know, one thing we've observed this week, Nathan, that's really interesting is you obviously had four big reporters within the hyperscalers, Mag 7. And, you know, when we came into this week, the options implied moves were pretty fair to average, and they were pretty sanguine. And you saw, for instance, in something like Meta, we just blew past the options implied move, which was only about 6.5%, same for Microsoft. And one thing we've noticed is just there's just been more volatile in the hyperscalers. And I think part of it is they're kind of changing their nature, right? Like they're becoming free cash flow negative. They're becoming more rate sensitive. So I think we're in store for more of this in the future as well.
2: So how does that set us up for what we could see from these hyperscalers going forward here if we continue to see these kinds of gains in what they're projecting for their capital spending? What does that mean from an options perspective?
3: Yeah, it's a really good question. It's one I'm wrestling with. And I'll give you an example. You know, we have these two baskets that we track at RBC, our high quality basket and our low quality basket, because we're always asking what's that spread in terms of options hedging between that basket. It gives us a sense of how much the market cares about credit quality. But the interesting thing is that high quality basket relies on really positive free cash flow. So you've actually had to kick a bunch of these Mag 7 names out, you know, given their CapEx spending. And so one, it really changes the nature of factors in general, the factors that we typically associate with Mag 7 or hyperscalers. And two, I think the volatility at the top of the house, so these high concentration names that are also huge market cap weights in a NASDAQ, in semis, and you know, in all these different various ETFs, means overall volatility levels, especially in tech, I think just stays at a premium, especially against other ETFs like S&P.
2: Well, we're certainly seeing that volatility, particularly in the chip stocks, with this 18% surge just yesterday in the KOSPI index in South Korea. What does that mean more broadly for indexes if we continue to see the chip makers kind of leading the way when it comes to this volatility?
3: Yeah, you know, one piece of news that came out of that I thought was just so key to pay attention to is now I think the Korean Regulatory Authority is actually looking at some of these levered ETF franchises and just saying, okay, you know, maybe we've had enough of this, or maybe we start putting a cap on the leverage that's in there on how many can come out. And, you know, that was a sphere that was concerning me because it very much has these tail that wags the dog elements, meaning on days when there are big moves, for instance, in the SK Hynix, there's exacerbating moves that have to occur because the dealers have to essentially do the same thing that the moves are occurring in the ETF itself. So again, that tail that wags the dog dynamic, you know, especially in the US, that same thing can occur. Those type of gamma moves are something that we are really paying attention to in options because in certain instances, they can actually create dynamics where it magnifies really big moves already in the market itself.
2: Now, it's interesting, even with these moves on the index level, you take a look at the VIX and it's still below a 20 handle. How do you account for that?
3: You know, Nathan, I guess my paddling duck still remains alive and well. I think people were hoping it was going to fall off a waterfall this week or something. But it's, again, it's that dynamic of dispersion in the market, the zigging one way, but the zagging the other way. And so your duck looks calm, but his little feet are still paddling underneath. But remember, a critical component of that, I know we've discussed this before, is the correlation that's in the market. If all things start going in one direction, that's a recipe for that VIX, for that index level volatility to reflate.
2: Just about 30 seconds left here. Of course, we're continuing with earnings season, but aside from earnings, what else are you looking at?
3: I'm looking at midterms. I know that sounds really early, but I actually think sentiment is focused on that, especially if there is any anti-AI sentiment building and how that impacts the overall market.
2: Appreciate this, Amy. As always, hope you have a great weekend. Amy Wu Silverman with us this morning, head of derivative strategy at RBC Capital Markets. Karen.
0: Nathan, it's time now for the Bloomberg ETF report, and Chinese exchange-traded funds drew record inflows in July. It came as state-backed funds intervened to stem a market slump fueled by unprecedented volatility in technology shares. China-focused stock ETFs listed in Shanghai and Shenzhen attracted more than $72.6 billion of inflows as of July 30th. That's more than double the previous high that was set in April 2025, when the so-called national team ramped up ETF purchases to cushion a sell-off spurred by U.S. tariffs. Also this morning, Corgi Funds is on pace to launch roughly 500 exchange-traded funds within its first year. It already ranks among the largest U.S. issuers by product count and says its eventual goal is 1,000 funds spanning leveraged stocks, buffered strategies, semiconductors, and narrowly targeted themes. Corgi uses technology, including AI, to automate and streamline operations. More than 180 Corgi ETFs have come to market since the first launch at the end of last year, with roughly 350 more in registration with the Securities and Exchange Commission. And that is the Bloomberg ETF report. Nathan.
2: Karen, repeating our top stories this morning, a chip rebound is giving stocks a lift around the world. South Korea's KOSPI index jumped an unprecedented 18%. The stock 600 in Europe's near an all-time high, and NASDAQ futures are leading this morning's gains on Wall Street.
0: Amazon is soaring after a fifth straight quarter of growth at its AWS unit. That's as Apple is falling with component shortages and rising memory prices crimping its sales outlook.
2: And the earnings parade continues today. We'll hear from two of America's biggest oil companies, ExxonMobil and Chevron, report before the opening bell.
0: We have more on those stories coming up on Bloomberg Daybreak on a day when NASDAQ futures again leading the way higher, as we said, up 1.2%, up 326 points this morning. S&P futures up 0.5% or 35 points, and Dow futures, they're up 0.5% or 256 points. And this is Bloomberg.
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0: This is the Bloomberg Business of Entertainment Report. 6 years after Nintendo's Animal Crossing New Horizons became a lockdown phenomenon, the company is scoring another major hit worldwide.
8: Let's see how you could be living the dream.
0: In Tomodachi Life, Living the Dream, players oversee virtual islands where customized avatars interact with each other. The life simulation game is a surprise hit for Nintendo and racked up over 3.8 million units in global sales within 2 weeks of its release in April, outpacing Pokemon simulator Pocopia. It topped sales charts in Japan for the third straight month in June, making it the country's best-selling game in the first half of the year, according to gaming magazine Famitsu, while in the U.S., according to market tracker Circana, it ranked seventh in dollar terms through June. The game's ability to bring people together showcases Nintendo's skill in revamping simple styles of play into global entertainment properties.
9: Yeah, apparently people are creating these little virtual islands, mm-hmm. and you can recreate famous actors like Jack Black or even Charlie Brown, if
10: is
9: you
10: that
9: will.
10: Right?
9: And they can all, and they all sort of mix it up, apparently.
10: Oh.
9: I've never played this game,
10: no.
9: but it sounds, it sounds fun. I could see myself doing it when I was younger.
2: 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But yeah,
9: oh, really?
2: Hearing that report, Karen, didn't they used to call this Sims?
9: It seems a lot like The Sims, but more cartoony.
2: Yeah.
9: But,
2: yeah.
9: I don't know.
2: Sims on an island. 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
0: And I'm Karen Moscow, a rebound in global chip makers carrying into today, giving stocks an end-of-the-month lift. And NASDAQ futures there leading that way higher, up 1.1% or 313 points. S&P futures up 0.4% or 33 points, and Dow futures up 0.5% or 264 points. 10-year Treasury up 2/32, yield 4.66%. NYMEX crude oil, little change at $83.66 a barrel. Brent at $89.38. And COMEX gold down 1.2% on $48 at $4,112 an ounce. That is a Bloomberg Business Flash. Now here's Michael Barr with more on what's going on around the world. Michael.
1: Karen, thank you very much. The U.S.-led Board of Peace and the mediating countries of Egypt, Qatar, and Turkey said that Hamas has agreed to a detailed roadmap for implementing the next phases of the Gaza ceasefire. President Trump touted the deal as a monumental step toward lasting peace and security, saying it would clear the way for Gaza to be placed under a new Palestinian government that would work closely with the Board of Peace. Spain is deploying its military to restore order at its border with Morocco in Ceuta after thousands of migrants entered the Spanish territory. Large crowds breached the border fence, leading to chaos and at least 9 deaths. FIFA President Gianni Infantino's senior advisor has resigned in protest over FIFA's investment plans. Sky News reports that Carlos Cordeiro wrote in a statement, "I cannot stand by while FIFA considers selling a stake in the World Cup." Global news 24 hours a day and whenever you want it with Bloomberg News Now. I'm Michael Barr and this is Bloomberg, Nathan.
2: Michael, thank you. We're coming up on 5:55 on Wall Street. It's time for our daily Bloomberg Law Brief, exploring legal issues in the news today on the hundreds of lawsuits challenging the Trump administration's boundary-pushing uses of executive power. It's put the U.S. government on the hook for potentially millions of dollars in legal bills demanded by successful challengers for their opposing counsel. A Bloomberg News analysis of court records shows attorneys have sought fees exceeding $100,000 in at least 10 cases over the past year, totaling more than $2.5 million. For more, June Grosso speaks to Bloomberg legal reporter Zoe Tillman.
10: So, Zoe, how much could the government be on the hook for legal bills for opposing attorneys who won their cases?
19: Yeah, you know, it's hard to say. You know, we started with the place where we're at now, which is potentially millions, because we've flagged at least a number of cases where there are outstanding pending requests that total more than $2 million so far. But that's only in 10 cases. And we know that there are a number of cases where the Trump administration has lost in the district court, is appealing those losses, and where attorneys have made clear, you know, should we prevail on appeal, an attorney fee motion is coming. And there is always this delay with these types of requests where you can't get paid until litigation is completely over. So we may not see the final dollar amounts tally up until, you know, 2-3 years after this early deluge of litigation against the administration. But, you know, we're certainly dealing in the realm already of millions of dollars.
10: So tell us about the Equal Access to Justice Act of 1980 and what it requires.
19: So the thinking was at the time that, you know, ordinary Americans, small businesses, nonprofits, entities that, you know, are not deep-pocketed, may not be able to hire big law firms and lawyers to vindicate their rights, that they should not be priced out of pursuing what would otherwise be legitimate claims and grievances against the government. And, you know, they set limits on who would be eligible to recover their fees. So it's, you know, there are net worth caps for small businesses. There are employee caps for nonprofits. And the thinking is, if you're a prevailing party and the government's position in litigation was not, quote, substantially justified, which has been interpreted pretty broadly by courts, you know, even if DOJ says we made a good faith argument here, if they were found to have certainly done something obviously unlawful, unconstitutional, courts have been pretty willing to say, you know, that was not a substantially justified position that you took in this litigation. And the courts can award fees. The amounts tend not to be very high. Most of the time, these fee awards fall below $100,000. So
10: Zoe, in looking at requests for fees, the top requests have to do with cases involving research funding cuts. And the Nonprofit Association of American Universities is looking for more than $1.5 million for its attorneys. Of course, one of their attorneys is Paul Clement, the former Solicitor General, who's argued more cases before the Supreme Court than anyone else.
19: Those were the four cases that deal with the rate that agencies reimburse research institutions for the indirect costs of doing government research. So, you know, the costs of running these labs, of, you know, the sort of overhead. So the agencies have tried to cut that rate down, and research institutions have said that our ability to function depends on getting reimbursed, not just for, you know, the hours that we do the experiment or the research. So yes, those were the four cases by the Association of American Universities where Paul Clement, who is this, you know, bold-faced name in legal circles, is among the lawyers.
10: Well, I was going to say, are they looking for $500 an hour for Paul Clement? Because that's sort of a drop in the bucket for him, isn't it? It's not really what he would normally charge. I mean, they charge thousands of dollars now.
19: That's right. I think the actual baseline for fees tends to be closer to like $200 and $250 an hour. But the law allows for some discretion. If lawyers can say, you know, it was extraordinary litigation and, you know, if it was a heavier lift, there is this ability to ask for higher rates.
2: That's Bloomberg legal reporter Zoe Tillman speaking with June Grosso. 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S&P futures up 0.4%, Dow futures up 0.5%, NASDAQ futures up 1%. We'll have much more on the market straight ahead as a chip rebound gains steam around the world. Plus, earnings from Amazon and Apple go both ways. It's coming up in our 6 a.m. news. 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
22: From
0: the Bloomberg Interactive Brokers Studios, this is Bloomberg Daybreak for Friday, July 31st. Coming up today,
2: the tech rebound continues around the world with stocks in South Korea surging 18%.
0: Amazon soars while Apple slumps following earnings.
2: Bond yields remain near multi-year highs as we close out the trading week.
0: And President Trump announces a deal with Hamas, but questions remain.
1: President Trump says he may pull Todd Blanche's nomination for Attorney General for now. Plus, the father of a Georgia high school shooter has been sentenced. I'm Michael Barr. More ahead.
3: I'm John Stashower in sports. Another extra inning loss for the Yankees. They stay in Chicago and play the Cubs today. The Mets beat the Marlins.
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2: Good morning, I'm Nathan Hager.
0: And I'm Karen Moscow. In U.S. stock index futures, they are on the rise this morning, led by NASDAQ futures, which are up 1% or 292 points. S&P futures up 0.4% or 31 points. And Dow futures up 0.5% or 252 points. 10-year Treasury yield 4.66%. Yield on the 2-year to 4.25%. And NYMEX crude oil at $83.81 a barrel. Nathan.
2: Karen, we end the week with a market rally around the world. U.S. futures are building on yesterday's tech-led gains on Wall Street. The Stock 600 in Europe's hit an all-time high, but the real action was in Asia, where the Kospi Index in South Korea rebounded from a three-day sell-off to surge 18%. We get more from Bloomberg Markets reporter Mark Cudmore in Singapore.
22: It's insane, isn't it? On Wednesday, it was down 21.3% for the week. Then it had a 26% rally between Wednesday's lows and Friday's highs. This is one of the world's largest stock markets. Through the GFC, we saw some wild moves. In the dot-com era, we saw some wild moves. This is pretty insane for one of the world's largest stock markets.
2: Bloomberg's Mark Cudmore notes SK Hynix and Samsung Electronics each rose more than 22%.
0: Nathan, the gains in Korea follow a big rally for chip stocks here in the U.S. The Philadelphia Semiconductor Index, known as the SOX, climbed 8.2% yesterday, and Microsoft soared 16% for its best one-day performance in 18 years following strong earnings.
2: And the higher tech earnings continue, Karen, with Amazon. Those shares are up nearly 13% in the pre-market. The company reported cloud computing revenue accelerated for a fifth straight quarter. Amazon's e-commerce operation still generates the biggest share of its revenue. Online sales gained 15% to more than $70 billion. Poonam Goyal covers Amazon for Bloomberg Intelligence.
23: It looks like broad-based strength across the board. The retail numbers were particularly good, and that was expected because we had the Prime Day shift moving in from 3Q to 2Q. So overall, really nice numbers here on the retail side. Consumers came to Amazon to shop Prime Day sales, and the shift to online just continues to appear more and more apparent as we move through a tough consumer spending cycle.
2: But Poonam Goyal of Bloomberg Intelligence says Amazon raised its projection for 2026 capital expenditures to $220 billion. That's up from a previous estimate of $200 billion. Most of that's going to go to AI.
0: Well, Amazon is surging, Nathan. Investors are taking a bite out of Apple shares this morning. That stock down more than 7%. The iPhone maker delivered a disappointing sales forecast. Apple has been struggling with shortages of computer processors and fast rising memory costs. As for the previous quarter, sales topped estimates, climbing 16% to more than $109 billion. Mark Gurman covers Apple for Bloomberg.
24: My take is that the iPhone number looks great. My take is that the Mac number looks amazing. My take is that service is a little soft, and the China number missed the estimate we have here on the Bloomberg terminal. But at the same time, that is, you know, pretty nice growth on an annual basis, where they were sort of, I guess, in the toilet in China a couple years ago and last year, but they've totally rebounded there.
0: And Bloomberg's Mark Gurman says the quarter served as a swan song of sorts for Tim Cook, Apple's leader since 2011. He's handing the reins to hardware head John Ternus on September 1st.
2: Let's focus on the economy now, Karen. A raft of economic data in the U.S. doing little to dispel investor anxiety, keeping yields near multi-year highs. Bloomberg's John Tucker is here with more. Good morning, John.
25: Yeah, good morning, Nathan. The data included the Fed's preferred inflation measure, which eased, but that is in the rearview mirror. It was driven by a temporary drop in oil and gasoline that's already reversed. The focus for the Treasury market remains the Fed's decision to hold rates steady despite stubborn inflation. The yield on the 30-year bond rose as much as 4 basis points yesterday before paring its increase, right now hovering around 5.18%. The yield on the 10-year Treasury note, that underpins the cost of borrowing for mortgages to business loans, that remains close to its highest level since President Trump returned to the White House. The average 30-year mortgage rate that climbed to the highest level in almost a year. In the meantime, the Fed's 2% inflation target, it has now been exceeded each month since March of 2021. In New York, I'm John Tucker, Bloomberg Radio.
0: All right, John, thank you. In Asia, the Bank of Japan held its policy rate steady after officials took the rare step of wading back into the currency market just hours earlier with apparent help from the U.S. Treasury Secretary Scott Bessent told Fox Business that the yen should strengthen from current levels.
4: Japanese yen seems very undervalued to me. The currency is very cheap. The economy is doing well. The prime minister is very popular and enacting very strong policies. And I think we're going to see the fundamentals come through at a point that the market will realize the yen is undervalued and should strengthen.
0: And that's Treasury Secretary Scott Bessent. The yen, which gained as much as 3.3% versus the dollar at New York trading yesterday, is now trading at 159.96 against the dollar.
2: All right, Karen, let's get to the latest from the Middle East now. Word of a potential breakthrough in Gaza. President Trump announced on social media that the U.S.-led Board of Peace has reached an agreement for Hamas to disarm. But Bloomberg Middle East correspondent Abir Abu Omar reports there are still questions surrounding this deal.
6: We heard from Hamas officials overnight that essentially they will not disarm until Israel pulls out. We don't have a lot of clarity from the Israeli side on exactly how possible that is. History suggests to us if there is evidence that Israel is not going to be very prone to pulling out before Hamas actually disarms its weapons.
2: And Bloomberg's Abir Abu Omar reports Israel has yet to comment on the agreement. U.S. and Board of Peace officials say the details will have to be refined over the next couple of weeks. They laid out a timeline of 200 to 350 days to implement the agreement, but they say that could change.
0: Meanwhile, Nathan, in Iran, President Trump is facing a conundrum whether to escalate the conflict or focus on restocking the U.S. military's depleted munitions. That choice came into focus this week as the U.S. hit dozens of targets tied to Iran's Islamic Revolutionary Guard Corps. The White House is not saying whether this points to a return to full-scale war, but crude oil is falling this morning at the end of a volatile week. And Stephen Stepchinski covers the energy markets for Bloomberg News.
7: We're actually seeing a little bit more traffic and actually indications that the shuttle service, so the UAE, ADNOC, had been able to send oil out of the Persian Gulf through the Strait of Hormuz into the Gulf of Oman and then basically do a ship-to-ship transfer where they transfer the oil onto another vessel. They've been picking that back up after a several-week pause when tension in the region kind of escalated at the beginning of July.
0: And that's Bloomberg's Stephen Stepchinski, who reports oil is still on track for its biggest monthly gain since March as the fighting continues. So checking prices right now, oil prices were lower. Now NYMEX crude oil is up 0.33%. It's at $83.90 a barrel. And Brent is higher, too, up 0.5% at $89.50.
2: Got some more AI news to pass along this morning, Karen. Anthropic says its models hacked into three organizations during testing. Of course, this comes days after OpenAI said its AI models went rogue and hacked into another company. Anthropic, it says it discovered its incidents after reviewing more than 141,000 evaluation runs. All this highlights the vulnerabilities in AI security and controls and raise questions over how this fast-growing technology can be used safely.
0: And we have a programming note for you, Nathan. 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Time now for a look at some of the other stories making news in New York and around the world. And for that, we're joined by Bloomberg's Michael Barr. Michael, good morning.
1: Good morning, Karen. President Trump said he is open to the possibility of temporarily withdrawing Todd Blanche's nomination as attorney general amid opposition from two Republican senators. John Cornyn and Tom Tillis have sought additional assurances in writing that the DOJ will not revive an anti-weaponization fund created to resolve the president's lawsuit against the IRS. Senator Tillis.
8: Somebody's telling them to not do what Blanche said they were going to do. Whoever that person is giving the president bad advice. The only reason why we wouldn't move forward with this language is because that same advisor wants to bring it back to life at some point.
1: Senators Tillis and Cornyn met with Blanche last night. 15 years in prison is the sentence a Georgia judge handed down to Colin Gray, the father of the Appalachian High School shooter. This week, Colt Gray was sentenced to life without parole for the 2024 mass shooting that left four dead. Colin Gray was convicted of second-degree murder for giving his son the gun that was used in the shooting. Barrow County District Attorney Brad Smith.
9: I own guns. I'm not against people owning guns. I own them myself. But when you see someone in distress, please take away their access to guns.
1: DA Brad Smith. The death toll has climbed to at least 34 from Tuesday's 7.1 magnitude earthquake in southwestern Japan. Global news 24 hours a day and whenever you want it with Bloomberg News Now. I'm Michael Barr, and this is Bloomberg, Karen.
0: All right, Michael, thank you. Time now for the Bloomberg Sports Update. Here's John Stashower. John, good morning.
3: Good morning, Karen. Having played four games on the south side of Chicago, the Yankees will now play three on the north. And their hope for this afternoon's game at Wrigley Field versus the Cubs that the game ends in nine innings. Extra inning games this season. Yankees are 1-8 Wednesday night. Blew a four-run lead, lost to the White Sox 6-5 and 12, and yesterday afternoon a scoreless game through nine. Both teams scored in the 10th, and the White Sox won 2-1 on an 11th inning bases loaded walk. And Tampa Bay won. The Rays are 40-16 at home, and they lead the Yanks by 3.5 games. Red Sox, sad to see July come to an end. Since July 3rd, the Sox are 20-3. Back-to-back home runs, 8th inning to beat the A's 5-4. Mets and Marlins were 2-2 in the 8th.
12: And he grounds one toward the home. Two-run base hit to put the Mets in front 4-2 in the eighth.
3: And at the final, SNY the call. And the Mets made a trade. They sent reliever A.J. Minter to Minnesota for two minor leaguers, including Bruin Agbayani, his father Benny, a former Met. An emergency meeting held by the 55 European nations that make up UEFA emerged by saying the World Cup is not for sale. UEFA says that if FIFA goes ahead with its plan to sell stakes to private investors, no European teams will play in the 2030 World Cup. John Stashower, Bloomberg Sports. Karen, Nathan.
2: Okay, John, thank you. We're coming up on 6:13 on Wall Street. Want to focus on geopolitics a bit this morning with the war in Iran now into its fifth month and facing the risk of even further escalation. Overnight, President Trump took to social media to announce a deal in the Middle East with Hamas. Joining me now in our Bloomberg Interactive Brokers studio this morning is David Gura, of course, the host of Bloomberg This Weekend and the Bloomberg Big Take podcast. Great to see you here in studio, David. I wonder what you make of this Truth Social post from the president talking about the Board of Peace making an agreement for Hamas to disarm. Are we under, officially a ceasefire in Gaza? Good morning.
13: Good morning, Nathan. Great to see you here in New York. Yeah, this was a surprise announcement, an unexpected one from the president, that post on Truth Social yesterday. And he said that that group that he created a few months ago, this Board of Peace, had reached what he calls an historic, and that's in all caps, agreement for the complete disarmament. Again, all caps, agreement for the with Hamas here. Look, I think there's a lot that hasn't been hashed out here, and we're going to see what happens here in the really the months ahead. The timeline that we're seeing cited by sources that Bloomberg has spoken to say this is going to take 250 to 300 days for it to be fully implemented. The sticking point here is disarmament. And you look at sort of what we've heard from Hamas officials about these talks and the order that they want to see things proceed in. That is, they're not going to disarm until Israel removes itself from the Gaza Strip. And Israel hasn't weighed in officially on this yet, but Israel's saying basically the opposite. Hamas has to disarm totally before Israel would consider leaving the Gaza Strip. That's a big thing to iron out. So to your question about if we're in a ceasefire, we're not there yet. Seems like this is still a pretty big sticking point, but it does seem like what the president's trying to emphasize here is that Board of Peace, which was announced with such excitement on the president's part several months ago, has been at work on this, and we'll see sort of what develops here in the months ahead.
2: Yeah, but interesting to see this this announcement come out at a time where, as I mentioned, we are into a fifth month of the war in Iran. President Trump just this week was promising to hit Iran, quote, very hard. Of course, we saw those dozens of targets hit by U.S. Central Command this week. Where are things going with Iran? Why the focus now on Gaza, David?
13: That's a great question. We know the president's under significant pressure, both domestically and internationally. And so this week, when Lindsey Graham's funeral took place, memorial service took place in Washington, we saw a parade of leaders come through town, and two of them had significant meetings with the president of Ukraine, and the prime minister of Israel as well. And what we're learning this morning from the Telegraph, is that there was pressure on Prime Minister Netanyahu's part placed on President Trump to maybe talk about closing some of the land borders with Iran going forward. So we've seen the pressure they've tried to put in place on the Strait of Hormuz and other waterways. This would be kind of putting pressure on land borders as well. Look, the president is trying to find a path back to the negotiating table. And what Iran still maintains, Nathan, is that there is no forcing mechanism that's going to get them there. They feel like the U.S. walked away from these talks that were called for in that memorandum of understanding. So they're kind of stuck here. And I just sort of look at what's been happening. It's been a wild week here, wild month in terms of volatility in the energy markets here. And we're seeing oil really spiking when the president makes these decisions, going down when it doesn't. Market really trying to ride that, of course, ride that wave as they have since the start of this war. We heard from the Iran Revolutionary Guard that they've stopped two tankers overnight. Four have kind of changed direction as a result. So this is playing out on land, playing out on sea. And we have the president in the Oval Office here trying to figure out a path forward again, Nathan, to get these two sides back to the table.
2: And certainly domestic pressures as well. You've got to think about the president getting closer to a November election and the concerns about the balance of power here in Washington, D.C. In our last minute here, how could all this play out into what we're expecting on Bloomberg this weekend?
13: Well, our marquee guest, of course, is you, Nathan, who's going to be on the show this weekend, which is why you're here in New York City. But no, we're going to focus very much on this, the geopolitics once again. Ambassador Bill Taylor, former ambassador to Ukraine, is going to be on with us, and Tom Nides, who's the ambassador to Israel. And then Christina Ruffini is going to sit down with four governors who are at the Governors Association meeting in Oklahoma and talk about sort of their sense of politics domestically, the way that this is weighing on President Trump. And I think there are a handful of them. We're looking at Spencer Cox, Matt Meyer of Delaware, Kevin Stitt of Oklahoma, and Wes Moore. In that mix, a handful have been kind of floated as potential candidates for president. So big officials all, and we're going to hear from them on the show this week.
2: Yeah, and thanks for teasing my triumphal arrival to Bloomberg this weekend. Saturdays and Sundays, every weekend, 7 a.m. Wall Street time on Bloomberg Radio, Bloomberg Television, and the Bloomberg Business app. Bloomberg's David Gura. David, thank you. It is 6:17 on Wall Street.
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0: And we have some breaking earnings news crossing the Bloomberg. We're hearing from Chevron. It outperformed expectations as prices for crude, gasoline, and diesel surged amid war-driven supply disruptions. Adjusted second quarter earnings of $6.06 a share were 41 cents above the average estimate. It was Chevron's largest quarterly profit since 2022, when Russia's invasion of Ukraine turned the global energy market on its head. We are going to hear from ExxonMobil later this morning, but we do want to watch Chevron shares as well in the early trade, up 1.8% right now. And Bloomberg Daybreak continues. This is Bloomberg.
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19: Well, that nominal GDP print probably speaks to ongoing health in corporate profits. As you know, corporate profits are coming off of...
20: It's got an AI overlay.
19: It does. But, you know, I would say that the issue with the AI... The CapEx boom continues, and the chair mentioned that yesterday. It's quite strong.
20: Right.
19: But a large component of that is imported. So the potential for it to create overheating domestic right. conditions seems a bit less to me compared with other CapEx cycles.
20: Did we, as an outlier yesterday, have the dollar finally break? Is this a moment where this shocking dollar resilience, even with higher rates, finally turns around and we get, with a lack of credibility, dollar weakness?
19: So I think the dollar is going to lose a little bit of interest rate support and has. Of course, the market has repriced, seeing that the Fed didn't act on the accumulated high level of inflation at the last two meetings. So the market's extrapolating that a bit forward in terms of the reaction function. But we also need to be cognizant of what other central banks are doing. So the ECB last week declined to hike and also stated a bit more of an open-ended path. So perhaps they will not fully meet the amount of tightening that's priced in. And other central banks might be sounding a bit circumspect. And we had the Bank of England this morning. They held rates. So the question to me is, you know, the Fed may have come across a bit more dovish than some people expected. But I think that this is a broader trend among central banks now.
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0: And I'm Karen Moscow. We continue to watch Chevron this morning, now up more than 2.5% after it outperformed expectations as prices for crude, gasoline, and diesel surge amid war-driven supply disruptions. Meanwhile, technology stocks are rallying as a rebound in shipmakers carries into today. We're watching shares of Amazon this morning after it reported earnings. It is up 13%, while Apple is down more than 7%. And we check the markets all day long here on Bloomberg. NASDAQ futures are higher, up 1.2% this morning, up 332 points. S&P futures up 0.5% or 39 points. And Dow futures are up 0.6% or 307 points. 10-year Treasury up 1/32nd, yield 4.66%. The yield on the two-year, 4.25%. And NYMEX crude oil up 0.3%, up 24 cents at $83.83 a barrel. Brent up 0.4% at $89.39. And COMEX gold is down 1.2%, down about $50 at $4,111 an ounce. Bloomberg dollar spot index up 0.2%. The euro 1.1503 against the dollar. British pound 1.3446. The yen 160.11. And Bitcoin's down 1.5% at $63,700. That is a Bloomberg Business Flash. Now here's Michael Barr with more on what's going on around the world. Michael.
1: Karen, thank you very much. President Donald Trump says a deal has been reached for Hamas to disarm and Israel to withdraw its forces from Gaza. But many hurdles, conditions, and long timelines remain to wind down the war in the Palestinian territory. Today, a Hamas official said they have reached an agreement on disarmament. Spain is deploying its military to restore order at its border with Morocco in Ceuta after thousands of migrants entered the Spanish territory. The announcement follows requests from local authorities for reinforcements. On Thursday, large crowds breached the border fence, leading to chaos and at least 9 deaths. The reasons for the surge remain unclear. The senior advisor to FIFA President Gianni Infantino has resigned. Carlos Cordeiro released a statement saying, "I cannot stand by while FIFA considers selling a stake in the World Cup." In baseball, the Yankees and Nationals lost. The Mets and Red Sox won. Global news 24 hours a day and whenever you want it with Bloomberg News Now. I'm Michael Barr, and this is Bloomberg.
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2: 6:24 on Wall Street. Bloomberg's Alexis Christophorus is back with us for the front pages. And as if the prices weren't high enough for Disneyland fans,
14: yep.
2: Alexis, the New York Post is reporting even the food's getting pricier.
14: Yeah,
2: good morning.
14: The happiest place on earth, a little less happy today after a hike in food and beverage prices yet again.
4: 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Prices are going up by an average of 6.5%, mostly at the park's table service restaurants. Most individual items going up by about a buck. Entree prices increasing anywhere from $2 to $4. And it comes just weeks after Disneyland up prices on over 800 food and drink items. There were a select few items that actually went down in cost, like the Aperol Spritz at Disneyland.
6: Ooh.
4: It went from $22 to $21.
6: Hey, right, so what a deal.
4: Exactly.
0: It's good to note, well said, as I have to go there every year for, you know,
4: it's obligatory,
0: cheerleading summit.
4: It.
0: But yeah, sure. It is obligatory. Anyway, from Bloomberg, we have streaming fatigue adds cassette tapes to the vinyl boom. Wow, I have a lot of those I could sell.
4: Yeah, I think the three of us can relate to this. Suddenly, things of our youth are popular again.
6: Exactly.
4: We're cool kids. The cassette tape is having its moment, and it is part of a physical music revival that has made vinyl a billion-dollar market in the U.S. Mm-hmm. There are about 450,000 cassettes sold in the U.S. last year. That's kind of incredible. The return of cassettes driven by nostalgia, with Gen Z buyers preferring physical albums to hold and display. They also are getting into going to physical stores. When we talk Gen Z, these are people born from 1997 to 2012.
6: Right.
4: Now, despite the dominance in streaming platforms, because there is the dominance there, there are signs of slowing growth, plateauing engagement. So the return of cassettes, proof that nostalgia sells. And retro tech guys is everywhere right now.
6: Yeah.
4: Typewriters are big, Polaroid cameras, and guess what? Landline phones.
6: Yeah, really? Exactly. Yeah. So young people are buying all this analog stuff, but they're not drinking. And the Wall Street Journal is reporting bars have noticed.
4: Yeah, and they're changing their ways. So bar owners have a new favorite customer. It's the Gen Xer.
6: Something else we can relate to.
4: Exactly. People born between 1965 and 1980 have largely maintained their drinking habits. I don't know if that's a good thing, but watering holes are programming their calendars with nostalgia theme nights, parties that end before midnight, you know, because Gen Xers, we want to party on our own terms, but we also want to go to bed at a reasonable time.
6: 100%.
4: And Gen Xers consider themselves the, quote, forgotten generation, the prototypical resilient and cynical latchkey kid raised on MTV with limited parental supervision. And I actually saw this meme and I loved it. It says, Gen X, we straight up raised ourselves. And then there's a photo of a kid on a rickety looking bicycle popping a wheelie with no helmet on.
6: Of course.
0: Oh, yeah.
6: Just like
0: What's
6: we did
0: helmet?
6: Back in the day. Exactly. Exactly right.
0: All right. Well, Alexis Christophorus, thanks for checking the front pages for us this morning. Up next, we have the latest on the market as a chip rebound lifts stocks around the world. Plus, President Trump announces a deal with Hamas. That is coming up in our 6:30 news. First, we have a look at today's Bloomberg weather forecast.
7: Travelers heading to and from Kansas City today, delays are likely due to scattered showers and thunderstorms. The highs in Kansas City today near 82. Delays will develop in and out of St. Louis later today with scattered showers and thunderstorms. The highs in St. Louis are going to be near 81. If you're headed to Chicago, delays will probably start to develop late in the day due to scattered showers and thunderstorms. Chicago 82 this afternoon, partly to mostly cloudy, 90 today in Detroit. I'm Rob Carolyn, Bloomberg Radio.
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0: We're coming up to 6:30 on Wall Street. Good morning. I'm Karen Moscow.
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0: A rebound in chip makers and tech stocks are continuing around the world, and stocks Europe 600, it has hit an all-time high. In Asia, the Kospi Index in South Korea surged 18%. And we get more with Bloomberg Markets reporter Mark Cudmore in Singapore.
24: This is pretty insane for one of the world's largest stock markets. So a couple of takeaways. I think, first of all, Korea stock market, I think this is the long-term bottom. We you know, look, this is high beat into the AI capex bubble. We've discussed for a while that, you know, we're in the volatile end game of the AI capex bubble, with the base case that we're not at the end yet. We think it's when the capex turns. And the earnings this week said capex is still going to increase. So you've now got to go out probably to the next earnings season, and it might be the one after that, but it's always the next earnings season you look to.
0: And Bloomberg's Mark Cudmore says SK Hynix and Samsung Electronics each rose more than 22%.
2: And here in the U.S., Karen, futures are higher following tech-driven gains on Wall Street. An index of chip stocks surged more than 8% yesterday. Microsoft registered its biggest one-day gain in 18 years, surging more than 15%.
0: This morning, Nathan, shares of Amazon, they're up almost 13%. The company reported cloud computing revenue accelerated for a fifth straight quarter, and Gil Luria is head of tech research at D.A. Davidson.
3: The key to Amazon, just like the key to Google's growth last week, the key to Amazon is that Anthropic is such a big customer. Amazon is providing most of Anthropic's compute, and that huge ramp in Anthropic results this year is flowing through Amazon Web Services. That's why they have this accelerating growth, because they were wise enough to invest in Anthropic early on and secure that Anthropic used their compute.
0: And D.A. Davidson's Gil Luria says e-commerce still generates the biggest share of Amazon's revenue. Online sales gained 15% to more than $70 billion.
2: Well, on the other hand, Karen, shares of Apple are down more than 7%. The iPhone maker delivered a disappointing sales forecast. Apple has been struggling with shortages of computer processors and fast rising memory costs. We get more from Bloomberg Tech host Ed Ludlow.
8: As Apple explained that the September quarter, things are going to get more tough, not just because of higher memory prices, but tighter supply. They underestimated demand, which means that there is a shortage of leading edge processors. It is multifaceted. And that outlook where they see revenue growth of 9% to 11% in the September quarter, below the street's estimate of above 12%, it really overshadowed what was a strong June quarter.
2: And Bloomberg's Ed Ludlow notes Apple was trading at an all-time high ahead of the earnings.
0: Well, breaking across the Bloomberg, Nathan, ExxonMobil narrowly missing profit forecast despite soaring crude prices and widening fuel-making margins as the U.S.-Iran conflict enters its sixth month. Those shares currently little changed in early trading. And taking a look at Chevron, they're up almost 3%. The oil giant outperformed expectations as prices for crude, gas, and diesel surged amid that war-driven supply disruption.
2: And turning to the economy now, Karen, bond yields remain near multi-year highs as Fed uncertainty continues to cast a shadow. Bloomberg's John Tucker is here with more. John.
9: And Nathan, the yield on the 30-year Treasury bond has steadied a bit after hitting its highest level since 2007. This morning, we're hovering around 5.18%. The yield on the 10-year Treasury note, which underpins the cost of consumer borrowing, including your mortgage, that remains close to its highest level since President Trump returned to the White House. Still reverberating through the markets, the lack of clarity over the Federal Reserve's effort to contain inflation. The Fed's 2% inflation target has now been exceeded each month since March of 2021. Uncertainty means bond investors are likely to demand higher yields. In New York, I'm John Tucker, Bloomberg Radio.
0: All right, John, thanks. In the Middle East, President Trump said the U.S.-led Board of Peace has reached an agreement for Hamas to disarm. He announced it in a post on social media, but Bloomberg Middle East correspondent Abir Abu Omar reports the details still need to be worked out.
12: President Trump did say that this is a monumental step towards peace and security in his post. And then he said that it would pave the way for a Palestinian government that would work closely with the Board of Peace. What I can say is, again, we don't have a lot of details about just exactly what this entails.
0: And Bloomberg's Abir Abu Omar reports Hamas officials are saying they won't take any steps to disarm until Israeli troops pull out of Gaza. Both sides agreed to a ceasefire last October, but Israeli forces still remain in the strip.
2: And in Iran, Karen, President Trump faces a difficult decision whether to escalate that conflict or focus on restocking. The U.S. hit dozens of Iranian targets this week, but is not saying whether that signaled a return to full-scale war.
0: And that's some of the things you need to know to start your day. Brought to you by Interactive Brokers. 6:33 on Wall Street. Let's bring in Michael Barr with more on what else is going on in New York and around the world. Michael, good morning.
1: Good morning, Karen. Acting Attorney General Todd Blanche met last night with two Republican senators at the center of the fight over his nomination to get the job permanently. John Cornyn and Tom Tillis both have raised concerns about the so-called anti-weaponization fund and the scope of the president's immunity deal with the IRS. Democratic Senator Kirsten Gillibrand says Blanche is a bad pick from the start.
13: Todd Blanche isn't qualified to be the attorney general, and even Republicans have great pause with putting him forward. And so I hope that President Trump removes him as a nomination for that position.
1: Meanwhile, President Trump said he is open to the possibility of temporarily withdrawing Blanche's nomination as AG, suggesting he could renominate his pick after Tillis and Cornyn leave office. A Georgia judge sentenced the father of the Appalachian High School mass shooting to 15 years in prison. Colin Gray is the father of convicted high school shooter Colt Gray. Colin Gray was convicted of second-degree murder for giving his son the gun that was used in the shooting. Barrow County District Attorney Brad Smith.
15: These kids are not in a position where they are able to make rational decisions when it comes to things like firearms. And we need, as a society, step up and realize who should and who should not have access to them.
1: The 2024 mass shooting left four people dead. The search has resumed for a 10-year-old girl after three children were swept into New Jersey's Passaic River. The body of a 10-year-old boy was recovered Wednesday. His 11-year-old sister made it out. Passaic Mayor Hector Laura.
16: As you can imagine, the family is overwhelmed with grief, not just the mother and the sibling that recently

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1: Couldn't score until the 10th. White Sox tied it in the 10th and then won 2-1 in 11. Fernando Cruz walking in the winning run. The game saw a combined 21 men left on base. They went a combined 3-for-24 with the runners in scoring position. So a split of the four-game series, and now it's on to Wrigley Field for a weekend series with the Cubs. Mets beat the Marlins 4-2 on a Luis Robert two-run single. Eighth inning, Red Sox got back-to-back eighth-inning home runs. Willie Abreu, then Wilson Contreras. The Sox beat the A's 4-2. And while the Yankee game had a walk-off walk, the Royals and Twins had a walk-off grand slam.
2: Clemens in the air to right center field and deep. Back it goes! Deep it goes! And on! Cody Clemens wins it! And the Twins walk off the Royals once again at Target Field! Can you believe it? 4-3 the final! Down to their final strike! Twins win!
1: That's Twins TV. Roger Clemens' son, Cody, the hero, with two outs, two strikes, and his team down 3-0 in the ninth. Twins didn't have a hit in that game until the seventh. In West Virginia, Giants held their second day of practice. 13-38 over the last three seasons, but there's optimism with a new proven winning coach and an impressive young quarterback. Here's Jackson Dart on John Harbaugh.
3: His intensity, his love for the game, his leadership. There's a lot of things that stand out as to, you know, why he's been so successful in this league. And, you know, all of us are just focused on, you know, buying in and taking the necessary steps for all of us to grow each and every day.
1: Meanwhile, some NFL teams locking up veterans. The latest, wideout Chris Olave staying in New Orleans. And the 49ers are bringing back Deebo Samuel. He was with them for 6 years and then played last season in Washington. John Stashower, Bloomberg Sports. Karen, Nathan.
4: All right, John, thank you. Well, now we want to take a look at some of the most read stories on the Bloomberg Terminal, which you can find by going to our EAD Go. And getting some attention this morning, Nathan, is this report about Tesla.
5: Okay.
4: So it turns out the Wall Street Journal is reporting that Tesla is weighing a potential separation of its China business to pave the way for a possible merger with SpaceX. It reports some Tesla executives have been told to prepare for the move. Tesla advisors have discussed options, including a spinoff, sale, or closure of the China business, according to the journal. Tesla chief executive Elon Musk said in a social media post on X, though, that the report was fake news. And separately, a Tesla China representative said it was false information, but separating Tesla's China operations would be necessary before any merger, given SpaceX work as a major U.S. defense contractor and a critical role in NASA's project to return humans to the moon. So
6: yeah,
4: that is on our EAD Go if you want more information.
6: Yeah, and it's on our radar, certainly, with the idea that Tesla-SpaceX merger may be the next step. So we'll definitely be watching that. This story, Karen, just crossed the Bloomberg terminal about 15 minutes ago. It's all already top 10 most read this hour. The opposition to FIFA president Gianni Infantino's plan to sell stakes in the soccer giant's commercial business really snowballing. We've been reporting that FIFA's liaison to the White House during the World Cup, Carlos Cordero, resigned in protest this morning. Now the opposition has reached the club level. Real Madrid, Juventus, two of the biggest clubs in global soccer, have just come out and said they oppose the plan as well. This could be a big blow to tournaments like the Club World Cup at FIFA. And they joined German powerhouses Bayern Munich and Borussia Dortmund, who've also publicly criticized the plan. Like I say, this is snowballing, and you can read more about it at READ Go.
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4: And I'm Karen Moscow, and we continue to watch shares of ExxonMobil. They're falling. They're down 1.8% right now. This is after results missed analysts' estimates on maintenance costs. Meanwhile, Chevron is higher, up 2.4%, and that outperformed expectations as prices for crude gasoline and diesel surged amid war-driven supply disruptions. Meanwhile, technology shares, they're rallying as a rebound in chipmakers carries into today. Watching shares of Amazon after its earnings, those shares are up 13% this morning, while Apple is lower, down 7%. Meanwhile, NASDAQ futures are higher, up 1.2%, up 332 points. S&P futures up 0.5% or 34 points. Dow futures up 0.6% or 336 points. 10-year Treasury, little change, yield 4.67%.

0: 1%. The yield on the two-year, 4.25%. NYMEX crude oil is up 0.8%, up 64 cents at $84.23 a barrel. COMEX gold is down 1.2% or $50 at $4,109 an ounce. Bloomberg dollar spot index up 0.2%. The euro 1.1503 against the dollar. British pound 1.3449. The yen 159.94. And Bitcoin's down 1.4% at $63,800. That is a Bloomberg Business Flash. Now here's Michael Barr with more on what's going on around the world. Michael.
1: Karen, thank you very much. President Donald Trump said the U.S.-led Board of Peace had reached an agreement for Hamas to disarm, though questions remained about the extent of the accord, and officials suggested it would not be implemented immediately. U.S. and Board of Peace officials said details of the deal would have to be refined over the next couple of weeks. President Trump says he may withdraw and delay Todd Blanche's nomination as attorney general until Republican senators who are seeking concessions from the top prosecutor leave office. John Cornyn and Tom Tillis have sought additional assurances in writing that the Justice Department will not revive an anti-weaponization fund created to resolve President Trump's lawsuit against the IRS. At least 34 people are dead after Tuesday's 7.1 magnitude earthquake in southwestern Japan. The quake caused a big explosion at a mall and collapsed houses. In baseball, the Yankees and Nationals lost. The Mets and Red Sox won. Global news 24 hours a day and whenever you want it with Bloomberg News Now. I'm Michael Barr, and this is Bloomberg. Karen.
0: All right, Michael Barr, thank you. It is 6:42 on Wall Street. Let's turn to news and science and technology now with a Bloomberg NJIT STEM report. 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And here's what's making news in science, technology, engineering, and math. MiniMax Group and ByteDance released updates to their dueling AI video generation models within hours of each other, underscoring the aggressive advances that have made China the leader over the U.S. in the burgeoning arena. MiniMax says its latest H3 offering could produce more natural and coherent videos, while ByteDance touted enhanced editing functions in the upgrade to its CDance 2.5 model. Alphabet's Google DeepMind unveiled a new artificial intelligence model for robots that allows humanoid machines to coordinate movements across their entire bodies and marks its latest effort to extend its Gemini AI technology to allow robots to reason, plan multi-step tasks, and adapt to human environments. And you might soon be paying more for blueberries. Peru is the world's largest exporter of fresh blueberries, and what could be the strongest El Nino in more than 75 years is expected to pick up during Peru's peak blueberry harvest. Higher temperatures and heavy rains threaten to interfere with the fruit's flowering, reducing yields, and yes, driving up costs. And that is a Bloomberg NJIT STEM report. Nathan.
2: I'm paying enough already for blueberries. Thank you, Karen.
0: I'm going to pay more.
2: I guess. Thanks. 6:44 on Wall Street. Let's check what's going on in D.C. Some of the top stories in our nation's capital include President Trump saying Hamas will disarm as questions linger about the deal. The president facing escalation conundrum in Iran, and President Trump putting immunity from probes over his fight for Attorney General nominee Todd Blanche. Let's bring in Bloomberg Government Capitol Hill reporter Maeve Sheehy for more on these stories with us this morning from Washington, D.C. Maeve, I'm sure you saw the Truth Social post from President Trump last night talking about this Board of Peace deal with Hamas. Tell us more about it. What's the significance? Good morning.
3: Good morning. Yeah, President Trump said on Truth Social, like you mentioned, that the U.S.-led Board of Peace reached an agreement for Hamas to disarm. This would obviously be a pretty big step forward in the conflict between Hamas and Israel, although there are still a lot of questions about the extent of the accord, the details of it, and whether it would be implemented immediately. The U.S. and Board of Peace officials kind of said the details would have to be refined over the next couple of weeks. They were hoping for progress in the next month or two. So there are still a lot of things that could come out about this, a lot of details that remain to be seen. But this would obviously be a pretty big step forward. And Trump touted the deal as a, quote, monumental step toward lasting peace and security. And he basically said that it would clear the way for Gaza to have a new Palestinian government that would work closely with the Board of Peace.
2: And I guess one of the big unanswered questions surrounding this deal is, where's Israel in it? The president mentioned the Board of Peace reaching this agreement. Have we heard from Israel?
3: Yeah, we actually have not heard from Israel on this. We've kind of it's a bit in the early stages that we're seeing this come to fruition, but it will be very interesting to hear a reaction there.
2: Well, of course, a lot of the focus from Israel this week with Prime Minister Netanyahu in Washington, of course, for the late Senator Lindsey Graham's funeral, has been on Iran. We saw the president promise to hit back very hard following that surprise ballistic missile attack this week. Where could things be going in Iran now, Maeve?
3: Yeah, the U.S. has kind of an issue here with they've had another night of massive strikes last night, but the options are either to escalate the conflict or to focus on restocking kind of their strained munitions. We've seen that the U.S. does have waning materials for this war, basically depleted munitions. And so there are a lot of questions on both sides about what will come next and whether the U.S. and whether Iran, frankly, can continue to fight this escalating war.
2: Now, I know that Congress is, or at least the House certainly is on recess this week, but we've seen the Pentagon come to Capitol Hill asking for billions more dollars to continue the Iran war. What's the feeling on Capitol Hill at this point about how the war is progressing and the White House strategy?
3: So we actually saw the House last week before they left for recess. There was a war powers vote that did succeed at basically rebuking the president's war powers in Iran. I'm not necessarily rebuking the war itself, but saying that the president needs to confer with Congress more. And there were four Republicans who crossed the aisle to vote for that. So we are seeing a little bit of dissent within the Republican Party on this. However, in the Senate, a similar effort, though it had succeeded in the past, has failed. So we're really seeing a kind of Republicans who have criticized this in the past continuing to, but not necessarily a growing GOP turmoil about Trump's war.
2: In our last minute here, Maeve, we also saw the president float this idea of temporarily pulling Todd Blanche's nomination to take acting off his attorney general title with those two Republicans holding out. Where does that go from here?
3: Yeah, this has been the big story on the Hill this week in the Senate because, we saw this committee vote on Blanche's nomination get pushed because Senators Cornyn and Tillis were saying that they wanted written changes to this Trump IRS settlement, which is very controversial. Trump has said that he could wait until 2027, which obviously would be a big somewhat of a risk because we don't even know who's going to control the Senate in 2027. Republicans are favored, but it could very well be in Democratic hands.
2: Okay. Appreciate this, Maeve. As always, Maeve Sheehy of Bloomberg Government covering Capitol Hill for us from the nation's capital. Karen.
0: Nathan, let's repeat some of our top stories this morning. A chip rebound is giving stocks a lift around the world. South Korea's KOSPI index jumped an unprecedented 18% on big gains from Samsung and SK Hynix. The stock 600 in Europe is near an all-time high. NASDAQ futures are leading the gains on Wall Street.
2: And Amazon soaring after a fifth straight quarter of growth in AWS. Apple is falling. Component shortages and rising memory costs are crimping the iPhone maker sales outlook.
0: And a mixed bag from the oil giant. Chevron is up 2% after beating earnings estimates. ExxonMobil missed projections.
2: We have more on those stories coming up on Bloomberg Daybreak as NASDAQ futures lead the gains up 1.1%. Crude oil back on the rise as well. Brent crude up 0.6, trading close to 90 a barrel. This is Bloomberg.
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2: 6:51 on Wall Street, Bloomberg Surveillance with Tom Keene and Paul Sweeney coming up in just about 9 minutes' time. No shortage of topics with tech leading the way once again as far as the earnings go. Crude oil back on the rise with some of the things happening in the Middle East. Good morning.
11: But talk about the Fed. Yesterday was a Fed-a-thon.
12: Yes, we did a lot of Fed
11: major shout out, Church. We had to take over people from Nathan's team to make this show go yesterday.
2: You're welcome.
11: We took two of your interns over. It really worked out. Unfortunately, we're going to continue that. We start incredibly strong with Gregory Dacko. He is with EY Parthenon, and he's the president of the National Association for Business Economics. So we got to address. So much of what. But then we finally get back to the real world. Anurag Rana, OMG Microsoft, OMG Amazon, and Apple. I'm not as gloomy about Apple as
12: I'm not either. I mean, we know the demand is out there. They just need the chips.
2: They're going to have a foldable phone.
11: Yeah, really interesting. We have a rock star with us today.
2: Oh.
11: But we've waited and waited. She works with Sarah Velas over at Deutsche Bank. Malika Sachdeva.
12: Oh, boy.
11: Brilliant academics. She's at Deutsche Bank.
2: Okay.
11: And the research is just clairvoyant on foreign exchange and all that.
2: All right.
11: She's never been on before. We'll give her a try. Leslie Vinger-Murray's been on. She is outstanding on the moment.
2: Absolutely. And in 7 minutes, you're going to hear all those conversations, much more on Bloomberg Surveillance on a Friday morning with Tom Keene, Paul Sweeney, Alexis Christophorus, and Michael Barr. 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
0: And I'm Karen Moscow. Tech stocks are rallying as a rebound in chip makers carries into the day, ending a month marked by a steep derating in this year's most popular trade on an upbeat note. And Amazon, it's jumping 12% after its earnings. We also got earnings this morning from oil giants ExxonMobil and Chevron. And details on all those are straight ahead. But first, we check the markets all day long here on Bloomberg. S&P futures up 0.5% of 35 points. Dow futures up 0.7% or 350 points. And NASDAQ futures up 1.2% or 331 points. 10-year Treasury, little change, yield 4.67%. The yield on the two-year, 4.25%. NYMEX crude oil is up 0.7% of 57 cents at $84.17 a barrel. Brent at $89.55. COMEX gold is down 1.2%, down $49.90 at $4,110 an ounce. Bloomberg dollar spot index is up 0.2%. The euro 1.1502 against the dollar. British pound 1.3446. The yen 159.99. Bitcoin's down 1.3% at $63,900. That is a Bloomberg Business Flash. Now here's Michael Barr with more on what's going on around the world. Michael.
1: Karen, thank you very much. President Trump says a deal has been reached for Hamas to disarm and Israel to withdraw its forces from Gaza. Negotiations between Israel and Hamas had largely deadlocked over the implementation of its second phase, including the disarmament of Hamas and the reconstruction of Gaza. Iran said U.S. strikes killed three of its soldiers Thursday. The U.S. has thousands of troops based in allied Arab countries that have been targeted. Anthropic says its AI models hacked into three organizations during testing. This comes just days after OpenAI said its AI models went rogue and hacked into another company. Senior FIFA advisor Carlos Cordero, who represented the soccer body on the White House task force for the World Cup, resigned today in protest at its private equity plan. In a statement, Cordero says, "I cannot stand by while FIFA considers selling a stake in the World Cup." In baseball, the Yankees and Nationals lost. Mets and Red Sox won. Global news, 24 hours a day, and whenever you want it with the Bloomberg News Now. I'm Michael Barr, and this is Bloomberg. Nathan.
2: Okay, Michael, thank you. It is 6:55 on Wall Street. Let's take a look at some stocks on the move today. I'm Nathan Hager, joined by Bloomberg's Dan Curtis on a good news, bad news Friday morning with big oil and big tech earnings. Let's start with the big oil just because we lead with the new. Do we start with the good news or the bad news, Dan? Good morning.
14: Good morning. Well, Chevron would be the good news, and that stock is up nearly 2% in the pre-market under ticker CVX. The company running its U.S. refineries flat out, a utilization rate above 97%. That led to record U.S. production offsetting a 10% decrease in international refining due to supply disruptions from the Iran war. It is part of a consortium exploring options for a new pipeline to the Mediterranean as an alternative to shipping through the Persian Gulf, so it's looking ahead on how to kind of counter some of that disruption. And the company produced a windfall. That windfall is also being used to reduce its debt by $8.4 billion. So the company really taking advantage of the refining costs, refining profits. On the other side, we have Exxon. Those shares are now down 2% in the pre-market, ticker XOM. Profit of $14.7 billion was the largest since Russia's 2022 invasion, but 2Q adjusted earnings of $3.52 were 2 pennies short of the average estimate, and that came from a dent in refining profits, which were $4.1 billion, over $1 billion lower than Wall Street expected. Despite record diesel production, scheduled maintenance offset the earnings. So they're seeing large margins on what they're refining, but they had some maintenance which ate into the earnings, and that is resulting in the share dropping in the pre-market.
2: Okay, so we're going to be keeping an eye on those major oil companies throughout the day, and I'm thinking we're probably going to be keeping an eye on big tech as well. We got good news, bad news there with Amazon, the good news this morning.
14: Yep, we'll lead with the good news here as well. So Amazon Web Services revenue jumped 37% to $42 billion. That's the fastest growth since 2021 and the fifth straight quarter of faster growth. AI and chip businesses both topped $25 billion in annual run rate. That has the shares up 12% in the pre-market under ticker AMZN. Now, that result has investors shrugging off heavy spending, including the increased 2026 CapEx projections of $220 billion. That's up from the previous guidance of $200 billion. So the company is starting to show revenue for the investment that it's making in the AI business. Investors giving that a clear bump in the pre-market.
2: Okay. And we've got a big hit to Apple stock this morning. I guess this is all about the rising prices, component shortage, that sort of thing.
14: That's exactly right. So Apple is battling companies like Amazon for these components because AI and the iPhone maker are both trying to get as much hardware as they can. So the iPhone, the component shortage is weighing on the company's sales forecast. That has shares of Apple down 7.5% in the pre-market. And the supply crunch has led to longer waiting times for computers. And Tim Cook said it would also affect iPhones and iPads this quarter. iPhone revenue was a bright spot. It rose 22%. Topped estimates, but again, we have that potential supply constraint coming up, you know, with and it's expected to hit more iPhones, more iPads, and Macs this quarter. China sales were also a bit weak. The revenue came in below estimates, and also to note, this is the last quarter with Tim Cook serving as CEO. He hands over the reins to John Ternus in a month.
2: Yeah, absolutely. Lots of big names closing out a very busy week on the earnings front. Thank you for this, Dan. As always, Dan Curtis, Bloomberg News with stocks to watch in the pre-market. And for more conversations like this, subscribe to Stock Movers to get 5-minute audio reports on the biggest winners and losers in the stock market. You can find Stock Movers on Apple Podcasts, Spotify, or anywhere you listen. 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I'm Nathan Hager with Karen Moscow at 6:59 on Wall Street. Bloomberg Surveillance with Tom Keene, Paul Sweeney, Alexis Christophorus, and Michael Barr starts right now.
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11: Do you just ignore all the noise that's out there right now?
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11: Good morning, everyone. Tom Keene, Paul Sweeney, Michael Barr, Alexis Christophorus. We made it to Friday.
5: Sure
11: feels
5: did.
11: Good.
5: Yep.
11: It's the summer, the middle of the summer.
5: Yep.
11: Right, I mean, we made it to Friday. That's all there is to it. Alexis, did you make it to Friday?
7: I'm in one piece, I think.
11: We're in one piece. Yesterday was just extraordinary. I talked to Mike McKee this morning. I told him, I said, the press conference was his best moment.
5: Yep, absolutely.
11: You know, across the arc of his career.
5: He's been doing it a long time.
11: You know, his coverage on September 11th, what he did with Gorbachev as a child at Reykjavik and all, and what McKee did yesterday in the press conference was great. We're going to start with Greg Dotko on that with the EY Parthenon. But we're really going to try to do more today than just econobabble. I do want to note that at 12 noon today, Scarlett Fu and I will have a conversation with Richard Clarida, the former vice chairman of the Federal Reserve System, and that will be a really important, almost as important as talking to Greg Dotko.
5: Sure.
11: You know, I mean, that's the way we roll. Green on the screen, is it like a tech moment?
5: Yeah, why not? I mean, we had some numbers last night. Amazon, just crazy return on invested capital.
11: Anurag Rana, victory lap.
5: Yes.
11: We'll do that here in the summer.
5: Apple, I'm not worried about Apple.
11: We'll do that as well. Let's get to it right now. From the Interactive Broker Studios across America, the Bloomberg Business Flash, Alexis Christophorus.
7: Thanks a lot, Tom. Stocks are higher in the pre-market as Wall Street gets ready to close the book on a volatile month, especially for chip stocks. Despite a recent bounce back in the sector, the Philadelphia Semiconductor Index is down more than 20% this month, its worst performance in about two decades. Investors are returning to the AI trade here early this morning. We've got S&P futures up 36 points or 0.5%. Dow futures up 0.6% or 320 points. NASDAQ 100 futures up 1.3% or 358 points. Amazon jumping pre-market on strong earnings while Apple is lower on supply shortages. Also out moments ago, ExxonMobil narrowly missing profit forecast despite soaring crude prices. Scheduled maintenance dented profits in its refining business. Shares of ExxonMobil down about 2%. Shares of Chevron, though, getting a nice pop after earnings beat estimates on record U.S. production. Brent crude now at $89.69 a barrel, up 0.75%. WTI crude up 0.7% or $84.23 a barrel. The Bloomberg Dollar Spot Index up 0.25% at 12.09.45. And we've got the Japanese yen down 0.33% at 160.08 against the U.S. dollar. Tesla weighing the separation of its China unit ahead of a potential SpaceX merger. That's according to the Wall Street Journal. Elon Musk calls the report, quote, fake news. That's your Bloomberg Business Flash, Tom and Paul.
11: Okay. Space. I haven't looked at it. SpaceX, are they open for business? 112, 114.
5: Yep.
11: Okay, we're going to get to Anurag Rana in tech. Which is, you know, sort of front center. And we gave it short shrift yesterday. But scheduled is Greg Dotko. Let me explain this, folks. The National Association for Business Economics, of which I was a member for years, is really viscerally within the economic dialogue of American business. Mr. Dotko has served gloriously as president of the shop, and he joins us this morning. Greg, let me start with the boom economy before we get to the Fed. John Riding writes to Ethan Harris this morning on LinkedIn that consumption plus business investment is something like an 8% GDP. Do we have a too boomy of an economy right now? Is it too effervescent?
17: I don't think it's too effervescent, but we are seeing strong growth in underlying momentum when it comes to consumer spending activity and business investment. I would actually flip it slightly. I would say that we have too much of a concentrated growth environment because when you look at what's driving growth, it's really more the affluent consumers and AI-driven business investment. If you exclude those, you don't really have much of breadth in terms of economic momentum, and that's really the risk.
11: To get to the press conference disaster that we saw this week, if we see yields shift as they shifted in the press conference, what will that mean for American business?
17: I think that's a key element to focus on. That's really one of the key points that I've been highlighting with a lot of the CFOs I talk to, which is this notion that the cost of capital is going to be structurally higher going forward, not because of what the Fed's next move is going to be, but because we have fiscal imbalances that are likely to be present for the foreseeable future, because we have a very large pull for private capital that's putting upward pressure on yields, including the big AI investment surge, because we have inflation that is much more volatile in this environment of layered supply shocks, and because we have questions about central bank credibility, and those were even more visible after the most recent Fed press conference. So those elements are likely to keep long-term interest rates higher than they've historically been and be a constraint in terms of private sector investment.
12: And Greg, your higher for longer was echoed by a note from Torsten Slok at Apollo this morning, who's basically said the exact same thing here. We'd love to get your thoughts, Greg, as it relates to what we saw from the Federal Reserve this week, what we saw from Fed Chairman Warsh. What were your takeaways?
17: I think we have to distinguish two elements here when it comes to the critics as to Fed Chair Warsh's performance. You can essentially have a view that maybe a rate hike is not necessary in September. That's very possible. You've seen the likes of Governor Waller, Governor Cook, Vice Chair Jefferson, New York Fed Chair President Williams, all arguing that we'll have to watch the data. If core inflation does not show signs of moving back towards the 2% target, then a tighter monetary policy stance will be required. I think what markets are penalizing right now is essentially the inconsistencies. Having a new Fed chair that's criticizing the old Fed, but not doing much about it, saying that inflation is a choice, but not doing much about it, that's a risk. Talking about resolute commitment to the 2% inflation target and then delivering watchful thinking, again, an issue. And then finally, saying that you're going to deliver on the 2% target, but then talking about moving the goalposts at the next strategy review is another inconsistency. And those are the real issues, not so much whether you tighten or not in September.
11: You know, I have no idea, folks, the academic Craig here, credibility, I should say, here. Greg Dacko came out of Leuven in Belgium, and that is where the giant Mark Blaug was on economic epistemology and theory. Let's layer on that, Greg, as one final question here this morning. The chairman is trying to do economic philosophy. He's trying to do almost economic politics with his comments. Can he get away with that? Or like Claudia Sam says, should he just look at inflation and PCE as a data point, a measurement point, and not a lot of, you know, Mark Blaug, George Soros theory?
17: I think you have to be very careful in trying to be too intellectually out there in terms of trying to comment during the press conference in particular. The questions from the journalists, including Mike McKee's question, were very clear. What is your reaction function? How would you react in terms of monetary policy in different circumstances? That's not very complicated. That's the basic for a Fed chair. If inflation moves in one direction, what are you going to be doing? If inflation moves in another direction, what are you going to be doing? You can't hide behind the Lucas critique or potentially the Goodhart's law. I mean, these are valuable laws and valuable theories, but they're not going to help you when it comes to setting policy in the very near term.
11: Greg, thank you so much. Thank you for your service to NABE as well. Mr. Dacko's with EY Parthen, and we have been remiss in the last 48 hours. Paul put me in the timeout chair. There is a surveillance timeout chair. It's over. Exactly. What's the bar between Fifth Avenue and Madison? I'm kidding, folks. Anyways, I'm in the timeout chair because there's so much going on in tech. Paul, why don't you lead it off with Anurag Rana?
12: Absolutely, Tom. Anurag Rana, Senior Technology Analyst at Bloomberg Intelligence. It's been a busy week, Anurag, for the technology space, for the AI story. Let's start with Amazon last night. I think they made, if I'm judging by the stock's pop here this morning, a pretty good case for generating pretty good returns on their AI investments. What did you take away from Amazon's print last night?
18: So let me give you some context. A year ago in the second quarter, AWS growth rate was 17.5% in constant currency. Last night, it was 39%. Wow. So just give you some context of growth acceleration of the biggest cloud provider of quarterly revenue of $42.2 billion. So that's annualized revenue of about $170 billion and with operating margins of 39%.
12: Yep.
18: Absolutely stellar.
12: So what's the story going forward for Amazon as it relates to capital spending, maybe their view of free cash flow? What's their strategy these days?
18: So one of the biggest and the most important things about AWS is, given that it is the largest cloud provider, it houses most of the corporation's data that people that are on the public cloud. So if you really need to infuse AI into your day-to-day operations,
11: right,
18: you know, AWS is one place to go. Moreover, they are the preferred cloud provider of Anthropic, which has seen an absolute stellar increase in their ARR over the last few months.
11: And Iraq, we saw from Microsoft, I can't imagine the inertial force it takes to lift Microsoft almost $500 billion. You absolutely nailed this call. Every fancy guy in a Bruno Cucinelli. Thank you. Bruno Cucinelli. Thank you there. Anurag, every fancy tech boy in a black Bruno Cucinelli t-shirt today has to take a lesson away from Fortress Nadella. What did we learn from Microsoft that every other tech company has to do?
18: Well, one of the most important comments we heard on the conference call was how forceful he was about telling people not to depend on just one model or two models for their future and control their data internally, make sure everything that they own remains there and is not given to the large, only the frontier models. I think that is going to be a message that's going to resonate a lot, especially with new open weight or open source models coming in,
11: right,
18: because he wants to keep control of everybody's or in their client's destiny and not let the labs get away with all the intellectual property.
11: Anurag, I'm doing my amateur take here, folks. I use the Bloomberg Professional Service. Tom Secunda taught me the WACC screen.
12: Whoa.
11: Okay, Anurag, here we go. The return on invested capital of Microsoft is 24-ish%. Apple's is 60%. Apple's popping cash of $140 billion up, you know, two quarters in a row up to a new level. Amazon is doing what Amazon's doing. Do we still not understand the profit-making machines they are that allow for the future investment?
18: You're absolutely right about it, but there is also a question, and you have to, you know, think about the other side of the argument as well. You know, at what point the number becomes very big? For Amazon, for example, we are expecting $220 billion just in this year. Next year, it's going to go up. It's okay. So it's about 250, 260 billion. What happens after that? So you have to come to an idea, because very soon these numbers will get to a point. It'll be very difficult to fund them. So we don't know whether that year is 28, 29, 30. And if you are doing a DCF, you do need to have that framework in your hand as well. Apple, probably the easiest one to understand right now. The only issue they are facing is supply issues,
11: right,
18: which means if you can't buy the computer today, you will buy 3 months from now. It's okay. But it's not changing their business model as we know.
11: We need to be clear on jargon. DCF, think, is discounted cash
12: flow. That's what I remember from business school days.
11: Nailed it.
12: Anurag's way ahead of us. Anurag, as to the Apple story here, stock's trading down, you know, 6-7% here in the pre-market here. Talk to us about what you learned on the call last night from Apple and their business outlook.
18: I think the results were very good, and, you know, barring one minor miss, I think overall things were very good. But the call actually told us a lot of different stories, that FX is hitting them quite a bit. But the bigger problem is that they are really supply constrained right now, which means the parts they don't have to take care of the strong demand of the phones and the Macs that they are seeing. Yeah. And what that is going to do is it's just going to delay growth rate. So it is very much likely they've already given guidance for the next quarter, which is September. But
11: right,
18: if this thing doesn't get resolved, you know, I think there is risk to the December quarter growth numbers also.
11: Okay, I'll go with that. But, you know, I love this guy out on Twitter, Hedgy Markets, had a beautiful summary of this, the cash, the balance sheet, et cetera. Isn't there a supply constraint? Good news, because they have a massive demand reality. I mean, the reality is everybody, Michael Barr wants a new Neo, right?
19: Yes.
18: But I'm completely with you on that. There is no doubt about it that you're not going to lose those customers. But you also look at Apple's valuation vis-a-vis Microsoft or Google or Amazon at this point. I mean, it's in the 30s compared to, you know, low 20s for all the others. So there is a, you know, almost a 30, 40, 50% gap between the two companies. So you got to, you know, you have to take that into account as well.
12: Anurag, where, as we sit here, the CapEx build for AI, is there an end in sight? Because if I'm an investor, I mean, I get it, but at some point I need to see this CapEx cycle kind of play out. Is that anywhere in sight?
18: Paul, that is the biggest thing I am personally confused about as to when this stops. I cannot tell you. It's not stopping in 26. It's not stopping in 27. These 2 years, we feel very comfortable. It's on the upward rise. Now, what I do not know, 5 years from now, will Microsoft will have to spend $200 billion to maintain these growth rates? Because if that's the case, then it becomes a utility business. Then it does not remain a very high margin software business. And that's what we need to see is, how long is this ramp up going to last? And and I think that's really the biggest question for us.
11: Well, on a Standard Oil and the John Rockefeller roll-up of 150 years ago, do you just assume, Anurag, that some of these businesses don't work and we get, I'm going to use an amateur phrase, that we get an AI roll-up?
18: It could be the case, but it's not going to be the four or five companies we are discussing right now, because they have other businesses that are massively cash generating businesses, you know, whether it's Google with search or Microsoft with software and Amazon with, you know, its core cloud business. The problem is going to be some of the very small companies that are up and coming right now. And those are the ones where we'll have to see how that shapes up, because at this point, all of them are being funded by NVIDIA to basically resell the GPU chips that NVIDIA is producing.
12: What have we heard from Anthropic and OpenAI, the private companies? Hopefully we'll get Anthropic in the public market sometime this year. Have you heard anything from those private companies, which are such big players?
18: So both of them are doing very well in terms of the ARR growth or people embracing their models. But at the same time, they are the ones with the biggest cloud commitments out there. So for example, and you know, OpenAI has over $700 billion it has committed to multiple cloud vendors. So that's a big question for everybody. And if Microsoft or everybody is going to go down and push open source models or open weight models to people, you have to understand like what would happen to them. So far, we have not seen any slowdown. In fact, things look okay. Right. But the big question is whether they can continue at that rate.
11: Anurag, one final question. Are you able to go see the White Sox play the Yankees, or this weekend the Cubs play the Yankees?
18: It's going to rain this weekend. I'm not sure it's going to happen.
12: Oh, that's good.
11: That's good for the Yankees.
12: Yeah.
11: Anurag Rana, thank you so much. I can't say enough for folks the joy that we have with the commitment of Bloomberg Intelligence to technology. And what's amazing is Anurag's got like six people working for him.
12: Yeah, absolutely.
11: You know, they're all like double electrical engineering Georgia Tech.
12: And they're in London. They're in Hong Kong.
11: They're everywhere.
12: They're in Singapore.
11: Imperial College. It's just an amazing, Mandeep Singh, Anurag Rana there, driving all of our technology coverage. We'll dive into that next week as well. Futures Advance, up 30. With our news in New York City, Michael Barr.
1: Thank you very much, Tom, Paul, and Alexis. President Donald Trump says a deal has been reached for Hamas to disarm and Israel to withdraw its forces from Gaza. Today, Hamas officials said they have reached an agreement on disarmament. More with David Gura, host of Bloomberg This Weekend on Bloomberg Radio and Television and the Bloomberg Big Take Podcast.
20: The sticking point here is disarmament. And you look at sort of what we've heard from Hamas officials about these talks and the order that they want to see things proceed in, that is they're not going to disarm until Israel removes itself from the Gaza Strip. And Israel hasn't weighed in officially on this yet, but Israel's saying basically the opposite. Hamas has to disarm totally before Israel would consider leaving the Gaza Strip.
1: Bloomberg's David Gura. President Trump said he is open to the possibility of temporarily withdrawing Todd Blanche's nomination as attorney general amid opposition from two Republican senators. John Cornyn and Tom Tillis have sought additional assurances in writing that the DOJ will not revive an anti-weaponization fund created to resolve the president's lawsuit against the IRS. Senator Tillis.
21: Somebody's telling them to not do what Blanche said they were going to do. Whoever that person is giving the president bad advice. The only reason why we wouldn't move forward with this language is because that same advisor wants to bring it back to life at some point.
1: Senators Tillis and Cornyn met with Blanche last night. No word on what came out of that meeting. The senior advisor to FIFA President Gianni Infantino has resigned. Carlos Cordero released a statement saying, "I cannot stand by while FIFA considers selling a stake in the World Cup." And opposition to FIFA's spinoff plans has reached the level of powerful clubs, including Juventus and Real Madrid. The clubs, alongside other teams, contend that FIFA lacks authority to spin off its commercial business and sell a stake to an outside investor. Global news 24 hours a day and whenever you want it with Bloomberg News Now. I'm Michael Barr, and this is Bloomberg. Tom, Paul, Alexis.
11: Michael Barr, thanks so much. Michael Barr, 6 p.m. Monday, the trade deadline in Major League Baseball. Without question, everyone's talking about Skubal. I love what Jeff Passan does at ESPN. He says, you know, Dodgers, Tampa Bay, the Milwaukee Brewers, if he went there with a guy Mizorowski or whatever, he says it will be the best righty-lefty duo since Randy Johnson and Curt Schilling.
12: Wow.
11: It's like a huge deal where Skubal goes.
1: Yeah. Oh, my goodness. A lot of teams are in play. I go back to what you said earlier, that if the Dodgers get him, oh, yeah, it's lights out. In fact, I got to order today to get my Skubal jersey that still has the Detroit logo on it.
11: I mean, here he's got, if it's lefty-lefty and he goes to Atlanta, it's the best trade and duo of Chris Sale and Skubal since Rube Waddell and Eddie Plank.
1: Yeah.
11: You're the, Michael, you're the only one I know that saw Rube Waddell play. Folks, it was like 1920. But this is like a huge deal in baseball where this gifted kid goes from Detroit and the magic, it'll be into the World Series, into the autumn. You're going to come in Monday?
1: Yeah.
11: From New York, Bloomberg Surveillance.
3: This is a Bloomberg Money Minute. Rivian's newest SUV is hitting the road, and the company hopes it can recharge its business. Known primarily for its high-end EVs and plug-in delivery vans used by Amazon, Rivian is betting its new, more affordable R2 line can help it capture a greater share of the market for EVs. Rivian reporting quarterly earnings that topped Wall Street expectations. Tech stocks are rallying this morning. Shares of Amazon are surging in the early trade. Investors applauding its earnings results, which showed its cloud computing revenue accelerated for a fifth straight quarter. The message? The company's spending spree is getting results. And Halloween is getting an earlier start, and Hershey's is hoping that means a sweeter season is ahead. The candy giant says the rise of Summerween is giving the holiday a longer runway, with more consumers buying treats early. Americans are embracing the season earlier. Hershey says 67% of parents have already purchased Halloween candy this summer. Courtney Donahoe, Bloomberg Radio.
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0: 7:24 on Wall Street. I'm Alexis Christophorus from the Bloomberg Interactive Brokers Studio. Investors are jumping back into the AI trade, putting stocks on pace for a higher open on this final trading day of the month. S&P futures up 0.4% or 30 points. Dow futures up 0.5% or 282 points. And NASDAQ futures now up more than 1% or 326 points. South Korea's KOSPI surged by a record 18% as SK Hynix hit the 30% daily limit. And Samsung soared. Brent crude, $90.25 a barrel, now up 1.3%. WTI crude up 1.3% as well, or $84.75 a barrel. The Bank of Japan held interest rates steady and signaled the possibility of a move in September. Earlier, authorities were said to have intervened to prop up its currency from 40-year lows. Right now, the Japanese yen at 160.11 against the U.S. dollar. The Bloomberg Dollar Spot Index up 0.3% at 1209.80. Microsoft is down about 0.5% one day after making history, up 16% on surging cloud revenues, adding nearly $500 billion to its value, the most by any stock in a single day. And Jersey Mike's up about 1% here after slumping 6% yesterday in their Wall Street debut. That's your Bloomberg Business Flash. Back to Tom and Paul.
11: Alexis, thank you so much. Victoria Fernandez is wonderful and clear talk about the emotions of the weekend. You get to the weekend, you like reassess your portfolio.
12: Sure.
11: You know, there's arguments at the, across the kitchen table and out on the deck and that. Victoria Fernandez is in, she's deck police, chief market strategist, Crossmark Global Investors. What's the biggest argument, Victoria, families or couples are having in this booming economy, this big bull market?
2: Look, Tom, it's got to be how they're going to invest around tech, right? Do we buy chips? Do we not? Do we buy memory? Do we not? With the volatility that we're seeing in these markets, I think that's going to be the biggest conversation people are having. And really and truly, we need to be tactical. It's what we're doing for our investors. There is so much going on underneath the surface right now.
11: Right.
2: Even though you've got a VIX that's like an 18 handle, the correlations are not high in anything except energy and utilities. You don't have high correlations, so stock picking is important.
11: Bloomberg money question then. We'll do that at 12 noon today. Mm-hmm. Victoria Fernandez, what does it mean for rebalancing? Do you less rebalance and let tech go, or do you have increased scrutiny on rebalancing a portfolio?
2: I think it's going to be more of the latter, Tom. And I think that's because of what we're talking about in regards to these correlations. I mean, every day a stock can change, right? I mean, we've seen that with Microsoft. We've seen it with SK Hynix. We've seen it with a ton of names. You have to be able to be tactical. So little bites at the apple is what we're saying. Don't go in and make big bets because it can turn around the next day and kind of bite you in the rear. So little bits and pieces here and there. When the stock comes down, add a little bit to your portfolio. When it runs high, say thank you very much, take some profits off the table. That's what we're doing for our clients. I think that's the best way to approach this volatility we're seeing in the tech sector.
12: Victoria, we're right in the teeth of earnings here. We got a lot of tech earnings this past week here. What's your view of kind of how corporate America is delivering on the earnings front?
2: It seems like they're doing quite well, right? When we look at the blended earnings expectations, those that have reported plus expectations, I mean, you're what? You're close to 30, a little over 30% earnings growth for the second quarter. That's amazing. And I think we have to be a little bit worried about, is that as good as it gets looking at coming up quarters? But they're actually performing quite well. The problem is they're not all getting rewarded for that. We've seen that in some of the hyperscaler names. A lot of that coming down to the communication around what the ROI is on these names, what the future looks like in terms of the spending that we're seeing. When you're upping your CapEx by 10, 20%, investors want to know exactly how they're going to get rewarded for that. But all in all, earnings so far and profits, I mean, look at the energy names this morning. Profits are off the chart. So far, so good.
12: It was also a big week for central bankers, particularly the U.S. Fed and Chairman Warsh. What did you take away from this midweek meeting?
2: You know, Paul, it's interesting. After the press conference, you had so many people coming out saying how horrible it was, all the credibility issues around Warsh and what's happening. And I had to kind of you know, do a double take, because isn't this kind of what we expected? Isn't this what he told us was going to happen? I mean, he's not going to front run these task forces that he's put in place. So we shouldn't have expected there to be a lot of discussion around that. We didn't think there'd be hikes. The market wasn't pricing in really a hike for this meeting. So I'm really kind of surprised at the reaction that we've seen. I do think it sets up a lot more from now till the September meeting in terms of Fed speak and what we're going to hear. People will be listening closely.
11: Do you take advantage of price down, yield up, out the curve, 10-year, 20-year, 30-year paper?
2: Well, I am in our fixed income portfolios. I want to lock in some of that because our clients are using fixed income, high quality fixed income for cash flow. So if we're going to get some better yields, then why not go ahead and lock a little bit of that in, maybe up to 10 years or so, and have that in your portfolio, set it aside and just collect your coupons.
11: That's like Sweeney Gospel.
12: Yeah, right away. Why not? What are the risks here, Victoria, to this economy? Of the consumer seems to be kind of hanging in there. Earnings seem pretty solid. I don't know. What are the risks here?
2: Those are the exact risks, Paul. If we see earnings start to turn next quarter or even later in the second quarter when we start to get more of the consumer-facing retail names report, if those are weak, then I think we have to start getting a little bit concerned because we've got consumption higher than incomes, right? Real disposable income was down with consumption higher. That's unsustainable over the long run. So I think let's watch earnings. If they start to drift a little bit, we have to start worrying a little bit more about the consumer. Right. And we did see credit and debit spending up over 6% last month. So let's keep an eye on that.
11: And now, folks, on July 31st, we look towards August, the first tinge of the leaves across Central Park.
12: No, not even thinking
11: and
12: about
11: the
12: it.
11: You're not even thinking about it. Why are you here on a Friday?
12: I know, that's a good question.
11: Let's start with that. The autumnal glow is upon us, and we do that always and only with Victoria Fernandez. First of all, do you have your Texas A&M tickets for November 27th?
2: I do not have them yet, but don't worry. It is on my to-do list, so we will have them.
11: I'll bet it is.
2: Are you going to come join me? Are y'all going to come
11: Finally? We would love to do a remote down there. Hallabaloo, Canuck, Canuck. We would love to do that.
2: There you go.
11: Texas at College Station, folks, November 27th. That's Friday, day after Thanksgiving.
12: Oh, that big.
11: Small. It's like that's like a state holiday.
12: I'll be working
11: in Texas, to say the least.
2: Yeah, I won't be joining you on that day for the radio.
11: As we get to Q3 ending September 30. As we stagger into Q4, in your research note, Victoria, you say at best, sometime this earnings joy is going to end. Is it going to end Q4, or do we stagger into 2027 as Texas A&M goes to the Rose Bowl?
2: I like the way you think, Tom, for the Rose Bowl at least. I do think that we'll probably do a little bit of staggering here at the end of the year into the first quarter of next year, mainly because we know how consumers are. We don't underestimate the U.S. consumer in the fourth quarter of the year around holidays. They spend whether they have it or not, unfortunately, and we know that the bottom consumer and some of the younger consumers are being held up by baby boomers and Gen X money supply there. So I think we'll continue to see a little bit of support in the fourth quarter, but we'll need to be cautious going into the new year.
11: Victoria, thank you. Victoria Fernandez with us, the Crossmark at Global Investments this morning. You know, Paul, I look at it through the summer and the shock of these earnings. And, you know, John Gallup writing and others summarizing in the earnings season. I look at GDP like 1.5%, except domestic final sales, call it like more consumer-based, more domestic-based, was a ginormous number. John writing again with that note I mentioned with Greg, looking at an 8% plus consumption plus investment statistic. This is in none of the textbooks we ever had.
12: No, and I'm wondering where a lot of this spending is coming from. You know, I'm just looking in Victoria's notes here. Much of the spending from young adult demographics is not coming from increased wages, but from support from the baby boomer and Gen X generation.
11: Why are you looking at me?
12: I'm not doing it. I'm not supporting any of these offspring here. They're on their own. But
11: can I suggest we got to get the points guy in here?
12: Yes,
11: Brad. We
12: got to
11: get him in. Can we do a thing that when dads buy plane tickets for their offspring, that they get? I don't want them to get the miles of the trip, but like a boni 10,000 miles for being the dad.
12: Exactly.
11: I mean, I'm doing two, not one. two this weekend,
12: yep.
11: and maybe a third.
12: I just did one this morning. Yep.
11: You did one this morning.
12: I'm bringing it back from Tokyo.
11: Did you get
12: earlier.
11: Your stuff? Oh, from Tokyo.
12: Yep.
11: It's real money.
12: Yeah,
11: did you get like a little stub add-on from Delta or whoever?
12: Oh, yeah. So, yeah, we'll be United. United's taking care of us. We're in good shape. So
11: they we'll do that. They do. They have the Pacific. I mean, their heritage is to do the Pacific.
12: Back we'll do them like economy plus. That's
11: yep, that's what we're doing. Alexis, is that the way you roll when you're buying the offspring tickets? You try to nudge them up to economy plus or premium.
4: To give him a little more leg room, one of my guys is 6'2", so it's tough for him to squeeze in.
11: you would
4: relate to this, Tom.
11: Only time I've flown economy, folks, was to my father's funeral. Emergency one-day flight.
4: Mm-hmm.
11: And I sat in economy, and I couldn't fit the chair. I had to sit up the entire trip across America.
4: I believe it.
12: And Tom's going 6'5".
11: It's ridiculous. Anyways, for those of you booking tickets for your cherubs this weekend, Sweeney, Christophorus King, we give you our deepest sympathies. We're going to continue great conversation at 12 noon today. The former vice chairman of the Federal Reserve System, Richard Clarida, on Bloomberg Money. Good morning.
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3: 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Host Sarah Holder and Bloomberg investigative reporter Liam Vaughn dig into what can happen when prediction markets mix with politics.
4: When the Trump administration takes office, how does the regulatory approach to these markets change?
5: I mean, it's a complete 180. Essentially, the Trump administration comes in, they put their own people in charge of the various regulators, and at the CFTC, they get rid of all the Democrats and essentially put in some conservative commissioners who are predisposed to and are supporters of prediction markets. You know, essentially, you see a real kind of shift in the administration's attitude towards these markets. And as a result, they explode.
4: In December 2024, the monthly trading volume on Kalshi was $226 million. A year later, it was $6.4 billion. At this point, how do Kalshi and Polymarket's approaches to political wagering differ?
5: Yeah, they're kind of the yin and yang of approaches. Kalshi has spent a huge amount of time and energy trying to position itself as the official market. It does KYC, know your customer. So anyone that signs up has to provide details of who they are, where they live. And so anything that goes wrong or any sort of attempts at manipulation, Kalshi should, in theory, know who's behind that. Polymarket is crypto first, and you don't need to provide your bank details. And essentially, you could do it all anonymously. You can see via sort of a numerical or a kind of username what that account is up to on a kind of rolling basis, but you just don't know who it is.
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7: 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Chip stocks are leading the way higher this morning to close out the month of July as AI-related stocks are back in fashion on Wall Street. S&P futures up a third of a percent or 23 points. By the way, S&P is down about 1% for the month. Dow futures up 0.4% or 228 points. And NASDAQ 100 futures up 290 points or 1%. ExxonMobil and Chevron reporting a surge in second quarter profits on rising oil prices due to the Iran war. Chevron's net income soared to $12 billion. ExxonMobil's net income topped $14 billion for the quarter. Brent crude now up 1.3% at $90.27 a barrel. West Texas Intermediate crude up 1.5% at just under $85 a barrel. And the Bloomberg Dollar Spot Index up a third of a percent at 12.10.14. The loser du jour may very well be Universal Music Group. Shares tanking here nearly 25% after the music company's subscription revenue growth fell short of expectations. And that's a Bloomberg Business Flash. Tom and Paul.
8: Alexis, thanks so much. We'll talk about that here in a bit. Right now, this is really important. We're going to dovetail a couple conversations in here. It is one of the most coveted jobs on Wall Street. If you're a young kid, what's it like to work for Edward Yardeni? Yardeni, of course, definitive across economics and the markets. The trophy winner this year is Elias Greipentrag, senior economist, Yardeni Research. You're all of 22 years old. We have a 24-year-old blowing up in the hedge fund land right now, selling off his portfolio. He didn't understand risk, to say the least. Leopold Aschenbrenner, what have you learned about risk from Ed Yardeni?
2: Well, at your Denny, we started working together.
8: Elias, the microphone's over there.

0: There, you got to get closer to the mic. Okay.
1: I started working together with him about 3 months ago, and it's been a fantastic experience so far. Learned a lot from him. And speaking of risk specifically, I mean, in this business, we can talk about the Federal Reserve right away, I guess, because it's a hot topic.
0: And no, we ask the questions, you do the answers. What have you learned about risk?
1: Well, it's always important to manage it, to think of different scenarios, what could happen in the macro economy. And then ultimately, you know, you have a base case, you determine what the tail risks are, and, you know.
2: You move from there.
1: Move from there.
2: So, I mean, you guys, as it relates to the Fed, you guys at your Denny Associates, you guys pulled no punches. Here's the title to your note. Warsh fails first credibility test. Bond vigilantes won more than hawkish squawks. Wow. What did you take away, you guys at your Denny, from the Fed this week?
1: So prior to the Fed meeting, our anticipation was that the Fed would shift to a tightening bias at the June FOMC meeting, right? And this whole thought was based on the premise that in the current macro environment, upside risks to inflation clearly outweigh downside risks to the labor market, right? And we track a bunch of also high-frequency indicators for our clients, and they all suggest to us that this is a very resilient economy. We're seeing consumer spending that is growing at a resilient pace. Capital investments are strong. The $700+ billion in CapEx that are expected to be spent this year alone from the hyperscalers are basically their own fiscal stimulus program, right, for the economy. And then on the inflation side, there are a few risks that we track. We think the AI build-out will continue to be inflationary here over the near term. We also think tariffs, of course, are back in focus. The New York Fed released a very interesting note saying that a lot of firms do still plan to pass on higher prices from tariffs to consumers. And so you have the AI build-out, you have tariffs, the resilience of the economy also continuing to exert upward pressure on underlying inflation. And then, you know, energy prices are back up in July here, back up around 20%. So inflation risks are elevated. Downside risks to the economy are quite contained. So we anticipated this shift to a tightening bias back in June. But then we said the Fed ultimately has to follow up with a hike in July. They didn't, unfortunately. The two-year yield rose about 75 basis points above the Fed funds rate. And that was an indication to us that the bond market heading into that July meeting believed Kevin Warsh has some credibility, right? He is going to deliver what we think he should based on what the balance of risks to the Fed's dual mandate is. But he failed to deliver that. And then you saw that shift in higher yields from the short end to the long end of the yield curve. And the bond vigilante said, well, if you're not going to tighten, we're going to tighten for you.
2: So what does this Fed do with it? They got a September meeting. That could be political risk with the elections coming. They have a December meeting. Are they already behind the cue ball? What do you think they're going to do here?
1: So our anticipation is that in September, if we go into that meeting with the same balance of risks to the dual mandate, then the Fed ultimately has to tighten in September. We don't think they can pull this off again, where Kevin Warsh just goes out and says, we're committed to price stability. We ultimately think he has to act. Otherwise, the bond vigilantes will become unhinged, and we'll see the 10-year surge to levels that Kevin Warsh certainly doesn't want it to be at. Mm. And something else that we found interesting, I mean, President Trump, Scott Bessent specifically, they talked about wanting to get the 10-year down, right? And we actually think if Kevin Warsh would have delivered that hike in July already, the 10-year would have likely declined. So ultimately, September is currently, if the current balance of risks persist, then they have no choice but to hike.
0: Your academics at Amsterdam is a huge residence of quantitative finance, quantitative mathematics. How are you using math right now in what I'll call quantitative financial risk measurement? How are you using that with Ed Yardeni?
1: So for us, it's mostly we do use statistics quite a bit, but we don't do any sophisticated modeling at Yardeni Research. It's mostly qualitative analysis.
0: This is really important. I mean, you know, the prodigious chops are there. You're Amsterdam, Yardeni's Yale, et cetera. But you're not doing a lot of black boxing. You know, you don't have a slide rule out right at 8 a.m., do you?
1: No.
0: Wait, do you know what a slide rule is?
1: No, I do not, Tom. I'm too young.
2: Nor should he know.
0: Oh, I feel old right now. You don't have an HP 12C calculator out at 8 a.m.,
1: do
0: you?
1: No, I do not.
2: No, they've moved on from that. That was our generation.
0: Oh, I just got run over there by a 20-year-old. Save me in the control room.
2: Exactly. All right, very good, my friend. Elias Griepentrog is Senior Economist at Yardeni Research. Thanks so much for making the trip over from Amsterdam. Some good stuff here. Should we go to our friend, Mr.
0: Oh, Mr. Barr. Quickly here. Do you follow football?
1: I do.
0: What's your team?
1: Well, I mean, I watched the World Cup. I'm a fan of VfB Stuttgart.
2: Who?
1: That is my hometown.
0: Stuttgart. Great.
1: So I support them.
0: Should the FIFA guy go? Should Infantino go?
1: That's a tough question. I think capitalism is beautiful. Why not bring it to the World Cup?
2: There you go.
0: Whoa! Wow. That's headline making here at Bloomberg.
2: He made headlines.
0: Elias, thank you so much. Elias Kripatruk with us, working with Yardeni at Research with our news in New York City, Michael Barr.
3: Thank you very much, Tom, Paul, and Alexis. President Donald Trump said the U.S.-led Board of Peace had reached an agreement for Hamas to disarm, though questions remained about the extent of the accord, and officials suggested it would not be implemented immediately. David Gurer, Bloomberg This Weekend co-host.
4: This was a surprise announcement, an unexpected one from the president, that post on Truth Social yesterday. And he said that that group that he created a few months ago, this Board of Peace, had reached what he calls an historic, and that's in all caps, agreement for the complete disarmament. Again, all caps, agreement for the with Hamas here. Look, I think there's a lot that hasn't been hashed out here. And we're going to see what happens here in the really the months ahead. The timeline that we're seeing cited by sources that Bloomberg has spoken to say this is going to take 250 to 300 days for it to be fully implemented.
3: David Gurer, co-host of Bloomberg This Weekend on Bloomberg Radio and TV and the Bloomberg Big Take podcast. 15 years in prison is the sentence a Georgia judge handed down to Colin Gray, the father of the Appalachian High School shooter. Earlier this week, Colt Gray was sentenced to life without parole for the 2024 mass shooting that left four dead. Colin Gray was convicted of second-degree murder for giving his son the gun that was used in the shooting. Barrow County District Attorney Brad Smith.
5: I own guns. I'm not against people owning guns. I own them myself. But when you see someone in distress, please take away their access to guns.
3: DA Brad Smith. Spain is deploying its military to restore order at its border with Morocco in Ceuta after thousands of migrants entered the Spanish territory. Large crowds breached the border fence, leading to chaos and at least nine dead. Global news 24 hours a day and whenever you want it with Bloomberg News Now. I'm Michael Barr, and this is Bloomberg. Tom, Paul, Alexis.
0: Michael Barr, thanks so much. Okay, out on Twitter, world of statistics. About 9% of people skip breakfast daily.
2: 9%?
0: Like when we're doing this, I don't have breakfast. I just get
2: you're one of the 9%.
0: Like too much.
2: Okay.
0: Do you have breakfast like at home every day?
6: You know, I don't actually. I start my day with some water and coffee because I need to stay hydrated, and then I eat probably 2 hours after I've come in.
0: Yeah. Generally. I mean, Michael Barr, you don't have a full English. You have a full Detroit breakfast, right?
3: Yeah. But I don't eat breakfast either.
0: Yeah.
2: We're not the right group because we're up at 2 or 3 in the morning. That's not,
6: hours. This
2: not
6: is true.
2: Right.
0: Yeah. Strange. So. Thank you for that world of statistics. 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
1: The conflict in the Middle East is creating a windfall for oil companies. Exxon posted nearly $15 billion in quarterly profit, which was the largest since the start of the Ukraine war. But the company says refinery maintenance kept it from making even more money on gasoline, diesel, and jet fuel. Shares of Exxon slightly lower this morning. We're wrapping up July on Wall Street, and stock futures are seeing gains. As markets head into a new month, key drivers of 2026, including inflation, interest rate expectations, and artificial intelligence, will continue to shape the direction of trading. And the weight loss drug boom is beginning to show signs of a slowdown as employers and insurers pull back on coverage. Some health plans have dropped coverage or made obesity treatments more difficult to get due to concerns about the cost of covering the drugs long term. According to consulting firm Mercer, about 6% of large employers already dropped coverage for weight loss drugs this year. Courtney Donahoe, Bloomberg Radio.
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22: Look, I mean, it's really about hyperscalers. I mean, if you think about Alphabet, what we saw from Microsoft now in terms of Amazon, it's about the cloud growth. Because that's really the validation of the AI revolution that's playing out front and center. And I think, you know, as well, as long as you're showing these numbers, the CapEx, investors are fine and willing and understand why they're spending. And I think that's where the narrative from this earnings season, what we've seen across the hyperscalers, worrying about monetization across tech, but now you're starting to see it.
1: So why do you think we're seeing a different reaction when it comes to Amazon's boost to its capital spending forecast, as well as Microsoft, compared to what we saw last week from Alphabet?
22: Yeah, look, I think if Alphabet reported results this week, it would be a different reaction. I think part of that was just investors were so nervous going into those numbers. And I think what you saw there was maybe a little bit too much of an increase from a CapEx perspective. But now it's a different narrative because when you look at Alphabet, you look at Amazon, you look at Microsoft, now you're seeing the clear narrative around hyperscaler growth.
1: Well, what's the narrative for Apple then? Obviously, their revenue came in short of Wall Street estimates. Well, how does that set the table for John Ternus once he takes the reins from Tim Cook later this year? Got about a minute left.
22: Well, for Ternus, the challenge is going to be supply. You have limited memory, and that's something that they talked about on the call.
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0: Good morning, everyone. To show the good market we've had the last 3 days distracted by the Fed, the VIX 20 for a cup of coffee, I think Tuesday or Wednesday, 16.94, a much better, much more attractive VIX than what we saw, a number of days ago as well. Right to it with the newspapers. It's a Friday. Alexis Christophorus.
6: And there is a lot of chatter about this Wall Street Journal report, guys. The U.S. considering a $100,000 fee for foreign students who want to work after graduation. So apparently the Trump administration is considering this. It would be attached to a program called Optional Practical Training, or OPT, which allows international university grads to work for 1 to 3 years on their student visas. And there were about 300,000 international students on OPT as of last fall, roughly a quarter of the foreign student population in the U.S. So it is a big deal for them. This is going to make it, if it happens, much less attractive for foreigners to study in the U.S. And yep, they're saying it would particularly hurt universities, which rely on recruiting these students and the reliable source of revenue that comes with them. And also Wall Street firms and Silicon Valley companies, they tend to disproportionately hire international college students to fit some technical roles.
2: Yeah, I mean, from my work at the Duke University Board, already seeing it. I mean, yeah, kids don't want to come for a variety of reasons. One is, the basic one is they just don't feel welcome and they don't feel like they're going to be supported here. And they're going to other parts of the world. And it's a problem because they are full pay students and universities rely upon them. Yeah. And it's a big problem.
0: Full disclosure, folks, I'm living it personally. So Afterthought is one on a couple time zones away. Alexis, the key thing there is the idea that there's no other place to study. no other place to work. And I just think it's baloney. I mean, there's like six other countries I'd go to in a heartbeat.
6: Yeah.
0: It's a huge deal.
6: And look, we don't know if this is going to happen, but if it does, it's unclear who's going to be on the hook to pay it. Would the companies who hire these people pay it or not? Yeah. Right. That's an outstanding question. Yeah. All right. We're going to do a hard turn because it's a Friday. And do you guys know that the cassette tape is having its moment?
2: Really?
6: Yeah. All the things that we grew up with is actually cool again. So there is this move to physical music. It's a revival that has made vinyl a billion-dollar market in the U.S. for the first time since 1983. So the return to cassettes is driven by nostalgia with Gen Z buyers out there buying the physical albums, shopping in physical stores. So Gen Z, just, you know, you have to have been born between 1997 and 2012.
2: Okay.
6: And the return of cassettes is proof that nostalgia sells because retro tech is everywhere you look. Typewriters are big again. Polaroid cameras. And I couldn't believe this one. Landline phones are making a comeback in living rooms of Gen Zers across the country.
2: Do they know how to use them?
6: Maybe they just leave them there as, like, you know, a conversation piece. But all the things that we grew up with. So it's not just a music thing. They say independent bookstores in the U.S. are also making a comeback. I like to hear that.
2: Love that. Yeah, very good.
6: Get an actual book.
2: Yeah.
0: Give us one more. What do you got?
6: All right. Now this, so we did one for Gen Z. Now we're going to do one for Gen X. Bar owners have a new favorite customer, and they are the Gen Xer. Why? Because younger Americans, like the Gen Zers, they're not drinking as much. So Gen Xers born between 1965 and 1980 have largely maintained their drinking habits. So a lot of bars are jumping on that bandwagon and coming up with nostalgia-themed nights. So there's like 80s dance nights. And they are catering to this group and making sure that events are wind down well before midnight. Why? Because we like to party on our own terms, but we also like to go to bed at a reasonable time.
2: Okay.
6: So I just have to share this meme, this popular internet meme I saw that I think sort of encapsulates this. So it says, Gen X, we straight up raised ourselves. And then there's a photo of a kid on a rickety bike doing a pop and a wheelie with no helmet on. I think that sums it up.
2: Yep.
0: Alexis Kassavras, thank you so much. Newspapers here on a Friday. I rumor she'll do it again on Monday.
2: Oh, good. Excellent. It's a highlight for me.
0: See, it's a highlight.
6: Don't threaten me.
0: She now goes into deep. She takes two of her interns and they go do an intense study now to get 40 minutes away to stack movers. We'll look forward to that in the next hour. What are you doing on Friday? You pull out the chestnuts. That's what we're doing today. This song is 34 years old. It feels like it was recorded yesterday.
2: Mm-hmm. Yep.

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2: Are all eyes still on American revenue growth?
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2: Good morning, everyone. Paul Sweeney, Tom Keene, Michael Barr, Alexis Christophorus. Futures up 23 right now. The VIX comes in ever so slightly. I learned a lot from Anurag Rana about this tech boom.
3: Yeah, I mean, we had the Amazon numbers last night, which really impressed people in terms of their cloud growth and generating a return on all that capital investment. So they got the thumbs up.
2: Is it doing a Microsoft lift? Is it doing like the stupidity Microsoft?
3: Not quite as good as Microsoft, but very good, very solid numbers there.
2: Well, we'll have to see. I mean, we stagger to the end of the week. Earnings continue negative. Thank you. The control room on top of it today. Amazing for Friday. Up 11% right now on Amazon. Good conversation coming up. Odetta Kushi joins us. First Free of Beamish. And, of course, Alexis with us in a moment. Bloomberg Surveillance across America brought to you by IBKR. For the past 3 years, Interactive Brokers, their individual clients, they average 24.3% annually, beating the Standard & Poor's 500, lower costs, and access to 170-plus global markets. 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The Bloomberg Business Flash, Alexis Christophorus.
4: Thanks, Tom. And stock futures are pointing to a higher open on this final trading day of the month of July as AI-related stocks fall back in favor. We've got S&P futures up a third of a percent or 23 points. Dow futures up half a percent or about 258 points. And NASDAQ futures up 1% or 286 points. For the month, though, the tech-heavy NASDAQ is down about 4%. We have got shares of Amazon surging this morning after reporting second quarter results that beat the street on key metrics, including revenue at its Amazon Web Services business. But Apple, meantime, sliding more than 7%. The iPhone maker's results featured disappointing reads for its services business as well as China revenue. It also gave a forecast for revenue growth that was weaker than expected. And Microsoft made market history yesterday, soaring 16%, adding nearly half a trillion dollars to its value, the most by any stock in a single day. Let's move over to the oil pits. Brent crude up 1.5%, $90.36 a barrel. WTI crude up nearly 2% at $85.15 a barrel. The Bloomberg Dollar Spot Index up a third of a percent at $12.1078. Japanese yen down 0.4% at $160.20. And Bitcoin down 1.5% at $63,700. That's your Bloomberg Business Flash. Tom and Paul.
2: Thanks so much, Alexis. Appreciate it. A little inside baseball here. Freya Beamish joins us, Chief Economist, Head of Macro Research at T.S. Lombard. And I want to go a little bit off track for you here to one of your wonderful research notes at T.S. Lombard, which is on United Kingdom full faith and credit bonds, notes, and bills. You call them gilts. If you see the actions of the chairman of the Federal Reserve System and American bonds go price down, yield up, does that affect gilts? Does that affect Japanese paper? Does that affect the global bond market?
6: Yeah, it disproportionately affects gilts because we have quite a lot of, UK has quite a lot of sort of different fragilities that seem to compound each other. So you get these nonlinear responses. I think you can boil it down to the fact that we've had like continuous negative supply shocks in the real economy. So there's no faith in the ability to process inflation that is the precisely the wrong type of inflation for bond markets in that it creates positive correlation between bonds and equities. So we have the bad type of inflation, not the good type of inflation, where you have sort of demand-led inflation, and that can at least drive a strong equity market performance. And then the second sort of part of the non-linear response that we get in the UK in the gilts market to global shocks is the ecosystem of the sovereign bond market. The marginal buyer at the long end of the curve is a leveraged hedge fund So whenever the central bank in the UK is responding to these global shocks, whether they're emanating from the US, whether they're emanating from the Strait of Hormuz, wherever they're coming from, they respond quite hawkishly because they think that's going to feed through into inflation expectations. But that is also increasing the cost of clearing the 30-year gilts market. So you can tell, all you can tell from the 30-year gilts market is that we have quite a hawkish central bank, and that the marginal buyer of that 30-year gilt is a hedge fund rather than a liability matcher that has more sort of stable demand. Is the precise opposite message from what we get from the, for instance, the Fed on and U.S. Treasury yields on Wednesday, when the Fed sort of failed to be hawkish enough, right, and the long end of the card said, actually, the U.S. economy, not the sort of the oil market, but the U.S. economy could do with some compensation from inflation, actually, I think.
3: Sure. So, Freya, you mentioned it was a busy week for central bankers here. You mentioned the Fed holding rates. The Bank of England also held the bank rate steady here, but there's dissent in both groups there. How do you look towards the remainder of the year in terms of rates from maybe the Bank of England and the US Fed?
6: Yeah, I think this year we're sort of waiting for the Fed to start hiking, and we're expecting the Bank of England to sort of kick the can down the road. But over a 12-month horizon, that's where I see the greatest divergence here. I think the Bank of England is probably a good 100 basis points above where it needs to be, and the Fed is probably a good 100 basis points below. So you literally have a 200 basis point spread between where these central banks are going to be dragged by, respectively, in the UK case, the economy will drag the central bank in that direction. It will just, inflation will just dissolve after this energy shock. And probably markets and the economy in the US will drag the Fed in the direction of hiking.
3: How do you view underlying inflation out there, Freya? You know, there's concern certainly here in the US that, yeah, there's energy sways back and forth here resulting from the war, but if you take that out, there's still some core inflation that we need to stay on top of here. How do you think about that?
6: Exactly. It's the domestic economy in the US where the inflation is coming from. And in the UK, it's all imported. And then you have this sort of irony that Bailey spends the first sort of 10 minutes of the press conference literally recounting what's happened in oil prices. And it doesn't get mentioned at all hardly gets mentioned at all with respect to the Fed. So the UK is focusing on these imported shocks that are probably going to dissolve a lot more quickly than the most recent sort of shocks over the past few years, because the labor market is weak in the UK, whereas you have the opposite situation in the US.
2: Freya Beamish, T.S. Lombard with us here. We're efforting Mike McKee right now. We're trying to get him in here with some serious breaking news in the Fed. But Freya, your global sense, your experience in China, what's the prism that you believe central bankers worldwide look now at this Donnybrook in America? How does Lagarde, BOE, BOJ, even the secondary bankers, New Zealand, Norway, how do they perceive the U.S. central bank right now?
6: I mean, I think that the thing is to draw a distinction between forward guidance and the reaction function. And at the moment, there's this kind of conflation of the two that is coming out of the Fed that makes it very difficult for not just central banks, but markets as well, to really get a handle on things. And you get sort of excess volatility as a result of that. Essentially, you've got no sort of explanation of even how the Fed thinks about what's happening right now coming out of Warsh, let alone how they would respond if things move in one direction or another in the future. So even the reaction function is unknown, and that's what causes this kind of volatility in the long end of the curve, and other central banks sort of have to deal with that. So that comes up in the press conference in the Bank of England.
2: Freya, thank you so much. Freya Beamish with us with T.S. Lombard this morning. We have a release moments ago, often typical, where the dissenters of a given Fed meeting put out short paragraphs explaining it. This is Paul, two dissenters who were expected,
3: yep.
2: Hammock and getting in here.
3: Not Keshkari.
2: He was not expected. Oh, he was a bit of a surprise. But Keshkari comments as well. Let me go to that. This is the aerospace engineer from the Minneapolis Fed. Basically, he says, Keshkari, quote, would rather tighten policy incrementally as we gather more data. And there he is on the timeline, which you'd expect from an engineer. But the dissenters are beginning to speak. And, you know, you wonder how many more there would have been, except everybody wanted to play nice with a new chairman.
3: Well, Cleveland Fed President Beth Hammack is out with a statement saying, quote, the longer that high inflation persists, the more challenging and costly it can be to bring it back down, end quote. So there you go.
2: Right. Joining us now, getting ready for, he goes out west. He does this circuit of conferences.
3: Yeah.
2: You and I are toiling away, and he's out west getting himself to
3: hopefully
2: Jackson.
3: Hopefully you can join him out there for one of those.
2: Michael McKee with us. Michael, let me just cut to that. There's three dissents, two known. Keshkari piles on. Do you think there were a few others that wanted to join them but wanted to play nice?
7: I don't know about the cast of voters, but I can tell you Jeff Schmidt from Kansas City has made it clear he would raise rates as well. He's not a voter this year. But I suspect there may be a couple of others who are leaning in the direction of wanting to raise rates.
2: Paul, jump in here, but dumb question to get us going. Do you know what a hawk or a dove is anymore?
7: It's funny. For a couple of years, I've been saying there was really no difference because the rates were low enough that you didn't really have much of an impact from any of this. But I think it's become a little more delineated. It's now the people who want to raise rates versus the people who think that interest rates at this point are set appropriately and you don't have to raise rates to bring down inflation.
3: Some folks are even claiming that perhaps Fed Chairman Warsh lost some credibility this week. My question is, do you agree? And B, do you think he cares?
7: Two interesting questions. I wouldn't be able to tell you whether he lost credibility because I think that's a decision that the markets have to make, and they do seem to have been concerned about what he did not say more than what he said. But they'll have to decide whether they believe him and believe the Fed will bring down inflation, which is the ultimate bottom line of the question. Now, the problem for Warsh is how do you deal with that if it's indeed there. When they come upon September, depending on the inflation data we get between now and then, they may be in a situation where if they raise rates, then they'll be seen as caving to bond market pressure to save their own credibility. And if they leave rates unchanged, then the same complaints about kowtowing to President Trump would be in place.
3: To that point, we haven't heard anything really from President Trump as it relates to the Fed, have we?
7: Not since the decision. On the day of the decision, he said in the morning that Kevin Warsh will do what Kevin Warsh needs to do, and I hired a good man, and he'll do it. So we really haven't had any complaints from the White House about it at this point. But, of course, holding rates steady is about as good as the White House could have expected.
2: You're not here because of the Fed. Should the Red Sox trade for Gleyber Torres?
7: No.
2: Of the Yankees, Detroit's?
7: No.
2: I mean, it's just too delicate. I mean, he's like, it's still a Yankee.
7: Well, it's not even that. It's that he isn't that good to lose other players. This is my personal opinion here.
2: Over at ESPN, they're saying Otto Lopez, the Marlins, or this superstar, Jeremy Pena, I guess, or Neto at the Houston Astros. But who would we give up for that?
7: Well, the problem for the Red Sox is that what all teams want is pitching. The Red Sox have pitching, but they already lost one.
2: They lost early.
7: They lost Connelly early, and so do you want to really reach into your depth to trade people away?
2: The worst thing is Odetta Cushy's on the phone, and she's saying, "What show am I on?" Michael McKee, thank you so much. No doubt following the Red Sox this week and driving all of our economic coverage. Again, Richard Clarida at the 12 noon hour today on Bloomberg Money. Odetta, thank you so much for being with us here and waiting to come on. I got 8 ways to go, Odetta, but I just, what's the state of the economy that First American sees? Do you just see an extended boom economy?
8: Well, you know, we focus specifically on the U.S. housing market, and the U.S. housing market, especially on the existing home side, has really been sort of in the doldrums. You know, existing home sales have been hovering around 4 million annualized, really struggling to break much higher than that. We do see some slightly positive momentum, certainly earlier this year, as affordability was improving and inventory's been improving, and those have all been positives and helping to bring sales a little bit higher. But certainly the recent pickup in rates pushes back on that momentum.
2: Paul, 30-year mortgage, my study, 6.55%. Moonshot up to 6.72% in like 12 days.
3: Yeah, it is not good. Odetta, I mean, it feels like the bond market's telling us, hey, it is higher for longer, folks. Just get used to it. Has that type of mentality got, you know, kind of wound its way into the residential real estate market? The buyers and sellers realize the 3%, the 4% mortgages, those just aren't coming back here, folks.
8: I do think there's been a re-anchoring to this new normal of 6 to 7%. I think the days of hoping and wishing that rates would come back to 3% are firmly behind us. And we see that in some of the price adjustments. You know, when we look at our data, about a third of the top 100 markets are experiencing year-over-year price declines, as high as about 6% year-over-year price declines, mostly concentrated in Florida, Texas, and some markets in the Mountain West. Meanwhile, markets in the Midwest and Northeast are actually demonstrating relative resilience with positive price growth. So I do think that buyers and sellers are sort of agreeing a little bit more on prices. We're seeing some of that price adjustment in the residential housing market. But even with that, affordability is still quite constrained from a historical perspective.
3: And where are we in terms of the existing home market? The phenomenon we've seen over the last several years is that baby boomers and the like, they're just not moving out of their houses for a variety of reasons. Maybe it's interest rates. Maybe it's they're living longer. Maybe it's they've got kids living there. I don't know. How does that dynamic play out, do you think?
8: Yeah, the demographics of housing are particularly interesting right now. As you mentioned, baby boomers are aging in place, certainly when we compare them to previous older generations. We do expect them to age out of homeownership. We know the population of 80 plus is expected to about double between now and 2040. So that will certainly add more supply to the housing market. The other dynamic, of course, is that millennials continue to age into their prime home buying years. They're buying homes a little bit later in life than previous generations. So, you know, maybe previous generations bought in their mid to late 20s. Millennials are buying in their early to mid 30s. And that's in part a function of the fact that they're making key lifestyle decisions that are highly correlated with buying a home, like getting married and having kids. They're doing that later in life. But this is a demographic tailwind, is this millennial generation, because they're so big.
2: Does First American have in your head a 30-year mortgage rate where things unravel? Like, is it a big round number, or do you have some fancy math equation that says at this, you know, hundredths of a percentage point, this is where it gets difficult?
8: I think, you know, as we get closer to 7%, that certainly makes it a more challenging housing market. And then, of course, the closer you get to 6%, right, you start to see applications and demand really start to pick up. So mortgage rates are certainly one piece of the equation. I think where we have a little bit more of a positive story is that we're still seeing income growth outpace house price growth in this country. And that's been a positive for affordability.
2: Odetta, thank you. Too short a brief. We'll do it longer next time. Join us in New York City. Odetta Cushy, Deputy Chief Economist, First American, this morning. Futures up 17. With our news in New York City, Michael Bonner.
5: Tom, Paul, Alexis, President Trump said the U.S.-led Board of Peace had reached an agreement for Hamas to disarm, but there are questions about the extent of the accord. Bloomberg Government Capitol Hill reporter Maeve Sheehy.
9: The U.S. and Board of Peace officials kind of said that details would have to be refined over the next couple of weeks. They were hoping for progress in the next month or two. So there are still a lot of things that could come out about this, a lot of details that remain to be seen. But this would obviously be a pretty big step forward. And Trump touted the deal as a, quote, monumental step toward lasting peace and security. And he basically said that it would clear the way for Gaza to have a new Palestinian government that would work closely with the Board of Peace.
5: Bloomberg's Maeve Sheehy. President Trump says he may withdraw and delay Todd Blanche's nomination as attorney general until Republican senators who are seeking concessions from the top prosecutor leave office. The Republican senators John Cornyn and Tom Tillis have sought additional assurances in writing that the Justice Department will not revive an anti-weaponization fund created to resolve President Trump's lawsuit against the IRS. Spain's prime minister is expected to arrive at its border with Morocco in Ceuta. After thousands of migrants entered the Spanish territory, large crowds breached the border fence, leading to chaos and at least 9 deaths. Many swam from nearby Moroccan towns like this man.
10: We don't have a good medicine, and we don't have good teachers, and it's a bad life.
5: It isn't clear what prompted the rush on the border. Global news 24 hours a day and whenever you want it with Bloomberg News Now. I'm Michael Barr, and this is Bloomberg. Tom, Paul, Alexis.
2: And Michael Barr, thank you so much. Trying to bring this up right now. I did not lose it. I have it.
3: There you go.
2: This is important, folks. This is just on a Friday. We're all yammering away about the Fed and that. There are reporters reporting at Bloomberg. We have a team of people in Singapore and around the world reporting on Radiant World. It is a commodity shop based out of Singapore. And all of a sudden, there's real questions about their trades. Oh. The headline is Intesa and a Jefferies fund are reviewing Radiant World exposure. Okay. Just an example of the reporting at Bloomberg News that will shake the commodity business this morning.
11: This is a Bloomberg Money Minute. Tariff money may be coming back to some Amazon customers. The online retail giant received about $600 million in tariff refunds, and it will reimburse shoppers in cases where it can trace that those costs were passed along. Walmart says it will prioritize using tariff refunds to invest in prices. Costco has started submitting its refund claims and have planned to return the proceeds to customers in some form. Separately, shares of Amazon are surging, the company's stellar earnings results lifting a number of companies profiting from artificial intelligence. Stocks are looking at another day of solid gains on Wall Street. And shares of Churchill Downs tumbled close to 7% yesterday. The parent company of the Kentucky Derby is selling 9 of its regional casinos to focus on its horse racing properties, as well as its Twin Spires online betting platform. Upcoming projects at Churchill Downs include a new 4-story structure with private suites. Courtney Donahoe, Bloomberg Radio.
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4: 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I'm Alexis Christophorus. 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Chip makers and other AI-related companies are set to extend gains following some positive signals from hyperscalers on their CapEx plans to continue ramping up AI infrastructure. Some analysts also saying the recent AI sell-off may have run too far. In Asian trading today, shares of SK Hynix and Samsung each surged over 25%, staging a strong recovery after a turbulent week. And its peers here in the U.S. also higher. We've got Marvel, Intel, and Micron all rallying this morning. We check the markets all day long here at Bloomberg for you. And at the moment, S&P futures are up 0.25% or 18 points. Dow futures up 0.5%, a gain of 257. And NASDAQ futures up 245 points, a gain of 0.8%. The oil companies are raking in profits. ExxonMobil and Chevron reporting surging second quarter profits on rising oil prices due to the Iran war. And shares of Rivian driving up higher after the electric vehicle maker reported revenue for the second quarter that beat the street. Analysts are positive about demand for the company's new midsize SUV. Brent crude, $90.33 a barrel, up 1.5%. WTI crude now up 2% at $85.30 a barrel. And that's your Bloomberg Business Flash. Tom and Paul.
2: Thanks so much, Alexis. Again, the VIX 17.10 shows a sprightly market over the last couple days. So she has the worst job in London. Can you imagine waking up at Deutsche Bank?
3: Yep.
2: Over by the wall, like the Roman wall is across the street.
3: Yep.
2: And you have to work with George Saravalos.
3: Oh, boy.
2: I mean, it's like difficult. Joining us now at Queen Victoria Street, finally, Malika Sakeva joins us, FX strategist at Deutsche Bank. Her research just jumps out of the screen, of course, coming out of Chicago. I got to start with something I didn't think I'd start with, Malika. When you talked to Matt Lozetti in New York at the Deutsche Bank building.
3: Yes.
2: At the southwest corner of Central Park. It's not the Time Warner building.
3: It's not anymore?
2: It's the Deutsche Bank Tower. Malika, when you get briefed by Lozetti, how did the chairman of the Federal Reserve System change our foreign exchange strategy at that press conference?
0: So there's been a lot of focus on central banks this week, especially in the currency market. Certainly the Fed meeting earlier in the week was a big focus for the dollar. Which weakened after we didn't perhaps get the degree of commitment to immediately acting on some of the price stability conviction that we'd heard in June. But the other central bank, which has been in focus this week and where I spend a lot of attention, is the Bank of Japan, which met this morning and had a hawkish hold and put a lot of emphasis on the currency. Obviously, going into the Bank of Japan meeting this morning, we had some signs of FX intervention in dollar yen yesterday. And so they certainly are sort of growing signs of policy discomfort with where the yen is.
2: But, you know, off Dornbusch 101, can an intervention be successful if it's alone and repeated?
0: So I think for yen, for the yen to truly strengthen back, the path really is the Bank of Japan has to lift rates. But if officials want to give them a bit of a runway, give them some time to raise rates, then FX intervention can be very helpful. Japan not only has a lot of central bank reserves, they also have a tremendous amount of other FX assets across pension fund, insurance balance sheets. So I would say Japan does have the resources to defend the currency if they so wish to do that.
3: Malika, Bloomberg News is reporting that Japan likely spent around $53 billion, U.S. dollars, intervening in the currency market on Thursday to prop up the yen. That would likely be the biggest ever intervention on a single day by Tokyo. The question I think a lot of people are asking, is that enough? Do these interventions really work, or are they just kind of short-term in nature typically?
0: So it's not the first time that we've seen intervention in Japan this year. The Bank of Japan did intervene in April and in May. I would actually argue that considering what we've seen this year, we've seen a war, we've seen an energy shock, we've seen a tremendous amount of Fed volatility, dollar yen has actually been relatively stable around 160. I do think the market will need the Bank of Japan to walk the hawkish talk that we heard today. They will need to accelerate the pace of rate hikes. They are talking about inflation being north of 2% over their forecast horizon. So keeping rates at 1% is simply not enough. But I do think that, you know, there is a runway here for them to use FX intervention to provide some room and some support for the currency.
3: And Malika, as we came into 2026, I think as it relates to the U.S. dollar, the consensus was probably weaker dollar. But then the war in Iran started, and that kind of reversed pretty suddenly But now I'm looking at the DXY index at 100 spot 3. We did trade a little bit below 100 today on the DXY. How do you think this plays out?
0: So I think the focus of my research over the last few weeks has been something very interesting is happening in the U.S. dollar. We are seeing a sort of a swap from a lot of interest in U.S. treasuries to a lot of foreign interest in U.S. equities. And this tremendous amount of inflow into the U.S. stock market over the last year or so has actually provided a good amount of support for the dollar. Now, my thesis is that looking ahead, the risk profile of the dollar could start to change. So in the next big equity correction, it's not necessary that the dollar will necessarily do well because the dollar is now much more linked to and much more sensitive to equity capital than it has been in the past. So I think the change in correlations between stocks and the dollar is really going to be a big focus for the market.
2: Okay, so where are we 6 months or a year out? Give us levels there. Where are we on euro dollar? Where are we on sterling?
0: So I think when we think about the dollar, I mean, the interesting things about currencies are they're relative prices, right? So the dollar is strong because something else is weak against it. And if we look across the global currency universe, the currencies that are particularly cheap at the moment are Japan, are Korea, and a lot of other currencies in Asia. So really, I would argue that the outlook for the dollar in 6 months, in 12 months, is not really about what happens to the euro or what happens to the sterling. It's what happens to currencies in Asia. It's what the BOJ does. It's whether we see repatriation from Japanese investors back into Japan, where the dollar yen is significantly lower from here. That's what's going to drive the broad dollar.
2: So is Chairman Warsh central banker to the Pacific Rim?
0: So I mean, I think, we're central banks everywhere. There's a lot of focus on whether they're going to be really, really serious about price stability. And I think what we've seen this week is, where the market catches a whiff that they may not be, then currencies could come under pressure. So I think Japan is going to be very focused on that. Probably in the U.S. as well, the central bank is going to be very focused on that.
2: Malika, thank you so much. Really appreciate it. Thank you so much for being on. Malika Sacheva with this FX strategist with George Cervellos at Deutsche Bank. Bloomberg Surveillance this morning brought to you by IBKR, Trade Election, Trade Climate and Economic Outcomes with IBKR Prediction Markets. 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I got a crystal ball out, Paul. Okay. I'm deep into the second week of August. I don't have a clue where we are at the end of the year with all that's going on. I have no clue.
3: No, I mean, I think the underlying economy remains solid. Inflation is a concern, but maybe we're going to get some moderation, as a lot of folks are talking about. So that's probably a decent base. But again, the geopolitics out there of Iran, I think a lot of folks would like to see that thing wrapped up, as quickly as possible. And let's move on. Let's try to open up the Strait of Hormuz to some degree.
2: Thank you. That's really in the zeitgeist starting about 6 p.m. last night.
3: At least at this point, I'm not sure I see a path here unless,
2: I've been remiss. I haven't done this. Let's do it right now. American oil, 85.11, up $1.51. Brent, that global price, 90.20, up $1.17. And that thing I introduced, Brent plus the ICE future in Europe, which is a compendium of diesel, jet fuel, and other distillates, that number is shocking. It's a 164.63, rounded up, 165. Okay, it's just a number, America. What you need to know is a record high for that barrel of diesel in Europe is only a 168. We're $3 or $4 away, Paul, from breaking through to a new expense in that barrel of diesel jet fuel
3: and
2: in Europe.
3: As Freya Beamish was saying earlier, that's a particular problem for Europe, for parts of Asia that import, that are net importers of fuel. For the U.S., less so because we're
2: way less
3: exporter. Yep.
2: And I'm going to say this, folks. We're totally wrapped up in the Fed, and we'll do it again with the former vice chairman and Bloomberg Money at 12 noon. Forget about it. The interview of the week in this room was Paul Sankey.
3: Always.
2: On oil. He was fabulous. And the stress he painted of the greater Eastern Mediterranean era world was shocking.
3: Yeah, he doesn't see it going back to pre-war You can't see a scenario where that happens.
2: So. Well, you said what happens to Hormuz, and he said he doesn't know.
3: Yeah, there's this.
2: It won't go back.
3: It won't go back. And we broke it, and now the world owns it.
2: Yeah.
3: And so that means presumably some premium that's going to be put into fuel, no matter where the supply is.
2: Look for our coverage. Josh Wingrove, Jeff Mason at the White House, Zach Cohen on Capitol Hill, and many others. Joe Matthew and Kaylee Lines for their coverage later today. From New York City on YouTube, it's Bloomberg Surveillance.
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27: Next week on Leaders, with me, Francine Lacqua. I speak with investor and entrepreneur Amanda Stavely on the boldest deal of her career.
28: That was brave.
27: Walking away from Newcastle.
28: It was the toughest decision I've made.
27: And what she's looking for in her next football club.
28: I just want a challenge, and that's what excites me.

0: Alloway, speak with Branko Miladovic, author of The Great Global Transformation.
1: The backlash against globalization, in your description, has been, I guess, tearing down the liberal aspect of international economy and international trade, and not domestically. So domestically, you still preserve, you know, large parts of capitalism. It didn't have to go that way, right? You could have had domestic changes in of income redistribution and things like that. Why do you think so much of it was just focused on the international order rather than domestically?
2: You know, I don't know, but let me try to answer that question. You know, I'm very often asked, probably you would have asked if I don't bring it up first. That was the elephant chart. The elephant chart.
3: Yeah, the great elephant chart. That went so viral.
1: I was going to ask if you're annoyed every time anyone mentions the elephant chart.
2: I'm actually tired of it, but still I have to use it. You know, the elephant chart, what it showed, really the bottom line is middle classes of the West have not been doing well. Growth rate of 1% per annum per capita, not very well. The top of the Western distributions are doing very well, you know, under Clinton especially, you know, 3% and more. And then, of course, China is doing very well. So you are sitting there, you are a government of the United States, let's say. You have two possible options. You have, okay, we go for policies that would actually tax the rich, that would transfer the money, that would do, I don't know, serious start of reskilling of labor, public education rather than private, get rid of all these fancy schools that are being bankrolled by billionaires and do a serious effort. Or you say, oh, look, China is like screwing us, so let's go after China.
0: That's what's on a recent edition of the Odd Lots podcast. 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
5: Coming up on 8:40 on Wall Street, I'm Alexis Christophorus from the Bloomberg Interactive Brokers Studio. Investors are jumping back into the AI trade, putting stocks on pace for a higher open on this final trading day of the month. S&P futures up about 11 points. We've got Dow futures adding 161, or a third of a percent, while NASDAQ 100 futures climbed 0.7%, or 213 points. South Korea's KOSPI surged by a record 18% overnight as SK Hynix hit the 30% daily limit and shares of Samsung also soared. The Bank of Japan held interest rates steady and signaled the possibility of a move in September. Earlier, authorities were said to have intervened to prop up its currency from 40-year lows. At the moment, Japanese yen 160.39 against the U.S. dollar, and the Bloomberg Dollar Spot Index is up nearly 0.4% at 12.1107. Shares of Microsoft little changed here. One day after making history, adding about $500 billion to its value in a single day on strength in its cloud business. And checking shares of Jersey Mike's up more than 1.5% pre-market after shares slumped 6% in their Wall Street debut at the New York Stock Exchange yesterday. Sorry, I know it's a Jersey-based sandwich chain, Paul.
6: Okay. All right.
5: And that's your Bloomberg Business Flash, Tom and Paul.
7: Alexis, thank you so much. Did you get shares, Paul, or did you just get a sandwich?
6: I got my allocation. Don't worry. I got the friends and family, you know, the Jersey Shore allocation.
7: We're going to pause here. Can we do like my inner Ed Ludlow?
6: Yeah, absolutely.
7: Like Bloomberg Technology, folks. On a Friday, we're going to do this. This is a valuable effort. He's out of the, it's like where the Perplexity people are.
6: Is that right?
7: His academics are out of Berkeley.
6: Oh, boy.
7: It's like Sir Lewis Hamilton's driving around in an F1 car with a Perplexity symbol on the top of his helmet, and it's four thugs out of Berkeley joining us from that group. Anke Jain joins us, co-founder, CEO of Infinitus Simpsons Systems, to explain AI. Okay, I perceive it simply, Anke, as like a closed model and an open model. And they're battling right now. Let's just begin. Describe the two open-close models of artificial intelligence, and then tell us who's going to win.
8: Well, you know, this is the debate of the week, the month, the year. For, you know, when all of these scientists got together and said, let's build neural networks, things that work like the human brain, we thought that it was going to be magic. We thought that these models and all of the initial ones were open in nature, meaning everybody could see how they worked. And that's how the ecosystem of researchers was helping each other out to get better. But then we saw this moment in time when OpenAI decided to stop open sourcing what's called the weights inside the models, the weights and biases of the models. So now no one knows how OpenAI

0: AI's models actually work. And the same thing that happened at Anthropic. And the research community kind of was up in arms. They said, we helped you get where you are, but you're now not giving us access to improving it as a open community. So now you've got these two rifts of this of the world, the open source community and the closed source companies, the Googles, the Anthropics, the OpenAIs, who are constantly improving their models, fighting the open source community. And in for the last 3 years, it seemed like the closed source companies were going to win. OpenAI's ChatGPT, Anthropic's Claude, Google's Gemini were just on a tear. But in the last 6 months, we've seen a huge shift the other direction. We've started seeing the open source models come back with a force that we didn't think they'd be able to, because whether it's the ones out of the Chinese labs or the ones coming from around the world, there's some out of Spain and other parts of the world that are performing almost as well as the closed source ones. And that's why there's such a debate around which one will win right now.
1: What does Infinitus try to solve for in the healthcare space, Ankit?
0: Well, what we've done is we've built AI that helps make sure that patients get the care and the treatments that they need by automating the conversations that happen between the different stakeholders. For example, that could be following up on patients quickly after a discharge. That could be making sure a prior authorization gets approved. All the things that typically delay a patient from getting the care that they need.
1: So where who's a customer? How's the you guys define the marketplace?
0: So we sell to three major groups of customers. First are the pharmaceutical manufacturers who have billions of dollars set aside for what are called patient support programs, being able to give copay assistance for those that can't afford these expensive therapies, or in many cases, free drugs to those in the underserved communities. The second constituents that we sell to are the health insurance companies who are trying to make sure that patients stay adherent to their therapies. They're trying to make sure that their members have access to all the knowledge and information that they need. And of course, the third group are the provider groups that are trying to make sure that their patients actually go down the paths that the providers, the doctors, want them to go down. But for each of these, they want to make sure that any communication that happens can be AI first, but human when it matters.
2: And Kate, Aravind Srinivas out of Berkeley doing Perplexity, have you ever worked with him? Was he like an intern for you?
0: He wasn't an intern for me. You know, the Berkeley community, when it comes to AI, is pretty robust. We're doing a lot of very interesting things. But many of us in the late 2000s were doing the research that now is the basis, along with, you know, the researchers from many other top universities, is the basis for what we now see in the world of AI.
2: What's in the oxygen at Berkeley? Ankit, it's amazing. I mean, what is it about Berkeley developing this entrepreneurial spirit of all this computer stuff we don't understand?
0: You know, if you rewind about 20 years, the joke at Berkeley was that we did all the hard research work, but the entrepreneurship came from the other school on the other side of the bay, a la Stanford.
2: I can't remember
0: and
2: the
0: there
2: name
0: was
2: of that.
0: exactly. But there was a huge push inside Berkeley to say, how do we make it so that all of our researchers also get that entrepreneurial mindset? And it's changed. And now, I think there was some statistic late last year that the number one school for entrepreneurs now is Berkeley. And it took 20 years of change.
2: Okay, I'm going to pin you down 15 seconds. Who's going to buy Perplexity?
0: You know, it's a good question. If I was a betting guy, I'd say it's Amazon.
2: Very
1: There you go.
2: cool. Got to have you on again, Ankit Jain. Thank you so much. Really appreciate it. Infinitus Systems there. Bloomberg Surveillance this morning. 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Right to it. With our news in New York City, here's Michael Barr.
3: Tom Paul Alexis, Acting Attorney General Todd Blanche, met last night with two Republican senators at the center of the fight over his nomination to get the job permanently. John Cornyn and Tom Tillis have raised concerns about the so-called anti-weaponization fund and the scope of the president's immunity deal with the IRS. Democratic Senator Kirsten Gillibrand says Blanche is a bad pick from the start.
4: Todd Blanche isn't qualified to be the attorney general, and even Republicans have great pause with putting him forward. And so I hope that President Trump removes him as a nomination for that position.
3: Meanwhile, President Trump said he is open to the possibility of temporarily withdrawing Blanche's nomination as AG, suggesting he could re-nominate his pick after Tillis and Cornyn leave office. The U.S.-led Board of Peace and the mediating countries of Egypt, Qatar, and Turkey said that Hamas has agreed to a detailed roadmap for implementing the next phases of the Gaza ceasefire. President Trump touted the deal as a monumental step toward lasting peace and security, saying it would clear the way for Gaza to be placed under a new Palestinian government that would work closely with the Board of Peace. A Georgia judge sentenced the father of the Appalachian High School mass shooting to 15 years in prison. Colin Gray is the father of convicted high school shooter Colt Gray. Colin Gray was convicted of second-degree murder for giving his son the gun that was used in the shooting. Barrow County District Attorney Brad Smith.
5: These kids are not in a position where they are able to make rational decisions when it comes to things like firearms. And we need, as a society, step up and realize who should and who should not have access to them.
3: The 2024 mass shooting left four people dead. Seattle's police chief has resigned amid criticism that the city was slow to release key information about a fatal shootout at a food festival last weekend. Global news, 24 hours a day and whenever you want it with Bloomberg News Now. I'm Michael Barr, and this is Bloomberg, Tom, Paul, Alexis.
2: Michael Barr, thanks so much. My cruel childhood, like the water temperature was 52 degrees up in Maine. There was still ice in the water in July. You're rocking 74 degrees.
1: Yep. It's phenomenal.
2: Is that like, that's like 1 degree above normal, I read.
1: 2 days ago, I was swimming and surfing. It was the cleanest water I've ever seen in my life at the Jersey Shore, standing chest deep, absolutely crystal clear. I've never seen it like that. So I don't know what's going on out there.
2: Okay.
1: But it's good. We'll take it.
2: But it's magical.
1: Yeah, it's all good. It's all good. Come on down this weekend.
2: It's been a really interesting summer with some of the heat waves. Did you get your utility bill? You probably don't have one. Because you just got the windows open.
1: Sure, we get the ocean breeze. We're good.
2: We're going to have to sell one of the children. That's all there is to it. Futures deteriorate up 20. Futures up 9. From New York City, Bloomberg Surveillance.
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14: This is a Bloomberg Money Minute. Microsoft made market history yesterday, adding nearly $500 billion to its value, the most by any stock in a single day. The tech giant reported the fastest growth in its cloud business in 4 years, sending shares soaring more than 15%. To put it in perspective, the nearly $500 billion jump is larger than the market value of roughly 96% of S&P 500 stocks. Microsoft helped give a big boost to stocks yesterday. The tech-heavy NASDAQ rallied 2.8% to finish the day. And this morning, NASDAQ futures are once again leading the gains. Shares of Amazon are surging in the early trade. The company is showing Wall Street that its spending on artificial intelligence is paying off. Amazon also posted its fastest cloud computing growth in years. And shares of Jersey Mike's slumping 6% in its first ever trading day yesterday. Sandwiches and other handheld meals are having a moment as diners prioritize convenience at an affordable price. Courtney Donahoe, Bloomberg Radio.
9: on a recent edition of the Odd Lots podcast. Joe Weisenthal and Tracy Alloway speak with Branko Milodovic, author of The Great Global Transformation.
15: The backlash against globalization, in your description, has been, I guess, tearing down the liberal aspect of international economy and international trade, and not domestically. So domestically, you still preserve, you know, large parts of capitalism. It didn't have to go that way, right? You could have had domestic changes in of income redistribution and things like that. Why do you think so much of it was just focused on the international order rather than domestically?
16: You know, I don't know, but let me try to answer that question. You know, I'm very often asked, probably you would have asked if I don't bring it up first. That was the elephant chart. The elephant chart.
17: Yeah, the great elephant chart. That went so viral.
15: I was going to ask if you're annoyed every time anyone mentions the elephant chart.
16: I'm actually tired of it, but still I have to use it. You know, the elephant chart, what it showed, really the bottom line is middle classes of the West have not been doing well. Growth rate of 1% per annum per capita, not very well. The top of the Western distributions are doing very well, you know, under Clinton especially, you know, 3% and more. And then, of course, China is doing very well. So you are sitting there, you are a government of the United States, let's say. You have two possible options. You have, okay, we go for policies that would actually tax the rich, that would transfer the money, that would do, I don't know, serious start of reskilling of labor, public education rather than private, get rid of all these fancy schools that are being bankrolled by billionaires and do a serious effort. Or you say, oh, look, China is like screwing us, so let's go after China.
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2: Good morning, everyone. Good morning across America. For the next 5 minutes, 4 seconds, we're Fed free. Oh, that must mean it's stock moves.
18: Sure.
2: It's a podcast. Alexis, what do you have?
19: I'm going to start with a big loser on the day, and that is Universal Music Group. It is down 25% in Amsterdam, its steepest decline since going public in 2021. So remember, Universal is the music label behind Taylor Swift, Lady Gaga, Bad Bunny, as Tom, you like to refer to him. Yeah. And the problem is revenue from subscriptions and streaming disappointed. So those are two key metrics that they focus on.
2: Is it also about copyright? They're buying up all the copyrights and all that stuff, and it's just not working out. Is that part of the discussion?
1: I know. I think the big thing here is just, you know, what saved the music industry is all these streaming services and subscription services that saved the music industry and reversed almost a 30-year decline in revenue. But that just slowed a little bit. That just slowed a little
2: bit. I'm ignorant. On Spotify, on Apple Music, I use Tidal. It sounds better, period. But on all of those, does anybody make any money?
19: The artists certainly don't. That I know. A lot of these artists, especially independent artists, don't. It's tough out there.
1: So, okay. But these streaming services do in a big way. And and the music labels that own it all, they do. Because they own the rights and all that kind of stuff. But it just grew 16% versus 19%. Why you take off 25% of the value?
19: I don't know. It feels a little overdone, but I've got to tell you, the stock is already down 40% over the past 12 months, so it's piling on today. Remember, 2 months ago, they rejected the takeover bid from Bill Ackman.
1: It's tough.
19: Pershing Square wanted to buy them for $65 billion.
2: Interesting.
1: These companies don't deserve
2: really that. Was just too much. Next.
19: Yeah. Roblox. I have to say, I've never played it. I gather you guys have not?
1: No.
19: Okay, but my kids have.
1: Okay.
19: And so I've seen it. But the stock is down 20% today, down 40% year to date. Not often we have two stocks back to back down 40% year to date. This is the video game company. Second quarter results disappointed on key metrics, including users and hours engaged. Boy, if you don't have those two working for you, I don't know. It also gave a forecast for both bookings and revenue that was weaker than expected. So they are looking for their next big game.
2: Are they like Minecraft?
19: Exactly. Yeah. Okay. Some people say that kids say, you know what, they got into architecture because of like spending time on Roblox. And so maybe there's an educational component here.
2: I'm still throwing Minecraft stuff out.
19: I mean, I don't know.
2: Like 8 years ago, it was all the rage.
19: Okay. Yeah. Yeah.
2: Do you have another one?
19: I do. Yes. Reddit. We all know it. We've read it. Maybe we haven't been on it. Like, we don't like write on it.
1: I have it on my phone now.
19: I do. You know
1: I'm starting to use it because all the kids, the Bloomberg News reporters will come in here and shame me that I'm not using it. So what I found is it's I use it to kind of get gossip as opposed to news or information.
19: True. Right.
1: You know, so I'll type in one of my schools or something and just to see what people are saying about it.
19: Get a feel for like what the zeitgeist is saying about it, right? Yes. Like sort of the vibe about it. So, well, the vibe today is not good because shares of Reddit are down 10%. The company's U.S. daily active users, which I guess include you, Paul, but they came in below expectations. Right. That offset a strong third quarter forecast. It also did not announce new data licensing agreements, and Wall Street was really hoping for this. Remember, Bloomberg recently reported that Reddit was going to explore a new potential deal with Google, but they didn't announce that today, and that was a disappointment. So they're saying, Wall Street's saying, look, Reddit needs to make these licensing agreements because of AI and how AI is going to change it does day in and day out.
1: The first seven or eight stories on the Bloomberg News scroll for Reddit are downgrades of price targets all across Wall Street. So there you go.
19: There you go. Yep. Okay, I like that.
1: So there you go. I mean, I'm Coinbase, using it. I thought the stock would have popped.
2: I don't get it. I've
19: about Reddit?
2: I try. Yeah, it's in my feed. All right. It's in my email feed, and I'm because I'm a fossil. I just don't get it. It's for the kids.
19: You're our fossil. Wait, I said it, and somebody's going to say, why'd you say Coinbase down 5%, crypto exchange, revenue for the second quarter, missing estimates. And a lot of it's because of, look what crypto's been doing lately.
1: Right.
19: Now I'm done. Okay. Thank you.
2: 63,000. We hardly mentioned crypto this week. We failed.
1: We don't talk about, or at least I don't talk about Bitcoin.
2: Okay.
1: Maybe 10% of what we did 2 years ago. I mean.
2: This is a great story. It's a band from Canada. Columbia signed him, and they ignored him. And they were touring, like budget touring, and they kept noticing that their album was sold out. And they had to convince Columbia to press more albums. Oh, please, like, they're sold out. And it just built and built. In over 24 months, it was magic. Loverboy, good morning.

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3: Everyone, Tom Keene, Paul Sweeney, Michael Barr, Alexis Christophorus. Okay, I think I should open with a quote on the 30-year bond. What a nerd show. 5.23%.
4: Yeah.
3: That's price down, yield up, a solid basis point, nudging out near recent yield highs.
4: And look at the 2-year, Tom, bond. Up 4 basis points. So you got that yield kind of flattener there, as Ira Jersey talks to us.
3: Nice. Yeah, Ira does that. But, you know, we're starting with bond quotes today because it's sort of like a bond week after what we saw at the press conference on Wednesday. What's important here is the real yield barely budges 2.42%. So there's some dynamics going on in the bond market on a summer Friday, to say the least. Futures up 11. Dow futures up 183. The VIX 17.27. Let me frame oil here, because this is where we're going with Ellen Wald, Paul. $86 Brent crude, $90, you know, could be to 91 here, $90 on Brent. Excuse me, $86 American oil, Brent crude, $90. I'll get it right. And critically, this distillate study in Europe is a 165. There's a, you know, there's more of a tension here, Paul, than just a Friday in New York City.
4: Yeah, I mean, I've seen, we had oil kind of drifting down here, but let's be honest here. There's really no, doesn't seem to be any closer to any meaningful peace negotiations moving forward. So what do you get? Oil drifting higher.
3: Major shout out to all of our team in Dubai and across up to Istanbul and over actually to Dublin, Ireland, for the coverage on the war. Ellen Wald is definitive on this. She's senior fellow at Atlantic Council and has a one volume on Saudi Arabia that is a required read for those that need to learn of the Arab Peninsula. What does the media get most wrong, Ellen Wald, about the Arab Peninsula from the Persian Gulf over to the Red Sea?
7: I think the media, I would say that the most common misperception is that everything is defined by the Sunni-Shia conflict. I think that that's a very simplistic way to look at it. There's a lot going on. You know, there's a lot going on between different, you know, sects, Islamic sects that kind of it really transcends it. On the other hand, I would say that the one thing that has really stood out for me in conversations with people in the Gulf right now is that they, at least the people, are fairly united in their sentiment against Iran, that a lot of the attacks that Iran has leveled against these countries in Saudi Arabia, in the UAE, in Kuwait, have really kind of solidified at least popular sentiment against Iran, and that they are potentially much more united in efforts to fight Iran than is, I think, being really portrayed in the United States in the media and from think tanks at this point.
4: Ellen, if I were an insurer whose job it is to insure these tankers, I think my base case today has to be, as long as this leadership is still in position of power in Iran, the strait will never be open. Is that a fair assumption?
7: That's what I would advise. If I was an insurer, I would not be insuring these ships. I think you're taking an absolutely massive risk if you are going to, provide insurance for a ship that's transiting. I really think right now we are at basically kind of a status quo, kind of standstill impasse. Iran is not going to give up any way to control the strait unless something really, really shifts internally or with their firepower ability. They're not going to give it up. And the United States seems like it's not going to give up its position either. So either we have to just dig in here for the long haul until something changes economically on either side, or we have to, you know, change something militarily. And but otherwise, we're kind of stuck. This is going to become a situation of attrition, and the world may have to adjust to this new normal.
4: But if I'm Saudi Arabia, not to mention all the other countries in that region, can I live with that? Can I live with that reality that the strait is closed? I would like to think those neighbors could exert some type of pressure on Iran.
7: You know, I think that they absolutely do have that ability. I think that the pressure they can exert is really finding the workarounds. And it's an interesting situation because Saudi Arabia is actually, you know, differently positioned, I would say, than, say, Kuwait or Iraq or Bahrain or Qatar or even the UAE, because it has a different geography. It has access to the Red Sea, and it's been using that, and it can continue to use that access to its advantage. Now, that has all come into question now that we're getting other actors in other geographic regions involved. The Houthis getting involved in the Red Sea absolutely right. threatens that. And then we have militias, apparently Iranian-backed militias in Iraq, that are now threatening ports in the Mediterranean. And so that definitely, you know, kind of enlarges right. the regional aspect of this conflict.
3: Okay, here's why you watch Bloomberg Surveillance, folks, and we're thrilled to do this. Our team, it wasn't Eric Marlowe, it was one of the interns.
4: Oh, was it? Okay.
3: They put Ellen Wald back-to-back with Leslie Vinger-Murray. It's too much, folks. Ellen Wald, senior fellow of the Atlantic Council, and joining us now, dropping in with Ellen Wald. It's a panel, folks, a surveillance Bloomberg panel. Leslie Vinger-Murray, Chicago Council on Global Affairs. Ellen Wald, explain to Dr. Vinger-Murray the relationship of the tribes of the Arab world. Does Saudi get along with the UAE? Does the UAE get along with Bahrain? Does Bahrain get along with Kuwait, etc.? Ellen, discuss that.
7: So they definitely do get along, but it's not like they're all just brothers here. You know, they're definitely different sects, and they've definitely taken different approaches in particularly in you know, modern times. But there's absolutely, you know, you could say kind of long-seated bad blood in some respects. One right. particularly fascinating part, it has to do with Jordan. Okay, Jordan is actually, you know, the Hashemite kingdom of Jordan. That comes from a family that the Saudi king, the original king, Abdulaziz ibn Saud, he actually kicked out the ancestor of the current king of Jordan from Mecca to take over Saudi Arabia.
3: We're going to stop the show. Ellen, in Lawrence of Arabia, was the Hashemite king that went to Jordan, where their great-grandfather, was that played by Anthony Quinn?
7: I believe so.
3: You believe so. I nailed that. Leslie's impressed. Leslie Vinger-Murray helps us out with Ellen Wald this morning. Leslie's been just on fire with discussion at Chicago Council on Global Affairs, all of her work previously at Chatham House. Leslie, the question every listener wants to know, including Ellen Wald, how do we extricate ourselves from this mess?
8: If you mean the United States, I think the answer is we don't. We started, you know, it's a little bit of the pottery barn rule, Tom. You break it, you own it, you have to fix it. President Trump, I'm sure, and many Americans would like nothing more, quite frankly, than to return to the, you know, pre-late Feb status quo. But I think we all know at this point, it's not on offer. So this is a manage it, try to get things into a stable position. And I think from the U.S. administration perspective, sooner rather than later, and certainly sooner than the early November midterm elections. But there's no sign right now of any plan coming into place that brings that stability. You know, the U.S. is kind of doubling down on sanctions force, and Iran has demonstrated that it is in it to win it. It can bear those costs. It has that leverage over the strait, and it doesn't seem to be flinching. So at the moment, again, we're seeing escalation, tit for tat, and the few proposals on the table don't seem to be getting the kind of traction that we need to see to get back to some sort of stability.
4: Leslie, with a little bit of a time here that we've had to kind of study this last few months, how did we misread this so terribly wrong?
8: Again, I would ask, who is the we here? I think if you go back to the very deep bench of U.S. Geopolitical experts, Middle East experts, folks who've worked in the national security and intelligence agencies for decades, they've played out this scenario of Iran weaponizing the Strait of Hormuz. They understood the very disproportionate power advantage, the asymmetric leverage that was possible. And I think, we're sort of telling the same story that we've been telling for a while. Originally, it looked like the United States was being pulled in by Israel, Trump, by Netanyahu, and that equation has changed. That's one of the more surprising things that has come out of the last few months, that Donald Trump no longer right. seems to be playing along with that playbook, but now he has his own considerations and concerns.
3: Ellen, while brief Leslie Vinger-Murray and all of us here on a royal family that goes back to 1727, those of us, Leslie and you, are too young to remember this, but I remember Faisal clearly, hugely dominant in the minds of Americans coming out of World War II, Jurgen and the prize and all that. Brief us now on the royal family of Saudi Arabia. How stable is it? How dominant are they in the discussion?
7: I would say that the Saudi royal family is quite stable. I don't think we're concerned really about any destabilization in terms of the leadership there. But it is interesting to see, as the conflict has gone on, that they really have not been the most vocal, at least publicly, in terms of the Gulf states. I mean, I think we've seen the UAE maybe taking much more of a vocal stand on certain issues, particularly concerning the fact that safe, free passage through the Strait of Hormuz is not negotiable for them. And they've been the ones really taking this stand, though Saudi has also borne the brunt of a lot of the damage. Also, obviously, Kuwait and Bahrain have too, but they do seem to be pretty resolute in their, opposition. And I don't think that we're really concerned about any kind of destabilizing measures taking place at least in Saudi Arabia.
4: Leslie, one of the, I think, objectives of the administration for the initial attack on Iran was regime change. And granted, there are different players now leading Iran, but they are still theocrats. Is there any reason to believe that with continued military action on the part of the U.S. that the pressure would be so great that there may be an uprising of the people to change the government? How do we look at that these days?
8: I mean, I see no evidence of that. And I don't, my reading of those who have been following this for a very long time is that they see no evidence of that. It is not really in America's gift. I think, unfortunately, coming out of the removal of Maduro, Venezuela's leader, that President Trump perhaps was kind of leaning in to America's unwielding power. And, power is very contextual.
3: Right.
8: And so we haven't seen that delivered in this case. But I think we're long past the moment where we believe that this is going to lead to regime change. At best, right. We're hoping for, getting into a direction which can lead to some sort of stability over the Strait. I even think the question of getting to a nuclear deal is, very far away right. at this time.
3: Leslie, help us with how we've shattered our relationships. I mean, you were at Chatham House and now doing this wonderful work in Chicago. Like Britain, can Britain show up along the Persian Gulf like they did in 1809, 1810? Or we just shattered the West in the Arab world?
8: Well, first of all, the West was already dividing internally. First thing first, Tom, you know it better than anyone. The UK, also the United States, but not nearly as much, has had its own domestic internal problems. And, the new Prime Minister, Andy Burnham, is going to be very focused internally on, as Gillian Tett told me earlier this week, growth, growth, and growth, top three priorities. So the West has a lot of internal economic problems,
3: yeah.
8: But that division has been a long time coming. Europe is leaning in not to the Gulf. It's leaning into, what it perceives to be its number one security threat, which
3: right.
8: is coming from Russia and from Putin. And Donald Trump has been back and forth on that one.
3: I want to do one final question to both of you. This has been so special, folks. Leslie Vinger-Murray and Ellen Wald with us. Ellen, let me start with you. Same question then to Leslie. We seem to have a new diplomacy out of the State Department running out of the Oval Office in the White House. Ellen, how is our diplomacy perceived in the world of your book, Saudi Inc.?
7: I would say there's probably a lot of confusion because it does seem like there's one kind of diplomacy maybe coming out of the State Department and another kind coming out of the White House. And I think for states in the Gulf who are looking at for security, this is a really volatile thing and is probably a bit concerning.
3: Leslie, along that line, can we repair our shattered diplomacy?
8: Not under this administration, I don't feel, unfortunately. We're not seeing the strategy. We don't see the interest in doing that. If anything, the current administration is aiming to do exactly the opposite, to disrupt America's most recent longstanding alliances, to really rethink how they do diplomacy.
3: Right.
8: That's just simply not the goal. It's not the project. So I don't see it happening anytime soon.
3: You two have made a Friday morning in the summer special. I mean, that's a world-class panel, Paul.
4: Yep.
3: Ellen Wald, Senior Fellow, Atlantic Council. Leslie Vinger-Murray, President of the Chicago Council on Global Affairs. Just really special to have the two of you together. Ellen Wald and Leslie Vinger-Murray, thank you so much for working. That's a panel. It's a Bloomberg surveillance panel.
4: That, you do it right on the fly. We can do that here.
3: We can do that here. Futures up 18. Thank you to the control room for making that happen. We make jokes about it, but
4: every once in a while, it
3: takes some stress to get linked up with Chicago and Ellen, I think, in Washington. Can't remember. Futures up 18. With our news in New York City, Michael Barr.
6: Thank you very much, Tom, Paul, Alexis. President Donald Trump says a deal has been reached for Hamas to disarm and Israel to withdraw its forces from Gaza. And today, a Hamas official said they have reached an agreement on disarmament. However, many hurdles and uncertainty remain. They laid out a timeline of 200 to 350 days for implementation, but cautioned that it could still change. President Trump is taking his cabinet meeting to the historical Camp David presidential retreat in Maryland. The meeting will be the first cabinet meeting there for Camp David in President Trump's second term after an earlier attempt in May was canceled due to bad weather. Warnings are going out to water systems across the country from federal officials about possible cyber attacks. There's word the attacks may be linked to Iran. Earlier this week, officials in Minnesota revealed that dozens of water systems in the state had been targeted by hackers. Brown Mayor Nate George says they figured out early on that this was not a local issue.
9: We had our inclinations initially just in our initial conversations with the state and FBI officials.
6: Water utilities in at least seven states have reported incidents. The Trump administration is weighing a plan to charge international students $100,000 to stay in the U.S. and work after graduating. Bloomberg's Amy Morris reports from Washington.
10: The fee would affect the optional practical training visa extension that allows student visa holders to extend their stays to gain relevant work experience. But the administration has targeted that extension. They say it enables visa fraud and overstays. This is the latest effort by the Trump administration to curb the number of international students on U.S. campuses. The administration has also proposed a $100,000 fee for H-1B visas. In Washington, Amy Morris, Bloomberg Radio.
6: The senior advisor to FIFA President Gianni Infantino has resigned. Carlos Cordero released a statement saying, "I cannot stand by while FIFA considers selling a stake in the World Cup." Global news 24 hours a day and whenever you want it with Bloomberg News Now. I'm Michael Barr, and this is Bloomberg, Tom, Paul, Alexis.
3: Michael Barr, thanks so much. Got not one, not two, but three emails. Thank you, Bloomberg 1130. Tom, way too much Red Sox talk. Let's get to the Yankees.
4: Yep.
3: You're 20 years old, you're doing a routine physical, and they stop the physical to tell you you're diabetic.
4: Oh.
3: Like, big time.
4: Okay.
3: And you're throwing the baseball, and you're magical out of Pittsburgh, and you're not throwing the baseball like you used to throw the baseball. So you heal.
4: Yep.
3: And you lose the academics, and you struggle through 21, 22, 23, and then you become Mason Miller of the Padres, the hottest young kid in baseball.
4: Yeah.
3: And I guess he's up for trade right now. And the question is, did the Yankees pick this guy up, even though they've got tons of pitching?
4: The answer is they absolutely take a look. I mean, this is what the Yankees do. The benefit of being a Yankees, you're in it every single year. In it, yep. Meaning you're going to be in the playoffs. You have a shot. So what Brian Cashman does every year at the trade deadline, he figures where he's got some holes, and he goes out, and more times than not, he does a decent job of filling those holes every year. Net buyers every year. They're not sellers.
3: I like that phrase. That's really how the Yankees do it. They just load it up like the Dodgers.
4: Yeah, now they have, you know, financial constraints, which they didn't have back in the day. They do have them. The Dodgers do not. They have zero financial restraints. And that's the difference here. So
3: can you imagine being 20? The kid is probably the best pitcher in Western Pennsylvania. Right. Maybe all of Pennsylvania. Yeah. I'm sure he's got 42 colleges calling on him.
4: Yep.
3: Oh, stop. You're a serious diabetic. We really have to work on this.
4: Yeah, it's been a great comeback.
3: Wow.
4: Yep.
3: What a comeback. Mason Miller with the Padres. Thank you, Cy, for that. That really helps out. Futures up 20. They advance. From New York City, remember on YouTube, subscribe to Bloomberg Podcasts.
10: This is a Bloomberg Money Minute. We're seeing some optimism on Wall Street this Friday morning. That's thanks in large part to tech, especially Amazon. Amazon's cloud computing revenue accelerated for a fifth straight quarter. Revenue jumped 37% to more than $42 billion at Amazon Web Services, which generates about a fifth of the company's revenue and most of its operating profit. Apple, though, a big victim of its own success. Demand for its products, especially the new iPhone 17 and MacBook Neo, demand for those is causing shortages of chips for other Apple products and driving up prices overall. And how do you like to be able to open packages someone else ordered and then keep the contents? You could do that, apparently, to a growing number of new mystery package businesses. For example, the Mystery Parcels store in Amsterdam sells unopened packages to customers who don't know what's inside until they open them. Then the customers get to keep them. Store gets packages from companies that deal with returned items. Denise Pellegrini, Bloomberg Radio.
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3: Good morning, everyone. Everybody's Business is a really interesting, twisted podcast. It's Stacey Vanek Smith and Max Jefkin, and they just do really, really eclectic stuff. I was just on with AI Dude out of Berkeley. Paul, we proved once again I'm the dumbest guy on AI on the planet. It was really, really interesting trying to explain stuff I don't understand. You've got a lot more courage at this. What are you doing on Everybody's Business, Stacey, around AI right now? What's your biggest mystery?
0: Well, I guess the biggest mystery is going to sound a little bit boring, but it is how much are these AI companies actually worth? I do think that is a mystery that is being questioned all across the global economy right now. And we should be worried about it, because if the companies are seriously overvalued, that could really knock our economy to the side.
4: And Max, it's not just the Wall Street aspect. It seems like AI now has kind of a bad image. People think it's going to take their job. Speakers are getting booed at college graduations. Nobody wants the data centers built in their backyard.
1: Yeah, we'll see. I think this is going to end up being a big issue for the midterm. I mean, it already is, but even for 2028. I mean, I think the combination of just sort of the background wealth inequality,
4: yep,
1: and then this massive wealth creation in Silicon Valley, it's kind of all being focused on these, you know, hulking buildings that are being built all over the country. And when you talk to people, you know, it's in places you would not expect where they have very strong feelings about this stuff. And when you talk to AI executives, you know, it's a real challenge. Just getting these data centers built is going to be a challenge.
3: Okay, Max, let me go to here, because we got to get you up to get the market open in a minute. It's the way we roll here on a Friday. Okay, so they co-opt the public. Why are we not hearing fancy tech bro say, we'll pay the electric bills for Indiana for the next 20 years? That's like common sense, right?
1: They are sort of saying that. They're saying, they're kind of halfway saying that. They're saying, well, we don't expect things. You know, there are statements from tech companies like that. I'm not sure they can really, I'm not sure those promises, if they could actually make those promises, I think they would, but part of the problem is, as I understand it, is capacity, right? They need to build more power plants. So this would be a huge undertaking. And the dynamic we've had with these tech companies is not them going around to different states asking, what can I do? It's them going around to different states asking, what can you do for me? And they are going state to state, competing, you know, trying to make Indiana compete with Florida and so on to give the most subsidies. So that dynamic is just, it's reversed.
3: Max Chavkins, Stacey Vanek Smith with us. We're going to continue Everybody's Business. Great, great podcast. Max, you have to get up, because Alexis's people emailed me and said Alexis needs to sit in her chair to get the market open here. You know, so we're going to do that in 2 minutes here. So, Max, you get up for a moment. Alexis is going to sit down. We're going to continue with Stacey right now. I mean, I look at the AI thing. Where do you guys perceive it in 2 years? Which seems like forever out there.
0: It does seem like forever out there. I mean, I think ideally it's getting integrated into all kinds of businesses. And hopefully, I mean, in an ideal situation, it is creating jobs. It's helping people do their jobs more efficiently.
3: There's no question about that.
0: Yeah. Yeah. But hopefully it's creating jobs and not taking jobs away.
3: Do you think, Paul, we have any clue where this is in 2 years? I do not.
4: I do not. I kind of just feel like it's a net job taker, but I've been told by the experts that over the long term, no, it's not. And there's precedent for that, saying that. You know, the internet created all kinds of new jobs and industries and things like
3: that. But then Visa's laying off 7% of their people.
0: Yeah. I mean, what you're talking about, Paul, is absolutely right. New technologies, they do eventually tend to create more jobs than they destroy. The problem is there's often a lag.
4: Yeah.
0: And how long that lag's going to last, we don't know. And I think the promise of AI is so exciting, but I think there's going to probably be a price. Hopefully we won't be paying that for too long.
3: What are you else working on this week? What do you have coming out next week? Give us a tease.
0: Well, we talked about prediction markets in elections.
3: Are they gambling?
0: Well, they are basically in Wisconsin. They have said that voters who have bet on the election cannot vote in the election.
3: Oh, wow.
0: And they are. And Kalshi has fired back, saying that this is voter suppression.
3: Ah, no, it's fascinating.
0: It's really interesting.
4: Now.
0: Yeah, it is getting
3: political. I've never even thought of that.
0: It's
3: so
0: an
3: does
0: old
3: that mean if I
0: have.
3: Bet on the Red Sox, I can't play for the Red Sox?
4: I don't know. That's a good point.
0: I wouldn't risk it.
4: All right. So
3: really?
0: Yeah.
4: All right. Interesting. Can we keep Stacey for a little while?
3: Yeah, we keep Stacey for a little while.
4: Max out.
3: Where do you think this is going in Wisconsin? Is somebody going to say, no, you can't do that?
0: Well, this is a big issue because prediction markets are such a big national business. And this is an old state law from Wisconsin that they're drawing on. And so this is probably going to be a fight that's going to have big implications for our states all over the country.
3: Don't go away. We're going to come back with Stacey and Max. Everybody's Business. Really, really intense, eclectic conversations to get you through the weekend. Futures up 22 right now. The VIX under 17 is really quite remarkable. It has been interesting earnings week, I should say. Joe Feldman, Telsey Advisor Group, publishes moments ago. He has an outperform on Amazon and a price target up $100. To get the market open here on a Friday, Alexis Christofferos.
5: Thanks, Tom. And investors are jumping back into the AI trade on this, the final trading day of the month of July. S&P 500 up 38 points to start our Friday. Dow Jones Industrial Average up 270 points. And the NASDAQ Composite up 204 points, or about 0.8%. We have got yields higher this morning. 2-year up 4 basis points, 4.28%. The 10-year 4.7%, and the 30-year 5.23%. Brent crude up 1.25% at $90.22 a barrel. West Texas Intermediate up more than 2% now at $85.39 a barrel. Bitcoin down nearly 2% at $63,620. Spot gold at $40.41 the ounce. And the Bloomberg Dollar Spot Index up 0.2%, 1208.97. Japanese yen now 159.52 against the U.S. dollar. An early winner, Amazon up 12% after blockbuster earnings. That is your Bloomberg Opening Bell Report. Tom and Paul.
3: Alexis Christofferos, thank you so much. Stacey Vanek Smith with us, and Max Chavin as well. It's everybody's business. It's a really interesting podcast of an eclectic way. How are you people going to cover interest rates higher and what that does to our housing market across America? That's like one of your wheelhouses.
1: I mean, yeah, absolutely. It's affordability. It's people. It's the value of people's homes, which of course is the, you know, for many people, it's the most important asset they own. And it's also the sort of potential for home ownership. It's why President Trump has been so focused on this, talks about interest rates all the time, because it is just this enormous, you know, kitchen table issue. Maybe not as important as grocery prices, but, you know, right up there.
4: All right, I really want to get the opinion of you two on this topic. So you guys have a pod, Why Wall Street is Getting Angry. Let's talk about the Fed chair. What did you take from this performance this week? How did you guys view it?
0: It was very interesting to me. Obviously, this is just the first of, you know, we're just in early days of Kevin Warsh's chairship. But it was interesting to see how much the markets reacted to this kind of new style, because for the last three Fed chairs, Bernanke, Yellen, and Powell, things have been so transparent, so open, lots of forward guidance. Here's what we're going to do. Here's what we're thinking. Warsh was very clear. He doesn't want to do that. And so I thought it was really interesting that even though what we expected to happen happened, because there was a little bit under the surface, and because Warsh was not as kind of explanatory and transparent as I think Powell would have been in the same situation, markets really reacted.
4: Yeah, I guess I'm in the camp of it's just different. He kind of told us what he was going to do, and now he's doing it. And it just feels like there's a generation of economists out there and strategists that have been used to getting a certain level of disclosure. Now they may not be. We're going back to the old days, maybe. I don't know.
1: I mean, it also just feels like there's some level of sort of very complicated 3D chess happening between, you know, demands that the president has made and then the demands that the market has made. And in between that, Warsh trying to navigate that and really having very little room to operate.
3: I got like 30 seconds left. Can I ask you guys to do a show? I mean, I never do this, but you guys are rocking such eclectic views. Can you do a show on the efficacy of what the mayor of New York City wants to do with small grocery stores?
0: Oh, the state-owned grocery stores?
3: Yeah, can you?
1: We actually did a show on that, but looking at Atlanta. But we can go for you, Tom. We will come back to it.
0: Will you guys come on the show?
3: I mean, you walk into a place in Queens, right? You're in Queens.
1: Yep.
3: You look in the refrigerator. Something's not there. What do? You walk out and you walk into one of these small stores.
1: Yeah,
3: is it going to change?
1: I mean, I think when you talk to people in Atlanta where they've tried this, you know, I think what you realize is it is in certain ways, I think, a stunt, right? It communicates something politically. This is not going, I don't think it's going to have a huge change, even if it's five grocery stores. But, you know, like you said, Tom, there is that, you know, lower prices in one store will affect these small bodegas for sure.
3: I need to be informed on it. I guess I'm skeptical.
1: All right, well, for you, or we will come back to this great topic.
3: Next week, we're switching chairs, so Stacey has to get up when Alexis does the stop.
0: That's fair. That's
3: we
0: only
3: like
0: fair.
3: This. Stacey Vanek in the cut and chisel, Max Chafkin with us today. It's everybody's business. Apple craters, -10%. Amazon up 13%. Microsoft lifts fractionally after a ginormous day yesterday. Chip stocks having another good day. The Dow up 200 points.
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0: multiple places. But I do think that this AI enthusiasm, I believe in it in terms of a technology. But when you look at the massive amount of spending that is now being undertaken by some of these companies, you know, they've gone from leveraging balance sheet cash to make those investments mm-hmm. to now accessing fixed income markets in a massive way, and even in some cases issuing equities. So you do have to sort of wonder whether that vein alone is going to be where the money is going to be made going forward. I'm not saying that they can't still generate good earnings, but there are plenty of other places. If you think about energy, if you think about utilities, you think about all the ecosystem required to enable that AI transformation, and then perhaps most importantly, the real economy and how sectors like finance or healthcare or other things are going to benefit from these technologies. I think we're just at the tip of the iceberg.
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3: Coming up on 940 on Wall Street, I'm Alexis Christophorus from the Bloomberg Interactive Brokers Studio. The dip buyers are moving back in to pick up the pieces in the chip sector, and that is what is leading stocks higher here in the early going on the final trading month of July. S&P 500 up 30 points, Dow Jones Industrial Average up 132, or a quarter of a percent. NASDAQ is up 196 points, but the NASDAQ 100 is up by 330 points, or 1.25%. We have got gold higher as well this morning. Brent crude up 1.5% at $90.30 a barrel, and West Texas Intermediate up 2%, or about $85.59 a barrel. Taking a look at some stocks on the move, Microsoft adding to yesterday's 16% surge, gaining 1.6% here in the early going after strong earnings, particularly good results in its cloud business. Amazon up 13% after strong earnings, but Apple down nearly 10% after earnings failed to impress Wall Street. Apple also talking about supply shortages for chips for some upcoming products. We've got Jersey Mike's up now about 1.8% after shares slumped 6% in their Wall Street debut yesterday. Bloomberg Dollar Spot Index up a third of a percent at 12.1083. Yields are higher with the 10-year at 4.71% and spot gold at $40.29 the ounce. That's a Bloomberg Business Flash. Tom and Paul.
4: Alexis, thanks so much. I put this in. There I am. I put this morning, Paul. I may take off all of February, all of March,
5: wow,
4: and a half of April.
5: Okay.
4: Mrs. Keene says, you have no life. All you do is work. She starts screaming about Jody Lurie, our cruise analyst here. Yep. And she goes, Mrs. Keene has lined me up 81 days, free business class airfare, 10 countries, the Arctic to Antarctic Explorer trip,
5: wow,
4: with Viking Holdings. Ready?
5: Boom.
4: $77,999.
3: Oh, it's a bargain.
4: We can do it. Joining us now, Jody Lurie. How is the state of the cruise business, Jody, looking from Arctic to Antarctica?
6: So, Tom, I think it depends on the company you ask, because Carnival and Royal would tell you that momentum is strong, things are good. Viking would say the same. And Norwegian yesterday, though, was a little bit disappointing, not so surprisingly, because they had a sort of last-minute change in CEO. They've been lagging a lot of their competitors, and the strategy they've taken to delever has not been in sync with their peers. They've said cost-cutting is the way to go. They haven't really cut debt. And so there's only so many costs you can cut before customers notice, and I think a lot of customers have noticed.
5: What's the industry doing, the cruise business doing, in terms of capacity? Are they ordering new ships, building new ships? Are they holding pat? What are they doing with capacity?
6: A mix, Tom. Sorry, Paul. Because, I think that it's really, at the end of the day, some of the companies like Carnival are taking the strategy of not having new ships for a few years, and instead they're refurbishing ships. So they took an AIDA ship, for example, they completely redid it, and they said that extends the life of the ship. But then you have other companies like Royal that's venturing into river cruises with Celebrity. And you also have Norwegian that's been very aggressive with adding ship capacity. And that's something that we've been concerned about, is that, you know, when you order these ships, a lot of it is financed. But

0: you still have to pay a lot of it with cash. So
1: yeah,
0: if you have this high CapEx, I mean, you gotta get the cash somewhere.
1: I mean, I'm looking at Carnival, Paul, and I'm ignorant about this. To be honest, folks, I've never been on one of these trips. They make 11 cents, 12 cents in the dollar down the income statement.
2: Mm-hmm.
1: They're modeling some kind of single-digit revenue growth. They're delivering free cash flow, but they're enjoying a 41% debt. 4-1.
2: I know. Well, that's why...
1: This is like old school.
2: That's why you got to have Jody Lurie's of the world, because, I mean, there's a lot going on there in the capital structure. Talk to us a little bit about an area that I think is really interesting in the travel biz, which is U.S.-Canada travel. I know when the tariff started and the name-calling started on behalf of President Trump, 51st state and all, the travel from Canada down to Florida, down to Arizona when it gets cold, that used to be a mainstay, but that kind of dried up there. People were upset. Where are we today on that whole thing?
0: So Paul, I mean, I think a lot of the conversation last year was around the fact that Canada travel was not what it once was. And I think that the thing about Canada travel is that it's improved since a year ago, but it's nowhere near what it was in 2024. And what's so interesting about that is we had the World Cup, where people were definitely going to games across borders, right? People were going to games in Canada and the U.S., and so you'd think that that would encourage additional travel, but we haven't seen that as much. Now, where Canada has benefited is from the international travel to go to the games there, so from Europe, from other countries, but in terms of that cross-border, it's still not what it once was. It's getting better, but we're not still seeing that home run. And what's so interesting, or at least what I found interesting, was that the gaming companies have felt it in Vegas. I never thought of Canadians as huge gamblers or huge visitors of Las Vegas, but apparently they are, and that was felt by both MGM and Caesars.
2: Yeah, I was always of the opinion when that first Arctic wind came into Canada, like November, December, they would just fold like a tent and come back down to Arizona to Florida, but that did not happen. I was wrong there. They're pretty serious about this.
0: Yeah. They Canadians are not happy, I think, with the political situation. Obviously, it fluxes also with foreign exchange rates. That's a big thing. And immigration policy. I mean, it makes it harder to come to the U.S. if you're concerned about the immigration policy that's going on. So, but at the same time, domestic travel is pretty strong in the U.S. Yep. And what we found so interesting, though, is like Avis reported yesterday, and we cover Avis, and they talked about the fact that they were disappointed by World Cup travel and by international inbound into the U.S., and living in a city that hosted some of the FIFA World Cup, you would not think that, you know, that the World Cup was not a success. In fact, I think it's just that either people used public transit a lot more, or the companies that benefited were more the hotels, like Hyatt, which talked about that, as opposed to Avis, which apparently people weren't renting cars.
1: Jody, thank you. Jody Lurie, surveillance cruise correspondent with Bloomberg Intelligence as well. Right to it, Dow up 123. Our news in New York City is Michael Barr.
3: Tom, Paul, Alexis, President Trump is now suggesting that he may pause the nomination for acting Attorney General Todd Blanche to get the job permanently. The president now says he may wait until the new year when two senators who have not committed to supporting Blanche yet will be out of office. Republican Senators John Cornyn and Tom Tillis both sit on the Senate Judiciary Committee. They have demanded that Blanche offer written assurances that the so-called anti-weaponization fund proposed as part of the president's settlement with the IRS over the leak of tax returns will be eliminated for good. Senator Cornyn says, though, the president's plan to keep the nomination on ice until the next Congress is sworn in may not work.
4: It doesn't really solve any problems because there's no guarantee he's going to have enough Republican votes in January to confirm him.
3: Meanwhile, Cornyn and Tillis met with Blanche last night. President Donald Trump says a deal has been reached for Hamas to disarm and Israel to withdraw its forces from Gaza. Today, a Hamas official said that they have reached an agreement on disarmament. More with David Gura, host of Bloomberg This Weekend on Bloomberg Radio and TV and the Bloomberg Big Take Podcast.
5: The sticking point here is disarmament. And you look at sort of what we've heard from Hamas officials about these talks and the order that they want to see things proceed in, that is they're not going to disarm until Israel removes itself from the Gaza Strip and Israel hasn't weighed in officially on this yet, but Israel's saying basically the opposite. Hamas has to disarm totally before Israel would consider leaving the Gaza Strip.
3: Bloomberg's David Gura. Today, President Trump will hold a cabinet meeting at the historic Camp David in Maryland. White House Press Secretary Karoline Leavitt says today's meeting will be a lot of fun and something different for the cabinet to experience together. Global news 24 hours a day and whenever you want it with Bloomberg News Now. I'm Michael Barr, and this is Bloomberg. Tom, Paul, Alexis.
1: Michael Barr, thanks so much. At this time, yields move. I just went to Ira Jersey, our expert on this. It's serious, folks. 30-year bond out to a new high level, 5.25%. 5.25% printed on the 30-year bond. Iris is a 10-year yield is critical, up 4.73%. This is exactly from Mr. Jersey. The break of 4.69% is going to see a lot of stops getting hit. So part may be technical. Next target, Paul, are you ready? 10-year yield, 4.81%.
2: Wow.
1: That's a wow level.
2: Yep. This, looking at the 30-year, it's the highest since, 19 years ago. It's material moves here in the rate markets, for sure. Doing the work that maybe the Fed didn't do this week.
1: Conversation driven forward by Paul Sweeney and Scarlett Fu here. Coming up in 11 minutes, they'll flesh that out. And also the equity move, big move in Amazon as well. At 12 noon today, the Fu and I will have Richard Clarida Lori Calvacina with us on Bloomberg Money. We will have very tense questions to the former vice chairman of the Federal Reserve System. From New York City, Bloomberg Surveillance.
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15: This is a Bloomberg Money Minute. Some positivity on Wall Street this morning. Shares of Amazon soaring after a fifth quarter of growth in its cloud sales. FIFA digging in on its privatization plan. That's after backlash spreads. FIFA says it will proceed with plans to privatize its commercial business. Wants to sell a stake in a newly formed commercial vehicle to outside investors to raise more than $4 billion. High-profile teams, regional football governing bodies, including UEFA and the Asian Football Confederation, though, have rejected the plan. Individual country federations, though, may not follow suit. Mexico's federation says it will study the proposal with the help of more information from FIFA. And it's not just the enchiladas. Taco Bell keeps rolling out the deals as part of its comeback plan after parasites in food concern with things like dollar Mexican pizzas. Wall Street Journal says Taco Bell is seeing stronger than usual positive reaction to its deals. Denise Pellegrini, Bloomberg Radio.
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17: Look, I mean, it's really about hyperscalers. I mean, if you think about Alphabet, what we saw from Microsoft now, in terms of Amazon, it's about the cloud growth. Because that's really the validation of the AI revolution that's playing out front and center. And I think, you know, as long as you're showing these numbers, the CapEx, investors are fine and willing and understand why they're spending. And I think that's where the narrative from this earnings season, what we've seen across the hyperscalers, worrying about monetization across tech, but now you're starting to see it.
18: So why do you think we're seeing a different reaction when it comes to Amazon's boost to its capital spending forecast as well as Microsoft compared to what we saw last week from Alphabet?
17: Yeah, look, I think if Alphabet reported results this week, it would be a different reaction. I think part of that was just investors were so nervous going into those numbers. And I think what you saw there was maybe a little bit too much of an increase from a CapEx perspective. But now it's a different narrative because when you look at Alphabet, you look at Amazon, you look at Microsoft, now you're seeing the clear narrative around hyperscaler growth.
18: Well, what's the narrative for Apple then? Obviously, their revenue came in short of Wall Street estimates. Well, how does that set the table for John Ternus once he takes the reins from Tim Cook later this year? Got about a minute left.
17: Well, for Ternus, the challenge is going to be supply. You have limited memory, and that's something that they talked about on the call.
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1: Good morning, everyone. Randall Williams drops by. I'm going to get right to this because it's a mystery to me. I'm the dumbest guy in the block. 211 member countries are the, quote, supreme power of FIFA. And then there's a board of 37 members, the main board. It's like the Politburo. And then there's the president, Mr. Infantino. And there's an uproar, like no, the pushback is extraordinary. Explain what Mr. Infantino wants to do and explain why Harry Kane's Germany, I can't believe I'm saying that, and England and Mbappe, they're all wicked upset. Go.
19: Sure. So Gianni Infantino and FIFA had been negotiating a deal with Joshua Kushner's Thrive Capital many months before this was announced. Shortly after the World Cup closed, they bring in a record $15 billion. And Gianni says, hey, listen, I have even more money for you. We're going to raise $4.2 billion and we're going to split it amongst the 211 members, which would roughly be around $20 million to each of them. UEFA, who is over Europe, and CONCACAF, who's over the North America, Central America, and the Caribbean, have all said no.
20: What is FIFA proposing to sell? Like, what are they selling? Part of FIFA, like selling NASCAR, like selling NFL, or is it something different?
19: Not quite. So they're going to try to do something similar that the PGA Tour did, which was spin off their commercial business into a different arm, and it would be called FIFA Forward Enterprises, and that would be the for-profit arm, and then you would have the regular FIFA on the other side. However, what's different about this is that there is no threat to FIFA the same way there was a threat to the PGA Tour. Of course, you had LIV Golf, who was bringing all these golfers over, and that was a legitimate threat. The PGA Tour has since revitalized, and they're in a much better shape now.
20: Is UEFA, which represents the European Soccer Federations, are they upset with the fact that FIFA is considering selling equity just in general, or are they upset that they're selling equity to certain individuals?
19: Well, I think it's a mix of both. If you were going to raise this amount of money, you would want to have a conversation. If I had a fundraiser, I would be talking to you. I'd be talking to Tom. I'd be talking to you.
1: There's no money in this room.
19: But with that in mind, you want to talk to as many private equity firms and potentially rich individuals as well. That didn't happen. And so UEFA is looking at this and they're saying, first of all, we don't feel really good about your relationship with President Trump to begin with. And also, we don't trust you with this money. Why? Where did this money come from? There was no, they were not briefed on this before it was announced earlier this week. And so they don't feel comfortable with it at all.
20: So how do we think this is going to play out? You can't really have a FIFA if you don't have UEFA and CONCACAF or whatever.
1: Yeah. I mean, to cut to the chase, Spain and Argentina are on the same page on this, right?
19: Argentina hasn't said anything because they're in South America, but do you think the three of the four finalists, Spain, England, and of course France, were in there? Without them, what does this tournament even look like?
1: And with all your experience, like your serious Randall Williams cred, does soccer have a pop now or a permanence in America off what we just witnessed?
19: I think it's larger, But I still think it's punching upwards. And the reason for that is because the MLS is just 30 years old. You think about the leagues that we all know and love, the NFL, MLB, NBA. They've been around for 70-plus years.
1: I got to ask for a Washington audience. You just interviewed the owner of the Commanders, am I right?
19: The president of the Commanders.
1: What did you learn?
19: That they are going to try to make the new stadium that they're building as affordable as possible. They're promising, you know, luxury experiences, but also they don't want to push out the average fan who's going to attend a game. So I thought that was really, really interesting because you don't see that a lot with new stadiums. And granted, it remains to be seen if they're going to actually be able to do that.
1: 15 seconds. Who's going to be worse, Giants or Jets?
19: Oh, Jets by far.
1: There's the authority.
20: Yeah, there you go.
1: Randall Williams, thank you. Seriously, folks, covering his FIFA debacle. And, you know, we'll have much more on that in the coming days, I'm sure. Okay, it's beautiful summer. John Tucker, Paul Sweeney and I, we have no life. But if you're like Randall or, you know, some of the women out there, you get the Whispering Angel Rosé. There's not like 42 rosés, but you get the Whispering Angel Rosé.
20: Wow.
1: And you're there at the Surf Lodge in the Hamptons. And it starts Thursday, but it really starts tonight about 4 p.m. Have a good weekend.

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2: From ABC News, I'm Sherry Preston. Stock surged this morning at the open. The S&P was up 0.5% right off the bell. The Dow adding about 41 points this hour. NASDAQ showing gains after Amazon reported a much stronger profit in the last quarter than expected. Also collecting some big profits in the second quarter. Big oil.
3: The U.S.-Iran conflict has reduced tanker traffic through the Strait of Hormuz to a trickle. In response, the major oil companies have raised the price of their refined products, pushing gasoline past the $4 mark. For U.S. and European oil companies, the strategy has worked. Most reported massive increases in second quarter profit as the war drags on.
2: ABC's Jim Ryan. Exxon profits up 105%. Chevron's profits up more than 300%. President Trump holds a cabinet meeting at Camp David today, and there in the attorney general's seat will be acting attorney general Todd Blanche, whose confirmation is still being held up by two Republican senators, John Cornyn and Tom Tillis.
4: The senators are refusing to back Blanche until they get written proof that a $1.8 billion fund, which would have paid taxpayer dollars to Trump's political allies, including January 6th rioters, is officially dead, something Blanche already told Congress 2 weeks ago. But that wasn't enough for Cornyn, who claims the White House is standing in his way.
2: ABC's Jay O'Brien. Senator Tillis says one of Donald Trump's advisors want to revive the fund, which would also provide IRS immunity for the president and his family. A heat dome across the West, putting about 70 million people under warnings. As for the Pacific Northwest, wildfires are the main concern.
5: Oregon may be started on what could be their worst fire season in history. That's how hot and dry it's been here. What makes this worse? Gusts, wind gusts anywhere from 40 to 75 miles per hour.
2: ABC meteorologist Sam Champion. State of New York suing Kalshi, alleging its prediction market is nothing more than illegal, unlicensed gambling. 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
7: Storm system of the century in the United States is going to be our focus for travel delays this afternoon. They'll be occurring to and from the St. Louis area. Showers and thunderstorms move in. Temperatures in St. Louis near 81. Conditions should improve in the Kansas City area this afternoon as showers and thunderstorms diminish. It'll be near 82. Showers, thunderstorms, they're possible by late in the day in Chicago. Watch for some delays. Temperatures in Chicago near 82. Good travel conditions if you're headed to or from Seattle. Abundant sunshine, it'll be near 82. Also looks good for travelers headed to and from Philadelphia. Sunshine, temperatures are going to be near 87. Just an isolated shower or thunderstorm possible in the Boston area this afternoon. Otherwise, it's partly sunny and breezy with temperatures near 78. Atlanta looks to be a good spot for travel this afternoon. It's partly sunny near 92. I'm Rob Carolyn, and that's your Bloomberg Travelers Forecast. 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
2: Chaos overseas as thousands of migrants surge into a Spanish enclave from Morocco.
8: Thousands of people swimming around border fences or using boats. A number of them we know have drowned. Spain has deployed its military to try and restore order here.
2: At least three people were killed. It's believed the rush began with a recent Supreme Court ruling, says ABC's James Longman, that those who reach the area by sea cannot immediately be returned without due process. It's unclear, however, if any of those who came in will be able to claim asylum. New details into the death of Nolan Wells, who was found dead after a July 4th boat trip with friends in Mississippi.
9: Officials familiar with the investigation say the medical examiner has now completed the official autopsy, but it's not been made public. The report will be sent to a grand jury for review. The family's attorney says his team is analyzing audio tapes and ocean data from the day Wells disappeared to try to determine how he died.
2: ABC Sophie Flay. People aren't reaching for wine so much these days, and grape growers are taking drastic steps because of it.
10: California vineyard owners say they've been forced to rip out their grape crops or burn them because of slumping wine sales. They say they've removed thousands of acres, hoping to rebalance the market's oversupply. They blame the slump mostly on a shift in drinking habits. Studies show demand for wine has dropped significantly, especially among younger consumers.
2: That's ABC's Hannah Batah. I'm Sherry Preston, ABC News.
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11: 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To our worldwide audience, we're streaming live on YouTube and streaming live at Bloomberg.com as well. It's Scarlett Fu, Paul Sweeney. This is the Bloomberg Intelligence program. We got red and green on the screen here. Coming up, we're going to check in with Joanne Hsu. She is the University of Michigan Surveys of Consumers Director. Got some UMich data out today. Came in a little bit better than expected. We'll break it down with Joanne. Rob Barnett, Bloomberg Intelligence Senior Energy and Commodities Analyst here. We got oil moving higher yet again, up a couple of percent here. We'll break it down with Rob. Joy Yang, Head of Index Product Management and Marketing at Market Vectors Indexes. Discuss her outlook for the markets. Gene Munster, Managing Partner and Deepwater Asset Management, joins to discuss Apple earnings and anything on the tech front. He is a go-to voice. Brandon Williams, Bloomberg's Business of Sport, he's going to join us here to talk to us about what's going on in the world of global soccer. UEFA, FIFA, all this kinds of
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11: 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There you go. Let's break it all down here. John Tucker in a Bloomberg Business Flash.
15: 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Well, you'd be forgiven if you're a little dizzy at the end of this trading week and month, after some intense swings, beaten down chip makers getting a bit of a bid right now, but even off the best levels of the session, even though the session isn't that old, the stocks right now up 0.4%. Best performing stock in the S&P 500 right now, Amazon up 14%. One of the worst performing stocks in the S&P 500, Apple down 9%. Avalon's going to take a deeper dive into these in just a moment. Roblox reporting second quarter daily active users missing analyst expectations. So this ongoing impact of the new child safety measures, that's having an impact. The shares right now, 29, well, let's call it 30% lower. Overall, everything has just turned negative. S&P 500, there goes my script out the window, down 22 points, down 0.3%, 74.17. The Dow Jones Industrial Average down 134 points. The NASDAQ 100 down 48 points. That's down 0.2%. Dan Greenhouse at Solis Alternative Asset Management, he says he's encouraged by the economic backdrop out there.
16: I'm trying to find some corporate commentary that says things are not great, and the best you can find is that a couple of companies here or there say things are flat. That's pretty good to me.
15: And after the Fed meeting Wednesday, 10-year yield right now, almost 6 basis points higher, 4.72. The long bond up 4 basis points. That is at 5.26%. The more policy reactive 2-year, that is up 4 basis points at 4.28. And we check the markets for you all day long right here on Bloomberg Radio. I'm John Tucker. That's your Bloomberg Business Flash. Scarlett and Paul, what did you say the water temperature was?
11: 72 degrees, Jersey Shore ocean water temp. Perfect.
15: Oh, yeah. I've been digging my toes in the sand.
11: It was the cleanest I've ever seen the Jersey Shore water in my lifetime. Chest deep, almost, you know, shoulder deep. Absolutely clear to see the bottom. Unbelievably.
15: you can see the bottom. That's our metric.
11: That's
15: for
11: our metric.
15: You know,
13: and the air quality is decent now, too. Remember, 2 weeks ago, we couldn't go outside without masks.
11: It's all good.
13: Now it's better.
11: Sure, it's all good. We'll have some fun down there this weekend. All right, very good, John. Appreciate that. Scarlett Fu, Paul Sweeney live here in our Bloomberg Interactive Brokers studio, streaming live on YouTube as well. Boy, we started the morning with stocks higher. Now they've kind of rolled over. I don't know what's going on up there. Let's check in with, see what some of the stocks are on the move today. We can do that with Avalon Purnell, color coordinated Avalon Purnell, equities reporter for Bloomberg News. Avalon, what do you got for us?
14: We have to start off with Apple. That's ticker AAPL, currently dropping about 9.2% most intraday since last April. And while Apple did report third quarter results that largely surpassed expectations, bears are largely focused on the misses, mainly Apple services and also China-based revenue, which fell short of expectations. Mm. It also forecast revenue growth that was a little bit weaker than expected. Part of this is all coming from softer mobile gaming trends and also meaningful pressure from the memory crunch. If you remember just last month, supply chain shortages and also really fast rising memory costs forced Apple to raise prices on MacBooks and iPads. Vital Knowledge writing earlier that the results are underwhelming given the weakness in those segments, especially since services account for so much of Apple's premium PE.
17: You know, but Apple has a way of turning those shortages into a good thing because people lining up to buy the stuff is always like signaling to everyone else, must have, must have.
11: And if you're a hedge fund manager and this is your core position, you're buying stock today. And that's on a separate P&L, that, like where I worked, portfolio manager had the P&L for the main position. The trader had a separate P&L to trade around it.
17: Oh.
11: When it got a little cheap, you buy a little bit more, got a little bit above where you guys thought it should be near term, you sell it, and you take a big cut of that.
17: So you keep adjusting that position.
11: Yep.
17: All right, next up, Avalon.
14: Amazon, another Mag 7, that's ticker AMZN, currently soaring about 14% most intraday since 2022. And that's after the company reported its fifth straight quarter of cloud computing revenue acceleration. The second quarter results are definitely easing some investors' concerns about how much Amazon is spending to meet that increasing demand for AI. Morgan Stanley writing that AWS delivered accelerating growth, surging profitability, and a better backlog to give the market even more confidence moving forward in the return on investment cost ahead.
11: All right, one more.
14: Last one is Replimune. That's ticker REPL. Have to bring in a biotech. It is currently surging 91% most intraday since October. And that's after an advisory panel at the FDA voted to support the drug last night. The positive outcome already spurring upgrades at Cantor and also Piper Sandler, which note that the positive vote materially increases the likelihood that the FDA may actually reverse its previous rejection of their skin cancer drug. It really has been a roller coaster ride for the stock this week, though. Earlier, it sank more than 30% after the FDA released briefing documents that showed an uphill battle for the drug. And now after this, the FDA's decision, which could come as soon as later today, some analysts say, could actually end up being positive.
17: Okay, well, watch for it. Thank you so much, Avalon Purnell, with our movers for today. She is our Bloomberg News equities reporter. And for more conversations like this, subscribe to our Stock Movers Reports, 5-minute audio reports on the biggest winners and losers in the stock market. 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We got some economic data at the top of the hour, and it shows that the move lower in oil prices, for the most part, in July is helping to boost consumer sentiment. In fact, consumer sentiment now at a 5-month high in July, according to the University of Michigan. So Joanne Hsu, she is U of M's Surveys of Consumers Director, joins us now from Ann Arbor. Joanne, a 5-month high for consumer sentiment sounds positive, but then when I chart it out, when I look at it on a chart, it looks like we're kind of bumping along the bottom. So just give us some perspective on this.
18: Absolutely. So we are definitely better than they were in the previous months, particularly with the initial shock of the Iran conflict. And with the recent decline in gas prices that we're seeing from part of the last month, that's definitely something that consumers noticed, they internalized, and it made them feel a little bit better about what was happening on their pocketbooks. But they remain just really frustrated by the persistence of high prices. We are really treading water at this point, not as bad as a few months ago, but still not doing great either.
11: What's the, do we know what the energy swings mean for the consumer here? We know they're important. We know it's a big part of people's budgets, particularly on the lower end of the economic scale. That's kind of the stuff that you see immediately. How does that impact sentiment in general?
18: In general, when we have these fluctuations in gas prices, particularly when gas prices are high, it does affect pretty much all consumers, but it disproportionately affects those with lower incomes and lower wealth. And so what we are seeing is just a surge in the share consumers who are spontaneously mentioning gas prices during interviews. So this is something that's very much top of mind because most Americans, they can't really avoid gas prices, and it's really affecting the rest of their budgets as well.
17: Within the report, AI has become what you guys call a salient factor for consumers. What did you learn from consumers about AI?
18: So over the past year and a half, we've had a gradual increase in the share of consumers mentioning AI during interviews. But that gradual increase actually hides the fact that it's increased tenfold from the beginning of 2025 to now. It's really a mix of views. We have some people who are mentioning the positive effects on stock markets, on productivity, on efficiency. But we also have a lot of negative mentions as well in terms of potential negative effects on labor markets, job loss, and potential negative externalities coming from data centers, for example, possibly increasing electricity prices. So on balance, the mentions are broadly negative. But again, it's about 10% of consumers right now compared to the 30% of consumers who are talking about gas prices.
11: Universe, the outlook for inflation on a one-year basis, 4.2%, on a 5 to 10 year basis, 3.3%. That's probably higher. That's a lot higher than the Fed would like to see it. What's the inflation concerns out there?
18: Consumers are quite concerned that what's going on right now with the shipping constraints in Hormuz and the elevated energy prices that could spill over to the rest of the economy. Their inflation expectations are not as bad as they were in March from the initial shock of the Iran conflict. And they've come down a little bit since then, but 4.2%, we don't really want to see that. 3.3% is still higher than what we were seeing in 2024. And so, you know, consumers really are expecting higher inflation for the foreseeable future.
17: And before we let you go, Joanne, you also look at sentiment by political party, and there's a huge jump among Democrats from June to July. Do we chalk that up to gas prices?
18: Well, part of that is that Democrat sentiment was pretty low to begin with. The thing to note is that all three political groups, Democrats, independents, and even Republicans, everyone saw an improvement in July. So, you know, we're really seeing quite a bit of consensus and the same increases we saw across all groups by age, education, income, and wealth. So overall, people feeling better than June, but considerably worse than a year ago.
11: All right, Joanne, thank you so much. Appreciate that, Joanne Hsu. Surveys of Consumers Director at the University of Michigan. Here's a red headline crossing the Bloomberg terminal that is interesting. Former New York Fed President Dudley says markets show loss of Fed credibility. That's kind of harsh. When one of your own kind of says the Fed kind of lost some credibility with their actions this week.
17: Given what Kevin Warsh said and did on Wednesday when he held his second news conference as the Fed chair, he talked a lot about a family fight, you know, the disagreements and the debating within the Fed. But in the end, it feels like he confused the bond market because they weren't quite sure, you know, why the Fed didn't raise rates if he's so hell-bent on containing inflation.
11: Yeah. I mean, the other way, I've heard some folks say, hey, he told us he was going to do this. He told us he was going to pull back dramatically on guidance, and you know, and that's kind of what he's doing. But you've got a whole generation of strategists and economists who have been used to the Fed giving them some pretty
17: spoon feeding everything.
11: Yeah, and there's a new sheriff in town. Maybe that's the way to look at it. We'll have more coming up. This is Bloomberg.
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4: Look, I mean, it's really about hyperscalers. I mean, if you think about Alphabet, what we saw from Microsoft now, in terms of Amazon, it's about the cloud growth. Because that's really the validation of the AI revolution that's playing out front and center. And I think, you know, as long as you're showing these numbers, the CapEx, investors are fine and willing and understand why they're spending. And I think that's where the narrative from this earnings season, what we've seen across the hyperscalers, worrying about monetization across tech, but now you're starting to see it.
5: So why do you think we're seeing a different reaction when it comes to Amazon's boost to its capital spending forecast, as well as Microsoft, compared to what we saw last week from Alphabet?
4: Yeah, look, I think if Alphabet reported results this week, it would be a different reaction. I think part of that was just investors were so nervous going into those numbers. And I think what you saw there was maybe a little bit too much of an increase from a CapEx perspective. But now it's a different narrative, because you when you look at Alphabet, you look at Amazon, you look at Microsoft, now you're seeing the clear narrative around hyperscaler growth.
5: Well, what's the narrative for Apple then? Obviously, their revenue came in short of Wall Street estimates. Well, how does that set the table for John Ternus once he takes the reins from Tim Cook later this year? Got about a minute left.
4: Well, for Ternus, the challenge is going to be supply. You have limited memory, and that's something that they talked about on the call.
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15: And I'm John Tucker in the Bloomberg Newsroom with this Bloomberg Business Flash. So the initial rally on Wall Street that we saw earlier this morning, that's faded fast. Major averages have turned lower. You have, what, 9 of the 11 major industry groups in the S&P 500 down right now. It's being led down by materials and information technology. Consumer discretionary, the best performing industry group, that's home to Amazon. Amazon.com, best performing stock in the S&P 500, jumping close to 14%. After, of course, they reported a fifth quarter of cloud sales growth. And then you have Apple, it's one of the worst performing individual stocks in the S&P 500 right now, tumbling 9%. Component shortages weighing on the sales forecast. And the index of semiconductor stocks right now, the SOX, it's up 1%. It's been bouncing in between gains and losses this morning. Pretty volatile there. Right now, the S&P 500 down 15 points, a decline of 0.2%. The Dow Jones Industrial Average down 116 points. That is down 0.2%. The NASDAQ 100, pretty much flat. It's up only 4 points right now. And as far as bond yields, 30-year, the long bond, up 4 basis points, 5.25%. And we check the markets for you all day long right here on Bloomberg Radio. I'm John Tucker. That's your Bloomberg Business Flash. Scarlett and Paul.
11: All right, JT, thank you so much. We appreciate that. Scarlett Fu and Paul Sweeney live here in our Bloomberg Interactive Broker Studio, streaming live on YouTube as well here. All right, we got oil up again here. We got WTI crude oil at $85. My question is, why isn't it even higher, like a lot higher? Because there is no crude getting through the Strait of Hormuz. I'm not sure that thing's ever going to be opened up again like it was before. So let's check in with an expert here. Rob Barnett, the best hair on Global Wall Street. He's also a senior energy and commodities analyst at Bloomberg Intelligence. Rob, why isn't oil higher? Because, boy, I just don't see, again, any oil getting through the Strait of Hormuz, maybe ever again. I don't know. The Red Sea, I don't know about that either. What's your take here?
7: Well, so the really bullish predictions have
0: turned out to be wrong. And I think the market has proven to be much more resilient than folks anticipated at the start of the conflict. And in many ways, I would characterize this as a story about how the economy is much less dependent on oil today than it was during the big shocks in the 70s, right? So oil contribution to GDP tends to get lower and lower every year. And so what you're seeing is that perhaps the world can adjust and live with less oil. It seems to be that's the narrative. But, you know, when I look at the price trajectory over the last month, you know, we started at 70. We hit over 100. Now we're closing out the month at 90 for Brent. And really, it all comes down to geopolitics. You can kick out your supply demand models. You can everything that, you know, you might think about in a economics 101 context. None of it matters. It just matters, you know, are we at war? Are we not at war? Is the strait open? Is it not open? Does the Red Sea matter? These are the questions that are really driving the market.
17: So things like OPEC, OPEC Plus, different countries' strategic oil reserves, those don't matter at all?
0: I think, look, in equilibrium, all of those things matter, right? You know, so if, you know, if you have a coherent view of the oil market, you certainly are thinking about what's going on with inventories. You know, the Strategic Petroleum Reserve in the U.S. is at lowest point in decades right now. Normally, that would be a very bullish indicator for prices, right? And so to Paul's point, you know, why haven't prices gone higher? I mean, I think there's the market is reconciling a couple of things. One is that, you know, the physical market's very tight today. We don't have enough oil to go around. But there seems to be this sense, well, if everything gets resolved in some way and we get normalization in the Middle East, generally, then we end up just flipping to an oversupplied situation in, say, 2027. And so you've got very tight physical market. Everything is sort of screaming red alarm fire right now at the current moment. But if we get a peace deal, if we get normalization, then we're going to be swimming in oil in 12 months. And so just, I guess $90 is the reflection of those two very different kinds of signals.
7: If I'm Lloyd's of London or some insurer that's got to insure these big boats that get the energy in and out, there's no way I'm doing that. I'm not going to insure anything. I don't care what Iran says. Is that a downside scenario? Is that a realistic scenario? I'm kind of asking, is the strait ever going to be open again?
0: It's a great question. And certainly, we've been thinking about that, right? I mean, one of the perhaps enduring outcomes of this conflict, no matter whether we get a peace deal next week after, you know, years into the future, right, there's going to be lingering questions about insurance. Already, any operator that's going to take a vessel into that region is going to be charging much higher rates for operating there. I think what you might see emerge is that some of the countries in the region might have to offer some kind of sovereign backstop on shipping through the region. So you raise the question around Lloyd's, but what if Saudi Arabia, UAE, these countries have deep pockets? Maybe they have to back the shipping in ways that they hadn't had to do in the past.
17: Rob, really appreciate your perspective here. Rob Barnett, he is our senior energy and commodities analyst on oil. Next hour, we're going to be talking to Vincent Piazza about ExxonMobil and Chevron's latest results.
7: Yep,
17: because okay, they came out with their numbers. All right, let's move on to the markets overall, because it was a collision of macro and micro factors this week. We had the Fed. We had specific earnings from big tech companies. So we want to welcome right now Joy Yang. She is head of index product management over at Market Vector Indexes, and she joins us right now now in our Bloomberg Interactive Brokers studio. Joy, great to see you.
8: Thank you, Scarlett.
17: So we have this collision between macro and micro, and investors are left to deal with a lot of different factors, grapple with a lot. And we're seeing a bit of volatility as we close out the end of July. What's going to be the theme for the rest of the year? I mean, has macro overtaken micro because there's just so much confusion?
8: I know what we've seen is these two headlines dominate, you know, media attention, investor attention, which is AI and geopolitical risk. And largely markets tend to ignore macro shocks because they don't seem to get in the way of the market trending up. But this week we're seeing AI, big tech earnings, Fed, you know, announcements all collide into one, and that's created this volatility and this great unwind and leverage plays we've had in this optimism about AI, which now cannot ignore, you know, these headlines just keep coming back, whether it's the Iran war, tariffs, or inflation. So as you said, Paul, like, when is this strait going to open up? And I think we can't ignore that. So investors have to refocus back on costs, not just how big AI is, but how much is AI going to spend on costs. So we've seen this week the differentiation between how investors are looking at Amazon versus Meta or Google versus, you know, the players that are more disciplined around their spending and costs.
7: So how are you guys? Again, we did have a bunch of the big tech companies report. And Amazon traded up, a Meta traded down, and Google traded up. You know, I mean, kind of all over the place. Your Apple's trading down a little bit here today. What did you learn? What did you take away from that may continue to inform your AI call here?
8: I think it's important to think about costs, not just this financing costs that are, you know, going to become higher because interest rates, inflation is still out there, but also just this kind of revenue circular dependency we have between, you know, hyperscalers and the whole value chain. What happens when they stop growing, when they stop their CapEx flows? How does that impact semiconductors, data centers? And then we have to think about hidden costs. You know, we're just now learning about the SPVs, the private credit that's coming in, you know, off balance sheets, and people are focusing on that. But also, you know, with this unleveraging around the world, I think it's good to kind of have this cleansing, because I think we're having this reset. People are repricing their outlook on risk. People are rethinking how to look at costs, you know, versus just focusing on revenue.
17: For the hyperscalers themselves, though, the costs will keep adding up. I mean, no one is saying there's going to be a slowdown in how much they spend, and they're going to have to borrow a lot of that money. And we see that in the U.S. credit markets and increasingly in overseas credit markets. At what point does it become too much where, you know, the borrowing costs become, I don't want to say prohibitive, but something that causes them to rethink their strategy? Would it?
8: I think, you know, they have to rethink their strategy, and investors have to, because now they have this, you know, they have this risk exposure both on the equity side as well as on the bond side. So, you know, their total portfolio is going to be highly correlated to these macro shocks. And if that continues, then it will have an impact on the cost side, on the debt side, and certainly on the financing and maintenance of AI infrastructure.
7: Okay, so this week was really dominated by the big tech names, the AI story. How about folks that might be looking for opportunities, maybe value outside of the AI story? How do you guys think about that?
8: I think, you know, it went quietly unnoticed, but, you know, we had strong earnings from, you know, whether it's Coca-Cola or Starbucks, you know, so these are the, you know, boring consumer staples or consumer discretionaries. And I think people have to focus outside of the opportunities around large tech. And, you know, consumer staples have been strong performers here to date. We've seen strong performance in small caps. So equal weighted S&P has outperformed the market cap weighted S&P. We've also seen cheap AI relative plays outside of the U.S. And I think, you know, with the return of DeepSeek, of Moonshot, of CXMT, you know, investors are taking notice that there are cheaper opportunities out there. And with China funding their own AI infrastructure, you know, we look at our China semiconductor index, it will start to diverge from US semiconductor index.
17: Speaking of Asia, I think about what's happened in Korea, and that market is just bananas. All over the place, right? Up 16% overnight. Earlier this week, it was down 10%. We know South Korea is a market where retail investors play a big role. That's increasingly the case in the U.S. Is South Korea kind of a picture of what the U.S. market could become down the road?
8: I think definitely the volatility and how much it's attracted leverage, single stock, ETFs has, you know, amplified that volatility. But, you know, you have to think year to date, that market, the Korean market is still up 50%. You know, these SK Hynix, these semiconductor indexes are still up over 100%, even after they fell, you know, 30, 40% over the last few weeks. So I think it's a wild ride, but this is the, you know, this is the volatility of the space that people are playing in.
7: All right, Joy, thanks so much. Appreciate it. Joy Yang, head of index product management at Market Vector Indexes, joining us live here in our Bloomberg Interactive Broker studio. Kind of red and green on the screen here. No direction. We started out strong this morning. We sold them off. And now we've got kind of no real movement in the S&P, the Dow, and the NASDAQ.
17: Although small caps, which had been outperforming the big caps, is a laggard today, with the Russell 2000 off by about 1%, while the S&P is just marginally lower.
7: Yep, I'm keeping my eye on the bond market. We've got the 10-year Treasury up 5 basis points here, so we're 4.72 on the 10-year. Keep an eye on that one. This is Bloomberg.
9: ABC News, I'm Sherry Preston. President Trump saying U.S. negotiators have reached a deal in Gaza. Hamas would lay down its weapons if Israel agrees to withdraw from the territory. Mick Mulroy is a former Deputy Assistant Secretary of Defense for the Middle East.
10: If this does happen, then this is a big deal for the 20-point peace plan and for the people of Gaza. It needs to happen. It should be a public acknowledgement, and they couldn't, of course, put those caveats on when they make those public acknowledgments.
9: Nearly 36 migrants dying in a chaotic crossing. They were from Morocco trying to make it into Spain. The prime minister is visiting the enclave where it happened today. A heat dome settling in over the west. Las Vegas could reach a new record high temperature this weekend, and Oregon is on high alert for wildfires. New York's attorney general is suing the online betting platform Kalshi, saying the prediction market is essentially gambling because it's based on chance rather than skill. Kalshi describes it as sad political theater. This is ABC News.
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18: This is a Bloomberg Money Minute. We're seeing early optimism on Wall Street fade. Earlier, Amazon was a big star. Cloud computing revenue accelerating for a fifth straight quarter. Revenue jumping 37% to $42 billion at Amazon Web Services. But Apple is weighing on things. It's a big victim of its own success. Demand for its products, especially the new iPhone 17 and MacBook Neo, causing shortages of chips for other Apple products and driving up prices. That is not making investors very happy. Watch out for new IRS scams with fake IRS letters with QR codes that lead to fake websites. Scammers then steal your identity and drain your crypto account. And you know how cars are really computers on wheels these days? Well, a growing number of drivers are going low tech, sticking with used models or buying new cars, according to the Wall Street Journal, then disabling the alarms and alerts, or even sticking tape on digital dashboards to mimic old school buttons. Denise Pellegrini, Bloomberg Radio.
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28: The backlash against globalization, in your description, has been, I guess, tearing down the liberal aspect of international economy and international trade, and not domestically. So domestically, you still preserve, you know, large parts of capitalism. It didn't have to go that way, right? You could have had domestic changes in of income redistribution and things like that. Why do you think so much of it was just focused on the international order rather than domestically?
2: You know, I don't know, but let me try to answer that question. You know, I'm very often asked, probably you would have asked if I don't bring it up first, that was

0: that show the really the bottom line is middle classes of the West have not been doing well. Growth rate of 1% per annum per capita, not very well. The top of the Western distributions are doing very well, you know, under Clinton especially, you know, 3% and more. And then, of course, China is doing very well. So you are sitting there, you are a government of the United States, let's say. You have two possible options. You have, okay, we go for policies that would actually tax the rich, that would transfer the money, that would do, I don't know, serious start of reskilling of labor, public education rather than private, get rid of all these fancy schools that are being bankrolled by billionaires and do a serious effort. Or you say, oh, look, China is like screwing us, so let's go after China.
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3: And I'm John Tucker in the Bloomberg Newsroom with this Bloomberg Business Flash. You know what really stood out to me? I just checked the volumes. Very high volume trading day today.
4: On a Friday?
3: In July. The end of July. Major averages, they were higher earlier. They turned mixed, a little changed at this point. The S&P 500, you had, well, let me check exactly, 177 stocks higher, 324 are lower right now. And, of course, Amazon remains the best performing stock in the index, with its fourth biggest weighting in the index, keeping things afloat with a 15% pop after the earnings, where we learned they enjoyed a fifth quarter of cloud sales growth. The Mag 7 index up right now, the Bloomberg Mag 7 index up 1.5%. And if you didn't get enough of Dan Ives at Yorkville Ives, he sees the AI investments by hyperscalers definitely paying off.
5: As long as you're showing these numbers, the CapEx, investors are fine and willing and understand why they're spending. And I think that's where the narrative from this earnings season, what we've seen across the hyperscalers, worrying about monetization across tech, but now you're starting to see it.
3: The S&P 500 dead flat, 74.38 right now. Dow Jones Industrial Average up 3 points. NASDAQ 100, 41 points lower. That's up just about 0.2%. Back to the yield space with a long bond up 4 basis points, 5.25% on the 30-year. Polls of American voters consistently have showed housing costs among their top priorities. And here's one, kind of a sleeper issue. I don't know, maybe not, but home insurance costs, making already expensive housing unreachable for some. And Americans starting to notice. So 58% of voters say rising home insurance costs are making them more likely to turn out for the midterm elections. This is a poll by the comparison site Insurify. Home insurance premiums have risen 46% since 2021.
4: So what's the thinking here, that you want policymakers to pressure insurers to reduce the cost of your insurance?
3: I don't know. I mean, I was dropped by... Who's the big one?
4: Allstate, State Farm?
3: Allstate. And because I'm like, you know, within a mile of the water.
4: Yes. So they're all worried about flooding.
3: And boy, they gave me every excuse. You don't have shutters. You don't, I'm like, you know, whatever.
6: When I owned a home in Carmel, California, I got dropped 3 times. So fine, because of the fires. Finally, I was going with Lloyd's of London, the same people that that insure like these tankers going through the Strait of Hormuz. It was like, you got to be kidding me. But it's a scam.
3: Oh, wow. Well. Well, now right. I'm secure because I have Joe's Insurance of New Jersey.
6: Yeah. All good.
4: All right. Good stuff. John Tucker with our Bloomberg Business Flash this morning and other stuff. It's always the other stuff that takes up most of our energy and time, which I appreciate. Going back to the markets, the Dow not doing anything, the S&P not doing anything. But within the Dow, the best performer is Amazon, up almost 15%. The worst performer is Apple, down about 9.3% following yesterday's quarterly results and the outlook. Gene Munster is the authority on Apple. He is managing partner at Deepwater Asset Management. And of course, years before that, he was a sell side analyst on Apple, one of the most well known. Gene, good to speak with you. Partially, I'm guessing that Apple's decline today, outsized decline, has a lot to do with the fact that it was an outperformer in the lead up to these results. What did we really learn from Apple that can be attributed to decisions it made versus things that are beyond its control.

0: control, like really high memory chip prices?
1: Well, this is less about the high memory prices and more just simple numbers about where the guidance is going. So, Scott, just to take a step back, they guided to 12, or the Street was at 12% revenue growth through September. They guided to 9 to 11. Now, when you find this subtraction key with a company, a stock that's been up 22% over the past month versus the NASDAQ up 1%, when analysts go to that subtraction key, that is negative for the stock. There's just no explanation that can get investors comfortable. And I think that's kind of where the conversation ended. But I want to go through that a little bit and answer your question about like what's the substance of what's going on? Is this about memory costs? The answer is a little bit about memory costs. Maybe if you think about the 10% decline, probably 1 or 2% is about just higher memory costs. It's going to have a 50 bips negative impact on their margins in the September quarter. The bigger picture is on revenue. And effectively what happened, this is a pretty unique dynamic, but it makes a ton of sense, is that the iPhone has been on fire. It was up 22% in the June quarter. If you look at over the past year, it's been up 22%. That compares to over the past 5 years, it's up 3% on average. So we've got this huge surge in iPhone demand, and separately the Mac up almost 30%. Typically it's up a few percent. And what that means is that they have essentially been pulling through inventory. Remember how tight inventory is? In part because of these pricing deals that they have to try to keep costs low, they're limited to the amount of capacity that they've had. So they pulled inventory essentially from September into the June quarter. And that means they just simply don't have as much. And the way that I'm going to backtest this, and it's be pretty easy for your listeners to do this, is just look at what the lead times on the products are. Right now, they're running a few weeks. Now, that typically would be same day on many of their products. And that's an indication that they are, in fact, constrained. And so effectively, what happened is they stole demand from the September quarter and pulled it into the June quarter. There's still a ton of demand out there, stole supply, excuse me, and pulled it into the June quarter. There's still ample demand. And I think at the end of the day, just to put it in the most basic terms, Street was at 12% revenue growth for September. If they would have kind of had currency constant and supply constant, I bet they would have guided to better than 15% growth for the September quarter.
2: So, Gene, you were busy this week, as a lot of tech investors were, with all the earnings, but I got to ask you about this story. Wall Street Journal story about Tesla spinning out its China business to maybe pave the way for a SpaceX merger. Does that seem reasonable to you?
1: Yeah, I would say it's reasonable. And it is going to increase the probability that I have put on this happening in the next few years from 90 to probably 92%. About a week ago, I had it at 80%. And then the Tesla earnings call, they let a question in about the two companies coming together, which surprised me. Elon started to answer the question, and then legal took over and said, really, we can't say much. And then Elon grabbed the mic back and started to kind of pontificate about the benefits of these two companies being together. That took me from 80 to 90. Now I'm at 92. And the answer is, it just makes a ton of sense. Like, this China piece, I think, is grossly underappreciated about the tensions from the technology companies geopolitically, as I've been meeting with many companies that have ties and these leading private companies that have ties to China. It's pretty clear that they want as much separation as possible. And so my view is that we're probably a couple years away. Elon's always been, has always structured the China business to be easily separated from the U.S. business for a lot of reasons. And one of them is his master plan. It's very simple. He's going to just keep rolling up his businesses into a master company. And so to answer your question, Paul, is I think that this it makes a ton of sense. And even though they're saying it's not going on, I think it very much is in the cards.
0: Sounds like it'd be good for Elon Musk from the way he operates and runs his company. Would it be good for investors?
1: Now, that's the key question. And I think the answer is that the simple answer is yes, from two levels. On an operational piece, which is most important, is that when you bring things together, you reduce redundancies. And there's, you know, this longstanding view within tech companies that are highly innovative that smaller teams are more effective. And so when you have smaller, tighter teams and effectively you can do that, I think that's one piece of bringing all these together. I think their visions are very similar, obviously around being AI first, space AI with SpaceX, physical AI, terrestrial with Tesla, all that makes sense. The other reason why I think investors will be rewarded is that the dynamic around Tesla and SpaceX, to a lesser extent right now, is really about investor confidence around the long term, retail investor confidence. And I think that that unwavering confidence would only increase if they brought some of these together. And that has really explained how Tesla can still be a $1.2 trillion company despite having many of its targets pushed back for years. And so I think you put these two together, it would undoubtedly be the biggest company. I think the path to a $10 trillion company is well laid at that point.
2: Well, there you go. Jeez, that's kind of what a lot of the folks are thinking about. Gene Munster, thanks so much for joining us. As always, appreciate getting some of your time. Gene Munster, managing partner, Deepwater Asset Management. He's based out there in Minneapolis out there. So good stuff there. S&P up 11, Dow up 25. NASDAQ up 110, that's 0.4%. So kind of bouncing all around here this morning. So we'll keep an eye on that. Coming up, Randall Williams, Bloomberg Business and Sports Reporter. What's going on with FIFA and UEFA? Why even matching them right
0: now?
2: So much going on. We'll have that coming up.
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4: 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That's a beat.
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10: This is a Bloomberg Money Minute. It's a mixed picture on Wall Street as some investors lose confidence, even as consumer confidence overall rises. Consumer sentiment at a five-month high in July, according to the University of Michigan. Shares of Amazon among those soaring. That's after a fifth quarter of cloud sales growth. But Apple shares under pressure, sliding most since 2025 after supply shortages hurt its outlook. And FIFA is fighting back on its privatization plan after backlash to it. FIFA says it will proceed with plans to privatize its commercial business. It wants to sell a stake in a newly formed commercial vehicle to outside investors to raise as much as $4.2 billion. High-profile teams, regional football governing bodies, including UEFA, have rejected the plan, but individual country federations may not follow suit. Mexico's federation, for example, says it will study the proposal with the help of more information from FIFA. Denise Pellegrini, Bloomberg Radio.
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2: Scarlett Fu, Paul Sweeney live here in our Bloomberg Interactive Broker Studio, streaming live on YouTube as well. Let's get right to it. FIFA has plans to privatize some of its commercial business. I think I've got that right. Okay, that's the global FIFA. UEFA, they're the European dudes. Mm-hmm. They're not happy with it. And look at this. Just across the tape, I think this is AP. Senior FIFA official resigns over Infantino's World Cup sell-off plan. Second says it deceived staff. Wow. Randall Williams joins us here, U.S. Sports. This is a big story, Randall. This is global soccer. We just finished with the World Cup. People have a great appreciation for football maybe now than they had before the World Cup. What's going on here?
0: Listen, FIFA is trying to make as much money as they possibly can. And, you know, for me personally, I thought the World Cup was going to come to a close. I would be able to take a deep breath. But obviously, we're witnessing a global fight right now. We have FIFA, who is over the World Cup, which is the biggest, largest tournament and the most famous tournament. It's the one the players love the most. It's the one that the teams are participating. They have a deep desire to win it. But now they're saying, you know, we can raise up to $4.2 billion from Joshua Kushner's Strive Capital. And, of course, he is the son-in-law of President Trump, who, you know, FIFA catered to. Brother of the son-in-law. Thank you for correcting that. Who, you know, FIFA catered to President Trump all while he was here. And you have UEFA, who's over many of the countries who were participants, France, England, Spain. So many who are just like, hold on, enough is enough.
1: Enough is enough. So UEFA is now talking about boycotting the World Cup. That's not for another 4 years. So is this kind of an empty threat? Because there's a lot of time between now and the next World Cup.
0: I don't think it's an empty threat. I think that they're very, very serious about this because CONCACAF, who is over North America, Central America, and the Caribbean, is also in it. We have yet to see what South America has to say as well. And so if everyone raises their hand and says, we're done with this, then now, of course, these are membership organizations. These aren't the members themselves. Mm-hmm. But of course, to be a part of UEFA, you have to be a member, and I think FIFA as well. So if England, France, Mexico, the U.S., all of these organizations are saying no, who is going to be participating in this World Cup? And it's not just the 2031, it's next year's Women's World Cup that, of course, is top of mind as well.
2: One of the surprising aspects to me is J.P. Morgan is advising FIFA here. I'm surprised J.P. Morgan would get within a million miles of this.
0: Well, J.P.
2: Morgan... It's not
0: Morgan,
2: a lot of money, and the potential political fallout
1: the stink.
2: Is ugly. Yep.
0: It's true. That's true. However, J.P. Morgan tried to do the Super League years ago that fell apart as
1: good
0: well.
1: Context.
0: And then outside of that, the upside is tremendous. You know, FIFA's talking about expanding the World Cup to 64 teams. I believe there was a report from the Times of London that just dropped a couple hours or maybe minutes ago that said that they're trying to do this by August. And the vote for this $4.2 billion would be in September. So who stands to profit between now and then if you expand it before this investment goes in? Of course, the investors immediately make a ton of money.
1: Your colleague, Giles Turner in London, wrote a really interesting newsletter where he said FIFA's mistake was to value its spinoff at $20 billion. What it should have done is value it at five times that amount and make it so that the members, each country, would get even more of a payout so that it'd be uneconomical for them to say no.
0: We were talking about this before, you know, we went live. And if you are France, if you are England, if you are Spain, if you're Portugal, if you're Croatia, $20 million is nice. But a good portion of these soccer federations can make that money in their sleep. And $100 million goes a long way. You can, you know, might be able to build a training facility. You might be able to hire coaches that can better develop talent, all of those things. Whereas $20 million, I'm not so sure.
1: It's harder to say soccer's not for sale if you get $100 million.
0: Exactly. And, of course, you have to remember that some of the issues that exist in global football outside of Europe are often the money distribution. So after you send this check, who's going to be distributing the money? Is that person going to be like, oh, we got $20 million. I'm going to take five of it. Oh, no one's looking. I'm going to take another two and a half. And now, you know, you have 12 and a half left to distribute amongst the players, amongst other officials and everyone else like that. There's no governance over that. It would just be a blank check to these federations, and then they would have to deal with it. So it's on life support, I would say.
2: Is UEFA and the other critics of the FIFA's plan, are they critical of the fact that they're selling a piece of FIFA in general, or is it to whom they are selling?
0: I think it's both.
2: Okay.
0: I think it's both. Number one is that if you were going to sell a part of this, then you would want to consult them to begin with. You would want to consult UEFA. You would want to consult CONCACAF. Say, hey, we're thinking about doing this. Then you could say you could get some preliminary thoughts on it. Everyone was shocked, you know, a week ago or earlier this week when they dropped this and said, you know what, we're going to be raising this money.
1: But your reporting has shown that these discussions have been going on for a while. It's
0: exactly.
1: Not like it was last week.
0: Exactly. So now that makes you think. You go back all the way to December of last year, President Trump gets a peace prize, and then we have you know, these different wars that go on. But also, how long has FIFA been considering this, knowing that this was going to be the most successful World Cup of all time? And why did FIFA not have conversations with other private equity firms?
2: That's right.
0: Such as CVC, such as a Sixth Street. And there's a bunch of them who might be interested in doing this, but those conversations probably did not happen.
2: It's called running a process. Why did they not run a process? The process is, here's a pitch book. We're going to send it out to 200.
1: You cover yourself, right?
2: Yeah, and do it. And then you create competition. You drive up the value and all that kind of stuff.
0: And you brought up J.P. Morgan really quickly. What about the other banks? Yeah. Why? And not saying there's anything wrong with J.P. Morgan, but I imagine that there are other banks who might, globally, who might want to be in this, and they're not.
2: Interesting.
1: So many questions and so much anger.
2: Exactly. Randall, thank you so much for joining us. Randall Williams, he covers the business of sports for Bloomberg News. And again, not a quiet time after the World Cup with this news story breaking. In the world of global soccer, this is big. This goes to the existential kind of aspect of who's running things out there. 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
1: Good Friday morning, TGIF from the Bloomberg Interactive Brokers Studio in Midtown Manhattan. This is Bloomberg Intelligence with Paul Sweeney, Scarlett Fu, and John Tucker. All right, we have a lot to react to, certainly earnings as well as oil prices. It's the end of the week, end of the month as well. So a lot to discuss when it comes to markets, too. Coming up in this hour, we've got Vince Piazza. He's our senior equity research analyst talking to us about Chevron and Exxon's latest results. They did report today, and of course, Exxon and Chevron seen benefiting from the movement in oil prices over the last couple of months. We also have Tom Keene making a return to the studio.
2: Wow.
1: I know. He's coming back with his man bag. He's going to talk to us about what we're going to look forward to, what we're going to talk about in Bloomberg Money today, airing at 12 p.m. New York time on Bloomberg Television.
2: Cool.
1: Eric Kazatsky is our go-to guy for munis. It is Munis in Focus. He's going to talk to us about the latest developments there. He is, of course, with Mackay Municipal Managers. And Frances Newton, she is our economic strategist and CIO of Tuttle Wealth Partners, in town to talk about, just to take stock of everything that we learned this week when it comes to the macro drivers in the market and the micro as well. Earnings, the Fed, geopolitics, all of that. 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All right, let's head over to John Tucker for Bloomberg Business Flash.
4: All right, let's start with this, Scarlett. Earnings season past the halfway mark, so time for your earnings report card. 86% of the 291 S&P 500 companies that have reported have beaten estimates. So this tracks the highest pace in 5 years, according to Bloomberg Intelligence. And we got to, I sound like a broken record with these, but the best performing stock in the S&P 500, Amazon, one of the worst, Apple. Amazon revenue jumping 37% at the Amazon Web Services. And what that generates about a fifth of the company's revenue, most of the operating profit there. So Amazon is up 14.7%. Different story for Apple, tumbling by the most in 16 months. They had shortages, component shortages, weighing on the sales forecast. Meantime, Victoria Fernandez at Crossmark Global says investors facing lots of questions.
5: Do we buy chips? Do we not? Do we buy memory? Do we not? With the volatility that we're seeing in these markets, I think that's going to be the biggest conversation people are having. And really and truly, we need to be tactical. It's what we're doing for our investors. There is so much going on underneath the surface right now.
4: Big volume day also. S&P 500 up 6 points right now, 7443 on the index. The Dow up 56 points. The NASDAQ 100 at 54 points higher. That's up about 0.2%. 30-year yield continues higher, up 5 basis points right now at 5.26%. This one's kind of scary. Halloween getting an early start this year. Hershey's hoping this means a sweeter season ahead. Sorry. The candy giant says the rise of, now this is what they're calling it, Summerween. Please.
1: What?
4: Yeah, so this gives the holiday a longer runway. Hershey says 67% of parents have already purchased Halloween candy. More than half are in Halloween mode well before, no kidding. The number one Halloween candy, by the way, what is it? Want to guess?
1: Reese's Pieces.
4: Reese's
1: peanut butter cups.
4: Yeah.
1: Which they've diluted by not using real peanut butter and real chocolate.
2: What?
1: Yeah,
2: what?
1: There was a story about this in Bloomberg Business Week. Yes, because all of this costs money, and they need to reduce costs.
4: I like to freeze mine.
2: Yes.
1: Oh, really? I have not tried that.
4: Yep. Oh, no. At least refrigerate them. You don't want to eat them when they're like, well, mushy.
1: Yeah, that's true. Are there some upstairs? Sometimes there are some upstairs.
4: Okay. Happy Summerween. We check the markets for you all day long. Right here on Bloomberg Radio. I'm John Tucker. That's your Bloomberg Business Flash, Garland Paul.
2: All right, John Tucker, thank you so much. We appreciate that. As John is just reporting, we got some green on the screen here. It's Scarlet Fu, Paul Sweeney. We're live here in our Bloomberg Interactive Broker Studio, streaming live on YouTube as well. Let's take a look at some of the stocks on the move today. We can do that with Tatiana Darrier, strategist for Markets Live. Join us here in our studio. Tatiana, what are you looking at today?
6: Well, we'll start with Apple, as it was a big earnings week, as John mentioned. Shares under pressure. They're 9% lower after earnings, and guidance was a little bit shy of earnings of analyst estimates. So earnings for the third fiscal quarter were okay. However, looking ahead, the company said revenue will rise 9 to 11%, which is lower than the estimated growth of more than 12% that analysts were expected. However, this is not a demand issue, but rather it's a supply issue, as they cannot get a handle on enough computer processors and enough memory chips, as we've heard all along. And this is leading them to extended wait times for their products, hence to this lower outlook. But the good news is that this company is a cash cow. $32 billion in free cash flow there. That's more than Microsoft, Meta, Alphabet, and Amazon combined, with the disclaimer that the latest two have posted negative cash flows. But that discipline not rewarded today by investors.
1: Certainly not. Worst performer in the Dow Industrials. What's next?
6: Well, Amazon is doing quite the opposite here, surging 15% after its report, after it posted accelerating cloud revenue for the fifth straight quarter here, helping ease some of those concerns that AI bets are not paying off. Revenue jumped nearly 40% to over $40 billion at AWS. This segment now generates a fifth of its revenue, and it's the leading source of operating profit. That marks the fastest pace of growth since the fourth quarter of 2021. So investors really rewarding the company for its growth, even as it has boosted its CapEx to $220 billion from a previous estimate of $200 billion. And despite negative free cash flows, we are seeing Amazon truly rewarded here today. And that may be because it has been lagging this year.
2: NVO, what is that ticker for?
6: That is Novo Nordics, as ADR's shares are down by 9% here after one of its experimental drugs failed to reduce the risk of heart disease and strokes in a large study. It did target the protein that it wanted to in the body. However, it didn't post that significant result when it came to cardiovascular problems. And this is really a blow to the company as it tries to diversify away from those obesity drugs as that market got really, really competitive. And if you look at the stock, it has been lagging this year. But if you really zoom out, you'll see that the company really needs a new source of growth because shares have been lagging badly since that peak in 2024.
1: It's remarkable, given this company had the first mover advantage.
2: I know. That's a good point. Usually you can keep that for a while. Tatiana, thank you so much. Appreciate that. Tatiana Dari giving us the big report here from working conversations like this. You can subscribe to our Stock Movers Report. Listen for 5-minute audio reports on the biggest winners and losers in the stock market. 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Earnings coming out of the energy patch here. ExxonMobil, Chevron, some of the big boys reported here. Let's get in touch with an expert on this stuff. Vincent Piazza, he's a senior research analyst. He covers all the oil and gas companies for Bloomberg Intelligence. No idea where he is. It could be Philly, Princeton, Wilmington. You never know where this guy is. Vince, what's going on in your world of big oil?
7: And good morning from Wilmington, Delaware. But it's always sunny in Philadelphia, remember?
2: There you go.
7: So look, if you think about coming into the quarter, Exxon and Chevron, significant optimism coming into the quarter, just considering where we are on WTI and Brent. But, you know, Chevron posted a much, much cleaner quarter operationally, significant free cash flow, buybacks and dividends were up. The debt side, you know, Chevron bought back roughly $8 billion of debt. So, look, strong quarter operationally for Chevron, a little more optimism coming into the quarter for Exxon. It's down roughly 2%, a little softer on the downstream side. But Paul, combined $32 billion of free cash flow in the quarter for both companies. You're getting that back in dividends. You're getting that back in buybacks as well. But for Exxon, Paul, a little bit more of an impact from Hormuz in 3Q. Some thorny issues that they have to deal with, but for Chevron, much, much cleaner quarter.
1: So does this windfall help them do anything that they wouldn't be able to do otherwise? You talked about how Chevron is going to reduce debt and increase share buybacks, but operationally, can it think bigger than that?
7: Yeah. So if you think about Venezuela for Chevron, Chevron's output in Venezuela will likely grow through 2028. Again, put the geopolitics aside. Definitely an operational ambition for them, but one that will see production grow from roughly 280,000 barrels to 400,000. Not a big mover right now, but think about over the next couple of years what could happen there with a more sanguine political backdrop in the country.
2: Hey, Vince, what are your companies saying about the Strait of Hormuz? I'm kind of the opinion that this thing's never going to be really open again because it just takes the threat of an attack to kind of shut things down. What are your companies saying?
7: Well, I can tell you what they've met, and consider that most of my coverage universe is U.S. and domestic. But what we see the industry doing is recasting those capital flows, rejiggering, reordering seaborne maritime logistics to dilute the impact of the region. And what does that mean? Well, it means extending transit times by up to 2-3 weeks and moving barrels away from geopolitical and conflict zones. What does that mean in general, though? It means a higher floor price. And it also means a logistics environment that provides for greater redundancy, whether it's floating storage, whether it's more land storage as well. But it does suggest that over time, you know, we do see that part of the world being diluted so that you get away from those conflict zones. It means more capital coming to North America, whether it's capital invested in the U.S. or Canada to get those molecules out in the export market. It means more dollars heading down to South America, too, whether it's Venezuela, whether it's Argentina, and even Brazil as well. So you could see over the next several years greater capital flowing to the Western Hemisphere, more barrels in floating storage, more barrels in land storage to dilute the impact of subsequent geopolitical events.
1: All right, good stuff. Vince, always a pleasure speaking with you. Vince Piazza is our senior equity research analyst on oil and gas, joining us from Wilmington. All right, in about 45 minutes or so, if you tune in to Bloomberg Television, Tom Keene and I will be hosting Bloomberg Money. It's our new show focusing on personal finance, retirement, wealth management. And Tom has come back to the studio to join us. He's all excited. You're really excited about our guest this week.
8: All sorts of news flow. One of our guests may be Donald Trump, the president of the United States, and joining Bloomberg Money. He's at Camp David on his way to Bedminster to play golf.
2: Jersey, yeah.
8: But I thought Camp David always was west of Washington. It's directly north up on the Maryland border. And in my youth, it was a big deal. It was, David is David Eisenhower, the father and the grandson, the son of Dwight Eisenhower.
2: Okay, I didn't know.
8: Hugely historic, and he's there talking big, weighty issues with the cabinet. We may be interrupted with comments by the president.
1: Okay, but normally he doesn't even deign to show up at Camp David. I mean, he goes straight to his own resorts.
8: Second term, you know. A little, it's not really like, you know, he's not into making similars and sitting around the campfire.
2: The Trump place out in Jersey is very nice.
1: Is it? Oh, yeah. You've golfed there. Of course you have.
2: Yes.
8: We got a great show. Lori Calvacina will be with us. Scarlett had a tantrum last week and said we got to get Lori on.
2: Yep. She's
8: She'll be on
2: awesome.
8: To explain the tech thing and, you know, where we go forward in equities. I would note, Scarlett, the bond market has moved since about 9 o'clock this morning.
1: Oh, it certainly has. You look at the 30-year yield, it's now at 5.26%. It's pretty incredible. This is a 19-year high. So this global bond sell-off has all kinds of repercussions.
8: Just since I exited to the Power Surveillance English Breakfast, Paul and you have seen the real yield join. Just in the last hour or so, the real yield has popped up, the inflation-adjusted yield. We have a special guest today. We will do Bloomberg Money with Richard Clarida, the former vice chairman of the Fed. But Scarlett and I agree, Paul, that we have to address this press conference of the chairman.
2: Yeah,
8: with Richard Clarida.
1: It was confusing.
8: Hugely confusing. And he's, you know, without going into it in detail, we will not on the show as well, Clarida's directly involved in the academic battle that's going on between economists and with the chairman of the Fed, led by Anna Wong, I might point out.
1: And the chairman of the Fed is not an academic. That's not his tradition. That's not his,
8: I would not be as harsh as you. This is typical food.
1: Yeah. You know, what, I just cut to the chase?
8: he is not one of the brethren like Anna Wong out of Chicago, the laureate Robert Lucas out of Chicago.
1: Or Ben Bernanke.
8: Ben Bernanke out of Princeton.
1: Or Janet Yellen.
8: Yellen out of wherever. But the bottom
1: Berkeley.
8: Line is, no, he's not of that cloth. But he'll be with us, and that will be a really important global interview.
2: Well, we saw in Bloomberg News just earlier this morning, former New York Fed President Dudley says markets show loss of Fed credibility. I thought that was pretty strong.
8: Well, yeah, but well, we see it again. We saw the pop on Wednesday at the press conference, and we've sort of been waiting around, and you and I saw the pop at 9 o'clock or whatever.
2: Yep, so we're starting to see the market is doing the work for the Fed.
1: If
2: the
1: Fed's and you see it in the real-life indicators, right? The 30-year mortgage, fixed-rate mortgage, is now at 6.66%, the highest in a year.
8: I live vicariously through your social life. Are you going to see Rush this weekend at Madison Square Garden?
1: I am not. But I'm interested in hearing how this replacement drummer does for Neil Peart, because I feel like Rush is, you got to go with
8: hugely
1: the OG, and of course Neil Peart passed away.
8: I think they'd be offended if we called her a replacement drummer.
1: Okay, well, how do you call it?
8: I don't
1: fill-in
8: know right
1: drummer?
8: Now. But she's like wicked awesome.
4: The guy who's filling in for the dead guy.
8: Geddy Lee sits behind home plate for the Dodgers. So, you know, he's
1: such a Canadian. Right there. Shouldn't he be rooting for the Blue Jays?
8: I don't know.
1: Rush is Canadian.
8: I think he likes the Dodgers.
2: I know.
1: Yeah, I'm telling Tom Keene because he doesn't seem to know. BTS is also performing this weekend.
2: Really?
1: Yes.
2: Where?
1: The Korean boy band at MetLife Stadium. This is like their first big, you know, tour. They did make an appearance at the World Cup.
2: Well, we can chopper you to that. No problem.
1: I'm not. Yeah, I don't know if I want to be there.
8: Sure.
1: There's a lot of teenage girls, and the screaming is very hard
8: like
1: on the ears.
8: Front row, eight rows back, Amy Wu Silverman and her daughter.
1: Oh,
8: gotta be there.
1: Oh yeah,
8: gotta be there.
1: You know how much the stage right tickets are for BTS? Take
2: it's
1: a guess.
2: Big, $1,000.
1: $1,800.
2: Okay, yeah, it's big.
1: $176 for the nosebleeds.
2: Just to get in the door.
1: Yeah.
2: Okay. All right, so you guys will reunite at 12 noon.
1: Yes.
2: Tom Keene, Scarlett Fu. On the Bloomberg Money Show. So that's going to be some good stuff.
1: Favorite Rush song?
2: I'm not like Rush.
1: John Tucker?
4: I'm not a mean Rush fan.
1: You don't know any Rush songs?
2: I do know a ton, but I just can't think of the, you know.
1: Okay, Tom Sawyer, Limelight, Spirit of Radio.
2: Yeah,
1: come on, guys.
2: All those,
1: keep up.
2: All those.
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26: We have all this new technology, and Joe and I have done plenty of trucking episodes where we talk about, you know, tech that monitors whether people's eyes are open and things like that. Does that new technology play a role in, I guess, exerting more control over some of these franchises?
27: It absolutely does. And it started in the 1990s with broadband internet and is accelerating now with AI for sure. So think about like the 1960s, right? You want to have this legal structure where this independent operator is operating the restaurant. They kick me back a royalty. I try to control everything they do. But how can you really control it? There's fax machines, there's telephones, you can send secret shoppers, but there's only so much you can really do. By the 1990s, particularly with broadband internet connected to the cash registers through, you know, point of sale systems, there's a steady data stream now going back to headquarters where they have an intense amount of control. And I think one of the interesting things about that technological change is, first of all, in terms of, you know, the motivation for these kinds of outsourced industrial structures, it's usually technology is a story. But they started doing this way before the technology. But now that technology exists, it allows, just think about like a truly vertically integrated corporation like U.S. Steel or General Motors in 1950, the control they have over all of their plants is less than McDonald's that they own. And they employ, you know, those hundreds of thousands of industrial workers. McDonald's now hardly employs anybody, but they have way more control because they're able to get that stream of data. And now the AI has made that surveillance of workers themselves. And by the way, you don't have to fire them if they're too slow at the register. You just send a note to the franchisee, hey, so-and-so, they even know the names of the employees, you know, is a little too slow. Do something about that.
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4: 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Major averages mixed to little change on a high volume day. The S&P 500 dead flat, 7437 right now. The Dow Jones Industrial Average up 85 points at 52,292. The NASDAQ 100, 11 points lower right now. Amazon's cloud computing revenue accelerated for a fifth straight quarter, so that's up close to 15%. Apple, meanwhile, warned of chip supply shortages. They also forecast weaker than expected revenue growth. Those shares are down close to 9%. The chip makers, they are getting a bit of a bid today after this whipsaw week. The SOX index right now is up just about a 0.5%. Three Federal Reserve officials who dissented in Wednesday's decision to hold interest rates steady are warning that waiting too long to act could risk the need for more aggressive policy. Cleveland Fed President Beth Hammack among them, saying the longer that high inflation persists, the more challenging and costly it can be to bring it back down. The long bond up 5 basis points right now, 5.26%. The 2-year yield up 4 basis points. The 10-year yield up 6 basis points. And we check the markets for you all day long right here on Bloomberg Radio. I'm John Tucker. That's your Bloomberg Business Flash.
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2: 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We have bonds on the move here again today. Treasury market selling off here. Yields pushing higher. 10-year Treasury yields are up 6 basis points here, 4.73. We'll keep an eye on that. But that's a big move in the bond market, which was similar to what we saw when the Fed reported earlier this week. Let's see what's happening in the world of municipal bonds. For that, we check in with Eric Kozaski. He's a managing director and client portfolio manager at Mackay Municipal Managers. He's based in Princeton. Eric, we see yields pushing higher. What's going on in the municipal market recently?
0: Hey, Paul, how are you? You know, it's been a tough month for municipals. You know, if we sort of go back in the numbers, this is probably the worst monthly performance going back to 2003. So it's been quite a while since we've seen a down July, but, you know, it's technically driven, right? It's really a lot of what's going on the negative side in treasuries is sort of bleeding into the muni market. But, you know, for us, all is not lost, right? Always pointing out the silver linings. Yields are higher. This means a higher starting point for investors coming into the muni market. And that has a really high correlation with forward returns. So we're liking where things are sort of setting up from that standpoint.
1: We're going to get into the heart of the summer. I mean, we're already in summer, but it feels like things really slow down. In the muni market for the month of August. So how's it going to change things up here?
0: You know, hopefully we get a little bit finer balance or sort of like, you know, a fine tuning of like what's coming in on the demand front and what's coming in on the supply front. Next week's calendar looks pretty heavy as well. But, you know, thankfully, retail flows have still been able to absorb a lot of what's come to market. You know, you're right, though. August tends to be a slower period for the muni market. But on a historical basis, returns have still been strong looking back, you know, averaging about 60 basis points over time. You know, our hope is that the market sort of calms down from a rate volatility standpoint and we return to those sort of, you know, normal return expectations for the muni market in the next 30 days.
2: How are the fundamentals out there in the municipal bond market here? It seems like most issues are looking pretty solid.
0: Yeah, I mean, look, we're still constructive on the muni market as a whole, right? You know, this down month really wasn't driven by, you know, muni credit souring or the sentiment on the sector souring. It really has been technically driven, and a lot of the negative rate sentiment has just bled in. You know, look, our view from the beginning of the year has been sort of leaning more heavily into revenue bonds, and we still think that that's the sort of better marker of relative value. You know, they have assignable revenue streams, better covenant protections, pricing power in some instances. So, you know, from that standpoint, we still like that area of the market, and the issuance is sort of flowing in there as well. So, you know, giving us a lot of opportunities and at-bats.
1: Eric, what worries you right now when it comes to the muni market?
0: Yeah, I mean, for us, I think like what worries us is just sort of thinking ahead, and it's like, you know, telling people that it's not broad municipal credit, you know, that's souring right now, and just sort of reinforcing the fact that with, you know, negative returns, that really means that yields are going higher, you know, and that sort of opposite correlation there. The risks we're watching for the market are really just around the technicals, and it's sort of getting investors comfortable with that higher yield and that, you know, higher starting entry point, and just knowing that, you know, that high correlation to 5-year returns going forward is actually something that hasn't been achievable in the past 12 months. So, you know, I don't say that it's worrisome for us. It's more just about getting people comfortable and just sort of starting that re-education process again.
2: The infrastructure play in this country gets a lot of political headlines, certainly, that investing in America. How does that get reflected in your world?
0: You know, a lot of the issuance we've seen this year has come onto the revenue side of the equation, and inevitably some of the financing is going to fall into that infrastructure category, right? Whether it's water and sewer projects, toll roads, airports, that all sort of funnels into that story. And, you know, again, it creates opportunity sets where we're seeing the best relative value. You know, looking where the issuance has been really strong this year, and I think you and I have touched on this in previous conversations, it's those prepaid gas forward bonds that continue to sort of surprise. You know, year to date issuance in that sector is almost at where we were on a full year basis last year. So it continues to be strong. And that means demand for those kind of bonds is even stronger, that the bankers keep bringing those deals.
2: All right, Eric, thanks so much. Appreciate that. Eric Kozaski, Managing Director and Client Portfolio Manager at Mackay Municipal Managers, based there in Princeton. We've been talking a lot about Amazon because they put up some really good numbers last night, and stock trading up higher today. And we focus on the cloud business and the AI angle to that story, because that is the driver of shareholder value for that company. But let's not forget, it's got a retail business too, all those boxes showing up at our doors every day. So get a handle on kind of how that's going and what that means for kind of the consumer economy out there. We check in with Poonam Goyal. She covers all the retailers and e-commerce companies for Bloomberg Intelligence. Poonam, what did you learn with Amazon's results as it relates to the core Amazon.com retail business?
5: Yeah, I think the retail business was very strong this quarter. The Prime Day shift clearly helped them drive that 15% increase in the retail side of things. But I would say, you know, more importantly, I think just the integration of AI, whether it's Amazon Alexa for shopping and the old Rufus, I think they're gaining a lot of traction there. They're also expanding their grocery business. It's a business that Amazon's been targeting for a very long time. And outside of Whole Foods, they really hadn't gained any traction. The fact that they are gaining traction through their own marketplace is encouraging, but it's a long way to go from here.
1: What did they do differently by growing it organically as opposed to trying to scale Whole Foods?
5: Yeah, so I think the biggest change came about a year ago, where when you go online to Amazon.com, today you can add in an avocado to your phone case charger. Before, you couldn't do that. The fresh order was completely separate. So the bundling of these categories has increased the adaptability, and consumers today are shopping Amazon more and more so for their everyday needs beyond the paper towels and into the perishable category.
2: All right, you got to explain to me this AI story, the AI angle as it relates to kind of what Amazon's doing on the retail side. How are they implementing it?
5: The AI angle is across the board. It's in their search. So you don't even know that you're talking to a chatbot today, and you are. When you go to Amazon.com and you search for anything, it could be, you know, last time we spoke, Paul, it was a power washer, right? So yep. If you go in and you search a power washer, it can give you not just the best power washers out there, but it can track the pricing for you. You can go ahead and say, when was this power washer the cheapest in the last 6 months? And how does that compare to today? When it drops to this price or whatever price you're willing to pay, have it sent to me. So a month from now, a power washer could show up at your door and you'll be like, oh yeah, I wanted this. And it was at the right price that I wanted it at. So there
2: right.
5: are a lot of things
2: Poonam,
5: happening.
2: Sorry, I have to cut this short, Poonam, but we're going to go to the president at Camp David. Poonam Goyal, thanks so much. We appreciate that covering on the Amazon numbers. Let's go to Camp David right now. President Trump meeting with his cabinet. He's making some comments. Let's listen in.
6: But this is one of the most talented teams ever to serve the United States and in the United States. This is a talented group of people. Let's see. I'll go one after another. There's a couple of steps, but that's okay. it's an amazing group, and America is safer and stronger and far more successful than it was 2 years ago, and I think, frankly, than it ever was. I don't think it's ever been anything like this. And we're building more factories, plants in this country than we've ever built before. And we're leaving this position. We're going to leave this country in very, very good shape. When we took office, we inherited a total catastrophe. The last administration created the worst inflation in 48 years, the most dangerous and insecure border in history, and exploding trade deficits like we have never seen before, rampant crime, men and women sports, transgender mutilization of your children, and chaos and bedlam all over the world. Other than that, they did quite a good job. In less than 18 months, we've turned around 4 years of disaster, and we now have the strongest border in American history. We went from the worst border, I believe, of any country in history. 25 million people came through in 4 years. And these are people that, in many cases, you don't want. They were murderers, they were drug dealers. They were people that you do not want. But now we have the strongest border in American history. And for the last 15 months, the report just came out again. We've had no people coming in through our southern border, zero. And it's almost hard to say, because you'd say, is that even possible? They had 25 million people came in. We have no people coming in through illegally through our southern border. And that's in history. So think of that zero, a big, beautiful zero. The murder rate saw its single largest drop ever recorded, to the lowest in 125 years. That goes back to, think of it, it goes back to 1900. lowest murder rate in the history of our country. So that's something. Today, I just want to mention that we heard in Minnesota there was a cyber attack, and they blame it on Iran. I don't think so. I think I blame it on Minnesota because they're grossly incompetent. There was a cyber attack of 30 water plants, and I would blame it on Minnesota and the governor, the corrupt governor of Minnesota. They like to say, oh, it's Iran. Iran should be so lucky. Iran's got bigger problems than worrying about Minnesota. This month it was announced that inflation is dropping at the fastest rate in more than 6 years. Walmart, Sam's Club, Giant Eagle, and others are slashing prices by hundreds of grocery stores, and all of the stores, I mean, throughout the country, they're slashing prices, something that you haven't seen for a long time since my last administration. The stock market has set 73 all-time record highs since the election. That means all-time record highs, 73 days out of a very short period of time. And the typical 401k is up by more than $30,000. And when you think of that, if you add another $1,000 to it, it will be, we set the record in the last administration, a record still standing. This administration is going to blow my last administration away. When the factories that we're building at record, and we're not building them, all over the world they're building. They're coming from all over the world. They're coming from Germany with the cars. They're coming from Germany. They're coming from Japan, South Korea, Canada, Mexico. From all over the world they're building auto plants here, because otherwise they have to pay tariffs. The tariffs have made our country rich and successful. And all of this, I mean, I'd like to say it was the election on November 5th. It was the election, and that's fine. But without the election, you wouldn't have what I've done economically. So we have the most successful environment that we've ever had. There's never been anything like it from the standpoint of investment into our country. It's 5 to 6 times higher than anybody has ever seen, than any other country, not just us, has ever had. On July 4th, we launched Trump accounts to keep a vision of our great, big, beautiful bill. And these tax-free investment savings accounts have already been activated by over 7 million children. These are investments made in our future, which is our children. Our children are the most important aspect of our future, with more being added each day. So it's a tremendous hit. Over 7 million, and really, it really just got going, I would say, Scott, about 2 weeks ago when it was we got the final approvals. And we have over 7 million. Actually, there's never been anything quite like that. But millions of accounts are pre-funded with $1,000 from the U.S. Treasury, or generous gifts from private donors like Michael and Susan Dell and others who have given billions of dollars, billions. People are putting up hundreds of millions and billions of dollars into it and buying really a great future for children. When they turn 18 or when they turn 21, instead of having no hope, no future, they will end up with hundreds of thousands of dollars, and maybe even more than that. So it's going to be something to see. With modest additional contributions, they'll grow by numbers that should be, it could be over $200,000. We're looking at the timeline. I wish we had an economy like we have now with the stock markets going up, but they will benefit by our country being successful. And we're going to give every child a head start on the American dream. So go to TrumpAccounts.gov. They're really something the whole world's talking about it, and it's far ahead of schedule. Nobody thought it would be as successful as it's been, but it should be. It should be. And we start them off with $1,000, and this was part of the great, big, beautiful bill. With my most favorite nation policy, you could say this is even a bigger thing, if that's possible. On drug prices, we're achieving record discounts on prescription drugs. Prescription drugs were going through the roof for many years, and now we're getting record discounts with price differences of 300, 400, 500, 600%. Nobody's ever heard of a thing like that. And what this is all about is that we had the highest prices anywhere in the world by far, most expensive drugs, prescription drugs, and others. The highest in the world. The whole world was laughing at us. We paid for the rest of the world. We subsidized the whole world. And I said, we're not going to do that. And I started it in the first administration. I took it up. Obviously, Biden wasn't able to do anything about it because you had to get the consent of the drug companies, and you had to get the consent more difficult would be the consent of other nations. The other nations had to agree, but they were paying a fraction, sometimes 10%, 20%, 40%, 70% less. So I had to call them and I had to get them on. And I said, if you don't do it, we're going to have to charge you tariffs. And they all said no at first, very politely said, sir, we can't do that. We're not going to double our prices. They had to double their prices and in some cases triple their price. And we would come down. So a pill that sold for $10 in Germany would sell for $130 in New York.

it's unaffordable. We call it the Unaffordable Care Act. It's a disgrace. They never even thought of being able to do something like this. They didn't even try. They didn't even try. So I got the drug companies first, and then I got the countries. And the drug companies agreed because they knew the countries wouldn't agree. And when I called Germany, France, when I called the UK, when I called all of these countries, I said, you got to do it. It's unfair. We're paying 10 times more than you're paying for the same drug. You can't do this. And they said, well, we're not going to do that because we're going to have to double our price in order to make you happy. I said, no, maybe you're going to have to triple your price. They said, well, we can't do it. I said, that's all right. If you can't do it, then I can't do something also. And I'm going to charge you very substantial tariffs, which are far more than we're talking about. And they all said, we'd love to do it. We'd love to do it. It would be a great honor to do it. So nobody else would do this. This would have never happened. So your drug prices have gone down by numbers not even thinking. Well, my first term, I had the privilege of having lower drug prices from the beginning of the year till the end for the first time in 28 years, you remember. And I called a news conference to announce it. So the year had ended, and I was turned out 1/8 of a percent. 1/8 of a percent, little tiny, this much. It went down that much during 1 year. First time in 28 years it went down. It was always like this, just up, more expensive. And I called the news conference, I was so proud of myself, and I said, ladies and gentlemen, first time in 28 years drug prices have gone down from January till the end of December. And I want to just congratulate everybody for being a part of this wonderful experiment. And 1/8 of a point, now we're talking about 400, 500, 600% coming down. We pay the lowest drug prices anywhere in the world from the highest. So, you know, and I'll say it again and again because the press doesn't want to report it. The fake news doesn't want to report it. They don't want to talk about it. What that does for healthcare, Bobby, is unbelievable because medicine's a big part of healthcare. So I wish that people would understand that, and I hope they're going to vote for us in the midterms because you'll see some stuff that will be horrible because they can blow it very fast if they don't know what they're doing. So your drug prices are great. You know, I saw Spain yesterday, and I watched the catastrophe that took place. It looks like an invasion of a country by hundreds of thousands of people. And that same thing's going to happen to us if the Republicans don't get elected. Except worse, much bigger, much easier to get into, despite the fact that we have built thousands of miles of wall, which I said we were going to do, but we didn't have that, forget it. But we have the safest border in the world. If we're not in office, our country will be invaded at levels that made Spain look small time. When I watched it, I said, boy, I said, I'm going to say it because I knew you were going to be at Camp David, and I say, that's going to be a talking point for the midterms, because when you look at what happened to Spain, they don't know what to do. And it's happening again today. They're coming in by the tens of thousands. They're just invading the country. And what that is weak law, bad management, but very liberal law. They passed a couple of laws and people read. You know, people are smart. They read from other countries. And they swam that 3-mile swim or however they got in, but nobody's seen anything like it. That will look good compared to what's going to happen to the United States. The biggest thing, the worst thing that Biden did is allowing 25 million people into our country, because many of those people are criminals. They're murderers. A lot of them are 11,888. A lot of them are gone now. We got them out. But they allowed people to come into this country that you can't allow to come into a country. We're also making an unprecedented investment in the United States Armed Forces, where we're doing great. And we rebuilt the armed forces. We rebuilt our military in my first term. But we are doing great with our military. They spent a lot of money in our military. They gave away $300 billion worth of ammo and everything else in Biden's term. But we're building it up fast, and we just have a great military. That's all there is to it. But we rebuilt it in my first term, and we're using it in my second term with Venezuela and other places, and Iran now. Iran is doing very poorly, just in case you read incorrect stories. They're doing very, very poorly. They're having a hard time. They've been very dishonest. They've been very dishonorable to deal with. But that makes no difference. They're doing

0: doing very, very poorly. We're also making that investment and looking forward to getting, Pete, $1.5 trillion next year. And people see now how important it is. We want to keep a safe country. We have to keep a safe country. And the good news is all of that equipment is made in the USA. So we're making it here. It's jobs. And each one of our defense groups are building literally at least 4 new massive plants as we speak, because we want them to do, we want them to move faster. We have the best equipment in the world, but we want them to move faster. We don't want to wait a year or a year and a half. We want to wait a week, maybe. So that's happening, and I think the results are very good. They're building at levels that nobody's ever seen before. And we've had tremendous success, and our military was just proud of it. Again, Venezuela was a one-day war, and we have a great relationship with Venezuela. We're partners with Venezuela now, taking out tens of millions of barrels of oil and going to Houston, going to Alaska, going to Louisiana, going to different places for refineries, and it's been very much amazing. The administration has done more in 18 months than most administrations have done in 8 years if you had a two-termer. We've done more in 18 months than anyone's ever seen before. Nobody's ever seen. This is the golden age of America. And we have a war that's going on. I guess you call it a war. Maybe I call it a military operation, because they have no Navy. It's been obliterated. Their Air Force has been obliterated. They have no planes. Their missiles have been largely, they have some left. They have some, but they have far fewer than they had 4 or 5 months ago. Their manufacturing capacity is almost gone. The drone capacity is almost gone. They're very few, but they have some. If they have one, that's too many as far as I'm concerned. But we've done an amazing job with Venezuela. We've done an amazing job here. We're in there for 5 months. You know, I know what people like to say, because we've done a much bigger job, much more important job than we originally anticipated. So we're in there for 5 months. And if you look at Vietnam, they were in there for 20 years. You look at Afghanistan, they were in there for many years. You look at any one of the wars, Korea, any one of them, they're in there for many years. We're in for 5 months, and we have obliterated their military capacity. Again, they've got some left, but soon they won't have some left. So I just want to thank everybody around this table. You've been very special. I want to thank a lot of the media people, because many of you have been very, very fair. That's one of the reasons you're here, frankly. But you've been very fair. You've covered me this time, I mean, much more fairly, I think, than the first term. The first term was a great success. We had the greatest economy in history in the first term, and this term is going to blow it away. I think this term is going to actually blow it away. So it's an honor to have you, and I'd like to ask our great Vice President, J.D. Vance, to say a few words, followed by Marco and Pete and Scott and Bobby Kennedy. Okay? Thank you very much, everybody. Please,
1: Jim. Well, great. Thanks, Mr. President. First of all, thanks for having us at this historical and beautiful place. And it's an honor to be on the team, an honor to be able to work on fraud, which is what I'm going to talk about today, though I know we have a lot of things going on. This has been an amazing team, from Kelly Loeffler at SBA to Doug at the VA to Todd and Bobby Kennedy. This really has required a whole of administration approach to try to tackle fraud. There are a few things that I want to talk about and celebrate. The first is that just since the beginning of the fraud task force that I started under the president's leadership and direction, we have identified $230 billion of fraud that's being perpetrated against the American people, and we have halted already $56 billion of that. It's sometimes hard. Once the money has already gone out the door, it's hard to get it back, but stopping it from going out the door is how we save the American people. $56 billion, and of course, we're going to keep on working on that. Just today, Mr. President, we will announce 17 new anti-fraud actions that will total about a third of $1 billion, and that's added to the $230 billion that we've already uncovered. And I want to just talk, for the benefit of the American people, about why do we care so much about this? Because what I always try to remind people is that fraud has two victims. So To give one concrete example, there is a program that is administered by Medicaid, and that program ensures that low-income moms and low-income babies have access to neonatal care. Now, I think most Americans probably share my view that this is one of the great things about the United States of America, that if we see a baby and we see a young mother that requires help, we help our fellow Americans. That's a good thing. It's something that we should be proud of. And yet, there is a program that has defrauded the moms and the babies who benefit from these. You've gotten people who've gotten rich by setting up false companies that are providing false services. So who loses in that equation? Number one, of course, is the American taxpayer that is $230 billion poorer because of the fraud that this country has let go on. But I actually think most importantly is that we've seen that program run out of money. So we've seen moms and babies unable to access the health care that they need because the fraudsters have gotten rich. That is a disgrace. And until the president ordered us to stop it, no one was doing anything about it. So we've made a lot of progress, Mr. President, in just under a year. But we're going to keep on working at it because we believe the American people deserve to have their money spent as you and the Congress have directed.
0: There's big numbers in your finding, tremendous numbers. They look like Elliot Ness. Does anybody know Elliot? They look like that group of people you have lined up behind you. They're doing a great job.
1: Yes, sir.
0: Billions, think of it, not millions, billions of dollars is being recovered, billions. And you haven't seen anything yet. We have things happening that people aren't going to believe. The level of corruption and fraud that took place under the Biden administration was unprecedented. And Minnesota, California, Maine, believe it or not, you know, you think of Maine as this wonderful place.
1: Yep.
0: It's the level of corruption is incredible, all over. So great job. Thank you very much.
1: Thanks, sir.
0: Okay, please.
2: Oh, my turn. Well, first of all, thank you for bringing us out here. I got the chance to drive for the first time in a year and a half, which is the golf cart. It was fun. It was great. And so just a couple points that we all know, we've followed in the news, obviously the events in the Middle East and others who have talked about that, not that they're not important, but there's some other issues happening around the world, Mr. President, that you've shown great leadership in that have not gotten nearly as much attention. I think they deserve to mention today. The first is the International Criminal Court is an illegitimate international organization that, frankly, illegitimate, they've made themselves illegitimate because they claim that even if you're not a member of that court, they can come after you. What that literally means in the future is that American servicemen, political leaders, and others could find themselves under indictment by this International Criminal Court. If you want to know a little bit about it, Jack Smith used to work there. These are the people that think they can go out and basically indict any world leader and haul them into The Hague. So we tried to get them to reform and listen to us. They wouldn't do it. They're very arrogant. We've now begun an effort to really try to bring that court to heel.
0: Boy, there's no information that they're after me. It could happen. But just so you know, she's talking about it. I'm saying that means maybe he's not trying to defend me. He is trying to defend Bibi and various other people. But there are many people that shouldn't be looked at that way. But there is no indication that I'm one of them at this moment.
2: Well, and I actually think the people who are in biggest danger in our system are servicemen, people in uniform. That they'll try to go out for the rest of their lives. They'll not be able to travel anywhere in the world with their families because they can be arrested on one of these items. Imagine, you're a soldier, you fought in a war, and 20 years later, they try to come grab you. So this is a big problem. So we've had dozens of countries already join us in this effort. Since we started 2 weeks ago, 5 countries have already quit the ICC and notified them that they're leaving, and we think there'll be more. The second thing is we had an unprecedented ministerial. 60 countries came to Washington, and we're a part of an effort where we were shedding light on far left terrorism and violence. You know, the bomb goes off somewhere, and it's tied to some right-wing group, or what I don't consider neo-Nazis right-wing, I consider them Nazis, right? But you're going to get a lot of attention on that. But if it's a leftist group, an Antifa group, that gets no coverage, or they ignore the ideological spin and the ideological reason behind it. So we've got 60 countries came up here and hopefully creating a strong coalition to go after far-left violent terrorism. And go after it and call it by name, and I think we're building a very strong coalition there. We've had some successes in the Middle East, Mr. President, as you know, in the diplomatic front. The deal with Lebanon and Israel is unprecedented. President Ayoun was here a week ago. I think that was the first visit by a Lebanese president in over 30-some years. In fact, this is the first time the Israelis and the Lebanese government have spoken at the official level in close to 30 years. And that was thanks to your leadership. A lot of work to be done to keep that peace and build on it, but it's a real achievable. And of course, as you announced last night, Mr. President, this disarmament deal that you brought about with Steve and Jared's work on Hamas is another big step as well. It's something a lot of people thought would never happen. It needs to happen, but the fact that he even agreed to it is real achievable. Last point is on the Western Hemisphere. For the first time in 15, 20 years, the overwhelming majority of the countries in the Western Hemisphere are now led by pro-American leaders and pro-American governments. It's an extraordinary achievement, all of it happening through virtually every election that's happened in the Western Hemisphere since you were elected president has elected someone who is pro-American. And I think this is an incredible situation. And last but not least, and I have to thank a number of agencies here, particularly the Department of War, after that terrible earthquake in Venezuela, within 36 hours, the full force of the American government was on the ground providing humanitarian assistance. It was a sight to behold. The USS Ford, I think, was in their port. Our Marines and Armed Service personnel were helping run their airport and their tower. It is one of the fastest, most dramatic, and most effective humanitarian responses, certainly in recent history, if not ever. And they came at the direction of the president. In fact, within an hour of that earthquake hitting, I remember because I was overseas, the president called and said, make sure we go in there and help these people recover from this. And we did. And thanks to your leadership, Mr. President. It's a great story. Enough needs to be told about it because the credit goes to so many agencies represented here today, but really the Department of War's effort was phenomenal. So thank you.
0: Thank you very much, Marco. And just before we continue, I want to just congratulate Jay Clayton. He's with us today, as you know. He's had a big victory. He's going to be going to do a fantastic job. He's only done his whole life has been about doing a fantastic job. Congratulations.
3: Thank you, Mr. President, for the invitation, the opportunity to be here. It's an honor for the War Department to help run this facility, also from the food to defense line. It's an honor to have you, and it's great Americans here and all around the country and all around the world who are the core of what keep us safe. But in order to do that, you have to have a leader that's willing to put them in a position to do it. And that's my takeaway, Mr. President, is. Sort of 3 points. One, it takes courage. Two, it takes restoring a spirit, which you have done. And third, it takes investment, and not just an investment, but a generational investment. And I think people miss that. The courage it takes to seal the border, to say we're gonna do it, and we're gonna do it every single day, and we're gonna do it on behalf of the American people. The courage to bomb the Houthis and say we will maintain freedom of navigation. I wonder why they're not involved in this conflict, the Houthis, even though they're a proxy of Iran, because they felt the weight of American power for 45 days, and you had the courage to do that. The courage to do Midnight Hammer and conclude the 12-day war by obliterating their nuclear sites, something no one, other presidents had the option on their table to do, but they never pulled the trigger because of the complications, because of the challenges, because of the risk, courage. The courage to take on the cartels and drugs, drug boats, and now forming the ACCC, the America's Counter-Cartel Coalition, with all those friendly governments that Marco talked about who want to be shoulder to shoulder, not just with America, but with a bold, strong America with clear leadership. The courage to go get Maduro in the most dangerous, most heavily guarded house, inside the most heavily guarded fort, inside the most heavily guarded town in their capital city in the middle of the night, and change the entire dynamic of that country and that region, and the world saw what the American military was capable to do. But that doesn't happen unless the commander-in-chief says you're authorized to do it, and we'll take the handcuffs off when you do it to ensure that Americans come home. The courage to undertake epic fury and this Iranian regime and ensure they never have a nuclear weapon, which remains your commitment, and frankly, the courage to negotiate with people that have shown no willingness to do so honestly, incredible negotiators who are the best in the world, and give them every opportunity to do it, give those things up peacefully. All of that takes guts. But that comes on the backs of a change in the spirit of our department. You talk about spirit all the time, and you're right to do so. When you rip out DEI, when you rip out social engineering and social justice, and you put in merit, and then you untie the hands of commanders to be commanders, to enforce discipline and accountability to get back to basics, then you get historic reenlistment inside our ranks. Our best people, Mr. President, are staying because they want to be in that kind of department. And then historic recruitment record amongst young Americans. Every month, our department breaks records. And when did that trend line start? On Election Day, 2024, when the American people said, I want to serve under this president. And that new name, the Department of War, has become the ethos, the warrior ethos of our department, again, spirit. And I will note, the flyovers will indeed continue until morale improves. But that's also spirit. Parades, 250, flyovers, the American people seeing and feeling their military in ways they have not in the past, that's spirit. And then finally, Mr. President, a generational investment. You rebuilt the military in your first term, and you've spent in your first year $1 trillion, and now we are committed in working with Congress to get $1.5 trillion. But this is not the same way we funded our department in the past. This is a businessman in charge. This is a deputy secretary of our department who's a turnaround guy, just like the president is, saying we will not fund money, we will not fund the department the way we have in the past. In fact, so far, $75 billion in private investment from defense companies who are now investing in new plants, new equipment, new assembly lines to build the munitions of the future faster than ever possible. That's saving taxpayer dollars because the companies themselves are investing. That would never, the arsenal of freedom would never happen without you. So just like we use a lot of the things Ronald Reagan's building was a part of, in this administration and in future administrations, they will look back at Donald Trump and the buildup that he has done, and that will be the deterrence of the future will be established because of your investment. So thank you, Mr. President, for your
4: leadership. Thank you, Ron. Thank you. Scott, please.
5: Mr. President, it's an honor to be here in this historic place as we celebrate our nation's 250th anniversary. And I think if we look back, our founders, President Washington, Thomas Jefferson, Alexander Hamilton, could not have imagined the economy that we would have created. It is the envy of the world, and as you said, we have record investment coming in. We've never seen anything like it, and we're pulling away from the rest of the world because of your leadership, the policies that you did from day one in terms of digital assets, in terms of technology, and bringing back American manufacturing. You've done it again. You've had the incredible economy during your first term, and we are seeing that carry over here. And it is in stark contrast to the Biden economy, which was government jobs, government spending, and high inflation, the worst inflation in 50 years. And with the working families tax cut, which I will add, every Democrat voted against, it is the perfect barbell for this economy. On one side, you have full expensing for factories, for equipment, for farm structures. 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Core inflation is low, consumer confidence is strong. We have the highest consumer confidence came up today in 5 months, and Main Street is back. Small banks are lending thanks to your policies. Small banks, community banks are lending again, and the Americans are starting to feel it. As you said, these Trump accounts are the most successful program launch in government history. We've had 7 million families sign up for them. We're going to get to open enrollment, and we will have 70 million families who have signed up for this. 38% of American families, households, have no exposure to our great equity market. And thanks to you, we're going to have an ownership society. An ownership society. You were one of the first presidents to create assets for the American people, not more debt. We had the biggest tax refund season ever. Trade deals, tax cuts, energy dominance, and the regulatory efforts, America is ushering in the greatest reshoring wave in our history. In June, our manufacturing sector expanded for the sixth straight month. We've got construction jobs, and they're going to lead into manufacturing jobs. We We've got Main Street prosperity. Real wages are up $1,000. And sir, what you've done again too is the bottom 25% of wage earners, just like in your first term, are outperforming the top 25%. This is a working families administration. That last in the past year, that group had real wage or had wage increases 5.5%. They have three times what the top end has done. So you've done it again, and these are private sector jobs we are creating. As you often say in these meetings, we could have created 2 million government jobs, but we didn't. The private sector is creating. We've got incentives, we've got money coming in, and we are rebuilding. So, and then our energy dominance, thanks to you and these policies, you can come to the U.S., you're going to have regulatory certainty, tax certainty, and energy certainty, so it is the best place in the world to build your factory. And finally, I want to add, it has been a pleasure to be a part of, or a privilege to be a part of, as we've gone from ethnic purity to economic purity, to constrict, on your orders, constrict the Iranian regimes, the financial tentacles all around the world. We started it, and on your orders, we started in March 2025. In December 2025, the largest bank in Iran collapsed. The central bank had to print money. That caused inflation. Now they got 180% inflation. They aren't able to pay their troops. And on your orders, we are searching for their assets all around the world. And that money will go to the Iranian people, Americans who have been harmed by the Iranians, whether the USS Cole, or the barracks in Lebanon, or it will go back to when the Iranians attack these ships coming out. So it's been a privilege to be part of that, and I look forward to the rest of it.
4: Thank you very much. And I want to just add that today there are more people working in the United States than at any time in the history of our country. We have more people working today, and we'll think of that number, and more people working today by far than at any time in the history of our country. So it's been something very, very special. Bobby, please.
6: Thank you, Mr. President. Let me just take a moment to take note of the historical significance.
7: What's that now?
6: Before the press came in, you asked all the cabinet members who had been to Camp David before, and about, I think about three quarters of them had. I raised my hand, but I haven't been here for 62 years.
7: All right.
6: I haven't been here.
7: So live coverage of the cabinet meeting at Camp David, RFK Jr., the health secretary, jumping in there. And thank you, Kaylee. Yeah, we're live on Bloomberg Radio, streaming live on YouTube. Not very often we see that site at the iconic Laurel Lodge at Camp David. Now, we might go back there, because if the president starts to take questions, you know, we want to keep an ear on the conversation here with a very rare cabinet meeting at Camp David, an even more rare situation to have cameras in the room. Are we going to Tyler, or what are we doing here? Charlie Pellett, okay. Now we know Tyler is there. We're going to talk to her in a moment. Charlie Pellett's watching Wall Street for us, and I got to tell you, Charlie, I thought this was bounce back day, but our gains are being challenged. What's up?
8: Indeed. We are seeing stocks waver, Joe Matthew, but right now the Dow, the S&P, NASDAQ, all higher, emphasis on right now. It has been that kind of a day. Check back with us in a few minutes. We'll see what's going on. The big stories, though, earnings out of Apple and Amazon. We got Amazon leading the NASDAQ 100 index higher. Amazon right now up 14.4%. We've got Apple lagging the NASDAQ 100 index. Apple after earnings down 9.6%. The NASDAQ 100 index higher, a little change right now, up by about 0.1%. The NASDAQ composite index up 0.2%. S&P up 12. That is a gain of just about 0.3%. Dow Industrials up 156 for a gain of 0.4%. We are seeing an advance for the Philadelphia Stock Exchange Semiconductor Index, up now by 0.5%. Your 2-year, 4.29%. The 10-year, 4.73%, and the 30-year now at 5.26%. Gold down 1.5%, 4,042 the ounce. Crude, big story there. WTI, 84.50 a barrel, up now by just about 1.1%. Oil majors, we are seeing gains, losses for ExxonMobil after earnings, down 2.1%. Chevron after earnings, up 1.3%. ConocoPhillips reports next week, and it is down by 0.1%. That, Joe Matthew, is a Bloomberg Business Flash.
7: All right, Charlie, many thanks. We'll get back to Charlie Pellett 10, 15 minutes here watching Wall Street on the Friday edition of Balance of Power. It's good to see you. Thank you for joining us. We're live in Washington, although the president is up at Camp David. Tyler Kendall is live on the North Lawn of the White House. Now, the news, if there is going to be any from this cabinet meeting, may have yet to emerge. If he does go to questions, we've got a lot of questions about a lot of things, from the war with Iran, of course, to everything that's been happening on Capitol Hill, this potential deal with Hamas that is being reported on, affordability, the economy. Tyler Kendall is our Washington correspondent. Tyler, not much news coming out of this yet. What was the point of bringing the whole cabinet to the top of the mountain?
9: Joe, that's a good question, because, of course, this is particularly rare event that press is being able to be inside of this cabinet meeting at Camp David. President Trump made his way over there alongside Secretary of State Marco Rubio and Secretary of Defense Pete Hegseth, putting perhaps this heightened focus on the conflict with Iran, out with some rhetoric earlier today characterizing the U.S. as winning the conflict. So perhaps this is going to serve as some sort of status check, at least behind closed doors, as the war in the Middle East continues to dominate the conversation. To your point, not much news quite yet. President Trump did reiterate that he feels that Iran is being dishonest when it comes to the deal, going on to add that he thinks Iran soon won't have any military capacity left. But pair that with comments he then made about how he is urging defense contractors to ramp up their production when it comes to replenishing U.S. stockpiles, giving us a little bit more insight into how the administration is thinking about the timeline for this conflict. Because, Joe, as you well know, we're continuing to see escalation, including new this morning with Iranian state media reporting that the IRGC rerouted at least six vessels that were not using the Iranian-approved route, but the U.S.-coordinated route, now saying that they are advising any commercial shipping shippers or insurers to not listen to CENTCOM's demands.
7: Well, I'll tell you what, to be honest, Tyler, that the president would come out of the chute today with news on Gaza and Hamas, with reports that there is a framework here, not even he's the one reporting it on Truth Social, for demilitarizing the Gaza Strip. Is this real?
9: Well, if the agreement does hold, it would be a very significant breakthrough when it comes to that 20-point peace plan to resolve the conflict in Gaza after really what's been months of stalled progress. But to your point, there are questions here on exactly how this would be implemented. According to the U.S., absolutely pivotal here, of course, is that Hamas needs to disarm. An Israeli official tells Bloomberg News that Israel is also looking for this deal to include a total demilitarization of the Gaza Strip. Then Israel would start to withdraw its forces. But, Joe, we're already starting to hear some conflicting views on the sequencing of this agreement. Hamas did come out and they confirmed that they did agree to a deal, but they are saying that how I just laid it out, that's not what they agreed to. They're saying that Israel needs to withdraw its forces first before it takes any steps. So a lot of big questions here. The U.S. says that they still need to refine the details, according to an official.
7: Well, Tyler, I want you to come with us back to Maryland, because the president just went to questions at Camp David. We'll compare notes with Tyler to see how long this goes. President Trump now live again at Camp David.
10: What comes first?
11: Mr. Infantino speak to you about a proposal to sell a stake in the World Cup, and is that something you support? Did FIFA or Mr. Infantino speak to you about their proposal to sell a stake in
12: the World Cup? No, I never spoke to him.
13: Mr. President, you said this morning on Truth Social that victims of government abuse should be paid back.
12: Yeah.
13: Even if it's not the anti-weaponization fund, would you still want the acting attorney general to find a new way to do that?
12: Weaponization against large numbers of people in our country by the Biden administration and by Obama, but by the Biden administration in particular in this case. But large numbers of people, their lives have been ruined, they've been destroyed, families have been, decimated, they've gone to prison for no reason whatsoever. There's never been a group of people, most likely, I can think of a couple that were treated pretty badly, groups, but there's essentially never been a group of people treated so badly as these people. And this fund was not for me. This fund was for those people that have been weaponized, that have been abused. Now, I was abused. They attacked my house, Mar-a-Lago, where I live. And I was, big damages should have been given to me. I don't want anything. I'm not talking about myself. I think that there's a group of people in this country history will show that we're treated like nobody else has ever been treated. So badly, so horribly. Their families have been ruined. Many, many suicides. They've committed suicide. People that were very successful that wanted to go to a rally or an event and ended up spending the rest of their lives in horror. No, so I mean, you can say what you want about the fund, and they've agreed to not have a fund. But there are a lot of people that are very upset about it. A lot of Republican people, a lot of Democrat people are very upset about it. A lot of people were covered. I wasn't covered by that fund. I don't want to be covered by the fund. I probably was abused more than anybody in the history of our country. But I wasn't looking for that. But there were a lot of people. And I'll tell you something. Todd Blanche is a very, very good man. And he shouldn't be in the middle of this. He should get approved, because you will never get anybody like him. You're never going to get anybody. And to make him a pawn in this whole thing, this is being done by a senator. And I don't really blame him, to be honest with you. I endorsed his opponent. And as soon as I endorsed his opponent went through the roof and he won the primary election in Texas for the Senate. And the man that lost, the man that I didn't endorse, has become very angry, and that's okay. I mean, I understand that. I probably would do the same thing. You want to know the truth? I think I'd do the same thing.
10: Mr. President, on that, though, do you agree, just to be clear, do you agree with the acting attorney general that the anti-weaponization fund is dead? And why not just put that in writing?
12: Well, it is dead, but, you know, I wish it weren't, to be honest with you. I think people were horribly treated, horribly abused. This has nothing to do with Todd. This was me. Horribly abused, and I'd like to see them compensated for the pain. They lost their families. They committed suicide. Many people committed suicide. They went down for an innocent journey. And I'm not only talking there, I'm talking about not even having to do with that. The way they were treated. The Biden administration and the Obama administration weaponized government and destroyed lives.
10: But should they put it in writing?
14: Are you willing to accept limits on the scope of the audit immunity deal in order to get Attorney General Blanche confirmed?
12: Well, no, he should be approved forthwith. I mean, you're not going to get a person like that. Everybody agrees to it. Don't forget, Senator Cornyn thought he was phenomenal until he lost. You know, when he lost, is that a correct statement? You come from Texas.
14: Yes.
12: I mean, he thought this was the most incredible person. And then when he lost, and it was because of me. I endorsed somebody else. And as soon as I endorsed the other person became a rocket ship upward. And he lost. And, you know, I think I'd be the same.
14: But would you
12: I mean, I shouldn't say that, but I'd be upset also. And so I fully understand it. He shouldn't be that way. I shouldn't be that way. But he is that way. He's become a very angry person. And I understand. You have a couple of others that are cause their defeat too, and you know, you'll probably hear from them too, yeah.
15: Mr. President, that's not wrong. There's a report that you got a proposal from the military to go big and hit them hard over 10 or 14 days.
12: Well, we're going big.
15: Are you going to consider?
12: We've already gone big. Look, I mean, what's big? They had 159 ships. That was their entire Navy, 159. Their entire Navy is laying at the bottom of the sea. I'd say that's going big. They had 200 airplanes, they're all gone. Every one of them, they're not one airplane. They had anti-aircraft weaponry, very good, but it didn't work. And it's all gone. Their radar is all gone. Their leaders are all gone. Everything's all gone. But they'll fight onward.
15: Mr. President, on Ukraine, you said the other day that you're not sure about whether to grant Ukraine the Patriot missile license that have been discussed. Do you want to see more from Zelensky before you take that action?
12: Well, it's a big step. Look, we have the greatest weapons in the world. We have the greatest drones in the world. People don't know that. We have the greatest weaponry in the world. We have, in the case of President Zelensky, he'd like to have some Patriots. He'd like to have some Tomahawks, which are, you know, lethal, one offensive, one defensive. But give somebody the Patriot. I mean, the Patriot, as an example, the other day you read that five missiles were shot. They were going 8,600 miles an hour. Think of it, 8,600. Now a car, if you go 60, it gets to be a little faster. If you go 100, 8,600 miles an hour. And they were big missiles. And they were shot at Jordan. And our guys were there, bing, bing, bing, bing, bing, five.
4: Bing, bing, bing, bing, bing. But I don't want to be my 6-6. I had to go to camera. That would have been a great sound, but there were 5 missiles, and we shot all 5 down before they got close. Nobody else has that capacity. These weapons are incredible. We have to be very careful about letting somebody build them. You know, it's very important now. We are building many plants now to make those and other. The Tomahawk missile is the most incredible thing. You can go into a doorway. You can put it through a window of a house. Nobody's ever seen anything like it. You have to be very judicious, but you have to be very careful. Now, we have not agreed to that. We're talking about it. But it's a hard thing to give away that kind of technology. And I don't think this would ever happen, but you know, those people that you give that technology, they can someday turn on you. You know, that is possible. You look at war, it's happened a couple of times over the years, right? So we have to be very careful. I mean, we guard that. We have the greatest military in the world, but we have the greatest weapons in the world. Now we have to make them a little bit faster because we've given a lot away. You know, President Biden, unfortunately, gave a lot away to Ukraine. And he gave, so did I. I mean, I gave them the javelins and the tank busters. Without the javelins, that war would have been a one-day war. It would have been over. They wiped out the tanks going up to Kiev when they got stuck in the mud. They had a general that decided to go through the mud instead of going up the highway where they were going very nicely. It would have been over. But no, I gave them the javelins. The javelins are unbelievably. We have the greatest weapons in the world. We have to be very careful about giving out the secrets to those weapons. And they're not, you can't copy them. It's a little like NVIDIA. They have a chip. They say you cannot copy it. The complexity is so great, you cannot. You know, most things you copy. China's known for it, other countries, we do something. And I guess we copy also. But most things you can copy pretty easily. There's a chip that they made, their ultimate chip, and they always have the ultimate chip. And I say, well, why doesn't somebody copy it? Because they can't, the complexity. They can't copy our weapons. We have the greatest weapons in the world, many of them. Those are just 2 or 3 that I mentioned, but you cannot copy them, so we have to be very careful.
11: As Hamas disarms as part of this plan, who do you see as taking possession of those weapons that they have? Does that go to the new government?
4: It's going to be the Board of Peace, mostly. It's going to be run by the Board. This Board of Peace has been an amazing, it's led by some amazing people. Board of Peace.
14: Mr. President, you said they do have some capabilities left. No. Should Americans be prepared for these back and forth attacks to continue until Iran simply isn't able to strike back?
4: They'll get weaker. They'll get a little stronger maybe now, but they'll get weaker. And then they peter out. I think so. I mean, it'd be foolish to say no. You know, you always have to keep your guard up.
14: What is the status of talks? Who went from the administration?
4: Well, they always want to talk, but they break their word so often. Steve is talking, Jared, we have very good people. JD's involved, very strongly involved. We have great people talking. Marco's involved.
14: Because they say talks aren't happening.
4: Very good people. We have the best people. But they'll make a deal. As an example, we'll talk about nuclear. And we'll be in there talking about nuclear for 7 hours. I say, why do you need 7? You can take 10 minutes. You have 5 minutes. You should solve it. But 7 hours, and then they'll go out, and I'll say, they discussed nuclear. And they'll go out and they'll say, we never discussed nuclear. And I'll say, why do they say that? All they do is make me angry. You know, they just make me angry. Any other questions?
15: Do you believe that you can reach a deal with Iran, given that you talked about...
4: Yes, you can. I mean, look, I'm losing faith in them because they do lie and they do misrepresent. Well, the other day, the 5 missiles were shot. We knocked them down, but we were in the midst of a negotiation. I mean, I'm waiting for Steve to call me. How's the negotiation going? And instead, I got a call from Pete that they just shot 5 missiles at one of our bases in Jordan. And we have bases in Jordan. Fortunately, our people operated the equipment. It's also very complex to operate. You know, you're talking about the equipment. It's you have to be, oftentimes you see, when did you go to school? MIT, Caltech. I mean, you know, they go to schools that are not as normal for the military, to be honest with you. We have unbelievably brilliant people operating that equipment. And when you don't, you know, the equipment, the shots miss, the safety misses or the accuracy misses. We have unbelievable people. Think of it, we had 111 at one point.
12: a couple of months ago, 111 over a short period of time, missiles were shot at the Abraham Lincoln aircraft carrier, great, beautiful ship, one of the most beautiful ships to me, designed once. 111 missiles going out. Out of the 111 missiles, 111 missiles were shot down quite a bit earlier than they got, I mean, long before they got there. They were shot down, it was almost, in a couple of cases, they were shot down almost as they were taking off. It's incredible technology. So you have a ship that costs billions of dollars, and you have missiles heading to it. 111 missiles were shot down, routinely shot down. And I spoke to the people. I like to reward people. I call them up on the president. And they were cool as a cucumber.
14: Mr. President, the last 2 weeks of strikes by CENTCOM, CENTCOM has said that those were meant to degrade Iran's ability to disrupt the Strait of Hormuz. How many more strikes will it take to significantly...
12: Well, you never know. Look, I mean, most people would have given up by then. You know, they've got no Navy, they got no Air Force. Most people would have given up. They haven't. So I give them credit for that. I mean, they're known as being tough. They're tough.
4: Back on Ukraine, what did you tell President Zelensky about the Patriots? Did you explain all that to him?
12: I did. I spoke about Patriots. I spoke to him about Tomahawks. Spoke to him about everything. I also spoke to him about, let's get this war over with. So last month, they had 25,000 people. It's averaging about 25,000 people a month die, mostly soldiers, almost entirely. But, you know, missiles are hitting areas also, but mostly soldiers. They had 25,000 soldiers. The month before that, it was 32,000 soldiers. I said, you got to get this war over with. I think he wants to make a deal, and I think Putin wants to make a deal. But there's a lot of dislike, as you probably noticed.
4: He seems very reluctant to make concessions, President Putin.
12: Well, nobody wants to make concessions, but they're both going to have to make some concessions. I mean, you got to make a deal. 25,000 young, beautiful people, soldiers, mostly soldiers, are dying a month. It's, I ended 8 wars. That was the war I thought would maybe go first. And it really hasn't. It's gone less. I mean, I ended wars that were, in theory, much more difficult to end. We had a couple that were into the 30-year category. Well, the Congo, look at the Congo and Rwanda. That was a nasty war. And they have peace. I don't know how long that one's going to stay. But we ended India-Pakistan. 11 planes were shot down. That was raging. That was done. I used tariff. I said, if you're going to go to war, 250% tariff to each of them. And they screamed and yelled and were very angry. They were both angry about it. And a day later, they called and they said, we will not go to war. But I ended up, and the prime minister of Pakistan said, I saved 50 million lives. Because that's 2 nuclear powers, serious nuclear powers. Thank you very much, everybody. Thank
14: you. Can you guys
12: rule out?
14: Thank you, guys. Thank you, guys.
12: No, I think Minnesota is behind it. You know who's behind it? Minnesota, because they're grossly incompetent. I think the governor's behind it. I don't think there was an Iranian cyber attack. I think that Minnesota would have get its act together. It's one of the worst run states. J.D. looked at it. He found tremendous corruption in Minnesota.
16: Yes, sir.
12: And by the way, just gave me a report. Massive, massive future things having to do with corruption in Minnesota are happening right now. Thank you.
14: Happy Thank you. Thank you.
7: All right, there you have the end of that conversation. A rare cabinet meeting live, televised, and broadcast live on the radio. From Maryland, President Trump there taking questions, actually started making some news. That's why we brought you back to the gathering at the top of the mountain, specific to Ukraine. Not sure that this was something he even planned to bring up. Of course, he was asked about it by a reporter, suggesting that there is no agreement for Ukraine to make its own Patriot missiles. He said it's hard to agree to give away that technology. There's a risk of giving it away and them turning on you. We have the greatest weapons in the world. We have to be very careful about giving out the secrets to those weapons. He compared having referred to the Patriots and Tomahawks that Zelensky would like to have, compared them to chips made by NVIDIA. Fascinating moment. He was asked immediately after that, did you tell Zelensky about the Patriots? He said, I spoke with him. about Patriots Tomahawks. I also spoke with him about ending the war. I think he wants to make a deal, going on to say they both have to make concessions, referring to Russia and Ukraine. We're going to unpack more of what we just heard when we connect with Tyler Kendall at the White House. First, we want to update Wall Street, where we do see indexes holding positive here. And Charlie Pellett has details as we look under the hood, live from World Headquarters in New York. Charlie, take it away.
8: Right now, we are looking at gains for the U.S. stock market. Joe Matthew, we heard the president talking about Patriot missiles. They are made by Lockheed Martin. Lockheed shares, they're up today by 0.9%. Again, the Dow, the S&P, NASDAQ, all advancing. S&P right now up 27 points. That is a gain of 0.4%. Dow Industrials also up 0.4%. NASDAQ up by 0.5%, and the NASDAQ 100 index up 0.4%. That index being led higher right now after earnings from Amazon. Amazon shares surging by 15%. At the other end of the NASDAQ 100 index, the top laggard, Apple. After earnings right now, we got Apple shares. They are plunging by 9.9%. But bottom line here, stocks are moving higher. They have been wavering. A rally in chip makers is easing somewhat. Further losses in bonds showing the market is struggling to process the message from Fed Chair Kevin Warsh this week. Right now, we have got the SOX, the Philadelphia Stock Exchange Semiconductor Index, up by 1%. The VIX back below 17 now. The 2-year, 4.29%. The 10-year, 4.73%. And the 30-year at 5.26%. Spot gold, 4,047 the ounce, down 1.4%. West Texas Intermediate Crude, 84.54 a barrel, up by 1.1%. Barrel of Brent, just below $90. Now higher by 1%. Keeping an eye on crypto-linked companies such as Strategy, it reported a second-quarter net loss of $8.2 billion as Bitcoin prices declined during the quarter. Bitcoin now down 2.9%, 62,860 on Bitcoin. Also, Coinbase Global reported last night. It reported a third consecutive quarterly decline in revenue, with second-quarter revenue dropping 19%. $1.22 billion. ExxonMobil and Chevron both out with earnings, and right now we do have Chevron shares up 1.6%, ExxonMobil down 1.8%. That, Joe Matthew, is a Bloomberg Business Flash.
7: Okay, Charlie, thank you, sir. Smack dab in the middle of earnings reporting season. Charlie Pellett has the answers for us on the markets. We'll get back with Charlie in 10 or 15 minutes to see how things are going. It is interesting, the dichotomy that we're seeing here, the contrast in these stories. Big day for big oil. Chevron impresses everybody. Stock is up. Exxon had some trouble. The stock is now down 2%. It's kind of like what we're seeing in tech. Apple's fallen off. And, of course, Amazon is in rally mode here. The way it's playing for the indexes is interesting as they hold positive. Micron, what happened there? Amazon reassures everybody it's going to keep spending money. It's making money from AI. Apple can barely pay for the chips because of the shortage, and Micron is still somehow down 4%. NVIDIA's kicking up, though. Maybe thanks in part to the moonshot. I want to get back to the cabinet meeting. We just brought it to you live here on Bloomberg Radio. The president of the United States with his top lieutenants at Camp David in the iconic Laurel Lodge. We're told the president doesn't love going to Camp David. To be honest, I still can't figure out why they just went all the way up there for that. It was a cabinet meeting, not unlike one that would take place at the White House. Maybe they're having races with the golf carts or something up there, but it's pretty unusual. We don't tend to see a live television camera anywhere at Camp David. And the president made a bit of news, whether he planned to or not, when it comes to Ukraine and our support for Ukraine. This idea of giving them license to make their own Patriot missiles may not be fully baked. Tyler Kendall's on the North Lawn right now to tell us a little bit more about this. And I know, Tyler, you're trying to read between the lines just like we are here, but the president did make clear that this is not an actual deal. He says, we've not agreed to that. It's hard to agree to give away that technology. There's a risk of giving it away and them turning on you. Should we assume that President Zelensky understands this?
9: There's a few points of context that we should provide here, Joe, including that on July 8th, yeah, during the NATO summit, President Trump had pledged that the U.S. was going to grant those licenses to allow Ukraine to build these Patriots. It's important because Ukraine really wants the already built Patriots, but they had at least wanted to start building them on their own. In fact, The Ukrainian President Zelensky was here at the White House on Tuesday, and while he was in Washington, we have reporting that he had met with officials from Lockheed Martin to talk about what potential production would ultimately look like. And at the time, we heard from the U.S. ambassador to Ukraine saying that they thought that they could get this production up and running in 10 to 12 months. This is important because Ukraine had come to the U.S. this week asking for 300 Patriot missiles to be given over to them amid what has been some gaps in their air defense systems as the conflict with Russia continues on. So very interesting and newsy comments from President Trump here since the two leaders had just met, though perhaps it's not so surprising. Joe, we have some reporting from Bloomberg News that broke overnight that the U.S. ambassador to Ukraine did say that they did not get that hard commitment because of U.S. shortages, knowing that earlier in his remarks, President Trump did talk about those stockpiles and the need for U.S.-based defense companies to start replenishing them here at home before he can think about sending them abroad.
7: Great reporting, Tyler. Thank you so much. Keeping us abreast here of an ever-developing situation with Ukraine. We thought we might get more news on Gaza and Iran, but it brings us back to Ukraine and Russia. We'll assemble our political panel coming up next. Jeannie Shanzano and Leslie Shedd are with us as ExxonMobil and Chevron both put up boffo earnings. Wall Street may not love everything they're seeing from Exxon, but you better believe that Democrats on Capitol Hill are paying attention. Get ready for the next debate over a windfall profits tax. We'll play it to the panel next, only here on Bloomberg.
16: ABC News, I'm Chuck Sievertson. President Trump holding a cabinet meeting at Camp David right now, saying this about the midterm elections and immigration.
0: If we're not in office, our country will be invaded at levels that made Spain look small time.
16: About 60,000 migrants have entered a Spanish region from Morocco in the past 24 hours, says a local official. About half have gone back voluntarily, says Spain's government. On President Trump's announced deal on Gaza, he says Hamas agrees to disarm. But Hamas says only later if a Palestinian state is created, something Israel adamantly rejects. New York is suing Kalshi, alleging its prediction market is nothing more than illegal, unlicensed gambling, saying outcomes depend more on chance than skill. Kalshi insists its event contracts are federally regulated derivatives outside the scope of state gaming laws. American oil and gas companies report massive spring profits. This is ABC News.
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22: 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The music industry is drawing a line when it comes to artificial intelligence. A number of major record labels, including Universal Music, Warner Music, and Sony Music, are backing new guidelines to prevent wholly AI-generated music from topping the charts. Artists would be able to use AI as a tool, but AI-generated tracks would not be considered chart-eligible. Taco Bell is starting to recover from the parasite outbreak linked to tainted lettuce. Deals have helped get people back in the door. Parent company Yum Brands says sales of the chain have declined 2% so far this quarter. Shares of Yum Brands right now are down about 3%. Elsewhere on Wall Street, everything is up at this hour. Tariff money may be coming back to some Amazon customers. The online retail giant received about $600 million in tariff refunds, and it will reimburse shoppers in cases where it can trace that those costs were passed along. Walmart, meantime, says it will prioritize using tariff refunds to invest in prices. Matt Piper, Bloomberg Radio.
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2: On the latest edition of the Wall Street Week podcast, Jason Furman explains what the Fed is trying to accomplish as it faces stubborn inflation and bond yields trending higher. Are we facing higher interest rates for longer? And how much of it is because of investment and growth? And how much uncertainty ranging from the Middle East and the ever-increasing debt burden?
3: And then the second argument is the transitory one, and I don't think we're going to hear that word from any government official ever again, probably for another 50 years before they get over what happened last time they used that word. But implicitly, that is what the Dove case is, at least at the moment.
2: When it comes to the T word, whether we use the word transitory or not, how long is transitory? I mean, it's been 5 years now that we've been over 2%, and there may be different reasons for the over 2%. But as I say, it doesn't look to be going back to 2% anytime soon.
3: Yeah, the different reasons is important. I mean, it looked at the end of 2024 as if we were headed back to 2%. It was almost within spitting distance, and then it took off again. Why did it take off again? I think in part that was tariffs, which probably have added half a point to a percentage point to the inflation rate. And then subsequently, the Iran conflict, which has added maybe a few tenths more to core PCE, a lot more to headline inflation. And so, in some sense, things were lined up nicely. Now, the story in the 1970s was one excuse after another. Each time you had high inflation, it might have been different than the year before. So you want to be a little bit

0: up 15%. The laggard in the index, Apple, it is down by almost 10%. Keeping it all in context, the S&P up 32, now at 74.70, up by 0.4%. NASDAQ higher by 0.6%, while the NASDAQ 100 index advancing now by just about 0.5%. The Dow also is up by 0.5%, up by another 250 points. The Bloomberg Mag 7 index is gaining 2.2%. The SOX, the Philadelphia Stock Exchange Semiconductor Index, up by 1%. By the way, AMD will be among the chip names reporting next week. We've got the 2-year currently yielding 4.29%, the 10-year 4.73%, and the 30-year 5.26%. Again, that 10-year bears repeating, 4.73%. Gold down $58 the ounce to $4,044, down 1.4%. West Texas Intermediate crude up 1.3%, $84.64 a barrel. Brent just below $90 now, higher by 1%. Amy Wu Silverman is head of derivatives strategy at RBC Capital Markets, and she told us when it comes to the markets, you cannot ignore the political landscape.
1: I'm looking at midterms. I know that sounds really early, but I actually think sentiment is focused on that, especially if there is any anti-AI sentiment building and how that impacts the overall market.
0: Amy Wu Silverman saying look out for data centers and AI, head of derivative strategy at RBC Capital Markets, a guest on Bloomberg Daybreak. ExxonMobil, right now after earnings, we do have shares of ExxonMobil tumbling by 1.8%. ConocoPhillips will report next week. It is up by 0.1%. Chevron higher now, also reporting earnings, up by 1.8%. Miami Mike, our Mike McGlone, will have a whole lot more coming up on energy for you, specifically crude oil, in just a moment. Recapping, looking at gains for the S&P up by about 0.4%. The SOX up 0.7%. And Amazon bears repeating, it is surging after earnings, up by 15%. Lots going on. That, Joe Matthew, is a Bloomberg Business Flash.
2: My good friend Charlie Pellett, thank you, sir. He'll be back coming up at the top of the hour, 1 p.m. Eastern time. Charlie Pellett knows how this is done. He's a broadcaster. And my radio brother, he's up there in New York, I'm in Washington, and frequently the stories we talk about collide. And this is a great example today with the story Charlie was just talking about. ExxonMobil, Chevron blowing the doors off, right? The numbers are incredible, unless, of course, you ask Wall Street. Exxon's trading lower. It's down 2% right now. Chevron's doing great. It's up 2%. And it's all about their earnings results. Now, we're going to try to kind of put this all together into a story. When I talk about how I get to work with the brightest minds every day in Washington and around the world here at Bloomberg, you're going to see what I'm talking about over the next 90 minutes here, starting with, yes, Miami Mike McGlone, who's going to talk to us about the reaction that we're seeing in oil, because crude is up today. We're up a little more than 1% for WTI, just south of $85. Brent just south of 90, because we're still shooting at each other. And the Strait of Hormuz might be getting some oil through, but there's so much confusion about where we stand right now. And by the way, we're adding the Red Sea to this with the Houthi rebels. A war that has been seeing escalation is rattling nerves in the energy market. And what this means for the corporations is important here through the eyes of the market and Washington. I'll connect the dots there with our political panel in a moment, because there are a lot of Democratic lawmakers, many of whom you've heard of, Elizabeth Warren, who are talking about a windfall profit tax now because of what's going on here. And not just that, they want to know to what extent these companies are profiting on the war. Mike McGlone covers the sector for us here, our energy and senior commodities strategist at Bloomberg Intelligence. Great to see you, my friend. Welcome back, as always, to Balance of Power. Let's start with the commodity itself. Crude oil has seen much higher prices, but we've been ticking up since the resumption of hostilities in the Middle East here. Do you see us retesting highs? Are you surprised that we're at the levels we're at now?
3: I guess the answer is no and no, Joe. I don't think we're going to get near that high at 120. We could bounce to 100 and something bad happening in the Gulf. But as you pointed out, there is hostility still in the Gulf. And crude oil at around $84, $85 a barrel is the same price as first traded in 2007. That's what we're looking forward to. We're looking forward to what this is doing. It's accelerating that process of excess supply to the U.S. But you mentioned profits from corporations. One of the main ways they're doing that is the crack spreads. Like gasoline price around $4.11, that's 2008's high, and crude oil is very low. That

0: That spread is where they're making a lot of money, and just normal forces will pressure that lower. Obviously, it's distorted by the Gulf at the moment. So I like to lead in and enter that by the time we get the midterms, the bottom line is what did Mr. Trump need? He can help make crude oil go lower. Gasoline might be a little harder, but what also he has in his favor is natural gas still goes down and is going down, and that's the number one source of heat, electricity, and fertilizer in this country.
1: I still say Crack Spread, great band name. Somebody's going to start like a punk rock band named Crack Spread, and Mike McGlone's going to be the lead singer. Exxon, I know I don't want to go too, I'm not going to drag you through the earnings. I'm taken by the excuse today. As lawmakers want to investigate the extent to which oil companies are profiting off the war, Mike, Exxon is trading lower and because the war in part itself. Earnings per share missed the average analyst estimate as disruptions from the Middle East war and downtime challenges impacted results. Just broadly speaking, is this scenario good or bad for big oil?
0: It's so repeatable, Joe. It's so expected. It's very silly. We have a free market capitalism in this country. It's part of the reason we're great compared to Venezuela and Russia is because we're allowed the companies to make profits and produce all this energy. And if they don't make profits, then they're not going to produce energy, and we got a big problem. But it always happens when prices spike. But the key thing to always remember in commodities is you're almost always better off as an investor holding those commodities, like as measured by the XL ETF, versus the underlying commodity. Because they create more with less every day. And I'm just a big fan of free market capitalism and let investors make some money. And by the way, a lot of pension funds endowments are doing well because of their allocations to energy.
1: Okay. You're the greatest, Mike. Thank you. Have a great weekend. Where every day is sunny in Miami at Bloomberg Intelligence. Now, we want to bring our panel in on this because, as I mentioned, Sheldon Whitehouse, Democrat from Rhode Island, Elizabeth Warren, Democrat from Massachusetts, are out with a letter to oil executives demanding details of how they have profited from the war or lobbied the White House in ways that benefit them. To actually comport and prosecute this war in a way that benefits big oil companies. I'm not saying that this is happening. This is what they're asking for. Enter Brad Sherman. You've heard from him before on this program, a Democrat from California. He is up with legislation that would impose a windfall tax on U.S. oil companies until the war with Iran is over, the strait is reopened, and crude oil goes back below $75 a barrel. You think that's going to pass this Congress? Our great panel today includes Jeannie Shanzano, Bloomberg politics contributor. She's back, democracy visiting fellow at Harvard Kennedy School's Ash Center, and happy that Leslie Shedd is back with us, president of Rising Communications. As I mentioned, our Republican strategist, who is also a fellow at the Atlantic Council and has great insights on geopolitics. Great to see you both here. Jeannie, is Brad Sherman for real in this Congress?
2: He is for real in this political context, and he is right to do this. This is going to be a midterm fought out over the economy, and the economy is struggling. And the number one way in which people feel that is the price of gas and the price of oil. So when people hear that yesterday the oil companies had earnings through the roof and they are profiting, of course, they are reminded once again that while in this country it is a very good time to be a millionaire or a billionaire, it's not such a good time to be a working American who's struggling to pay for gas. And of course, Joe, this is coming as mortgage rates hit 6.66% yesterday. We are at about 1.5 in growth. I mean, these are really tough numbers. Inflation, jobs, all of these things concerning. And so he is right politically, as is Elizabeth Warren and Sheldon Whitehouse, to say we need to know why you are profiting at this time when the rest of the United States and the American public, the regular folks, I won't say regular Joes, but the regular folks are suffering.
1: No such thing, Jeannie. Hey, Leslie, Exxon and Chevron together report a combined $26.5 billion in profits. This is from the quarter. People were paying a lot more for gas than they were a couple of months ago. So is there some populist politics here for Republicans, or do they have to be in line with drill, baby, drill and the president's energy agenda?
3: I mean, I don't know what Brad Sherman is smoking if he thinks something like that is going to pass in this Congress, but it's absolutely not. First of all, it's just bad policy to put a tax on companies that are successful. As your previous guest was saying, this is a capitalist country. We want to encourage American businesses to grow and thrive and make as much money as they can. And keeping in mind, too, this isn't some evil corporation that's hoarding all of this money for itself. There are millions of Americans, including some of these middle class teachers, farmers, nurses, that are invested in companies like Exxon and Chevron. And when they do well, that helps them. It helps them make money in their 401k. It helps them make money in the stock market. So this idea of putting some massive tax on energy companies right now, it's just silly.
1: Well, okay. I don't, by the way, Brad Sherman always struck me as a very sober man. I don't know if anyone, I mean, I know it's California, but Jeannie, the numbers that we're talking about here are impressive. $26.5 billion. Is this something for the Sheldon Whitehouse and Elizabeth Warren wing of the party, or is this something that moderate Democrats can talk about around the country, knowing that people are probably going to be paying at least $4 a gallon through the midterms unless something big changes here?
2: Yeah, I mean, if Democrats and Republicans don't talk about it, people are still feeling it. It's a reminder every day. You get in your car, you fill up, it's incredibly expensive. And everything is expensive. But I just want to go back to for a minute to the politics of this thing. This is interesting because you also have a Republican Party that, while Leslie and other people are talking about free markets, that's not where Donald Trump's wing of the party is going. Let's look at what the Department of Commerce did yesterday. They're talking about taking equity stakes in seven companies under the CHIPS and Science Act. That is a populist move. So while they're critiquing Democrats and the left wing of the party for being socialist, they themselves are acting in the most socialist way possible, that our government is going to take over or take equity stock in companies. And this is where this is a fight between the populists. And I have to say, if the question is, do you want to be a populist in terms of the government taking equity stock in private companies, or do you want to be a populist who's arguing that our healthcare costs should be lowered? I go on the side of the healthcare costs being lowered and the oil prices being lowered and groceries being lowered. And this is the problem that the Republicans have at this point politically. And so, yes, every Democrat, and if they were wise Republicans, would keep talking about the mess the president has created when it comes to costs and what they can do to help average Americans while millionaires and billionaires are benefiting to an enormous amount. And that's not something that people need to be told. They see it and feel it every day.
1: Yeah. Interesting story on the terminal about what Exxon and Chevron are doing with this money, because, look, these days are not going to last forever. While it might seem like this war could do so, they are putting profits into debt reduction as opposed to buying back shares or investing it into research and development due to caution about the duration of war-driven price rallies. Again, we are up a bit today when it comes to the actual commodity. Leslie, I want to tap your geopolitical bona fides here for a moment. When you see crude oil rising back again toward $90 a barrel, where we are, gas today, I haven't checked till right now, $4.10 nationally. It's up a couple pennies from when it fell back earlier this week. Do people need to just brace for this as the new normal? I mean, we're looking at a conflict in the Middle East that's showing no signs of stopping. And the president just indicated in this cabinet meeting that this sort of rolling on again, off again, just could be going on for a long time. We have less than a minute. What do you think?
3: I think I've mentioned this before. I think that eventually we will be able to route around the Strait of Hormuz as much as possible. You're already seeing something like 9 or 10 million barrels a day. So about 50% of the oil that was going through the Strait before is being rerouted on these pipelines. More of these are being rehabilitated. Others are being built. It feels forever, but I do believe there will be an end in sight, even if the conflict continues to last longer.
1: Could take some time to build those pipelines, but it would be remarkable to render the Strait of Hormuz irrelevant. Might be a way to end this. Jeannie, Leslie, thank you so much. They'll be back in our second hour. Kaylee Lyons will join us, as will our global television audience, only here on Bloomberg.
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11: This is a Bloomberg Money Minute. The music industry is drawing a line when it comes to artificial intelligence. A number of major record labels, including Universal Music, Warner Music, and Sony Music, are backing new guidelines to prevent wholly AI-generated music from topping the charts. Artists would be able to use AI as a tool, but AI-generated tracks would not be considered chart-eligible. Taco Bell is starting to recover from the parasite outbreak linked to tainted lettuce. Deals have helped get people back in the door. Parent company Yum Brands says sales of the chain have declined 2% so far this quarter. Shares of Yum Brands right now are down about 3%. Elsewhere on Wall Street, everything is up at this hour. Tariff money may be coming back to some Amazon customers. The online retail giant received about $600 million in tariff refunds, and it will reimburse shoppers in cases where it can trace that those costs were passed along. Walmart, meantime, says it will prioritize using tariff refunds to invest in prices. Matt Piper, Bloomberg Radio.
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23: President Trump heads for the top of the mountain. Welcome to the Friday edition as the president gathers his cabinet for a rare televised meeting at Camp David. It just wrapped up and making news on Ukraine, which apparently does not have a formal agreement to make Patriot missiles, as had been suggested. I'm Joe Matthew alongside Kaylee Lyons in Washington. Kaylee, we're going to unpack this with General Wesley Clark ahead. This would be pretty significant for the war effort in Ukraine.
21: Well, certainly so. The president suggesting you have to be careful with giving away that kind of technology, who you give it to, even after being at the NATO summit in Turkey, where he himself suggested that he wanted to see these licenses go to Ukraine as they continue their fight against Russia. So interesting message from the president, message switching, that is. He was consistent consistent on one other message, though, at his cabinet meeting at Camp David, which is that Iran will never have a nuclear weapon. A lot of the same rhetoric we've heard repeatedly from the president on that.
0: It's true. After the escalation we've seen this week, Haley, we talked about it with former Defense Secretary Mark Esper last evening. Oil prices are kicking a bit higher today, and gas prices are following. We're back at $4.10, and this is a thorn in the side of the administration, or frankly, anybody running for re-election at the moment.
21: Yeah, there's a few thorns in the side of this administration. There's also two thorns specifically in the United States Senate, in Senators John Cornyn and Tom Tillis, who are holding up the process over the confirmation of Trump's AG pick, Todd Blanche. It seems that both sides are doubling down today as the president is going on attack against the senators defending the so-called anti-weaponization fund that they want to see killed in writing. And no surprise, the likes of Tom Tillis are firing back.
0: Yeah, there was a funny back and forth there with reporters. The president suggested he'd probably do the same thing if he was John Cornyn, but that's just the way people are.
21: It's the way it works here in Washington, and boy, don't we know it. And as we go from Washington to Wall Street now, we want to kick things off this hour as we turn to Charlie Pellett with a check on the markets on this Friday. Charlie, how are we looking?
1: Right now, we're higher across the board. Do want to stick with the thorn theme, though, and that is Apple. Yes, we've got stocks rallying today. We are looking at the NASDAQ 100 index. Amazon leading the way higher there after earnings. Amazon shares, by the way, up by 15.2%, but to the downside, big time. Apple certainly weighing on that index, on the NASDAQ 100 index. It is the laggard. We've got Apple shares after earnings plunging by 9.7%. The company reported cloud computing revenue, or Amazon reported cloud computing revenue accelerated for a fifth straight quarter. That news sending Amazon up by 15.1%. We did see Apple shares after earnings tumbling by 9.7%. But bottom line, stocks are higher. Let's begin with the NASDAQ 100 index, up 0.6% right now. NASDAQ composite up 172. That is a gain of 0.7%. S&P up 38 on the S&P 500 index, up 0.5%. Dow Industrials also higher by 0.5%, up by 248 points. The stocks picking up steam, up by 1.3% right now. The VIX below 17. The 10-year, 4.73%. The 2-year, 4.28%. And the 30-year right now, 5.27%. Spot gold at $4,045 the ounce. Right now, gold is down 1.4%. Crude up 1.5%. WTI, $84.84 a barrel. And Brent right at $90 the barrel. Barrel of Brent crude up by 1.1%. So again, recapping here, we got Amazon rallying. We have got Apple selling off. Bottom line, S&P up by 0.5%. Joe and Kaylee, that is a Bloomberg Business Flash.
21: All right, Charlie Pellett with an eye on the Friday trade as we close out the week on Wall Street and here in Washington. Charlie, thank you very much. Of course, it has been a very busy week here in D.C., including this week, the funeral of the late Senator Lindsey Graham that happened on Tuesday, along with it, the leaders of many countries around the world. Multiple heads of state were in town for that, and two of them met with President Trump at the White House while they were in town, including the Ukrainian President Volodymyr Zelensky, who, while it didn't happen publicly before the camera, said afterward that one of the things he discussed with the president is Ukraine's need for Patriot missile systems, interceptors, to help them defend against Russian attacks. Of course, while they need Patriots urgently, there was also an ongoing conversation about them being able to build these systems themselves for licenses to go to Ukraine to produce these in country. We thought that agreement had been made. Trump talked about it at the NATO summit in Turkey just weeks ago. And yet today he suggested at a cabinet meeting at Camp David that that is not, in fact, a done deal.
2: We have to be very careful about letting somebody build them. You know, it's very important now. We are building many plants now to make those and other. The Tomahawk missile is the most incredible thing. You can go into a doorway. You can put it through a window of a house. Nobody's ever seen anything like it. You have to be very judicious, but you have to be very careful. Now, we have not agreed to that. We're talking about it. But it's a hard thing to give away that kind of technology. Give that technology, they can someday turn on you.
0: Important development here. We want to get right to Tyler Kendall ahead of our conversation with General Wesley Clark. Our Washington correspondent is at the White House right now on the North Lawn. Tyler, did something change here, or did we misunderstand this arrangement to begin with?
3: That's an interesting point, Joe. At this point, I think that's one of the questions that we have to pose to the administration, because as you're both outlining, President Trump did pledge on July 8th that the U.S. would be granting these general licenses to allow Ukraine to build these Patriot missile launchers on their own. In fact, that was considered to be perhaps the most tangible development that we had gotten out of the G20 summit earlier this month in Turkey. But this comes after Zelensky was here in Washington meeting with President Trump on Tuesday. In fact, we had reporting that he also met directly with officials from Lockheed Martin about what potential future production would look like, with Ukraine coming out and saying it would take probably up to 10 to 12 months to get that up and running. Now, there is a difference here, as Kaylee outlined, between the licenses to build them on their own and actually getting those weapons immediately, as we continue to see these gaps in Ukraine's air defense systems. Though, Joe and Kaylee, perhaps Ukraine knew that this was coming, because we have new reporting overnight from Bloomberg News that Ukraine is looking to turn to other allies and reach into their stockpiles of Patriot missiles ahead of the winter months, when we are expecting there to be an increase in attacks as we start to move out of the summer. And then they would look to replenish those allies back with anything that they are able to procure. We did hear from Poland's officials saying earlier this week, after we saw that Russian projectile land in Polish territory, saying that they would be willing to give Ukraine some Patriot missiles.
21: Well, it sounds, Tyler, like they're getting all the lawn work done at the White House while President Trump is not, in fact, in the residence or in the Oval. He's obviously been dispatched to Camp David, and they're getting the leaf blowers fired up in his absence. When we think more about what we've heard from him at Camp David, though, what we heard in that cabinet meeting, it wasn't just on the subject of Ukraine, but Iran as well, suggesting once again that he's losing patience, losing faith in the negotiators. What does that mean for the diplomatic process?
3: Well, Kaylee, at this point, we heard again that there seems to be these dual tracks. On one hand, he didn't rule out the potential for diplomacy. He gave us a little bit more insight, saying that negotiations were happening at that more senior leadership level. He said that Special Envoy Steve Witkoff was involved, as well as his son-in-law, Jared Kushner, Secretary of State Marco Rubio, and also nodded to the Vice President, J.D. Vance. Yet at the same time, he said that we should expect further strikes on Iran to continue, calling them acting in bad faith, saying that they haven't upheld their part of the deal, after we really saw the latest lull in the fighting re-escalate earlier this week when Iran issued that surprise attack against U.S. forces. At this point, there has been very little public indication that the sides are getting any closer toward a diplomatic breakthrough, considering Iran isn't letting up its leverage when it comes to the Strait of Hormuz, the biggest point of contention at this moment, as we've seen Iran knew overnight turning around at least six vessels that were transiting through the U.S. coordinated route, and not that Iranian route that the IRGC is overseeing, just further heightening the tensions in the region.
21: All right, Bloomberg's Tyler Kendall on the North Lawn of the White House, a North Lawn that probably is going to have fewer leaves scattered on it. Tyler, thank you very much. And as we continue the conversation on both Iran and Ukraine, we turn now to General Wesley Clark, who is joining us once again on Bloomberg TV and radio. He's, of course, a retired four-star general in the U.S. Army and served as commander of U.S. Southern Command. General, it's great to have you back on Balance of Power. I'll quote the president from earlier today to you directly. He says, "We'll be hitting them very hard," referring to Iran, "and at some point they'll say, we just can't take it anymore." What makes them reach that point?
5: You know, most of the experts on the region, and I've been with the region off and on and in various roles for 25 years, most of the people don't believe you're going to get a capitulation from the Iranians. They've taken the punch. The IRGC has survived it. They lost their top leadership. They still got their missile cities intact. Pickaxe Mountain, which is president's talked about, is intact. And so you could take out oil refineries. Most of their water is not from desalination. You can tear down some bridges. But if the idea is that you would punish them enough that they would say, oh, my gosh, I just can't take one more punch in the nose. Most of the people who really understand it say that's not likely to happen, because you're dealing with real zealots. And put it, let me put it this way. Look at what the Ukrainians have taken over the last 4.5 years from the Russians. And you would have said, my goodness, how could they stand it? Well, because for the Iranians, like for the Ukrainians, this is an existential battle. The president announced early on that we were looking at regime change. He's a very a couple of times suggested he was going to blow them back to the Stone Age. So they take those comments seriously. They see it as existential. I'm not talking about the Iranian people now. I'm talking about the IRGC. They're hanging on for dear life. And so if you knock out a few more bridges and take out a couple of oil refineries and so forth and reduce their money flow, okay. But they think they're winning right now. And they think they're going to continue to hold the Strait of Hormuz, strike our friends and allies in the Gulf, drive us back out of military positions there and back into the arms of Israel, and then by that time have sufficient missile strength to simply launch 1,000 missiles at Israel. Israel expends all its anti-missile ordnance, and that's the end of it. And the longer this goes on, the greater the support they're getting from China and Russia. So I don't think you can punch them in the nose and get them to surrender. But we've got to find a better way, I think.
0: General, what do you make of the trip to Camp David today? We carried the president's cabinet meeting, a rare Camp David cabinet meeting and a rare visit there in general for this president, who tends to not go to the top of the mountain very often. But we know that Camp David is typically or has been reserved for delicate conversations, for sensitive negotiations, for deliberations away from the public eye. Knowing there was a TV camera there, which was a bit unusual to see today, I wonder if this cabinet meeting took place because the president was there to speak quietly with his top lieutenants. He's got Marco Rubio, Pete Hegseth, and others up there with him about next steps and potentially escalating this war.
5: Well, I think the administration, I think the president recognizes he's at a crucial decision point here. He's tried 5 weeks of airstrikes. He's tried to pause and ask for negotiations. Negotiations were undertaken. There was an MOU, and it wasn't very well written, and it was violated immediately by the Iranians, who didn't open the Strait of Hormuz. And then there's been tit for tat, and now surprise attacks and response. And I think the administration recognizes this is a fork in the road. If the more you want negotiations with the Iranians, the stronger hand they believe they have, and the worse the outcome of the negotiations will be. So do you continue to be the demandeur of the negotiations? Do you apply force? But if you apply force, what targets do you go after? And so there's some speculation that maybe we do one more round of really heavy airstrikes, a couple of weeks, take out all the remaining targets that we have in a 14,000 target base. Refineries, bridges, everything that we think is significant, probably hit a couple of empty warehouses along the way. And then at that point, you're going to have to go in on the ground. At least that's the thinking. And that's one of the strands of thought that's hanging out there. So you're at a real inflection point here. And the question is, which way do we go? And if we move forward without isolating Iran from reinforcement, supplies, technology, targeting, and all the other assistance from Iran, China, and some of it coming through Pakistan, we're in for a long, tough fight.
21: Well, that's incredible to consider as we consider the fight directly between the U.S. and Iran. There's also the questions of the conflicts that have been going on in parallel with it in many ways, including, of course, with Hezbollah, between Israel and Hezbollah in Lebanon. And then there was the question of Gaza as well. The president announced yesterday, General, that the Board of Peace has reached an agreement for the complete disarmament of Hamas, that the president says, to use his words, will be a monumental step toward lasting peace and security. How much faith would you put in it?
5: Well, this is, I think it's a triumph of hope over reality. I'd be very surprised if Hamas would agree to that. And certainly if they're getting any help from Iran or through Hezbollah, I'd be doubtful that they'd agree with it. It's been a tremendous, tremendous burden on Israel, not only from the military side, but also from the public relations side and international support side. as Israel has struggled to deal with the terrorist organization. So it'll be in the interest of all the outside actors who are opposed to Israel to tell Hamas, don't disarm, drag this thing on, take another month, 2 months, 3 months. So the problem with disarmaments is always, how do you actually do it and then verify it? And then that's, until you see the fine details, you don't know whether it's going to be real or not.
0: I want to ask you about the president's comments today about Ukraine. General, we didn't think we'd be talking about this, but he's casting doubt, in fact, openly doubting this deal to provide general licenses for Ukraine to build its own Patriot missiles. He said, we have to be very careful about giving out the secrets to those weapons. There's a risk of giving it away and them turning on you. Did you understand that this was a deal in place? And without those Patriots, what next for Ukraine?
5: President Zelensky has asked for just a few Patriots. He said he wants 30 before he gets into the winter, or maybe a little bit more than that. And really, we have been withholding these because we have a shortfall. So it's natural that we would allow someone else to manufacture. Okay, if you don't trust Ukraine, give it to Poland, give it to Britain, give it to somebody under the Defense Production Act. The president could have that authority. So, and the idea that the Patriots would be turned against us, I'm not sure about that. Actually, it looks like the more effective missile than the Patriot is a French-Italian anti-aircraft missile that's been around for a few years, continuously updated. And while some of the Iranian missiles can slip through the Patriots, we think this French-Italian missile won't let the steerable Iranian missiles or Russian missiles through. So it might be more effective. And Ukraine is going to develop its own anti-aircraft missiles or anti-missile missiles very quickly if we don't allow them to do it. They've already got their own TLAM. They've all long-range cruise missile. They're testing their ballistic missiles that would be able to hit Moscow. So let's get real here. We're moving into a situation where we're going to have at least two interlocking and perhaps three interlocking global crises, all with military force, in which they're engaged with Iran bridging between the Middle East and Ukraine, Russia supporting Iran as well as attacking Ukraine, China feeding both Russia and Iran to fight the United States. Yeah. So this is not a skirmish. This is a real, real serious inflection point in U.S. power abroad. We've got to handle it.
0: Right, General. Wesley Clark, it's great to have you back. Retired four-star U.S. Army. I'm Joe Matthew alongside Kaylee Lyons. 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
12: As long as I can remember, architecture was my kind of goal. And that fundamentally was something that just inspired me. I loved the mix of the creative side of my brain and the, call it, systems and structural mathematical side of my brain, and bring them together. And just design was always something exciting. The interesting thing was that, you know, so now you're faced with this decision. You apply to, you know, school for architecture and for engineering. And then in my, you know, I went and spoke to a couple of architects, and every single one of them said, this is a stupid career choice. You won't be doing anything that you will, you think you'll be doing. It'll be grunt work. You won't enjoy it. And there's no money in it. And I, you know, of course, said, whoa, what am I signing up for? So I said, okay, I'm going to go do engineering with the idea that maybe I'll switch. And fundamentally, that was not going to happen. And, you know, I was in first year of engineering and said, okay, what is my second choice? What else? And, you know, I really loved the concept of strategy and finance. I didn't know anything about finance and hadn't been learning anything about it, but I got excited about investment banking and things like that. And so, you know, ultimately I decided that was the path I was going to pursue. And coming out of an engineering degree, I ended up luckily, just a timing really uniquely at the end of 1998, got an opportunity to join the biggest bank in Canada, RBC, in their investment banking division.
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1: It's 121 on Wall Street. We do check markets all day long here at Bloomberg. We have got the Dow, the S&P, NASDAQ all advancing right now. Chip stocks pushing higher. We've got the SOX, the Philadelphia Stock Exchange Semiconductor Index, up now by just about 1.4%. The S&P, putting it all in context, providing a baseline, up by 0.5%. The Dow Industrials also up by 0.5%. NASDAQ up 0.7%. While the NASDAQ 100 Index up by 0.6%. Two big names at either end of that index. We have got Amazon after earnings, surging now by 15%, leading the NASDAQ 100 index higher. But at the other end, we've got Apple. Apple shares down now by 9.6%. The Bloomberg Mag 7 index rallying 2.7%. Six out of seven names are higher in that index. The lone declining name, of course, is Apple. The SOX up 1.2%, with the VIX now below 17, the 2-year 4.28%, the 10-year 4.73%, and the 30-year 5.27% on the 30-year. Gold, meanwhile, down 1.4%, $4,045 the ounce. West Texas Intermediate crude, $84.84 a barrel, up 1.5%. Barrel of Brent, just above $90 a barrel now, up by 1.1%. Among some of the chip names, NVIDIA advancing 2% now. Micron is tumbling by 3.4%. AMD, which reports earnings next week, up by 1%. Intel up by 1.1%. Again, the SOX is pushing higher, up by 1.3%. Again, stocks higher, S&P up by 0.5%. 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I'm Charlie Pellett, Joe and Kaylee. That is a Bloomberg Business Flash.
21: All right, Charlie, thank you very much. Wrapping up another week on Wall Street and here in Washington, where time is short. There's only 1 week left until the Senate leaves for its elongated August recess. That, of course, happens every year, and there's a lot that they're trying to get done before they actually break for recess this time around. It's not clear whether or not that will include confirming Todd Blanche to be the next Attorney General of the United States. He, of course, was Deputy AG. He is now Acting AG. And it's unclear whether or not he's going to remain in that acting capacity for some time. The president has threatened, as of yesterday, to pull his formal nomination and allow him to serve as acting for the time being, or at very least until Senators Cornyn and Tillis are out of office, because they are the ones that are standing in the way here over specifically the so-called anti-weaponization fund and the audit immunity deal that was secured for the president and his businesses as part of it. The president seems to double down on that on True Social today, and again in the cabinet meeting at Camp David. On True Social, he suggests that the fund needed to go to, quote, great American patriots. He says perhaps there has never been a group of people treated so badly in our nation's history. And that doesn't sit well necessarily with one of the senators in question. Senator Tom Tillis reposting that on X to say the president made it clear today that the so-called anti-weaponization fund is still alive, which is exactly why we are attempting to formally end it. He says those who assaulted police officers on January 6 are not great American patriots who are victims of government abuse, Joe.
0: So I guess it's going to be an acting attorney general for the foreseeable future. They met just yesterday.
21: With Todd Lynch.
0: It was said to be a pretty good meeting, so I don't quite understand where this is going.
21: What's incredible is that Tom Tillis consistently says that they've been working with Blanche,
0: That's
21: and that
0: right.
21: Blanche is not the problem. In his ex post, he says Blanche has been forthright, thoughtful, and patient. It's a shame his confirmation, I'm quoting Senator Tillis directly, has hit a snag only because an incompetent personal advisor to the president refuses to amend the bogus settlement.
0: That's always the tack. It's the people around the president
21: right.
0: when you talk to Tom Tillis. Let's see what our panel thinks. Jeannie is back with us today. Jeannie Shanzano, our Bloomberg Politics contributor, Democratic analyst, and democracy visiting fellow at Harvard Kennedy School's Ash Center, alongside Leslie Shedd, a Republican strategist, president, rising communications fellow at the Atlantic Council. Leslie, should Todd Blanche get comfortable with this acting title? We heard the president articulate the same spirit of that post in the cabinet meeting today. This is a deal breaker, right?
13: I mean, I think it's really unfortunate because Todd Blanche is incredibly qualified. He's incredibly experienced. You know, he's been doing the job. He's proven that he will be a fantastic attorney general. So I would really like to see him get fully confirmed. I know that he would, too. And you have to keep in mind that there are some limitations that are placed on acting rather than fully confirmed attorneys general. So, you know, the quicker that we can get him confirmed, I think the better.
21: Well, so who is it that needs to blink here then, Leslie? Is Mr. Blanche? Is it the White House? Is it these senators?
13: I think that's the great question here, right? Look, President Trump is by far the most popular, most powerful person in the Republican Party. So he has this capability to contact senators and to, you know, lobby them hard to find out what it is that he needs to do in order to get his attorney general across the finish line. You know, I think that he's going to be frustrated about having to do this, but at the end of the day, getting Todd Blanche fully confirmed will be a huge victory for the Trump administration. And so I think he should try to work with the Senate to get that done.
0: What's going on here, Jeannie? Is the DOJ aware of the president's feelings on this? Because they were said to be making progress.
14: Yeah, I think they are. And I think we should take a step back and look at what is going on here. Is that the president is unwilling to allow Todd Blanche to put something in writing that he confirmed during his confirmation hearings that this weaponization fund or anti-weaponization fund, as it's called, is in fact dead. And as Tom Tillis said today, the language of the president on Truth Social this morning in the cabinet meeting today, as he waxed poetical and with great concern over the January 6th people who raided the Congress, who raided the legislature on Capitol Hill on January 6th, were convicted, many of them put in jail and then pardoned by the president. He's very concerned that they were maltreated. And yet, what is this really about? This is because the president of the United States wants a deal that no other American can ever get, which is immunity from past and future IRS investigation for him and his family. Of course, he already enjoys immunity as president. He wants that for his family. As we sit here recognizing the 250th anniversary of the United States, I think we should all remember that this is the stuff of kings and monarchs. It is not the stuff in a democracy of an executive leader. And that's why this corruption is at an extraordinary level. And the idea that he's willing to throw Todd Blanche over the bus is astonishing. And of course, his plan to do it in January hinges on a lot of things, including who takes the Senate and who's on the Judiciary Committee come the next Congress. He doesn't know what that's going to look like, and Todd Blanche may end up as acting until the rest of his term.
21: Well, and I guess the question becomes whether or not, if it's not to be Todd Blanche, Leslie, any other future nominee is going to have this same problem, because what they're trying to extract is not necessarily just a promise from Blanche. It is from the Department of Justice. So anyone tapped to run the DOJ to be the top of the DOJ, I would imagine, is going to face the very same thing, if not from Cornyn and Tillis, potentially from Democrats who have the majority, or for from other more moderate Republican senators.
13: And I mean, that's exact. You're making the exact right point. And Jeannie made the right point, too, right? Which is we don't know what the Senate will look like next year. I think Republicans will absolutely retain control of the Senate, but we don't know who will be on Judiciary Committee. We don't know how much we will have control of the Senate. And on top of that, this isn't about Blanche. They've made it clear it is about this, you know, weaponization fund and the IRS issue. And they're going to hold on to that through the end of this Congress. So, you know, to me, I think the president is a notoriously good deal maker. He makes deals. I think he should reach out directly, use his considerable sway within the party, figure out what he can do to get them to a yes, and then do it.
0: Interesting to watch this cabinet meeting, Jeannie. Because we saw Jay Clayton in the room, the president's new DNI, although I guess he's not actually, because he's not been sworn in, right? Bill Pulte was also at the other end of the table. He's got Pulte on the same side of the table as the president of the United States. And it was floated, as we, I think, discussed yesterday, that, well, maybe that's one way to unstick this whole thing. President Trump does it again. He puts Bill Pulte in as acting Attorney General. See how bad you want Todd Blanche on a day like that. Do you see a maneuver like that coming?
14: My goodness, I hope not. And so I guess Bill Pulte will be the person you put in as being so unqualified and objectionable that anybody is better. You know, I can't imagine he goes in as acting Attorney General, but I've seen everything if he does. But we know that he is reportedly, according to at least Politico, wants to stay in the post of acting DNI as long as possible. And it looks as if today that he is. You know, you got to feel a little bit bad for both Jay Clayton sitting there and Todd Blanche. Jay Clayton, who got confirmed and is just waiting to be allowed to take the post and wondering where his predecessor as acting is going to land, because he's certainly not going to go very far away.
21: Well, Jay Clayton being confirmed was supposed to be, even if I guess there wasn't necessarily the stipulation that he also had to be sworn in and Bill Pulte had to be out, but I guess that's probably what Democrats were hoping to see. Wasn't this supposed to unlock, at long last, the reauthorization of FISA Section 702? Jeannie, are we going to see that before the recess? It doesn't seem so. It doesn't seem like there's really any urgency around it on either side, frankly.
14: I agree totally with that, Kaylee. I think that there's not a lot of urgency to get FISA done at this point, and I don't see the Senate moving in that direction. I think that was the talking point before Clayton's nomination was confirmed, but since we haven't heard a lot about it, because, of course, the Senate has so much else on its desk before they go on this recess, much of which involves fighting with the White House, whether it's the Save America Act, whether it's the Todd Blanche nomination, you know, so much. And of course, John Thune at the center of it all. So I think FISA, if we get it, I think it's going to probably be after the midterm. I hope it gets done. We need it, particularly at a time when we are at war. But I don't think there's much energy in that direction, at least in the next, you know, few hours as we're looking at it now.
0: Hey, Leslie, what do you think about this Bill Pulte situation? Typically, you're confirmed by the Senate. They swear you in a couple of hours later. You're a photo op. You're out having dinner with your new colleagues. Spectacularly bizarre is how Senator Ron Wyden describes the fact that Bill Pulte's hanging on there for longer. Senator Mark Warner called it amazing in a horrible way. It's baffling. What's the president doing here?
13: I mean, I don't think it's really that uncommon to have somebody that's been working in a role to stick around for a week or two and try to help the new incoming person. That's usually a really good way to transition instead of having one person out the door immediately, having
0: him
13: there.
0: You could still swear in the new guy, couldn't you?
13: Pardon?
0: You could still swear in the new guy, couldn't you, though?
13: I'm not sure why they haven't sworn him in yet. It would make sense to go ahead and do that. It could just be perhaps the president is traveling. He wants to be the one to swear him in. He wants to be there. You know, there could be a myriad of reasons as to why they haven't sworn him in yet. I don't think it's nefarious. I think the president is very excited about having Jay Clayton come in. You know, I'm certain that Bill Pulte would love to stay because, look, I can tell you from personal experience, working in foreign policy and national security is really fun. It's really interesting. But I think that we're all ready to get Jay Clayton in there, and having a little bit of a transition will only help.
21: All right, Leslie Shedd and Jeannie Shanzano, our political panel on this Friday. Thanks for joining us on Balance of Power on Bloomberg TV and radio.
15: ABC News, I'm Chuck Sieverson. President Trump at a cabinet meeting at Camp David in the past hours, taking credit for what he calls a deal with Israel and Hamas.
2: Nobody thought that would be possible, to disarm Hamas. That shows you how much success we're having with Iran.
15: Hamas says it will disarm only later if a Palestinian state is created, something Israel adamantly rejects. On Iran's military, Trump repeated it's been, his word, obliterated.
2: They've got some left, but soon they won't have some left.
15: Spain's government and local officials say about 60,000 migrants crossed the border, entering a Spanish region from Morocco in the past 24 hours. Local officials say about 48,000 have gone back voluntarily. FBI investigating a suspected Iranian cyber attack on Minnesota water systems. Officials saying hackers knocked offline dozens of water systems. Shortages caused by the Iran war led to American oil and gas companies reporting massive spring profits. This is ABC News.
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22: This is a Bloomberg Money Minute. Rivian's newest SUV is finally hitting the road, and the company hopes it can recharge its business. Known primarily for its high-end EVs and plug-in delivery vans used by Amazon, Rivian is betting its new, more affordable R2 line can help it capture greater share of the market for EVs. Rivian's maker reported quarterly earnings that topped Wall Street expectations. Rivian shares right now are down about 7%. Amazon shares jumped after the company reported cloud computing revenue accelerated for a fifth straight quarter. Revenue jumped 37% to $42.2 billion at Amazon Web Services, which generates about a fifth of the company's revenue and most of its operating profit. Amazon shares right now are up about 15%. Elsewhere on Wall Street, everything is up at this hour. And here we go again. Dunkin' is dropping new 48-ounce buckets, and this time they've got a cup holder because they're so big. Starting next Friday, the Dunkin' buckets will be available in stores for $12.99. Matt Piper, Bloomberg Radio.
24: On a recent edition of the Odd Lots podcast, Joe Weisenthal and Tracy Alloway speak with Brian Colacci, chief economist at the Open Markets Institute, on how franchise restaurants open the door to the gig economy.
25: We have all this new technology, and Joe and I have done plenty of trucking episodes where we talk about, you know, tech that monitors whether people's eyes are open and things like that. Does that new technology play a role in, I guess, exerting more control over some of these franchises?
29: It absolutely does. And it started in the 1990s with broadband internet and is accelerating now with AI for sure. So think about like the 1960s, right? You want to have this legal structure where this independent operator is operating the restaurant. They kick me back a royalty. I try to control everything they do. But how can you really control it? There's fax machines, there's telephones, you can send secret shoppers, but there's only so much you can really do. By the 1990s, particularly with broadband internet connected to the cash registers through, you know, point of sale systems, there's a steady data stream now going back to headquarters where they have an intense amount of control. And I think one of the interesting things about that technological change is, first of all, in terms terms of, you know, the motivation for these kinds of outsourced industrial structures, it's usually technology is a story. But they started doing this way before the technology. But now that technology exists, it allows, just think about like a truly vertically integrated corporation like U.S. Steel or General Motors in 1950. The control they have over all of their plants is less than McDonald's that they own. And they employ, you know, those hundreds of thousands of industrial workers. McDonald's now hardly employs anybody, but they have way more control because they're able to get that stream of data. And now the AI has made that surveillance of workers themselves. And by the way, you don't have to fire them if they're too slow at the register. You just send a note to the franchisee, hey, so-and-so, they even know the names of the employees, you know, is a little too slow. Do something about that.
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1: It's 1:40 on Wall Street. We do check markets all day long here at Bloomberg. We are seeing a rally in the world's biggest tech companies. Amazon, after earnings, surging by 14.9%. That's lifting the NASDAQ 100 index up 0.8%. NASDAQ Composite Index also up 0.8%. The baseline, the S&P 500, it is up now by 0.6%. Dow Industrials up 289, a gain there of 0.5%. The Bloomberg Max

0: declined in the quarter. Shares of Strategy down now by 4.2%. Coinbase also reported last night. Coinbase down now by 9.8%. All of this with Bitcoin just below $63,000, trading down today by 2.6%. Again, recapping, Dow higher by 0.5%. NASDAQ 100 index up by 0.8%, being led higher by Amazon up 14.8%. Joe and Kaylee, that is a Bloomberg Business Flash.
1: All right, Charlie Pellett, thank you, sir. He'll be back at the top of the hour with more on the markets as we kick off Bloomberg Business Week daily at 2 p.m. Eastern Time. 95 days to the midterm elections. Pretty remarkable as we consider the markets that we're looking at here and the impact of inflation. The issue of affordability is something that's following candidates all over the country. And with interest rates on the rise, we're looking at the 30-year at now 5.27. It's pretty interesting to see stocks holding up to the extent that they are because oil prices are higher too, and that helps to increase interest rates. All of this leading to a conversation about inflation that our colleague David Westin has this evening at 6 p.m. Eastern with Jason Furman, the professor of practice, Harvard Kennedy School, former NEC director in the Obama administration, about the root cause of this inflation, whether it's the war in Iran or something more broad. Listen.
2: That's what the Fed is trying to figure out right now. And there's a few mechanisms for that. Some of it is direct, you know, just the cost of jet fuel goes up, so airplane tickets go up. That's not the biggest concern. The big concern is if it gets built into expectations, and the way that manifests itself is economy-wide wage setting and economy-wide price setting. So if you see prices go up faster, and that leads to wages going up faster, and wages going up faster leads to prices going up faster, and you end up with a sort of persistent cycle. That is so far where I am cautiously optimistic. We're not seeing the wage growth commensurate with this type of inflationary economy, again, in the way that we saw it a couple of years ago. But that is where we would see the broadening out if it really starts to show up, not just in specific prices, but across the board prices, and especially in wages.
3: Do the numbers coming out of the labor market cut both ways? There was a time not too long ago there was a lot of concern on the Fed that, in fact, there was a loosening of the labor market. We needed to really keep rates low for that reason. That does not appear to be true now. It's more stable now than it was 6-9 months ago. Does that give the Fed actually some license to increase to address the inflation question?
2: Yeah, it absolutely does. You know, the Fed has two mandates. The employment mandate right now is in better shape than I can almost ever remember. Normally, the unemployment rate is either too high and it's coming down, or, you know, maybe it's too low and it's rising quickly or something like that. It's just been amazingly stable. It peaked in November of last year. It's fallen a bit since then. It's basically the same place for the last 2.5 years. And it's not clear what would dislodge that unless there were some big exogenous shock to the economy, say the AI bubble burst. And I don't think there's any reason to expect that to happen anytime soon. So, yeah, the Fed really just needs to worry about the one side of its mandate right now, which is inflation.
4: The former NEC director, Jason Furman, in conversation with our colleague, David Westin, the host of Wall Street Week, which, of course, airs tonight at 6 p.m. Eastern here on Bloomberg TV and radio. And while Mr. Furman says that the Fed really needs to focus on the one side of the mandate, the inflation side, there is the labor market question as well. And we're going to get our latest read on that next week with Jobs Day, of course, coming up on Friday. It's just one of the many calendar items on what is shaping up to be a pretty busy week. And it'll be a busy one in politics as well. Tuesday, especially, is its primary day across a number of states. But the one we will all be watching is Michigan, where the Democratic Senate primary is hotly contested and could give us a signal as to what direction the party is going. It's, of course, Abdul Sayed, who's a progressive, who the Democratic Socialists are campaigning for, even if he says he's not formerly part of it, versus the establishment-backed Congresswoman Haley Stevens. And the latest poll out from Emerson College has Haley Stevens down 15 points to El Sayed at this point, and Emerson's director of polling, Spencer Kimball, is joining us once again on Bloomberg TV and radio. Spencer, welcome back to Balance of Power. This number raised a lot of eyebrows, a 15-point gap in a race that a lot of people have said is pretty tight, could be a nail-biter. So is he just going to run away with it?

0: purpose and surprise people?
1: Well, we're going to see on Tuesday night, Kaylee, if it is going to be a nail biter. But the data suggests that Saeed has been able to build a coalition of younger voters, particularly under 50, and been able to make inroads with educated voters. And that coalition looks to be a pretty successful recipe here in the Democratic primary.
2: Well, I'll tell you, watching these numbers evolve is incredible. The way you present numbers from January, April, and July. El Sayed goes 16% up to 24%, now at 54%. And it's been a little bit less optimistic for Haley Stevens. She was in the teens back in January. She's at 39% now. And I'm sure that you've heard people call this poll an outlier. I was talking to a Democratic campaign operative here in Washington, D.C. last evening, who was apoplectic about this poll. You've probably been hearing from some of them. What has happened in the last month or two to justify this huge increase in support?
1: Well, there was another candidate in the race, Mallory McMorrow, and she was polling pretty well in our numbers in April, and she drops out of the race. And the idea there was that her vote would go to one of the two candidates, Stevens or El Sayed.
2: Now we know.
1: It looks like that vote has essentially split itself, not really coalescing around one of the two candidates. And because of that, El Sayed's been able to maintain that edge he's had over Stevens in all of our polling, really since April. In January, we had Stevens a little bit higher, but she's been struggling in our numbers.
0: Mm-hmm. Well, and of course, she is backed by the establishment and has establishment Democrats like the one Joe was speaking with apoplectic, because the concern is that she's the one who would be able to beat Mike Rogers in the general, and that he would potentially be the victor in the other scenario. And I wonder, Spencer, if that's what your polling bears out.
1: Well, it's interesting you bring that up, because we saw that come across the newswire this week, that general election polling that had the two Democrats against Mike Rogers. What was interesting in there is that they didn't measure the primary, which is this week. And that kind of raised an eyebrow from the Stevens camp that why wouldn't you put out that primary number unless it's not a good number? And the better number to look at would be the general election. We see this all the time with viability. We talked about President Trump. Is he a viable candidate back in 16 for general elections? It's what the campaigns will use to try to find a message to move the needle in their direction. I'm not sure it's going to be enough here for Stevens.
2: Do you have head-to-head numbers for a general election?
1: We haven't pulled a head-to-head since January, which we had it as a tight race as well with El Sayed.
2: Yeah.
1: But that's been seven, 8 months ago.
2: If your name is Mike Rogers, you're just hanging out listening to this interview, enjoying every minute of it, right?
1: Well, I'm not so sure Mike Rogers has got this thing in the bag. I know the Democrats are fighting right now and it's divisive, but you know, it's kind of like on the other side in down in Texas, the Republicans, you know, with Tellerico, everybody tries to line up their opponents thinking, oh, maybe Paxton would be easier than Cornyn here in Michigan. Maybe El Sayed would be easier than Haley. But at the end of the day, I think after the primaries, the candidates, they'll work together. The divisiveness usually, you know, fades away and we'll see a coalition build. So I don't put too much stake into that at this time.
0: Well, as we consider the dynamics for November, regardless of who wins, how high will the conversion rate be among Democrats if their preferred candidate in the primary loses to then go out and vote for the person who is victorious in the general? Or is there a likelihood of lower participation in that scenario?
1: Yeah, that enthusiasm gap is something that we're going to keep an eye on. But it looks like the Democrats are really going to rally around whoever the nominees are, because they're the party out of power. And generally, that's what we see. But don't forget, in 22, we had some races for the Republicans in Pennsylvania, Arizona, that ended up not going in their direction because of candidate quality. So we'll see, obviously, who gets these nominations. But then let's reset the race in September, and we'll give you some fresh numbers at that point.
2: Would love to move to South Carolina and the numbers that you have on the special Republican primary for U.S. Senate. This is, of course, the seat that was held by the late Senator Lindsey Graham. Got to be honest here, Spencer. I'm surprised Darlene Graham is not first. Ralph Norman is at 22%, followed by Graham at 19%, Russell Fry at 12%, Mark Sanford at 11%. Darlene Graham does not have a name recognition issue, right? What does this say about her chances in Ralph Norman's candidacy.
1: I guess some would call it another outlier, but we're just looking at our reality here. And we've done this poll now twice. We did it 2 weeks ago as a hypothetical. And now that the candidates are in there, remember, this race is in a week. South Carolina has a truncated process here where if nobody gets to 50% on August 11th, there's going to be a runoff on August 25th. So this is all happening really fast. And it looks like Lindsey Graham's sister, who is now the senator, is struggling to get name recognition and viability come the general election. And we saw South Carolina not necessarily line up with the Trump endorsement in the gubernatorial race. We're going to see what happens here in this Senate special election. And in South Carolina, you were talking about the economy. We just looked at those Republican voters, and they're blaming President Trump for the high gas prices. And that's something that the Republicans are going to be concerned about coming into these midterms. They're still blaming President Biden for grocery store prices, but those gas prices that are hitting the wallets, that might become a bigger issue. So we learned that as well out of South Carolina.
0: Well, you mentioned the gubernatorial race, which Ralph Norman, of course, ran in, although he didn't come close to winning it. But how much of his numbers could be carryover from the name recognition that he was already on the ballot?
1: Well, Mark Lynch was carrying that. You can see he's the fifth guy on the list. He's the one who ran against Graham last time and got 28%. He's now down to 7%. So you can see name recognition goes in both directions. But yeah, I do think Norman does benefit from that early stages at this point. But again, it's only a week until, 2 weeks until the election. It's going to take a lot of effort to increase name rec. And what's interesting is Graham's sister already has Trump's endorsement. So is Trump going to come to South Carolina? It's going to be really interesting to watch the dynamics of that race play out.
2: You might have seen the memo from Doug Sosnick, Spencer. Pretty interesting. He's predicting a blue wave election, citing the party's overperformance in elections over the past year or two, the president's all-time low approval numbers, economic dissatisfaction, the war in Iran. Is he on the right track?
1: Yeah, our national generic ballot test has had the Democrats up by double digits for a few months. That tells me it's kind of baked in, that 10, 11 point spread. And that's a very large spread when we think about historically where we see these generic ballot test numbers. And that's why the Democrats are a little bullish in Ohio, in Texas, in Alaska, because now if those numbers get to double digits, states that look to be out of play come into play. And there you could have that blue tsunami that people are looking for. I think the House is one story. We'll obviously have to wait. As I mentioned, the candidate quality in the Senate is going to play a factor in those races, more so than in those House races.
0: Just quickly, Spencer, as we talked about the Republican primary in South Carolina, is there a remote chance that that actually doesn't stay a Republican seat?
1: I guess there is a remote chance. The Democrats have put up a strong candidate, but this is South Carolina. It's going to be Lindsey Graham's seat. But I can tell you from looking at the data that there is definitely concerns about the Trump administration, and having that connection to the administration is a plus and a minus for these Republican candidates, because you need that Trump endorsement, generally speaking, in the primaries. But come the general election, that could end up having an impact. Remember when Lindsey Graham ran against Jamie Harrison a couple cycles ago, that was supposed to be competitive, but Graham still won by 10 points. So hard to think.
2: Hey Spencer, it's good to have you back. Spencer Kimball, director of the Emerson College Polling Center. Regards to my alma mater. We'll meet you on the late edition of Balance of Power. Kaylee will be here with myself, 5 p.m. Eastern Time on Bloomberg.
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9: This is a Bloomberg Money Minute. Rivian's newest SUV is finally hitting the road, and the company hopes it can recharge its business. Known primarily for its high-end EVs and plug-in delivery vans used by Amazon, Rivian is betting its new, more affordable R2 line can help it capture greater share of the market for EVs. Rivian's maker reported quarterly earnings that topped Wall Street expectations. Rivian shares right now are down about 7%. Amazon shares jumped after the company reported cloud computing revenue accelerated for a fifth straight quarter. Revenue jumped 37% to $42.2 billion at Amazon Web Services, which generates about a fifth of the company's revenue and most of its operating profit. Amazon shares right now are up about 15%. Elsewhere on Wall Street, everything is up at this hour. And here we go again. Dunkin' is dropping new 48-ounce buckets, and this time they've got a cup holder because they're so big. Starting next Friday, the Dunkin' buckets will be available in stores for $12.99. 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
6: All right, everybody, a very good afternoon. Yes, indeed, we are across Bloomberg platforms right here on Bloomberg Business Week Daily. We are the final trading day of the month of July. Feels like it was kind of, I don't know, we've been bouncing around. I feel like we were going out with a little bit of a whimper, but we are higher and on all the major indices.
24: We are, for the month, down ever so slightly on the S&P 500. I mean ever so slightly, down 0.3%. The NASDAQ, though, down about 3.5% on the month. You know what, though? What? Zoom out. We're still higher, close to 10% on the year for the S&P 500.
6: Go inside the S&P, folks. It is an even split, pretty much. 240 names to the upside, 262 to the downside. So that's kind of what's going on. Amazon, though, is your top gainer in the S&P, and I think in the NASDAQ 100 as well. It was earlier. So you can see what's leading the way. This is stuff that we're going to get into certainly later on. I have to say, ahead this hour, Tim, it is kind of all AI in one form or another. And we're actually going to weave it through the next 3 hours on Bloomberg Business Week Daily. First up, who is Leopold Aschenbrenner? Why is Wall Street watching everything he is doing, too? We know a lot of you already have been reading about it on the Bloomberg. It's among our most read stories, if not the most read. There's been a lot of reporting about it. But we've got to dig into all of this. And there is obviously a big AI connection here.
24: Yeah, we're going to be talking situational awareness, where the firm, or where the fund, I should say, goes from here. We got Hema Parmar joining us in just a minute. Also AI related, the week that was for four of the Mag 7 companies that reported earnings, how we're thinking about that AI CapEx spend today.
0: Yeah, we're going to get into that. Plus, with another AI angle, the CEO of Veon on keeping Ukraine connected over more than 5 years of war pressures from another hot war in Iran. SpaceX, Starlink, they have some deals there, and how the company is building with and using AI. There's your AI connection. All right, folks, just a reminder to big thanks to all of you who've been sending in questions. 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
0: All right, let's get to the markets on this Friday. Friday, as we like to say. Charlie Pellett, take it away.
1: Thank you very much. And right now we have got the Dow, the S&P, NASDAQ all advancing. We are seeing a rally in the world's biggest tech companies. Case in point, Amazon.com after earnings surging now by 15%, certainly leading the NASDAQ 100 index higher. However, holding back that index is Apple. Apple after earnings down now by 9.7%. So the S&P up 0.6%. Dow Industrials up 288. That to a gain of roughly 0.6%. NASDAQ up 0.8%. With the NASDAQ 100 index up 0.8%. Not a broad-based rally, though. The Russell 2000 index of small cap shares slumping right now by 0.3%. But the SOX is advancing. The Philadelphia Stock Exchange Semiconductor Index up now by 1.5%. All of this with a VIX below 17 and a 2-year at 4.28%. The 10-year, 4.74%. The 30-year, 5.27%. Gold, meanwhile, down $49 the ounce to $4,053, down 1.2%. An advance for crude, WTI now at $84.68 a barrel, up 1.3%. Barrel of Brent crude, $90.04. Brent crude up by 1.1%. Bitcoin, meanwhile, down 2.4%, 63,182. Six out of the seven seven names have reported earnings, and right now we have got shares of Amazon advancing by 15%, Apple lower by 9.7%. Tim and Carol, that is a Bloomberg Business Flash.
0: It is indeed. All right, Charlie, thanks so much. We'll come back to Charlie throughout the hour for Check on Trading on this Friday. Hey, I don't know if it's a sign, perhaps, of the AI trade that we've all been pretty worried about, or you certainly have seen it play out in the markets with leverage going on, the high flyers, the unknowns when it comes to ROI. We got some reads on that and some different reactions in the market when it comes to some of the hyperscalers. It is all about the roller coaster ride, Tim, that is the AI spend and build.
24: We're talking about Leopold Aschenbrenner's hedge fund, Situational Awareness. It sold a chunk of its AI-related public equities this week and saw its assets slump sharply from $45 billion to $10 billion. The fund's sharp sell-off in AI-related stocks, it's highlighted the risks, Carol, behind some of the market's biggest AI bets. Ken Griffin, Citadel, purchased a significant portion of these holdings.
0: Feels like he got a deal on that, but we'll kind of dig into this.
24: Time will tell.
0: Exactly. Good point. All of this, though, has been asking, who is Leopold Aschenbrenner and why is Wall Street watching? With more Bloomberg News hedge fund reporter Hema Parmar, this is her world. She's been watching. So good to have you here with us. It is amazing how all of a sudden everybody just wants to find out what's going on here. It is among our most read stories on the Bloomberg. Who is this guy? Why are we talking about it so much?
2: Yes, talk about a roller coaster the past couple days, even just the past 24 to 36 hours. Why we're talking about it? This, you know, Leopold is 24 years old. He runs a hedge fund that had $45 billion in assets. Even with this huge decline, they still run $10 billion. It still makes it one of the world's biggest hedge funds. But what's gone down in the past few days is them needing to sell off assets in order to meet margin calls. They had this huge exposure to AI investments. They had a ton of leverage. It's a story we've seen time and time again. The risk that we see in the market with these levered up bets. Them needing to seek a buyer to get some liquidity to meet the margin calls. They found it in Citadel with Ken Griffin, who bought a chunk of their stock portfolios. Interestingly, they even were considering selling off some of the private assets, these valuable Anthropic stakes. So it shows just how dire things were hours ago.
24: Who were the investors in this fund?
2: Yeah, so that's a really good point, because typically hedge funds have big institutions, sovereign wealths, endowments, foundations. This hedge fund, even given its size, didn't really have a lot of those investors. In fact, some of those investors opted to not invest in the fund because they looked at it and was like, oh, I don't know about those risk management skills. It doesn't seem super professional. So the investors that we're seeing are founders. They're tech, more Silicon Valley individuals. They're wealthy, high net worth. But it's not the typical sort of LP we see in the hedge funds that we write about very often.
0: Ken Griffin coming in, right? There are other people who kind of passed, right? Who maybe looked or briefly looked.
2: They had conversations with Millennium, with Jane Street. Citadel is the one that got the deal at a discount. This is what Ken does. He jumps in when you see firms in distress, gets a good deal. We've seen him do this many times in the past, either buying up assets at a distressed firm or taking talent. So this is part of his playbook. It's what he does.
0: Who is this 24-year-old? I don't know what you guys were doing at 24. I think I was getting my first broadcast job. But I'm just like, who is
24: he? You didn't have a hedge fund worth $45 billion, Carol?
0: No, okay. I didn't go to college at 15.
24: You were in valedictorian at 19?
0: I was not. Okay. And I didn't work for some really well-known people in firms that are out there and very much a part of, I feel like, our world.
2: Yeah, going to college at 15. He founded Columbia's Effective Altruism Group, which is this like philanthropic avenue. He helped run Sam Bankman-Fried's philanthropic arm of FTX. He worked at OpenAI for a couple years, then got fired. His claim to fame is the manifesto, Situational Awareness, which really put him on the map. People began following his 13Fs. He has sort of like a cult following about his key points around AI and the risks and the rewards. A very large manifesto. He named his hedge fund Situational Awareness after this paper that he put together. And he's been closely watched, raised a ton of assets, has lived all of the...
0: Who's closely watching him? This is the thing that... Who are the investors who are closely? Is it retail? Is it really institutional? Is it folks in Silicon Valley? Like, who is it?
2: Less institutional, more individual founders, more Silicon Valley type of people.
0: The same who are investing in him.
2: And maybe the ones that are investing in companies like Anthropic or like that are employees of these firms, you know?
24: What were some of the public equities he bet on?
2: Yeah. So he bet on companies like SK Hynix, Bloom, SanDisk, a lot of AI bets, highly concentrated, highly levered. That's not a good mix.
24: How different is this from a typical, this is your world, how many you cover hedge funds. How difficult was this typical or different was his strategy from the typical hedge fund?
2: Yeah, no, that's fair. So he did take short bets, which does make him a hedge fund. He does publics and privates, which we see a lot of hedge funds do. On the flip side, a lot of leverage on a concentrated amount of AI stocks. A lot of the hedge funds that we think about as public privates, we don't think that they use that much leverage on these positions. That's a bit of an outlier. If we look at Viking Global in the past couple months, like they've been very vocal about not making big AI bets. Now that's been a bit of an outlier. A lot of hedge funds are riding this beta wave. They're posting strong returns over the past year or so because a lot of them are concentrated. But you know, it's the leverage factor. It's the fact that four to five times on highly concentrated bets. We like to not see that in our space.
24: It works
2: when stocks go up. But
24: well, Carol, that's a good segue for you to talk about the banks. You came by my desk this morning. You're like, come on, we got to talk about the banks.
0: Well-known banks on Wall Street, yes. JP Morgan among them, who were willing to lend him capital to do this.
2: Exactly. And he was trying to have more conversations to get more financing in recent months.
0: Just to wrap up here, is there a problem? Is there a takeaway? He's still got a $10 billion hedge fund.
2: Still got a $10 billion.
0: So is there something that we should take away? Because we keep looking for canaries in the coal mine when it comes to the AI spend and trade.
2: Yeah.
0: Is there anything here or what are you watching for what's next here?
2: Yes.
0: What should we be watching?
2: We're going to be watching to see which other hedge funds are seeing pain as we get through the end of this month. We have a rally, you know, today, so we will see maybe some better performance at the end of the month, but also it's been incredibly volatile. So we're going to be watching the numbers that are coming out next week to see who made money, who lost money. We're going to be looking at Citadel. Their numbers have been somewhat middling over the past 6 months. So what kind of a dent or improvement will this deal have on their returns? It should lift the returns. It should be a sweet deal for them and for their investors.
0: It's just fascinating. Like we said, he's still doing okay, but it's interesting, and certainly not where he was a few months ago. No. Hema, thank you so much. Thank Hema you. Palmer, she's going to be back in our 3 p.m. hour. We want to continue to stay on this story. She's Bloomberg News hedge fund reporter. We're going to stay on AI.
24: We are. It's being told through Mag 7 earnings, at least this week, when four of the big companies reported. Amazon shares surging after the company reported cloud computing revenue accelerated for a fifth straight quarter. It eased investors' concern that it won't produce a return on huge expenditures to meet the booming demand for AI. And then, Carol, there's Apple.
0: Tumbling after component shortages weighed on the company's sales forecast, signaling that industry-wide supply constraints are taking a bigger toll than anticipated. He's been one of the voices guiding us through all of these earnings this week and really last. Ed Ludlow, host of Bloomberg Tech in the Bloomberg San Francisco Bureau. Ed, Amazon and Microsoft were cheered. Apple and Alphabet, not so much. Is there a clear AI narrative, or is it all company-specific?
4: There was a note that hit my inbox from Azure this morning that had an image at the top of it that said, it was a red hat that people will be familiar with something else, but it said, make fundamentals great again. and it was trying to kind of apply that. You know, I think if we should probably strip out Apple from the hyperscalers, yeah. Right? Because it's muddled. Fair. But, you know, why is it that Alphabet was punished and the other two really cheered? It's hard to answer that, because one of the things that the street liked about Microsoft was there was stuff beyond the top line growth. So they gave data around Copilot and how well that's doing. You know, Amazon gave us the extra figures of revenue run rate for the AI business and revenue run rate for the chips business. But Alphabet also gave us stuff like that. They told us about Gemini and tokens per minute. And for one reason or another, you know, it just wasn't enough. But in general, all three of them showed increased commitment to spending. Microsoft said it will protect free cash flow. And they all showed massive cloud growth. And that's the summary, if you just take away whatever the market reaction was in any case.
24: So, yeah, the market reaction for each of these on their own notwithstanding, but the narrative, Ed, hasn't changed at all since before Alphabet reported last week?
4: Not really. I mean, like, there's a lot of specifics that are worth discussion. Amazon raised CapEx by $20 billion for this year, in large part because the cost of building infrastructure is going up, right? So it's gone from $200 billion to $220 billion. But what Andy Jassy said was that's largely because of higher memory prices. Mm. It's not necessarily raising CapEx because they feel like that would make them move faster on the infrastructure. But the cloud growth is there. You know, AWS growth of 37% was pretty handsomely above street expectations. Azure's growth of 43% was near to being in line. But it was like really cheered for one reason or another. Nothing's changed. Spending go up. Cloud growth go up.
24: To put it simply.
0: I love that. Qualcomm, I don't know. Should we bring, is there anybody else we
24: could
0: need?
24: We can bring in Rivian. I do want to talk to Rivian.
0: Okay,
24: but even though it's not one of the mag, because
0: no,
24: they had a great conversation
0: fine.
24: With the company's CFO.
0: He did, yeah.
24: Ed, we'll talk more of the Mag 7, but I want to talk to you about Rivian, because this is a company you followed since literally before it went public. You yeah. understand this industry better than pretty much anybody else. But the fact of the matter is Rivian's facing the same problems that Ford is facing, that General Motors is facing, that Tesla is facing. And that's, well, what is the appetite for EVs in this country?
4: Yeah, I mean, the EV market generally has slowed over a number of years in America. Enthusiasm is gone, even with the short term of the war in Iran and what that's done for gas prices. You know, it's not really changed trajectory. Rivian opened higher 2%, and it's now down more than 7% in the session. But they had a good quarter where basically they've been losing money for a long time. Those losses have narrowed, and they launched their mass market product in a really small way at first, the R2. But they now like have something to show for it in the real world. So, you know, the conversation I had with Claire McDonough, the CFO, was very much like, okay, this is it now. You're in the bigger leagues. When are you going to start seeing some financial returns on that? And, you know, the back half of this year is the answer.
0: right? Every kind of growth company or new company has to grow up at some point, become a teenager and an adult, essentially. Hey, I want to... Sorry. Well, it's true. It's the reality, right? I do want to go back to Apple.
4: Yeah.
0: You know, we talked about Apple kind of looking smart regarding cash flow and CapEx spend, and yet we have seen the stock under pressure.
4: Yeah, I mean, gosh... You also mentioned Qualcomm in passing a second ago, so there's something common there. But this is like a really profound reaction in the stock from Apple.
0: Yeah.
4: You know, it's down 9.5%, but put a better way, it's the biggest drop since the world shut down for COVID in 2020, March 16th, 2020. And the story, put the numbers aside, was that Tim Cook, in his final ever call as CEO of Apple, made an admission that they'd got it wrong in the supply chain. So it's not just that memory chip prices are higher. They said those will continue to be higher into the September quarter. It's that they basically said they misjudged demand and they placed the wrong volume of orders for lead edge processors with their suppliers. And so in the end, the demand is there for iPhones. They couldn't build enough of them because they got the math wrong on supply of components.
24: Just 10 seconds. Will demand still be there when they raise prices at the next
4: round? Well, you know, Anurag made this point with us, right? That he felt the iPhone cycle for the 17 generation had one good quarter left in it. When you get to September and then suddenly you're in the release of the iPhone 18, that's where the higher memory pricing issue will show up. So I don't know, really. I can't really answer that. The guide was that revenue growth in the September quarter will be 9% to 11%, and the street was looking for 12%, which was already taking into account a very tough environment. And so Apple's projection came in below that. There was no sentimentality for the fact that it was it was Tim Cook's final call. You know, that's not what the market trades on.
0: Well, as the guy who oversaw supply chain, right, that's a rough way to go out.
24: He's still there. He's not out.
0: He's not out, but you know what I mean. Ed Ludlow, thank you so much. Really appreciate it. Yep, host of Bloomberg Tech out there on the West Coast. We're going to the C-suite when we come back.
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30: If you think about coming into the quarter, Exxon and Chevron, significant optimism coming into the quarter, just considering where we are on WTI and Brent. But, you know, Chevron posted a much, much cleaner quarter operationally, significant free cash flow, buybacks and dividends were up. The debt side, you know, Chevron bought back roughly $8 billion of debt. So, strong quarter operationally for Chevron, a little more optimism coming into the quarter for Exxon. But Paul, combined $32 billion of free cash flow in the quarter for both companies. You're getting that back in dividends. You're getting that back in buybacks as well. But for Exxon, Paul, a little bit more of an impact from Hormuz in 3Q. Some thorny issues that they have to deal with, but for Chevron, much, much cleaner quarter.
29: So does this windfall help them do anything that they wouldn't be able to do otherwise? You talked about how Chevron is going to reduce debt and increase share buybacks, but operationally, can it think bigger than that?
30: Yeah, so if you think about Venezuela for Chevron, Chevron's output in Venezuela will likely grow through 2028. Again, put the geopolitics aside. Definitely an operational ambition for them. Think about over the next couple years what could happen there.
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1: It's 2:21 on Wall Street. We do check markets all day long here at Bloomberg. Stocks are rallying on the final trading day of the month. It has been a turbulent month. Right now, though, we have got the S&P 500 index at 7485, up 47 points now. That is a gain of about 0.6%. The Dow, likewise, up 0.6%, up 325 points. The NASDAQ 100 index up 0.7%. NASDAQ, meanwhile, up by 0.8%. Optimism over Amazon's results is offsetting worries about Apple. Right now, we do have Apple shares plunging by 9.4%. Amazon leading the NASDAQ 100 index higher, up now by 15.3%. The 10-year yield, 4.28% with two-year yield, 4.28%. It's the 10-year at 4.74%, but look at the 30-year now at 5.27%. Gold down 1.3%, $4,050 the ounce, and West Texas Intermediate crude, $85 a barrel, WTI up by 1.8%, Brent, $90.12 a barrel, up by 1.2%. ExxonMobil and Chevron have been plowing profits into debt reduction rather than huge buyback increases in a sign of big oil's caution about how long war-driven price rallies will last. ExxonMobil, after earnings today, trading a lower, down 1.3%. Chevron, after earnings, up 2.1%. ConocoPhillips reports next week. ConocoPhillips up by 0.9%. Carol and Tim, that is a Bloomberg Business Flash.
0: All right, Charlie, thank you so much. All right, we want to get to a company that recently, actually this morning, reported earnings. We're talking about Vion. And we did see the stock rally at their intraday high today. This is after coming out with financial quarterly results. Company raised its fiscal year revenue growth outlook and its fiscal year EBITDA growth. And the company, it's kind of a story about Ukraine. It's about telecom. It's about wireless. It's also about becoming a super app, Tim, and more.
24: Kaan Terzioğlu is with us, CEO of the publicly traded and Dubai-based Vion Limited, $3.6 billion market cap wireless telecom company. It's the parent company and majority shareholder of the Ukraine telecom company Kyivstar. Kaan joins us from New York. Kaan, first, just clarify the relationship between Vion and Kyivstar, because I understand the majority shareholder part, but since Kyivstar is a separate publicly traded company, how is Vion still considered the parent company?
13: Well, we decided to actually take Kyivstar to Nasdaq a year ago, and we are just celebrating its first year anniversary of being listed in Nasdaq. Actually, last Monday, we rang the bell, closing bell in Nasdaq for Kyivstar. And we just listed 18% of Kyivstar. We still own 82%. We are very proud to be basically serving Ukrainian people in Ukraine. And it is a stellar company. I think you should also have Sasha one day here to tell about his story and his growth.
24: We've spoken to Sasha in the past.
0: Yeah, we have.
13: Oh, you have. Great. I think, you know, if you have noticed, we are in Ukraine. We are in Pakistan. We are in Bangladesh, Uzbekistan, Kazakhstan. Practically, the countries that we serve is 600 million people. These countries have one common characteristics. They are underserved. And that's why, you know, we do not define ourselves as a telecommunications company. Telecommunications is not the destination for us. It's a foundation. We are a digital operator. We do not sell number of gigabytes, number of SMSs, number of minutes. We would like to provide meaningful digital services to our customers. in financial services, entertainment, healthcare, education, enterprise services.
0: So this
13: I'm so happy.
0: So this is about infrastructure, right, more broadly? Because my understanding is you guys also think of yourself as kind of an investment vehicle for investors who want exposure to the reconstruction in Ukraine, for example.
13: Absolutely true. I mean, I think, you know, VEON and Kiev as two stocks, they are a unique opportunity for American investors to participate in the growth story of these markets. But it's not only about the infrastructure and, you know, building roads or fiber optic cables or data centers, but it's also about the digital reconstruction of industries like healthcare, education, transportation, logistics, e-commerce. And those areas are where we are investing heavily. For example, you would not expect Kyivstar to have a ride-hailing business or a marketplace or a healthcare service provider. But most of our growth today comes from these businesses. If you look to our Q2 results, 17% growth, 27% of our business is actually coming from digital services that I mentioned, and it's growing 53%. And that really makes me excited because our strategy is working. Actually, in these markets, if you can reach out to customers, provide a low-cost distribution platform, you have a unique advantage.
0: So, again, and my understanding, because we're trying to understand, because you guys are in a lot of stuff. I think this came from a Reuters story that I was reading in preparation for this. You guys are expanding in areas such as entertainment, financial services, super apps, which combine multiple digital services on a single platform like China's WeChat. Is that what you're trying to become?
13: Well, on top of our telecommunications foundation, we have three businesses. One is financial services. The second one is digital life, which actually includes from marketplaces to healthcare solutions to ride-hailing businesses. Anything that touches the daily life of a customer is in that category. And the third one is digital enterprise, which is cloud and data center services for our enterprise customers. And those three businesses, together with the telecoms, is defining our total business.
24: Con, on the infrastructure side, particularly in Ukraine, and you know, we all understand, some more so than others, about the challenges that the country faces being in its more than 5 years of war. But from an infrastructure perspective, when it costs so much to actually build this stuff out, and then in some cases, sadly, it is destroyed in a war, how do you do that when it costs so much money and when you don't know if it's going to survive as a result of the bombing or whatever's happening in that particular theater at that moment?
13: So, Tim, it's been 5 years, and we have 4,000, you know, heroes working in Ukraine for Kyivstar. And we have kept 95% of our network up and running. And during this time, we had numerous challenges, from cyber attacks to energy outages to direct hits. And unfortunately, we lost 5 people during this process. But we never lost our path in terms of keeping Ukrainians safe and connected. And we have even gone the extra mile because we have integrated our terrestrial networks with satellite platforms of Starlink. Today, 5 out of 10 customers of Starlink Mobile is our customers in our countries. Actually, we have enabled direct-to-cell capabilities so that our customers in Ukraine can connect and communicate even if there is no energy in an area, even if the area is landmined so that it cannot be serviced properly, we have the ability to serve our customers. I think that's really the concept of how to make sure that the customers are connected. And on top of that connection, how customers can really consume meaningful digital services.
0: You know, one of the things that we also like talking with your team at Kyivstar, but it getting an idea of what it is like in terms of life. You mentioned some of this in Ukraine as this war with Russia is now in its 5th year. What is life like? Is there reconstruction going on, or can there not really be until this war is put to an end? I'm not quite sure. It's, you know, there was a point in our life that we talked about it a lot more. Obviously, the U.S. war in Iran has shifted some of our conversations dramatically, but this war continues.
13: First of all, you know, it's needless to say, war is a terrible thing and it changes lives, livelihoods of people. But in Ukraine, the morale of the people and the livelihood of people has never been, I think, lost. Frankly speaking, the reconstruction is a perpetual work. Mm. They are resilient and they continuously, every single day, ready to build what is destroyed. And I can say you this, I have a flash forward. And in that flash forward, what I see, Ukraine is winning. And the people who will be investing in Ukraine now will be even winning bigger. Because reconstruction of Ukraine, I have no doubt that in 15 years, it's going to create the most prosperous nation in Europe.
24: Mm. We follow a lot of what's happening with SpaceX and what SpaceX is doing with Starlink. And there was a report out of Semaphore earlier this week about SpaceX being interested in buying spectrum and starting to compete, at least in some parts of the world, with the telecom providers like T-Mobile in the U.S., Verizon in the U.S., AT&T, and shares of those companies fell as a result of this news. Do you guys use any Starlink or SpaceX technology right now to supplement what you offer in different markets?
13: Absolutely. We are the biggest partner of Starlink in the countries that we operate in. As I mentioned, you globally, Starlink, I think, announced that they have 10 million customers on direct-to-cell technologies. 6 million of those customers are our customers in Ukraine, in Kazakhstan, in Bangladesh. And I do not see Starlink as a substitution. We are their partner, and we work very closely together, and we are proud to bring integration capabilities of terrestrial networks and satellite platforms in the countries that we are operating in.
24: Now, so you're not worried about competition eventually from Starlink or SpaceX?
13: In my countries, absolutely not. We are the licensed operators in these countries. There are reasons why we are licensed. We hold spectrum ourselves. I do not see any intents of Starlink to come and do the groundwork of this type of business. To be frank, if you look to our financials, while we are extremely profitable and cash generative company, we know how to operate in low cost, low price markets. And I think, you know, these markets are unique and we are the main players in these markets, which will be partnering with Starlink to make sure that people are connected at all times.
0: You are based in Dubai. That's your official headquarters. How has the U.S. war with Iran impacted you guys?
13: What I can tell you that Emirates is such an amazing place. You know, they actually took care of their people, their visitors, the expatriates, the companies there, completely informed and protected in an incredible way. So hats off to them. Of course, it's not easy to be in a hot zone like that. Mm-hmm. But I remember none of my flights got delayed, canceled, and there was no impact, negative impact to our business or to our life during even those difficult times.
0: We appreciate you weighing in. Khan, we've only got 30 seconds here. You guys just opened up some offices here in New York City, Rockefeller Center, very well known to anybody in and around the New York Metro. Just quickly, 30, 40 seconds, why and why now?
13: Well, the office we opened is actually a connection point for us to communicate to American investors that there is a market, and the only way to invest in that market is, you know, well-governed companies like Kyivstar and VEON. And if they want to participate in the growth in Ukraine or in frontier markets, we are looking forward to talking to them. And that office will be the heart of that transactions and discussions.
0: All right. Great to check in with you. Look forward to future conversations. Khan Terzioğlu, he is CEO of the publicly traded VEON Limited, joining us right here in New York City. All right. When we come back, we've been following this here at Bloomberg. FIFA. World Cup is over, but they're digging in big time on
24: now
0: privatization.
24: Now the drama is starting.
0: It does
24: feel
0: like.
24: The World Cup is over, but now's the real drama.
0: The drama off the field,
24: yeah,
0: right?
24: Yeah, UEFA versus FIFA.
0: All right, we're getting into that when we come back. This is Bloomberg.
7: ABC News, I'm Chuck Severson. President Trump at a cabinet meeting at Camp David expressing frustration after recently describing negotiations with Iran optimistically, but
12: I'm losing faith in them. Because they do lie and they do misrepresent. Well, the other day, the five missiles were shot. we knocked them down, but we were in the midst of a negotiation.
7: On Iran's military, Trump repeated it's been obliterated.
12: They've got some left, but soon they won't have some left.
7: The president taking credit for what he calls a deal with Israel and Hamas. Hamas says it will disarm only later if a Palestinian state is created, something Israel adamantly rejects. Spain's government and local officials say about 60,000 migrants crossed the border entering a Spanish region from Morocco in the past 24 hours. Local officials say about 48,000 have gone back voluntarily. Shortages caused by the Iran war lead to American oil companies reporting massive profits. This is ABC News.
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14: This is a Bloomberg Money Minute. On Wall Street, stocks have been gaining ground on strong results from Amazon Web Services. On the other hand, Apple shares are lagging. That's on its new warning about memory chip shortages. T-Mobile's U.S. executives appear to be trying to hang up on a big merger deal. Semaphore reports they have told T-Mobile's controlling shareholder, Deutsche Telekom, that they no longer support a proposed $300 billion merger between the two companies. The report says the execs cite shareholder and potential regulatory concerns. Tesla facing U.S. auto safety probe investigation into Tesla's most popular models after complaints over the sudden failure of suspension in their vehicles. And how about enjoying a Pepsi in the shower? The soda giant teaming up with Glam Light on its first ever body care collection, including a $12 vanilla slushy body scrub or wild cherry body wash on TikTok shop starting today. A Pepsi-inspired makeup collection is also in the works. Denise Pellegrini, Bloomberg Radio.
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17: Look, I mean, it's really about hyperscalers. I mean, if you think about Alphabet, what we saw from Microsoft now in terms of Amazon, it's about the cloud growth. Because that's really the validation of the AI revolution that's playing out front and center. And I think, you know, as long as you're showing these numbers, the CapEx, investors are fine and willing and understand why they're spending. And I think that's where the narrative from this earnings season, what we've seen across the hyperscalers, worrying about monetization across tech, but now you're starting to see it.
18: So why do you think we're seeing a different reaction when it comes to Amazon's boost to its capital spending forecast, as well as Microsoft, compared to what we saw last week from Alphabet?
17: Yeah, look, I think if Alphabet reported results this week, it would be a different reaction. I think part of that was just investors were so nervous going into those numbers. And I think what you saw there was maybe a little bit too much of an increase from a CapEx perspective. But now it's a different narrative because when you look at Alphabet, you look at Amazon, you look at Microsoft, now you're seeing the clear narrative around hyperscaler growth.
18: Well, what's the narrative for Apple then? Obviously, their revenue came in short of Wall Street estimates. Well, how does that set the table for John Ternus once he takes the reins from Tim Cook later this year? Got about a minute left.
17: Well, for Ternus, the challenge is going to be supply. You have limited memory, and that's something that they talked about on the call.
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1: It's 2:40 on Wall Street. We do check markets all day long here at Bloomberg. U.S. stocks holding close to session highs. Final trading day of the month. August right around the corner. S&P higher by 43 points. Now that is a gain of 0.6%. We are seeing a rally in the world's largest tech companies. Case in point, shares of Amazon after earnings up by 15%. Apple after earnings, very different story. Apple now down by 9.4%. But bottom line, NASDAQ 100 index holding on to a gain of 0.7%. The NASDAQ composite index up by 0.8%. The Dow up 0.6%. And the S&P 500 index, keeping it all in context as a baseline, up by 0.6%. The Bloomberg Mag 7 index up 2.3% today. The SOX up 1.1%. Two-year yield 4.28%. The 10-year yield 4.74%. And the 30-year yield 5.27%. We've got gold at $4,050 the ounce. Spot gold down 1.3%. A rally for crude today. WTI 84.63 a barrel, up 1.2%. Barrel of Brent just above 90 now, up by 1.2%. Among semiconductor names today, we're seeing shares of Qualcomm down almost 2%. Nvidia up 1.9%. Micron up down 4.3%. Advanced Micro Devices is higher. It reports earnings next week, up now by 0.6%. Again, recapping, we've got the SOX higher by 1.2%, S&P up 0.6%, the NASDAQ 100 up 0.7%. For on-demand news 24 hours a day, subscribe to Bloomberg News Now.

0: will proceed with plans to privatize its commercial business despite spreading threats from regional footballing organizations in Europe, Asia, and North America that they could boycott the World Cup. They're digging in.
1: All right, they're digging in. We're going to dig into it, too, with yes. Vanessa Perdomo-Maglione and Bloomberg Business Week, Business of Sports, Bloomberg News Senior Reporter, Randall Williams with us. Vanessa is the co-host of the Business of Sports podcast and a Bloomberg News Sports Business Reporter. They both join us here in the studio. So they're moving forward with this despite all of the outcry from leagues around the world, Vanessa?
2: They are going to move forward with it. They're going to have a vote, you know, with their 211 members in September to see if they decide to take this $20 million check that would come their way if they do end up going through with this plan. But right now, they're going through, Gianni Infantino's going through with the next few steps as he can.
3: The motion of going through. Okay. It's not done. Them saying we're going to charge forward does not mean that they're going to break through the door.
1: What will keep them from breaking through the door?
3: Well, UEFA represents a good portion of the European countries. Of course, you have CONCACAF that represents some as well. And so they combined are above 90 countries. You have 90 countries that say no, and very quickly it gets a tight race.
0: Yeah.
1: Couldn't we see like a schism here? Where, let's say FIFA does decide to do this, then there is some sort of boycott of the World Cup. The UEFA teams get together with other leagues around the
0: world.
1: What is
0: FIFA without them?
1: Exactly.
2: Nothing.
3: Vanessa.
2: FIFA is nothing without UEFA. UEFA is by far the most important part of FIFA, most important part of global soccer that there is. So if all of those teams come together and say, we will not partake in the World Cup, then you will have asterisks on the next World Cups because the real winner won't be there.
3: So let's think about it in terms of the rounds of the World Cup. You had Portugal, you had Croatia, you had Spain, you had France, you had England, you had Germany who, you know, they got out very, very early.
2: Belgium
3: as well, who beat us. So you get all of these bigger countries who are well established out of the World Cup. And what does this look like? We also have, I don't believe we've heard from South America. And if we have,
2: South America hasn't weighed in yet.
3: But if South America weighs in and says we're out on this, then it's dead. Mm-hmm. Brazil not playing, Argentina not playing. Those are titans. Now all of the world titans are out. And we're not going to be watching a World Cup with whatever small countries that would participate. It's just not going to be popular.
0: So who has the power here? Is it the regional? Like, are there, is it FIFA? Like, tell me, understand, for those who don't know, me included, like, explain the structure of how this works and who makes decisions, who determines the partnerships, the sponsorships, the money part of it. Like, help me understand this.
2: I mean, the real power is technically with the teams. Like, if you want to look at it in terms of maybe American sports that people could understand, it's that NBA is the entity, but the players are the face and they have the power, which they've been, you know, exercising mm-hmm. a lot in the last few years, right? You have no league without us, so we can go here and we can go there and we can do whatever we want and jump teams. So if the big power teams in FIFA say, we don't want to play, then they're going to have to really pivot. I don't imagine a world where they're going to go forward without UEFA. I don't imagine.
0: So does that mean FIFA doesn't do this?
3: I find it hard to believe that this will go through. Now, okay. But going back to your question,
0: yeah.
3: UEFA controls the Champions League. They have the Euro Cup, which are two tournaments that are based in Europe. Then you have the Copa America, which is controlled by, you know, the South American, I believe CONCACAF as well, that participates. And then you have the World Cup. That is FIFA's main event. Now, they've tried to do the World Cup, the Club okay. World Cup, which, of course, is with clubs. Think of Inter Milan and you know, FC Barcelona, those clubs. But those aren't big money-making events the same way that the men's and women's World Cup are. And so what they're trying to do now is like, listen, we'd like to make more than just our big event every 4 years.
2: Which, by the way, is one of the other reasons why UEFA is probably against this entire deal, because it does encompass the Club World Cup, which involves their teams, yeah. and it then directly competes with what Randall was saying when they're competing against the UEFA Champions League.
1: Any of the big players weighed in on this, or is it just the leagues?
3: I mean, I would say that in some aspect, with UEFA saying no, that is the players. If someone was going to say yes, like, the players aren't going to be getting this $20 million, and you're talking about countries that probably generate this very easily. England, France, Spain, Belgium, all of these countries are competitors with this. This $20 million is not going to go that far for them. But you think about Cape Verde. That could go far for them, but is it going to make them a contender tomorrow? Remember, this $20 million is not every single year. It would be stretched over 4 years. And then let's get to the distribution of things. Do you trust every single football federation's head official to then distribute that to youth places?
0: Randall, no. Of course we do. So FIFA had to know

0: putting this out there was going to cause this kind of turmoil and debate, not even debate, or pushback. So why did they do it?
1: I mean, it remains to be seen. We did have a report today, and one of the FIFA executives come out and said that this is solely a Gianni Infantino plan, said that this was also kind of a surprise for the rest of their organization.
0: So ego?
2: What I would say is you have to, in order to understand what's happening here, I would say go back to December, and really even farther than that if you want to. Like, look at the way that Gianni Infantino has cozied up with President Trump. A peace prize. We go to war. We seize the Venezuelan president 30 days later. 60 days after that, we're with war in Iran. And then, of course, you have the Flo Balogun controversy. And now you have these deals. All of this was in the works very, very early on. And so in his mind, he's like, I've generated $15 billion. This was the most successful World Cup of all time. And by the way, we're all going to get so much more money, but he's upset a lot of people with this. It isn't just President Trump cozying up. You have the hydration breaks as well that UEFA has said, we're not going to be doing that in our events.
0: Oops. We made a mistake. Hey, we don't want to wrap up without your interview that you did with Mark Klaus of the Washington Commanders, the president. Tell us about that interview.
2: So Mark Klaus, he took the job at the end of 2024.
0: This is the real football.
1: The American football.
2: Gianni is not going to like that comment. But the Commanders, you know, with Josh Harris taking over, have quickly become one of the more popular teams of the NFL again. They had an unsuccessful season last year, but they have a new stadium. They have the NFL draft coming to Washington, D.C. next year. And so Mark, of course, is tasked with leading the stadium efforts, bringing the draft there. And then maybe someday there will be a Super Bowl in Washington, D.C. So we talked about all of that on Wednesday, and it was great.
0: All right. We apologize. We're running out of time. We can't really run the clip. Is it all in your weekend podcast, Business of Sports? You guys
2: post
0: it.
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0: Anything else on the podcast?
1: We also have the Racing Bulls Formula One team CEO on the podcast this week. And we know, you know, Bloomberg loves the F1. So
0: yeah, you put an F1 story, it becomes like one of the most
1: It's a big one.
0: You guys have the coolest job. Thank you so much.
2: Thank you for having us.
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0: Look at how colorful they are. What's with us? We're like in these dark, dismal colors, and look at them. They're like
2: just like people who work in sports.
0: A ray of sunshine.
3: And that was Randall Williams, Bloomberg News Senior Reporter, also co-host of the Business of Sports podcast. Thanks, guys. Happy weekend.
0: Yeah, happy weekend, guys. Hey, when we come back, check on trading. Also, some stocks on the move on this Friday. I'm Carol Masser, along with Tim Stanovic. 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We're back in a moment.
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5: This is a Bloomberg Money Minute. On Wall Street, stocks have been gaining ground on strong results from Amazon Web Services. On the other hand, Apple shares are lagging. That's on its new warning about memory chip shortages. T-Mobile's U.S. executives appear to be trying to hang up on a big merger deal. Semaphore reports they have told T-Mobile's controlling shareholder, Deutsche Telekom, that they no longer support a proposed $300 billion merger between the two companies. The report says the execs cite shareholder and potential regulatory concerns. Tesla facing U.S. auto safety probe investigation into Tesla's most popular models after complaints over the sudden failure of suspension in their vehicles. And how about enjoying a Pepsi in the shower? The soda giant teaming up with Glam Light on its first ever body care collection, including a $12 vanilla slushy body scrub or wild cherry body wash on TikTok shop starting today. A Pepsi-inspired makeup collection is also in the works. Denise Pellegrini, Bloomberg Radio.
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0: All right, everybody, getting ready to wrap up the trading day, the trading week, the trading month, if you will, here on Bloomberg Business Week Daily. Just got a little bit more than 60 minutes to go to wrap up, as we said. S&P 500 hovering near its best levels of the session. That means up about 2/3 of 1%, or up almost 49 points. Dow Jones Industrial Average, 315 points to the upside. That, too, is up about 0.6%. NASDAQ 100 outperforming on a percentage basis, up 0.8%, up 221 points. It is off its best levels of the day. We've talked about kind of an even split when it comes to winners and losers in the S&P 500, almost an exact even split there.
3: Not an even split when it comes to the SOX. The SOX up about 1.3%, 25 stocks of the 30 in the SOX higher. Five are lower. Monolithic Power, Coherent, and Astera Labs lead the way in terms of the green. NXP Semiconductors down 5%, Micron down 4%, and Qualcomm, just after reporting earnings this week, down 1.6%.
0: Looking at the Mag 7 as a whole, that group is up about 2.5%. There are obviously seven names in that index. Six are higher, one is lower. Do you care to guess?
3: Which one's lower? Yeah, I know which one's lower. It's Apple.
0: If you
3: don't know that Apple's lower today, you haven't been paying attention.
0: That's so true. Amazon, though, leading the way in a big way. Alphabet, too. Microsoft. I mean, it's just interesting to see the trade as we get ready to wrap up the week. So we'll keep an eye on it, see how if anything changes in the last hour.
3: I'm Tim Stanovec along with Carol Masser. Let's take a look at some stocks on the move today. We've got Bloomberg News Markets Live strategist Tatiana Dare with today's stock movers. Let's start with the big one.
17: Well, yeah, the biggest one. Apple shares down 10% today. It would mark the biggest move since March 2020 on a closing basis. It is down $500 billion in market cap today. And this is on very high volumes, more than 100%. It's 3-month average. Investors are really punishing the company here for a lackluster revenue guidance forecast to rise 9 to 11% in the fourth fiscal quarter. Analysts were expecting 12%, so a notable divergence there. And importantly, this will be the debut quarter for the next iPhones. There's a lot of jitters about the price points. Will they have to rise prices for that? You can see those when you look at the gross margin estimates on the terminal. You can see that data has been going up and up and up, and now starting next quarter, it is going down. That tells you investors are really, really concerned about there. But Apple saying this is not a demand issue. It is actually a supply issue, because we can't get our hands on those processors, on those memory chips. Nonetheless, investors not really rewarding that part.
3: The bad news is I have to upgrade my iPhone 13.
0: You do.
3: Oh, yeah. Yeah. I do. I was trying to show Scarlett a text message yesterday. I couldn't even open the phone.
0: Seriously?
3: Yeah, but I want to wait until the new one comes out because, you know.
0: Yeah, right.
3: At this point, you might just wait, right?
0: Because it's not much longer. You know what's wild? I'm looking at the DES page on Apple, and yesterday, before earnings, we were touting how much the stock was up this year and really outperforming. It was up more than 20%. And now you're looking at a stock still up for the year, up about 11%. But man, it's just amazing. 24 hours or even less, the change.
3: Well, that's part of the story, though, I think.
0: I think you're right.
3: What is the performance that Apple has seen this year in its shares and going into yesterday's print. And, you know, it was the best performing of the Mag 7 year to date.
0: And the other thing is these guys are great on their supply chain. Yeah. That's historically kind of their bread and
3: Cook does.
17: And cash cow. Let's not forget $32 billion in free cash flow. That is more than all the hyperscalers combined with the footprint that two of them reported negative cash flows. So you're really only talking about Microsoft there.
0: Should we talk about Amazon, the other one, actually having a very bullish day?
17: Well, you mentioned the Magnificent Seven ranking. Actually, if you look at it year to date, now Amazon has claimed that top spot, up about 17% year to date with today's move. Of course, they are up 15% just today in its largest rally since April 2012 on a closing basis. So what Apple is losing in market cap, Amazon is almost adding
0: to it. Market give it, the market taketh away, as we like to say.
17: Exactly. Revenue here jumped nearly 40%, more than $40 billion at AWS, which generates a fifth of the company's revenue, but right now is the biggest source of profit growth, and this would mark the fastest pace of growth since late 2021. And also, the cloud posted accelerating growth here for a fifth straight quarter, so investors are really rewarding that, which helps ease concerns that this big CapEx plans, which they've also boosted for the new year, are paying off. But curiously, they didn't do that for Alphabet, right? Mm-hmm. Alphabet posted 80% growth for that segment, for the cloud segment. Amazon's growth was lower, and Amazon's negative cash flow was steeper. So to me, this is a conundrum.
3: All right, let's go to Novo Nordisk.
17: Outside of the tech space, Novo Nordisk here, another big mover, down 10%, the most since February, after its experimental drug failed to reduce the risk of heart attacks. In a large study, the shot reduced the protein that it was targeting, but did not translate into clinical significance. And this is a real blow for this company as it's trying to diversify away from obesity and the mm-hmm. diabetes space, where it's been the pioneer. So it really has been looking to diversify. If you look at its stock and zoom out, it's clear why they need to do that. So shares under pressure.
0: Trying to build out that pipeline. All right, Tatiana, thank you so much. Tatiana Dare, she is Bloomberg News Markets Live strategist. 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
26: From ABC News, I'm Chuck Severson. He's losing faith in the Iran negotiations, says President Trump at a cabinet meeting at Camp David. He has been describing the talks optimistically, but mentioning his special negotiator and defense secretary.
27: I mean, I'm waiting for Steve to call me. How's the negotiation going? And instead, I got a call from Pete that they just shot 5 missiles at one of our bases in Jordan.
26: On Iran's military.
27: We have obliterated their military capacity. Again, they've got some left, but soon they won't have some left.
28: The U.S.-Iran conflict has reduced tanker traffic through the Strait of Hormuz to a trickle. In response, the major oil companies have raised the price of their refined products, pushing gasoline past the $4 mark. For U.S. and European oil companies, the strategy has worked. Most reported massive increases in second quarter profit as the war drags on.
26: ABC's Jim Ryan. The president taking credit for what he calls a deal with Israel and Hamas. Hamas says it will disarm, though only if a Palestinian state is created, something Israel adamantly rejects. Demands by Republican senators that Todd Blanche agree in writing that a plan to pay claims, potentially of January 6th rioters, is dead, is delaying his confirmation as attorney general. Spain's government, a local official, say about 60,000 migrants crossed the border, entering a Spanish region from Morocco the past 24 hours. Local officials say about 48,000 have gone back voluntarily. This migrant says there's no opportunities in Morocco.
29: My dream is Spain. I want to come here from study, from live good life. You know, my country is war now. Everything fight.
1: thousands of people swimming around border fences or using boats. A number of them we know have drowned. Spain has deployed its military to try and restore order here. Why is this happening now? Spain's Supreme Court ruled that those who reach the area by sea cannot be immediately returned without due process.
26: ABC's James Longman. 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
2: Storm system of the century in the United States is going to be our focus for travel delays this afternoon. They'll be occurring to and from the St. Louis area. Showers and thunderstorms move in. Temperatures in St. Louis near 81. Conditions should improve in the Kansas City area this afternoon as showers and thunderstorms diminish. It'll be near 82. Showers, thunderstorms, they're possible by late in the day in Chicago. Watch for some delays. Temperatures in Chicago near 82. Good travel conditions if you're headed to or from Seattle. Abundant sunshine, it'll be near 82. Also looks good for travelers headed to and from Philadelphia. Sunshine, temperatures are going to be near 87. Just an isolated shower, thunderstorm possible in the Boston area this afternoon. Otherwise, it's partly sunny and breezy with temperatures near 78. Atlanta looks to be a good spot for travel this afternoon. It's partly sunny near 92. I'm Rob Carolyn, and that's your Bloomberg Travelers Forecast. 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
26: The state's investigation into the controversial 4th of July death of teen Nolan Wells continues. This from ABC's Sophie Flay.
4: Officials familiar with the investigation say the medical examiner has now completed the official autopsy, but it's not been made public. The report will be sent to a grand jury for review. The family's attorney says his team is analyzing audio tapes and ocean data from the day Wells disappeared to try to determine how he died.
26: Federal regulators are going full throttle as Amazon seeks to get their fully autonomous ZoomX vehicles out on the road. ABC's Dave Packer.
5: No driver, no problem for Chloe Hu, who took a ride in a ZoomX in Las Vegas.
8: It's kind of scary at the first time, but like when I just got used to it, it's really cool and chilling. Like, I really love the music and how you can, like, adjust temperature.
5: But there's little else she can control. Amazon ZoomX vehicles have no steering wheel, no pedals. Jonathan Morrison of the National Highway Traffic Safety Administration says ZoomX got an exemption from the rules, but
9: we have the ability to pull the exemption if we see unreasonably, say, risky behavior on the road.
5: Dave Packer, ABC News.
26: Florida man facing manslaughter charges in the death of his neighbor. His story, he mistook the neighbor for a bear and fatally shot him. Police in New Jersey on the hunt for several Pokemon card thieves who targeted several stores over the past few months. Latest grab-and-go reported around 1:45 a.m. Chuck Sievertson, ABC News.
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0: All right, everybody, we are just about 55 minutes away from the closing bell on Wall Street. Yes, indeed, it is Friday, July 31st, 2026. Carol Masser along with Tim Stenovek live in our Bloomberg Interactive Broker Studio. Getting ready to wrap up the day, the week, the month. Hard to believe we've got a little bit of a rally going into the weekend. Up about 44 points on the S&P 500, up 0.6 of a percentage point, up about 0.5% on the Dow, NASDAQ 100, that tech-heavy index, that is up 185 points, up 2/3 of a percentage point. It's off its best levels of the session.
3: It's pretty remarkable that the S&P 500 can still be higher, even if Apple is having its worst day going back to 2020 and is weighing on the S&P and the NASDAQ.
0: All right. Yeah, exactly. Hey, we are kind of obsessed with this one story. It's among the most read. And our own Hema Parmar, who was on in our 2 o'clock hour, is back. We're going to talk to her again in just a moment. She's out with a new story. And it's entitled kind of, it kind of kicks off with, you know, you're in trouble when Ken Griffin calls. We're talking about Ken Griffin of Citadel.
3: Has he called you, Hema? And you haven't been in trouble?
10: He has not called.
3: Okay, not yet. All right, maybe after this story he'll call you.
0: He did call situational awareness, though. So this is all in the latest piece from Hema. We're going to bring her in just a second.
3: Also, Ed Zitron is back with us. He says concentration risk is huge when it comes to the hyperscalers. If you back out OpenAI and Anthropic spending, what else is there, he asks.
0: This gets at the heart of so much, I feel like. Hey, and we're going to be joined in our 4 p.m. hour by Mark Morial. He's president and CEO of the National Urban League. We're going to talk about owning a home, really being a part of the financial system and structure for Black Americans. And we know that there are still a lot of barriers out there.
3: Hey, and a reminder, a big thank you to everybody who continues to be part of our daily discussions on Bloomberg Business Week Daily. 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
0: It's been a lot of fun for us to do that. All right. Keep them coming. Right now, though, let's get an update on the trade. Some of the specifics. Here's once again Charlie Pellet.
11: Hi, thank you very much. Indeed, 53 minutes to go until we wrap up the week and wrap up the month. It's on to August right around the corner. We're looking at a weekly gain on the S&P 500 index of 0.9%. Today, in advanced tech lifting stocks, the S&P 500 index up 0.6%. Dow Industrials also up 0.6%. NASDAQ up 0.8%. The NASDAQ 100 index higher by 0.6%. That index being led higher right now by Amazon after earnings, up 15.2%. Apple after earnings, it is plunging by 8.8%. The Bloomberg Mag 7 index up 2.5%. The SOX, the Philadelphia Stock Exchange Semiconductor Index, up 0.9%. The VIX below 17, and a 2-year currently yielding 4.28%, with a 10-year 4.74%, and the 30-year 5.27%. Gold down 1.3%, $4,049 the ounce. West Texas Intermediate crude, $84.63 a barrel, up 1.2%. Barrel of Brent, $90.12, up by 1.2%. Amazon shares surging, as I mentioned, up 15.3%. The company reported cloud computing revenue accelerated for a fifth straight quarter. Shweta Khajuria is senior research analyst at Wolf Research, and on Surveillance this morning, she was asked if Amazon is becoming a cloud computing company that happens to have a retail arm tacked on.
12: At low to mid 30% margins, assuming that's the normalized state of their margin profile, it is amazing that that would be about 70% of their total company level operating income. So vast majority of their enterprise value would be coming from AWS. So yes, I would think so in characterizing it as more of a cloud computing AI company than retail.
11: Again, Amazon up now by 15.2%. Apple after earnings down 8.7%. We are on track for a winning week for the U.S. equity market. The S&P so far this week up 0.9%. Carol and Tim, that's a Bloomberg Business Flash.
3: Hey, thank you, Charlie. It's practically an adage on Wall Street by now. You know you're in trouble when Ken Griffin calls. This time the call came for situational awareness. It's a high-flying hedge funder. Well, it is still high-flying, I think it's fair to say.
0: It's still got $10 billion it's playing with. That's, I think Hema told us it was the largest hedge fund, or one of the largest.
13: The bigger one.
0: It's a big deal.
3: Suddenly, though, it's come crashing down to earth. It's just the beginning of the latest piece from Bloomberg News hedge fund reporter Hema Parmar. She joins us here in the Bloomberg Interactive Brokers studio. Why were so few people surprised that Ken Griffin swooped in to pick up the pieces of this?
14: So this is a classic Citadel playbook. You know, it's what he does. It's what Citadel does. They've been doing it for decades, which is to see these distressed companies, these firms, and take the opportunity to either buy assets at a discount, snap up talent at a discount, provide some sort of emergency funding with attractive terms. He did this with Amaranth. He did this with Melvin Capital, most famously and most recently. He's done this with other hedge funds, and Enron, he snapped up talent like within hours of the bankruptcy of that company. So it is not surprising when the news broke that this was Citadel. I think the industry was like, yeah, that makes sense.
0: Is it a charitable move?
14: It is not always a charitable move, rarely. The move is financial. It's strategic. It is to snap up things at great prices. Talent, if people are moving, they will take a job, and you don't need to be too competitive. And keep in mind, for multi-strat funds, talent is the most expensive part of running a hedge fund. Assets, when you can get them at a 10% discount, which is, you know, what this deal was at, then it is a significant move and an opportunistic investment for these guys.
3: Okay, dumb question incoming.
14: Mm-hmm. Yeah.
3: Is there a way? I mean, obviously there's not, but explain for people who might say,
14: yeah,
3: well, why not try to unwind some of these positions on the open market?
14: Well,
3: were they too big and concentrated to do that?
14: They're big, they're concentrated. And as soon as you start selling some of these things, you create a spiral, right? People see that these asset prices are falling, and then the more you sell, the more you're going to be losing. So people like to do these block trades where they find a buyer, they sell it all in one chunk to somebody else, and it spooks the market less, still at a discount for sure, because that buyer has the negotiating power to demand what they seek. So it'll spook the market less, it'll protect your assets more, and you can do it a little bit more quietly, and ideally before the market opened, which is what took place here.
0: Right, exactly, right? I mean, I think about this even during the financial crisis. I'm not making a comparison, but when we know that there were problems at different banks or institutions, you wanted the least to get out, especially if you were trying to negotiate a deal because things were rapidly becoming cheaper or not even, you know, having a value. You report, it's unclear exactly what Equity Citadel purchased, but you do point out that many of the biggest names in Situational Awareness's public book rallied yesterday. So CoreWeave jumped nearly 22% that day. Bloom Energy jumped 26%. Again, we can't make any conclusions, right? When will we know? Will it be...
14: So we'll know
0: in terms of what Citadel, and maybe
14: we'll
0: what Citadel picked up,
14: yeah. So they would have taken a bulk, a huge, significant chunk of the assets. So you would assume that the fund is profiting on how these shares are doing now. We'll get a better sense of returns early next week as they start to tell their investors numbers, as information starts to flow on how these firms are doing. Citadel has done kind of mediocre so far this year, this month. As well, kind of flat, less than 50 basis points. So this sort of deal should really lift the fund's return a significant amount, is the expectation.
3: When a firm like Situational Awareness has a big drawdown such as this, or a large decline in value, and has to make block trades to offload some of its assets because of margin calls, what typically happens to the investors who still have money there? Do they say...
14: Great question.
3: I'm done.
14: So the investor's reaction will depend on when they got in. If you were an early investor in Situational Awareness, you probably did okay. You're still up. The fund is up 80% so far this year. So if you got in January, you might still be fine. If you're an investor that got in June, you've gotten the past couple months, you're not doing too well because you got in right ahead of this decline. The stocks have fallen. They've exited these assets or sold it off at a discount. Mm-hmm. So you're not pleased. So there's going to be a huge spread in the kinds of returns you're seeing for each different type of LP.
3: Do we know if it was the type of fund that you could just get in and get out of when you wanted to?
14: And I don't think we know the liquidity terms of this fund. Because some of the investments are privates, there will likely be a side pocket or some sort of restraint on your ability to get out of the Anthropic stakes, for example. Those chunky private positions are also what's allowing the firm to be this stable because you have this stuff that you can't sell really fast, generally speaking.
0: Right, exactly. Yeah. You have a great little quote. I guess, did you speak to Cliff Asness?
14: He wrote in, there was a public comment that he had made back in 2007 where he described what it was like to get the call from Citadel. Would you like to read it?
0: Yes. No, do you want to read it?
14: I looked up and saw the Valkyries coming and heard the Grim Reaper's scythe knocking on my door. I did my best to run to the light, is what he said.
0: I'm trying to also, Hema, what's your view on what this means for AI? I mean, interesting that Citadel, like, they like a bargain.
14: Yeah.
0: It's going to juice their returns. It'll be interesting to see how long they hold on to this.
14: Yes, exactly.
0: These positions, they've got to be careful too on the unwind.
14: Right.
0: But like in a market where things are swinging a lot, we're trying to understand this AI trade and spend and investment. Yeah. Is there a takeaway from this? That Citadel was at least interested?
14: Well, the Citadel and other multi-strats tend to be, they're supposed to be market neutral, meaning they have less exposure to the market if it makes big swings up and big swings down. They also trade a lot of assets that do different things in separate little individual teams. And so that structure should protect you from big swings. Granted, they just bought this huge portfolio, but also keep in mind Citadel's $71 billion. So whatever size they bought, it's still going to be a fraction of total firm assets. When you look at firms and hedge funds that are more concentrated, say long-short equity funds, say tech-focused funds, and you see these big swings, we have seen some funds make and lose a lot of money based on the month. So that's when you see more risk. And again, to this point, Situational Awareness was highly levered. that's another factor to look at. A lot of the funds don't have as much leverage as we've seen situational awareness.
3: I keep thinking this could have been so much worse.
14: It could have been if they didn't find a buyer.
0: Right.
14: They were looking at selling both their public stocks and their private books. It sounds like they were looking at selling whatever they could to get out as fast as they could.
0: Right.
14: And that is not a good position for a $45 billion fund to be in. That can really scare the market. It can scare investors. And we saw the tumult yesterday really ripple through until markets calmed once we got a sense of who the buyer was.
0: Real quickly, 20 seconds, the fund is still up a lot this year.
14: Citadel?
0: No.
14: Situational?
0: Yeah.
14: Situational is up a lot this year. For the month, it's down a lot.
0: Okay.
14: I would judge it based on when the investor got in. If you're a recent investor, you're not too happy. If you're early, you might be fine.
0: Timing is everything, isn't it?
14: Timing is everything.
0: So great to have you here and really helping us through this story. Bloomberg News hedge fund reporter Hema Parmar joining us in our Bloomberg Interactive Broker studio. Thank you. Thank you. Ready for another story?
14: Let's do it.
0: All right, everybody. Stick around. We're going to continue. We're counting down to the close. And what we're going to do is talk a little bit about the U.S. defense picture, stockpiles, the costs. We are so lucky. Our Wayne Sanders is actually going to join us. We're going to pick his brain. This is a deep dive, folks. You're not going to want to miss it. Stick around. This is Bloomberg.
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20: The backlash against globalization, in your description, has been, I guess, tearing down the liberal aspect of international economy and international trade, and not domestically. So domestically, you still preserve, you know, large parts of capitalism. It didn't have to go that way, right? You could have had domestic changes in terms of income redistribution and things like that. Why do you think so much of it was just focused on the international order rather than domestically?
21: You know, I don't know, but let me try to answer that question. You know, I'm very often asked, probably you would have asked if I don't bring it up first. That was the elephant chart. The elephant chart.
22: Yeah, the great elephant chart. That went so viral.
20: I was going to ask if you're annoyed every time anyone mentions the elephant chart.
21: I'm actually tired of it, but still I have to use it. You know, the elephant chart, what it showed, really the bottom line is middle classes of the West have not been doing well. Growth rate of 1% per annum per capita, not very well. The top of the Western distributions are doing very well, you know, under Clinton especially, you know, 3% and more. And then, of course, China is doing very well. So you are sitting there, you are a government of the United States, let's say. You have two possible options. You have, okay, we go for policies that would actually tax the rich, that would transfer the money, that would do, I don't know, serious start of reskilling of labor, public education rather than private, get rid of all these fancy schools that are being bankrolled by billionaires and do a serious effort. Or you say, oh, look, China is like screwing us, so let's go after China.
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11: 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We are seeing a rally in the world's largest tech companies. That is lifting stocks, putting the S&P 500 index on track for a weekly gain for the week, looking like a gain now of just about 0.9%. 38 minutes to go until we wrap up the trading week and the month. The S&P now at 7501, up 63 points. That is best level of the day right now. We got the S&P up 0.9%, the Dow up 0.7%, NASDAQ up 1.1%, the NASDAQ 100 index up just about 0.9%, Amazon lifting the index up 15.2%, Apple down by 8.5%. The VIX just above 16 now. The SOX, the Philadelphia Stock Exchange Semiconductor Index, up by 1.3%. 2-year, 4.28%. The 10-year, 4.73%. And the 30-year, 5.26%. Gold down 1.3%, $4,049 the ounce. West Texas Intermediate Crude, $84.86 a barrel, up by 1.5%. Amanda Agati is Chief Investment Officer at PNC Bank, and on Bloomberg Open Interest this morning, she talked about the market backdrop following earnings from four of the Mag 7 names this week: Amazon, Apple, Meta Platforms, and Microsoft.
1: The AI story continues to be top of mind, certainly front and center for investors. But I think what's been different this earnings season is just what I wrote, right? The band is breaking up. There may be a reunion tour, so let's not give up on them just yet. But I think it's been very interesting that they are not trading and behaving in this sort of pack formation, right? With this herd mentality, there's been a really significant distinction between winners and losers.
11: Amanda Gotti of PNC Bank. Again, Amazon shares ripping higher now after earnings last night. Amazon up 15.2%. Very different story for Apple, down now by 8.5%. Carol and Tim, that is a Bloomberg Business Flash.
3: Thank you, Charlie Pellett. Well, the cost of war can be measured in so many different ways. Just last week, Defense Secretary Pete Hegseth said the U.S. war against Iran has cost the U.S. about $37.5 billion. Now, too, at least 18 U.S. service members have died in a war that Nancy Cook, our colleague at Bloomberg News, recently wrote, quote, is being waged by a president who railed against America's involvement in Iraq and Afghanistan during past campaigns.
0: Yeah, there's also, of course, the cost to America's weapons stockpile, what's referred to as the nation's magazine depth. The Washington Post just reporting this week that in June, Secretary Pete Hegseth met with more than a dozen of the top defense firms, tech firms specifically, in the country, and told them that the Pentagon needed them to help rebuild the nation's weapons stockpile. So it's something we've been focused on a lot here at Bloomberg.
3: And we want to talk to Wayne Sanders about it. He's Bloomberg Intelligence Senior Defense Analyst. He joins us from Washington, D.C. Wayne, this story from the Washington Post got our attention for a few reasons. One is because, as the story points out, the U.S. typically relied on just a handful of established defense contractors for this type of work. We're going to get to all that. But give us the state of play right now. These are confidential figures. They're confidential numbers. But what have you been able to garner about the status of U.S. munitions?
2: Yeah, normally what ends up happening, right, is we kind of look at a consensus in terms of what we know what the production rates were for a lot of these companies that were building these up until this point. And then we start looking at some of the open source reporting in terms of how many of these interceptors that we've actually used, right? So it really is just kind of a speculation to be able to do that. We obviously don't want to be reporting that, you know, we are completely out of missiles or anything like that. And the U.S. government obviously has a lot of stockpiles, even on the classified side, that they don't want to talk about specifically for national security reasons. So for that, though, you know, we do recognize, though, that a lot of the interceptor depth, the magazine depth, you know, as Carol's talking about, I think is really important, is because the amount of exquisite capabilities that have been used up until this point normally would take care of itself in some type of, you know, near peer capability. But now that they were being used against drones, they were coming against our stockpiles.
0: I want to take a step back. Are you shocked by the amount of wars that the U.S. is involved in at this point, or the military actions that we've seen during this second term of President Trump?
2: Yeah, I think I am shocked, I think, just in terms of the longevity of it, right? Mm. In terms of what we went in to do, I think that there was a necessity, right? The Gulf states were really looking for us to be able to kind of curt out some of Iran's capabilities at that point in time, right? They pretty much had a monopolistic, type of capability advantage over the rest of the Gulf states based off their ballistic missile capacity, as well as, you know, the concerns for nuclear enrichment. So it is a fight that needed to be fought, but how long that fight was going to take place and how long we're going to continue without these off ramps is something that I don't think a lot of the planners were originally looking at, especially when we start talking about the cost, not only the depletion of munitions, but then also just the budget requirements, mm-hmm. because while certain things are normally what we call, you know, ops and sustainment kind of functions on that, you still have a lot of other requirements that are now in surge capacity and burning through the budget.
3: I wonder, just, you know, and we'll get to more on magazine depth and munitions in a second, but you brought up the question about an off ramp here and how that could affect the budget. What's the analysis that you're doing at Bloomberg Intelligence right now, Wayne, about when this could realistically be over? Because time is money.
2: Yeah, I think at this point in time, you have to be able to look at the geopolitical side of the fact. Right now, we had General Clark was on Balance of Power earlier today, and he was talking specifically about some of the geopolitical portions that are on this, and where Iran comes in and saying, okay, look, we've taken your best punches, and we're going to continue to take those best punches. So at this point in time, I don't think it's going to be the Iran capitulation piece of it. It's going to be the other Gulf states, which are now getting more involved. You saw Saudi Arabia and others. I think these are some of the key areas in terms of you have to take those into consideration as you start looking at a potential off-ramp. The off-ramp may actually just be something as simple as we hit them one last time. We had our strikes that are tied into this, and we're then going to open up the straits. Anything that happens in the straits after that point in time would not be tied to the U.S.
0: Yeah. It's just amazing that we're still talking about this war. I just feel like in terms of the takeaway. Hey, Wayne, I want to continue the discussion. We want to continue the discussion. I want to get, though, to something that President Trump said earlier today at his cabinet meeting at Camp David. Listen up, everybody.
4: We're also making that investment and looking forward to getting $1.5 trillion next year. And people see now how important it is. We want to keep a safe country. We have to keep a safe country. And the good news is, all of that equipment is made in the USA, so we're making it here. It's jobs. And each one of our defense groups are building literally at least 4 new massive plants as we speak, because we want them to move faster. We have the best equipment in the world, but we want them to move faster.
0: All right, that again was President Trump earlier at his cabinet meeting at Camp David. So $1.5 trillion, we know, we've talked about this massive budget for defense spending that he wants here, Wayne, a lot of money. Is he right, though, about these 4 new massive plants? I mean, are we doing do we already produce and manufacture pretty much of our defense here? And are we continuing to build that out? And do we need $1.5 trillion? Is that for just the replenishment, or is that just the state of the world that we now live in?
2: I think there are a couple of key things, right? There's been a lot of work done over this administration over the last year and a half. So it wasn't even tied just to Iran. But you start looking at what they call multi-year framework agreements, as well as large lot procurement programs. What that is President Trump and the administration really trying to push the demand signal to industry to say, we are going to survive some of these demand signals that we're asking you for. We're going to put this in that goes beyond what they call the FYDP, which is the 5-year development plan. Right. It's normally how Congress comes in and how they actually build out and appropriate funds to these contractors. The problem is sometimes they don't want to throw another line in if they think that another administration is going to come in and then say, oh, well, that demand is going to go down. So these framework agreements and these large law procurement programs are these policies that are being put in to say we're going to put money and contracts in that are going to go beyond 5 years. And so even when you look at Lockheed, Lockheed's $58 billion for PAC-3 interceptors. Those contracts are tied to these agreements. And you started seeing those in some of the earnings calls as well from these contractors, because they're saying, hey, look, you are putting your money where your mouth is. You are starting to show us that that demand is going to sustain. And some of the policies that are in there as well is these make whole provisions that say, hey, government, if you go back on your word, you're still going to pay me 2,000 interceptors for PAC-3 interceptors to Lockheed at $4 million. They're locking some of this stuff in to say, that's why I need you to build additional plants. And so separate from that, you asked me about these manufacturing plants. You're seeing a lot across these. General Dynamics has a $2.5 billion investment in roads industry to support Navy submarine construction with 1,500 jobs. Lockheed Martin, $60 million to double the Archibald, Pennsylvania facility. Hanwha's doing it in Philadelphia to expand shipbuilding. So you are seeing that amongst the primes, but you're also starting to see it in tech disruptors, because Anduril has their Arsenal One in Columbus, Ohio as well. So you're seeing it across the board.
3: Oh, Wayne, you're reading my mind, because this is exactly where I want to go. I want to go to Anduril. I want to go to CoAspire. I want to go to Castalion. I want to go to Shield AI. The supplement, complement, replace the primes? No, not yet. Not even close.
2: No, at this point in time, it's really additive, right? So you're still seeing the money that's going to go to the contractors. The near term right now is still going to go to the defense primes, because the primes right now have the hot lines, right? They're the ones that are actually being built right now. Those are the ones that are putting all these things out. So you're seeing that as the primes winning that short game. But tech disruptors can win that next gen low cost mass contract model, because in May, some of the multi-year contracts, like you said, Anduril, Castellan, Leidos, CoAspire, and Zone 5, they're targeting 10,000 low-cost cruise missiles that are a part of this. And that's an important piece of this, but they still have to create the scalability for some of those. And that's where a lot of times they end up partnering a lot with the defense primes as well.
14: Do you see, just to kind of wrap up here, about a minute or so, warfare in terms of how we fight continuing to change, continuing to be disrupted, as we've already seen in the last couple of decades?
2: Absolutely. And I think the low cost munitions is one of the key pieces. What Iran has shown is that, hey, you can take down a superpower, I apologize, but you can actually degrade capability for such a superpower as the United States right now by these low-cost drones and the interceptors that are on there. So a lot of the research and development right now, low-cost interceptors like BAE's APKWS, the Advanced Precision Kill Weapon System, as well as directed energy, high-powered microwave as well. So these are magazine depths that say, I don't need to spend $4 million on an interceptor. I'm looking for lower cost solutions. So you're going to continue to see this drive in that direction.
14: Fascinating stuff. We were hoping to do the deep dive and we did it. Wayne, you rock. Thank you. Thank you. Always appreciate it. Have a great weekend. Wayne Sanders, he's a Bloomberg Intelligence Senior Defense Analyst, joining us from our bureau in Washington, D.C.
3: Hey, coming up next on Bloomberg Business Week Daily, we're speaking with Kim Forrest over at Boca Capital Partners. There are quite a few stocks making big moves right now. I want to get her thoughts on not just Amazon up more than 15%, Apple at one point today having its worst day going back to 2020. Now its worst day since last year.
14: Still a haircut, still a major
3: 8.3%
14: haircut.
3: 8.3% to the downside right now.
14: She has a nuanced idea, too, about how AI might play out. So I'm curious what she means by that. So stick around, folks. We're counting down to the close on this Friday. This is Bloomberg.
26: ABC News, I'm Chuck Sievertson. President Trump says he's losing faith in the Iran negotiations after having described the talks for some time as optimistic and saying Iran desperately wants to make a deal. On Iran's military?
4: We have obliterated their military capacity. Again, they've got some left, but soon they won't have some left.
26: Rising oil prices worsen worries about inflation squeezing the bond market. Huge spring profits reported by the American oil companies. President taking credit for what he calls a deal with Israel and Hamas. Hamas says it will disarm only if a Palestinian state is created, something Israel adamantly rejects. Spain's government and local officials say about 60,000 migrants crossed the border entering a Spanish region from Morocco. Local officials say about 48,000 have gone back voluntarily. This migrant says there are no opportunities in Morocco. He says, I want to stay, but
8: your people don't want us.
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25: 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It's been a mixed picture for some big stocks today. Positivity in the air on Wall Street today, thanks in part to Amazon with blowout sales results at Amazon Web Services. On the other hand, Apple shares under pressure. The iPhone maker warning chip shortages are turning out to be worse than thought. Meantime, sleep apnea biotech company Apnimed is raising an eye-opening $192 million today in a bigger-than-expected IPO. Apnimed is developing an oral tablet to treat obstructive sleep apnea. Semaphore says T-Mobile's U.S. executives are trying to hang up on a big telecom merger. The execs telling the company's controlling shareholder Deutsche Telekom they no longer support a proposed $300 billion merger between the two companies. OpenAI isn't the only AI that hacked into another company when it wasn't supposed to. Now there's word rival Anthropic's Claude AI accessed the internet and breached three organizations during cybersecurity tests that went awry. Denise Pellegrini, Bloomberg Radio.
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28: Look, Tom, it's got to be how they're going to invest around tech, right? Do we buy chips? Do we not? Do we buy memory? Do we not? With the volatility that we're seeing in these markets, I think that's going to be the biggest conversation people are having. And really and truly, we need to be tactical. It's what we're doing for our investors. There is so much going on underneath the surface right now.
27: Right.
28: Even though you've got a VIX that's like an 18 handle, the correlations are not high in anything except energy and utilities. You don't have high correlations, so stock picking is important.
27: Bloomberg money question then. We'll do that at 12 noon today. Mm-hmm. Victoria Fernandez, what does it mean for rebalancing? Do you less rebalance and let tech go? Or do you have increased scrutiny on rebalancing a portfolio?
28: I think it's going to be more of the latter, Tom. And I think that's because of what we're talking about in regards to these correlations. I mean, every day a stock can change, right? I mean, we've seen that with Microsoft. We've seen it with SK Hynix. We've seen it with a ton of names. You have to be able to be tactical. So little bites at the apple is what we're saying. Don't go in and make big bets because it can turn around the next day and kind of bite you in the rear. So little bits and pieces here and there. When the stock comes down, add a little bit to your portfolio. When it runs high, say thank you very much. Take some profits off the table. That's what we're doing for our clients. I think that's the best way to approach this volatility we're seeing in the tech sector.
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11: It's 3:40 on Wall Street. We do check markets all day long here at Bloomberg. The Dow, the S&P, NASDAQ, all advancing. In fact, the Dow Jones Industrial Average up now by 0.7%. S&P right at 7,500, up 0.8%. But let's head over to the First Word breaking news desk for today's afternoon call. And here she is, Jordan Fitzgerald.
29: Thanks, Charlie. The main U.S. averages are advancing in a continuation of yesterday's rally off of more big tech earnings. The S&P cash is up 0.8%, as is the NASDAQ 100. The NASDAQ 100 is set to close for its worst month since March 2025. Taking a look at the Dow, Amazon, Google, and Nvidia leading, with Apple, Boeing, and Sherwin-Williams leading to the downside. Amazon is set for its best day since 2012 after results, with Apple shares sinking from Tuesday's record high on its weak forecast and mixed print. In commodities, Exxon and Chevron reported disparate earnings, and oil futures are rallying on intensifying conflict in the Middle East. Short sellers, meanwhile, are piling into SpaceX ahead of next week's lockup expiry and first earnings report. Wrapping up, gold and Bitcoin both rising, and the 10-year yield is at 2025 highs. I'm Jordan Fitzgerald. All yours, Charlie.
11: Hi, thank you very much, Jordan Fitzgerald. Have a great weekend. And to hear live breaking news over your Bloomberg type squawk, SQUA on your Bloomberg terminal. I'm Charlie Pellett. That is a Bloomberg Business Flash.
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0: Yeah, I know.
1: It is flat.
0: Right, which is why you go internally. And listen, how many days that we've seen the index up, but most names are down, or the index down, but most names are up. Like, it's, you can feel the churn, especially as we make our way through some earnings of some really big names. And I got to say, that's kind of where we want to go. Let's get to the drive to the close. Kim Forrest is with us, founder and chief investment officer at Boca Partners. She joins us from Pittsburgh. They've got about $35 million in assets under management. We love talking with her. We can get into specific names, and they do disclose that she or her family and the portfolios that they run may own some of the stocks we talk about. Kim, good to have you here again. How are you?
2: I am fantastic. I am so happy July is coming to a close. You know, for a sleepy like summer month, it has not been that. Not at all.
0: Yeah, it's pretty staggering. All right, so talk to us about some of the big tech names that we've been all over in the AI trade. Where should we begin? Talk to us about maybe some names you were putting money to work, taking some money out because of some of what we heard.
2: Sure. Well, I mean, like everybody else, I'm sure that, you know, we're all very, very exposed to technology. And the biggest names really got clubbed. And, you know, most of the time I've been wondering why. Why? And here's where you teased that I was going to be nuanced in my AI theory. And it's because I was a software engineer before I started being a sell side analyst and then a portfolio manager. So I spent time actually developing AI software. So I know it well. And, you know, it's going to take a long time to develop. And in fact, all of the memory makers and a lot of the high end chips are sold out. So I was not one, the sell-off in these things just made no sense, right? And as you said, maybe the whole averages weren't or the indexes weren't down, but like some of the components were, and it was a real head scratcher. But I'm on the side that believes that we're probably not going to have quite as many data centers built as everyone thinks. Although I do think AI is going to really get rolling and it's going to change the way we work and live our lives. So that's the nuanced, is I don't think LLMs win in the long run. We have them, but they are not the big drivers that, you know, need us to eat every inch of America with a data center on it.
1: Well, then what is the big driver?
2: What is the big driver? It's always productivity, right? You're going to have not just these large language models that help you interface with a computer, but smaller models that are solving specific problems. And those smaller models have a smaller footprint. They need smaller amounts of data, and they provide big productivity, but for fewer dollars. And I think there's going to be a lot of those, and maybe AI makes those automatic, because it's very, very difficult right now to build a good model. Just ask Palantir.
1: Good point. I mean, I'm thinking about all the small problems I have that I need AI to solve, and I got a list.
0: Yeah, but how much will you spend to have those problems like fixed? Right, that's what it's coming down to.
1: Right now, I spend $0.00 per month on AI.
0: Right. But at some point, these companies, these CFOs have got to be looking at, okay, what is this costing and what are you using it? You know, I'm sorry, Carol, you're using your notes to create an outline for a panel. Very useful for me. I love it. Saves a lot of time. But what's the cost of that?
2: Exactly. And this is the thing that drives me completely insane up to now, that people have not actually done that calculus, right? We're spending billions on this stuff to be able to write a sympathy note. Are you kidding me? You know, I mean, is that the greater good for this? That, you know, you don't have to write your emails with quite as much thought. No, it doesn't make any sense. So that's why I'm predicting that we're going to have these smaller, more targeted models that are solving business problems, maybe problems in our own life. But I think mostly enterprise sort of solutions, because they're the people that have the paycheck and they want increased productivity.
0: When does I got to ask you. So when does the party stop and how does it stop in your view? I hate to call it a party.
2: How does the party stop?
0: But
2: I think Meta is going to be part of that, right? Because do you scratch your head? Why are they developing this thing? Where are they going to use it in their, you know, their suite of products, and who's going to pay for it? I think you know, when they throw in the towel, that'll be one of the record scratch kind of things.
1: You said when they throw in

0: the towel, not if they throw in the towel?
1: Yeah, I think when they throw in the towel. Even
0: what does that look? What does it look like for them to throw in the towel?
1: Just say something else will come along. Okay. Like, how are we not living in the metaverse?
0: Yeah, we talked about this yesterday. I mean, yeah. we talked about this yesterday, Kim, because it's like, okay, well, they renamed the company Meta, and everybody's then it's another pivot, and the pivot's completely different to AI. So.
1: Yeah, and they make tons of money doing what we all kind of love them for. You know, I don't know that I love Instagram, but I'm on it. So
0: I think all of us want to be on it less. You could take the Carol Masser approach, which is just don't engage at all, which I'm very respectful.
1: Well, I don't engage. I have the weirdest. I don't think we want to talk about this. It's just dogs.
2: Oh, no, we do, Kim. We do. Go ahead.
1: Okay. Yeah, so I don't get into battles because I'm looking at people's dogs, their horses, and their kids. Like, what's there to fight about? Ooh, that's an ugly horse. I mean, it's not going to happen.
2: Oh, my God, I love you. What's a recent buy that you did for your clients? Just got about a minute left here. Or sell.
1: Two sides to the trade. Everybody sold Micron a little bit. They should have in June. But we love the smaller companies. And one of the smaller companies that we love is a local company, Coherent. Mm-hmm. Now, that has had a tremendous run up. I think that was way overdone, but the company is really interesting. They have Midwestern values. They're going to deliver on their promises, and they just do what they do well, which is make exotic materials that are used in optical networking and semiconductors.
2: Yeah, up more than 40% year to date. Wow.
1: Yeah.
2: Pretty impressive.
1: Yeah, still like them. Like them more at this price than a month ago.
2: I have to say, I do like some of those animal posts on. I do go through Instagram occasionally.
0: You just got to hope they're
2: not AI. With my coffee on the weekend.
0: Just hope they're not AI.
2: Yeah. And I always like peg all these things. Oh, yeah, I should buy this. And then I don't buy any of it. I just don't. I walk away.
1: Probably best.
2: I walk away.
1: Yeah.
2: Kim Forrest, you have a good weekend. Thank you. We really appreciate it.
1: Thank you.
2: Chief Investment Officer, founder of Boca Capital Partners, joining us from Pittsburgh. Ready to do this?
0: I'm ready to do this. It's our cross-platform coverage of the market close next on Bloomberg Businessweek Daily.
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4: This is a Bloomberg Money Minute. It's been a mixed picture for some big stocks today. Positivity in the air on Wall Street today, thanks in part to Amazon with blowout sales results at Amazon Web Services. On the other hand, Apple shares under pressure. The iPhone maker warning chip shortages are turning out to be worse than thought. Meantime, sleep apnea biotech company Apnimed is raising an eye-opening $192 million today. In a bigger-than-expected IPO, Apnimed is developing an oral tablet to treat obstructive sleep apnea. Semaphore says T-Mobile's U.S. executives are trying to hang up on a big telecom merger, the execs telling the company's controlling shareholder Deutsche Telekom they no longer support a proposed $300 billion merger between the two companies. OpenAI isn't the only AI that hacked into another company when it wasn't supposed to. Now there's word rival Anthropic's Claude AI accessed the internet and breached three organizations during cybersecurity tests that went awry. Denise Pellegrini, Bloomberg Radio.
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18: All right, everybody, just about 7 minutes to go until we wrap up the trade on this Friday, July 31st, 2026. Carol Masser, Tim Stenovek, live here in our Bloomberg Interactive Broker Studio. If perchance you're just joining us, waiting to see how we wrap up on this Friday, S&P 500 near its highs of the day, up almost 0.9%. So we've seen some buying in the last half hour or so of trading. You've got a NASDAQ 100 moving up towards its almost best levels of the session. So it's up just shy of 1%, up 276 points with just a few minutes to go.
0: Okay, a couple of stories on my radar. I do want to mention one. This crossed a little over, this was at 320, this crossed. This is an AP story. Mm-hmm. The Marine Corps says that the pilot of an F-35B stealth fighter is expected to live after ejecting from the jet before it crashed in California. The jet went down Friday near the Miramar Air Base in San Diego. A Marine statement called it a Class A mishap. It's a single F-35B fighter jet. They cost about $109 million each.
18: All right. So we're glad that everybody's okay, or that he's okay.
0: Yeah. The Marine Corps said in a statement, quote, "The pilot ejected was transported to a local medical facility in stable condition for evaluation and treatment of non-life-threatening injuries."
18: All right. So good to know that again from coming from the Associated Post. If you want to know what the most read story is in the past 8 hours, traders cut ties with Radiant World amid fake invoice concerns. This is a deep dive, a Bloomberg exclusive, and this has to do with Vittel Group and Cargill. They've stopped trading with Radiant World, a private firm that's rapidly risen to become one of the world's largest iron ore traders, while Glencore is no longer doing new business with the company, according to people familiar. This is a very true Bloomberg story.
0: I'm thinking about a $47 million penthouse in the Miami St. Regis.
18: Oh.
0: Yeah, I don't know.
18: I love how you think.
0: Yeah, that's what I'm thinking about.
18: And it's a New York
0: this
18: couple.
0: This is also a most read.
18: Shocking.
0: This is also a most read story.
18: It's
0: on
18: a New York couple.
0: I see where you go, you see where I go.
18: I've been here a really long time, so I just kind of gravitate towards those, like, in the weeds. But this is actually a very Bloomberg story, too. It's by Anna Kayser on the Bloomberg. A New York couple will pay $47 million for a penthouse at a St. Regis-branded condo building in Brickell, Miami's financial center. Price point just shy of the condo record for mainland Miami, with a pair of penthouses at the planned Mandarin Oriental Residences having got under contract for a record $49.9 million each.
0: Okay. A rush of wealthy newcomers seeking lower taxes has been raising the ceiling.
18: Was it like a BOGO, buy one, get one free?
0: Miami. It's recently been outpacing traditionally pricier markets such as New York and San Francisco when it comes to ultra-luxury sales. There have been 24 home sales over $30 million in the greater Miami market this year compared to two back in 2019.
18: Didn't we just talk about living in Florida has gotten more expensive?
0: Yeah, the cost of living has gone up. Things are getting more expensive, but that's the way supply and demand works.
18: Yeah,
0: when a lot of people want to buy something, the price for those things go up. When those people move there, things get more expensive.
18: This is my favorite part. I love real estate. If I wasn't doing this, I'd be doing real estate. I love reading about
0: real estate. What would you do in real estate?
18: I don't know. I would be selling or doing something. I love looking at properties and looking at valuations. Bottom line, supply, demand, there's ultimately a fixed supply. There's so much land you can build on. I know it feels like you keep seeing new, but it's just, I don't know. I love it. This two-floor penthouse that just sold to be used as a family home, of course, has five bedrooms, 10,000 square feet of interior space. It also comes with a rooftop deck with a private pool, spa, and outdoor kitchen.
0: So you'll take two of them?
18: I live in a very old house. It's a row house. It's narrow. There are no closets. This is my dream. It probably has so many closets. I have a house of armoires.
0: Five?
18: As I say, armoires.
0: How much was it?
18: I don't know. 45?
0: $47 million. Okay.
18: Yeah.
0: Great.
18: Pool.
0: So maybe you can buy the other one.
2: Yeah. Okay. Well, maybe this has to do with the new tax on highly valued second homes here in New York. Everybody's running and buying $40 million plus condos. I don't know. Most read story. Stick around, folks. We're heading over to TV. The closing bell starts right now.
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20: 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Bloomberg's comprehensive cross-platform coverage of the U.S. market close starts right now.
21: And right now we are 2 minutes away from the end of the trading day. Romain Bostic here with Emily Grafeil. We're taking you through to that closing bell. It's a global simulcast. Carol Masser, she pops up on the screen. Tim Stanovic, he's there too. 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
2: Would this be better?
21: I don't know. For all you radio folks, cover your ears because Carol, who knows what Carol's about to do. A mixed day here on Wall Street. We should point out S&P up, the NASDAQ up, the Dow up, though we're seeing Russell 2000, mid-caps, transports in the red, closing out the week and closing out pretty much what across the board is a down month for at least the major benchmarks here in the U.S.
2: Yeah, it's kind of interesting to see. I mean, so much movement, I feel like, this last month. But nonetheless, I don't know, we're wrapping up. Overall, little change for the month. I've been looking at the Mag 7. It's up about 3.5% in today's session. So once again, investors moving into these big tech names. Not if you're Apple. Apple's having a really rough day. But everybody else, they're up.
0: So that's the thing. Tech stocks have had a rough month. It's been a very volatile month. But we are actually completely flat month to date on the S&P 500 right now, despite the ups and downs over the last 4 weeks.
22: Yeah, the VIX is down as well, at least for today. It's interesting, but, you know, this is kind of what we expect for a July, a summer month. Not too much movement on the index level.
21: I love your optimism. You are definitely glass half full kind of people. The NASDAQ composite is down 3% month to date. The NASDAQ 100 is down 6.5% month to date. The Russell 2000 is down 3% month to date. The SOX, 21% month to date. Dow Transports, 3% month to date. And we can take the month to date out now because the month has officially ended, at least when it comes to trading here in the cash session for U.S. markets. On the day, definitely a reason for optimism. The Dow adding about 280 points, or 0.5%. The S&P adding 52 points, or 0.7%, closing just shy of that 7,500 mark. The NASDAQ composite up 1% even on the day. The NASDAQ 100 adding about 0.6%. The Russell 2000, though, is going to sit this one out down about 0.5 percentage point.
2: All right, guys. And the S&P 500, I mentioned we've been talking about this, almost an even split, a little bit more names to the downside. 281, but I just want to do a really quick thing. Bear with me, Emily, because I just pulled up the S&P 500.
0: She's actually writing some code right now. She's vibe coding.
2: What do you think is the big? You guys are wacky. What is the biggest gainer in the S&P 500 for the month overall?
21: I don't know.
2: Cognizant Tech Solutions.
0: I was going to say PayPal.
2: 35%.
21: I would not have got that.
2: PayPal's number two. Very nicely done.
21: I was going to say Alphabet, but they're not.
2: What do you think is the worst performer in the S&P for the month?
22: A chip name.
21: No.
2: Chip related.
0: Yeah, that's memory.
2: It's optical.
21: Oh, Corning.
2: Corning?
22: SanDisk.
2: Corning.
0: SanDisk.
2: Oh, you guys, this is a fun game. Corning is the second worst performer, down 37%. Okay. Well, that's done, cool. Romain. Yeah. But even better,
21: yeah,
2: is...
21: Does this conversation get better? Where are we going with
2: down
21: this?
2: Down 40% in the month.
0: Is SanDisk.
2: Is
0: SanDisk.
21: Right? Oh, SanDisk.
22: Okay. Yeah. Tim and
0: so
22: I got
0: Emily gets the credit for that.
22: And, you know, I think I said it first.
0: You did.
21: Congratulations, Emily. Thanks for keeping us on track. By the way, we get SanDisk earnings next week, too.
2: Yeah, see?
21: Yeah.
2: I just think that's an interesting story. But, Emily, let's go to the map.
22: Okay, let's go to the IMAP. It was a really mixed bag. You know, we have some red on one side, but we also have green on the other side. What was dragging it down? It was information technology, materials, utilities, real estate. Energy was higher. We have seen, you know, on the day, on the month, oil prices moving higher today along with yield. So you do see that energy sector up, industrials as well. again, a mixed bag. Consumer discretionary also a leader here, at least on the sector level for the day.
18: All right, I'm feeling really group effort. So I want each of you to go SPX index DES.
1: No, there's going to be homework.
18: And do NDX index DES. Look at the 1, 2, 3 top gainers in both of those index.
1: Yeah, well, without even looking, I know where you're going with this.
18: But they're exactly the same. So.
1: Well, that's the world we live in right now.
18: I know. Amazon,
1: it's an AI world.
18: Amazon, Dexcom, and then you've got Monolithic Power Systems. Those are the number 1, 2, 3 gainers in the S&P 500 and NASDAQ 100. Thanks for playing along, everybody. All right, so Amazon, let's get to it. Up 15%, man, just surging. The company, we know the story, reported second quarter results that beat expectations on key metrics, including revenue at AWS, Amazon Web Services. That revenue jumped 37% to $42.2 billion. So important. Most of the operating profit for Amazon comes from AWS. They raised their projection for 2026 CapEx to $220 billion from a previous estimate of $200, so up by $20 billion. CEO Andy Jassy saying most of that spending would go toward AI, but nonetheless, investors love. There was so much in that report, but so much that investors like. And again, that's like up 15%. All right, number one gainer in those two indexes, as I mentioned. Number two gainer is Dexcom. Mm. That stock also moving today up almost 12%. This is after the diabetes device maker boosted the lower end of its revenue forecast for the full year, following better than expected results in the second quarter. Stock's had a pretty good year. It's up about 25% year to date. Several analysts raising their price targets on the stock, including Piper Sandler, Wells Fargo, Stifel, Baird, Citi, a lot of them. And then the third top gainer in both the S&P 500 and NASDAQ 100, Monolithic Power Systems soaring as much as 19% intraday, but finishing the day with a gain of more than 8%. It's a semiconductor device company, reported second quarter results that beat expectations, and they gave a revenue forecast that is above the analyst consensus. Our BI, Bloomberg Intelligence team, said the results validate the thesis that the company's expanding penetration and diversification across data center infrastructure buildouts are driving growth.
0: Okay, I got the decliners, and I'm going with all superlatives today. We got to start with Apple tumbling after component shortages weighed on the company's sales forecast. Shares of Apple fell by 7.3%. At one point, this was going to be the worst day going back to March of 2020, which was the COVID panic. Now worst day since April of 2025, which was the so-called Liberation Day panic. The company did the company's services growth will decelerate in the September quarter. It warned of an impact from regulatory changes to its App Store business model in the EU and elsewhere. Shares of Apple once again down by 7.4%. Worst day ever for Roblox since going public back in 2021. Shares just tumbled 27%. Go ahead, Romain.
1: Yeah, this whole Roblox story, I mean, just going back the last couple of years, just absolutely fascinating. Just, I don't know what the management is doing over there.
0: Well, I mean, the safety issue is huge, and Bloomberg Business Week has done a great job covering that and what the company...
1: But they've had so many opportunities to address this.
0: And maybe now it's starting to hit because you have parents saying, well, we're not going to let our kids on the platform. Daily active users missed analyst expectations. The company's users fell short of those estimates. Bookings also came in lower than expected. Also, the worst day ever for Reddit. This after the company failed to announce any new data licensing agreements in its latest earnings report. Reddit shares fell, Romain, by 21%.
1: All right, let's take a quick look at yields. Of course, coming off that big jump up higher that we saw on Wednesday, that subsided on Thursday, but the trajectory back in place here on this Friday. In fact, you take a look at the 30-year yield, where it is today and where it was a month ago. In fact, the biggest jump that we've seen on a monthly basis in at least 2.5 years. All right, guys, what do you want to chat? I mean, let's just let Carol do it because she's just going to go
0: football.
1: In her own direction.
0: Football.
1: You know, I've been following this FIFA story.
0: Yeah.
18: From the man who interrupts all the time.
1: The potential own goal that the FIFA president and peace prize giver is doing here with this backroom deal with Joshua Kushner to basically sell off a stake in the commercial arm of the World Cup. And all of the soccer federation, not all of them, but at least the bigger ones like UEFA and CONCACAF basically saying, what the heck, dude? And I mean, this doesn't seem like this is going to blow over.
0: No, I don't think it's going to happen.
18: Right.
1: Yeah. Well, I don't know. I mean, what's to stop him?
18: Well,
0: all these.
18: You should say,
0: UEFA boycotting the next World Cup.
3: Yeah.
4: That's what's going to stop him.
3: Well, that's what they say. That's
4: yeah. So without, as Randall Williams and Vanessa Perdomo Maglione told us earlier, without UEFA, FIFA's got nothing.
3: Yeah. Right. Well, they know their power. I guess the question is, are they going to stand by that? Or, you know, maybe they cut a deal. I don't know.
18: But they also said the regionals like make a lot of money off of their own little, you know, not little, but own tournaments and matches and stuff. So, you know, what are they giving up if they accept?
3: I just love the drama here. And it just seems like, you know, I don't know. I guess he felt, Infantino felt like, hey, he's coming off of this high of putting on this great World Cup that was a huge success despite a lot of the hand wringing. And, you know, now he's trying to play that hand into, you know, whatever this deal was that he struck without consulting.
4: I'm hearing we need to take a hydration break.
18: You seem
4: break.
18: Pretty invested in this.
3: I am, actually.
18: Yeah.
3: You know, I'm a big, big, huge international football fan.
18: We understand you got a lot going on
3: at least
18: that
3: every
18: side.
3: 4 years.
18: So we're going to let you go.
3: All right.
18: Have
3: see
18: a
3: ya.
18: Great and
3: I think
18: safe...
3: we should have left like 45 seconds ago.
18: You know, that hurts us.
3: Oh, I love you. Have a great weekend.
18: Yeah, I love you too. Yeah. All right.
22: Nice
18: Emily,
22: being
18: we're
22: here.
18: So glad you're here.
22: Yeah.
18: All right. That is a wrap. Our cross-platform radio, TV, YouTube, Bloomberg Originals. We do call it the closing bell. Emily and Romaine back there on the close on TV. 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We'll see you again, same time, same place on Monday.
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18: I would say Romaine had his Wheaties.
4: Yeah.
18: We all, you know, we all get like into that Friday mode. Right? What's not to love about Friday?
4: I will admit it. Like, I was not following soccer before the World Cup.
18: You were really, but you and your son, like, really got into it. It's
4: sweet. Even my 3.5-year-old daughter
18: She
4: was into it too. Yeah, she wore a full Argentina kit to school this week or last week. But I could not believe the sponsorship levels.
18: Yeah.
4: And the rules and regulations around branding. Like, you couldn't call it MetLife Stadium, right? It was New York and New Jersey.
18: I know. I thought that was like, really bizarre.
4: It's hard as somebody who's like, you know, used to talking about these stadiums as like the corporate, whatever corporate entity has sponsored it for 20 years.
18: Yeah.
4: Yeah.
18: All know. Right. Well, one of the cool things, maybe I'm just kind of excited because we have a super favorite person in town. She's normally in London. She is known all over the world for her coverage of food, beverage, and restaurants. Knows that space so well, but now CEOs are also dishing it out to her.
4: We're talking about Kate Crater. She's Bloomberg Pursuit's food editor. She's behind the CEO Diet. It's a monthly series in Bloomberg Business Week in which executives from around the world tell Kate how they manage their time in
18: Do you love
4: out of the
18: this?
4: Office.
18: Is this
4: love,
18: fun?
22: It's become really fun. You feel like you feel like a CEO therapist, psychiatrist, like telling you, you know, they're telling you like how they get through their day with their
4: Some of them are taking mushrooms. That's what I like. I had to Google those mushrooms, Kate. Those are the legal kind of mushrooms.
22: Yeah, exactly.
4: That you wrote about with this one CEO.
22: Yeah, he was.
4: TrueMed Payments CEO?
22: I think that's right. Yeah, that's exactly right. And I think what was that? That was like how, what was that? His meditation?
4: Yeah. That's how he psychs up for a big. He psychs up for a big moment.
22: Oh my God, Tim! You're going to have to become the editor of CEO Diet now.
4: Oh, sorry.
22: That one just
4: really stuck with me because
22: some of them, you know,
4: they get pretty candid.
22: You know which one was a big? Like it was actually kind of fun also because it came with a picture. We did a really good one a couple months ago. Like, what was your first job, and what did you learn from it? And David Solomon, his first job was scooping ice cream in in Westchester County at a Baskin Robbins. And he said it taught him to interface with people. Like, he realized how much he enjoyed talking to people, but also getting the order right. So he knew he had to respond. You know, he had to like know what people were saying. And then this guy, Billy Hult, I think he's at Tradeweb. He worked at an off-track betting. And he learned like to count money really quickly.
18: Isn't that funny how these things that like you do young when you're younger that really kind of maybe kind of lay the groundwork for where you end up?
22: And you never know, right? Like the path you never ever know.
18: Yeah, exactly. So there's a bunch of stories, Kate. Go where you want because it's you and you can do whatever you want. But there's how 12 bosses use AI for time-saving productivity and success, how 13 CEOs and bosses psych themselves up for their big moments, which is kind of interesting because I think sometimes you assume somebody gets to a certain position and they just go for it, but they still kind of have to get themselves somewhere. And then there's biggest money regrets in their careers.
5: Those were fantastic. I do think psyching yourself up for a big moment is so helpful. There was one, and the answers ranged, like from taking psychedelic mushrooms to like having that same sort of, some of it is not surprising, right? You know, that you just have to like know it's as if you're going on stage for a concert, you know, as if you're BTS and you're going on stage for a concert and you want to like just know everything backwards and forwards and make sure that, you know, there's no room for error. And then another CEO said she gets a blowout. She just makes sure she's like got her best face forward, and that's how you do it. But we had this last the
18: Wait,
5: most.
18: Wait, I have to just tell you, I officiated, I've done two of my nieces, Claudia and also Sarah, have gotten married, and I officiated. And I've really, it's been
4: She's
18: quite.
4: Carol's available for hire.
5: Oh my God, that's good.
4: She will travel to weddings.
5: Wow.
18: But it's been an honor, and it's people I love tremendously. But the second one, I'm like, I need to get a blowout because I'm used to like feeling my work face and my, you know, kind of, and it was really important to me to get a blowout too for your wedding,
5: Tim,
18: Sarah.
5: And now you know.
4: Now I know, that's the secret. All right, you'll see me on Monday.
18: Okay. With blowouts, you can conquer the world.
5: No, you really do feel like what she said is that you have your best face forward.
18: Yeah.
5: She felt like if you're presenting with your best, you know, with a face, mm-hmm. you know, with an appearance that you feel really confident in, that you've worked on, then you really are, then you're game ready.
18: There's one person I think who talked about they have to make sure they get time to go to the gym. I think about you. You love your workout. And whether we're on a remote or something, you're like, I'm going to get a workout.
5: Yeah.
18: Sorry,
4: Carol,
18: I'm sharing.
4: Carol, you can go do that by yourself. I'll be at the gym.
18: I'm getting my workout.
4: Yeah, it is important though, and I think for I think a lot of people can relate to that. I want to talk to some about some money mistakes.
18: Yeah,
4: because like this was I like these ones because a lot of them are relatable. Mm-hmm. Some of them are not relatable at all. Like letting selling a huge chunk of California Pizza Kitchen to PepsiCo for what, almost $100 million.
5: Yeah, exactly.
18: I did that last week.
4: but that I mean, I think everybody remembers the well, if you're of a certain age, you remember how hot CPK was.
18: Mm-hmm.
4: Pepsi bought into it, then Pepsi was like, we're getting out of the food business.
18: Mm-hmm.
4: And what that meant for the
5: Rick
4: folks
5: Rosenfield.
4: Who founded it.
5: Yeah, this guy Rick Rosenfield was a co-founder of it. And he was really forthcoming with this information. He was a former defense attorney. And then he decided to help America discover gourmet pizza. And you're right, like in the 80s, California Pizza Kitchen was huge. And I think it was in 92, they sold it to PepsiCo for, I think, $92 million. And like a huge amount. And they realized they thought they had a blank check and they thought they could expand super quickly.
18: Yeah.
5: And it ended up, you know, they lost the confidence of a lot of employees. Things, you know, you might have seen it coming. Things went wrong. And that was one of his really, it was a huge, obviously, literally huge, a huge regret he has about a huge amount of money. But there was somebody else, another CEO, regrets that he didn't buy Tesla stock in, 2010? Like, he has the number down. Like, he would be several million dollars richer right now if he's the CEO of Red Savannah, I think.
18: And it's nice to know that they have those regrets, right? Because I think
5: they still think about it.
4: Yeah, George Morgan Grenville was that CEO.
5: Yeah. But that's the fact that he knows exactly how much he was going to buy and what that stock was, you know, would have been worth when he cashed out. It's like,
4: well, Mark Pincus shared that story with us. His story. He was a seed investor in what is now Meta,
18: mm-hmm.
4: and he's a very wealthy man because of Zynga. But he said that was the best investment I ever made. I just sold it too early, and he would have had more than $1 billion worth of shares of Facebook.
18: It's like knowing when to sell or knowing when to hold. I don't know. It's really kind of wild. Go wherever. We've got about a minute or so left here.
5: This guy, JB Oricha, who has a tech platform called Savvy Money,
18: mm-hmm.
5: which does credit scores. He was actually fascinating. So he produced a movie called Rock Slide. S-L-Y-D-E, that you've never heard of and I know you never saw. And he said, no, that's not my biggest money regret because I went into it with my eyes open. I knew it probably wasn't going to be a success, but it's something that I wanted to do. And what he said people should focus on is the kind of things you talk about doing but don't do, like buying a house. Like if you sort of are like, oh, we should get, you know, or refinancing your mortgage even, and you talk about it and talk about it, and all of a sudden it's too late. Like now, right? Mortgage prices are climbing, and you, if you don't put a date on it, if you don't go into something with your eyes wide open, that's the regret that you'll have.
18: I love that idea of like not locking in a mortgage. Like you think these folks have figured it all out, right? Mm-hmm. We've all been there. It's like, ah, why did I wait? It's just kind of amazing.
4: Matt Navarro of Stanley 1913 regrets not studying abroad in college. Yeah, that's love that one.
5: You know, that's the one we can all relate to, yeah. Right? Like he was like, I need to stay here. I need to build up my bank account. My fraternity brothers are going away to France, but I'm going to stay here. And now, like, I really feel like that's inspiring.
18: I feel like I'm talking about my family. It's exactly why my daughter went abroad, because I didn't do it. There was a school I wanted to go to, and she's like, I'm going to do that. And she did it.
4: You can still go, Carol.
18: Kate Crater.
5: So good to see you guys. No regrets. No money regrets for us.
18: No. Kate Crater, Bloomberg Pursuits food editor, and so much more. Stick around.
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8: 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On Zero, how should we navigate a world in which anxieties about AI, climate change, and capitalism collide? 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
26: Well, Mythos was a defining moment, and it shifted the debate in Washington and among corporate players on the use of AI. We see the token tracking that every corporate is now engaged in. CFOs went from spend at all cost on AI to now let's make sure we're getting something for this engagement and this extraordinary cost on tokens going to the frontier labs. We've seen a large shift this calendar year, distinct from what we saw last year. Last year was all about the build and the competition with China to make sure that we're ahead. This year, we're seeing a shift post-Mythos to ensuring we have competition on the frontier and in the second generation and on with the use of AI and the rising use and need for open models and open weights so that we have open source as a key player to balance out this rising cost of AI usage. So there's a lot happening here. This Microsoft story is absolutely fascinating because it's one of the long-term old players in tech and still had such a massive move today. You're seeing something likewise in Washington policy circles that the shifts on AI, the uncertainty on what AI will mean for the economy, that's a huge driver of our politics, not just the day-to-day stuff, but this is going to be the large debate within the parties and with the electorate.
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9: It's 421 on Wall Street. We do check markets all day long here at Bloomberg. An up Friday, an up week as well for the S&P 500 index, up by just over 1%. And it is on to the trading month of August. Now, for the month of July, the S&P 500 index was lower, a little change, down by 0.1%. Bottom line, we wrap up a turbulent month. The S&P 500 index wraps up July at 74.89, heads into the weekend, had a gain today of 0.7%. Dow Industrials up 276, up 0.5%. NASDAQ today up by 1%. The NASDAQ 100 index up 0.6%. But despite all of the gains, the Russell 2000 index of small cap shares did decline by 0.5%. The NASDAQ 100 index today led higher by shares of Amazon after earnings. Amazon up by 15.3%, weighing on the NASDAQ 100 index. Apple after earnings down 7.4%. The SOX little changed on the day, up under 0.1%. The VIX now below 16. 2-year yield 4.26%. The 10-year 4.71%. The 30-year 5.25%. Gold down $55 the ounce to $4,047 for the precious metal, a drop of 1.3%. West Texas Intermediate crude up 1.1%, $84.51 a barrel. Brent crude, $90.12 a barrel, up by 1.2%. Reddit shares had their worst intraday drop ever, plunging 21%. This after the company failed to announce any new data licensing agreements in its latest earnings report. Recapping, S&P 500 index wraps up July at 74.89, higher today by 0.7%. Carol and Tim, that is a Bloomberg Business Flash.
18: All right, Charlie, thank you so much. Carol Master, along with Tim Stanovic, live in our Bloomberg Interactive Brokers studio. Ed Zitron of Easy Primary Research coming up in just a moment. 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We're on radio. We're on YouTube. We're on Bloomberg Originals. So, again, just go to Bloomberg.com/askradio and we'll bring it into the conversation with Ed. He's coming up in just a moment.
4: It is the perfect time to bring back Ed Zitron because we've got a lot to talk about with him. We spent a lot of our first couple of hours today talking about the drama around situational awareness, selling a chunk of its AI-related public equities. Then there's the latest from the Mag 7. We did see shares of Meta fall 8% yesterday after it gave that disappointing quarterly revenue forecast. At the same time, though, Carol, aggressive AI spending plans by Amazon, Microsoft, and Alphabet gave fresh evidence that demand for chips and related equipment will remain strong and offered relief to a sector that's been battered just in the last few days.
18: Can't wait to see what he has to say. Ed Zitron is back with us, CEO of Easy Primary Research, host of the Better Offline podcast. He also writes the Where's Your Ed At newsletter. To say he's an AI skeptic would be putting it lightly. Some might say he's an AI hater. Either way, we're always interested in his perspective. He joins us in our Bloomberg Interactive Broker studio. Where are we in terms of the AI narrative in your view, and what's the reality?
12: Well, I think investors have to ask a question right now. What am I getting into when I invest in Microsoft, Google, and Amazon? So UBS estimates that 27% of Google Cloud's revenue this year will be OpenAI and Anthropic, increasing to over 48% next year. That is a remarkable amount of money. It's going to be over $124 billion next year. Everyone is buying into these stocks because they believe all of that CapEx is going towards diverse and spread out AI demand, when in fact what it's actually doing is helping create infrastructure for two unprofitable, unsustainable companies.
4: So those, the other one would be Anthropic,
12: yes, is,
4: you argue. So give us more data, because you have the you're citing Microsoft, but what about AWS?
12: Well, that was what I was saying. So Barclays actually says that this year, 13% of AWS revenue will be both OpenAI and Anthropic, and next year will be 18%. AWS, much bigger business than Google Cloud. Now, just to be clear, when I was saying that 27% this year and 48% next year for Google Cloud, I meant both Anthropic and OpenAI.
4: Okay.
12: Most people don't know that OpenAI is a large customer of Google Cloud. It's not a well, it's not a well-known fact, but this was actually mentioned by UBS's Stephen Ju.
4: So where would those companies be right now without Anthropic and without OpenAI?
12: Well, I have serious questions about that. So in calendar year 2025, according to my own reporting about OpenAI's numbers, 69% of the year-over-year growth of Microsoft Intelligent Cloud segment was actually from OpenAI. Without that, it would have only grown 8% year-over-year, which is barely beating inflation. And so everyone is being sold what I consider kind of a lie. It's honestly kind of a scandal.
18: So this goes back to, I feel like we have companies, the circular financing, the circularity of it all, and kind of creating demand for their products. So when does it start? When does I asked this earlier with a guest, when does the party end in your view? Like how, yeah.
12: So with OpenAI's IPO, I think that could be one of the flashpoints. Remember, this company was meant to go public this year. They
18: Correct.
12: Filed about a month or two ago. And now the New York Times has reported that they're considering, they are delaying until 2027. That's lethal for a number of people. But OpenAI and Anthropic need continual flows of capital. They do not pay their bills out of existing cash flow. So when anything happens to that cash, I think that's the first thing. Kind of domino to fall. But then again, there's also the overall problem of data centers just not getting built very fast, taking about 12 to 36 months, depending on how small or large a data center is actually being built at. And the problem is that everyone believes that AI is coming out of cash flow, that AI is coming out of just this diverse revenue base, when it's really not. It's extremely narrow. The Information reported a few months ago that 89% of the largest AI companies, well, their revenue comes just from OpenAI and Anthropic. It's heavily centralized.
18: Doesn't it have to be centralized to some extent? This is expensive to do or no, in terms of data center build out and so on and so forth. And what's going to make AI, generative AI, the ability for it to be really, really good is having access to lots of information. So doesn't it have to be, to some extent, Ed, concentrated?
12: Well, when I say concentration, I mean concentration of revenue in these two companies.
18: No, I understand. But to make it good, so doesn't it make sense that those who are exposed the most, it's going to be concentrated to some extent?
12: Well, I mean, when we're talking about, so Sightline Climate said that they saw back in February about 190 gigawatts worth of data center capacity being built in the next few years. It was it's built or under planning. Now, if you work that out with a PUE, so just the efficiency rating of 1.3, you're coming out to 12 million a megawatt, over $1.6 trillion of annual revenue needed to satiate those data centers. Having two customers is not going to do that. Even that they're most spendy. Anthropic and OpenAI, well, they can't afford anything. They need venture capital, but they're only going to spend $400 billion a year. And that's if they get that far, which I don't believe they will.
18: How much do we know about their balance sheets, really? Really?
12: Well, from personal experience, a great deal about OpenAI's because I reported their audited financials for the Financial Times.
18: Right.
12: And it's a company just burning cash. They lost $20.9 billion in 2025, and things are only getting worse. And what's crazy as well was over $800 million of OpenAI's revenue came from SoftBank for their Crystal Intelligence. And yes, that's really what it's called. Their Crystal Intelligence program, which I can find no evidence of actually anything happening. And SoftBank, a large shareholder of OpenAI with no board seats.
4: Go ahead, Carol.
18: One more question, though. Like, you talk about, for Google Cloud, the exposure, right?
12: Mm-hmm.
18: And you said 48% next year in terms of these two customers. I have to say, there are smart people running these companies. And normally, you would say your exposure to just a handful of customers is not a great thing. Do you say that these companies that aren't doing their due diligence, be it Alphabet or, you know, pick your hyperscaler?
12: I think they did their due diligence in the sense that they said, we are going to create our largest customers and we're going to own large parts of them. And on top of that, we're going to own all of their infrastructure. Google has a nice thing going here.
18: Yeah.
12: They buy TPUs from, Broadcom sells TPUs to Google. They are then sold to Anthropic and then rented back to Anthropic through Google. Google gets to double up on revenue. This sounds really good right up until you realize that Anthropic and OpenAI are unsustainable.
18: Yeah.
12: So what they may be, and the problem is with saying these are smart people, is it immediately makes me think of Enron, the smartest guys in the room.
18: Yeah.
12: Not saying anything like that's happening.
18: But I'm just saying you have a fiduciary responsibility. And you're right.
12: Yeah.
18: You go back to Enron or WorldCom.
12: Sure. I think the point I'm making is
18: with
12: Google, they probably thought there would be more customers. I imagine with Azure and with AWS, they thought it would be more large players. But the problem with Anthropic and OpenAI is they've raised $200, $300 billion of funding, but they've actually raised more because OpenAI and Anthropic got all of their infrastructure built for them by Microsoft, Google, and Amazon. Mm-hmm. They didn't have to pay, I think, in the Sam Altman, Elon Musk trial, one of the Microsoft executives said that they cost $100 billion, so call it like $70, $80 billion of infrastructure.
2: Yeah.
12: So the problem is that nobody else can get as big as them. No one else can get that much compute. No one else could afford that compute and have the chance to do the pre-training runs necessary. Except now China's coming up behind them.
2: Right.
12: And it's unclear how anyone really deals with any of the problems I've been listing for years, which is unsustainable, unprofitable, and also not really finding the ROI in AI.
4: We're speaking with Ed Zitron, the CEO of Easy Primary Research, who joins us on set in the Bloomberg Interactive Brokers studio. Ed, play this out for us, because I think a lot of people think, okay, for there to be some sort of ROI on this, one thing has to happen. And like the best case scenario for all this money being spent is that productivity increases, fewer people are needed to do more things. There are some serious implications if that were to come true and to the labor force. And mm-hmm. Dario Amodei of Anthropic has mm-hmm. talked about this in the past. Maybe he's talking his book. I don't know. The other side of this is, well, if that doesn't come true, then what does it mean for these stocks that have gained so much on hopes that they would be responsible for some of this productivity increase? Like, how does this the shoe drop? What happens?
12: Well, the thing is, if you think about what Amazon, Google, and Microsoft have done, and Meta to some extent, but they're not selling compute capacity yet, is they have gone from being these cash heavy, these cash machines. They just spill out money, low cash burn, high revenue, low assets, into these bulbous GPU-filled asset mongers who are just full of these semi-built data centers for two customers or three customers at best, so that they can do what? Rent them out so that they can rent their models. And it isn't really clear what the plan is at this point. And the problem is, for me to be right, it doesn't even have to go that badly. OpenAI and Anthropic have to grow so large to be able to make all of this data center capacity good. I mean, Google's, I think the UBS estimate was like $76 billion in 2027 of Google Cloud's revenue will come from Anthropic. How's Anthropic going to afford that? They burn tens of billions of dollars. So it's not just that these companies are unprofitable and unsustainable, but they have to grow so very large to make AI pay off, because otherwise there just isn't demand for compute at scale.
2: We're going to continue with Ed Zitron, CEO of Easy Primary Research. So hold that thought for a moment. We forgive. We were just checking on a story that was crossing the Bloomberg terminal. This is coming from the New York Times. That Kevin Warsh, of course, Fed chair, is considering reducing the frequency of Fed policy meetings. We know that they have met at least 8 times a year for decades. Reducing the number of meetings would represent the biggest change by Kevin Warsh since he became chairman. He's talked about cutting back communications. That would be a big cut, Tim.
4: Yeah, Colby Smith and Ben Castleman at the New York Times reporting that Kevin Warsh left the impression that a revised schedule could be decided on before the next meeting in mid-September, even if the changes would not be carried out until later. The Fed did decline to comment to the New York Times. It would be very consequential if he were to reduce the number of Fed meetings per year.
2: Yeah, less communication, certainly less impact, and a lack of ability to be more responsive in terms of inflation and changes in the labor market. So nonetheless, this was a story just crossing the Bloomberg from the New York Times. We're going to come back, though, with Ed Zitron. He is CEO of Easy Primary Research. Stick around, everybody.
11: ABC News, I'm Chuck Sievertson. Creating a stir, 60,000 migrants who crossed the border entering a Spanish region from Morocco in the past 24 hours. Though Spain's government and local officials say about 48,000 have gone back voluntarily, the initial wave sparked debate and an accusation from the U.S. chief executive.
13: If we're not in office, our country will be invaded at levels that made Spain look small time.
14: On the ground, officials are describing it as absolute chaos, with the head of the local security force describing it as a border collapse.
11: ABC's Britt Clement. President Trump says he's losing faith in the Iran negotiations. Rising oil prices worsen worries about inflation. Huge spring profits reported by American oil companies. The president announcing a deal with Israel and Hamas, but Hamas says it will disarm only if a Palestinian state is created, something Israel rejects. This is ABC News.
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21: This is a Bloomberg Money Minute. End of the trading week and end of the month with up arrows on Wall Street. The Dow was up by 0.5%. The S&P was up 0.7%. The Nasdaq gaining 1%. Short interest in SpaceX stood at 219.3 million shares as of Wednesday, equal to about 34% of the shares available for public trading. The company is set to report its first quarterly results as a public company next Tuesday. As many as 911.5 million shares could become available for trading under the company's staggered lockup arrangement 2 days later. Data centers are popping up everywhere. The four largest players in the data center race have committed nearly $2.4 trillion in spending over the coming years for AI infrastructure. Alphabet, Meta, Microsoft, and Amazon have reported increased commitments on leases, buildings, energy, and equipment. The companies have signaled increased spending plans, citing a need to capture massive demand for AI computing power, with some commitments extending as long as decades away. Matt Piper, Bloomberg Radio.
27: On a recent edition of the Odd Lots podcast, Joe Weisenthal and Tracy Alloway speak with Brian Colacci, chief economist at the Open Markets Institute, on how franchise restaurants open the door to the gig economy.
28: We have all this new technology, and Joe and I have done plenty of trucking episodes where we talk about, you know, tech that monitors whether people's eyes are open and things like that. Does that new technology play a role in, I guess, exerting more control over some of these franchises?
29: It absolutely does. And it started in the 1990s with broadband internet and is accelerated now with AI for sure. So think about like the 1960s, right? You want to have this legal structure where this independent operator is operating the restaurant. They kick me back a royalty. I try to control everything they do. But how can you really control it? You can. Yeah. There's fax machines, there's telephones, you can send secret shoppers, but there's only so much you can really do. By the 1990s, particularly with broadband internet connected to the cash registers through, you know, point of sale systems, there's a steady data stream now going back to headquarters where they have an intense amount of control. And I think one of the interesting things about that technological change is, first of all, in terms of, you know, the motivation for these kinds of outsourced industrial structures, it's usually technology is a story. But they started doing this way before the technology. But now that technology exists, it allows, just think about like a truly vertically integrated corporation like U.S. Steel or General Motors in 1950. The control they have over all of their plants is less than McDonald's that they own. And they employ, you know, those hundreds of thousands of industrial workers. McDonald's now hardly employs anybody, but they have way more control because they're able to get that stream of data. And now the AI has made that surveillance of workers themselves. And by the way, you don't have to fire them if they're too slow at the register. You just send a note to the franchisee, hey, so-and-so, they even know the names of the employees, you know, is a little too slow. Do something about that.
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9: It's 4:40 on Wall Street. We do check markets all day long here at Bloomberg. We begin with a developing story. Headline at this hour, right off the Bloomberg Professional Service, Fed Chair Kevin Warsh is said to be considering reducing the frequency of Fed policy meetings. Now, that's according to the New York Times. As Bloomberg listeners know, the Fed's policy committee, made up of 12 people, does meet 8 times a year. The Dow, the S&P, NASDAQ all advanced today. We had the S&P wrapping up the week, heading into the weekend and heading into a new trading month at 74.89, below 7,500, up 52 today, a gain of 0.7%. Dow Industrials up 276 on the Dow, a gain of 0.5%. NASDAQ today rallied 1%. NASDAQ 100 index today higher by 0.6%. A leading gainer in that index, Amazon, after earnings up 15.3%. The laggard Apple, it was down 7.3% after earnings. The Bloomberg Mag 7 Index surged today by 3.2%. The SOX, the Philadelphia Stock Exchange Semiconductor Index, eked out a gain of under 0.1%, have been up a whole lot higher during the trading session. The VIX now below 16. Two-year yield, 4.25%. The 10-year, 4.71%. The 30-year, 5.26%. Gold down $51 the ounce to $4,052, a drop there of 1.2%. Big move for crude today, up 1.1%, $84.55 a barrel. Brent crude, $90.12, up today by 1.2%. Again, recapping, S&P 500 index today up by 0.7%. I'm Charlie Pellett. Carol and Tim, that is a Bloomberg Business Flash.
4: Hey, thanks for that update, Charlie Pellett. I want to get right back to Ed Zitron, the CEO of Easy Primary Research, who joins us here in the Bloomberg Interactive Brokers studio. Ed, we're going to talk more. We'll talk SpaceX, Musk. We'll get more into the nitty-gritty, but sort of an existential question first. Last time you were on with us, we got a really incredible response, to be honest. And a lot of people mm-hmm. who weren't typical viewers or listeners of our show saw what you did and listened to what you did. And it really seemed like there's this, what you're saying is resonating with a lot of people. Like there's a, it was almost like there's this anti-AI fervor mm-hmm. that's out there. And I'm just curious why you think that is.
12: So I'm not sure it is anti-AI, don't get me wrong, but I think it's also anti-financial shenanigans. I think everyone sees the circular financing. I think they see that Microsoft, Google, and Amazon gets basically all of their AI revenues either through

0: specifically?
1: I don't know. Like, is it the companies at the hyperscalers, the CEOs, the bankers? Like, do you think, you know, and to be fair, we really should reach out to everybody. But I mean, is that what you're saying? That
0: I believe,
1: or do they not really know?
0: I think they're overstating things.
1: Okay.
0: I think lying would suggest a certain malice, what have you,
1: yeah.
0: I don't want to accuse anyone of. But I believe that they are massively overstating what AI will do. You'll notice that AI people tend to speak in the future tense. They tend not to say, oh, well, today it can. It's always AI will, AI will. Oh, we're going to get the singularity. Oh, AI will do this and that. That's because when they talk about what's happening today, it's pretty mediocre outside of code. And on top of that, these things are horribly unsustainable and unprofitable. And on top of that, they've got these destructive data centers, these massive eyesores that poison black communities, these massive eyesores that need billions of dollars at a time when it's hard for a regular person to get a dime from the banks. So yeah, I think that there is, beyond just the misleading, this general sense of unfairness that AI taps into. And on top of that, if this all goes pear-shaped, these people are going to realize that there was an authority crisis happening, that so many people got beguiled by hyperscaler promises. And what it ultimately is, and I'm quoting Ed Elson of Prof G Markets here, our media, I believe, has a cult-like worship of the wealthy, that they believe that whatever the wealthy says will come true. And in the past with the tech industry, that's kind of come true, except it stopped really coming true about 10, 11 years ago. And we exited the era of hypergrowth. And that's all AI is. AI is an attempt to restart hypergrowth for hyperscalers who don't have a new Google search, who don't have a new iPhone, and certainly do not have a next Amazon Web Services.
1: You know, the narrative and the conversation, though, around AI, I mean, we've been covering it from day one. I can remember, you know, the Microsoft and OpenAI investment, and our world changed in terms of every conversation that we've been having. But as of late, easily the last 6 months, maybe longer, this idea of return on investment, which wasn't there initially. If the companies weren't, you know, their CapEx wasn't growing, they weren't spending, every company wasn't talking AI, you got punished. Now it's getting a little bit more discriminating, if you will, or specific in terms of looking at cases and what are we getting at. We had an investment advisors earlier, and she said the same thing, like, companies are starting to look at what is the cost of tokens? What does it cost to have all these models for our employees? What are you using it for? Really? You know, just do that on your own. So the conversation narrative is changing. Don't you think it will continue to change, and it might be uncomfortable in terms of how it plays out in financial markets?
0: I think,
1: because as the reality comes, in your view?
0: Yes, I think this conversation is only going to accelerate. OpenAI didn't cut prices because they found some mystical way of making things cheaper. They didn't make something 80% cheaper. They saw the danger from China, and they saw the competition from Anthropic, and they said, well, we're allowed to burn billions of dollars, so why don't we just cut prices and then make it up in volume for an unprofitable product? I think the ROI conversation is only going to accelerate too, because we should have really had it years ago. We really should have had it immediately. But again, people believe everything the tech industry says, and they just thought, well, they wouldn't say this and be wrong, would they?
2: Where, in your view, does Elon Musk and SpaceX fit into this conversation? I bring it up because we learned this afternoon that Elon Musk's net worth has fallen to $684 billion, which, yes, is a lot of money. It has erased, though, the IPO gains from SpaceX. And we haven't been with you. You've
1: still
2: been
1: the
2: on
1: world's
2: with us.
1: Richest. Still the world's richest. You got a rich guy on the Bloomberg.
2: Okay. You haven't joined us since SpaceX IPO'd. But there's a data point there for, at least in the short term, reception to a public company that has pretty significant exposure with AI.
0: Well, I think SpaceX is kind of the proof point you need. We have someone who can sink unlimited capital into this, who can hire anyone, who can theoretically stand up as much capacity as possible, breaking multiple laws at the same time, not getting the permits. And what did we get for it? We got Grok. And what is Grok? Well, it's a third, fourth, fifth tier LLM that really only some people use by accident when they turn on Twitter. So we have this thing where we've had our third Anthropic and OpenAI. We've seen someone else try it. We've had what should be the proof point that AI is an industry, that we can have many AI labs and, oh, a thousand flowers will bloom. And what we have is manure. We have a company that loses billions of dollars to do what? I don't know.
2: So should the U.S. be in an arms race with China for AI?
0: No. I think that the arms race with China in and of itself is a marketing ploy. What? Oh, no. What's China going to do? Make a cheaper and better LLM? Uh-oh, it already happened. Nothing happened. Nothing happened. China.
2: Well, what about the security risks?

0: that these LLMs or these some of these agents are exposing, those from OpenAI and those from Anthropic?
1: Well, I think the biggest risk with OpenAI and Anthropic's agents is they don't appear to do basic security practices. They don't appear to take care of how they're using their systems. OpenAI say, I actually question this entire story, that their agent ran autonomously for multiple days, burning what sounds like unlimited compute. Either this company is run so terribly that they were running up millions of dollars of bills to randomly do stuff, and also they don't watch what it's doing. Software does what it's told to do. We don't know the prompt, we don't know the training, and they're not releasing the model.
0: But it doesn't change the fact that these agents reportedly found weaknesses in code that, if not exposed, or that could be vulnerable. Like, what I'm saying is, if this, there is an idea that if this gets into the wrong hands, then systems could break down, briefly.
1: One thing, it's already in the wrong hands, OpenAI and Anthropic. They've shown they do not have the responsibility to make security tools. They should not be making them. They don't know what they're doing. It's blatantly obvious. And on top of it, it's they brute forced a hacking agent. They shoved as much compute power into it as possible. You can also pay hackers to do that. It's illegal. Also, this all sounds illegal. I'm no lawyer, I'm no judge, but I don't know why they're allowed to do this. Yeah, these things are dangerous if they're allowed to be trained on cybersecurity measures and execute against them. I find the whole thing repugnant because everyone is saying, ooh, look at the scary LLM versus looking at the companies that run it.
2: We got to run. 20 seconds. Anything that would change your mind and make you say this is real, real quickly?
1: Not really.
2: No. Okay. Thank you.
1: Thank you.
2: Thank you. Thank you. There's a lot of conversations this week, and it was great to get your input. Ed, thank you. Ed Zitrin, he is CEO, EZ Primary Research, right here in our studio. We got to talk about this Time story.
0: Yeah, breaking news coming from the New York Times. The Federal Reserve, Kevin Warsh, is considering reducing the number of regularly scheduled meetings at which the Fed sets interest rates. This from the New York Times. I want to bring in Kate Davidson, Managing Editor of U.S. Economic Policy. She joins us from Washington, D.C. Kate, this would be a very significant shift for the Federal Reserve.
3: Yeah, this would be, as the Times says, a seismic change. It would certainly be the biggest change that Kevin Warsh has contemplated or undertaken. We've seen some what seemed at the time big changes, shortening quite a bit the Fed's post-meeting policy statement, and he has suggested that he could reduce the number of press conferences that he delivers after Fed decisions. But reducing the number of meetings would be a very large break with precedent, and I think certainly could potentially rattle markets and leave them, I suppose, guessing more about what the Fed is going to do next, which, you know, we saw this week. They don't really like not knowing where the Fed is heading.
2: Yeah, I mean, is this a result of the meeting not going so well, or at least the interpretation?
3: You know,
2: I mean, the timing is kind of interesting here, Kate.
3: I mean, I really couldn't speculate. We obviously are asking all of our sources to help us confirm this. According to the report, Kevin Warsh brought it up at the meeting this week, and they reported he suggested this could be a decision that's made before their next gathering in September. That would be surprising, a decision that consequential to be made that quickly. In other areas, when Warsh was asked or has been asked about potential changes, he's kind of signaled that he's going to leave a lot of the discussion on these bigger questions up to the five task forces that he's assembled to look at different areas of how the Fed conducts policy. So I don't know, but it would certainly seem to be a very quick decision if it was made before the next Fed meeting.
0: Kate, would it make the Fed less nimble to react quickly? Because they can just do emergency rate moves. We've seen that in recent history. They don't have to meet to do this.
3: That's true. Yeah. I mean, I think they would probably argue that it doesn't. Anytime they need to respond to changes in the economy in between their meetings, they can hold emergency meetings, and they've done that.
2: That's a really good point. I mean, I do remember when we used to get surprise moves. I think about that, and it sounded like, oh, remember the days.
0: Well, but I mean, it wasn't even that long ago. During COVID, we got it.
2: That's true. But I mean, and it really would have an impact on the markets, right? And I do feel like, I mean, I wonder what's next. Does he limit the Fed members from speaking, because they speak a lot? Like, if you want to limit communication, or is that a useful tool in kind of getting some of the message out or differing points of views?
3: Sure. The communications piece of it, there has been a really big question. We talked to a lot of people because Warsh, of course, had made these comments and floated these ideas even before he was confirmed as the chairman. And, you know, most people seem to agree or believe that, you can't really restrict other policymakers from getting out there and speaking. So I think that, you know, we expect that they will continue to. Now, it seems like there's been a little bit of, it's been a little bit quiet lately. That does tend to happen in the summertime. So it's a little early to tell whether there has been any kind of influence. I mean, there could be a little bit of a grace period or deferring a bit for some of them to the new chairman. But I don't think we would be very surprised if we saw a big change in, as you say, maybe the number of public remarks from other officials.
2: Things change.
0: Well, it raises the question, too, about the communicating, because communication happens a lot of different ways. One of the ways is when Fed speakers are out there and they're allowed to speak and they're all able to say really whatever they want to the press and to give press conferences or to give speeches, rather, do interviews. The other part of it has to do when the Fed chair actually speaks, and that's certainly when everybody tunes in at the same time. So there's no, you know, it's not really, I think people could argue, well, the members of the Fed will still be able to communicate, would still be able to communicate, even if there were fewer press conferences and they met fewer times.
3: Sure. And if those members wanted to give guidance on where they see the economy headed and where they see interest rates headed, they could certainly do that even if Kevin Warsh couldn't. So it's hard to know what the argument really would be and then to argue the counterpoint when we don't fully know what would be the reasoning behind this. But we'll keep asking and reporting it out ourselves.
2: Yeah, sorry. That means some work for you guys this weekend. I'm just going to say we're late tonight. Kate, thank you so much. Really appreciate that you weighing in here and giving us some analysis. Kate Davidson, she's managing editor of U.S. Economic Policy. She's out there in the Bloomberg News D.C. Bureau. All right, guys, we're getting ready to wrap up on this Friday. Just a reminder, we saw the markets close for the day. S&P near its highs or just off, up about 0.7% and a 0.6% gain on the NASDAQ 100. But what we really want to get to is some of what's been on the move this past week.
0: I'm Tim Stanovec along with Carol Masser. Let's take a look at some stocks on the move. We're joined by Avalon Purnell, equities reporter for Bloomberg News. Hey, Avalon.
4: Hi. We have to start off with Amazon. That's ticker AMZN. Definitely some good news for the Mag 7s today. It soared 17% to not just best weekly jump since 2015. And that's after the company reported its fifth straight quarter of iCloud computing revenue acceleration. Morgan Stanley calling that, saying that AWS delivered accelerating growth, surging profitability, and a better backlog to give the market even more confidence in the return on investment cost ahead.
2: Yeah, it's interesting when we think about cloud. These were the guys who did it originally. And I think it was either Anurag who said this to us or Mandeep, in our analysis, or maybe even Ed Ludlow. Like, these were the guys, AWS, in terms of enterprise and cloud, were out there from the get-go. And they have a more diverse customer base, if you will, and have been doing it longer. So it's interesting, as everybody else has jumped on the cloud bandwagon, it's a good reminder of that they've been doing this for a long time. All right, so Amazon had a great week.
4: Yes.
2: Talk about Roblox. Not so much.
4: That's ticker RBLX. It fell 25% to close out its worst weekly drop since 2022. And that's as weaker for third quarter bookings guidance spurred several downgrades across the street. Bloomberg Intelligence may be putting it best, noting that the third quarter bookings guidance really shows that those mandatory age checks are weighing more than expected on near-term growth for the company.
2: Yeah, I mean, they've been a little tortured lately, right?
0: Yeah, it's been a challenge. Their Bloomberg Business Week and Bloomberg News teams have done a really good job on reporting about challenges that the company's had with moderation on the platform.
2: Yeah.
0: So,
2: down 56% year to date.
0: See how
2: not a good week, but not a good year either. Chipotle, Mexican Grill.
4: Ticker CFG. It jumped 17% to close out its best weekly gain since 2021 this week. And that's as the Tex-Mex chain reported better than expected comparable sales for the quarter. They also boosted their annual guidance after bringing back its popular honey chicken and introducing new rewards. Though they do say that Cyclospora is going to potentially impact, even though it doesn't impact their lettuce, it is going to impact diners coming into their restaurants. You're already expecting a little bit of a haircut, but give me that. Good news.
0: It's not keeping me from doing.
2: I thought about this. Like, I got in bed, I'm like, I've had so much salad this week.
0: Well, tell me in another week.
2: Carol won't be
0: How
2: in
0: are
2: this
0: you feeling?
2: I'm feeling fine.
0: Yeah.
2: Is it just iceberg or is it any?
0: I don't know. I think My brother just sent this link about recalled products, and it's like 50 pages long.
2: Stop it.
0: And I don't feel like going through it.
2: Stop it.
0: Yeah.
2: I mean, I don't know. I know my husband does it. Hey, is this, get this from out of the
0: pantry. We just eat the farmer's market lettuce in Brooklyn.
2: That's what I do. That's exactly what I bought. Nice mix.
0: So far, so good.
2: It was really yummy.
0: But you know what? That works in the summer in the Northeast, but it doesn't work in the winter.
2: We're not there yet. Can you just slow your roll here? I want to stay in summer for a little bit. Avalon Purnell, thank you so much. Stocks on the Move, Stock Movers Podcast, 5-minute episodes. Find it on Apple, Spotify, or anywhere you get your podcasts. We have had quite a week. I got to thank our team, Brendan, Mark, Ryan, Alice back today. We love having you. Derek, Katie, Justin, Sophie, Lauren, Bijan, Austin, Sebastian, another Justin, Elizabeth, Anna, Talia. Am I leaving anybody out, guys? Okay. Talia, Anna, you guys give us fun things to do. You do everything. You really do. Who? What? What? Heart emoji from us. I don't know about you guys, but I'm so ready for Friday. Hey, folks, have a good and safe weekend.
0: Tune into the weekend show.
2: Yes.
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1: Tonight, losing faith. President Trump says he's losing confidence in Iranian negotiators, teasing more strikes now against Tehran as the conflict drags on. CBS now reporting strikes on energy infrastructure could come as soon as this weekend. We'll talk it out with Aaron David Miller, senior fellow at the Carnegie Endowment for International Peace. We'll talk about the war and a new framework aimed at demilitarizing the Gaza Strip. And that's a wrap. A volatile session capping a turbulent week and month for stocks, roiled by Chair Warsh's Fed message, the war with Iran, and a split verdict on big tech's massive AI investments. And breaking after the bell now, Warsh reportedly considering reducing the number of Fed policy meetings in what would be a major shakeup for the central bank. And speaking of AI, shoot for the moonshot. A new Chinese AI model is raising fresh questions about whether U.S. chip controls are slowing China's technological advance. Bloomberg reporting shows how Beijing is still tapping American technology to compete with the world's leading AI systems. From Bloomberg's Washington, D.C. studios to our TV and radio audiences worldwide, welcome to Balance of Power. I'm Joe Matthew, alongside Kaylee Lyons.
2: And Joe, we kick off tonight's coverage with a first at Camp David. President Trump convened the first ever televised cabinet meeting from inside the presidential retreat, taking questions on everything from the economy and Congress to, of course, the war with Iran. The president renewing his threat of further strikes.
3: We'll be hitting them very hard. And at some point they're going to say, we just can't take it anymore. They're being decimated. They have no Navy, they have no Air Force, they have no anti-aircraft. It doesn't mean they don't have any capability.
2: And CBS now reporting the U.S. and Israel are planning what would be one of the harshest bombing campaigns to date against energy infrastructure targets in Iran, with strikes possible throughout the weekend. Joining us now for more from the North Lawn of the White House is Bloomberg's Jeff Mason. So, Jeff, if we're talking energy infrastructure here, this obviously would be a big escalation and one that likely would come with political consequence and market consequence, certainly.
4: Yeah, absolutely, Kaylee. And in terms of the consequences, that's something that has dogged the president from the very beginning of this war, with the impact on energy prices and the increase in oil and gasoline prices having political ramifications for him going into the midterms. But the president has largely dismissed that as a concern whenever we ask him about that, saying that this is a broader goal and that he's proud to take it on and to do something that previous presidents haven't done. But in terms of that CBS report and even the foreshadowing that you just played from the president's quote at Camp David, he's clearly looking at additional strikes, and this war is obviously going to keep going probably for some time.
1: I want to ask you about the president's anti-weaponization fund, if it still exists, Jeff. Kind of hard to tell after the conversation that we heard today at Camp David when reporters asked him about this. Of course, this is the very reason why his attorney general nominee did not get a confirmation vote this week, with some senators, including Tom Tillis and John Cornyn, who want a written guarantee that it's dead. The president was asked about this. Here's what he said.
5: Do you agree with the acting attorney general that the anti-weaponization fund is dead? And why not just put that in writing?
3: Well, it is dead, but, you know, I wish it weren't, to be honest with you. I think people were horribly treated, horribly abused. This has nothing to do with Todd. This was me. Horribly abused. And I'd like to see them compensated for the pain. They lost their families. They committed suicide. Many people committed suicide. They went down for an innocent journey. And I'm not only talking there, I'm talking about not even having to do with that. The way they were treated. The Biden administration and the Obama administration weaponized government and destroyed lives.
1: So, Jeff Mason, if the president wishes it weren't dead, is it?
4: Yeah, I think that's a very astute question, Joe. And I think if you are a cabinet member, particularly if you are the acting attorney general, and you hear him say, I wish it weren't dead, that sounds a lot like a signal that he wants it to be revived, or at least to stay on life support, which would explain why he is openly considering taking the nomination for Todd Blanche as the actual attorney general, or as a confirmed attorney general, off the table for now. It's kind of like saying the quiet part out loud, that is in fact, or it looks like that's perhaps behind his thinking about not wanting to push this nomination because he doesn't want to risk giving up parts of that deal, including both the fund for people who were involved in January 6th and others that he believes were targeted by the Biden administration, and that IRS tax deal for his family.
1: Just quickly, Jeff, before we talk to Aaron David Miller, the president was also asked about this new framework, this deal with Hamas to demilitarize the Gaza Strip. Is this a formal deal?
4: Well, yeah, I was glad that he got asked about that, because there are times when this president or this White House may announce something that's not fully baked in, and that may be the case here, because Israel came out and said that it was not going to change its position unless Hamas did, and those two sides have not confirmed that this is a done deal. So that's my answer to your question. The president has painted it as a big breakthrough, and the White House has, and if it were finished, then it would be. But you need to have confirmation from those two parties to make that clear.
1: Great to have you, as always. Jeff Mason, live from the White House. Have a great weekend, Jeff. With us now for more is Aaron David Miller, senior fellow at the Carnegie Endowment for International Peace. It's always great to have you, Aaron, on Bloomberg TV and radio. We obviously have a lot to talk about here, and I would love your thoughts on a demilitarized Gaza Strip. This breaking news, though, from CBS suggesting the president has yet to give final go orders for a strike, but they are looking at what would be one of the harshest bombing campaigns to date. If he does green light this mission, will it make a difference?
6: Well, let me link the two. If the CBS reports are true, that the Israelis and the Americans will resume and escalate their and expand their target sets to energy infrastructure, then several things are going to happen. You're going to get retaliatory strikes by the Iranians on Gulf infrastructure. To some degree, they've done that already, but we haven't seen the sort of massive destruction focused on energy entrepôts, pipelines, refineries, some of it. That's number one. Number two, if the Israelis get involved, it's almost inevitable that they will resume their strikes against Hezbollah, and Hezbollah, acting in concert with Iran, is going to strike northern Israel. Pro-Iranian Iraqi militias will get involved in this fray. The Houthis already have demonstrated their capacity to block a second checkpoint. So, yes, inflationary cycles, the price of oil is going to skyrocket. And the real question here, you could forget any progress in Gaza, which, frankly, given the circumstances, as far as I see it, was a sort of thought experiment anyway, because Hamas is not going to significantly demilitarize until the Israelis commit to withdrawal, and the Israelis are not going to commit to withdrawal. So that these strikes, if they're true, the CBS report, will focus on the main event, which is not Gaza. It's how to extricate the United States from this war. The core question is, will this ramping up and expansion of the target set change Iran's calculations on the core issues? Will it produce enough pain to produce a different Iranian approach to the Straits of Hormuz? Or is it simply going to convince them that this is an existential struggle that is designed to change the regime and to basically harden their positions? I think this is, we really are at a moment here that could see a major and drastic expansion of this war on the weekend.
2: So regional war could be the end result if the president gives the go-ahead for this, is what you're saying.
6: Yeah, I mean, we've seen it already, but we haven't seen all of its component parts energized and activated at the same time. The Israeli-Lebanese front, Iran striking Israeli population centers, the Israelis responding with their own ballistic missile inventories against Iran, Iran striking a Gulf civilian infrastructure and energy infrastructure. The Houthis trying to close the Bab el-Mandeb, which is the second choke point. I mean, we haven't seen all of that. And if that's what the president wants to visit on the Iranians, I think we all better be prepared for what's to follow.
1: Well, this could be a heck of a weekend, Aaron David Miller. Should every Middle Eastern nation that's been struck so far expect to be hit again in that world? I'm talking about Egypt, I'm talking about Kuwait, Jordan, UAE. This would be a regional war
7: pretty quickly in the scenario
6: anywhere that there's an American military base, Jordan, Kuwait. The Iranians have spared, at least over the next several past few weeks, the Emiratis. We have a very important air base there.
7: And Iran has the missiles to do all of that?
6: Further strikes on U.S. military bases. But again, the Gulf is the point of leverage for the Iranians. And I wonder, to the degree to which the administration is briefing and preparing the Gulf states for what's coming, unless this, guys, is just some elaborate psyops on the part of the administration, the latest effort to somehow press the Iranians into believing that if they don't give up their core position on the straits, they want to turn it into an ATM machine, that they'll have to use any number of the president's expletives. They're going to be hit very seriously, unless this is psychological ops. But frankly, I don't think rhetoric will do it. If that's what the administration wants to do, to escalate along the lines that CBS is indicating, and involving the Israelis in this, which the president, I think, had been reluctant to do all along, we're in for a whole new sort of, we've turned the page in a different kind of war.
2: Well, I guess we'll have to see what this weekend brings. To return to the subject of Israel and Hamas and Gaza, Aaron, you were describing how Hamas, before dearming itself, wants to make sure Israel withdraws. Israel has its own conditions on that. It seems, not to belittle it, but that this is a real chicken and egg kind of issue in terms of what ultimately has to come first. So what's the likelihood that this actually works out as the president has described?
6: I think it's frankly very unlikely. The basic problem all along with all of these ceasefires and well-intentioned agreements on Gaza is that the basic challenge is to reconcile this Israeli government's vision for Gaza with Hamas's vision. And frankly, over the last 3 years, every ceasefire has essentially cratered or not been able to move forward and expand because of this problem. And Hamas is, remember, you have Hamas tunnel infrastructure, which is probably, the Israelis have destroyed quite a bit, but it may still be, 40% as long as the New York subway system? You have Hamas laboratories making IEDs. You have Hamas weapons factories, homegrown to be sure. You have smuggling. Hamas's mission is struggle, and also inflicting through terror a level of pain on the Israelis that on October 7th they have never experienced before. And Hamas is going to be reluctant to give all of that up. I think they want to throw the ball into the Israeli court to see whether or not Donald Trump couldn't or wouldn't press Netanyahu to withdraw. But if Trump is now enlisting Israel as a partner in a ramped up military campaign, the last thing he's going to want to do is to try to pressure the Israelis to withdraw from Gaza. And the Israelis, if in fact you do see this escalation, will be battening down the hatches for their own protection and the prospects of additional terror strikes throughout the region, by the way, against our assets as well.
7: I don't know how wide you're willing to open the aperture here in our lens, Aaron, but there was an event this week that caught a lot of people by surprise when Ukraine decided to strike an Iranian vessel in the Caspian Sea. Should we be including actions like this when Iran decides to make good on its retribution list?
6: I mean, possibly, but the Iranians are going to be spread pretty thin, particularly if the Israelis join this fight right now. And I think, look, the IRGC, the guys running the railroad, they're the guys who control the guns, the money, the oil, they now believe, and if we escalate, and I suspect the president may well, that this will for them mean what they have thought all along, regime change. They're out to break the regime. And if that's the case, I suspect they're going to want to double down and drill down in order to protect their assets and inflict the maximum amount of pain that they can on the points of vulnerability that they now control, which is to encourage. The Houthis are not an automatic pilot. They're not traditional proxies. But Iran, I suspect, if hit along the lines that the CBS report suggests, the Houthis will double down as well on the straits. Pro-Iranian militias like will begin to strike Aaron. American assets in Iraq. And you're going to end up with an Israeli-Hezbollah war to boot.
2: Well, as we're having this conversation, Aaron, some fresh reporting just hit from the Wall Street Journal that President Trump has ordered a fresh attack on Iran that could begin as soon as this weekend and would last, according to U.S. officials that the journal is citing here, a few days. Now, it's unclear whether or not this would be the energy infrastructure that CBS was reporting about, but the Wall Street Journal is saying here that Trump has ordered these fresh attacks. And I wonder what you will be watching for over the course of the next few days, if indeed this happens, the first signs of retaliation that you might expect. I know you talked about all of the different areas in which this could expand, but where is Iran likely to try to strike first?
6: Again, they can't vertically escalate. They can't match the U.S. or Israeli military missile for missile, drone for drone. But they can and they will focus on what folks call horizontal escalation. It's maximizing their geographic advantage and weaponizing geography. It will most likely be U.S. military bases, key Gulf states, if the administration goes after infrastructure. I'd also point out why would the administration want to put out, if in fact this is really a ramping up? Why do they want to say that this would go on for a few days? I mean, this is serious stuff, but I just, having worked for Republicans and Democrats and voted for Republicans and Democrats, I just sort of don't understand the public messaging here. It seems to suggest that the president really doesn't want, it's a few days rather than 2 weeks, which is the time frame that of choice for the administration and for the president. It's 2 weeks this, 2 weeks that. Why would he want to do that? If he really, really wants to get their attention, he wouldn't. He'd leave it open-ended on the assumption that this is going to be a campaign that would last weeks, if not months. And it sort of suggests that there's a real risk aversion piece of this. Look, guys, I think the reality is we're stuck in a box. And the president has two options, neither of which he wants to accept. Number one is massive escalation, including perhaps the deployment of ground forces to seize Iranian territory, to use them as negotiation pawns in any further negotiation. He doesn't want to do that in a 4 or 5 month long campaign. The other, he doesn't want to allow the Iranians to basically control the straits. So he's not prepared to cut a deal which gives them that advantage. So he's left with what you see, which is the middle option, which doesn't change Iran's calculation and won't.
2: All right, we'll leave it there. Aaron David Miller of the Carnegie Endowment for International Peace. Thanks for joining us on Balance of Power on Bloomberg TV and radio.
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8: It's 5:18 on Wall Street. We do check markets all day long here at Bloomberg. Fed Chair Kevin Warsh said to be considering reducing the frequency of the central bank's scheduled policy meetings. That's according to the New York Times. The paper says Warsh raised the proposal to change the frequency of meetings at this week's gathering of the FOMC. Now, as Bloomberg listeners know, policymakers currently meet 8 times a year for a 2-day meeting with a Fed Chair news conference after every meeting. It's a busy week ahead for economic data, including a jobs report a week from today. This past week, Fed policymakers voted to leave the benchmark rate unchanged. Phil Camporeale is chief investment strategist for wealth management at JP Morgan Investment Management.
9: I think the federal funds rate is priced to move 1 or 1.5 times by the end of the year. And it's kind of interesting because when we have our strategy meetings, you have the bond people on one side and they're like, oh my goodness, look what's happening. And then you have the equity people and they're like 20% equity. Earnings growth, right? And this is a trade that we still like. And that's really the disconnect here. Yes, there's a lot of consternation in the bond market this week, but the equity trade continues, we think, to have momentum and legs.
8: That Phil Camporeale of J.P. Morgan Investment Management. Again, repeating a story we have been covering right here on Balance of Power. President Trump said to be ordering an attack on Iran as soon as this weekend. That according to the Wall Street Journal. S&P wraps up July at 74.89, up today by 0.7%. The Dow today up 0.5. NASDAQ up by 1%. Balance of Power continues now. And back we go to Washington. Once again, your host, Joe Matthew and Kaylee Lyons.

0: It's Balance of Power on Bloomberg TV and radio. Alongside Kaylee Lyons, I'm Joe Matthew. As we turn to Wall Street, managed to finish a rather turbulent week with some gains as a rally in Amazon helped to offset losses in Apple, along with rising treasury yields and higher oil prices. Let's get details in Power Moves with Bloomberg's Nora Melinda, live from New York. Nora?
1: The end of a turbulent month on Wall Street. We did see stocks ending higher on the day. We saw the S&P 500 up about 0.7%. The Nasdaq 100 following closely behind, up about 0.6%. But this was a really bumpy month. We did see essentially AI euphoria meeting reality. Questions as to whether or not this spending on artificial intelligence is justified, and not so much the spending, but the companies that are actually making money back from it. That's where the focus was, really. And we saw the Nasdaq, of course, taking a bit of a beating this month, down about more than 6%. But where the focus was chip makers. We saw the Philadelphia Semiconductor Index down more than 20%. Actually seeing its worst month since 2008. So there was a large emphasis there. And not only in the equity market, we did, of course, see stocks finishing decently on the end of the month, but there was a bit more of a cautious story when you take a look at the treasury market. We saw yields continuing to climb. The Fed, of course, leaving rates unchanged, and that really begging the question about where inflation sits right now, knowing that we did get a cooler than expected inflation report. But what that means for the bond market, especially when we think about the long end yields sitting still at their highest level since 2007. So stocks essentially heard AI earnings, the bond market seeing inflation is not necessarily dead. And then we've also got what's going on in the Middle East, that continuing to be in focus. We see Brent crude currently sitting around $90 a barrel, that headline just coming through on the Bloomberg terminal that Trump ordering an attack on Iran as soon as this weekend. The focus now going toward next week, where we're going to get earnings out of names like Palantir, AMD, and SpaceX.
2: It's going to be a big week again. Bloomberg's Nora Melinda, thank you so much. And we did get breaking news on the Fed in the last hour. The New York Times reporting that Chair Kevin Warsh is considering reducing the frequency of policy meetings at which the Fed sets interest rates to potentially fewer than the current 8 times a year. The Times reporting that Warsh raised the idea at the Fed's meeting this week and left the impression that a revised schedule could be decided on before their next meeting in mid-September, even if the changes would not be carried out until later. All of this according to four people with knowledge of the discussion. And with us now for more in our Washington Bureau is Bloomberg's Enda Curran. So we know, Enda, that this chairman wants the Fed to be communicating less. This pullback would be in keeping with that. But it would be certainly perhaps tumultuous for the market, which is used to getting more frequent messaging from the Fed.
3: It would be a big move, and certainly the biggest move by new chairman Kevin Warsh so far. As you mentioned, coming via the New York Times, at the moment the Fed is meant to hold a minimum of 4 meetings a year. They hold 8. It's down to the chairman for when they set a schedule of those meetings. Three others on the Fed committee can also, by the way, call a meeting. They can put down a date for that. But if this does go ahead, and if the Fed chairman does reduce the number of meetings, it comes at a time when, as you say, they're getting blowback for trying to minimize communications under Fed Chairman Warsh. He wants less speeches, less press conferences. And it comes at a time when the Fed is under pressure for not being seen to do enough on inflation, at a time when inflation remains well above their target. So it could be a hard sell to the public, this move.
0: Obviously, we don't know exactly what he's going to do here or how many meetings they'll end up having, but directionally speaking, it's been a change of course here from what was many years of increasing transparency, adding the news conference. Remember, that was a huge deal when that happened with Bernanke, introducing the dot plot, some of the other things that we've seen. This would sort of codify that turn to a more discreet Fed.
3: It would. It certainly would gel with Chairman Warsh's public pronouncements that he wants, you know, less is more.
0: Yeah.
3: Now, to be clear, there are plenty of people who say there is too much Fed speak at the moment. Mm-hmm. Too many officials are out there speaking.
0: Absolutely.
3: You don't need all this communication. Just tell us what's important and when. So there is a case for that. But nonetheless, getting the balance right between overkill on Fed speak and then falling into the trap of being accused of lacking transparency, that's a very tricky one. And clearly, Chairman Warsh is going to have to tread carefully on that.
2: We just have 30 seconds left, and but we got statements from the dissenters at this week's meeting. What was the common thread through the three of them?
3: Bottom line is they feel inflation is too high. They feel the Fed needs to act and act soon. And that's why a lot of people are thinking there's pressure on the Fed to raise interest rates again at some point over the coming months.
0: Great to have you, Enda, as always, with breaking news. Bloomberg's Enda Curran live in Washington with us here on Balance of Power. Coming up, another big story today. Moonshot back in the headlines, inking a deal with Alibaba to use some 20,000 chips made by NVIDIA? despite the administration's restriction on China using NVIDIA's tech. How'd it get there? What the president has to say about it? And more on the current tech landscape straight ahead on Balance of Power, only on Bloomberg TV and radio.
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5: It's 5:26 on Wall Street. We do check markets all day long here at Bloomberg. President Trump has ordered an attack on Iran for as soon as this weekend. This, according to the Wall Street Journal, it says an attack on Iran would last a few days. The Wall Street Journal citing U.S. officials. Elon Musk, the world's first trillionaire, is now poorer than he was the day before SpaceX's IPO. According to the Bloomberg Billionaires Index, Musk's wealth, which peaked at about $1.33 trillion, dollars on June 16th, now stands at $684 billion. This as shares of SpaceX decline. SpaceX will report earnings next week. Well, after last week's Kevin Warsh news conference, Wall Street will be scouring the coming week's economic data. Paisley Nardini talked about that today. Indeed, she says the key will be the jobs report coming up next Friday. Stocks higher today with the S&P wrapping up the week and the month, heading into the weekend. 74.89 up today by 0.7%. Dow Industrials up 276, up 0.5. NASDAQ today up by 1%. I'm Charlie Pelleton. That is a Bloomberg Business Flash.
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8: If you think about coming into the quarter, Exxon and Chevron, significant optimism coming into the quarter, just considering where we are on WTI and Brent. But, you know, Chevron posted a much, much cleaner quarter operationally, significant free cash flow, buybacks and dividends were up. The debt side, you know, Chevron bought back roughly $8 billion of debt. So, strong quarter operationally for Chevron, a little more optimism coming into the quarter for Exxon. But Paul, combined $32 billion of free cash flow in the quarter for both companies. You're getting that back in dividends. You're getting that back in buybacks as well. But for Exxon, Paul, a little bit more of an impact from Hormuz in 3Q. Some thorny issues that they have to deal with, but for Chevron, much, much cleaner quarter.
7: So does this windfall help them do anything that they wouldn't be able to do otherwise? You talked about how Chevron is going to reduce debt and increase share buybacks, but operationally, can it think bigger than that?
8: Yeah. So if you think about Venezuela for Chevron, Chevron's output in Venezuela will likely grow through 2028. Again, put the geopolitics aside, definitely an operational ambition for them. Think about over the next couple years what could happen there.
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0: They have a chip. They say you cannot copy it. The complexity is so great, you cannot. You know, most things you copy. China's known for it, other countries are. We do something, and I guess we copy also. Most things you can copy pretty easily. There's a chip that they made there, ultimate chip.
1: It's Balance of Power on Bloomberg TV and radio. I'm Joe Matthew alongside Kaylee Lyons. President Trump there talking to reporters at a meeting today at Camp David, a cabinet meeting, commenting there on NVIDIA's chips after we got word of a computing power agreement between Chinese AI champion Moonshot and Alibaba for the use of around 20,000 NVIDIA chips. The U.S., of course, has restricted China's access to NVIDIA chips, and a White House official accused Moonshot of illegally acquiring these, NVIDIA's most advanced Blackwell chips in this case. The news today coming just after NVIDIA CEO Jensen Huang spent the last couple days here in Washington meeting with the president and lawmakers. And for more, we bring in Bloomberg's Michael Shepard in our Washington, D.C. bureau. 20,000 Blackwells? How could this have happened?
2: Well, a lot of different ways. There is the prospect, of course, that the chips were actually brought into China, but more likely they were offshore. Mm-hmm. They were in a Southeast Asian country, perhaps Thailand, perhaps someplace else. We don't know exactly where these chips under this agreement are sited, but companies like Alibaba and Tencent in China have been able to access NVIDIA computing power, including some of the products that are restricted for sale to China, to locations in China, mm-hmm. to Chinese entities, but you can lease that computing power on a rental basis.
3: Mm-hmm. Well, of course, there was a lot of concern about this model being able to do what U.S. models could do cheaply, perhaps in an open way in which would threaten others or would at least spark some more concern about China's AI power. I want to talk, though, about the powerful models here in the U.S. that seem to be capable of doing a lot more than the companies trying to control them want them to do. We already knew about OpenAI's model being able to essentially break out of its controlled environment to inadvertently hack Hugging Face. Then now we have news that Anthropic Claude also was able to access the internet when it wasn't supposed to be and conduct a number of hacks. How do they get guardrails around this? Why are they capable of doing those things?
2: Well, they had the guardrails in place. And the thing is that in each of these instances, they were testing environments. These models were placed in what they call sandboxes, where they weren't supposed to get out and get onto the internet and go other places. The instructions were, you stay here and you work in this testing environment to solve the problem at hand. And yet they were trying so hard to solve the problem that they decided to break out. And in the case of the Hugging Face exploit that OpenAI ultimately divulged, Hugging Face is a repository of AI models. So if you want to test whether you can hack an AI model, well, where do you go? Do you go to Hugging Face? Except it violated what it had been told. Mm-hmm. And if you want to think about it, it's sort of like a toddler. Don't leave the sandbox, and yet it goes off running. And that is one of the things that, you know, the administration is wrestling with and the companies themselves are wrestling with. And we've heard various tunes, especially from Dario Amodei over the past several years, calling for more safety testing and more guardrails on these products. But even this week, we saw Sam Altman, who has been less outspoken about this kind of structure approach, talking to lawmakers and administration officials about the need to pace the development of artificial intelligence, really in light of these kinds of episodes.
1: We saw three different companies hacked here without anyone knowing about it. But just to be clear, these were being tested without the additional safeguards that Anthropic would put on publicly available models, right? So do we understand that if those safeguards were in place, these three companies would not have been hacked?
2: That is correct.
1: Okay.
2: That is the understanding. Mm-hmm. But the concern is, though, that if you have access to one of these models, and this actually goes back to our discussion about Moonshot. Moonshot is an open weight model, and that means you can download the parameters.
1: Yeah.
2: If you have a model like that Mythos model or a Claude Opus 4.7 model mm-hmm. that you can download and perhaps remove some of the safety guardrails and parameters, well, then we're off to the races,
1: Joe.
2: And that is one of the concerns. And that is one of the differences between the two systems,
1: uh-huh.
2: the open weight approach being favored by most of these Chinese companies, and for now the predominant approach here in the U.S., which is to favor the closed system, which many say offers a little bit more security. And yet, in this case, we see that there are still security concerns surrounding their products, even in their internal testing environments.
3: Mm-hmm. All right, Bloomberg's Michael Shepherd. Thank you so much. And with us now for more is Laura Galante, former director of the Cyber Threat Intelligence Integration Center within the Office of the Director of National Intelligence. She's currently a principal at West Exec Advisors. Laura, we want to talk to you more about Moonshot and some of these questions around AI, but I would like to begin, if we can, with the breaking news we've been dealing with this hour. The Wall Street Journal reporting President Trump has ordered new strikes against Iran. CBS reporting that those strikes could be targeting energy infrastructure specifically. And we were just having a conversation with Aaron David Miller about how Iran will likely try to retaliate, not necessarily vertically, but horizontally in the region. I just wonder if you might expect that that retaliation could potentially include asymmetric strikes, things like cyber attacks. Is that something the United States should be prepared for?
4: Yeah, it's been a concern the entire time that the Iran war has been waged, that one of the ways that the Iranian military can get to the U.S. is through cyber attacks. And there's good precedent for that. Even when there isn't a hot war going on, we've seen a variety of different cyber attacks where Iranian groups will go after industrial control systems specifically, the interface that you use to control a water plant, for example, and go in and change the controls. We saw this for years after the October 7th attack in Israel. A bunch of different industrial control systems were hacked by Iranian groups. So certainly a concern. And the industrial sector here in the U.S. and a lot of the equipment manufacturers are very much on high alert for the possibility of this type of retaliatory action.
1: Yeah, well, just the news today, according to our intelligence agencies, that Iran was likely behind the cyber attack on more than 30 municipal water systems in Minnesota. The president today suggested that this was Minnesota's own problem. But is this the type of thing we could see more of? And to what extent can we defend ourselves against it?
4: The type of attack you're seeing in Minnesota is really widespread, and there are some really good defensive measures that defenders need to put in place. One of the issues here is that when you have a device that connects a physical system to the internet, and an attacker can get in and change that physical system through the controls online, that's where you've got this jump from the cyber world to the physical world, and you see issues like water tanks getting overflows, changes in chlorine level, really scary stuff. So for anyone who's out there operating any of these systems that have that physical cyber touch, it's really important to do the basics. Change the default passwords, make sure there's multi-factor authentication. The agencies have been saying this for years, but it's all the more important now because so many of these systems are relatively newly hooked up to the internet. It's a 5-6 year thing in some cases, and it's a really important a part of the attack surface from the Iranian side that they could go after here in the U.S.
3: Well, hence the push to bring it back to the conversation around AI to try to get a hold on models that potentially can exploit and identify cyber vulnerabilities.
4: Well, and it works both ways. There's a lot of advancement in the ability to go find what vulnerable systems are out there and patch them as well. So certainly it's something where you've got to be able to find where are the unlocked doors, if you will, in the digital system, and how do you go and patch them at scale, close them at scale, so that you've got a safer operating picture across the country.
1: So it brings us to what might happen on Sunday, Laura. The White House is reportedly set to meet a deadline to release this framework for AI regulation. And I'm wondering what your expectation is. We've taken a couple swings at this, and the president's made clear they do not want to block innovation or slow the race with China. And in fact, there will be no requirement to comply with these rules, realizing the companies themselves that would be adhering to these rules are writing them. Will this make any difference? Is this what the industry needs?
4: I think what we're going to see Sunday is a capture of where a lot of the conversation's been in the last 2-3 months, which is around what does responsible innovation look like in AI? And if you want to zoom out here for a second, you've got these three major frontier lab companies. You have OpenAI, you have Anthropic, and then you have Google with Gemini. And they're all in a race to innovate on their models. And they're also all in a race to figure out how do you have controls, guardrails, safety measures in place to make sure that they're not going to do something that they don't want the model to do. And you've seen the commerce action back in June that paused Anthropic's rollout of a model. So everyone's on a little bit of a trigger here to figure out what is the right way to do responsible innovation and still keep pushing the models forward. And that dialogue's been really loud and it's been very public. A lot of the companies, you mentioned this Hugging Face incident where OpenAI's model broke out and hacked another company, Anthropic. There's reporting on that happening there as well. So transparency, I think, is the other piece. And that's what I'm looking for on Sunday. Are AI companies and is the White House saying we need to be clear on when things go wrong and we need to understand in this evolving atmosphere, how do we make this safer?
3: Well, so as we consider safety and what some of these labs are trying to do around it, it's those very same labs, in the case of at least OpenAI and Anthropic, who seem less eager, if you will, around this whole conversation around open weight models. And I wonder, Laura, what your take is.
4: I actually think everyone from the sort of compute side of the house to the closed models and labs have been interestingly supportive of the open weight system. And just to zoom out for a second on that, open weight models, you're able to go in, download the model for yourself, mm-hmm. download the weight for yourself as the customer, and then go and use it and tailor it to your system versus the closed model where you're accessing it through OpenAI or Anthropic, right? And right. this open model and open weight ecosystem is really important in the US to keep driving at. And I actually think in the last couple of days, you've seen a lot of signals from even the closed labs to say, we need a more flourishing open weight system. And that's a little bit of a interesting point to see where China's gone, where they've really doubled down on an open weight system. So more to come on how that debate plays out.
1: This comes along with a debate around export controls. Laura, you might have heard our conversation about moonshot. It's funny how all these stories end up connecting somehow. 20,000 NVIDIA chips said to be used by moonshot by way of Alibaba. Did the U.S. do something wrong here? Was this diversion through another country? What do you make of it?
4: Look, the facts are still coming out on this one, but the fact that Moonshot, which is very much a Beijing competitor to a lot of the models and labs that we have in the U.S., had the compute access to these 20,000 super powerful chips is fascinating. I think it is a worry here that the rules that were put in place earlier in January, in January 26, around who gets access and how rental of that compute can work, need another look. And with all export controls, you conceptually know that you can't get to 100%. You can't put up a digital wall, for example, to keep China from getting chips, but you can slow down their progress. And that's what this race is about. And that's the leverage point that the US government has against China on this AI race. And it's a little bit of the protection that can be given to companies here in the U.S. It's those really high-end chips, and China's trying desperately to figure out how they get to the next level on their own chips the same way.
1: Laura, it's great to have you back. Laura Galante, we thank you for the insights, as always, on Balance of Power.

0: 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Bloomberg Radio. 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
1: ABC News, I'm Chuck Severson. 6 months after Nancy Guthrie's disappearance, the Sheriff's Department is asking for the public's help by releasing the ransom notes sent to local media in Tucson, Arizona. ABC's Alex Stone.
2: The first note saying, "We have your mother, Nancy. She is safe but scared." And it goes on to ask for $4 million in Bitcoin. There was another note that came in on February 6th. A Guthrie family, "We did not fully grasp the seriousness of her physical condition. We never intended to harm her."
1: Causing an international stir, a wave of 60,000 migrants who crossed the border entering a Spanish region from Morocco today. Spain's government and local officials say about 48,000 have gone back voluntarily. President Trump says he's losing faith in the Iran negotiations. President announcing a deal with Israel and Hamas. But Hamas says it will disarm only if a Palestinian state is created, something Israel rejects. This is ABC News.
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3: It's 5:45 on Wall Street. We do check markets all day long here at Bloomberg. As we have been reporting, President Trump has ordered the U.S. military to carry out a new attack on Iran as soon as this weekend. That according to the Wall Street Journal, which says the strikes are aimed at pushing Tehran to surrender. CBS, meanwhile, says the U.S. and Israel are planning to bomb energy infrastructure targets in Iran. And NBC, citing officials, says Russia has been sharing electronic intelligence with Iran. Consumer sentiment as measured by the University of Michigan rose to a five-month high in July as views about the outlook improved and gasoline remained below wartime highs. Joanne Hsu is director of surveys at the University of Michigan.
4: It's really a mix of views. We have some people who are mentioning the positive effects on stock markets, on productivity, on efficiency, but we also have a lot of negative mentions as well. In terms of potential negative effects on labor markets, job loss, and potential negative externalities coming from data centers, for example, possibly increasing electricity prices.
3: Joanne Hsu of the University of Michigan interviewed on Bloomberg Intelligence. Stocks higher today, Amazon helping lead the advance among tech names. Amazon today up by 15%. S&P wraps up the month at 74.89, up 7/10. NASDAQ 100 up 6/10. Balance of power continues now with Joe Matthew and Kaylee Lyons.
5: It's Balance of Power on Bloomberg TV and radio alongside Kaylee Lyons. I'm Joe Matthew. Thanks for spending part of your Friday with us. The midterm elections 95 days away, but who's counting? The president has still to authorize a plan to spend any of the more than $400 million that his super PAC has raked in from political donors. That's according to a Republican strategist speaking with Bloomberg. The report says the president's allies are, quote, increasingly worried Trump will not tap any of the money his MAGA Inc. super PAC has on hand to prop up vulnerable Republicans in House and Senate races. Perhaps that's why we saw news this week of Elon Musk's potential involvement yesterday. Following reports, the world's richest person plans to spend over $100 million in the upcoming midterms, up with door knocking and ground operations. Joining us now, our political panel to get to this and a lot more, Bloomberg Politics contributor Jeannie Shanzano is with us, our Democratic analyst and democracy visiting fellow at Harvard Kennedy School's Ash Center. Republican strategist David Avella is with us as well. And great to see both of you here. David, what's your thought on this? The president going to open the spigot or not?
6: Yes, he will. And Joe, last time I checked, voters weren't screaming, "Show us more TV ads. We want more mail." Let's keep in mind that primaries aren't even over yet. We have Kansas next week and then Michigan, Florida, a few big states left to still do their primary elections. And so now, as much as those of us who follow politics and enjoy politics and work in politics are ready for the general, the reality is the primary is not over yet. And we can rest assured the president's going to do his part. It's why he sent his chief political person from being the White House political director, yeah, in James Blair.

0: over to run the political campaign.
1: I understand your point that the primary is not over everywhere, David, but the primary is over in some pretty critical states. We know who's on the ballot in Texas. We know who's on the ballot in Maine. Would it not behoove this organization to start early in those places, knowing how critical they are?
0: Well, Kaylee, ultimately, you want to be doing it when voters are actually paying attention. And there's no suggestion that right now in these summer months that folks are tuned in yet for the general election. And let's keep in mind that there is a really big one that hasn't been decided yet, which is Michigan. And a opportunity, certainly if El Saeed wins the Democratic nomination, which it looks like he will over Haley Stevens, it gives Mike Rogers a infinitely better chance at winning that U.S. Senate race and putting that into play. And let me just underscore it with one other thing. You're already starting to see the Democratic numbers come down. That when you had generic ballot 2 or 3 months ago that had them up at 8-9% favorable or lead over Republicans, that's now down to 4, and in some polls you even see it at 3. So as voters do start paying attention, we see movement much more towards the GOP, and we haven't even started advertising yet. And I would offer it's because of the extreme candidates the Democrats are nominating, DSAers.
2: Let's have you weigh in here, Jeannie, as we just heard a lot. We talked earlier today with Spencer Kimball from the Emerson College Polling Center. He's given El Sayed a 15-point lead over Haley Stevens in Michigan. Some people think that primary is as good as done. Are you one of them?
3: You know, I'm not sure yet, and I have to break David's heart and tell him I'm one of those people very excited about the general election.
2: You are,
3: sorry,
2: huh?
3: Yes. You know, El Sayed, he is a very strong candidate, but I wouldn't discount Haley Stevens just yet. She's got a lot of support, but let's face it, on the Democratic side, a lot of the energy is in those DSA candidates, and so he very well could carry this out. But, you know, in terms of the spending, Donald Trump famously gets a lot of earned media. He's somebody who doesn't like to pay for something he can get for free.
2: Sure.
3: He's getting a lot of that. And he is going to have to use that ability, but he's also going to have to spend because the Republicans are in a bad situation here. When you've got a president with approval ratings at 32, 33, 34%, inflation the way it is, you've got a state like Michigan, unemployment is 5%. They've lost manufacturing jobs in the auto sector since Donald Trump got back into office. Gas prices over $4 a gallon. I mean, the list goes on and on. Plus the history of this, they're going to need to spend to catch up to Democrats here. Can they do it? Sure they can, but they're going to have to spend money. Donald Trump does not like to do that, famously. But of course, to your point, Elon Musk is jumping in with $100 million, and that's like nothing for him.
2: Well, that's, I guess for him it's not.
1: Just on Michigan, Jeannie, this is obviously the final week of campaigning. What would Haley Stevens need to change over the course of the next 3 days before people go to the polls?
3: You know, I don't think there's a lot she can do at this point. This is a race to get out the vote. And since the energy is on the left side, it's a real uphill battle for her. There were some polls early on showing her with a 7-point lead. That has dissipated now to Spencer Kimball's point. But, you know, I think Republicans have more of a problem running against these Democratic Socialist candidates than they're letting on. And just one example, Kaylee, yesterday the Department of Commerce said that they were going to take equity stake in 7 IT companies. That is what? Nationalization of private companies. That is the stuff of socialism. So how are the Republicans going to explain that on the one hand and attacking Democrats as socialists and pinkos and commies when they themselves are doing it? And I don't even need to mention to you guys the issue of Intel.
2: Yeah.
3: So they've got themselves in a little bit of bind here, as much as they want to run against, you know, like it's the Red Scare days. They themselves are pushing some of these ideas forward as well.
2: Hey, David, I'm drawn to this memo from Doug Sosnick that's making the rounds today, predicting a blue wave election for Democrats. And the thesis is pretty simple. It sounds a lot like what Jeannie just said. Citing the party's overperformance in elections since 2024, the president's all-time low approval numbers, economic dissatisfaction, is that something that Republicans can run against?
0: This election really boils down to two things, Joe. One, us presenting a plan about affordability and helping to continue to bring costs down. And the economic plan that has ultimately led to positive job growth, with that keeping taxes low, getting regulations on, at a point where businesses can flourish, jobs can be created, and add to that reminding voters the choice and making every Democratic candidate for Congress have to answer the question is, do you agree with the DSA leaders who think we should get rid of the U.S. Senate? They've advocated for that. Do you believe that the Supreme Court should be abolished? Democratic socialists have advocated for that. Do you agree with the New York mayor that we should have government-run grocery stores? You give voters that choice, and we're going to be in a really good position to win these competitive seats. And as we talked about the last time I joined you, we actually have a chance to pick up seats in the U.S. Senate. If you look at New Hampshire, if you look at Michigan, that could be a net gain or a gain of two. And then as we battle in these other states, we're very well in a position to actually pick up seats in the U.S. Senate.
1: Well, of course, the president's a little upset with the U.S. Senate as it is right now. He's not satisfied with the majority leader. He certainly would like to see the exits of John Cornyn and Tom Tillis accelerated. Jeannie, just quickly, do you expect that this Blanche anti-weaponization issue is going to be able to be resolved before the recess?
3: I don't think it's going to be resolved before the recess. Are we recessing any day now, right?
1: Mm-hmm. Next Friday,
3: right? So I don't see how it gets resolved unless the White House steps up and or the DOJ steps up and issues that that letter. And so far, they haven't proven that they would are willing to do that.
1: Yep. Of course, the president said today he wishes the anti-weaponization fund weren't dead. Our thanks to tonight's political panel, Jeannie Shanzano, Democracy Visiting Fellow at Harvard Kennedy School's Ash Center, and David Avella, GOPAC Chair and Republican Strategist. Thank you both. Have a great weekend, and we'll see you back here on Monday on Balance of Power on Bloomberg TV and radio.
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5: It's 5:56 on Wall Street. We do check markets all day long here at Bloomberg. We begin with a developing story involving soccer. FIFA is set to drop its investment plan proposal, that according to the New York Post, following a European boycott. Japan and the BOJ intervened in the yen market again, that according to Nikkei. Former Congressman George Santos agreed to pay more than $35,000 to settle allegations he manipulated a wager on prediction market platform Kalshi about whether he would attend the 2026 State of the Union. Busy week for Mag 7 earnings behind us. Amanda Gatti is Chief Investment Officer at PNC Bank. And on Bloomberg Open Interest, she talked about the market backdrop following earnings from Amazon, Apple, Meta, and also Microsoft.
6: In this moment where valuations are pretty elevated, the ones that are winning are the ones that have lots of levers to pull, are demonstrating acceleration in revenue growth, and still spending. CapEx is still a story, but they're kind of keeping it in check.
5: PNC's Amanda Gatti. After earnings, Amazon up today by 15.3%. Apple today down 7.3%. S&P up 7/10 today. 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And that is a Bloomberg Business Flash.
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8: The backlash against globalization, in your description, has been, I guess, tearing down the liberal aspect of international economy and international trade, and not domestically. So domestically, you still preserve, you know, large parts of capitalism. It didn't have to go that way, right? You could have had domestic changes in of income redistribution and things like that. Why do you think so much of it was just focused on the international order rather than domestically?
9: You know, I don't know, but let me try to answer that question. You know, I'm very often asked, probably you would have asked if I don't bring it up first. That was the elephant chart. The elephant chart.
10: Yeah, the great elephant chart. That was so viral.
8: I was going to ask if you're annoyed every time anyone mentions the elephant chart.
9: I'm actually tired of it, but still I have to use it. You know, the elephant chart, what it showed, the bottom line is middle classes of the West have not been doing well. Growth rate of 1% per annum per capita, not very well. The top of the Western distributions are doing very well, you know, under Clinton especially, you know, 3% and more. And then, of course, China is doing very well. So you are sitting there, and you are a government of the United States, let's say. You have two possible options. You have, okay, we go for policies that would actually tax the rich, that would transfer the money, that would do, I don't know, serious start of reskilling of labor, public education rather than private, get yeah. rid of all these fancy schools that are being bankrolled by billionaires and do a serious effort. Or you say, oh, look, China is like screwing us, so let's go after China.
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13: From ABC News, I'm Chuck Sievertson. 6 months after Nancy Guthrie's disappearance, the Sheriff's Department is asking for the public's help by releasing the ransom notes sent to local media in Tucson, Arizona. ABC's Alex Stone.
14: The first note saying, "We have your mother, Nancy. She is safe but scared." And it goes on to ask for $4 million in Bitcoin. There was another note that came in on February 6th. A Guthrie family, "We did not fully grasp the seriousness of her physical condition. We never intended to harm her. She perished shortly after she was taken. We believe it was heart-related. She is buried in nature now. Nothing you could have done could have changed the outcome. We want your family to know this, and we hope you can all find peace. We are truly sorry."
13: Causing an international stir, a wave of 60,000 migrants who crossed the border entering a Spanish region from Morocco today. Spain's government and local officials say about 48,000 went back voluntarily. President Trump.
15: "I watched the catastrophe that took place. It looks like an invasion of a country by hundreds of thousands of people. And that same thing's going to happen to us if the Republicans don't get elected, except worse."
16: Why is this happening now? Well, it could be for a few reasons. Only a few weeks ago, Spain's Supreme Court ruled that those who reach the area by sea cannot be immediately returned without due process. It's unclear if any of these people will be able to claim asylum or reach mainland Europe.
13: ABC's James Longman. President Trump says he's losing faith in the Iran negotiations. President announcing a deal with Israel and Hamas, but Hamas says it will disarm only if a Palestinian state is created, something Israel rejects. Former Congressman George Santos will pay $35,000 after the federal regulator overseeing prediction markets found that he engaged in what's called manipulative activity over whether he would or would not attend the State of the Union address earlier this year, and will forfeit several thousand bucks in alleged winnings. 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
17: Developing storm system in the central United States will continue to cause problems for travelers. Showers, thunderstorms delaying travelers to and from the Minneapolis area this evening at 70 to 75. May also have some problems in and out of Milwaukee due to showers and thunderstorms. It'll be near 70 in Milwaukee. Showers and thunderstorms causing potential delays in and out of Chicago during the evening. Chicago should be 70 to 75 through the evening. Another spot where we're going to have problems with showers and thunderstorms during the evening, St. Louis. They could produce some locally heavy downpours and lots of delays. It's 75 in St. Louis this evening. Good travel conditions if you're headed to or from the Miami-Fort Lauderdale area. We're looking at just minor delays due to thunderstorms. Temperatures are near 80. It also looks good traveling to and from San Francisco. Clear skies, temperatures around 70. I'm Rob Carolyn, and that's your Bloomberg Travelers Forecast. Now back to the latest headlines from ABC News.
13: A final salute in Queens, New York, for an American service member killed in the war with Iran. At the funeral, ABC's Lindsay Tuckman.
18: It was a really emotional and solemn service here in Ozone Park, Queens, but it also was a celebration of life. And it was really touching to watch all of these people to come together for 28-year-old Staff Sergeant Angel Sarah Rampersand. Hundreds filled the chapel in prayer and in song. Rampersand, who was born in Trinidad, was one of the U.S. service members killed in an Iranian missile strike on an airbase in Jordan.
13: The FBI issuing a warning after a suspected Iranian cyber attack on Minnesota water systems. ABC's Matt Rivers in Jordan.
19: The idea that Iran is behind this really comes at a precarious moment, obviously, as the United States and Iran have started fighting once again in this part of the world. And this would signal an aggression from Iran if this were actually to be proven that that Tehran is behind this attack.
13: Drastic steps, ABC's Hannah Butta.
20: California vineyard owners say they've been forced to rip out their grape crops or burn them because of slumping wine sales. They say they've removed thousands of acres, hoping to rebalance the market's oversupply. They blame the slump mostly on a shift in drinking habits. Studies show demand for wine has dropped significantly, especially among younger consumers.
13: But first, experts say huge amounts of smelly seaweed are blanketing beaches of the Caribbean and Gulf of Mexico, snuffing out marine life. Chuck Sievertson, ABC News.
2: And I'm Ed Kalenge in the Bloomberg Newsroom. Here are some of the stories we're watching. President Trump says he's losing confidence in Iranian negotiators in the latest sign that the renewal of armed hostilities in the Middle East could drag on. Speaking during a cabinet meeting Friday at Camp David, the president took issue with missile attacks that Iran launched earlier this week against U.S. forces in Jordan that ended a multi-day pause in fighting.
15: I'm losing faith in them because they do lie. And they do misrepresent.
2: CBS News is reporting the U.S. and Israel are preparing to bombard energy targets in Iran. The Wall Street Journal reports the president has ordered a fresh attack on Iran aimed at getting Tehran to surrender that could begin as soon as this weekend and would last a few days. Oil posted its biggest monthly gain since March as traders grappled with simmering global conflicts and threats to supply from the Persian Gulf to the Black Sea. Brent's most active contract settled up 1.2% near $88 a barrel, while West Texas Intermediate rose 1% to settle below $85. WTI rose above $86 a barrel in post-settlement trading on Friday afternoon, following the CBS report that the U.S. and Israel are preparing to bombard energy targets in Iran. All energy markets surged higher in July, with Brent, the global oil benchmark, posting a nearly 24% gain. Wall Street wraps up the trading month of July with a weekly gain for stocks. We get that story from Bloomberg's Charlie Pellett.
21: For the week, the S&P 500 index was up by 1%. For the month of July, the index gained 0.1%. The Bloomberg Mag 7 index jumped 3.2% as a surge in Amazon, up 15.3%, outweighed a slide in Apple, down 7.3%. The Philadelphia Stock Exchange Semiconductor Index closed little changed at the end of the worst month since 2008. For the week, the Dow up 1%, NASDAQ this week up 1.6%. In New York, Charlie Pellett, Bloomberg Radio.
2: The New York Times reports Fed Chairman Kevin Warsh is considering reducing the frequency of the central bank's scheduled policy meetings. Warsh raised the proposal to change the frequency of meetings at this week's gathering of the Federal Open Market Committee. A Fed spokesperson declined to comment. Currently, Fed policymakers meet 8 times a year for a 2-day gathering, after which they announce their policy decision. The Friday numbers on Wall Street, the Dow gained 276, NASDAQ added 251. The S&P 500 was up 52. The 10-year Treasury yield is at 4.71%. The 2-year Treasury yield at 4.26%. Checking oil, West Texas Intermediate at 86.80, up over 3%. Brent crude at 83.55, up over 1%. Global news, 24 hours a day. And whatever you want it with Bloomberg News Now. I'm Ed Kalenge, and this is Bloomberg.
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22: 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And if so, how many? Investing in a time of geopolitical turmoil.
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22: 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Former FDIC head Sheila Bair. GE CEO Larry Culp. San Francisco Fed President Mary Daly.
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22: This is Wall Street Week. I'm David Westin, bringing you stories of capitalism. The European Union is moving toward new merger guidelines to help it develop the sort of tech champions that drive much of U.S. growth. Will they do the trick? And the U.S. leads the world in think tanks. We take a hard look at what they are and what they really accomplish. But we start with the Federal Reserve decision this week addressing persistent inflation, rising borrowing costs, and a whole lot of uncertainty. Jason Furman is professor of economics at Harvard and served as the chair of President Obama's Council of Economic Advisors. So, Jason, we got three things out of the Federal Reserve this week. We got a decision not to do anything about rates. We got a statement that didn't change a whole lot from what it had before. And then we got a news conference from Chair Warsh. Of the three, which was the most important?
23: The dissents were the most important. It's very clear where a lot of members of this committee want rates to go going forward.
22: And in the news conference, certainly Chair Warsh was asked about those dissents, why they dissented, why he disagreed with them. I'm not sure we got a clear answer to that question. Do we have a sense from him, from the way he thinks about it, why he did not join with the dissents?
0: I don't think we got a clear sense from him. I think he has Chair Warsh has two points, which I agree with him on. One is you want to look at financial conditions, and there's been a lot of tightening on the long end of the curve. Now, you need to be a little bit careful. Some of that is in anticipation of what the Fed is going to do. And if the Fed ends up not doing that, some of that would end up unwinding. But so far, financial conditions, at least on the rate side, have tightened. And second, this really is a different type of inflation than what we had a couple of years ago. It's not the same type of labor market tightness, high wage growth, high price growth, high inflation expectations that we saw in the past.
22: Before we get into exactly what you think is causing the inflation, let's talk about the level of inflation itself. We're often taught that core PCE is what the Fed really pays a lot of attention to. That has been rising fairly steadily. So it does give rise to the question, which was asked, what are you waiting for?
0: Yeah, I think that's a totally reasonable question. Inflation is, you know, intolerably high. It's been intolerably high for, you know, five straight years now. The argument on the other side in terms of what you would be waiting for, the two best arguments are one, that rates may be set above neutral already. So there may be a little bit of a foot on the brake pedal. And yes, you could debate whether you should be pushing harder on the brake pedal, but maybe, and I think arguably and plausibly, you are on the brake pedal already. And then the second argument is the transitory one. And I don't think we're going to hear that word from any government official ever again, probably for another 50 years before they get over what happened last time they used that word. But implicitly, that is what the dove case is, at least at the moment.
22: When it comes to the T word, whether we use the word transitory or not, how long is transitory? I mean, it's been 5 years now that we've been over 2%, and there may be different reasons for the over 2%. But as I say, it doesn't look to be going back to 2% anytime soon.
0: Yeah, the different reasons is important. I mean, it looked at the end of 2024, as if we were headed back to 2%, it was almost within spitting distance, and then it took off again. Why did it take off again? I think in part that was tariffs, which probably have added half a point to a percentage point to the inflation rate. And then subsequently, the Iran conflict, which has added maybe a few tenths more to core PCE, a lot more to headline inflation. And so, you know, in some sense, things were lined up nicely. Now, the story in the 1970s was one excuse after another. Each time you had high inflation, it might have been different than the year before. So you want to be a little bit careful if you find yourself making excuse after excuse after excuse. But, you know, tariffs in Iran, they really are pretty big things. And they raise the price level. They don't permanently raise the inflation rate, or at least they shouldn't, as long as the Fed is credible.
22: And it raises the question, I think, whether the cause of inflation can be limited to the specific cause, whether it's tariffs or whether it's Iran and energy. When you start there, can it spread into other sectors of the economy?
0: Yeah, that's the most important question, and that's what the Fed is trying to figure out right now. And there's a few mechanisms for that. Some of it is direct, you know, just the cost of jet fuel goes up, so airplane tickets go up. That's not the biggest concern. The big concern is if it gets built into expectations, and the way that manifests itself is economy-wide wage setting and economy-wide price setting. So if you see prices go up faster, and that leads to wages going up faster, and wages going up faster leads to prices going up faster, and you end up with a sort of persistent cycle. That is so far where I am cautiously optimistic. We're not seeing the wage growth commensurate with this type of inflationary economy, again, in the way that we saw it a couple of years ago. But that is where we would see the broadening out if it really starts to show up, not just in specific prices, but across the board prices, and especially in wages.
1: Do the numbers coming out of the labor market cut both ways? There was a time not too long ago there was a lot of concern on the Fed that, in fact, there was a loosening of the labor market. We needed to really keep rates low for that reason. That does not appear to be true now. It's more stable now than it was 6-9 months ago. Does that give the Fed actually some license to increase to address the inflation question?
23: Yeah, it absolutely does. You know, the Fed has two mandates. The employment mandate right now is in better shape than I can almost ever remember. Normally, the unemployment rate is either too high and it's coming down, or, you know, maybe it's too low and it's rising quickly or something like that. It's just been amazingly stable. It peaked in November of last year. It's fallen a bit since then. It's basically the same place for the last 2.5 years. And it's not clear what would dislodge that unless there was some big exogenous shock to the economy, say the AI bubble burst. And I don't think there's any reason to expect that to happen anytime soon. So, yeah, the Fed really just needs to worry about the one side of its mandate right now, which is inflation.
1: The Fed certainly does not say it moves off of the markets, but the markets are a data point. And one thing that happened in the wake of the news conference was particularly the yield on the 30-year going up to the highest level in 19 years since before the great financial crisis. Is that some information that Kevin Warsh and the members of the Fed need to take into account? What does that tell them?
23: What that tells them is that, you know, markets to some degree are expecting them to keep their word. A lot of that movement was in the real rate, not in expected inflation. It says they expect the Fed to deliver rate hikes as needed to keep inflation under control. In some ways, I saw that as a sign of credibility that the Fed would be there to deal with this problem. You know, that being said, you know, I'm not entirely sure of the strategy that you try to keep the markets calm by not speaking, and then you deliver some big surprises. In some sense, the meeting itself was a surprise. We didn't know. I expected them to hold, but it was much less certain than it often has been in the past. The dissents were a surprise. Some of the communication was a surprise. And so some of this volatility, to me, seems unnecessary, and I hope it's a growing pain, not something that's here to stay.
1: Well, we'll talk about that communication issue, because Chair Warsh from the beginning has made no secret of the fact he does not believe in a lot of forward guidance. He thought it might have been necessary when we were coming out of the great financial crisis, don't need it anymore, and so he's moved away from that. At what point does that really undermine some of the stability in the market? Because as you say, then you wait and you get a big surprise. Is this really giving rise to some doubt about his new policy of really cutting back on forward guidance?
23: I think forward guidance was overdone, but we don't want to go too far in the other direction. You know, first of all, a lot of members of the committee are going to be communicating. So if you don't hear more authoritative communications, you'll end up with more noise and confusion. Every time the chair does communicate, you can end up with a bigger reaction. And finally, I think most important, what the Fed really needs to grapple with, which is if it wants to talk less, it probably needs to act more. You know, Chair Warsh was relying on the moves in the long end to justify not moving rates. Well, part of why the long end is moving is an expectation about what the Fed is going to do in the future. Where does that expectation come from if the Fed doesn't communicate? In a world where the Fed wants to say less, you know, maybe it's going to actually need to move rates more aggressively, and so it lets its actions speak rather than its words, and I haven't seen any willingness to do that.
1: And it's all about that critical word you raised, which is credibility of the Fed, which is we all need. The markets need it. The economy needs credibility of the Fed. And some people today are questioning whether they've lost a bit of credibility. What is the danger here, particularly as I, as not an economist, look at this 5 years, over 5 years, over 2%, and you say, oh, no, we're going to get to it. We're going to get to it. You know, if your child said that to you over 5 years and never did it, you'd have some doubts.
23: The Fed is starting with an enormous amount of credibility. Now, it doesn't want to be reckless and spend that credibility willy-nilly. That would be a real mistake. But, you know, to me, it's amazing. 5 years of promising inflation will come down, having inflation not come down, and yet having the market expectation of inflation still be really tame is a testament to the way in which people believe in the Fed. So far, Chair Warsh has said all of the right things. He may need to actually start putting his money where his mouth is if he doesn't want to start going into deficit on the credibility bank that the Fed has built up over the years.
3: Coming up,
5: growth has been slowing down for a long time in Europe, but we've ignored it. And now we cannot ignore it any longer. Now conditions have changed.
22: Mario Draghi urged the European Union to figure out how to get in the tech race. Now the European Commission is trying to move in that direction with new merger guidelines. But are they enough?
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2: And I'm Ed Kalegi in the Bloomberg Newsroom. Here are some of the stories we're watching. President Trump says he's losing confidence in Iranian negotiators in the latest sign that the renewal of armed hostilities in the Middle East could drag on. Speaking during a cabinet meeting Friday at Camp David, the president took issue with missile attacks that Iran launched earlier this week against U.S. forces in Jordan that ended a multi-day pause in fighting.
15: I'm losing faith in them because they do lie. And they do misrepresent.
2: The president is threatening to rain more destruction on Iran unless its negotiators make a deal. Retired General Wesley Clark, former Allied commander in Europe, talked about it on Bloomberg's Balance of Power.
25: They've taken the punch, survived it. You could take out oil refineries, you can tear down some bridges, but if the idea is that you would punish them enough that they would say, oh my gosh, I just can't take one more punch in the nose. Most of the people who really understand it say that's not likely to happen because you're dealing with real zealots.
2: Retired General Wesley Clark, CBS News is reporting the U.S. and Israel are preparing to bombard energy targets in Iran. The Wall Street Journal reports the president has ordered a fresh attack on Iran aimed at getting Tehran to surrender that could begin as soon as this weekend and would last a few days. President Trump says the U.S. needs to be careful about giving a license to Ukraine to build Patriot air defense missiles. During his cabinet meeting at Camp David, the president said it's not a done deal.
15: You have to be very judicious, but you have to be very careful. Now, we have not agreed to that. We're talking about it. But it's a hard thing to give away that kind of technology. Give that technology, they can someday turn on you.
2: Ukrainian President Volodymyr Zelensky says the Patriot system is crucial to Ukraine's ability to intercept incoming ballistic missiles from Russia. The Friday numbers on Wall Street, the Dow, it gained 276. NASDAQ added 251. The S&P 500 on Friday was up 52. The 10-year Treasury yield, it stands at 4.71%. The 2-year Treasury yield, it stands at 4.26%. Checking oil, West Texas Intermediate, it's at $86.80. It's up over 3%. And Brent crude is at $83.55, up over 1%. Global news, 24 hours a day. And whatever you want it with Bloomberg News Now. I'm Ed Kalegi. This is Bloomberg.
26: Hi, I'm David Westin. 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
27: Well, Mythos was a defining moment, and it shifted the debate in Washington and among corporate players on the use of AI. We see the token tracking that every corporate is now engaged in. CFOs went from spend at all cost on AI to now let's make sure we're getting something for this engagement and this extraordinary cost on tokens going to the frontier labs. We've seen a large shift this calendar year, distinct from what we saw last year. Last year was all about the build and the competition with China to make sure that we're ahead. This year, we're seeing a shift post-Mythos to ensuring we have competition on the frontier and in the second generation and on with the use of AI and the rising use and need for open models and open weights so that we have open source as a key player to balance out this rising cost of AI usage. So there's a lot happening here. This Microsoft story is absolutely fascinating because it's one of the long-term old players in tech and still had such a massive move today. You're seeing something likewise in Washington policy circles that the shifts on AI, the uncertainty on what AI will mean for the economy, that's a huge driver of our politics, not just the day-to-day stuff, but this is going to be the large debate within the parties and with the electorate.
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1: This is a story about keeping up with the Joneses. The United States has led the world in building huge technology companies and attracting enormous capital. Now it's riding the crest of that wave into the revolution that is artificial intelligence, while Europe looks on with envy, or at least with a strong desire to try to catch up. Now, at the highest levels, it's trying to do something about it.
5: Growth has been slowing down for a long time in Europe, but we've ignored it. And now we cannot ignore it any longer. Now conditions have changed.
9: We need new tech champions in Europe.
10: The fact of the matter is 43 of the largest 50 companies in AI are US-based. Europe has won.
1: The quest for Europe to get into the mega tech game is one of the reasons it's now undertaking the biggest revision to its merger rules in over 20 years. And few people know more about the potential impacts for businesses and consumers than Fiona Scott-Morton, a professor at the Yale School of Management and a former chief economist at the antitrust division of the U.S. Department of Justice.
11: There's been a lot of angst in Europe over growth and the ability of Europe to stay at the technological frontier. And we've had a couple of reports, the Letta report and most recently the Draghi report, that have really hammered on that and pointed out all the issues in Europe that are holding back Europe from more growth.
1: Scott Morton says the new guidelines, which were published in April and are now under review, aim to change that.
11: I think the complaint has been among some parties in Europe that the Commission is not favorable enough toward the mergers they would like to do. So this is explicitly laying out how do you come to us with a story for why your merger is really good, why your merger is going to increase innovation, something like that, and explicitly laying out what those factors would be and how you might go about showing them.
14: It's a big deal. It's a big deal because it's been 20 years since there was a revision of the guidelines, and it's a good exercise in showing the direction of where competition law is heading.
1: Ingrid Vandenborre is the head of Skadden Arp's European competition practice in Brussels. It's firms like hers that are navigating the changes on the front lines.
14: What the guidelines do is they set out also for the difficult deals, also for those that may not be so easily to get through. There's a couple of factors that are more developed. A, the Commission's going to look at efficiencies in a much more robust way. They call it the theory of benefit in the guidelines. So they're not only looking at what will the harm be to the economy of a transaction potentially, but also what will the benefits be. The second element is that they're going to look at markets on a dynamic way. The key term in the guidelines is dynamic competitive potential of a transaction. And so it's going to be forward-looking. One of the examples set out in the guidelines is to say, we're going to look at non-European companies and how they may bring product into Europe in the future, even if they're not doing that today. We're going to look to constraints that may happen in the future.
1: Beyond giving companies explicit leeway to argue for efficiencies or changes in the market to justify their mergers, the new guidelines specifically address the question of startups, and provide ways for early investors to reap rewards for taking chances.
14: We all know that that's what startup companies need. When you invest, you need to know you have an exit route as well. And that's really what the guidelines are trying to do. So those are a couple areas where very concretely the guidelines set out some more robust frameworks for companies, following also on the Draghi report that indicated investment needs confidence, right? And confidence needs to come with the knowledge that there is an exit strategy and an exit route that's possible.
11: So if I invent a drug and I want to sell it to a big pharma company, what are going to be the rules about which firm can purchase my startup? And there's various cutoffs according to what market share the startup has or the acquirer has and how big they are and so on. So that's very helpful for investors and founders of small companies that want to plot out their exit strategy, for example. And yeah, and for innovation, same thing. If I'm going to merge with another firm and I'm going to bring forward an innovation story of benefit that because we're together, we're going to have more innovation, I need to understand what the commission wants to hear to explain that that's going to be the reason why our merger is going to be great. So I think those are perfectly useful things and should help with growth.
1: The new guidelines may make some deals easier, or at least more certain, but some think they could fall short in the specifics. For one thing, in giving more play in the joints, they may require additional work for companies and their lawyers.
0: In any set of regulations, and particularly in competition, there's a balance between certainty and discretion with the regulator.
11: Right.
0: Where do these proposed regulations come out on that sort of barometer? Does it give you more certainty and more clarity, or does it increase discretion? Because in reading through them,
14: yeah,
0: there's a lot of discretion. There are a lot of factors put into it, the hopper.
14: Yes, yes. That's a very important point we've been assessing with our clients as well. There's a large efficiencies framework. It's pages and pages. I mean, this is a piece of prose. It's almost 100 pages long. Efficiencies as a core part of that. So it goes on for some while in this document. I think what is important is to, we'll have to see how the commission will assess it in the first decisions to come under these guidelines, right? And to see how they will set out this framework and implement it in practice, because I would think initially it may lend itself to a bit of discretion.
1: And although the new guidelines would recognize the need for scale in some sectors to achieve the sort of innovation that Europe seeks, with that scale may also come greater scrutiny.
11: The thing that really does come through in the enforcement of mergers is when you need to be that big to participate in an industry successfully, we know there will not be hundreds of competitors. We know right up front there's going to be one, two, three, four, not that many. So we regulate with that in mind, with this oligopoly, as it's called, kind of theory in mind. And you wouldn't want, for example, Coke to merge with Pepsi. That would leave us with too few drinks choices. It's going to have the same kind of impact on mergers that have similarly few competitors. So if we only have three big clouds, then both conduct and mergers become scrutinized in a way that they would not if it was restaurants.
1: The guidelines we've seen so far are only a proposed version, with the commission now poring over a raft of comments. But those who know suspect that the finished product won't be all that different from what we've seen, and that it will be out before the year is over.
14: So the consultation period ended end of last month. We know summers tend to be a quiet period. I don't know if we'll be much more ahead of Q4. What we've been told is Q4 of this year. So we may have to wait until then.
0: As you advise clients considering possible deals, does the proposal of these new guidelines affect timing? I mean, do you have companies saying, we better get it done now because we know what the old guidelines were, we're not sure what it's going to be? Or on the other side, do they say, you know what, maybe we could wait a little while because it may be a little bit easier to get it through?
14: Yeah, I mean, we've had questions like that. Or sometimes companies say, well, we'll just not look at these drafts yet because we only want to be dealing with the final product once it's there. And then we'll assess. It's kind of similar. We've said repeatedly, this is already how the commission is analyzing mergers today. We don't think it's going to materially change whether you notify a transaction, say, next week versus in November. There may be one or two decisions that will come out that will reflect efficiency assessments. That would be something to wait for. I think the private bar among practitioners, no one wants to be the guinea pig on a first efficiencies full-out assessment because it's more discretionary how that will come out and how exactly the commission will now be applying this very robust framework.
26: Whatever the strengths or weaknesses in the new proposed guidelines, it will take some time to see how much they truly change what mergers make it through the European process.
11: I don't think these guidelines will be a sea change. I think they'll be a clarification. I think they're going to cause firms to think more carefully in a good way about

0: is their merger going to enhance something like resilience, innovation, help the environment in one of the ways that's credited in the guidelines, do something useful and be able to come with an affirmative story of that usefulness? That would be, of course, great. And that might encourage some beneficial mergers. But I don't think we're going to see a big change.
1: If we go back through history, I think it's fair to say there's been something of a dialogue back and forth between Europe regulators and U.S. regulators when it comes to competition / antitrust. One learns from the other, one gets ahead of the other, sometimes one is proud of being ahead of the other. Will these regulations as drafted have much influence in other parts of the world, including the United States?
0: Well, they definitely will have influence in other parts of the world because most of the world follows Europe on competition law, not the United States. We're not that good at it, it turns out. But the thing about the United States is we redid our merger guidelines in 2023. So really, there's some learning from those 2023 guidelines that you can see in the European revision, and then some things that they're doing that go beyond what the United States did in 2023. I would say there's more on innovation, there's more on these little small firms being acquired, there's more on the theory of benefit. There's a bit less on labor and monopsony because in Europe labor regulations are so strong you don't have as big a monopsony problem.
1: When the dust settles, the most important question will be whether the new guidelines are fit for purpose. The purpose of keeping up with, or at least not falling further behind, the U.S. or whether the thing holding the development of European tech champions back has had little to do with competition policy, but turns much more on deeper integration of the European Union itself.
0: The argument that they're putting forward is that merger will make a bigger firm and therefore make some kind of European champion. That's actually not typically how we've seen the champions in other parts of the world emerge. If you think about Google or Microsoft or IBM back in the day, they didn't come from a merger. They came from very fast growth of an innovative firm. And so a lot of what the Draghi report talks about is not, in fact, mergers, but is about the barriers to the single market being really effective. If you start up a company in the Netherlands, how quickly can you sell across all 27 member states, 500 million people? If you could do that as fast as can happen in the United States, because we have free commerce between our states, you could grow really fast.
1: Up next, the U.S. leads the world in think tanks, those nonprofit idea generators. But what do they really do? And do they make a true difference?
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9: ABC News, I'm Chuck Sievertson. Breaking news, the Justice Department moves to dismiss the criminal case against the ex-Olympian charged with damaging the reflecting pool in front of the Lincoln Memorial. On July 3rd, federal prosecutor for Washington, D.C., Jeanine Pirro, telling a reporter who asked about the pool having already been damaged.
10: He damaged the pool. He damaged this pool.
11: But there have been all these videos, obviously.
10: Well, good. I'm glad you've got that evidence. Come on in the grand jury. You can testify. Next.
9: Now today, Pirro tells the court that the Interior Department provided additional documents to her office that the pool damage was the result of botched installation by the contractor. 6 months after Nancy Guthrie's disappearance, the Sheriff's Department asking for the public's help by releasing the ransom note sent to local media in Tucson, Arizona. The notes apologize over her death while captive. Wall Street's major indexes closed higher, so did crude oil prices. This is ABC News.
8: And I'm Ed Kalenge in the Bloomberg Newsroom. Here are some of the stories we're watching. Oil posted its biggest monthly gain since March as traders grappled with simmering global conflicts and threats to supply from the Persian Gulf to the Black Sea. Brent's most active contract settled up 1.2% near $88 a barrel, while West Texas Intermediate rose 1% to settle below $85. WTI rose above $86 a barrel in post-settlement trading Friday afternoon, following a CBS report that the U.S. and Israel are preparing to bombard energy targets in Iran. All energy markets surged higher in July, with Brent, the global oil benchmark, posting a nearly 24% gain. The New York Times reports Fed Chairman Kevin Warsh is considering reducing the frequency of the central bank's scheduled policy meetings. Warsh raised the proposal to change the frequency of meetings at this week's gathering of the Federal Open Market Committee. A Fed spokesperson declined to comment. Currently, Fed policymakers meet 8 times a year for a 2-day gathering, after which they announce their policy decision. Warsh has signaled he intends to bring other changes to the Fed, including potentially reducing the number of press conferences he holds after policy decisions. U.S. labor cost growth remained steady in the second quarter, indicating the job market is doing little to contribute to inflationary pressures. Bloomberg's Michael McKee has more on the employment cost index for the second quarter.
12: It is up 0.9%. That's higher than the 0.8 the prior month, or the 0.8 it was expected prior quarter. Excuse me. We see that wages and salaries were up 0.9%, and business benefit costs increased 1%. So a little bit more inflation on the employment side in terms of compensation. Not sure whether that will influence the Fed a whole lot, since we've got a lot more inflation between now and September 18th, their next meeting. But it does show you that inflation is not dead.
8: Bloomberg's Michael McKee. The Friday numbers on Wall Street: the Dow gained 276, NASDAQ added 251, the S&P 500, it was up 52. The 10-year Treasury yield is at 4.71%. The 2-year yield, it is at 4.26%. Checking oil, West Texas Intermediate at 86.80, up over 3%. Brent crude at 83.55, up over 1%. Global news 24 hours a day and whenever you want it with Bloomberg News Now. I'm Ed Kalenge, and this is Bloomberg.
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0: This is a Bloomberg Money Minute. Stocks rose as Amazon's rally after stellar results lifted a broad sweep of companies benefiting from zeal for artificial intelligence. The S&P closed 0.7% higher and the tech-heavy Nasdaq advanced 1%, with four of the 11 industry groups on the S&P 500 rising. Trucking and logistics stocks are poised for their worst month in more

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1: On the latest edition of the Bloomberg Intelligence Podcast, a conversation with Vince Piazza, our senior equity research analyst on oil and gas, on the latest results from Chevron and Exxon.
2: If you think about coming into the quarter, Exxon and Chevron, significant optimism coming into the quarter, just considering where we are on WTI and Brent. But, you know, Chevron posted a much, much cleaner quarter operationally, significant free cash flow, buybacks and dividends were up. The debt side, you know, Chevron bought back roughly $8 billion of debt. So strong quarter operationally for Chevron, a little more optimism coming into the quarter for Exxon. But Paul, combined $32 billion of free cash flow in the quarter for both companies. You're getting that back in dividends. You're getting that back in buybacks as well. But for Exxon, Paul, a little bit more of an impact from Hormuz in 3Q. Some thorny issues that they have to deal with, but for Chevron, much, much cleaner quarter.
1: So does this windfall help them do anything that they wouldn't be able to do otherwise? You talked about how Chevron is going to reduce debt and increase share buybacks, but operationally, can it think bigger than that?
2: Yeah, so if you think about Venezuela for Chevron, Chevron's output in Venezuela will likely grow through 2028. Again, put the geopolitics aside, definitely an operational ambition for them. Think about over the next couple of years what could happen there.
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5: This is a story about return on a different kind of investment, an investment not in plants and equipment, but in ideas. We hardly go through a day without getting a new report or policy proposal from a think tank, from the Council on Foreign Relations or RAND or Heritage or Brookings, all supported by wealthy individuals and corporations. But do they make a real difference? And how do we tell? For that matter, how do they tell?
6: I've been intensely interested in this question, what I call the business of ideas.
7: Carolyn Elkins studies think tanks at Harvard Business School.
6: How do ideas get formulated? How do they make it in the marketplace? How do we value them? And more importantly, what influence and impact do they have on the society in which we live?
7: Elkins says that there are between 8,000 and 10,000 nonprofit organizations worldwide that deal in the business of ideas, and the U.S. has 20% of them. The five biggest think tanks in the U.S. brought in roughly $1.3 billion in their latest reported fiscal years. But their rise has been a long time in the making.
6: They go back, you know, really all the way into, at least in the United States, into the Second Industrial Revolution. And they really take off after World War One. Brookings is among the first. And then we have the Council on Foreign Relations. And then we see another uptick again in these think tanks in the post-Second World War period. And that's when we have institutes like the Aspen Institute coming into fruition. A lot of them focusing on, you know, sort of big sort of geopolitical problems like the RAND Corporation and others. And these think tanks were really meant to bridge this kind of research for research sake, which is really what universities were doing, with practical implementation, decision makers.
7: One of the most prominent of these nonprofit idea generators is the Aspen Institute. Dan Porterfield took over leadership of the Institute in 2018 and has just stepped down to become CEO of the Jack Kent

0: Cook Foundation.
1: There's a lot of different models for being a so-called think tank. Many think tanks that are well-known, like the Brookings Institute or the American Enterprise Institute, assemble scholars who then write reports that are meant to be very relevant about issues facing our country or the world. In the case of the Asp Institute, we're less of a think tank than a do tank. We don't sit around and go up to Capitol Hill. We don't have any lobbying at the Asp Institute. We don't tell the government what it should do. We're more likely to build the table around which many players sit so that they together can sort out how to frame and address a problem.
0: When you went to lead the Aspen Institute, what did you feel you needed to accomplish? What were your goals?
1: Probably two big things to start. The first was that the Aspen Institute, led by Walter Isaacson, had taken off as an organization, had seeded many fantastic programs in leadership or in collective problem solving around the country. And part of my responsibility as CEO was to develop an enterprise strategy so that the collection of programs would fit well together and so that they all would benefit from a robust and sustainable enterprise. The second part of my work when I started was to figure out ways that we could get younger as an organization to be more relevant to a changing world.
0: Looking back at it now, what do you feel like you did accomplish?
1: We have a stronger understanding of our identity. We have more cooperation and collaboration across the organization. We're able to propose bigger concepts for bigger donations, for bigger impact, because we're using all of our enterprise muscles. That's one thing. The second thing is I think we developed a logic in the institution to compete confidently, to go make a difference. And of course, these are challenging times, because there's so many events that have happened, even in the 8 years I've been CEO, that you wouldn't have predicted in our society, from a pandemic to the killing of George Floyd to more. And so I think that competing confidently means taking all of those moments of societal anxiety and difficulty and disagreement and saying, okay, this is our moment to contribute and to lead by bringing people together, by using our strength in the service of what society needs.
0: All worthy goals for Aspen and for others, but can one measure progress toward them? Elkins says her study of organizations like the Aspen Institute has convinced her that there are ways to measure success, even in the generation of ideas.
2: We can optimize, and the way in which we measure that is we have all kinds of ways that we can count. The very basis of Aspen, the PEPK's vision, was to create a good society, to cultivate human flourishing. And I think it's one of the things that we're looking at in society today. How do we cultivate empathy? How do we cultivate judgment? How do we cultivate ethics? How do we cultivate leadership? And by the way, I should say, these are precisely the things that folks like Sam Altman will tell us AI won't do for us. So it's very difficult in some ways to measure it, other than to say they're very good at it. And I would measure it in perhaps in one way that does actually come to mind is, what are the kinds of people, who can they bring around the table? I know of no one that has the kind of convening power that Aspen has. People trust the Institute to have closed doors, Chatham House rules, to discuss not just thorny issues, but issues that really are impacting society, everywhere from Vivian Schiller's work in media. And I love the way she approaches problem solving, which is precisely how Aspen in general does, which is this an important problem or question that we should be answering?
0: Another way to measure success is by what others in the field say about the work and whether they step up to share the burden. Romy Drucker is director of the education program at the Walton Family Foundation, which has given millions of dollars to the Aspen Institute.
3: The Walton Family Foundation recently conducted a study in partnership with Gallup about opportunity and what's going to help opportunity flourish in America. And there were some really interesting findings, including that most Americans are really excited to invest in their communities, to give back. But the number one obstacle they cited was, who's going to listen to them? No one is there to really receive their ideas, to help uplift them. I think when we think about think tanks and forums that are convening people and ideas and resources around new ideas and innovation, it's about overcoming that barrier. I think what's been really powerful about Aspen is their unwavering commitment to fostering a dialogue across lines of difference, as well as intergenerational change. You will find in every conversation at Aspen differing perspectives. You will find an openness to disagreement. We are a foundation that believes in evaluation, and we have our own way of measuring ROI. And so we want to see not just powerful convening, but ideas that make their way into the zeitgeist. And we have tools to measure that. So we work with our partners to develop those outcome measures. And if we're going to push for systems change and bowls ideas, we have to have clear goals. This is one of the things about philanthropy where sometimes, you know, we are working in a gray area in terms of social impact.
0: And financial support from wealthy individuals and foundations in itself can be an indicator of success. Recently, the Bezos Family Foundation created a Center for Rising Generations at Aspen, contributing $186 million and leading others like the Walton Family Foundation to join in.
3: This is a critical step in Aspen elevating its commitment to young people, believing in them as future shapers, investing in their leadership skills. We think that bringing together all of Aspen's youth work under one umbrella is going to be a really powerful signal about what it's going to take for both Aspen as an institution itself to evolve, but also for it to evolve its influence in the world.
0: While think tanks like the Aspen Institute focus on goals that may be hard to put numbers to, like the free exchange of ideas, others are driven by more specific, measurable results. The last 50 years have seen the rise of the explicitly partisan think tank devoted to getting things done in Washington.
2: Since the 60s and 70s, what we've really seen is a shift in them becoming much more political. And then we have Ed Foner in the basement of Congress. He was just a young sort of staffer, I believe, at the time, and frustrated by the fact that the American Enterprise Institute refused to release its report on, I think it was supersonic jets, to the Senate because it didn't want to influence policy. And at that point, we see a real turn, certainly with the Heritage Foundation and others, saying, actually, what we want to do is to really influence policy in a particular political direction. And we see that coming to fruition, as we know, in the 80s, when the Reagan administration adopts the Heritage Report as the Bible of the Reagan administration, adopting two-thirds of its 2,000 recommendations. It was extraordinary, and they really have played a very large role in shaping American society.
0: Recently, the Heritage Foundation has made a name for itself with its Project 2025 blueprint for the second Trump administration, something Mr. Trump disavowed during his campaign, but much of which has since come to fruition. There's no denying the impact of the Heritage Foundation's approach and its demonstrable successes. But Elkin says there remains an important role for organizations like the Aspen Institute.
2: I felt very strongly that that institute has the potential of playing an outside role in society. I've sort of borne witness to the fact that we have moved away from sort of exploring ideas just for the sake of exploring ideas to being really quantified metrics, being asked all the time, sort of what we call sort of the audit culture, which is in some ways reflective of this kind of culture of efficiency that we all live in. And in many ways, the Aspen Institute, their direction isn't necessarily headed that way. What they're asking, as I said, is the question, what makes for great human flourishing? And so what that means is they're not looking to sort of necessarily change policy directly or at being prescriptive about policy. What they're looking to do is to cultivate a good society.
0: But accomplishing even the most important goals requires resources and difficult decisions about where to direct those resources.
4: Perhaps the most important job of a CEO of a for-profit company is allocating capital. It strikes me you're allocating capital as well if you're running the Aspen Institute. It's money, but it's also time and talent. When you decide, yes, we're going to do something like the Bezos Initiative, or we're going to cut back perhaps in another place, how do you decide how to allocate that capital?
1: It's a big deal. Make sure you have a clear purpose statement so people know what it is you do and what you don't do. We worked with a consulting company, SY Partners, from here in New York to really drill down over the course of 6 months. Why are we here? What is the reason this institute even exists? But that allocation of capital, of time, talent, and resources is critical because an organization can't do everything and it shouldn't try.
0: That does it for this edition of Bloomberg Wall Street Week. I'm David Westin. Stay with us. Today's top stories and global business headlines are coming up right now.
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7: From ABC News, I'm Dave Packer. The Justice Department has moved to dismiss the criminal case against the ex-Olympian charged with damaging the Lincoln Memorial reflecting pool. It was earlier this month that U.S. Attorney Jeanine Pirro insisted that Davy Hearn had ripped the blue liner from the newly renovated pool.
8: Oh, he damaged it.
9: Further, but do you believe it had already been damaged before?
8: He damaged the pool.
7: Now Pirro's saying that additional documents provided indicate that the peeling liner was the result of flawed installation by the contractor and the rush to get the job done before Independence Day activities. Todd Blanche is facing an uncertain path to confirmation as Attorney General after Donald Trump doubled down on his desire to compensate victims of alleged government weaponization. ABC's Peter Haralambos.
10: Two Republican senators are refusing to move forward with Blanche's nomination unless he puts into writing that the Department of Justice's $1.8 billion anti-weaponization fund is dead. Trump's statements during a cabinet meeting Friday may complicate Blanche's already uncertain path to confirmation.
11: Well, it is dead, but, you know, I wish it weren't, to be honest.
7: An unprecedented border crisis has erupted in the Spanish territory. Up to 60,000 migrants entered the area from Morocco, with at least 57 of them dying during their attempts to cross. Tens of thousands have reportedly already returned. ABC News foreign correspondent Britt Clennett.
12: On the ground, officials are describing it as absolute chaos, with the head of the local security force describing it as a border collapse. They've sent in three military platoons, a diving unit, a Navy vessel to help restore order. And we understand, too, that the Prime Minister is also scheduled to visit.
7: And a possible major development in the Middle East. President Trump says Hamas has agreed to completely disarm in Gaza. He also says Hamas will give up its weapons and transfer control of the territory to a new Palestinian government. Hamas says it will only do that if Israel completely withdraws from Gaza. 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
14: Developing storm system in the central United States will continue to cause problems for travelers. Showers, thunderstorms delaying travelers to and from the Minneapolis area this evening at 70 to 75. We also have some problems in and out of Milwaukee due to showers and thunderstorms. It'll be near 70 in Milwaukee. Showers and thunderstorms causing potential delays in and out of Chicago during the evening. Chicago should be 70 to 75 through the evening. Another spot where we're going to have problems with showers and thunderstorms during the evening, St. Louis. They could produce some locally heavy downpours and lots of delays. It's 75 in St. Louis this evening. Good travel conditions if you're headed to or from the Miami-Fort Lauderdale area. We're looking at just minor delays due to thunderstorms. Temperatures are near 80. It also looks good traveling to and from San Francisco. Clear skies, temperatures around 70. I'm Rob Carolyn, and that's your Bloomberg Travelers Forecast. Now back to the latest headlines from ABC News.
7: Seattle Mayor Katie Wilson today naming Andre Sales as interim police chief. Wilson says she accepted Chief Sean Barnes' resignation following a mass shooting that left three people dead. Mayor Wilson on the outgoing chief.
15: Chief Barnes was appointed by Mayor Harrell and made real contributions to public safety in this city. On Sunday, officers of the Seattle Police Department responded with professionalism, courage, and care for the people in front of them. Chief Barnes expressed his pride in them, and so do I.
7: A man has been charged with manslaughter months after he allegedly shot and killed his neighbor, mistaking him for a bear, according to an arrest affidavit. ABC's Chuck Sievertson.
16: Ariel Rodriguez is accused of gunning down his neighbor, Jason Sheffield, in Naples, Florida. The arrest papers say Rodriguez's wife told investigators that she heard a noise around midnight and was worried a wild animal was attacking the farm animals in her backyard. She says her husband looked and said he thought it might be a bear, got a rifle, fired a warning shot and another around waist high into the dark, then went back to bed. Next morning, Rodriguez found his neighbor dead on his neighbor's property, phoned 911, and said it was an accident.
7: Former Congressman George Santos will pay $35,000 after the federal regulator overseeing prediction markets found that he engaged in what's called manipulative activity over whether he would or would not attend the State of the Union address earlier this year, and will forfeit several thousand bucks in alleged winnings. Dave Packer, ABC News.
17: And I'm Ed Kalenge in the Bloomberg Newsroom. Here are some of the stories we're watching. President Trump says he's losing confidence in Iranian negotiators in the latest sign that the renewal of armed hostilities in the Middle East could drag on. Speaking during a cabinet meeting Friday at Camp David, the president took issue with missile attacks that Iran launched earlier this week against U.S. forces in Jordan that ended a multi-day pause in fighting.
11: I'm losing faith in them because they do lie. And they do misrepresent.
17: CBS News is reporting the U.S. and Israel are preparing to bombard energy targets in Iran. The Wall Street Journal reports the president has ordered a fresh attack on Iran aimed at getting Tehran to surrender that could begin as soon as this weekend and would last a few days. Oil posted its biggest monthly gain since March as traders grappled with simmering global conflicts and threats to supply from the Persian Gulf to the Black Sea. Brent's most active contract settled up 1.2% near $88 a barrel, while West Texas Intermediate rose 1% to settle below $85. WTI rose above $86 a barrel in post-settlement trading on Friday afternoon, following the CBS report that the U.S. and Israel are preparing to bombard energy targets in Iran. All energy markets surged higher in July, with Brent, the global oil benchmark, posting a nearly 24% gain. Wall Street wraps up the trading month of July with a weekly gain for stocks. We get that story from Bloomberg's Charlie Pellett.
18: For the week, the S&P 500 index was up by 1%. For the month of July, the index gained 0.1%. The Bloomberg Mag 7 index jumped 3.2% as a surge in Amazon, up 15.3%, outweighed a slide in Apple, down 7.3%. The Philadelphia Stock Exchange Semiconductor Index closed little changed at the end of the worst month since 2008. For the week, the Dow up 1%, NASDAQ this week up 1.6%. In New York, Charlie Pellett, Bloomberg Radio.
17: The New York Times reports Fed Chairman Kevin Warsh is considering reducing the frequency of the central bank's scheduled policy meetings. Warsh raised the proposal to change the frequency of meetings at this week's gathering of the Federal Open Market Committee. A Fed spokesperson declined to comment. Currently, Fed policymakers meet 8 times a year for a 2-day gathering, after which they announce their policy decision. The Friday numbers on Wall Street, the Dow gained 276, NASDAQ added 251. The S&P 500 was up 52. The 10-year Treasury yield is at 4.71%. The 2-year Treasury yield at 4.26%. Checking oil, West Texas Intermediate at 86.80, up over 3%. Brent crude at 83.55, up over 1%. Global news, 24 hours a day. And whatever you want it with Bloomberg News Now. I'm Ed Kalenge, and this is Bloomberg.
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19: I'm Barry Ritholtz. You're listening to Masters in Business on Bloomberg Radio. My extra special guest is Sam Saif of Purpose Investments, where he is the founder and CEO of the Toronto-based asset manager. He grew his first firm, Claymore Investments, to 34 ETFs and $8 billion in assets before he sold it to BlackRock. He is also the co-founder of Wealthsimple, the default investing app for a generation of Canadians. He has been involved in a number of fascinating innovations in the world of finance up in Toronto. He was named to Canada's top 40 under 40. Sam Saif, welcome to Bloomberg.
20: Barry, it's great to be here, and thank you for that kind introduction.
19: So I'm kind of fascinated by your background, your career, the whole multiple innovation, serial entrepreneurship. But let's roll back to the early days. You wanted to be an architect, and then you went for a bachelor's in industrial and systems engineering from the University of Toronto. What was the original career plan?
20: Yeah, I mean, as long as I can remember, architecture was my kind of goal, and that fundamentally was something that just inspired me. I loved the mix of the creative side of my brain and the, call it, systems and structural mathematical side of my brain, and bring them together. And just design was always something exciting. The interesting thing was that, you know, so now you're faced with this decision. You apply to, you know, school for architecture and for engineering. And then in my, you know, I went and spoke to a couple of architects, and every single one of them said, this is a stupid career choice. You won't be doing anything that you will, you think you'll be doing. It'll be grunt work. You won't enjoy it. And there's no money in it. And I, you know, of course said, whoa, what am I signing up for? So I said, okay, I'm going to go do engineering with the idea that maybe I'll switch. And fundamentally that was not going to happen. And you know, I was in first year of engineering and said, okay, what is my second choice? What else? And, you know, I really loved the concept of strategy and finance. I didn't know anything about finance and hadn't been learning anything about it, but I got excited about investment banking and things like that. And so, you know, ultimately I decided that was the path I was going to pursue. And coming out of an engineering degree, I ended up luckily, just the timing really uniquely at the end of 1998, got an opportunity to join the biggest bank in Canada, RBC, in their investment banking division. And so engineering was a really interesting path towards it. And, you know, at the time, the tech bubble was happening. And I guess someone in investment banking said, hey, we need more engineers in here to tell us, you know, how to think. And the learning curve was pretty amazing in terms of starting with nothing and basically learning on the go.
3: So you spend 6 years at RBC helping them build out their structured products group. Tell us about that experience. What did you learn?
20: So investment banking is one of the amazing early learning experiences. And I've always been in sort of pursuit of, you know, learning and call it pushing myself to certain limits. And, you know, investment banking today is very hard. Investment banking 25 years ago was even harder. And you know, young analyst, young individual, you're ultimately working on, you know, amazing things. But at the same time, you are, you know, being, you know, you're working like a dog, like 80 to 100 hour weeks. That said, there is no better place as a 22-year-old, 23-year-old, 25-year-old to ultimately have immersive learning. Like, and so it was amazing for me. When I went into it, it's funny. I had as a young individual always, you know, I was an immigrant to Canada. You know, I didn't, you know, my family was good middle class family, but we didn't, you know, have stuff. So I always dreamed about this idea of all the riches and golds and things like that. And, you know, investment banking, kind of one of the things that kind of excited me was this idea of, you know, hey, you're going to make lots of money. And you know, the interesting thing was during the tenure, you know, first few years, you know, you start making good money for a young individual. And then you kind of realize, wait a minute, this isn't actually motivating me. I remember succinctly, I came home, I was 25 years old, it was 3 a.m. or 2 a.m. And I just sat down and kind of wept because I said, you know, I'm working like a dog. And I'm pursuing this goal, but I'm not happy. And I had to actually go through a deep rooted perspective of like, okay, what is the thing that actually drives me? What is the thing that actually motivates me to wake up on Monday morning and skip to work? Cause I'm still enjoying what I'm doing. And what I realized was, that the thing that actually I was in pursuit of was the idea of, seeing my ideas progress, seeing the things that I was doing have real tangible outcome. And I go back to that principle of what was it that excited me about architecture or design? It was this very simple principle of, you know, when you build something or you design something, you can actually see it in front of you afterwards. And so I actually correlate that really specifically around what was the thing that was my intrinsic motivation. So at that point, I just said, look, I'm still learning. I'm having an amazing time, but am I going to ultimately achieve what I want here? And I said, I won't. So I kind of gave myself, a put, I call it. I was 25 years old and I said, okay, I'm still here learning. I'm going to build my networks. I'm going to do all this stuff. But if I'm in seat on my 30th birthday, I'm going to resign on that day. And that kind of woke up my mind to what else is out there. And over the next number of years, I started thinking about what was it that was going to be the next for me. And that ultimately came when I was 28 and started Claymore.
3: So let's talk about Claymore. You launched this in 2005. Globally, ETFs were a thing, but not the giant thing they were today. They certainly were a tiny niche product in Canada back then. What did you see that all the other banks and all the other finance bros completely missed?
20: So you're absolutely right. So in Canada specifically, there were 14 ETFs listed on the Toronto Stock Exchange. Basically all by Barclays iUnits, at the time iShares. And in the United States, you know, of course, ETFs were, starting to become popular, specifically in the institutional crowd, retail crowd. You had, I think, firms like WisdomTree had just sort of entered the business and players like that. And so it was not an area that was logical or call it clear. That said, I had one of the things I had the benefit of, I'd actually covered asset management firms globally during my time at RBC. And I'd actually got the opportunity to cover Barclays and got to know the leadership of the organization, helped them raise some capital, but more importantly was supported and understood what they were doing on the indexing ETF side. And it got me really excited. I started to see the trends. But what I struggled with was the fundamental principle of, passive indexing. I really did. I actually love the principles of what indexing did. And at the time, ETFs were deemed as indexing, right? That was the concept, right? It was actually anything you did outside of pure indexing was a no-no. The industry players would say, well, this isn't an index. And so I got really excited about, the idea of, what an ETF does. It's low cost, great product in terms of wrapper and structure, transparent, disciplined in its approach, using an index. However, I just hated the fundamental principle of what market cap indexing did, which is basically buy high and sell low, right? So in around the time that I left RBC to start Claymore, I had actually read a research paper, just serendipitously came out around the same time in 2004 by Rob Arnott and Jason Hsu. We'll spend some time on Rob, who's a really important person in my life. And they had published this article around non-market cap weighted indexes.
3: Smart beta.
20: Yes. And it was, I read this article, and I'm an engineer, so I love these technical things. And I just got excited. And basically, a couple of months later, I reached out. We went down and spent time with Rob in Pasadena. And he was a big thing. I remember Rob was a pretty big deal, but he took the time. He spent half a day with me. And I walked out of that office just having clarity on the future of what I was going to build. And more importantly, the future of where the industry opportunity was. And that was the principal starting point of the vision for building Claymore. And, the future of what I felt was going to be a really amazing thing around indexing and the future of indexing around. And we used, of course, we launched the first public investment fund on fundamental indexing, the RAFI indexes.
3: Huh, really interesting. So you grow this to 34 ETFs and a couple of closed-end funds and about $8 billion Canadian, I think, or
20: yeah,
3: $6 billion US. What was the hardest part of building that sort of asset manager, considering all the other products were giant bank owned?
20: Well, Canada, of course, has many structural, it's an amazing region for opportunity in financial services. That said, it is also, highly concentrated with the big banks and the control that they have with their distribution. And so it's a very challenging market for independence, as you can imagine. That said, I go back to the period, we had a really amazing product. No one knew what it was. I remember we'd go out in 2005, 2006, 2007. We'd sit down and talk to advisors across the country. And, I'd walk into a room and I'd have a sign-in sheet and saying, name and email. But then I'd ask the question, how many of you use ETFs? And back then, it was 1 out of 10 would say yes. Most people were like, what's an ETF? It's what EFTs, this was the time, right? And, but I fundamentally believed what we were doing was important. And it was, we grew in Canada, of course, remember, we're about 1/10 the size of the American market. So, 8 billion aggregate would be like 80 billion in that time frame. But we actually, in the first couple of years, grew to about $1 billion. So at the beginning of 08, we got to about 800 million, which is a great, great outcome early on in from nothing. And then in the real thing happened in 2008, it was a really great wake up call and a call learning for me. We went through 2008 and every single month in 08, we grew positively. We had net positive sales. I think we were
3: despite
20: the market environment. And in September and October specifically, we had positive net sales. And I think we were the only firm in the country that had that. The principle was that disruption was critical for us at a time when we were trying to build a challenger idea and tell a really strong narrative. We needed the complacency of our investor base, of the advisor community, of institutions to wake up and say, hey, wait a minute, you know, what should I be thinking about next? And that was a really important point. So coming out of 2000, we ended up in 2008 growing from 800 million to 1.1 billion despite the headwind of the markets. And then in 2009, we went from 1.1 billion to 4.4 billion.
3: Wow. Really, really fascinating. Coming up, we continue our conversation with Sam Saif, founder and CEO of Purpose Investments, discussing financial innovation.
20: I was blessed with a blank piece of paper. And so when you have a blank piece of paper, so oftentimes businesses want to keep evolving. You want to, but you have to kind of deal with your legacy, you know, and technical debts and things like that. And so I felt blank piece of paper I can get to do. How would I start from scratch? And so I had this great energy, but I looked at both the continued evolution of modernization of investment management, but I also saw a bigger picture opportunity in wealth management.
3: I'm Barry Ritholtz. You're listening to Masters in Business on Bloomberg Radio.

0: And I'm Ed Kalenge in the Bloomberg Newsroom. Here are some of the stories we're watching. President Trump says he's losing confidence in Iranian negotiators and the latest sign that the renewal of armed hostilities in the Middle East could drag on. Speaking during a cabinet meeting Friday at Camp David, the president took issue with missile attacks that Iran launched earlier this week against U.S. forces in Jordan that ended a multi-day pause in fighting.
1: I'm losing faith in them because they do lie. And they do misrepresent.
0: The president is threatening to rain more destruction on Iran unless its negotiators make a deal. Retired General Wesley Clark, former Allied commander in Europe, talked about it on Bloomberg's Balance of Power.
2: They've taken the punch, survived it. You could take out oil refineries, you can tear down some bridges. But if the idea is that you would punish them enough that they would say, oh my gosh, I just can't take one more punch in the nose. Most of the people who really understand it say that's not likely to happen because you're dealing with real zealots.
0: Retired General Wesley Clark, CBS News, is reporting the U.S. and Israel are preparing to bombard energy targets in Iran. The Wall Street Journal reports the president has ordered a fresh attack at Iran aimed at getting Tehran to surrender that could begin as soon as this weekend and would last a few days. The Justice Department moved Friday to dismiss a criminal case charging a former Olympian with deliberately damaging the Lincoln Memorial reflecting pool. Government lawyers said in a 20-page court filing that information provided since the indictment of David Hearn shows that the damage was the result of a flawed installation by the contractor, as well as the rush to complete the project prior to events associated with the America 250 celebration. U.S. Attorney Jeanine Pirro said given all of this newly discovered information, it is difficult to attribute the widespread damage to the reflecting pool to vandalism, let alone to establish that fact beyond a reasonable doubt. Hearn's lawyer said in a statement that the case against him should have never been brought. The Friday numbers on Wall Street, the Dow gained 276. NASDAQ added 251. The S&P 500, it was up 52. The 10-year Treasury yield is at 4.71%. The 2-year Treasury yield, it stands at 4.26%. Checking oil, West Texas Intermediate at 86.80, up over 3%. Brent crude at 83.55, that is up over 1%. Global news, 24 hours a day, and whenever you want it with Bloomberg News Now. I'm Ed Kalenge, and this is Bloomberg.
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6: Look, Tom, it's got to be how they're going to invest around tech, right? Do we buy chips? Do we not? Do we buy memory? Do we not? With the volatility that we're seeing in these markets, I think that's going to be the biggest conversation people are having. And really and truly, we need to be tactical. It's what we're doing for our investors. There is so much going on underneath the surface right now.
5: Right.
6: Even though you've got a VIX that's like an 18 handle, the correlations are not high in anything except energy and utilities. You don't have high correlations, so stock picking is important.
5: Bloomberg money question then. We'll do that at 12 noon today. Mm-hmm. Victoria Fernandez, what does it mean for rebalancing? Do you less rebalance and let tech go? Or do you have increased scrutiny on rebalancing a portfolio?
6: I think it's going to be more of the latter, Tom. And I think that's because of what we're talking about in regards to these correlations. I mean, every day a stock can change, right? I mean, we've seen that with Microsoft. We've seen it with SK Hynix. We've seen it with a ton of names. You have to be able to be tactical. So little bites at the apple is what we're saying. Don't go in and make big bets because it can turn around the next day and kind of bite you in the rear. So little bits and pieces here and there. When the stock comes down, add a little bit to your portfolio. When it runs high, say thank you very much, take some profits off the table. That's what we're doing for our clients. I think that's the best way to approach this volatility we're seeing in the tech sector.
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7: I'm Barry Ritholtz. You're listening to Masters in Business on Bloomberg Radio. I'm speaking with Sam Saif. He is the founder and CEO of Purpose Investments. So we were talking earlier, you sold Claymore to BlackRock, and instead of taking a couple of years off, a month or two later, you essentially start Purpose as well as co-founding Wealthsimple. So many people take a breather after an exit. Why go straight back in, and why two companies at once?
8: So I had, as I said earlier, I had a very clear eye on what I wanted to do next. I was really excited about where the industry was going, what we were doing, what the momentum we were seeing. And it felt, actually, now I had this amazing gift. I was blessed with a blank piece of paper. And so when you have a blank piece of paper, so oftentimes businesses want to keep evolving. You want to, but you have to kind of deal with your legacy, you know, and technical debts and things like that. And so I felt blank piece of paper I can get to do. How would I start from scratch? And so I had this great energy, but I looked at both the continued evolution of modernization of investment management, but I also saw a bigger picture opportunity in wealth management. I said, the opportunity is not just, you know, let's build asset management products. Because when I started Claymore, I came from it from a technical engineering perspective. And I said, when I look at all the billboards and I look at all the advertising, all it says is, hey, we beat the market, we did this. And I said, okay, well, the job to be done is to beat the markets. And I thought that's what we were supposed to do. So I was in pursuit of building a product and a business that ultimately solved for helping people beat the markets. What I realized, and one of my great stories around this was the first product we launched was the Canadian Fundamental, RAFI Fundamental Index. And we launched that, and it was amazing. But it hit its five-year numbers in 2011. And of course, 5 years, you start to see real track record. And at the time, it was the number two Canadian equity fund. It beat every active fund, all the the main index. It outperformed by 200 basis points. And that's a great accolade. Of course, in our industry, that's what, you know, you are really excited about. And I felt, wait a minute, I actually don't know if we actually did anything, because it went down in 2008, just like the main index, 35% or whatever it was. And I also looked at the journey. And I said, if someone had bought it on day one when we launched it and held it all through that 5 years, they would have received that return. But the reality of what human nature was is that they were buying it at different times. When they got fearful, they were selling it. And, you know, their return was very different than the fund's return. And I asked myself, I said, did we actually change the industry? Did we do anything? Yes, we did something great technically. The product was excellent. We were moving the needle of how the industry operates, but we weren't changing the way the client and the customer was experiencing what we did. And so that informed me. And at the same time, I told you about Guggenheim was our partners, and they had been working on their wealth part of the business with Danny Kahneman. And I had this wonderful gift, again, to have the opportunity to learn and understand how Danny was brought in to help them understand how to help billionaires and wealthy families, and call it patriarchs and matriarchs, to understand the transition from wealth creation to wealth management. And it was so powerful. And the principles of what Danny talked about really resonated with me. I became a student of behavioral science. And that sort of became really paramount to my view of what a modern asset management firm needs to think about, which is not just beat the markets, but develop investment products that actually have outcomes and goal orientation towards them. How do you help advisors and investors, you know, ultimately communicate together and work collaboratively around the actual goal the customers are asking us to do, which is help them meet their goals? And so I just felt the asset management industry, wealth industry, both could ultimately optimize around that. And that was what Purpose's mission was going to be around, is outcome-oriented modern investment management, optimizing for all the inputs and how we manage money, not being active, not being passive. And then second is, how do we help restructure the way wealth management could ultimately be oriented towards the customer journey, as opposed to, hey, we're just going to give you a 60-40 portfolio.
7: Tell us a little bit about Wealthsimple, which I described earlier as the default investing app for a young generation of Canadians. What did you see before apps like Robinhood were big and successful, that was a thing that young people wanted?
8: Yeah, so the principal insight that I sort of had was, you know, if you looked at the way that the industry was operating, one of the big negatives that was that because the industry made so much money, the margins were so good, we actually relied in a lazy way on what we call average economics. So what does that mean? Where do you see that? It comes out as, on average, you know, I like to run money for bigger customers. On average, my bigger customers make me more money. And on average, my smaller customers don't make any money. And how does that show up? You know, smaller customers get treated poorly, get high fees, get relegated to low quality services, and larger investors ultimately get all the value, and people are gravitating towards, hey, minimums and big fees for big services for high net worth and ultra high net worth. And I just felt that was stupid. The only economics class I took in engineering was something called ABC economics. And what that is actually activity-based economics. And so the idea of unit economics. And I said, what we need to understand in this industry is that I actually disagree that small accounts don't make you money. I just think that the systems, the principles of the infrastructure of the industry are poorly designed to serve smaller clients. And so what I felt my whole wealth model was, how do we restructure the infrastructure of the industry? How do we think about it from a unit economics, using technology and structure and pipes that would ultimately allow for that? And then what you do is bifurcate the value for the different segments of customers, small, early stage customers, middle of mass affluent, all the way to ultra high net worth, based on a service level offering. And the service level offering would change and increase based on the needs of those customers. So that was the principle. And I said, at the earliest stage, if you're 20 years old, 25 years old, this is the most amazing period to build for. But the industry was treating them awful. So I said, let's go build this. And so we started with the technology, the infrastructure. And what Wealthsimple has done is really unbelievable. It has become, in Canada, the most competitive platform in financial services against the big six Canadian banks. Canada has never seen anything like this before. And it all is rooted on serving customers where they're needing us to serve them, right when they're getting started or along the earliest stage of their journey, and then helping them compound not only their wealth, but also the overall financial experience as they grow from 25, 30, 35, 40. It has been an amazing experience. And, you know, today, Wealthsimple, I mean, I think we run about 150 billion, but we're doing more in net deposits than the biggest bank in Canada, RBC. Hmm. That is an unbelievable statistic. And I'm proud of what that team and what the organization is doing to challenge the industry and change the way Canadians are served.
7: So this discussion about whether or not you're a serial entrepreneur, I have to click through a bunch of things that you've built that are fascinating, starting with the world's first spot Bitcoin ETF back in 2021, long years before the U.S. approved one. It crossed $1 billion in the first month. How did you get the Canadian regulators to approve this? How did you make them comfortable 3 years before the SEC was comfortable?
8: So first off, I've had a deep thesis on crypto for a long time. And that's the starting point is I wasn't doing it because, hey, cool, du jour idea. Let's launch this and throw something against the wall. I had, in 2016, just like most people, you know, I'd been like, you know, been asked about Bitcoin and I was like, I don't know, it looks like a sort of scammy thing. And then I sort of self-reflected and said, wait a minute, people are actually asking my opinion on this. I should go and do some research. So I spent the time learning and understanding the space. I actually, the best way to do that is make an investment. Mm-hmm. And, you know, over the next 12 months, I just became this student of what was happening. And, you know, what really excited me was, of course, Ethereum, which is this, call it sister technology that was really around taking what Bitcoin had done and really expanding the capabilities of it around smart crypto and all the rest.
7: Smart contracts.
8: Exactly. And so I got very excited about that. And so what I said was, we're so early in this, the infrastructure is not there, the fraud risks, all of it for investors is going to be so high. So I actually launched the first publicly traded vehicle on Ethereum called Ether Capital, partnered with a group of people. And I said, we're going to raise some money. We're going to buy Ether on the balance sheet. Effectively, you know, we've seen these now become more popular in the last number of years, but it was the first one. And we did this in 2018. And I'll tell you, it was an amazing thing. And my message was, we're going to find a safe and secure way for people to co-invest alongside of us on this really great journey because of the asymmetric opportunity of this bet. That informed me on so much. And then at some point, and we used to do self-custody in that corporation and all the rest of it. And then at some point, we started to see the infrastructure change. And that's when we went into the regulator and said, look, there's an opportunity here. The infrastructure is changing around how you can custody and fit this into a liquid ETF structure. We worked with them for 9 months and ultimately got them comfortable. And this is a really important principle that I believe. We, as a registrant, as a money manager, we have great ideas, great innovation. And as long as our ideas are aligned with where the regulator wants the future to go, it's really important to engage with the regulator and have that dual relationship, that idea of helping them, educating them on where we need to get to. And so that was the kind of work we've done all throughout my career. And we did that on crypto. And frankly, we were really excited that we got the opportunity to launch it. And that model, what we did, actually ultimately informed the series of products that launched in the US a couple of years later on how ultimately to structure ETFs in the crypto space. And of course, the industry has grown and we've moved an asset from the fringe all the way to the core, which is what ultimately my thesis was in a deep way.
7: And ETH Capital today is in what structure?
8: We actually converted it from that corporation to an ETF once that was available. And again, there we built staking into it. And those things weren't, again, available in an ETF form or call it doable until they were. And when they were, we ultimately moved to the most efficient vehicle, which is the ETF structure.
7: Let's talk about longevity pension funds launched in 2021. The world's first income for life mutual funds, which uses longevity risk pooling to pay lifetime income like a defined benefit pension. Investors include Allianz and OMERS. How is this different from what in the U.S. we think of as traditional annuities?
8: So this is actually, first off, this was my original thesis on purpose, which was, you know, the industry was all solving for the accumulation phase. Let's build them investment products to call it solve for how do we save money. But no one was really solving within the asset management industry around the challenges of decumulation. And it was kind of left to the insurers, you know, with annuities and with defined benefit pensions and such. And I just felt there was this gap there that was really critical. And you need to deeply understand the principles of you know, how longevity and structure and all the rest of it were going to be critically in there. And so I asked the team, I said, we need to solve for decumulation. And we were in pursuit of it. We were spending a lot of time working on it. Ultimately, we came across a structure and I just got really excited. And the principles, we had to go to the regulator again and say, there are some exemptions we need to make this work. So longevity pension plan was designed on how do we build a pension plan for all? How do we do that in a mutual fund structure, which is accessible?
7: Coming up, we continue our conversation with Sam Saif, CEO and founder of Purpose Investments, discussing why he built Purpose Unlimited. I'm Barry Ritholtz. 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
9: ABC News, I'm Dave Packer. An unprecedented border crisis has erupted in a Spanish territory. About 60,000 migrants entered the area from Morocco, with at least 57 of them dying during their attempt to cross. Tens of thousands have reportedly already returned. Some are reluctant to leave.
10: I want to, but your people don't want us.
9: Spain sending in military platoons and a Navy vessel to restore order. The Justice Department has moved to dismiss the criminal case against David Hearn, the ex-Olympian charged with damaging the Lincoln Memorial reflecting pool. U.S. Attorney Jeanine Pirro now saying that additional documents provided indicate that the peeling liner was the result of flawed installation by the contractor. Two U.S. officials say President Trump is weighing a round of intense strikes on energy targets in Iran that could begin as soon as this weekend. And another source says the potential strikes had been discussed with Israeli officials. This is ABC News.
0: And I'm Ed Kalenge in the Bloomberg Newsroom. Here are some of the stories we're watching. Oil posted its biggest monthly gain since March as traders grappled with simmering global conflicts and threats to supply from the Persian Gulf to the Black Sea. Brent's most active contract settled up 1.2% near $88 a barrel, while West Texas Intermediate rose 1% to settle below $85. WTI rose above $86 a barrel in post-settlement trading Friday afternoon, following a CBS report that the U.S. and Israel are preparing to bombard energy targets in Iran. All energy markets surged higher in July, with Brent, the global oil benchmark, posting a nearly 24% gain. The New York Times reports Fed Chairman Kevin Warsh is considering reducing the frequency of the central bank's scheduled policy meetings. Warsh raised the proposal to change the frequency of meetings at this week's gathering of the Federal Open Market Committee. A Fed spokesperson declined to comment. Currently, Fed policymakers meet 8 times a year for a 2-day gathering, after which they announce their policy decision. Warsh has signaled he intends to bring other changes to the Fed, including potentially reducing the number of press conferences he holds after policy decisions. U.S. labor cost growth remained steady in the second quarter, indicating the job market is doing little to contribute to inflationary pressures. Bloomberg's Michael McKee has more on the employment cost index for the second quarter.
11: It is up 0.9%. That's higher than the 0.8 the prior month, or the 0.8 it was expected prior quarter. Excuse me. We see that wages and salaries were up 0.9%, and business benefit costs increased 1%. So a little bit more inflation on the employment side in terms of compensation. Not sure whether that will influence the Fed a whole lot, since we've got a lot more inflation between now and September 18th, their next meeting. But it does show you that inflation is not dead.
0: Bloomberg's Michael McKee. The Friday number is on Wall Street. The Dow gained 276. NASDAQ added 251. The S&P 500, it was up 52. The 10-year Treasury yield is at 4.71%. The 2-year yield, it is at 4.26%. Checking oil, West Texas Intermediate at 86.80, up over 3%. Brent crude at 83.55, up over 1%. Global news, 24 hours a day, and whenever you want it with Bloomberg News Now. I'm Ed Kalegi, and this is Bloomberg.
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7: This is a Bloomberg Money Minute. Stocks rallied to the finish of a wild July as Amazon leaped, Apple sank, and rising oil prices worsened worries about inflation. The Dow gained 277 points, the S&P was up 52, the Nasdaq took in 252 points. AppNamed, a late-stage drug developer focused on sleep apnea, rose 56% after raising $192 million in an upsized U.S. initial public offering. The listing hits the U.S. market following a busy first half of the year for stock sales from drug developers. New entrants in biotech and pharma have raised $5.4 billion so far this year, according to data compiled by Bloomberg. Pumpkin will stay where it belongs in the fall. Despite its sales-boosting popularity, the Starbucks Pumpkin Spice Latte, a.k.a. the PSL, will be staying just that, a fall favorite. Its CEO saying, "We've talked about this a couple times, and we come back to the conclusion that it's really the defining drink of a season." Matt Piper, Bloomberg Radio.
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0: been a little bit less optimistic for Haley Stevens. She was in the teens back in January. She's at 39% now, and I'm sure that you've heard people call this poll an outlier. I was talking to a Democratic campaign operative here in Washington, D.C. last evening who was apoplectic about this poll. You've probably been hearing from some of them. What has happened in the last month or two to justify this huge increase in support?
1: Well, there was another candidate in the race, Mallory McMorrow, and she was polling pretty well in our numbers in April, and she drops out of the race. And the idea there was that her vote would go to one of the two candidates, Stevens or El Sayed.
0: Now we know.
1: It looks like that vote has essentially split itself, not really coalescing around one of the two candidates. And because of that, El Sayed's been able to maintain that edge he's had over Stevens in all of our polling.
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3: I'm Barry Ritholtz. 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My extra special guest this week is Sam Saif. He is the founder and CEO of Purpose Unlimited, which also owns Purpose Investments. He has founded and sold a variety of different companies over the past, let's call it, almost 25 years. So Purpose is now about 31, 32 billion Canadian, or about 22 billion U.S., across ETFs, cash, alternatives, private assets, et cetera. Tell us the problem that Purpose is trying to solve for your clients.
4: Sure. So total Purpose actually run is around 40 billion now.
3: 40 billion.
4: Yeah, on
3: wow.
4: the platform. So on the asset management side, just over 30, and on the wealth side now, just around 10, and growing quite fast. And the principal mindset has always been, so on the asset management side was, you know, let's build a modernization of investment management and products and services to meet clients where they need to be. How do we help advisors and investors build more resilient portfolios? Not just long-only equities and long-only bonds, but how do you optimize for the types of returns streams that support a world where potentially bonds aren't your protective asset? How do you optimize for the types of return streams that ultimately are designed around an outcome as opposed to just a return of a beta? And so those are the first start. And we have the inputs of, we care about not only the quality of our investment product that we manufacture, but also the, call it, artisan quality of our investment input. So the team, the capabilities, the process for investment strategy, using both quantitative methods, active methods in each of the different categories. I think the second component was, then we have this big picture that goes back to this system. And I use the reference to the defined benefit pension plan as a phenomenal product. How do we redesign the way advice and investment management work together on ultimately achieving a client's goal? And so we've designed this whole infrastructure around the wealth management to support, one, the movement towards independent wealth management. So as you know, in the United States, you've seen the US RIA segment. Canada has a nascent segment there. And, you know, we saw this really important movement towards and a need for that. So we built the infrastructure to support a movement towards independent wealth management, but then also the services and the tools and the capabilities over and above that to support advisors in basically driving their businesses towards more planning-based, portfolio outcome-oriented investment management and wealth management and experiences, as opposed to, you know, I pick better stocks than the next guy, I'm better at delivering better returns, more around how do we help customers ultimately achieve their goals. And so we've built all of this technology and systems around that outcome.
3: So I like the idea of emphasizing outcomes over benchmarks, but, you know, we have half a century, maybe longer, of organizing portfolios around those benchmarks and trying to beat the index. Explain what's wrong with that approach.
4: Well, it goes back to the behavioral science part. That's first. And second was, it's also a structural thing. If you go back to the last 10 years or so, when I looked at the space, I felt that the industry had become a little bit complacent towards this idea that the best and optimal portfolio was a 60-40 portfolio. And the reason was, if you actually spanned yourself out and looked at the returns of the 60-40 portfolio going back, you know, 100, 110 years, which we did the

0: research on, it actually only met its long-term goal of 7% in five of, call it 11 or so decades. And this is, a couple of years ago, we did that research. And those of those five, three of them were in the period of 1980 to 2020. And so I felt that that had created this bias, an anchoring bias in call it the industry. You know, Barry, the one thing you realize about our industry is that very few people have a historical experience beyond 1980. Most people's career spans are from 1980 onwards. And so, you get biased towards what you know, what you see. What do you see? When interest rates go up, they pretty rapidly go back down. When you look at any 3 or 4 year cycle, the 60-40 portfolio generally was giving you positive returns. And so that meant, hey, that's an optimal way to invest. I looked at it and said, wait a minute, if you actually look at periods where interest rates actually not just go up a little bit and then come back down, but actually go up and stay up, how does that affect bond portfolios? How does that affect the overall balanced portfolio? And so I said that we needed to be prepared for that. And that was the starting point. The second, though, was this behavioral component. And I just said, look, at the end of the day, we've kind of lost touch with what the customer actually is asking us to do. And the customer wakes up and says, look, I what I care about is I want to know when I wake up, I'm going to be okay. And you need to be in the business of serving me on helping me solve that question. Am I going to be okay? And like a pension plan, you should have a liability, a goal, and you should have an input, which is your portfolio, your savings program, and your portfolio, all designed around, are you going to be okay? And I felt that, the idea that, we should wake up and say, hey, we're here to beat the S&P 500 or we're here to beat some benchmark, it was a silly concept. All that matters to a customer is, am I going to be okay? And everything we do every day should be in service of that. And so that's how I always looked at it. And the principle of the design of an investment firm should be around the kinds of programs and asset strategies that help an advisor build better portfolios to answer the question of, am I going to be okay with their customers?
1: So I have so many different ways to go with this that I'm very enthusiastic about. Maybe we'll put a pin in the whole idea of out of sample testing, because everybody is so framed by, it's not just their own hindsight bias, but the recency bias of what they just experienced.
0: Entirely.
1: Has such a big issue. But let's stick with the concept of behavioral finance and the 60-40. I have gotten a lot of pushback for saying, if you're in your 20s, 30s, 40s, do you really need bonds? If you're not going to retire for, well, a 20-something-year-old may not retire for 50 years, there's some emotional salve from some ballast that's uncorrelated and doesn't have the volatility of equities. But if I go back in time, forget what the market did. If I was 20 today, I wouldn't own a single bond. And if I was 75 today, I would own a whole lot more tax-free munis. So it raises the question, 60-40, does that make sense for, forget 20-year-old, for anybody under 50?
0: It's actually a really important question. And in many cases, the answer is no, you don't need bonds. And, the reality of it is that if you look at the last 5-6 years, bonds wouldn't have done you any good. And so, especially if you're in an environment like we're in right now, where, the greatest risk right now to a portfolio oftentimes is the volatility, the uncertainty in interest rates and inflation. And so I think it actually, the return, this was logical in 2018, 2019,
1: well, when
0: interest
1: to be
0: rates
1: fair,
0: were zero, right?
1: You go from 1980 to
0: exactly.
1: 2020, you have 40 years of bonds appreciated.
0: Phenomenal. Yeah. I mean, that
1: right.
0: was the
1: That's a unique era.
0: But the thing that was the big driving force was the movement between the 70s to the 80s when interest rates spiked into the teens. That was the thing that set up, of course, the next 40 years of declining interest rates. And so you have to step back and have that context. It's just like timing the market. The reality is that if you'd bought in the mid 70s, you would have had a horrible experience
1: right.
0: with that portfolio structure.
1: There's pre and post Paul
0: that's
1: Volcker.
0: Right. Exactly.
1: And that's the defining element.
0: But it's actually different. That it's pre and post the economic situation that was happening that led to an inflationary spike that we ultimately had to address. And that was what you were dealing with. But to your point, recency bias drove people to believe that this was the optimal way to invest. I think for an individual, again, it goes back to, okay, yes, equity is a hope-based strategy. Investing is a hope-based strategy. And when you're in your 20s and 30s and 40s, and even potentially, 50s, because, I'd say call it 20 years before retirement. call it like a pension plan, T minus 20 years. Anything between minus 20 years plus is a lot of, you have a lot of room for hope. Hope is a wonderful thing that you should take advantage of because, you know, ultimately you want strength and momentum and you have the time to get it right. But once you get into that T minus 20 period, that's the period where you better have some structure and discipline to what you're ultimately achieving to get to T. Because the one good thing is you can move T. T can move. That's the time of, you know, retirement. That can move. You could say it's 65, but if you really needed to and your advisor said, hey, it's a bad time, you need to move to 67, you can move to 67. Hey, it's going really well, we can move to 63. But T minus 20 is a really important window where structure, discipline in your portfolio has to be designed. Everything before that, absolutely. You can take as much hope as you want. You can take as much risk as you want because you haven't entered that window. That's how I look at it.
1: Huh, really interesting. As someone who's partial to the math and science half of my brain, I'm curious how you reconcile the rigorous, structured environment of being an engineer. Like, there is an internal logic and a set of hard mathematical principles that govern that. How do you reconcile that with the squishy emotional side of all of Danny Kahneman's teachings, which is, hey, this is just how we are built. We weren't made for this sort of decision making.
0: Yeah, I think the beauty of when you marry the first principles, you know, call it linear kind of thinking around what engineering can do, and then you apply that with the nonlinearity of human behaviors, it's actually a phenomenal, we call it a mixture of thinking. And that's what you want. You want those multiple inputs to basically change your mental model of how to design and think. What I love about engineering in general is it is a reverse engineering mindset. It is going back to the hypothesis, it's a scientific method, right? Which is, I have an idea of what the answer will be, but I'm going to do everything I can to prove that. So if you apply that to any problem, which is, hey, I'd like to solve for this problem, I have an idea of how to solve it, and then you reverse engineer how to ultimately get there, or you build around the scientific method of it, it's a wonderful way to approach problem solving in general. And then if you bring in the input, so one of the things we did at Purpose is we've actually brought on behavioral scientists to actually support the organization in our the way we think about product design, the way we think about marketing and all those things we do, because it actually helps influence the mental models and the way that we make decisions. Those are really powerful. So I just believe it's goes back to that original comment around the creative mind and the, call it structured, disciplined and mind. I think you bring those two together, it's a very powerful mixture to build with.
1: Sam, I am so glad we finally got to do this. We've tried to set this up a couple of times and the dates just kept getting crossed. I'm thrilled you came in to do this. We have been speaking with Sam Saif, founder and CEO of Purpose Investments. If you enjoy this conversation, well, be sure and check out any of the 650 discussions we've had over the past 12 years. You can find those at iTunes, Spotify, Bloomberg, YouTube, wherever you get your favorite podcasts. I would be remiss if I didn't thank the crack team that helps put these conversations together each week. Alexis Noriega is my video producer. Sean Russo is my researcher. Anna Luke is my podcast producer. I'm Barry Ritholtz. 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
2: From ABC News, I'm Dave Packard. President Trump announced last night his new Board of Peace had struck a deal with negotiators in Gaza and Israel. But as ABC's Stephen Portnoy points out, there appears to be some confusion.
3: Aides say the plan is for Israel to withdraw from Gaza and for Hamas to disarm and turn power in Gaza over to what's described as a new technocratic, apolitical government. And there's a fair amount of skepticism about all of this, whether all parties are actually on board, whether they'll fulfill the terms of the agreement, and whether a new transitional government in Gaza can actually become a reality.
2: President Trump chiming in on that massive cyber attack targeting dozens of water facilities in Minnesota, going against his own intelligence officials who suggest